Coins on Monday, July 6th, reading for the Talking Information Center, doing the Monday morning Associated Press News. Russian missile and drone attack on Ukraine's capital kills at least 12. Russia launched waves of missiles and drones at Kiev early Monday, killing at least 12 people in an attack that exposed widening gaps in Ukraine's air defenses, authorities said. All of the ballistic missiles launched by Russia struck their targets, underscoring Kiev's need for more Patriot interceptor missiles, a point Ukrainian President Volodymyr Zelensky will likely reiterate at a NATO summit in Ankara, Turkey this week. The attack came hours after Zelensky warned that a large-scale attack was imminent. A further 60 people were wounded, according to Zelensky, as emergency workers combed through rubble looking for survivors at residential high-rises in two locations that suffered direct hits. Days earlier, on a Thursday, a Russian strike killed 31 people in Kiev, the deadliest for the capital this year. Russia's defense ministry said the bombardment was retaliation for Ukraine's recent long-range strikes, which have caused several fuel shortages and pressured President Vladimir Putin. More than 4 years after Moscow launched its full-scale investigation of its neighbor, Ukraine's advances in drone technologies have given it an edge in recent months, analysts and Western officials say. Strikes on supply routes behind the front line have stripped the Russian army of momentum on the battlefield, they say, slowing its advance and driving up the cost. But Russia is now exploiting a different kind of momentum, vulnerabilities in Ukraine's air defenses, which remain heavily reliant on the U.S. Patriot systems to intercept ballistic missiles it can really shoot down any other way. The war in the Middle East has strained the global supply of Patriot interceptors already produced in limited numbers, a shortage now most of all being felt in Ukraine. Gaps in Ukraine's air defense. Ukraine's Air Force said Russia fired 351 drones and 68 missiles overnight, targeting mainly Kiev, and all 29 ballistic missiles struck their targets. To intercept ballistics, we need the means for interception, Air Force spokesman Yuri Inhot said on national television. Russians are certainly using the fact that there is a serious deficit of interceptor missiles now in Ukraine and the world. Ahead of the NATO summit in Ankara, Zelensky said on X that Ukrainian forces had performed well against drones and cruise missiles, but not against Russian ballistic missiles, a shortfall he blamed on insufficient interceptor supplies. He urged U.S. and European partners to leave the summit with strong decisions to bolster Ukraine's air defense and protect civilian lives. As long as Patriot missiles remain in our allies' stockpiles, Russia is only encouraged to keep vanquishing residential buildings. The United States and Europe have enough strength to stop this terror, he said in a statement following the attack. Russia's defense ministry said the attack targeted weapons factories in Kiev, including sites it said produced drones, sea drones, armored vehicles, and missiles, as well as facilities repairing air defense systems and fuel and energy infrastructure in the city and surrounding region. The claims could not be independently verified. Russia's aerial attacks on Ukraine have reportedly hit civilian areas. More than 16,000 Ukrainian civilians have been killed in the war, according to the United Nations. These are residential buildings, places where people slept and lived in their ordinary lives, said Tamer Tkachenko, head of Kiev's military administration, in a post on Telegram. A residential building in the Podolsky district partially collapsed, he said. In the Darnstia district, several multi-story buildings were damaged and people were believed to be trapped under the rubble. Witnesses recount harrowing escape. Christiana Piatska, 20, a resident of Kiev's Darnitsky district, said she began screaming after the first strike, which was followed by a second blast that blew out the windows in her apartment building. The lights went out, the smell of burning filled the air, and the stairwell was thick with smoke, she said. When we were leaving the building, bodies were lying there, she said. When we got downstairs, cars started exploding, and we came out from under the rubble straight into the fire. Helena Ivanya,
61, said she woke to the sound of the first strike around 2 a.m. Moments later, her apartment began to collapse around her. Everything was falling down, she said. Water poured through the building as smoke filled the air while emergency crews rushed to evacuate residents. About 5 minutes later, after the initial impact, a second strike hit, she said. Ukrainian attacks in Russia and occupied Crimea. Meanwhile, an energy provider in Russia-occupied Crimea reported a blackout across the peninsula due to the external impact. The Moscow-appointed head of Sevastopol, Mikhail Rajakayev, said Ukrainian attacks cut power supplies to the city early Monday, but it was later restored using backup equipment. Russia's Yaroslav region governor Mikhail Yaryev said two people were wounded in a Ukrainian drone attack on the city of the same name. He said over 70 Ukrainian drones were downed. Yarikev didn't say if facilities were damaged, but Astra Online News outlet said the attack targeted an oil refinery, causing a fire. Russia's defense ministry said that the air defenses downed 519 Ukrainian drones overnight. Trump won big spending promises from NATO last year. This week in Turkey, he'll try to enforce them. President Donald Trump got what he wanted from NATO last year at last year's summit, an alliance whose members had largely acceded to his demands to step up their defense spending. This week, when he meets leaders in Turkey, his mission is to enforce that pledge. The speed at which NATO countries have tried to heed Trump's call to spend 5% of their annual gross domestic product on defense over the next decade underscores how the U.S. president has reshaped the alliance and bent it to his will. Even as he continues to spar with members of over the Iran war, his flirtation with annexing Greenland, and various personal tiffs. President Trump fully expects that all allies will step up immediately and get on the path to 5% and do it with urgency, Matt Whitaker, the U.S. ambassador to NATO, told reporters in a preview of the administration's message before this week's summit in Ankara. Trump leaves Monday evening for the summit, and for days leading up to the trip has been airing grievances about how much the U.S. spends on defense compared with other countries. That's despite efforts from Mark Rutte, the alliance secretary's general, who tried to feed the ego of the tempestuous U.S. leader in an Oval Office meeting last month. There he displayed large charts on easel showing what he called the Trump Trillion, how much allies had boosted their spending commitments since 2017. Lou Coffey, a senior fellow at the Hudson Institute, a conservative think tank in Washington, described the Ankara gathering as the first report card after last year's summit in The Hague. If NATO members play their cards right, if the leaders show up demonstrating a commitment and a reasonable plan to meet these spending targets, then it'll allow President Trump to take a victory lap, Coffey said. Trump will meet with Ukraine's Zelensky. Trump left last month's G7 summit in France buoyed by support from his counterparts for his interim agreement to end the war with Iran. He praised unity among leaders who along worked to bring Trump on side to boost security assistance for Ukraine in its fight with Russia. That war, now in its fifth year, is expected to be a key focus at the Ankara summit. The White House said Trump will meet with Ukrainian President Volodymyr Zelensky on Wednesday. Trump spoke with both Zelensky and Russian President Vladimir Putin on July 4th. Trump also plans to meet on the sidelines of the summit with Syrian President Ahmad al-Ashara. The White House has not provided goals for that discussion, but it comes as Trump has publicly mused about Syria playing a bigger role fighting Hezbollah in Lebanon. El-Shara, who led an Islamic insurgent group and whose rebel forces ousted former Syrian President Bashar Assad, has said he has no interest in doing so. The U.S. president also plans a separate meeting with Turkish President Recep Tayyip Erdogan, the host of the summit who Trump counts as a close friend. But he has no bilateral meetings planned with other leaders. Despite the positive tone of the G7 summit, Trump resurrected feuds as soon as he returned statewide.
He proclaimed that Keir Starmer would resign as British Prime Minister before the embattled leader made it official, arguing that Starmer failed badly on immigration and energy. Meanwhile, Trump asserted that Italian Prime Minister Giorgia Meloni had begged him for a photo, prompting a ferocious denial by her and the cancellation of a U.S. visit by the country's foreign minister. Despite the fallout, Trump egged it on further on Sunday when he posted a photo on social media of Meloni smiling him, along with the words, "Restraining order needed." Trump has remained on tense terms with Canadian Prime Minister Mark Carney, and while French President Emmanuel Macron charmed Trump with a lavish dinner at the Palace of Versailles last month, it hasn't always been smooth between the two leaders. Aware of those tensions, a bipartisan group of senators is again headed to the summit this year, trying to represent the broad support for the alliance on Capitol Hill and to serve as a counterweight to Trump's often caustic attitude toward NATO. "These are the best allies. They are our best trading partners, and they are critical to our national security, to our economic success, and we need to encourage those relationships," said Senator Jeanne Shaheen, Democrat from New Hampshire, who is leading the delegation to Ankara. "That's part of what Congress understands that the administration doesn't seem to." Trump's team is making the case for more NATO changes. The summit comes as Trump's administration makes the case for what it calls NATO 3.0, which envisions an alliance that has Europe taking on more of its security needs, allowing the U.S. to shift its focus elsewhere. The strategy was outlined by Elbridge Colby, a U.S. Undersecretary of Defense, earlier this year at a gathering of NATO defense ministers. Then, in a scathing speech to other NATO defense ministers last month, Defense Secretary Pete Hegseth added to the pressure by announcing that the U.S. will conduct a six-month review of its forces in Europe. This surprised countries in the alliance that had anticipated coordinating with the Trump administration through the transition. Trump himself sparked much confusion earlier this year when he seemed to send conflicting signals on the issue, announcing that he would send 5,000 U.S. troops to Poland weeks after ordering the same number of forces pulled out of the continent. Shaheen said the NATO 3.0 concept fails to understand, as this administration has consistently failed to understand, the threat that Putin and Russia are to Europe and subsequently to the United States. Europe is boosting spending but still counts on the U.S. The U.S. president last year was the driving factor in a broad target reached in The Hague for the NATO countries to spend 5% of their GDP on defense over the next decade. Of that 3.5%, would be more core defense spending, and the rest would be related expenses, such as infrastructure. Spain said at the time that it couldn't meet those levels, and some others have voiced reservations about the ambitious goal. Despite the increased pledges and spending, experts say many parts of the continent are nonetheless reliant on the U.S. for their defense should they come under attack. The defining feature of the NATO alliance is the view that an armed attack on one member is an attack on all. "This is the reality for most Europeans," said Liana Fix, senior fellow for Europe at the Council on Foreign Relations. She said most are far from being able to defend themselves without the United States, even if they're starting to develop all that. Apart from the spending pledge, NATO has worked to accommodate Trump in other ways. The alliance earlier this year introduced Arctic Sentry, a NATO-led military exercise aimed at countering Russian and Chinese activities in the region. It also meant to address Trump's repeated threats to seize Greenland, since the Republican president has insisted the U.S. needs to acquire the semi-autonomous territory of Denmark for strategic security reasons. Prosecutors argue the man accused of killing Charlie Kirk should stand trial. A key hearing kicks off Monday in Charlie Kirk's murder case in Utah, where prosecutors aim to convince a judge they have enough evidence to try the man accused of killing him and seek the death penalty. The five-day preliminary hearing will mark the most significant presentation of evidence in the case so far, and for the first time that Kirk's parents and widow will be in the courtroom with defendant Tyler Robinson. Robinson, 23, is charged with aggravated murder in the September 10th assassination of Kirk, a conservative activist and ally of President Donald Trump, at Utah Valley University. Robinson
turned himself in a day after the shooting. Prosecutors allege he confessed in a note left for his roommate, who was also his romantic partner, that read, "I had the opportunity to take out Charlie Kirk, and I'm going to take it." Robinson had not yet entered a plea, and his attorneys have not commented on his guilt or innocence. They have, however, sought to get the death penalty taken off the table, so far unsuccessfully. The proceeding will resemble a mini-trial, but prosecutors need only demonstrate that there are reasonable grounds to believe Robinson killed Kirk. The standard is lower than for a trial, where prosecutors have to prove guilt beyond a reasonable doubt. Once it's finished, State District Judge Tony Graff must determine if there is enough evidence for the case to proceed to a trial. Prosecutors have said they plan to present DNA evidence linking Robinson to the suspected murder weapon. Testimony from investigators, autopsy findings, witness statements, and the video of Kirk's killing. They are also expected to argue the shooting endangered others at Kirk's campus event, an aggravating circumstance that could make the crime punishable by death under Utah law. Prosecutors this week can also use secondhand information or hearsay to help present their case. Robinson's roommate is not expected to testify in person during the hearing. Still, the roommate's recorded testimony could be a focal point for prosecutors. In addition to his alleged confession note, Robinson reportedly texted his roommate that he targeted Kirk because he had had enough of his hatred, prosecutors have said. Before his death, Kirk and the organization he co-founded, Turning Point USA, galvanized the conservative youth vote to help Trump win a second term. The Republican president said he hopes Robinson receives the death penalty. Kirk's widow, Erica Kirk, said during his memorial service that she forgives Robinson. She expected in court through the week with her husband's parents, Robert and Catherine Kirk, according to a person familiar with the situation who spoke on a condition of anonymity because they were not authorized to speak publicly. Trump's administration won't seek new bids to repair the Lincoln Memorial reflecting pool. The Trump administration will not seek new bids to repair the Lincoln Memorial reflecting pool, Interior Secretary Doug Burnham said Sunday as he faced new questions about the troubled project and the taxpayer money involved. Like President Donald Trump, Burgum said that he was 100% sure that vandals caused the damage to the century-old reflecting pool on the National Mall. Trump has charged that a 350-foot gash was cut into the pool's liner in the midst of recent renovations, while Burgum described it as multiple cuts adding up to that figure. He also said the pool would have to be at least partially drained in the coming week to finish the repairs. The repairs will not be opened up to new contractors, he said. We'll use the same company because they did a fantastic job, Burgum told CNN's State of the Union. Thankfully, the vandalism was small. It was bad. I mean, it could have cost tens of thousands of dollars to repair, so then it could fall into a felony, just like damaging any other government property could. But the job that was done to fix the reflecting pool was done extremely well. Trump this spring pledged to beautify the reflecting pool before the nation's 250th birthday celebrations on July 4th. Water was drained and the Republican president directed that the bottom be painted a color he called American flag blue. But after the site was restored, the water was plagued by an algae bloom for more than a week, and pieces of the new coating have appeared to be peeling off at the bottom. The pool was closed for the Independence Day celebration, but Burgum said that that was due to a safety issue related to the fireworks. The evolving debate over the reflecting pool has inflamed the broader fight over Trump's aggressive push to overhaul Washington landmarks, including the White House, nearly 2 years into the final term of his office. Authorities have arrested more than half a dozen people in relation to the reflecting pool damage, including former Olympian David Hearn, who was indicted last week on a felony of property destruction. The top federal prosecutor in the District of Columbia, U.S. Attorney Jeanine Pirro, said Hearn ripped up recently installed sealant on the pool in a deliberate act that caused more than $1,000 in damage. She accused him of forcefully and violently pulling up the bottom liner with both hands and acting belligerently toward an employee who told him to stop.
Hearn's lawyers, Democracy Defenders Fund co-founder Norm Eisen and Mary Dorman, said the charges were outrageous and should be alarming to every American. Eisen and Dorman construed the case as representative of the misuse of government power against an ordinary citizen based on a concocted narrative. Burgum was asked if, and did not answer directly whether there was a photographic evidence of vandals cutting the pool's liner. He also was asked whether Hearn should face a 10-year prison sentence, which is the maximum legal penalty for his charge. Just because you're a former something doesn't exclude you from the law today, Burgum told CNN. The courts will decide. Meanwhile, the question looms over no-bid contracts for the project that were awarded to vendors with prior ties to Trump. Ohio-based Greenwater Solutions, also known as Greenwater Services, was giving a $1.7 million contract to install a water purification system in the reflecting pool, while Virginia-based Atlantic Industrial Coatings was awarded $14.7 million to repaint and waterproof the pool's concrete floor. About 10 Democratic senators and House members are investigating the pool project. Taxpayers deserve a full explanation of how these failures occurred and who will be held accountable for correcting them, said a letter signed last month by six members. Burgum also appeared on ABC's This Week. FIFA lifts U.S. star striker Balogun's red card suspension at World Cup after Trump calls Infantino. U.S. President Donald Trump intervened on behalf of U.S. star forward Phelan Balogun, whose red card suspension was lifted in a decision that allows him to play in a World Cup match against Belgium on Monday. Balogun, the American leader with three goals in the tournament, received a red card for stepping awkwardly on the right ankle of Tariq Marimovic of Bosnia-Herzegovina in a 2-0 round of a 32 win on Wednesday, triggering an automatic one-game suspension. FIFA announced Sunday that the suspension had been lifted for the round of 16 match, an extraordinary move that triggered praise from Trump and outrage from Belgium's team. It appeared to be the first time since 1962 that a red card during a World Cup didn't result in a suspension. Trump called FIFA President Gianni Infantino after the game, asking FIFA review the red card, according to a person familiar with the call, who spoke on a condition of anonymity because the person was not authorized to speak publicly about the matter. Thank you to FIFA for doing what was right and reversing a great injustice, Trump said in a statement on social media. The Royal Belgian Football Association, RBFA, said it was astonished, and Belgium coach Rudy Garcia mocked FIFA's action. I didn't know that in the offices of FIFA, the 5th of July was the 1st of April in Europe, Garcia said through a translator in an April Fool's comparison. The Belgian Federation does not defend itself. It does not protect the national team. She defends football in general. She defends her integrity, her ethics. I think it's the first time in the history of the World Cup that there is this kind of decision. Garcia wouldn't respond when asked about a possible appeal to the Court of Arbitration for Sport or whether he thought Trump impacted FIFA's action. In order to safeguard the legitimate rights of all participating teams and to protect the fundamental principles of fair play in our sport, both at the FIFA World Cup and at future editions of this tournament, the RBFA is investigating all potential options, the Belgian Federation said in a statement. American players learned of Balogun's availability when social media posts started popping up during a 10-minute bus ride Sunday morning from their hotel to the training at the University of Washington's Husky Soccer Stadium, where they were greeted by the Dubs 2, the University of Alaskan Malamut. Balogun's red card had been one of the World Cup's most controversial and consequential decisions. Brazilian referee Rafael Klaus didn't initially signal a card but showed Balogun a red after a video review. If you look at it, the foul, it was just a zero intent at all, U.S. star Christian Pulisic said. I felt like there was much worse ones that went on in this tournament. The U.S. Soccer Federation learned on FIFA's action in a message sent by FIFA in its portal at 10:31 a.m. The implementation of the match suspension is suspended for a probationary period of 1 year, FIFA announced.
If Filar and Balogun commits another infringement of a similar nature and gravity during the probationary period, the suspension shall be revoked and the sanction enforced without prejudice to any additional sanctions imposed for the new infringement. U.S. coach Mauricio Pochettino applauded the FIFA's move. "We were punished enough against Bosnia-Herzegovina to play with 10 men for 30 minutes in a decision that was completely unfair," he said. Pochettino, who played for Argentina in the 2002 World Cup, was not surprised Trump decided to call Infantino. "I came from a culture, Argentina or Europe, that football, soccer is a religion more than the religion," he said. If we keep going, pushing on, maybe one step more tomorrow, you will see that the sport is magic, that the sport is amazing, is so powerful, unite people, unite a country like us." England coach Thomas Tuchel wondered whether more decisions going forward could be challenged, whether yellow cards could be overturned for England's Declan Rice and France's Michael Olise. "We can now debate endlessly. I think it's not a yellow card," he said. "Where does this end? Where does it stop?" Balogun's three goals included a go-ahead strike against Bosnia. He matched Landon Donovan in 2010 for the second most goals by an American in a World Cup, behind only Bert Pennantour's four in an initial tournament in 1930. A 25-year-old who plays for Monaco, Balogun scored 13 League One goals last season and had 12 goals in 30 international appearances. He was born in Brooklyn to Nigerian parents who were living in London, and in 2023 opted to change his national team affiliation from England, which he had represented at the under-21 level. "He strikes fear into a lot of defenders," Richard said. "The host U.S. is seeking to reach the quarterfinals for the first time since 2002. The Americans lost in the round of 16 to Ghana in 2010, Belgium in 2014, and the Netherlands in 2022. They failed to advance from the group stage in 2006 and didn't qualify for the 2018 tournament. The USSF didn't make Balogun available for comment Sunday, but Balogun posted on social media a picture of himself in front of U.S. fans and overlaid with music of Michael Jackson's pop single Bad. On Friday, Balogun said he thought a yellow card instead of red would have been fair. FIFA said its decision relied on Article 27 of Disciplinary Committee Rules. The judicial body may decide to fully or partially suspend the implementation of a disciplinary measure, the rule states. By suspending the implementation of the sanction, the judicial body subjects the person sanctioned to a probationary period of 1 to 4 years. FIFA in November deferred the final two games of a three-match ban for Portugal's Cristiano Ronaldo for a red card against Ireland in a World Cup qualifier, allowing him to play at the start of the World Cup. Argentine defender Nicolas Otamendi and Ecuadorian midfielder Moises Caicedo in April had one-game bans deferred for red cards and qualifiers, allowing them to be available for World Cup openers. Brazilian midfielder Garrincha received a red card in the 83rd minute of the 1962 semifinal against host Chile for kicking an opponent, but was allowed to play in the final against Czechoslovakia after a lobbying campaign that included support from Chilean President Jorge Alessandre. Brazil won the final for its second straight title. "What about the next red card? What happens next?" Norway coach Stale Solbakken said. "Is there going to be some committee somewhere that's going to take that card away? It's a bad, bad, bad, bad decision that will hurt the World Cup." Trump mixes patriotism with partisanship as he celebrates America's joyous 250th anniversary. President Donald Trump mixed politics with patriotic appeals on Saturday as he commemorated the 250th anniversary of American independence, a moment he declared one of the most joyous and glorious milestones of all time. Speaking in Washington after storms prompted a roughly two-hour evacuation of the National Mall, Trump honored veterans, including several from World War II, and one of the first black officers to lead a special forces team in combat in Vietnam. They appeared before flags that symbolized some of the most significant and challenging moments in American history,
from the one that was draped over Abraham Lincoln's casket to the one that flew on a plane piloted by the Wright brothers. Yet Trump also leaned into partisan territory unusual for an Independence Day address, which presidents typically use as a moment to unify the country. Instead, he stumped again for the Save America Act, an elections bill that's encountering challenges even from Trump's fellow Republicans in Congress. He highlighted his support for the Second Amendment and revived denunciations of communism, which are becoming an increasingly central part of Trump's message ahead of the November midterms. The speech capped a holiday that Trump had gone to great lengths to shape to his own taste. He was introduced by two musical performers who often appear at his trademark rallies, including Lee Greenwood, who performed God Bless the USA. The event organizers were largely aligned with the White House, supplanting a bipartisan organization that was launched by Congress a decade ago. "We will always be on top, Trump said. "We will never let our country fall. We will always be the best." Trump didn't talk about himself as much as he does during his normal rally speeches. Still, he found time to include a joke about seeking a third presidential term and about World War II's greatest generation. "These are the greatest generation," Trump said. "I hate to admit that, but they are." Anticipation for the milestone holiday had been building for much of the year, serving as an opportunity for Americans to reflect on their complicated history as one-time colonists of an empire who became a superpower of their own. Organizers of celebrations month in the making had to adjust or cancel activities entirely as much of the East Coast sweltered under the heat that approached and in many cases surpassed triple digits. Heat is defining the big weekend in many places. Severe weather prompted the cancellation of celebrations in Hartford, Connecticut, along with Harrisburg and Wilkes-Barre, Pennsylvania. Spectators at Boston's fireworks and concerts were told to briefly seek shelter before events later resumed. An evacuation was also ordered in Philadelphia, New York, and Pittsburgh, moved forward with fireworks, but shifted the time to accommodate the shifting weather. The disruption was particularly acute in Washington, where signs of the Great American State Fair posted an alert shortly after 7 p.m. Eastern Time, encouraging participants to leave the area. Crowds gathered in museums, subway stations, and federal buildings near the mall. At the Ronald Reagan Building and International Trade Center, they waited in chairs and sat on the floor to cool off in the air conditioning. Crowds were building in the area several hours before the evacuation. Tina Hale, 58, of Coase, New York, watched three of her grandchildren dip their hands into a pool of water near a museum. Hale pointed towards the sky and urged them to look up as three military jets roared above the crowd. "If that doesn't make you proud to be an American," she said. David Koshko, 42, and his wife Jennifer Koshko of Harrisburg, Pennsylvania, came to Washington for a baseball game but planned to stay for the city's fireworks show. After baking for the heat and hours during the Pittsburgh Pirates' win over the Washington Nationals, they took a break in the shade of an overpass near the National Mall to plot their next stop. "Just to be part of the 250 years is an amazing thing," said David Koshko, a commercial driver and veteran of the Marine Corps Reserves. In Philadelphia, fireworks began to crack as early as midday in the birthplace of the nation, near the site where the Declaration of Independence was adopted by delegates to the Second Continental Congress. Hundreds of visitors were gathering at Independence Hall in the sweltering heat to await the celebrations coinciding with the France-Paraguay World Cup knockout game at Philadelphia Stadium, which began with commemorations of this holiday. "It's one big party in there," Carlos Alban, who traveled to Philadelphia from Chicago to watch the match, said he had arrived at the stadium, adding that he spotted a fan in the parking lot dressed as one of the founding fathers. In New York, tall ships with their mast rigging and white sails outlined against a blue sky made a procession around the Statue of Liberty and up the Hudson River, recalling the fanfare around America's 200th anniversary in 1976. The 43 ships were followed by a display of aerial might with a stealth bomber and the Navy's Blue Angels. Patrouille de France, the French Air Force's acrobatics team, flew over New York Harbor with their red, white, and blue trails, evoking images of the American flag.
We got up early and just rode our bikes about a mile down here to come see the scene, said Una Moore, a Jersey City, New Jersey resident who took in the New York festivities. She saw the tall ships and we saw the planes, you know, all different manner of military aircraft. I've never seen it so close in the sky at the same time. At George Washington's Mount Vernon, people took the oath of allegiance to become U.S. citizens. They stood with eyes closed and hands over their hearts for the national anthem. In Phoenix, Stephen Dorch, 25, and his brother Jalen Dorch, 23, gathered at Granada Park to try to forge a new July 4th cookout tradition. Jalen Dorch said young people in the U.S. give him hope by thinking for themselves and not taking the words from older people at face value. He said the country needs to keep in mind that everyday hardworking people who keep America going. Trump posts a doctored photo of the Obamas and the Air Force One with graffiti spray painted on a plane. President Donald Trump on Sunday posted a falsified image of former President Barack Obama and his wife Michelle Obama waving before boarding an Air Force One that had been spray painted with graffiti. It came months after another racist post by the president that showed the couple as primates in a jungle. That one was deleted after stiff bipartisan backlash. The latest image shows the Obamas smiling and waving at the top of the stairs alongside a baby blue and white presidential plane with the graffiti painted on it, including the Democratic campaign slogan, "Yes, We Can, Obama," and BLM, short for Black Lives Matter. The post also shows graffiti in Arabic on the plane that says that the phrase Amundala, which means praise to be God or thank God. The use of graffiti is a coded message to remind people of a crime in urban decay and that has been used in racist messaging against black people in the past. Trump has a year-long record of intensely personal criticism of the Obamas and of using incendiary, sometimes racist rhetoric. That includes everything from feeding the lie that Obama was not born in the United States to crude generalizations about majority black countries and posts that have sparked anger on his Truth Social website. The president's racist posts of the Obamas as primates came in February during the first week of Black History Month. It was removed following widespread criticism from civil rights leaders and Republican senators. Trump refused to apologize, however, and a staffer was later blamed for making the post. This time, the presidential plane is a sensitive topic since Trump last week took his maiden voyage on a new Air Force One, a retrofitted Boeing 747-800 worth $400 million gifted by Qatar. The aircraft's trademark light blue hull that helped Air Force One blend into the sky was replaced with Trump's preferred color scheme, a navy blue belly with red and gold stripes. After giving a speech on the National Mall in Washington to mark Independence Day and the 250th anniversary of the signing of the Declaration of Independence on Saturday night, Trump had no public events on Sunday and spent the day at his golf club in Virginia. He's set to leave Monday for Turkey to attend a summit with NATO allies. The White House did not immediately respond to a message seeking comment, nor did a spokeswoman for the Obamas. Sunday's posts also follow one of last month when Trump shared a doctored image of Obama's new presidential library in Chicago so that it looked like the building had a large bag of garbage on top and was surrounded by wasteland. The Obama Library 10 years from now will be a mecca for those who hate America, President Donald J. Trump, he wrote then. Trump has frequently criticized the Obama Library in public comments, and he posted the library image twice on his social media platform. The Air Force One image was part of a series of Sunday posts that Trump made on Truth Social, including a past picture that appeared to show Italian Prime Minister Giorgia Meloni grinning and gazing upward at Trump under the words, "Restraining order needed." That, too, could touch off a new firestorm at this week's meetings in Turkey, since Trump had suggested that Meloni asked over and over for a photo with him during the recent Group of Seven summit, and suggested she beg for such a picture. Trump's comments prompted Italian Foreign Minister Antonio Tajani to cancel a subsequent planned trip to Washington, while Meloni called Trump's account completely fabricated, saying, "Italy and I will never beg."
Democrat Mallory McMorrow suspends her Michigan State Senate campaign and scrambles the pivotal race. Michigan Democrat Mallory McMorrow suspended her campaign for the U.S. Senate on Sunday, abruptly reshaping the party primary just a month before the election and leaving a two-person contest between moderate Haley Stevens and progressive Abdul El Sayed. McMorrow's exit comes after many Democrats increasingly viewed her as a long shot for the nomination. It also creates a fresh dynamic in one of the country's most closely watched Senate races, forcing Democratic voters into a direct choice between Stevens, a mainstream congresswoman backed by much of the party establishment, and El Sayed, supported by many progressive movement leaders. The binary choice will be on full display Tuesday when Stevens and El Sayed are set to face off in a televised debate. During a May debate, El Sayed repeatedly went on the offensive against Stevens, who mostly declined to engage directly with him. McMorrow's departure could also prompt influential Democrats in the state to announce their support for Stevens because of the concerns about El Sayed's electability in a general election. Some had stayed on the sidelines because of relationships with McMorrow. The seat being vacated by Democratic Senator Gary Peters is one that the party must hold on if it hopes to reclaim the Senate majority in this fall's midterm elections. The primary winner is expected to face Republican Mike Rogers, who lost to now Senator Alyssa Slotkin in 2024. McMorrow made an announcement in a statement in a video posted online Sunday, which came after ballots had already gone out. "Today I'm announcing that I'm suspending my campaign for the United States Senate," McMorrow wrote. "And I'm doing it with a deep, deep sense of gratitude," she said, "for our thousands of volunteers, for everyone who donated what you could, building a campaign with zero corporate PAC dollars, for my staff who built this team up from nothing. I thank you." While McMorrow did not elaborate on her decision to exit the race, a person with direct knowledge said the biggest factor was the recent influx of outside spending boosting Stevens. The American-Israel Public Affairs Committee had poured millions into ads supporting Stevens, leaving both McMorrow and El Sayed struggling to keep pace. The person, who would only speak on a condition of anonymity, said McMorrow has no plans to endorse either remaining candidate at this point. McMorrow's rival reacted quickly to her announcement. El Sayed appealed to McMorrow supporters to join our movement and accuse party insiders of bullying anyone who opposes their chosen candidate. In a post on X, he said, "We cannot allow the establishment to decide our nominee for us." Stevens described herself as the strongest Democrat to defeat Mike Rogers this November, and in a statement that she looked forward to working with McMorrow to build a stronger Michigan for everyone. The race has increasingly split Democrats along ideological lines, with Senate Democratic leader Chuck Schumer backing Stevens and El Sayed drawing the support of Vermont Senator Bernie Sanders and allies such as Representative Alexandria Ocasio-Cortez, Democrat from New York. State Attorney General Dana Nessel, a Democrat, announced on Facebook that she was endorsing Stevens soon after McMorrow had dropped out. Pentagon halts deployments to Poland and Germany to cut troop numbers in Europe, AP sources say. The Pentagon is drawing down thousands of troops in Europe by canceling deployments to Poland and Germany, as opposed to yanking forces already stationed there, U.S. officials say, as Donald Trump has tussled with allies over the Iran war and call for changes. Several U.S. officials confirmed that 4,000 troops from Army's 2nd Armored Brigade Combat Team, 1st Cavalry Division, were no longer en route to Poland this week. The Trump administration had previously said it was cutting U.S. forces only in Germany, and the decision spurred questions and criticisms in both Warsaw and Washington. Two officials told the Associated Press the Poland deployment was canceled after Defense Secretary Pete Hegseth signed a memo directing the Joint Staff's Chiefs of Staff to move a brigade combat team out of Europe. One of them said the choice of which unit was left to military leaders. Besides the Army combat team
based in Fort Hood, Texas. The memo also led to the cancellation of an upcoming deployment to Germany of a battalion trained in firing long-range rockets and missiles, according to two officials, who, like others, spoke on a condition of anonymity to discuss sensitive military operations. Three U.S. officials said the canceled deployments were part of an effort to comply with a presidential order issued at the beginning of May to reduce the number of troops in Europe by about 5,000. The reasoning does not appear to have been well communicated because others based in Europe said they did not know if the halted deployment of Poland was part of the previously announced reduction in troops. Trump and the Pentagon have said in recent weeks that they were drawing down at least 5,000 troops in Germany after Chancellor Friedrich Merz said the U.S. was being humiliated by the Iranian leadership and criticized what he called a lack of strategy in the war. Trump and the Pentagon have said in recent weeks that they were drawing down at least 5,000 troops in Germany after Chancellor Friedrich Merz said the U.S. was being humiliated by the

earlier by the Military Times and other outlets was not targeted directly at their country, but the consequence of Trump's decision to reduce the number of troops in Germany. Polish Prime Minister Donald Tusk said he received assurances that the decision was of a logistical nature and said it does not directly impact deterrence capabilities and Poland's security. Military says the decision to cancel a unit heading to Poland was made recently. Joel Valdez, a Pentagon spokesman, said the decision to withdraw troops follows a comprehensive, multi-layered process, and he argued that it was not unexpected, a last-minute decision. Speaking to Congress in a hearing Friday, Army Secretary Dan Driscoll and General Christopher Leneve, the Army's chief of staff, said discussions around the halted deployment of Poland occurred over the past 2 weeks, but the decision itself was made in the last couple of days. Republican Representative Don Bacon of Nebraska said he spoke with Polish officials Thursday and they were blindsided. The move also left some U.S. military personnel in Europe in the dark about how the Trump administration was reducing forces. A U.S. official based in Europe said a meeting was called for 20 minutes notice on Monday to discuss the cancellation of the deployment to Poland. At that time, troops had already been sent to Poland, and some still in the U.S. were told shortly before departure not to travel to the airport, that official said. Another official said most of the Army's unit's equipment had already been made it to Europe and was sitting in ports. The change to troop deployment to Poland draws bipartisan criticism. Democratic and Republican lawmakers criticized the reductions as sending the wrong signal both to allies and Russian President Vladimir Putin, whose forces this week have launched one of the deadliest attacks on the Ukrainian capital in the four-year war. At the House Armed Services Committee hearing Friday, Leneve said he worked with U.S. General Alexis Grinewich, commander in Europe of both American and NATO forces, after Grinewich received the instructions for the force reduction. I worked with him in close consultation of what force unit would be, and it made the most sense for the brigade not to do its deployment in theater, Leneve said. Bacon called the decision reprehensible and said it was an embarrassment to our country what we just did to Poland. Republican Representative Mike Rogers of Alabama, who chairs the committee, said the military is required to consult with lawmakers, and that did not happen. So we don't know what's going on here, Rogers said. But I can tell you that you were not happy with what's being talked about. A State Department official said Friday at a security conference in Tallinn, Estonia, that the U.S. reductions in Europe were right there in black and white, but also noted that the U.S. isn't going anywhere. We'll continue to work with the Pentagon and work with our partners to make sure we get the right fit and the right mix of what's happening here on the ground, said Thomas G. DiNanno, U.S. Undersecretary of State for Arms Control and International Security. NATO says the change in Poland won't affect defense. With the halted deployments, the U.S. military presence in Europe will now be at pre-2022 levels before Russia commences its full-scale invasion of Ukraine, one U.S. official said. Europe has been bracing for a reduction since Trump returned to the White House, with the administration warning that Europe would have to look after its own security, including Ukraine's, in the future. A NATO official said the U.S. decision to cancel its rotational deployment to Poland would not impact NATO's deterrence and defense plans. Canada and Germany have increased their presence on the alliance's eastern flank, which contributes to NATO's overall strength, the official said, insisting on anonymity in line with NATO regulations. Ben Hodges, former commanding general of the U.S. Army's of the U.S. Army Europe, said the move reinforces the perception that the United States just does things without consultation with allies, which ultimately damages cohesion inside the alliance. The decision would be, in the long run, harm the U.S. defense industry as it reduces the trust of partners, he said. Around 10,000 U.S. troops are typically stationed in Poland, the majority of them present in the country on a rotational basis. Only about 300 troops are permanently stationed in the country, according to the U.S. Congressional Research Service. Polish officials had hoped that they would be spared from any cuts, as Poland spends the most in NATO on defense as a proportion
of its economy, around 4.5%.

0: 7% in 2025. Hegseth has called a model ally in NATO for spending so much on defense. When Poland's conservative president, Karol Nawrocki, visited the White House in September, Trump said he didn't intend to pull the U.S. troops out of Poland. "We'll put more there if they want," Trump said at the time. China test launches a ballistic missile in the South Pacific and raises regional concerns. China's Navy test launched a long-range ballistic missile Monday from one of its nuclear-powered submarines in the South Pacific in a rare move that drew protests and concerns from countries in the region. The missile was launched at about 12:01 p.m. and carried a dummy warhead, according to the official Xinhua news agency. China last conducted a missile test in the Pacific 2 years ago, then firing an intercontinental ballistic missile with a dummy warhead. That previous launch in an international waters was the first in decades since 1980. The launch was part of a routine annual training, complied with international law and practice, and was not directed at any country or target, according to a short statement from Xinhua, which was reposted by the Ministry of Defense. The 2024 launch mirrored testing that the United States does for its own ballistic missile fleet, which experts viewed as an assertion of China's growing superpower status. But Beijing's militarization has also drawn concerns, with Australia, Japan, and New Zealand criticizing the launch. The New Zealand government said it was informed of the planned launch hours beforehand and noted that the missile was fired into the South Pacific nuclear-free zone. The zone was established by the 1986 Treaty of Rarotonga, which prohibits nuclear weapons throughout the region. China ratified the protocols in 1987, pledging not to test nuclear weapons with the zone or threaten the use against them against signatories with territory in the region. It appears that despite our long-standing concerns about this type of activity, China carried out the test within hours of informing us, Foreign Minister Winston Peters told the Associated Press in a statement. The launch took place the same day Australia and Fiji signed a new mutual defense treaty meant to counter Chinese influence in the Pacific. Australia has been clear with China that we regard this as destabilizing to the region, Australia's Foreign Ministry Penny Wong told reporters in Fiji in response to the test. Japan's defense ministry, in a statement, conveyed its concern about China's increasing military activity and asked Beijing to rethink its missile testing so the projectiles would not fly over Japan or pose other security risks. China's military activities, combined with its lack of transparency, have become a grave concern for Japan and the international society, Chief Cabinet Secretary Minoru Kihara said in Japan, citing Beijing's active military activities around Japan and its increasingly military spending. Beijing brushed off the criticism Monday. "We hope that the relevant countries will avoid overinterpretation," a Ministry of Foreign Affairs spokesperson said. "The concern is a result of lack of clear information," said Drew Thompson, senior fellow at the U.S. Rajadhaman School of International Studies at Nanjing Technological University in Singapore. "China's military modernization and buildup have occurred without concurrent increases in openness and transparency, resulting in uncertainty about China's intentions." China maintains a no first use of nuclear weapons policy, but it also is actively pursuing nuclear technology and weaponry as part of its long-term strategy to modernize the People's Liberation Army. China has a fleet of 6 ballistic missile submarines and 59 nuclear-powered attack submarines, according to the Nuclear Threat Initiative, a Washington-based think tank. In its latest report to Congress on China's military capabilities, released in late 2025, the Pentagon said China had an estimated stockpile of around 600 nuclear warheads in 2024, adding that the PLA remains on track to fill more than 1,000 nuclear warheads by 2030. Canada to decide between German-South Korean submarine bids on Monday. Canada is expected Monday to choose between German and South Korean bids to build a fleet of 12 submarines in one of its biggest ever military procurements. Germany's Thiensunkup Marine Systems and South Korea's Hanwha Ocean are competing for the contract to build 12 conventionally powered submarines worth tens of billions of dollars. The announcement is expected before Prime Minister Mark Carney departs to the NATO summit in Turkey as NATO allies boost defense spending. Carney is scheduled to tour a Canadian Armed Forces base in the Atlantic Coast province of Nova Scotia on Monday before announcing new measures to make Canada more secure, resilient, and prosperous. A spokesperson for Carney declined to confirm the submarine announcement will be made on Monday, but Carney said in a May decision would be announced within weeks. Canada's current fleet of four Victoria-class submarines are barely in operation. German-Norwegian consortium Thyssenkrupp Marine Systems has pitched its submarines as strengthening NATO, noting it has supplied much of the alliance's conventional submarine fleet. South Korea's Hanwha Ocean has mounted an aggressive advertising campaign and highlighted economic benefits for Canada. Last month, Hanwha showcased its KSS-3 diesel-electric submarine in British Columbia after the vessel completed the South Korean Navy's first-ever Trans-Pacific crossing. Both companies say their proposals would generate jobs and investment in Canada. Carney's government has pledged to meet NATO's higher defense spending targets, committing to spend 5% of Canada's gross domestic product on defense by 2035 after reaching the alliance's previous 2% benchmark this year. Here are the box office results for the weekend of July 4th. In number one, Minions and Monsters, $36 million. Number two, Toy Story 5, $31 million. Number three, Young Washington, $20 million. Number four, Supergirl, $9 million. Number five, Disclosure Day, $6 million. Number six, Obsession, $5 million. Number seven, Backrooms, $3 million. Number eight, Jackass, Best and Last, $2 million. Number nine, Scary Movie, $1 million. And rounding out the top ten, The Invite, with $800,000. This has been Cody Boynes on Monday, July 6th. For the Talking Information Center, reading for the Monday Associated Press News, and that is my time.
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2: Here's the forecast for the Boston and South Shore area on the Talking Information Center from the National Weather Service. For today, cloudy, some rain possible, temperatures in the lower 70s. More clouds, more rain overnight, temperatures down near 60. On Tuesday, more clouds, more rain, temperatures in the upper 60s. The sun rose this morning at 5:15, setting at 8:24 this evening. 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
6: This is Diane Thompson reading episode 4 of This Is Not a Game by Kelly Mullen. In our last episode, the group was ushered to the drawbridge by Jane, and they were served drinks as they toasted to drinks on the drawbridge. When they returned to the inside of the house, the massive door creaked shut. Matthew announced that they would be wined and dined like royalty before they were released. Later, the auction began, and Addie became suspicious of the man named Woody, and she thought he looked familiar. Mimi looked in the direction of the piano player, and Mimi felt something about him didn't sit right. Suddenly, the mystery guest arrived. It was Kimiki Mitsuruji, author of the Memento Mochi. Matthew suggested that the bidding should be started at $200,000. Mimi began the bidding and finally ended at $275,000. Sold. Mimi won. After the auction, Mimi and Addie went into the drawing room, and Mimi confided that she was being blackmailed. She also told Addie that she was planning to sell the cottage. As the wind and snowfall increased, suddenly a scream pierced the air. Hysterical cries echoed through the house. Everyone began to clamber up the stairs. Barb was standing frozen in the doorway of the master bedroom. "It's Jane," she said. "Jane's dead." After the police had been called, they learned that there was only one officer on duty. Barb also announced that Jane's wedding ring was missing. Addie needed to slip out and asked Mimi to distract the group. Suddenly, Mimi cried out and everyone tended to her while Addie slipped out of the room. Episode 4. "Let me get you some water," she heard Jim Towell say behind her. "No, something stronger," croaked Mimi. Addie tiptoed into the conservatory and cupped her hands over the cold glass of one of the window panes. Lake Huron was a gloomy black mass in the distance. The wind was roaring louder, making the snow fly horizontally across the glass. Was this real? An actual murder? Her obsession with mysteries hadn't prepared her for anything like this happening in real life. She felt a shiver of excitement as she crept down the hallway. The portraits of various Ireland ancestors stared down at her from the walls. Her breath was quick and shallow. Images from the evening's events flitted through her mind. She thought of Mimi's hands touching the missing knife and winced. Why hadn't she paid closer attention to what everyone was doing during the auction? Annoyed with herself, she took out her phone and went to her text chain with Sarah. What could she possibly type? Brian would be the perfect person to call. He'd help her strategize and come up with a plan. But that wasn't an option. She put her phone away. She entered the dining room, its Art Deco accents echoing the Easter eggs she had included in Murderscape for fellow Perot enthusiasts. Brian had fought her on those. "This game needs to have mass appeal, Addie. I can promise you there is no Venn diagram overlap between gamers and fans of 1990s British television." But she had held her ground, and Murderscape players had picked up on their cultural significance and loved them. The Easter egg victory had been one bit of ammunition she had been able to use whenever he'd cut down her other ideas. That insecure feeling he embedded in her from the early days of their relationship had simmered inside for so long now. Whether he'd consciously or unconsciously meant to diminish her confidence, she'd never know. The dining room was eerily silent, except for the loud ticking of an antique clock on the mantel. Scanning the pristine white lawn outside, she could see there were no footprints anywhere. She turned down the hallway that led to the kitchen area and hurried up a back staircase. It led to a semicircular room that overlooked the side yard and much of the backyard area. She was probably inside some kind of turret. The snow-draped hedge maze in the distance looked ominous. It reminded her of the one in The Shining. It was all clear, just a thick expanse of untouched snow in every direction. She headed back down the stairs and peeked through the kitchen windows. No footprints there either. When she returned to the lounge, she lingered in the doorway. Everyone was huddled around the room in pairs. She studied each individual's expression. Which one of these people hated Jane enough to kill her? She listened to the thumping of her own heart as self-doubt washed over her. Besides footprints in the snow, what other clues could she even look for? Reality was sinking in. She had no experience with any of this. This was a real murder. She walked toward Mimi. What did I miss? Towels launched into a kind of safety briefing suggested we implement a buddy system and sleep in shifts. But that fell apart. No one in this place can agree on anything. It's every man for himself. She tilted her head toward the window. Did you see any footprints out there? Nope, nothing. Has anyone been following the latest forecast? Asked Sebastian, who was standing by the window next to Lillian. It's all over the news. The storm is getting worse. Jim Towles heaved a sigh. You mean it's going to get even more blizzardy? Lillian held up her phone to show the group a news article. They're calling it a bomb cyclone of historic proportions. Matthew reappeared in the doorway, and the room quieted. Barb and I have completed a search of the ground floor. We're going to search the rest of the house and prepare rooms for all of you. He hesitated and took in a breath. In the meantime, Gus will keep you comfortable comfortable, with plenty of food and drink. If you want to leave the lounge now, you can, but do it at your own risk. The knife is missing from its display, and the gun is also missing. His comment hung in the air. Jim turned to Lillian. You were the one playing with the gun. I wasn't playing with it, she snapped, straightening herself. I was just being a good sport. I put it back. She's right, said Sebastian. Anyone could have taken it. Addie clasped Mimi's hand. I need to talk to you now. Chapter 8, Suspects. What? Said Mimi. Why are you looking at me like that? Addie stood with her arms folded in front of the library's enormous blazing fireplace. This is bad, Mimi. You cut your finger on the missing murder weapon. Your fingerprints and DNA are all over that thing. Mimi waved the thought away. Pam's son is the chief of police. He knows me. Besides, I've been with you all night. You're my alibi. Her eyes narrowed. You always do this, Mimi. You downplay things whenever they get serious. I'm telling you, you're going to be perceived as a suspect, if not the suspect. Please, I'm practically ready for a life alert pendant. I hate to break it to you, but you have a motive. What if the police find out about your financial arrangement with Jane? Mimi went silent. Addie pointed to the trusty carryall. Let me see the blackmail papers again. I knew the two-onioned Gibson was bad luck, grumbled Mimi. She pulled out the invitation and letters, handing both to Addie, while Addie reread them. Mimi considered what the police might find when they arrived. Surely Jane would have covered her tracks. But what if they searched her cottage and came across the document detailing her secret? Or the trifold brochure for the Sunset Retirement Community in Florida. She had circled a two-bedroom condo in black Sharpie. Would she look like someone preparing to run away? Addie lowered the note and leveled her gaze at Mimi. Are you going to explain to me why you're being blackmailed? No, I told you already, not tonight. Addie scowled. Not even after all this. Must be the crime of the century. It's complicated. Her scowl deepened. We have to launch an investigation. The first 24 hours after a murder are the most important, and I don't want my grandmother spending the rest of her life in the Crowbar Hotel. We need to stop. This isn't your video game, Addie. Addie's cheeks flushed, and the brightness in her eyes dimmed. Mimi recognized this tempestuous look. It was the same one that appeared whenever she told Addie no as a child. Addie's mom would make the same face when she was little, too. She felt a heart squeeze at the thought of her daughter. How can you just assume the police won't consider your role in all this. Mimi gave a dismissive shrug. The police will be too busy looking at the boyfriend to suspect me. It's always the boyfriend. You mean the son-in-law? Exactly. That woman would make Caligula blush. I'm sure blackmail was the least of the stuff she was into. Besides, the very idea of me following her upstairs to her room and stabbing her, it's ludicrous. Mimi, said Addie sternly, you attended a party tonight hosted by a woman who was extorting money from you. A room full of people witnessed you follow her, blackmail instructions at the auction. That woman is now dead. Your prints and DNA are on the murder weapon. And the only person who was with you all night was your own granddaughter, who co-created a famous multiplayer game about murder. Mimi let the words sink in. Okay, she said tightly. I see your point. But what can we do about it now? We need a plan. Do you have anything to write on? Of course, said Mimi, producing a small moleskin notebook from her carry-all. I don't suppose you have a pencil. Mimi smiled. Lucky for you, I do. She fished into her carry-all and extracted a small pouch, which held a freshly sharpened Faber-Castell No. 2 pencil and a score pad she carried around for bridge. She handed her the pencil. Thanks, said Addie, who took it and drew a horizontal line across two of the notebook's pages, adding markers above it with labels like Auction Begins and Jane's Body Found. Now, let's establish the killer's timeline. First, we need to pin down the time of the murder. Well, said Mimi, looking at her watch, I've been watching the clock pretty closely all night. It had to be between about 9 o'clock and 9:15, because we left the ballroom at 9 o'clock and Jane was still there. Addie tapped on the page with her pencil. This notebook is going to be our murder board. Our what? You know how all the detective shows, they have a board covered in pushpins and photographs and red string. It's basically our map of all the clues. We'll use this to help us stay organized as we pursue our investigation. Mimi sighed. And what else does a murder investigation entail? Addie considered the question. In Murderscape, the first priority in every case is to secure the area. That's done. I checked for footprints in the snow, and as for the crime scene itself, I saw Barb lock the door to Jane's room and give Matthew the key. Doesn't that mean Matthew still has access to the crime scene? She began to pace around the room. Yes, But there's nothing we can do about that right now. We have to focus on interviewing suspects to see if there are any contradictions in their accounts. Of course, we should also gather evidence. Perhaps we can even try a recreation. But, dear, do you hear yourself? We're out of our depth here. We aren't detectives. No, we aren't. But we have skills. Mimi stifled a laugh. Skills? What skills do we have exactly? Really, just the same ones you need to be good at Murderscape, or to piece together a solution before Perot does. Nobody can do that. Good point. Look, we just need to analyze the facts without emotion. That should be easy for you, Mimi. Also, puzzling skills. We've got those. Attention to detail. Okay. And a little healthy teamwork. Mimi shrugged. I guess 3 out of 4 isn't bad. We need to be sure we speak to each suspect alone. If we do it in front of anyone else, we could get answers that are influenced by the other people in the room. And we can't mention what we learn from the other guests either. We have to keep our cards close to the vest so we're in the best position to catch anyone in a lie. They shared a silence, thinking. The logs in the fireplace popped and crackled. Everyone's stressed and scared. They might open up if we play this in a relaxed way so it feels casual. You'll just seem like... As Addie trailed off, Mimi knew exactly the word she was trying to phrase tactfully. She decided to save her the effort. A bird-brained old busybody with nothing better to do. Well, yes, said Addie, avoiding eye contact. It's the perfect ruse. We don't want anyone to feel like they're being interrogated under a bare light bulb. We need to be tactful. When we do the interviews, I think it would be good if we played off each other. If you take the lead. Take the lead? Addie, are you nuts? I can't just pull up a chair like I'm Dick Cavett. Actually, I think you can, said Addie. You have that quality, Mimi. People let their guard down around you, even when you'd prefer they didn't. Strangers always want to talk to you. Mimi nodded. It's been a curse my whole life. The outside doesn't match the inside. Yeah, you've got resting, nice face. Addie sat down and flipped to a fresh page in the moleskin. Let's write down all the suspects and what we can remember. Number 1. Matthew, Jane's boyfriend and son-in-law. Number 2. Gus, Jane's brother and chef. 3, Jim Towels, owner of Towels Print Shop and Mackinac Local. 4, Lillian, blonde in blue dress. 5, Sebastian Palacios, Godfather reunion host, also game show host. 6, Veronica, famous perfume nose. 7, Woody, pianist. 8, Kimiko Mitsurugi, mangaka, creator of Memento Mochi. "I've been trying to place him all night," said Addie, pointing to 7. "He looks familiar. I'll have to do a deep dive on IMDb later. I think he's an actor." "Woody?" snorted Mimi. "He's not handsome enough to be an actor." Addie cocked her head to one side. "Well, not conventionally, no. But he's got an interesting look, sort of like William Defoe." Lillian and Jane were having a pretty heated argument during the auction. "And I notice Veronica arrived late," said Mimi, tapping a finger on 6. "Right before she bought the Millicent whoever bird painting." "Good, Mimi. I need you in observation mode. Keep it up." Addie drew a diagram of the seating arrangement from the auction and scribbled down other details spliced together from their joint recollections. She added Barb, the housekeeper, as 9, then underlined Matthew's name. "I think we should focus on Matthew. If I were watching this on Dateline, I'd be screaming at the TV right now." "It's always the boyfriend, isn't it? But what about Gus? He's got an aura of failure about him. Desperation. And desperation makes people do bad things." "Would he have inherited any money after Jane died?" "Depends on her will. Let's talk to Gus first. He's her brother, so he'll probably have more information than the others." Mimi pointed to the blackmail papers. "What are we going to do about those?" "Let's get rid of them," said Addie. She walked over to the fire and placed the papers directly onto the blazing logs. Together, they watched the papers blacken and curl as they burned. "We need to figure out who did this," said Addie, although she seemed to be speaking more to the fire than to Mimi. "We are trapped in this place with a killer. Everything we do from this moment forward counts." 9, The Last Word. The butcher's knife in Gus's hand gleamed under the bright kitchen lights as he sliced into a lattice-top apple pie. Outside, the wind groaned, rattling the windows. Addie and Mimi hesitated in the doorway. "Can we chat with you, Gus?" asked Addie, eyeing the knife. He paused and turned to them, holding it in midair. "I suppose." "Mind setting that knife down first?" added Mimi. He laid it down and waved them over to a kitchen island as long as a hall carpet. Addie and Mimi pulled out two counter stools and sat down. Compared to the historic feel of the rest of the house, the kitchen was radically modern. It was fully equipped with the finest appliances and trimmed in shiny stainless steel accents that matched the stainless steel countertops. A bank of professional-grade refrigerators looked as though they could hold enough food to feed all of Mackinac. "We're very sorry about your sister," said Mimi. "How are you holding up?" Gus went to a drawer and retrieved a pie server. "I'm doing okay." He looked over at them and pointed a thumb toward the pie and then at his paunch. "Stress eater." Mimi nodded toward a large bottle of vodka next to him. "That for your stress too?" "Oh, no, no," he said, as he pried a slice free and transferred it to a plate. "Vodka's just for making the crust. Keeps it flaky. Can I interest you ladies in a slice?" Addie nodded enthusiastically. He turned the enamel pie dish toward them, revealing an interior layered with slices of golden apple. Pointing to the flaky crust, he explained, "The alcohol allows it to stay moist without becoming chewy." He served each of them a slice. "Nice kitchen," said Mimi. "Have you been working in here all day?" He sighed. "Yep, probably best if I do stay in here. Helps me keep my mind off things." Mimi nodded in understanding. Said Addie, taking a big gooey bite. "I love pie when it's like this. Not hot, but still warm." "Looks like you could use some help in here," observed Mimi, nodding toward the dirty china choking the sink. Unwashed wine, cocktail, and water glasses were jumbled in random bunches along the counters. Gus looked wounded. "Jane had a house manager in the warmer months to keep the place properly staffed. But now that it's the off-season, Barb and I have to take on the household duties. It's been exhausting running this place as a skeleton crew, not to mention hosting this darn party." Mimi listened thoughtfully as she took a bite of pie. She studied Gus. Per Addie's instructions, she was in full observation mode. His eyes were red-rimmed and bloodshot. his gaze unsteady. Definitely a boozer. She noted that there seemed to be two versions of Gus's evening. Earlier, he was reeling from Jane's death. Now, he seemed rather calm and congenial. An odd shift for someone whose sister had just been murdered. I completely understand, Gus. It's too much to expect from one person, Mimi said, scooting off the counter stool and clasping her hands together. All right, grab some aprons and run a big sink full of hot, soapy water. The three of us are going to make quick work of this. Gus followed Mimi's instructions dutifully as Addie collected dirty glassware. Dunking her hands into the sink, Mimi began scrubbing a plate. Listen, we want to help you find out what happened to your sister. We can only imagine how difficult this has been for you to carry on with all your responsibilities while dealing with her death. Murder. You mean her murder. Mimi nodded as she rinsed the plate. Can you help us create a timeline? Tell us what you remember. He furrowed his brow. I don't know how I can help. I didn't see much. You were in here during the auction? Mostly, yes. I was prepping to serve a late night snack. Jane liked to offer one for overnight guests. I was making my pies and preparing my signature hot toddy, which I call lullaby in a glass. Make it with chamomile. They had a good system going. Mimi washing, Addie drying, Gus putting clean items away. Mimi rinsed a glass and handed it to Addie. Did you go into the ballroom during the auction at all? Or were you in here the whole time? I went in there once before the auction started to check that food and drink setup looked okay. Later, I came back to top up everyone's champagne glasses. Wasn't in there very long because I heard the oven timer go off for my pie. What time did you top up the champagne glasses? About 9:10. Matthew was on stage doing his thing. I went back into the kitchen and started working on my second pie. Made it with some beautiful Michigan cherries. No better cherries on earth, agreed Mimi. I remember your cherry pies, Mimi, Addie chimed in. Can't wait to try yours, Gus. They worked together for a few moments in silent solidarity, with only the gentle sound of sloshing water and Gus opening and shutting cupboards in the background. Can you remember who else you saw in the ballroom at 9:10? Besides Matthew? Whose glasses did you refill? Asked Mimi. His weather-beaten face creased even more as he considered the question. I remember Sebastian was talking to Lillian over by the desserts. Definitely top them up. Lillian had been drinking quite a bit, I noticed. Also, Woody, because he was taking a break from playing the piano. He bumped into me and spilled some champagne on the floor. He seemed distracted, didn't say anything. It was a bit rude. Gus put another plate away, then paused. How about a digestive while we work? No thanks, said Addie. I need a break from drinking. Yes, please, said Mimi. I need a break from not drinking. Gus walked toward the door with a sense of purpose. Any preference? Surprise me. He raised his hand to his chin for a moment. I have just the thing, he said, pointing one finger in the air. I'll be right back. He left the room through a swinging door. Addie shook her head. You are really overdoing it, Mimi. I refused to hold your hair back if you barf. He's the type who takes pride in making things for other people, okay? The man's sister just died. He needs to feel comfortable right now if we want him to open up. Trust me. Addie's eyebrows shot up. Gus returned, holding a bottle of chartreuse in one hand and bottles of gin and maraschino liqueur in the other. We're going to have a last word, he declared as he began to mix the cocktail in a shaker. He looked to Addie. Sure you don't want one too? Addie shrugged. Okay, why not? She noted Mimi's subtle nod of approval in her peripheral vision. His hands trembled as he reached for the chartreuse. I love this drink, he said, measuring the iridescent green liqueur into the shaker. It takes you back in time to Prohibition when the house was built. He held the shaker with both hands and gave it a forceful jostle. Flappers, fedoras, spats. This cocktail was invented right here in Michigan. The complex flavor of the chartreuse was used to mask the bathtub gin. Was it Nelson's father who built the house? Asked Addie. Grandfather. He paused to garnish each drink with a brandied cherry. The Irelands were rum runners. This place used to be an adult Disneyland of sorts. They supplied all the liquor for the island, including the Grand Hotel. Thank you, said Addie, as he handed each of them a last word. There's a private cove where the boats came in from Canada, and there's secret passages all through the house. Jane told me there's a speakeasy too, but I've never seen any of it myself. Really, said Addie, taking a sip. You've never had a look around? Nope. Only been here a few weeks. Place kinda gives me the creeps. Nope. Now that's a cocktail, said Mimi, raising her glass toward Gus in approval. Addie dried a coup with a tea towel and held it up to the light to check for streaks. Does anyone else know about the secret passages? Barb? Gus shrugged. I don't know. She gave him a disbelieving streaks. Does anyone else know about the secret passages? Barb? Gus shrugged. I don't

Where did you say you were working before? Asked Mimi. The Drake, he said proudly. Lovely hotel. Why did you leave? Asked Mimi. He took a long sip of his drink. Let's just say I got into a bad situation once, and Jane helped me out. Addie began to feel the warm euphoria brought on by the cocktail. What was it like working for your sister? Honestly, before tonight, I was thinking about staying on the island. Jane and I were never close before, but I thought maybe that could finally change. His voice cracked and he shook his head. It's all just hitting me now, the tragedy of it. She was so brilliant. You guys probably don't know that Jane had a PhD in astrophysics. Mimi slowly turned her head to Addie, and they shared a look of disbelief. We grew up poor in Odessa, Texas. She graduated high school 2 years early, got a full ride to Texas A&M, and then went to work at, guess where? NASA. Mimi coughed. NASA? Yep. Worked as a coordinator for her bigwig boss, a creep who took advantage of her innocence. With him, she learned all about how the other half lived. She watched how the astronauts' wives dressed and then completely re-engineered herself, so to speak. Gus stopped and arranged the clean water glasses on a shelf. Of course, you can guess what happened next. She got pregnant, and then he didn't want to have anything to do with her, so she had to quit her job. So how did she ever come into this lifestyle? Asked Addie. She met Nelson at a fundraiser. He was a kind man, and they fell in love. When she confessed she was pregnant with someone else's baby, he married her without batting an eye. After Alexandra was born, Nelson adopted her as his own. He had an observatory built here so Jane could gaze at the stars every night. Gus smiled and shook his head. She was obsessed with it. A few years ago, she was asked to fund some special research project to study the birth of new stars. They even gave her a small piece of the project to work on. She was thrilled, had the whole observatory redone. It's state of the art now. Did you know that Mackinac is an ideal location for an observatory because there's almost no light pollution out here? Mimi swallowed, trying to conceal her utter disbelief as she washed the last plate, gave it a hot rinse, and handed it to Addie. What happened to Nelson? Heart attack. Alexandra was devastated. She called him Dad her whole life. Mimi untied her apron and gave the counter one last polishing swipe with a tea towel. Where does Alexandra live now? She's in LA.

0: And Matthew had one of those whirlwind romances. He swept her off her feet when she was in college. They got married in a courthouse. It was all very quick. Mimi considered asking him about the Alexandra Matthew Jane triangle, but it was too delicate a question for the moment. She decided to shift the focus back to Jane. You said you were never very close with Jane, right? When was the last time you saw her before you started working here? Thanksgiving or Christmas? No, Jane really didn't do holidays centered around food. It was last spring when my band, the Large Hadron Colliders, came to town to play a show on the island. Jane came by to see us perform. We did have some nice times together. Did you notice anything else tonight? Even the smallest thing could have significance. He looked up at the array of copper pots and pans hanging above them as he formed his answer. Well, I will say that I think you should look into Jim. You're kidding, right? Said Mimi. He put the rest of the clean plates away in a cabinet as he spoke. He was kind of obsessed with Jane, and she seemed annoyed by him. I don't really know why she kept him around. He wasn't even supposed to be here tonight, from what I understand. He wasn't invited? He shook his head. Don't think so. He glanced at the digital clock above the oven, which read 10:22. Listen, thanks for helping with the dishes, but I've got to finish prepping the late night snack. I'm still going to serve it tonight, in Jane's honor. Thanks for the beautiful pie, said Addie. Mimi drained the last of her drink, and I enjoyed getting to have the last word. Gus turned toward the hallway. How about I show you, ladies, to your room? Chapter 10, The Murder Book. We need to search this house, Mimi, said Addie, pushing aside the heavy brocade curtains in their room to look out the window. The back garden's expanse had been smoothed out under a vast, undulating white blanket. Even with the exterior lights burning brightly outside, she could barely make out the outline of the marble fountain through the torrents of sleet and snow. The sprays of water had frozen mid-air into icy plumes. Several of the towering cypress trees that lined the perimeter of the pool had been uprooted and toppled over. Did you say something? Mimi called out from the walk-in closet. I said, I want to search the house for clues. We need to see if we can find the notepad that matches the note in Jane's hand. I'm going to look in the study. She took out her phone. Only 24% battery left. In the morning, she'd have to borrow a charger from someone. The storm was getting national coverage. Are we witnessing a replay of the Great Lakes storm of 1913? Freshwater fury bomb cyclone wallops northern Michigan. Is the Great Lakes cyclone the next climate change disaster? Another urge came over her to call Brian. She pulled up their last text message. Pick up your phone, Addie. I've been speaking to a lawyer. He'll be in touch. Addie, please. This is crazy. She thumbed at his name on the screen. Brian would help her figure out what to do. She hated this feeling of confusion and not having answers. As much as she hated to admit it to herself, she missed him. Being together, especially in those first couple of years, was an exhilarating rush of creativity and ideas. Their passionate debates inspired her best thinking. Her whole career, both as an art director and game designer, was about control. This ends episode 4 of This Is Not a Game by Kelly Mullen. Thank you so much for listening. We'll continue where we left off in the next episode.
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2: Here's the forecast for the Boston and South Shore area on the Talking Information Center from the National Weather Service. For today, cloudy, some rain possible, temperatures in the lower 70s. More clouds, more rain overnight, temperatures down near 60. On Tuesday, more clouds, more rain, temperatures in the upper 60s. The sun rose this morning at 5:15, setting at 8:24 this evening. 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
6: 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I'm Laura Kerrigan, your volunteer reader. Today is Monday, July 6, 2026, and here's your news from USA Today. Our lead story, nation celebrates a supersize fourth. Storms, hot weather, festivities, political divides mark holiday. 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Fireworks burst above marbled monuments honoring America's forefathers for roughly 40 minutes as sun-drenched and rain-soaked Americans watched. The past midnight display sparkled above the National Mall and on screens across the United States, marking the final note of America's 250th birthday celebrations. From New York to California, people poured into city plazas, backyard barbecues, beaches, and local bars on the 4th of July for the supersized anniversary. A heat wave brought stifling triple-digit temperatures and severe weather advisories to much of the country, wreaking havoc on 4th of July festivities. Many Americans didn't let the sweltering heat or stormy skies stop their party. As rain pummeled the lawn in front of the Hat Shell in Boston, thousands crammed underneath a nearby tunnel to stay dry. Huddled together, some began singing God Bless America. Others chanted USA. When the storm let up, police allowed attendees back to their seats, and cheers erupted. The show went on in the nation's capital, too. Nearly all programming for President Donald Trump's five-hour Freedom 250 Salute to America event was scrapped when an approaching storm forced guests inside nearby museums and federal office buildings. After more than an hour sheltering from the rain in the Ronald Reagan building, Nadine Chiswick, age 67, decided to head back to her hotel. Her day had not gone as planned. She had discovered the perfect vantage point to watch the morning's parade when she found out it was canceled due to extreme heat. Then the thunder and lightning started. She weighed whether to go back through security to watch the event once the storm stopped. "I'm exhausted," said Chiswick, who traveled to Washington from Albany, New York. "I'm not standing in line again." Trump took the stage after 11 p.m. Eastern Time to still sizable but slimmed down crowd. He delivered a meandering speech highlighting American history, military veterans, his political ambitions, and policy priorities. "For 2.5 centuries, our American Republic has stood the grounding achievement of human history," said Trump, walking through the country's achievement from the Revolutionary War to his presidency. "You're very special people, and we have a very special country," he added, looking out at the crowd. It's a historic moment. Earlier in the day, crowds decked out in red, white, and blue gathered in grassy parks along the Hudson River in New York City to watch the parade of tall ships. Revolutionary War reenactors flooded the streets of Boston. In Philadelphia, lawmakers lowered into the ground a time capsule, a gift to future Americans. Balancing on a light pole in New York's Battery Park, Elver and Vanessa Radke attempted to glimpse the tall ship's white sails. "We're here to celebrate the 250-year anniversary and everything that comes with it," said Elver Radke. "Freedom and liberty." At the crack of dawn in San Francisco, hundreds of schlepped picnic blankets and lawn chairs to a beach beneath the Golden Gate Bridge, trying to secure a front-row spot for the night's fireworks. "It's a historic moment," said Bill Avera, who left his home in Hollister, California at 6 a.m. with his wife, Julie, and traveled 98 miles for the event. His plans were similar to those of most Americans: barbecue and watch the fireworks. Signs of division show through. Yet for some Americans, the anniversary served only as a reminder of the country's deep political polarization. In Washington, D.C., hundreds of masked members of a white supremacist group known as the Patriot Front marched through the streets the morning of July 4th, chanting "Reclaim America" and carrying Confederate flags. The group, already one of the largest white supremacist organizations in the country, is quickly growing its membership at a time when hate crimes are on the rise. Elsewhere, some Americans said Trump's handling of the country made it difficult to relish the nation's milestone. In Philadelphia, where the Declaration of Independence was signed 2.5 centuries ago, protesters from around the country gathered for a demonstration against Trump and the war in Iran. Lindsey Knapp, who served in the U.S. Army, traveled from South Carolina to show other veterans that their voices matter. "We're trying to mobilize a country of love," said Knapp. As the sun rose in Louisville, some gathered at historic Locust Grove, a green expanse where famous Americans like Meriwether Lewis and William Clark once met to celebrate the United States' diversity. "Some people do not feel real patriotic right now," said Jessica Dawkins, president and CEO of historic Locust Grove. "We wanted to become a place where people could come together in unity and respect and connection with the land that has supported us all these years." Joni Prentice, one of the attendees, said she loved the peacefulness and the simplicity of it. Americans united for a day. As the sun set on the West Coast, people decked out in patriotic garb flowed into the Los Angeles Memorial Coliseum for America's Block Party benefit show. The event was put on by America 250, a bipartisan commission tasked with planning the country's 250th anniversary. As they waited for the concert to kick off, eventgoers participated in two of the nation's favorite pastimes, playing cornhole and drinking beer. Giovanni Agramonte of Lakewood, California, thought of his family in Cuba and his feelings about the United States. "They're suffering right now," he said. "So just the freedom that we have here to just live our lives and try to be a good person and succeed, I think that's what I like about it. It's just the freedom that you have to live your dreams." His wife of 41 years, Nancy Agramonte, said there was one thing she'd change. We're pretty divided right now, so just to see everybody communicate from a political standpoint, from a nation standpoint, just really come together, she said. An NBC poll published July 4th found nearly 80% of Americans were willing to put aside their political differences to celebrate the nation, at least for a day. A PBS News NPR Marist poll published days earlier found that more than a third of Americans believe their neighbors might need to resort to violence to steer the nation toward the founding ideals laid out by the men enshrined in marble monuments. Standing on the National Mall in the afternoon before storm delays and fireworks, Donald Razdahl and Betsy Green peered at the history around them. The engaged couple from Orlando pick a different city to visit each 4th of July. For America's 250th birthday, they knew the nation's capital was the only option. They commented on the way people seem to look out for one another in the heat, passing out water while in line to enter the Great American State Fair. Everybody is the same today, said Green. Everybody is an American. Also on the front page, we have this story. Swift-Kelce love story continues with vows. A-listers and athletes turn out for a New York wedding. This is written by Brian West. Taylor Swift and her magnetic force of a man, Travis Kelce, are officially married. After days of hype and speculation, at about 7:30 p.m. July 3rd, a bright pink message flashed on the jumbotrons outside Madison Square Garden. Just TNT married. Roughly 13 minutes later, the sign returned to normal programming. But what was going on inside was far from a normal event. It was obvious from the way the couple kicked off their wedding weekend by donating $26 million to charities across the country. Permits had been filed in late June in New York City for street closures around Madison Square Garden in Midtown Manhattan from July 2nd to around noon July 4th. Speculation swirled. Could they really be getting married at the famed sports arena? How would they transform the space? Would they fool us all and get married beforehand, and this would be one hell of an after party? But the show did go on. Crews unloaded truck after truck of custom decor wrapped in black tarps and blue moving blankets. Fans spotted signals for what they might be. Garden party and trees were written on tape on the boxes. Perhaps the one thing beyond any bride's control, the weather. Temperatures soared outside, approaching 100 degrees as police set up barricades. Security tightened. Fans camped out, hoping to see anything. By wedding day, Midtown was abuzz. Departures from hotels like the Ritz-Carlton became their own pre-event red carpet. Some guests arrived hidden behind black SUV windows. Others, including author Jenny Hahn and singer Benson Boone, walked straight down the sidewalk in full wedding attire. Nikki Glaser rolled down her window for a second to wave hello, as did Mariska Hargitay. The guest list was huge. Actors, athletes, musicians, business leaders, and plenty of chiefs. Kelce reported Lee golf with close friend Patrick Mahomes before the ceremony. Fans dissected who made the guest list. Carly Kloss, Julia Roberts, Brad Pitt, J-Lo, Sacha Baron Cohen, and who didn't? Blake Lively was spotted in upstate New York with husband Ryan Reynolds. Prince William didn't make it, though he did appear on Kelce's podcast the day before. There was a who's who of football. Matthew Stafford, Baker Mayfield, Cooper Kupp, and even Mike Vrabel. And country, too. Brad Paisley, Chris Stapleton, Tate McRae, Miranda Lambert, Kimberly Schlappman, and others. Inside, Swift brought the garden to Madison Square Garden. Attendees described peach and white draping that created an intimate feeling. There were also childhood photos of the couple, thousands of flowers, pink wraparound couches, towering illuminated trees, exquisite food reportedly catered by Sartiano's, and a TNT crest repeated throughout the space. And despite the grand affair, which experts estimated could easily cost $20 million or more, it all felt surprisingly personal, said guests. the details of Taylor Swift and Travis Kelce's intimate ceremony. Rather than a traditional wedding party, Swift's brother Austin was her man of honor, and Kelce's brother Jason served as his best man. This put to rest any idea that Swift's close friend Abigail Anderson and NFL wide receiver Juju Smith-Schuster's fiancée Laura Crook, who happened to wear the same Saw Lee dress, were in the bridal party. Adam Sandler, Kelce's co-star in Happy Gilmore 2, officiated the wedding. No word on if he was also a wedding singer. The bride and groom both wore Christian Dior haute couture, designed by Jonathan Anderson, the creative director of Dior. It was his first couture wedding dress created for a globally recognized celebrity. In a lengthy post on X that has since been deleted, AMC CEO Adam Aron described the inside as flamingo pink, from the couches to the curtains, but also like an intimate garden party with lush, idyllic green scenery and 5-foot trees. Swift and Kelce exchanged personal vows that were funny and touching. George Stephanopoulos, who attended, as did his Good Morning America co-hosts Robin Roberts and Michael Strahan, said the couple wrote their own vows and read them from little books, adding that the celebration was as intimate as it could possibly be, given it was Madison Square Garden. Robin Roberts agreed, noting, "They had their neighbors, their high school friends. It was like any wedding that you would attend." And Strahan called it their dream wedding, and it was really amazing. Robin Roberts also confirmed that what had been widely rumored, that Stevie Nicks performed. There were reports that Paul McCartney played "I Want to Hold Your Hand." "What an amazing night, so much love in the building," captioned Ashanti in a video of her and her husband. "Congratulations at Taylor Swift and at Killa Trav." Nelly similarly wrote on social media, "Shout out to Taylor Swift and Killa Trav. Wedding was incredible. They cried and they laughed and they hugged and they danced and they kissed," said a member of Swift's extended family to a British outlet. Travis Kelce's dream getaway car with just TNT married plates. After the MSG marquees lit up with their message and Swift's longtime publicist confirmed the news, rain poured down in New York City, bringing not only a brief respite from the heat, but also a rainbow just behind the skyline. The Empire State Building lit up in blue, reportedly the bride's something blue. Fans paid no mind to President Donald Trump trying to troll the big day. They were jubilantly joyful in the celebration, even though they hadn't seen the couple, and broke out in song as they continued to stand in the heat beyond the barricades. Well, how did it end? Some of the 1,000 guests exited on the early side, like Jessica Alba and boyfriend Danny Ramirez. Tom Brady was spotted departing alone in a car around 10 p.m., and Hugh Grant and wife Anna Eberstein left on foot just as they had entered. Others stayed late into the night, including Gigi Hadid and boyfriend Bradley Cooper, and close friend Selena Gomez, who left around 1 a.m. Laura Dern and Ethan Hawke and his wife Ryan reportedly left around 2 a.m. No one saw the bride and groom depart. Signage spotted at the venue notified guests that they might be recorded, and could a wedding documentary be forthcoming? And by morning, the fake trees, custom furniture, and branded decor were already being loaded out. Among the items seen, a burgundy muscle car with the license plate, "Just TNT Married." Our next headline. For millennials, buying a home never harder. U.S. prices have risen much faster than wages. This is written by Daniel DeVise. Millennials think that buying a first-time home has never been harder. They're pretty much right. Back in 1975, a typical home cost about 2.4 times as much as the average under 40 household earned in a year, a standard measure of housing affordability. This is according to a new report from Pew Research Center. By 2019, the price-to-income ratio had risen to 2.9. In 2024, it reached 3.5. Over the past decade, home prices have risen much faster than wages. The rising ratio of price to income, coupled with elevated interest rates, has put homeownership out of reach for millions of millennial and Gen Z Americans. "It's gotten considerably more difficult for young families to afford a home," said Richard Fry, a senior researcher at Pew. The Pew Report illustrates why home ownership is increasingly the province of older Americans and why first-time buyers seem like a vanishing breed. First-time home buyers are a vanishing breed. First-time home buyers represented only 21% of all home purchasers in 2025, a record low. This is according to the National Association of Realtors. The typical age of a first-time buyer climbed to 40, an all-time high. 9 in 10 adults under 40 say buying a first home is harder for them today than for their parents' generation, reports Pew in a new survey. All under 40 adults are millennials, born between 1981 and 1996, or Gen Zers, born in 1997 or later. Younger adults are also less likely to think a home is a very good investment. 24% of under 40 Americans hold that view, versus 38% of those age 60 and older, found Pew. Colin Poen, an older millennial, is the youngest of four. All of his Gen X siblings own houses. He does not. "I was a little bit late to the party," he said. Poen lives in Irvine, California, where the average home costs about $1.5 million. Even with his six-figure income, he doubts he could come up with a down payment or afford the monthly mortgage payments. "I'm beginning to believe, unless I come into some sort of unknown inheritance, home ownership is not in the cards for me," he said. Home prices nationwide have surged since 2012, a year that saw the nation recovering from the Great Recession. Between 2019 and 2024, reports Pew, the median home price rose from $269,600 to $350,000, a 30% leap. In the same five-year span, median incomes rose only 9%, from $92,700 to $100,900. The ratio of home price to income hit 3.5 in 2024. The last time that ratio ranged so high was in the mid-2000s, at the peak of the millennial housing bubble, reports Pew. High prices and mortgage rates have pushed homes out of reach. High mortgage rates have combined with soaring prices to push homes beyond the reach of renters. Pew offers this example. In 2019, a homebuyer could have bought a $269,600 home with a 3.5% down payment and a 3.9% mortgage for a monthly cost of $1,689. 5 years later, in 2024, the same buyer would face a $350,000 purchase price and a 6.7% mortgage rate for a monthly cost of $2,776, a difference of more than $1,000. "That could tip the balance between, should I buy or should I continue renting?" said Fry. Between 2019 and 2024, home values grew faster than incomes for young adults in 142 of 160 metropolitan areas that Pew studied. What really stands out is that affordability barriers are no longer limited to New York, San Francisco, and Boston, said Nadia Evangelou, principal economist at the National Association of Realtors, is a group that has conducted similar research. Well, how affordable are America's big cities in 2026? Here are the median home prices and price-to-income ratios in several large metro areas. This is according to Pew. Atlanta, the median home price is $390,000, and the price-to-income ratio is 3.8. In Boston, the median home price is $630,000, with a price-to-income ratio of 4.3. In Chicago, the median home price is $300,000 with a price-to-income ratio of 2.8. In Cleveland, median home price is $230,000 with a price-to-income ratio of 2.5. In Dallas, median home price is $375,000 with a price-to-income ratio of 3.7. In Denver, the median home price is $600,000 with a price-to-income ratio of 4.6. In Detroit, median home price is $260,000 with a price-to-income ratio of 2.9. In Houston, median home price is $320,000. Price-to-income ratio is 3.7. In Los Angeles, median home price is $850,000 with a price-to-income ratio of 7.5. In Miami, median home price is $460,000 with a price-to-income ratio of 5. And in New York, median home price is $600,000 with a price-to-income ratio of 4.6. In Philadelphia, the median home price is $350,000 with a price-to-income ratio of 3.3. In Pittsburgh, median home price is $250,000 with a price-to-income ratio of 2.5. San Francisco, median home price is $1 million with a price-to-income ratio of 5.8. Seattle has a median home price of $700,000 with a price-to-income ratio of 5. And in Washington, D.C., median home price is $550,000 with a price-to-income ratio of 3.9. Across the nation, however, pockets of affordable housing remain. This isn't happening everywhere equally, says Evangelou. Here are 10 metro areas that still have affordable homes. Pew identified 10 relatively affordable metro areas with price-to-income ratios of 2.7 or lower. Springfield, Illinois, Utica, Rome, New York, Canton, Massillon, Ohio, Cleveland, Pittsburgh, Youngstown, Warren, Ohio, Syracuse and Rochester, New York, St. Louis and Scranton, Wilkes-Barre, Pennsylvania. Shut out of the housing market, young adults increasingly opt to live with roommates or with their parents. The share of adults ages 25 to 34 who were homeowners, which heads of a household or their spouses, dwindled from 40% in 2005 to 29% in 2024. This is according to research by the Urban Institute based on census data. Meanwhile, the share of adults ages 25 to 34 who lived with their parents rose from 12% in 2005 to 20% in 2024. They prefer to just stay in mom and dad's basement, says John Zhu, a clinical associate professor of finance at Indiana University and non-resident fellow at the Urban Institute. Is relief ahead for homeowners? The market for first-time homebuyers isn't likely to change dramatically over the next few years, say housing experts, but the market is already seeing incremental improvement. Home prices rose just 2% in the year ending in May, reports Redfin. Prices have been relatively flat over the past few years, especially after adjusted for inflation. Real values are coming down very, very gradually, said Daryl Fairweather, chief economist at Redfin. But the ongoing costs of owning a home, including insurance and property taxes, are still rising, posing an affordability challenge to all homeowners. Over the next decade, Fairweather said, it's probably going to become easier to get into the housing market, but more difficult to stay in the housing market. Our next headline, DOJ defends limits on release of Epstein files, filing its latest move in a journalist's lawsuit. This is written by Isha Bagchi and Michael Loria for USA Today. Justice Department officials in a new court filing released July 2nd defended their limited release of investigative materials tied to the case of convicted sex offender Jeffrey Epstein. The Justice Department released 3.5 million pages of documents tied to Epstein, but much of what federal authorities released was heavily redacted, and the department withheld another 2.5 million pages. The department's limited release of materials prompted outcry and lawsuits from people saying the department was acting to protect rich and powerful people mentioned in the files. Acting Attorney General Todd Blanche, in the new filing, defended his agency's decision to withhold millions of investigative files, saying that releasing more materials would harm Epstein's victims and the government. Blanche instead offered to share additional materials in camera, a legal term meaning behind closed doors with a judge. The court should not order the department to take further action, said Blanche. The government can share additional details regarding specific records in camera or with appropriate protections in place. Blanche's filing is the latest in a case brought by Katie Fang, a lawyer and independent journalist who previously hosted a show on MSNBC against the Justice Department over its limited release of the Epstein files. The case was filed in Washington, D.C. on April 27. U.S. District Judge Emmett Sullivan is presiding. The filing from the Justice Department's top lawyer comes in response to an order Sullivan issued mandating that the department either release more investigative materials, including unredacted names of potential co-conspirators and FBI interview notes, or explain why department officials refused to do so. Many advocates for transparency and accountability viewed that release as underwhelming or even worse, as defiance of a November federal statute, the Epstein Files Transparency Act, which ordered the DOJ to release unclassified DOJ files related to Epstein with a handful of permitted exceptions. Blanche has previously defended the DOJ's actions in response to the transparency law. He said many documents were withheld to protect victim privacy, which is permitted under the transparency law. He also said the DOJ withheld documents for some reasons that were not explicitly allowed, such as to shield internal department deliberations tied to Epstein. DOJ track record on Epstein. The limited release follows a decade-long track record that has left many accusers deeply frustrated. Epstein, an accused sex trafficker who rubbed shoulders with many of the world's most rich and famous men, including President Donald Trump and former President Bill Clinton, pled guilty in 2008 to two Florida state prostitution crimes, one involving a minor, as part of a plea deal that let him escape state or federal charges that could have been far more severe. Epstein served about 13 months in a Florida jail and was often permitted to leave the jail on work release. It wasn't until 2019 that Epstein was arrested on federal sex trafficking charges. He died in a Manhattan jail later that year while awaiting his trial. A medical examiner ruled his death a suicide. Epstein's former girlfriend and longtime associate, Ghislaine Maxwell, was later charged and convicted of sex trafficking a minor to him. She is currently serving a 20-year prison sentence. In July 2025, the DOJ and FBI released a memo saying Epstein harmed over 1,000 victims, but that after a review of their files, they did not uncover evidence that could predicate an investigation against uncharged third parties. No Epstein associate beyond Maxwell has faced criminal charges in the United States tied to the sex trafficking allegations against him. Torture video email participants, alleged co-conspirators, what Blanche is accused of withholding. Fang accused Blanche of violating the transparency laws in multiple ways, including by redacting the names of senders and recipients in email exchanges with Epstein about a torture video and sexual activity with young women, including minors. She also accused him of breaking the law by redacting the names of potential Epstein co-defendants from a draft criminal indictment and by withholding certain notes from FBI interviews that mentioned Trump. Sullivan concluded in his June 25 decision to order Blanche to release more information or explain himself that Blanche has likely violated the transparency law. He noted that Blanche, in responding to Fang's lawsuit through DOJ lawyers, made various procedural arguments for why her suit should be dismissed, but did not respond substantively to any of her arguments alleging that he violated the transparency law. Acting Attorney General Todd Blanche in the new filing defended his agency's decision to withhold millions of investigative files, saying that releasing more materials would harm Epstein's victims and the government. In another story, we have man admits sending fake ransom notes to Guthrie's. This is written by Perry Vandell, special to the USA Today Network. A Southern California man pled guilty in federal court to sending fake ransom notes to Nancy Guthrie's family shortly after her disappearance, announced prosecutors on July 2nd. Derek Kalila, age 42, of Hawthorne, California, pleaded guilty to two counts of harassment using a telecommunication device at a federal courthouse in Tucson, Arizona, on July 2nd. This is according to the U.S. Attorney's Office for the District of Arizona. The charge has a maximum penalty of 2 years in prison and a potential fine of up to $250,000. Kalila was arrested in Hawthorne, a city just south of Los Angeles International Airport, on February 5th, according to prosecutors. Kalila was accused of texting Guthrie's family and demanding a Bitcoin transaction after the family released a video pleading for their mother's return. In his plea, Kalila admitted that he called and sent text messages to a missing person's family on February 4th, 2026, which asked about a Bitcoin transfer, said the U.S. Attorney's Office in a news release. Kalila acknowledged he knew an earlier ransom demand had been made. Kalila also admitted that his actions were meant to harass the family by seeking information about the investigation into the missing person's disappearance. Esther Wynn, a spokesperson for the Department of Justice, told the Arizona Republic, which is part of the USA Today network, that Kalila's guilty plea was part of a plea offer, but did not elaborate on what the offer entailed. Kalila is due back in court for sentencing on September 10th. While Kalila appears to be the first person publicly facing criminal charges for sending fake ransom notes to Guthrie's family, he isn't the only person to have done so. Nancy Guthrie is the mother of today's show co-anchor Savannah Guthrie. Three kidnapping-related messages that surfaced in the news media about the missing 84-year-old all were deemed to be fake. This is according to an unnamed FBI source who spoke with Reuters. These notes pertain to two ransom notes. Those notes pertain to two ransom notes shared with news outlets soon after Nancy Guthrie vanished from her home, and a third note from an individual claiming to know her abductor's identities. This was reported by the news outlet. Nancy Guthrie was reported missing on the morning of February 1 after she failed to show up at a friend's house to watch a virtual church service. While the FBI obtained footage of an armed and masked individual captured by her Google Nest doorbell camera, investigators for months have been unable to identify a suspect behind her likely abduction. This is an active and ongoing investigation, said Pima County's Sheriff's Department spokesperson Kevin Adger, who told this to the Arizona Republic on June 29. Forensic analysis of video and DNA evidence remains underway. If and when there is a significant development in this case, it will be shared with the public. Nancy Guthrie's family initially received a ransom note on February 2nd demanding $4 million in Bitcoin. This is according to the digital weekly newsletter Airmail, citing two unnamed sources close to the team investigating her disappearance. But a February 6 email sent from the same IP address as the first apologized for Nancy Guthrie's accidental death and apparently suggested a monetary transaction of some kind in exchange for her body. This is reported by Airmail. The outlet went on to report that investigators suspected the armed masked man captured on Nancy Guthrie's Google Nest doorbell camera the night of her disappearance might not have written the ransom notes, but rather was working with a co-conspirator. During a June 23 taping of NBC's Today, Savannah Guthrie said her family remains in agony as the search for her mother continues. After an NBC News segment sharing these new details about the previously reported ransom note, an emotional Savannah Guthrie, sitting alongside her Today colleague, said she didn't have any comment on the story and is not involved in our coverage, but again urged viewers to share any information that might be useful in locating her missing mom. I can't pretend I'm not here since I am. I wanted to just take the opportunity to ask people, really to beg people to come forward, she said. The family has offered $1 million reward for information leading to the recovery of their mother's body. Our next story. Process failed in Trump shooting, according to reports. Secret Service missed chances in PA incident. This is written by Bart Jansen for USA Today. The Secret Service missed several opportunities to detect, prevent, and disrupt a 2024 assassination attempt on President Donald Trump, who was then a candidate, and the agency was significantly understaffed that year, according to a pair of watchdog reports released July 2nd. The findings largely echoed previous internal and external investigations of Trump being shot in the ear as a candidate in Butler, Pennsylvania, on July 13, 2024. The Secret Service agreed with the critiques and said that it had remedied several of the problems cited in the reports from the Department of Homeland Security's Inspector General. The U.S. Secret Service today is a stronger and more capable agency than it was in 2024, thanks in part to significant institutional reforms and investments in technology, personnel, and protective operations. This is according to the agency. The assassination attempt already has led to an overhaul of Secret Service leadership after Trump was shot and a spectator was killed at his campaign rally before a law enforcement sniper killed the gunman. On the first anniversary of the attack, the Secret Service announced that it had disciplined six staffers with suspensions ranging from 10 days to 6 weeks without pay. The agency also adopted additional security measures, such as surrounding the president with bullet-resistant glass at outdoor events. Among 46 congressional recommendations to avoid a repeat tragedy, the agency reported on July 10, 2025, that it had implemented 21, and that 16 are in progress, and an additional 9 were addressed to Congress. The latest Inspector General's report found that the Secret Service failed to detect a drone flight that the assailant Thomas Crooks used to view the stage because an undertrained operator and equipment malfunction. To warn agents surrounding Trump that Crooks had a rangefinder, a long gun, and had climbed onto the American Glass Research International complex roof because the agency hadn't established a joint communications room with local authorities. This was in the report, that they failed to secure the area outside the perimeter of the campaign event, despite the Pennsylvania State Police sharing its plan with the Secret Service that showed that this area would be unsecure. They failed to use available resources to block line of sight from the American Glass Research International complex to Trump, despite identifying this line of sight as a concern. The Secret Service's overall lack of policy and processes, coupled with limited intelligence sharing and poor collaboration and communication with protectee staff and state and local law enforcement, set the conditions that led to missed opportunities to prevent and detect the attempted assassination. This is according to the report. Another report found that the Secret Service was understaffed by an average of 21.4% in fiscal 2023 and 2024, relying instead on overtime and other agencies to meet its objectives. Agents also reported that 1.2 million overtime hours with consecutive shifts and little recuperative rest contributed to burnout and attrition, according to the report. The Secret Service said the agency has prioritized retention and development of its workforce while streamlining the hiring process. Well, let's turn now to the money section of today's USA Today. Our lead story, 8 hours on hold with the IRS, reports paint a troubling picture of the agency's service. Not long ago, the Internal Revenue Service boasted that taxpayers who called the agency could expect to reach a live agent in 3 minutes. That may have been true a few years ago, but it's not true now. In a new report to Congress, the independent National Taxpayer Advocate paints a less flattering picture of the typical taxpayer's experience in calling the IRS. The average taxpayer who telephoned the IRS during tax season this year spent 14 minutes on hold, reports the Advocate. Across different IRS departments, average hold times ranged as high as 45 minutes. And here's a more troubling statistic. Of the 48 million calls placed to the IRS during tax season, customer service agents answered fewer than 10 million, about 21%. Well, what happened to the other 38 million calls? Based on my own experience with the IRS this spring, I think I have a pretty good idea. I filed my dead mother's final tax return, and then I waited. My mother died in November. I asked her accountant to prepare a final tax return, and the return showed she was due a refund. We filed and we waited. About a month later, I received a letter from the IRS. It asked for some documents, one to prove that my mother was dead, and a couple more to prove that I was her court-appointed representative. Before I replied and made the first of many calls to the IRS, I wanted to know if the agency would accept copies of the documents rather than the originals. The letter wasn't clear. I called the number listed on the letter, 800-829-0922. An automated attendant told me that because of high call volume, no one could take my call. It told me to call back later. Well, that happened a couple of times. So the next day, I called the main IRS helpline, 800-829-1040, and I waited on hold for about an hour and 54 minutes. At that point, I gave up. I went ahead, mailed my response to the IRS, enclosing the requested documents, and I waited. 8 hours on hold, and courtesy disconnects. Over the next several weeks, from time to time, I called the IRS. I wanted to know if they'd received my documents and asked if anything else was needed. My iPhone log showed 14 calls to different IRS numbers in May and June. Most of the calls lasted a few minutes or less. The auto attendant told me to call back later, or the hold time was too long to bear. Once out of those 14 calls, the auto attendant offered to have an agent call me back when one became available. The return call never came. A few times I was lucky or unlucky enough to be placed on hold. My phone log showed the hold time, 85 minutes, 18 minutes, 125 minutes, 81 minutes. I would wait on hold until I had to make another call or someone answered. 3 times, I think, I connected with an IRS customer service agent. All were polite and responsive, and all gave slightly different advice. The first agent, I believe, told me my documents hadn't been processed yet. Wait a few weeks and call back. A few weeks later, another agent told me my documents still hadn't been processed. That agent suggested I gather my documents and call back, whereupon I could send them in again via fax. Yes, the IRS still has fax machines, and have a more meaningful conversation. A third agent told me not to bother faxing anything. That agent said it could be up to 60 days for my documents to be processed. There was no point calling the IRS until day 61. And so, again, I wait. I calculated 60 days from the date I mailed my letter, added a week for good measure, and put a reminder on my calendar to call the IRS the day after that if I still hadn't heard back. Now, returning to that report from the National Taxpayer Advocate, I think I have a pretty good idea what happened to the 79% of taxpayer calls that weren't answered by customer service agents. Some callers got the information they needed from the auto attendant. Many more, I bet, ended the call themselves because they couldn't wait on hold, or they lost patience with the auto attendant, or no one could take their call. This year, the Center for Taxpayer Rights tested the IRS telephone system, placing 149 calls to 8 different IRS phone lines in March and April. Many times, those callers encountered courtesy disconnects. No one could take their call. Excluding disconnects, the callers encouraged average wait times of half an hour or more on 5 of the 8 lines. Nina Olson, a former National Taxpayer Advocate, spent 5.5 hours on hold with the IRS on a single day when she called each of the 8 lines. Is there a right time to call the IRS? I reached out to the current taxpayer advocate to ask for tips I could pass along to other taxpayers who need to call the IRS. No one could speak to me on the record, but the office referred me to some guidance in its reports and on the IRS website. Here, then, are some tips for calling the IRS. Call during tax season. Tax season is busy, but the IRS dispatches extra agents to answer calls in the weeks leading up to the April 15th. Wait times are generally shorter. Call later in the week. Wait times are longer on Mondays and Tuesdays. Call early in the day. The IRS takes calls from 7 a.m. to 7 p.m. on its main line. Call as early in the morning as possible, instructs H&R Block. Have your accountant make the call. The IRS has a priority line for tax preparers. In the just-finished tax season, tax professionals faced an average hold time of only 8 minutes. Our next story, many retiring without spending plans. Withdrawal decisions are crucial, say experts. This is written by Medora Lee. You've saved it, but how do you spend it? Millions of Americans are well-versed in how to save in their 401k plans, everything from contributing regularly to securing company matches. But they have no real plan for turning those savings into income that will last. This is a survey, according to a survey of more than 2,100 employees by Nuveen and the TIAA Institute. Workers correctly answered only about 1/4 of the survey questions on retirement withdrawals on average, and nearly half couldn't answer a single question correctly on that topic. Only 19% of near retirees have even thought about how much to withdraw retirement income from their 401k savings. Withdrawal decisions are crucial during retirement. Without a plan, retirees could run out of money or end up budgeting so tightly that they leave too much on the table and don't enjoy retirement to the fullest, say experts. With more than $8 trillion in assets spread across 725,000 plans serving 80 million active employees, 401k plans are the primary employer-provided retirement savings vehicle in the private sector, said Brendan McCarthy, head of Nuveen Retirement Investing. Yet despite that scale, too many Americans arrive at retirement without a clear strategy for turning their savings into income that will last. And that gap has real consequences. How to calculate what to spend? There are many general rules and tools that people can use to help ensure that their retirement savings last. Some are the 4% rule. Withdraw 4% of your total retirement portfolio in the first year and adjust that amount each subsequent year to account for inflation. Historically, under this rule, a portfolio of stocks and bonds with steady returns lasts about 30 years, assuming stable expenses. The 4.7% rule. The updated version of the 4% rule, which some think has become outdated and too conservative, critics of the 4% rule said it didn't account for more diversified portfolios that include more than stocks and bonds, and for the recent booming stock market. Health span and lifespan. A person's lifespan and health span, or the number of healthy years, can be used to determine what you can spend. With a signed HIPA include more than stocks and bonds, and for the recent booming stock market. Health span and lifespan. A person's lifespan and health span, or the number of healthy years,

Specialists can choose free online health tests like those at the American Academy of Actuaries or Abacus to get an idea of how long they might live. These guidelines are helpful, but they still leave retirees uncertain that their money will last as long as they need, says Sura Kaluri, head of the TIAA Institute, which is a think tank within financial services company TIAA. Nearly half of 401k employees underestimate how long they're likely to live after age 65, and that misperception directly undermines their ability to plan for sustainable income, he said. People need a guarantee. They can't be uncertain. They need to be assured that I and my spouse are taken care of. What's an easier way to determine retirement income? Given the difficulty 401k participants have understanding retirement and estimating longevity, Kaluri said employers and retirement plan designers should provide more education and options to convert retirement money into income for employees. An option that Kaluri and his fellow researchers found that resonates with near retirees is the ability to convert 401k money into a type of annuity that automatically provides lifetime income. During UAW contract negotiations in 2023 at the Detroit 3 automakers, striking workers wanted the return of pensions. They didn't get them, as most experts predicted. Instead, they received the option to set aside a chunk of their 401k savings into a lower-cost annuity for a more predictable stream of income in retirement. If you buy lifetime insurance, you don't need to calculate a withdrawal rate, said Kaluri. You always get money. But he also acknowledged that the future likely won't singularly turn back to annuities. The future will probably be hybrid, with some money in the market plus lifetime income. Next, we have 6-7 chicken nuggets are ruffling feathers. Two food service companies in a fight over trademark infringement case. This is written by Melina Khan. Two food service companies are in court over who gets to rule the roost on 6-7 chicken nuggets. Purdue Foods is suing John Solis Foods after both companies launched frozen chicken nugget products inspired by the popular slang term 6-7. The nuggets are in the shape of sixes and sevens. In a June 23rd filing in U.S. District Court for Eastern Virginia, Purdue claims Solis Food 6-7 chicken nuggets have highly similar breaded numeral logo and packaging presentation to its own product. 6-7 is a slang phrase popularly used by Gen Alpha. According to a definition on dictionary.com, the saying is used to indicate swagger or insider status in internet and youth culture. Purdue is claiming false designation of origin, unfair competition, and trademark and trade dress infringement. In a statement to USA Today, Solis Foods said, "We disagree with Purdue's claims and have retained counsel to defend our position." USA Today reached out to Purdue for comment. Well, who gets to sell 6-7 chicken nuggets? Purdue sues Solis Foods. Purdue announced the launch of a 6-7 chicken nuggets in April, and they went on sale in Walmart stores nationwide by May 1st. This is according to the filing. Before the nationwide launch, Purdue also filed several trademark applications tied to the product, including for an image used on the product packaging, showing the 6 and 7 nuggets, each with cartoon hands underneath them. This is according to the filing. Solis Foods, which also operates under the brand name Solis Kitchen, announced the launch of its 6-7 chicken nuggets June 7. This is according to news release. The company said its nuggets would be available to purchase at Kroger and Aldi stores nationwide come July. Additionally, Solis Foods partnered with Maverick Trevilian, a teen who went viral after doing the gesture at a basketball game in 2025 and became known as the 6-7 kid. Trevilian, the undisputed subject matter expert, has spent months with Solis Kitchen, ensuring that these nuggets aren't just shapes, but a superior eating experience, says the company's news release. In the lawsuit, Purdue says Solis Packaging uses the same core source identifying elements as Purdue's, including breaded chicken nuggets numerals 6 and 7 and cartoon hands underneath them. Aside from the graphics of the nuggets and hand gestures, Solis's packaging also features a cartoon character resembling Trevilian. Purdue says competitors' 6-7 chicken nuggets confuse consumers. According to the lawsuit, Purdue sent a cease and desist letter

0: to Sola's on June 9, requesting that the company stop using the packaging featuring the nuggets and hand gesture. On June 17, Sola's responded to the letter and said it would not agree to stop using the packaging, wrote Purdue in the filing. Purdue said Sola's product already has confused consumers, citing a widespread Instagram post showing Sola's nuggets in which at least one commenter said they saw 6-7 chicken nuggets at Walmart before Sola's launch. Also, Purdue says in the filing, a major national grocery retailer refused to carry its 6-7 nuggets because it would be carrying Sola's brand. Consumer confusion associating Purdue with Sola's 6-7 chicken nuggets products robs Purdue of control over its own reputation and goodwill with consumers. This is according to their lawsuit. Our final story in the money section, job numbers weak in June. Employers added 57,000, short of expectation. This is written by Rachel Barber. After 3 months of solid job growth, June marked a somewhat weaker period for the U.S. labor market as employers added 57,000 jobs, well below analysts' consensus expectation of 110,000, and data from previous months was revised downward. This was reported by the Labor Department. The department on July 2nd adjusted its estimate of jobs added in April from 179,000 to 148,000, and its estimate for May from 172,000 to 129,000, totaling 74,000 fewer jobs than previously reported. On the other hand, the unemployment rate ticked down to 4.2% after holding steady at 4.3% for 3 months. LinkedIn's head of economics for the Americas, Corey Cantanga, said that the drop reflected fewer quits and layoffs. He added that the dip strengthens the case that payroll gains seen in recent months will likely hold up. ZipRecruiter economist Nicole Bashad said several factors contributed to the unemployment rate's relative stability despite job growth over the past 4 months. First, the unemployment rate and the number of jobs added comes from different surveys, and differences in methodology make it difficult to compare their results. Second, less immigration and more retirements are contributing to a shrinking labor pool. She added that long-term unemployed workers may be so discouraged that they're leaving the market entirely. The number of long-term unemployed, defined as those without work for 27 weeks or more, was little changed in June at 1.9 million. It was up by 286,000 over the year. Average hourly earnings rose 0.3% over the month, mirroring their increase in May. Over the year, average hourly earnings were up 3.5% in June. That's somewhat welcome news to employees whose paychecks are struggling to keep up with inflation. More clarity on inflation will come with the Labor Department's Consumer Price Index report for June, due July 14th. In May, consumer prices rose 4.2% from a year earlier. Jim Baird, Plante's Moran's Financial Advisors Chief Investment Officer, said one unexpectedly soft print doesn't undo the job gains over the last few months, but it does serve as a reminder that monthly data can be volatile and subject to revision. The jobs picture probably isn't as strong as the previously reported job gains intimated, but it's also likely not as challenging as the June report and its accompanying revisions suggest, said Baird in a note to USA Today. Peak hiring is firmly in the rearview mirror, but jobs are still being created at a decent clip, and layoffs are contained in an economy that's operating at or near full employment. Dialing down on the job specifics, hiring in the professional and business services sector drove payroll gains in June, adding 36,000 jobs. The social assistance sector added 25,000 jobs in June. Healthcare, which often led gains in recent months, added 22,000 jobs. Though that represents growth, it's a lower number than its average monthly gain of 38,000 over the past year. Leisure and hospitality shed 61,000 jobs in June, reflecting weaker than usual seasonal hiring, said the report. Employment in other industries, including construction, manufacturing, and financial activities, showed little to no change. The hospitality numbers surprised some analysts because the United States co-hosting the World Cup was expected to boost hiring in that sector. In a note to USA Today, Jamie Cox, a managing partner for Harris Financial Group, went so far as to say the figure should be disregarded. There is zero chance leisure and hospitality posts a negative print in the midst of the World Cup, said Cox. Revisions higher in the next few months are coming. But in a Bank of America Global Research report published June 29, economist Shutra Mishra said May's surge in leisure and hospitality could have been driven by the World Cup or by Memorial Day timing. And if it was the latter, June could see payback, wrote Mishra. Well, that wraps up today's news from USA Today. I'm Laura Kerrigan, a volunteer reader for the Talking Information Center Network. Thank you for listening and have a great day.
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2: Here's the forecast for the Boston and South Shore area on the Talking Information Center from the National Weather Service. For today, cloudy, some rain possible, temperatures in the lower 70s. More clouds, more rain overnight, temperatures down near 60. On Tuesday, more clouds, more rain, temperatures in the upper 60s. The sun rose this morning at 5:15, setting at 8:24 this evening. 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
9: Good day, this is Mary reading for the Talking Information Center. I'm reading Newsmax this morning, and it is July 6th of 2026. Trump's DC's fourth turned out spectacular. President Donald Trump said Sunday that the 4th of July celebration on the National Mall was an even more spectacular evening. Than had been expected after a weather-related evacuation forced spectators to leave the area. The crowd at 7:05 in the evening was 422,000 people. Trump wrote on True Social. All were forced to leave because of the weather. The event was cancelled and everyone was gone because of lightning. When I heard that it was cancelled, I immediately overturned that decision and waited a while for people to come back. The event, part of the Salute to America celebration, had been evacuated Saturday evening after a severe thunderstorm warning prompted officials to clear the National Mall. Trump said he reversed the decision to cancel the program and waited for the crowd to reassemble. Incredibly, at least 150,000 people returned, and it was even more spectacular evening than it would have been as normalized, he wrote. It showed work under pressure. Trump praised the agencies responsible for managing the crowd's return. Congratulations to the Secret Service and law enforcement on being able to get so many people back into the arena in such rapid fashion, he wrote. Trump ultimately took the stage and delivered a speech before a fireworks show that the White House billed as the largest in the U.S. history, with organizers saying more than 850,000 shells were launched from roughly 10 sites around the mall, including the Lincoln Memorial Reflecting Pool and barges on the Potomac River. In his post, Trump linked the timing of the storm to the display itself. It was an amazing evening made even more spectacular by the fact that immediately after the fireworks ended, the rains came down full blast, he wrote. Saturday's event capped weeks of activities marking the country's semi-centennial. Trump's speech touched on immigration enforcement, the military, and his administration's policy agenda before the fireworks display began. And also from Newsmax, US-Iran talks set for Pakistan on July 11th. The next round of US-Iran negotiations is expected to take place in Pakistan on July 11th, according to a report Saturday by Al Arabiya, as the two sides continue efforts to reach a broader agreement following last month's interim accord. The report came as Iran began a six-day state funeral Saturday for former Supreme Leader Ayatollah Ali Khamenei, who was killed in a February 28th U.S.-Israeli strike. The funeral is scheduled to conclude with Khamenei's burial on July 9th. Al Arabiya reported the talks are expected to focus on U.S. sanctions, Iran's frozen financial assets, and Tehran's nuclear program. The outlet said Iran has not yet determined who will lead its delegation, with that decision expected after the funeral ceremonies conclude. The reported meeting would follow indirect technical talks held this week in Doha, Qatar, where U.S. and Iranian negotiators working through Qatari and Pakistani mediators discussed implementation and the interim agreement reached last month. President Donald Trump has said any permanent agreement must address Iran's nuclear program, sanctions relief, and maritime security in the Straits of Hormuz. Iranian officials have sought the phased release of billions of dollars in frozen assets as a part of a broader settlement. Neither Washington nor Tehran has officially confirmed the reported July 11th meeting. Pakistan, alongside Qatar, has played an increasingly prominent role in facilitating indirect contacts between the two countries as negotiators seek to turn the temporary agreement into a permanent accord. And also from Newsmax, Hormuz ship transits quadruple as Trump plan works. President Donald Trump's plan to reopen the Straits of Hormuz appears to be working, as transits show the strongest signs yet of returning to normal operations. Presidential policy reports commercial shipping is steadily increasing under the 60-day U.S.-Iran ceasefire, easing fears of prolonged global oil supply disruptions and driving crude prices lower. New maritime data shows vessel traffic through the strategic waterway has more than quadrupled over the past week as shipping companies cautiously resume voyages through the Persian Gulf. According to maritime intelligence platform Signal, the number of traceable daily voyages entering and leaving the Gulf increased from just one or two ships during most of the conflict to eight vessels by July 1, based on a seven-day moving average. But the number of ships moving through their transponders off is believed to be considerably higher. One study estimated that as many as 40 ships a day transited the strait over the past week. While still well below pre-war traffic levels, the rebound marks a significant improvement in confidence amongst commercial operators. Before the conflict erupted, approximately 135 vessels transited the Straits of Hormuz each day, carrying roughly one-fifth of the world's traded oil and liquefied natural gas. The increase in shipping is already having a measurable impact on global energy markets. Brent crude oil has fallen back to roughly its pre-war levels for the first time since fighting began, as traders increasingly believe the worst-case supply disruptions may have been avoided. The decline reflects growing confidence that Gulf producers, including Saudi Arabia, the United Arab Emirates, Iraq, and Kuwait, will once again be able to move oil to international markets with fewer interruptions. Several major shipping companies confirmed the improvement. German container giant Hapag-Lloyd said four vessels previously stranded inside the Gulf have now exited safely, while Danish shipping leader Maersk reported two of its ships successfully transited the strait during the past week. Much of the recent traffic has consisted of oil tankers. According to Lloyd's List Intelligence, total vessel movements, including so-called dark voyages, in which ships disable GPS tracking to reduce the risk of being targeted, rose to 258 transits during the week ending June 28th. That compares with just 41 voyages during the opening week of the crisis in March. Many outbound tankers are carrying crude that had been loaded before the war and stored offshore while operators waited for safer conditions. Iran has also accelerated exports. Iranian chief negotiator Mohammad Bagher Ghalib said Tehran has exported approximately 40 million barrels of oil since the U.S. lifted its naval blockade, claiming the country has been able to sell its crude at prices roughly 20% above pre-war levels. More than 60 of the recent tanker voyages have reportedly involved Iranian oil exports, taking advantage of the temporary sanctions relief granted under the ceasefire agreement. Exports from neighboring Gulf producers are also recovering. Several Abu Dhabi National Oil Company's tankers successfully transited the strait this week using a southern shipping corridor that hugs Oman's coastline under air defense protection reportedly provided by U.S. and Omani forces. Despite the improving outlook, significant dangers remain. The International Maritime Organization estimates Iran laid approximately 80 naval mines in the strait during the conflict. Those mines have yet to be cleared, preventing the two principal international shipping lanes from fully reopening. Instead, commercial vessels are relying on alternative routes. Some ships are using a route designated by Iran that requires approval from the Islamic Revolutionary Guard Corps, while others are sailing closer to Oman's territorial waters under enhanced security. Industry officials caution that today's increased traffic reflects not only improving security, but also economic necessity. It's really difficult to say whether it's growing confidence or whether it risks takers, Jacob Larson, Chief Safety and Security Officer at the Global Shipowners Association, BIMCO, told the Financial Times. At some point, shipowners are willing to take that extra risk to get their ship out. The improving security picture is also reducing transportation costs. Spot charter rates for very large crude carriers on the Hormuz route, which surged to nearly $500,000 per day on June 23rd amid peak uncertainty have since fallen to approximately 294,000 per day as more vessels become available and operators regain confidence. Marine insurance costs have also declined dramatically. According to insurance broker WTW, war risk premiums have fallen to roughly 2% of the vessel's value, down from about 7% immediately after the ceasefire took effect, significantly lowering the cost of transporting oil through the Gulf. For energy markets, the reopening of the Strait represents a major psychological shift. Just weeks ago, investors feared a prolonged closure of the Strait of Hormuz could choke off nearly 20% of the global oil supplies, potentially sending crude prices well above $100 per barrel and reigniting inflation worldwide. Instead, increasing tanker traffic, recovering Gulf exports, declining shipping costs, and lower insurance premiums are restoring confidence that one of the world's most important energy corridors is gradually returning to business. Also from Newsmax, a new ICE facility could speed up deportations for families and children. The Trump administration plans to open a 528-bed holding facility for migrant families and unaccompanied children next to an airport hub, positioning itself to speed up deportations. The location in Alexandria, Louisiana, would remove logistical headaches caused by wrangling children from foster homes and shelters across the country and not having anywhere to put them during final preparations for flight. Those obstacles were apparent last year when Guatemalan children were awoken at night and given almost no time to get to Harlingen, Texas, where they awaited on the airport tarmac for hours. A federal judge prevented their deportation, but the chaotic episode illustrated the challenges authorities face because they don't have anywhere to put families and children near the airport. The U.S. Immigration and Customs Enforcement is calling the Alexandria facility a staging area, not a detention center, and says people would only be there a few days at the most. However, several immigration advocates expressed concern that children could be held at the new facility for weeks or months, which happened to other federal immigration holding sites. These advocates are also concerned about oversight and say the facility represents a departure from how government manages those children. It's an expansion of the deportation system in ways we haven't seen before, said Leticia Welch, chief legal counsel at the nonprofit Children's Rights. There's just so much that could go wrong with this facility. Unaccompanied children who are in the U.S. without parents or close relatives are not taken to facilities overseen by ICE. Instead, the law says they must be swiftly placed in the care of state-licensed shelters and foster care programs. Those are run by the Office of Refugee Resettlement in the Department of Health and Human Services. However, that agency isn't involved in the Alexandra facility's operation, according to a spokesperson at the airfield where it's being built. Instead, the facility would be run by a nonprofit arm of LaSalle Corrections, a private prison contractor, according to Ralph Hennessy, executive director of the England Air Park Authority. He said it could be operational as early as August. ICE officials signed a contract late last month to build the facility at the former military base near Alexandria International Airport, roughly 175 miles northwest of New Orleans, Hennessy said. It would operate a 72-hour holding center for migrants awaiting deportation, according to records obtained by the Associated Press. Compass Connections, a Texas-based nonprofit that runs shelters for unaccompanied immigrant children, had originally been tapped to help operate the facility and laid out plans during a public presentation in February. But the company's president, Sonia Thompson, told the AP last week that it was no longer involved. She did not elaborate. In public board meetings, Air Park officials said the facility is a humanitarian effort for families that are self-deporting. Immigration advocates say families and unaccompanied children sometimes make that decision under pressure or because they don't understand their options. These are people that are volunteering to go back home, and they're going back home as a family unit, Hennessy told the AP. The facility would sit next to the nation's largest hub for deportations. More than 4,400 immigration enforcement flights came into and out of the Alexandria International Airport in 2025, according to data from ICE Flight Monitor, an initiative of Human Rights First. ICE planning documents say families and children at the facility are in the legal custody of ICE and can only be released at the direction of ICE. The agency has instructed contractors that families at the facility cannot be referred to as prisoners, detainees, or inmates. Records show the agency ordered contractors to not use bars or cages when transporting families and unaccompanied children. The facility will not be required to engage in headcounts and should allow families to wear their own clothes, the agency added. Louisiana-based LaSalle Corrections runs a range of private prisons and federal immigration detention centers throughout the South, including the Louisiana Lockup. Excuse me, inside the state's maximum security prison in Angola. The official contractor for the new ICE holding facility will be the company's nonprofit arm, the LaSalle Family Foundation, according to its tax records. The nonprofit provides chaplain services and educational programming in correctional facilities. However, LaSalle's Corrections itself will be involved in operating the holding facility and ensuring compliance, the company's chief financial officer, Tim Kowetsky, wrote in an email reviewed by the AP. LaSalle spokesperson, Scott Sutterfield, declined to comment. The deaths of two inmates have been reported since April at a LaSalle-run ICE facility in the state. When Correctional Center was also found in June to have violated standards governing environmental health and safety, food service, use of force, medical care, and other subjects, according to the Department of Homeland Security's Office of Inspector General. Also from Newsmax, the UEFA slams FIFA's unprecedented, incomprehensible, and unjustifiable Balogun decision. European soccer body UEFA has lashed out at FIFA's decision to suspend US striker Phalarin Balogun's red card ban in the World Cup. After President Donald Trump called FIFA to ask it to review the case, saying World Soccer's governing body had crossed a red line and undermined the integrity of the game. We express our disbelief at such unprecedented, incomprehensible, and unjustifiable decision, UEFA said in a statement on Monday. When the certainty of rules is no longer guaranteed by its guardians, the integrity of the game is at stake, and the credibility of a competition is undermined. Reuters had reached out to FIFA for comment. Balogun, who has scored 3 goals for the U.S. in the tournament, was sent off after a VAR review for dragging his cleats down the back of defender Tarek Mahargimovic's leg and onto his foot during their win over Bosnia in the round of 32. Trump had asked FIFA President Gianni Infantino to review Belonga's red card, which would have automatically suspended the player from Monday's round of 16 clash with Belgium. FIFA suspended the implementation of the ban for a probationary period of 1 year, however, without rescinding the red card. The stunning move has thrust FIFA's disciplinary process into the spotlight and prompted an angry response from the Royal Belgian Football Association, which said it was astonished by FIFA's decision. The Athletic reported that the RBFA has written to FIFA to lodge an appeal in the matter. Venezuela's socialist housing program blamed for killing thousands. The devastating earthquakes that struck Venezuela's northern coast last month have triggered growing criticism of the country's decades-old public housing program backed by the Chavez and Rodriguez administrations. Survivors, engineers, and construction experts have questioned whether years of ignored warnings, opaque construction practices, and political priorities contributed to the death toll that critics argued extended beyond the natural disaster itself. A detailed investigation by the New York Times found that many of the worst collapses occurred in large government-built housing developments in La Guayra, the coastal state that serves as the gateway to Caracas. Survivors searching through the rubble expressed anger not only at the earthquake itself, but also at the quality of the buildings constructed under the Socialist Housing Initiative, launched by former President Hugo Chavez, a program that has continued under acting President Delcy Rodriguez. These people weren't killed by the disaster, Juan Manuel Chirosnos, whose son, daughter-in-law, and two grandchildren were trapped beneath a collapsed apartment tower, told the New York Times. They were killed by the government because they built these buildings like garbage, he said. The buildings were constructed under the government's mission of Maison Vivendia housing program, one of Chavez's signature social initiatives intended to provide affordable homes for millions of Venezuelans. Today, the program remains a centerpiece of the government, led by Rodriguez, which says more than 5.5 million homes have been built nationwide. Maria Corina Machado has been sharply critical of the Rodriguez's government's response. Although her criticism has focused primarily on the government's handling of the rescue and humanitarian response, rather than on making definitive engineering conclusions about why buildings collapsed, Machado argued that the earthquake exposed the total absence of the state. Machado said the Rodriguez government response revealed fundamental weaknesses in state institutions and claimed Venezuelans were left largely to fend for themselves during rescue efforts. The earthquake has also renewed long-standing concerns from engineers and independent experts, who, according to the report, warned for years about structural problems, cracks, and unsafe gas line installations, and whether some developments could withstand a major seismic event. Construction plans reportedly began in 2011, during a politically significant election period, and details of engineering studies and soil analysis were largely withheld from public view. In 2017, Enzo Betancourt, then president of Venezuela's College of Engineers, described the structural integrity of the government-built housing as a state secret, criticizing the lack of transparency surrounding engineering specifications and technical reviews. Critics note that many of the projects were built during Venezuela's oil boom, when the country still enjoyed substantial petroleum revenues and state spending was at historic highs. As a result, several observers argued the controversy cannot simply be attributed to financial constraints, but instead raises broader questions about engineering oversight, procurement, and political decision-making. The New York Times also reported that many developments were constructed by foreign companies operating under contracts critics characterized as opaque. Among them was Turkish construction firm Suma, which built part of the Hugo Chavez housing complex. Jose Luis Sarmiento, a construction worker involved in the project, recalled that the buildings were completed at extraordinary speed. Those people finished a building in less than a week, he said. Construction executive Guillermo Rivas, who has worked in La Guerra for more than four decades, argued that political objectives often appeared to outweigh technical considerations. There were no technical interests there, Rivas told the newspaper. The interest there was populism. Other experts cautioned that determining responsibility will require detailed engineering investigations. Mario Legajel, president of La Guerra's construction chamber, noted that the region's unique geography, situated between mountains and the Caribbean Sea, creates difficult soil conditions requiring extensive geotechnical studies, deep foundations, and earthquake-resistant construction techniques. Architect Barak Pelink, who worked on approvals for one project, said he believed the buildings had been designed with earthquakes in mind and suggested any failures could have resulted from flawed soil analysis or foundation issues rather than architectural design alone. The Rodriguez government has rejected suggestions that state housing was primarily responsible for the destruction. A government representative declined to answer detailed questions from the New York Times, while Rodriguez stated publicly that most buildings that collapsed in La Guerra had not been government built. The report also notes that privately developed apartment buildings for middle and upper income residents suffered catastrophic collapses as well, raising broader questions about construction quality in the region. Nevertheless, criticism of the government's disaster response has continued. Survivors describe rescue efforts as lacking equipment and coordination, with volunteers, firefighters, and emergency personnel often working without a unified command structure. One resident told the newspaper that rescuers were scraping by with our fingernails as families searched desperately for loved ones buried beneath the concrete. As recovery operations continue, independent engineering investigations are expected to examine whether the widespread collapses resulted primarily from the earthquake's intensity, local geological conditions, construction practices, or a combination of those factors. For many grieving families, however, the disaster has already become a symbol of deeper concerns about transparency, accountability, and infrastructure built under one of Venezuela's most ambitious and now most controversial public works programs. And also from Newsmax, Trump hits back at critics of billions in profits, Democrats playing crusade. President Donald Trump this week forcibly defended his growing personal fortune and a series of lucrative business ventures after newly released financial disclosures revealed that his wealth surged by billions during 2025. Soon after returning to the presidency, Trump's personal wealth was fueled largely by cryptocurrency, holdings, and licensing deals that have become a major political flashpoint. No report claimed Trump did anything illegal or broke the law. The transparent disclosures, which showed Trump reporting billions in assets and more than $1 billion in crypto-related income, have triggered criticism from Democrats and ethics watchdogs. Even the conservative editorial board of the Wall Street Journal, controlled by Rupert Murdoch, who also controls Fox News, lashed out at the president for engaging in sketchy deals. In multiple statements this week, Trump dismissed the attacks, insisting his businesses are managed independently and that he had done nothing improper. On Wednesday, President Trump said he had nothing to do with his personal finances. He also said many people are profiting because the U.S. stock market is up. "I don't get involved. We have funds that run my money," Trump told reporters at a Joint Base Andrews as he prepared to fly to North Dakota. "You know why I'm profiting? Because the stock market's going up. Everybody's profiting," Trump said. Speaking in a lengthy interview with CNBC's Joe Kernan on Thursday, Trump rejected suggestions that he had used the presidency to enrich himself or his family. "I've always made money," Trump said. "I'm a business person. I'm a really good business person. I made a tremendous amount of money." Trump stressed that he no longer manages his investments directly. "My son Eric handles it," he said. "I don't talk to him about things such as this." The president added that outside investment firms oversee much of his wealth through what he described as semi-blind trusts or blind trusts. When pressed about his family's enormous crypto gains, Trump said he was not personally tracking the investments, but argued that even if he were, there's nothing illegal with that. "I have a much bigger purpose," Trump said. "This is the Oval Office." Trump also noted that he continues to forego the president's $400,000 annual salary. The largest source of Trump's reported income, $1.4 billion, came from cryptocurrency ventures that began shortly before or after the president's inauguration in 2025. According to financial disclosure, Trump reported the following, or reported approximately $635 million tied to the Strump Mime coin, largely from fees generated from trading. Close to $800 million from the World Liberty Financial with direct token sales at $236 million. Nearly $200 million connected to the USD1 stablecoin venture. Additional income from his ownership stake in the World Liberty Financial. Significant Bitcoin holdings and Ethereum staking rewards. Trump argued his administration's embrace of cryptocurrency is driven by national competitiveness rather than personal financial gain. "If we're not going to do it, China is going to get it," Trump said during a CNBC interview. When Trump released his Strump Mime coin days before he became president, in 2025, it became a huge success, with the coin hitting more than $15 billion market valuation. Today, the value is about $400 million, a 97% decline. There is no indication Trump himself sold any coins or profited from the valuation rise, but his company did earn hundreds of millions in trading fees as owners bought and sold the Mime coin. Analysts note that much of Trump's reported crypto income came through licensing arrangements, token sales, and transaction fees rather than appreciation in cryptocurrency prices themselves. The disclosures immediately fueled criticism from Democrats and ethic advocates. Senator Adam Schiff, Democrat, California, a longtime Trump nemesis, has argued that the president's growing business empire creates opportunities for foreign governments and private interests to seek influence. Other Democrats, including Senator Kirsten Gillibrand, Democrat, New York, have renewed proposals that would prohibit elected officials and their spouses from issuing or sponsoring digital assets such as meme coins. Gillibrand has called such legislation a common sense ethics reform, arguing public officials should not personally profit from digital assets while serving in office. Representative Jamie Raskin, Democrat, Maryland, the ranking Democrat on the House Judiciary Committee, has likewise pledged broad investigations should Democrats regain control of the House following this year's midterm elections. Perhaps most notable was criticism from the Wall Street Journal's editorial board, which rarely aligns with Democratic attacks on Trump. The Journal argued that the Trump family is cashing in on the presidency in big and sketchy ways. While acknowledging the transactions may be legal, the editorial said the appearance of family members benefiting from businesses connected to presidential influence could carry political consequences. It's hard to believe the Trump boys would be able to do the same deals if Dad wasn't in the Oval Office, the editorial wrote. The newspaper warned that if Democrats regain either chamber of Congress, they would likely spend years investigating Trump's financial dealings and allege conflicts of interest. Beyond cryptocurrency, several other Trump-related business ventures have drawn attention. Among them is the World Liberty Financial, the crypto company backed by members of the Trump family. Democrats have questioned large foreign investments into the company, including a reported funding connected to investors from the United Arab Emirates. Just days before the presidential election in 2025, the Wall Street Journal reported that a United Arab Emirates royal-backed firm signed a $500 million deal to buy 49% stake in the Trump family's cryptocurrency venture, World Liberty Financial. Shortly after, the Trump administration approved the sale of advanced NVIDIA artificial intelligence chips to the UAE, which had been held up due to the national security concerns involving potential ties to China. Separately, a $1.6 billion U.S.-backed tungsten mining project in Kazakhstan, led by Kaz Resources, an American company, has become another focus of scrutiny. A New York Times investigation reported that investment firms connected to Donald Trump Jr., Eric Trump, and relatives of Commerce Secretary Howard Lutnick held indirect stakes in companies linked to the mining venture before U.S. financing support was announced. The Times alleged that the Trump family and the Lutnick family also have ties to 14 mining deals globally that have involved federal help for deal closure or financing. The White House has strongly denied any conflict of interest with the Kazakhstan deal, saying the project advances U.S. national security by reducing dependence on Chinese supplies of tungsten, a strategic mineral used in defense manufacturing. Last week, the Trump Organization also demanded that the New York Times retract portions of its reporting, saying the article falsely implied Donald Trump Jr. and Eric Trump helped secure the Kazakhstan agreement. According to the Trump Organization, the brothers were passive investors with no operational role in negotiations or government decision-making, and representatives for the mining project likewise said no political favors were sought or received. Axios reported that Democrat lawmakers are already preparing what could become an expensive series of investigations if they win the House in November. Potential areas of inquiry include Trump's crypto businesses, foreign licensing agreements, investments involving family members, the Kazakhstan mining project, World Liberty Financial, and the administration's acceptance of a luxury aircraft from Qatar. The House Speaker Mike Johnson, Republican Louisiana, has warned Republicans that Democrats would use every conditional committee to investigate the Trump administration and those associated with it if they regain power. Meanwhile, the White House has rejected suggestions that presidential decisions have been influenced by Trump's private financial interests. White House spokeswoman Anna Kelly said the president only acts in the best interests of the American public, adding that there are no conflicts of interest. Trump echoed that argument during his CNBC interview, saying his focus remains governing rather than personal finances. "I have a much bigger purpose than whether or not I make money," he said. Republican critics suggest Democrats have long been guilty of insider dealing. Trump himself has frequently criticized former House Speaker Nancy Pelosi and her husband, Paul, regarding their stock market investments, a stunning portfolio record that puts their trading profit success above that of legendary investor Warren Buffett. Trump has pushed Congress to Trump has pushed Congress to pass the Stock Insider Trading Act, which would ban members of Congress and their spouses from trading publicly traded stocks. In doing so, Trump has called Pelosi a disgusting degenerate, claiming her family's investments beat every hedge fund. Disclosures made in June show President Trump made 21,000 stock trades across 8 accounts, amassing a portfolio of $858 million. Trump has said most of the accounts were done by problematic trading and no trades were made based on governmental information he possessed. With Democrats promising aggressive oversight, the president's business dealings are poised to become one of the defining political battles heading into the 2026 midterm elections. And also from Newsmax, the Brooklyn Bridge catches fire during the July 4th fireworks show. Small fires briefly erupted on platforms attached to the Brooklyn Bridge during Macy's annual 4th of July fireworks display Saturday night, prompting a response from firefighters but causing no damage to the historic structure, officials said, according to the New York Post. Video from the celebration showed flames and black smoke rising from multiple locations on the bridge as fireworks launched from temporary pyrotechnic platforms and exploded overhead. Witnesses reported seeing several small blazes ignite during the display before quickly burning themselves out. Nearing Kula, a 24-year-old visitor from France, watching from the Brooklyn waterfront, she said initially believed that the flames were part of the show before realizing they were not. "At first I thought it was supposed to happen, but then I was scared it would explode," Kula said. "There were four at the same time. Some extra fireworks exploded due to the fire." Mohammed Shaban, 31, of Egypt, said the flames appeared to grow before being extinguished. "It started as a small fire and got bigger. There was just too much black smoke," he said. The fires burned for about a minute before being extinguished, according to witnesses. A source familiar with the response said the blazes were confined to temporary platforms installed to launch fireworks and did not involve the bridge's structure. The source added that the 143-year-old Brooklyn Bridge remains safe and structurally sound. The New York City Fire Department said two fire engines responded and extinguished the fires. No injuries were reported. The incident occurred during Macy's annual Independence Day fireworks spectacular over the East River. One of the nation's largest fourth engines responded and extinguished the fires. No injuries were reported. The incident occurred during Macy's annual Independence Day fireworks spectacular.

Awards. Sky, the UK-based TV, internet and mobile phone provider, owned by Comcast, has agreed to buy ITV's media and entertainment arm for up to £1.6 billion or $2.1 billion. After months of talks to create a major competitor to the global streaming giants, the deal includes the terrestrial TV channels and streaming service of ITV, Britain's largest commercial broadcaster, ITV's production arm, ITV Studios, known for shows such as I'm a Celebrity series, will remain an independent company. The transaction will create a UK champion with the scale and resources to better compete with global streaming platforms, ITV chairman Andrew Coslett said in a statement. The combined Sky ITV entity will become part of NBCU Universal following the completion of its split from Comcast, ITV said. Also from Newsmax, Prince Harry will not stay at Buckingham Palace during London visit. Prince Harry will not stay at Buckingham Palace during his stay in Britain this week, the palace said, despite a spokesman for the King's second son telling media on Monday that he had accepted an invitation to do so. The BBC reported that Harry had not formally responded to the offer of a royal accommodation at a royal residence by a deadline and was told over the weekend that he could no longer stay at Buckingham Palace in central London. The Prince's visit to London and Birmingham for a series of charity engagements has sparked speculation as to whether the estranged royal would spend time with his father, King Charles, or stay in a royal palace. But the build-up to the road trip has been overshadowed by a dispute with the government over security. And a spokesman for the Prince said on Sunday that Harry's wife Meghan and the children would not join him on the trip to London, but could join later when he visits Birmingham. Harry has lived in the United States since 2020 with his American wife Meghan, after they stepped down as working members of the royal family, citing a desire to be financially independent and to escape what they have characterized as media intrusion into their private lives. Over the 6 years since, the depth of the bad blood between Harry and his father and brother have become clear, made public in interviews given by Harry and his autobiography. The King, who is still undergoing treatment for cancer, has barely seen his two grandchildren since they were born, but Harry said in May last year he wanted the fighting to end. Harry's spokesman had originally said that he would be staying in a mix of royal and private accommodation. Buckingham Palace did not immediately respond to a request for comment. Also from Newsmax, prosecutors argue the man accused of killing Charlie Kirk should stand trial. A key hearing kicks off Monday in Charlie Kirk's murder case in Utah, where prosecutors aim to convince a judge they have enough evidence to try the man accused of killing him and seek the death penalty. The 5-day preliminary hearing will mark the most significant presentation of evidence in the case so far, and the first time that Kirk's parents' widow will be in the courtroom with defendant Tyler Robinson. Robinson, 23, is charged with aggravated murder in the September 10th assassination of Kirk, a conservative leader and ally of President Donald Trump. At Utah Valley University, Robinson turned himself in a day after the shooting. Prosecutors allege he confessed in a note left for his roommate, who was also his romantic partner, and that read, "I had the opportunity to take out Charlie Kirk, and I'm going to do it. I'm going to take it." Robinson has not yet entered a plea, and is a

0: attorneys have not commented on his guilt or innocence. They have, however, sought to get the death penalty taken off the table, so far unsuccessfully. The proceeding will resemble a mini trial, but prosecutors need only to demonstrate that there are reasonable grounds to believe Robinson killed Kirk. The standard is lower than for a trial, where prosecutors have to prove guilt beyond a reasonable doubt. Once it's finished, the state district judge, Tony Graff, must determine if there is enough evidence for the case to proceed to a trial. Prosecutors have said that they plan to present DNA evidence linking Robinson to the suspected murder weapon, testimony from investigators, autopsy findings, witness statements, and video of Kirk's killing. They are also expected to argue the shooting endangered others at Kirk's campus event, an aggravating circumstance that could make the crime punishable by death under Utah law. Prosecutors this week can use secondhand information or hearsay to help present their case. Robinson's roommate is not expected to testify in person during the hearing. Still, the roommate's recorded testimony could be a focal point for prosecutors. In addition to the alleged confession note, Robinson reportedly texted his roommate that he had targeted Kirk because he had enough of his hatred, prosecutors have said. Before his death, Kirk and the organization he co-founded, Turning Point USA, galvanized the conservative youth vote to help Trump win a second term. The Republican president has said he hopes Robinson receives the death penalty. Kirk's widow, Erica Kirk, said during his memorial service that she forgives Robinson. She is expected in court throughout the week with her husband's parents, Robert and Catherine Kirk, according to a person familiar with the situation who spoke on condition of anonymity because that they were not authorized to speak publicly. And also for Newsmax, NATO Ankara Summit. Who's going and what to expect? NATO leaders will gather in Ankara for a summit on Tuesday and Wednesday amid pressure from President Donald Trump for Europe to step up defense spending and following months of transatlantic friction over the Iran war and Greenland. The US president's frequent criticism of NATO, along with announced troop withdrawals from Europe and a six-month review of the US military presence on the continent, has fueled uncertainty within the alliance. And here's what you need to know about the summit. The Trump administration has pushed for Europe to boost defense investment and take on primary responsibility for the continent's defense. Officials expect leaders to focus on progress towards the defense spending targets, boosting defense industrial production, and how to implement burden shifting from the U.S. to Europe. Leaders from NATO's 32 member countries, including Trump, will attend the summit. Ukraine President Volodymyr Zelensky, South Korean President Lee Jae-myung, European Council President Antonio Costa, and European Commission President Ursula von der Leyen are expected to join a dinner with NATO leaders on Tuesday evening. European leaders will aim to show Trump that they are delivering on a pledge made at a summit in The Hague last year to spend 5% of gross domestic product on defense and defense-related measures by 2035.
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3: Here's the forecast for the Boston and South Shore area on the Talking Information Center from the National Weather Service. For today, cloudy, some rain possible, temperatures in the lower 70s. More clouds, more rain overnight, temperatures down near 60. On Tuesday, more clouds, more rain, temperatures in the upper 60s. The sun rose this morning at 5:15, setting at 8:24 this evening. 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
13: This is Diane Thompson reading episode 4 of This Is Not a Game by Kelly Mullen. In our last episode, the group was ushered to the drawbridge by Jane, and they were served drinks as they toasted to drinks on the drawbridge. When they returned to the inside of the house, the massive door creaked shut. Matthew announced that they would be wined and dined like royalty before they were released. Later, the auction began, and Addie became suspicious of the man named Woody, and she thought he looked familiar. Mimi looked in the direction of the piano player, and Mimi felt something about him didn't sit right. Suddenly, the mystery guest arrived. It was Kimiki Mitsuruji, author of the Memento Mochi. Matthew suggested that the bidding should be started at $200,000. Mimi began the bidding and finally ended at $275,000. Sold. Mimi won. After the auction, Mimi and Addie went into the drawing room, and Mimi confided that she was being blackmailed. She also told Addie that she was planning to sell the cottage. As the wind and snowfall increased, suddenly a scream pierced the air. Hysterical cries echoed through the house. Everyone began to clamber up the stairs. Barb was standing frozen in the doorway of the master bedroom. "It's Jane," she said. "Jane's dead." After the police had been called, they learned that there was only one officer on duty. Barb also announced that Jane's wedding ring was missing. Addie needed to slip out and asked Mimi to distract the group. Suddenly, Mimi cried out and everyone tended to her while Addie slipped out of the room. Episode 4. "Let me get you some water," she heard Jim Towell say behind her. "No, something stronger," croaked Mimi. Addie tiptoed into the conservatory and cupped her hands over the cold glass of one of the window panes. Lake Huron was a gloomy black mass in the distance. The wind was roaring louder, making the snow fly horizontally across the glass. Was this real? An actual murder? Her obsession with mysteries hadn't prepared her for anything like this happening in real life. She felt a shiver of excitement as she crept down the hallway. The portraits of various Ireland ancestors stared down at her from the walls. Her breath was quick and shallow. Images from the evening's events flitted through her mind. She thought of Mimi's hands touching the missing knife and winced. Why hadn't she paid closer attention to what everyone was doing during the auction? Annoyed with herself, she took out her phone and went to her text chain with Sarah. What could she possibly type? Brian would be the perfect person to call. He'd help her strategize and come up with a plan. But that wasn't an option. She put her phone away. She entered the dining room, its Art Deco accents echoing the Easter eggs she had included in Murderscape for fellow Perot enthusiasts. Brian had fought her on those. "This game needs to have mass appeal, Addie. I can promise you there is no Venn diagram overlap between gamers and fans of 1990s British television." But she had held her ground, and Murderscape players had picked up on their cultural significance and loved them. The Easter egg victory had been one bit of ammunition she had been able to use whenever he'd cut down her other ideas. That insecure feeling he embedded in her from the early days of their relationship had simmered inside for so long now. Whether he'd consciously or unconsciously meant to diminish her confidence, she'd never know. The dining room was eerily silent, except for the loud ticking of an antique clock on the mantel. Scanning the pristine white lawn outside, she could see there were no footprints anywhere. She turned down the hallway that led to the kitchen area and hurried up a back staircase. It led to a semicircular room that overlooked the side yard and much of the backyard area. She was probably inside some kind of turret. The snow-draped hedge maze in the distance looked ominous. It reminded her of the one in The Shining. It was all clear, just a thick expanse of untouched snow in every direction. She headed back down the stairs and peeked through the kitchen windows. No footprints there either. When she returned to the lounge, she lingered in the doorway. Everyone was huddled around the room in pairs. She studied each individual's expression. Which one of these people hated Jane enough to kill her? She listened to the thumping of her own heart as self-doubt washed over her. Besides footprints in the snow, what other clues could she even look for? Reality was sinking in. She had no experience with any of this. This was a real murder. She walked toward Mimi. What did I miss? Towels launched into a kind of safety briefing suggested we implement a buddy system and sleep in shifts. But that fell apart. No one in this place can agree on anything. It's every man for himself. She tilted her head toward the window. Did you see any footprints out there? Nope, nothing. Has anyone been following the latest forecast? Asked Sebastian, who was standing by the window next to Lillian. It's all over the news. The storm is getting worse. Jim Towles heaved a sigh. You mean it's going to get even more blizzardy? Lillian held up her phone to show the group a news article. They're calling it a bomb cyclone of historic proportions. Matthew reappeared in the doorway, and the room quieted. Barb and I have completed a search of the ground floor. We're going to search the rest of the house and prepare rooms for all of you. He hesitated and took in a breath. In the meantime, Gus will keep you comfortable with plenty of food and drink. If you want to leave the lounge now, you can. But do it at your own risk. The knife is missing from its display, and the gun is also missing. His comment hung in the air. Jim turned to Lillian. You were the one playing with the gun. I wasn't playing with it, she snapped, straightening herself. I was just being a good sport. I put it back. She's right, said Sebastian. Anyone could have taken it. Addie clasped Mimi's hand. I need to talk to you now. Chapter 8, Suspects. What? Said Mimi. Why are you looking at me like that? Addie stood with her arms folded in front of the library's enormous blazing fireplace. This is bad, Mimi. You cut your finger on the missing murder weapon. Your fingerprints and DNA are all over that thing. Mimi waved the thought away. Pam's son is the chief of police. He knows me. Besides, I've been with you all night. You're my alibi. Her eyes narrowed. You always do this, Mimi. You downplay things whenever they get serious. I'm telling you, you're going to be perceived as a suspect, if not the suspect. Please, I'm practically ready for a life alert pendant. I hate to break it to you, but you have a motive. What if the police find out about your financial arrangement with Jane? Mimi went silent. Addie pointed to the trusty carryall. Let me see the blackmail papers again. I knew the two-onioned Gibson was bad luck, grumbled Mimi. She pulled out the invitation and letters, handing both to Addie, while Addie reread them. Mimi considered what the police might find when they arrived. Surely Jane would have covered her tracks. But what if they searched her cottage and came across the document detailing her secret? Or the trifle brochure for the Sunset Retirement Community in Florida? She had circled a two-bedroom condo in black Sharpie. Would she look like someone preparing to run away? Addie lowered the note and leveled her gaze at Mimi. Are you going to explain to me why you're being blackmailed? No, I told you already, not tonight. Addie scowled. Not even after all this. Must be the crime of the century. It's complicated. Her scowl deepened. We have to launch an investigation. The first 24 hours after a murder are the most important. And I don't want my grandmother spending the rest of her life in the Crowbar Hotel. We need to stop. This isn't your video game, Addie. Addie's cheeks flushed and the brightness in her eyes dimmed. Mimi recognized this tempestuous look. It was the same one that appeared whenever she told Addie no as a child. Addie's mom would make the same face when she was little, too. She felt a heart squeeze at the thought of her daughter. How can you just assume the police won't consider your role in all this? Mimi gave a dismissive shrug. The police will be too busy looking at the boyfriend to suspect me. It's always the boyfriend. You mean the son-in-law? Exactly. That woman would make Caligula blush. I'm sure blackmail was the least of the stuff she was into. Besides, the very idea of me following her upstairs to her room and stabbing her, it's ludicrous. Mimi, said Addie sternly, you attended a party tonight hosted by a woman who was extorting money from you. A room full of people witnessed you follow her blackmail instructions at the auction. That woman is now dead. Your prints and DNA are on the murder weapon. And the only person who was with you all night was your own granddaughter, who co-created a famous multiplayer game about murder. Mimi let the words sink in. Okay, she said tightly. I see your point. But what can we do about it now? We need a plan. Do you have anything to write on? "Of course," said Mimi, producing a small moleskin notebook from her carry-all. "I don't suppose you have a pencil?" Mimi smiled. "Lucky for you, I do." She fished into her carry-all and extracted a small pouch, which held a freshly sharpened Faber-Castell No. 2 pencil and a score pad she carried around for bridge. She handed her the pencil. "Thanks," said Addie, who took it and drew a horizontal line across two of the notebook's pages, adding markers above it with labels like "Auction Begins" and "Jane's Body Found." "Now, let's establish the killer's timeline. First, we need to pin down the time of the murder." "Well," said Mimi, looking at her watch, "I've been watching the clock pretty closely all night. It had to be between about 9 o'clock and 9:15, because we left the ballroom at 9 o'clock and Jane was still there." Addie tapped on the page with her pencil. "This notebook is going to be our murder board." "Our what?" "You know how all the detective shows, they have a board covered in pushpins and photographs and red string? It's basically our map of all the clues. We'll use this to help us stay organized as we pursue our investigation." Mimi sighed. "And what else does a murder investigation entail?" Addie considered the question. "In Murderscape, the first priority in every case is to secure the area. That's done. I checked for footprints in the snow, and as for the crime scene itself, I saw Barb lock the door to Jane's room and give Matthew the key." "Doesn't that mean Matthew still has access to the crime scene?" She began to pace around the room. "Yes, but there's nothing we can do about that right now. We have to focus on interviewing suspects to see if there are any contradictions in their accounts. Of course, we should also gather evidence. Perhaps we can even try a recreation. But, dear, do you hear yourself? We're out of our depth here. We aren't detectives." "No, we aren't, but we have skills." Mimi stifled a laugh. "Skills? What skills do we have exactly?" "Really, just the same ones you need to be good at Murderscape, or to piece together a solution before Perot does." "Nobody can do that." "Good point. Look, we just need to analyze the facts without emotion. That should be easy for you, Mimi. Also, puzzling skills. We've got those. Attention to detail." "Okay. And a little healthy teamwork." Mimi shrugged. "I guess 3 out of 4 isn't bad." "We need to be sure we speak to each suspect alone. If we do it in front of anyone else, we could get answers that are influenced by the other people in the room. And we can't mention what we learn from the other guests either. We have to keep our cards close to the vest so we're in the best position to catch anyone in a lie. They shared a silence, thinking. The logs in the fireplace popped and crackled. Everyone stressed and scared. They might open up if we play this in a relaxed way so it feels casual. You'll just seem like... As Addie trailed off, Mimi knew exactly the word she was trying to phrase tactfully. She decided to save her the effort. A bird-brained old busybody with nothing better to do. "Well, yes," said Addie, avoiding eye contact. "It's the perfect ruse. We don't want anyone to feel like they're being interrogated under a bare light bulb. We need to be tactful. When we do the interviews, I think it would be good if we played off each other. If you take the lead..." "Take the lead? Addie, are you nuts? I can't just pull up a chair like I'm Dick Cavett." "Actually, I think you can," said Addie. "You have that quality, Mimi. People let their guard down around you, even when you'd prefer they didn't. Strangers always want to talk to you." Mimi nodded. "It's been a curse my whole life. The outside doesn't match the inside." "Yeah, you've got resting nice face." Addie sat down and flipped to a fresh page in the moleskin. "Let's write down all the suspects and what we can remember." Number 1. Matthew, Jane's boyfriend and son-in-law. Number 2. Gus, Jane's brother and chef. 3. Jim Towels, owner of Towels Print Shop and Mackinac Local. Number 4. Lillian, blonde in blue dress. Number 5. Sebastian Palacios, Godfather reunion host, also game show host. 6. Veronica, famous perfume nose. Number 7. Woody, pianist. Number 8. Kamiko Mitsurugi, mangaka, creator of Memento Mochi. "I've been trying to place him all night," said Addie, pointing to number 7. "He looks familiar. I'll have to do a deep dive on IMDb later. I think he's an actor." "Woody?" snorted Mimi. "He's not handsome enough to be an actor." Addie cocked her head to one side. "Well, not conventionally, no. But he's got an interesting look. sort of like William Defoe. Lillian and Jane were having a pretty heated argument during the auction. "And I noticed Veronica arrived late," said Mimi, tapping a finger on number 6. "Right before she bought the Millicent whoever bird painting." "Good, Mimi. I need you in observation mode. Keep it up." Addie drew a diagram of the seating arrangement from the auction and scribbled down other details spliced together from their joint recollections. She added Barb, the housekeeper, as number 9, then underlined Matthew's name. "I think we should focus on Matthew. If I were watching this on Dateline, I'd be screaming at the TV right now." "It's always the boyfriend, isn't it? But what about Gus? He's got an aura of failure about him. Desperation. And desperation makes people do bad things. Would he have inherited any money after Jane died?" "Depends on her will. Let's talk to Gus first. He's her brother, so he'll probably have more information than the others." Mimi pointed to the blackmail papers. "What are we going to do about those?" "Let's get rid of them," said Addie. She walked over to the fire and placed the papers directly onto the blazing logs. Together, they watched the papers blacken and curl as they burned. "We need to figure out who did this," said Addie, although she seemed to be speaking more to the fire than to Mimi. "We are trapped in this place with a killer. Everything we do from this moment forward counts." Chapter 9, The Last Word. The butcher's knife in Gus's hand gleamed under the bright kitchen lights as he sliced into a lattice-top apple pie. Outside, the wind groaned, rattling the windows. Addie and Mimi hesitated in the doorway. "Can we chat with you, Gus?" asked Addie, eyeing the knife. He paused and turned to them, holding it in midair. "I suppose." "Mind setting that knife down first?" added Mimi. He laid it down and waved them over to a kitchen island as long as a hall carpet. Addie and Mimi pulled out 2 counter stools and sat down. Compared to the historic feel of the rest of the house, the kitchen was radically modern. It was fully equipped with the finest appliances and trimmed in shiny stainless steel accents that matched the stainless steel countertops. A bank of professional-grade refrigerators looked as though they could hold enough food to feed all of Mackinac. "We're very sorry about your sister," said Mimi. "How are you holding up?" Gus went to a drawer and retrieved a pie server. I'm doing okay. He looked over at them and pointed a thumb toward the pie and then at his paunch. Stress eater. Mimi nodded toward a large bottle of vodka next to him. That for your stress, too? Oh, no, no, he said, as he pried a slice free and transferred it to a plate. Vodka's just for making the crust. Keeps it flaky. Can I interest you ladies in a slice? Addie nodded enthusiastically. He turned the enamel pie dish toward them, revealing an interior layered with slices of golden apple. Pointing to the flaky crust, he explained, "The alcohol allows it to stay moist without becoming chewy." He served each of them a slice. "Nice kitchen," said Mimi. "Have you been working in here all day?" He sighed. "Yep, probably best if I do stay in here. Helps me keep my mind off things." Mimi nodded in understanding. "Mmm," said Addie, taking a big gooey bite. "I love pie when it's like this. Not hot, but still warm." "Looks like you could use some help in here," observed Mimi, nodding toward the dirty china choking the sink. Unwashed wine, cocktail, and water glasses were jumbled in random bunches along the counters. Gus looked wounded. "Jane had a house manager in the warmer months to keep the place properly staffed, but now that it's the off-season, Barb and I have to take on the household duties. It's been exhausting running this place as a skeleton crew, not to mention hosting this darn party." Mimi listened thoughtfully as she took a bite of pie. She studied Gus. Per Addie's instructions, she was in full observation mode. His eyes were red-rimmed and bloodshot. His gaze unsteady. Definitely a boozer. She noted that there seemed to be two versions of Gus this evening. Earlier, he was reeling from Jane's death. Now, he seemed rather calm and congenial. An odd shift for someone whose sister had just been murdered. "I completely understand, Gus. It's too much to expect from one person," Mimi said, scooting off the counter stool and clasping her hands together. "All right, grab some aprons and run a big sink full of hot, soapy water. The three of us are going to make quick work of this." Gus followed Mimi's instructions dutifully as Addie collected dirty glassware. Dunking her hands into the sink, Mimi began scrubbing a plate. "Listen, we want to help you find out what happened to your sister. We can only imagine how difficult this has been for you to carry on with all your responsibilities while dealing with her death." "Murder. You mean her murder." Mimi nodded as she rinsed the plate. Can you help us create a timeline? Tell us what you remember. He furrowed his brow. I don't know how I can help. I didn't see much. You were in here during the auction? Mostly, yes. I was prepping to serve a late night snack. Jane liked to offer one for overnight guests. I was making my pies and preparing my signature hot toddy, which I call lullaby in a glass. Make it with chamomile. They had a good system going. Mimi washing, Addie drying, Gus putting clean items away. Mimi rinsed a glass and handed it to Addie. Did you go into the ballroom during the auction at all? Or were you in here the whole time? I went in there once before the auction started to check that food and drink setup looked okay. Later, I came back to top up everyone's champagne glasses. Wasn't in there very long because I heard the oven timer go off for my pie. What time did you top up the champagne glasses? About 9:10. Matthew was on stage doing his thing. I went back into the kitchen and started working on my second pie. Made it with some beautiful Michigan cherries. No better cherries on earth, agreed Mimi. I remember your cherry pies, Mimi, Addie chimed in. Can't wait to try yours, Gus. They worked together for a few moments in silent solidarity, with only the gentle sound of sloshing water and Gus opening and shutting cupboards in the background. Can you remember who else you saw in the ballroom at 9:10? Besides Matthew? Whose glasses did you refill? Asked Mimi. His weather-beaten face creased even more as he considered the question. I remember Sebastian was talking to Lillian over by the desserts. Definitely topped them up. Lillian had been drinking quite a bit, I noticed. Also, Woody, because he was taking a break from playing the piano. He bumped into me and spilled some champagne on the floor. He seemed distracted, didn't say anything. It was a bit rude. Gus put another plate away, then paused. How about a digestive while we work? No thanks, said Addie. I need a break from drinking. Yes, please, said Mimi. I need a break from not drinking. Gus walked toward the door with a sense of purpose. Any preference? Surprise me. He raised his hand to his chin for a moment. I have just the thing, he said, pointing one finger in the air. I'll be right back. He left the room through a swinging door. Addie shook her head. You are really overdoing it, Mimi. I refused to hold your hair back if you barf. He's the type who takes pride in making things for other people, okay? The man's sister just died. He needs to feel comfortable right now if we want him to open up. Trust me. Addie's eyebrows shot up. Gus returned, holding a bottle of chartreuse in one hand and bottles of gin and maraschino liqueur in the other. "We're going to have a last word," he declared as he began to mix the cocktail in a shaker. He looked to Addie. "Sure you don't want one too?" Addie shrugged. "Okay, why not?" She noted Mimi's subtle nod of approval in her peripheral vision. His hands trembled as he reached for the chartreuse. "I love this drink," he said, measuring the iridescent green liqueur into the shaker. "It takes you back in time to Prohibition when the house was built." He held the shaker with both hands and gave it a forceful jostle. "Flappers, fedoras, spats. This cocktail was invented right here in Michigan. The complex flavor of the chartreuse was used to mask the bathtub gin." "Was it Nelson's father who built the house?" asked Addie. "Grandfather." He paused to garnish each drink with a brandied cherry. "The Irelands were rum runners. This place used to be an adult Disneyland of sorts. They supplied all the liquor for the island, including the Grand Hotel." "Thank you," said Addie, as he handed each of them a last word. "There's a private cove where the boats came in from Canada, and there's secret passages all through the house. Jane told me there's a speakeasy too, but I've never seen any of it myself." "Really," said Addie, taking a sip, "you've never had a look around?" "Nope. Only been here a few weeks. Place kind of gives me the creeps." "Nope." "Now that's a cocktail," said Mimi, raising her glass toward Gus in approval. Addie dried a coup with a tea towel and held it up to the light to check for streaks. "Does anyone else know about the secret passages?" "Barb?" Gus shrugged. "I don't know." She gave him a disbelieving look. "I really don't, I swear," he said, raising his arms in a defensive gesture. "Like I said, I haven't been here that long." "I forgot. Where did you say you were working before?" asked Mimi. "The Drake," he said proudly. "Lovely hotel." "Why did you leave?" asked Mimi. He took a long sip of his drink. "Let's just say I got into a bad situation once, and Jane helped me out." Addie began to feel the warm euphoria brought on by the cocktail. "What was it like working for your sister?" "Honestly, before tonight, I was thinking about staying on the island. Jane and I were never close before, but I thought maybe that could finally change." His voice cracked and he shook his head. "It's all just hitting me now, the tragedy of it. She was so brilliant. You guys probably don't know that Jane had a PhD in astrophysics. Mimi slowly turned her head to Addie, and they shared a look of disbelief. We grew up poor, PhD in astrophysics. Mimi slowly turned her head to Addie, and they shared a look of disbelief.

Yep. Worked as a coordinator for her bigwig boss, a creep who took advantage of her innocence. With him, she learned all about how the other half lived. She watched how the astronauts' wives dressed and then completely re-engineered herself, so to speak. Gus stopped and arranged the clean water glasses on a shelf. Of course, you can guess what happened next. She got pregnant, and then he didn't want to have anything to do with her, so she had to quit her job. So, how did she ever come into this lifestyle? Asked Addie. She met Nelson at a fundraiser. He was a kind man, and they fell in love. When she confessed she was pregnant with someone else's baby, he married her without batting an eye. After Alexandra was born, Nelson adopted her as his own. He had an observatory built here so Jane could gaze at the stars every night. Gus smiled and shook his head. She was obsessed with it. A few years ago, she was asked to fund some special research project to study the birth of new stars. They even gave her a small piece of the project to work on. She was thrilled, had the whole observatory redone. It's state of the art now. Did you know that Mackinac is an ideal location for an observatory because there's almost no light pollution out here? Mimi swallowed, trying to conceal her utter disbelief as she washed the last plate, gave it a hot rinse, and handed it to Addie. What happened to Nelson? Heart attack. Alexandra was devastated. She called him Dad her whole life. Mimi untied her apron and gave the counter one last polishing swipe with a tea towel. Where does Alexandra live now? She's in LA. She and Matthew had one of those whirlwind romances. He swept her off her feet when she was in college. They got married in a courthouse. It was all very quick. Mimi considered asking him about the Alexandra Matthew Jane triangle, but it was too delicate a question for the moment. She decided to shift the focus back to Jane. You said you were never very close with Jane, right? When was the last time you saw her before you started working here? Thanksgiving or Christmas? No, Jane really didn't do holidays centered around food. It was last spring when my band, the Large Hadron Colliders, came to town to play a show on the island. Jane came by to see us perform. We did have some nice times together. Did you notice anything else tonight? Even the smallest thing could have significance. He looked up at the array of copper pots and pans hanging above them as he formed his answer. Well, I will say that I think you should look into Jim. You're kidding, right? Said Mimi. He put the rest of the clean

0: plates away in a cabinet as he spoke. He was kind of obsessed with Jane, and she seemed annoyed by him. I don't really know why she kept him around. He wasn't even supposed to be here tonight, from what I understand. He wasn't invited? He shook his head. Don't think so. He glanced at the digital clock above the oven, which read 10:22. Listen, thanks for helping with the dishes, but I've got to finish prepping the late night snack. I'm still going to serve it tonight, in Jane's honor. Thanks for the beautiful pie, said Addie. Mimi drained the last of her drink, and I enjoyed getting to have the last word. Gus turned toward the hallway. How about I show you, ladies, to your room? Chapter 10, The Murder Book. We need to search this house, Mimi, said Addie, pushing aside the heavy brocade curtains in their room to look out the window. The back garden's expanse had been smoothed out under a vast, undulating white blanket. Even with the exterior lights burning brightly outside, she could barely make out the outline of the marble fountain through the torrents of sleet and snow. The sprays of water had frozen mid-air into icy plumes. Several of the towering cypress trees that lined the perimeter of the pool had been uprooted and toppled over. Did you say something? Mimi called out from the walk-in closet. I said, I want to search the house for clues. We need to see if we can find the notepad that matches the note in Jane's hand. I'm going to look in the study. She took out her phone, only 24% battery left. In the morning, she'd have to borrow a charger from someone. The storm was getting national coverage. Are we witnessing a replay of the Great Lakes storm of 1913? Freshwater fury bomb cyclone wallops northern Michigan. Is the Great Lakes cyclone the next climate change disaster? Another urge came over her to call Brian. She pulled up their last text message. Pick up your phone, Addie. I've been speaking to a lawyer. He'll be in touch. Addie, please. This is crazy. She thumbed at his name on the screen. Brian would help her figure out what to do. She hated this feeling of confusion and not having answers. As much as she hated to admit it to herself, she missed him. Being together, especially in those first couple of years, was an exhilarating rush of creativity and ideas. Their passionate debates inspired her best thinking. Her whole career, both as an art director and game designer, was about control. This ends episode 4 of This Is Not a Game by Kelly Mullen. Thank you so much for listening. We'll continue where we left off in the next episode.
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2: Here's the forecast for the Boston and South Shore area on the Talking Information Center from the National Weather Service. For today, cloudy, some rain possible, temperatures in the lower 70s. More clouds, more rain overnight, temperatures down near 60. On Tuesday, more clouds, more rain, temperatures in the upper 60s. The sun rose this morning at 5:15, setting at 8:24 this evening. 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
5: This is Mary Lee for Talking Information Radio, reading the American Spectator, summer of 2026, on June 6th. The Ruins of Chavismo is Seen in Venezuela's Earthquakes by Henry Zevalik. On June 24th, two severe earthquakes within the span of a minute shook northern Venezuela, completely collapsing dozens of buildings and damaging others. Families of residents in the Belo Horizonte apartment complex in the city of La Guaira searched for 41 hours through the rubble without official rescue support. Honestly, there wasn't a single Civil Guard officer, rescuer, or police officer there, recounted one citizen in a missing persons WhatsApp group last Friday morning. Only half an hour later did firefighters and emergency personnel finally arrive at the complex. For much of the first few days, power outages, loss of water, and jammed roads into the disaster zones slowed the arrival of the heavy machinery needed to reach survivors. Many families and communities were left to dig by hand as the crucial first 72 hours for rescuing survivors quickly closed. 5 days later, the scale of the devastation remains grim. Venezuelan officials currently estimate the death toll near 1,450, with more than 3,000 injured and more than 12,000 displaced. The number of missing remains uncertain, but leading estimates put it in the tens of thousands. An indicator of the health of a country is whether its response in the aftermath of a natural disaster minimizes or exacerbates the problem. In Venezuela, the aftermath has exposed the decades-long decay of public institutions and infrastructure under Chavismo. Former presidents Hugo Chavez and Nicolas Maduro spent years hollowing out Venezuelan's institutions for the sake of making socialism look viable, from the medical system and power grid to state media and public works. But the most relevant failure today is housing. In 2011, Chavez promised to solve the housing drama inherited from capitalism through a program that would see 2 million homes built over the next 7 years. In March 2018, Maduro claimed to have fulfilled his predecessor's promise and pledged to construct an additional 3 million homes by 2025. Many apartments built under the Great Housing Mission were constructed in the state of La Guaira after mudslides devastated the area in 1999. The apartments were also built. But like so much of the Chavismo platform, it turned a genuine social need into empty political pageantry. Units were distributed throughout the state, built at speed, and presented as proof that socialism could provide what the private initiative of markets supposedly could not. What went unadvertised by the socialists was the weak oversight and questionable compliance with safety codes in construction in areas noted for soil instability. Soft soil in parts of northern Venezuela, combined with the tall concrete apartment model favored by the Great Housing Mission, was also a recipe for disaster. The risk was known, said Eduardo Nunez Castellanos, a Venezuelan structural engineer and professor. In 2023, Nunez co-authored a study that found buildings higher than 20 stories and built to minimum code requirements had more than an 80% chance of collapse when shaken violently in an earthquake. The victims of Venezuela's earthquakes deserve rescue, aid, and mourning, but they also deserve accountability. The Chavista regime spent decades promising to protect the poor. It delivered a system with virtually no functional emergency response and infrastructure riddled with shortages. Natural disasters test whether a country's institutions are strong enough to protect its people when things go awry. In Venezuela, the earthquakes revealed in seconds a collapse decades in the making. The Myth of Cursed Soil by S.A. McCarthy. Last year, I wrote on the myth of magic soil, an idea blithely trotted out by anti-American leftists and even many on the more moderate of the political spectrum's right wing, and hammered into the minds of citizens ad nauseum. According to the myth of magic soil, anyone can become an American just by coming to America. Doesn't matter if you come from a high-trust Anglo-Saxon community, steeped in Christian morality, and born from the profound courage and towering thought of the Western tradition, or if you crawled out of some impoverished, crime-ridden, backwards third-world Muslim country. The left declares that you can be just as American as the man whose ancestors arrived on the Mayflower and whose family has served in the U.S. Armed Forces every generation since 1776. Amongst those ostensibly on the political right, the only amendment to this idea would be requisite acceptance of some American creed. With that, what that creed is, no one has yet been able to articulate, and questioning the particulars of the creed often ends with the inquisitor being labeled something like intolerant, bigoted, or racist. Obviously, this idea of magic soil is patently false. Americans are a unique and specific people with a unique and specific culture, a unique and specific history, and a unique and specific set of values. What's equally erroneous, however, is the leftist notion of what I call cursed soil. In the leftist warped imagination, America has magic soil, which somehow bestows upon even the most un-American of newcomers the title of American, along with the American dream and all the benefits of American law. The myth of magic soil is invoked when attempting to usher unwashed hordes of foreign insurgents, almost none of whom assimilate, and nearly all of whom espouse and promote values and ideals antithetical and even hostile to the American people and American culture. The myth of cursed soil, on the other hand, is just the inverse, and is invoked when attempting to ensure that the refuse of the Third World, who optionally decline to speak English and aggressively set about transforming whatever bejeweled metropolis or charming small town they've been dumped onto into the streets of whatever dump they escaped from, back to their places of origin. Here's a good example. The U.S. Supreme Court ruled late last week that President Donald Trump's Homeland Security Secretary has the legal authority to terminate temporary protected status for a host of foreign nationals, including some 250,000 Haitian nationals, some of whom have been living in the U.S. under the auspices of TPS for nearly two decades, but many of whom were ushered into the country by former President Joe Biden and his right hyena, Kamala Harris. Simply put, the court clarified that the T in TPS means temporary. In response, Representative Frederica Wilson, D. Florida, lamented that thousands of Haitians will likely be repatriated to Haiti. This is cruelty, this is inhumane, and this is a death sentence, the Congresswoman intoned, her hysterics punctuated by the gaudy, sequined cowboy hat she wears for some reason. In Haiti, there's open warfare and rape. There's ravaging violence against women and children. This is an example of the myth of cursed soil. Just as America's magic soil weaves a spell or enchantment to make those who set foot here into dyed-in-the-red, white, and blue wool Americans, so Haiti's cursed soil afflicts all who arrive with madness, violence, rape, and poverty. What is never acknowledged is the fact that Haiti is the way that it is because it's full of Haitians. Obviously, not all Haitians are murderers, rapists, pet snatchers, etc. Some are extraordinarily lovely people. But the country is in the shape that it's in largely due to the management of its native population, who do happen to commit violence and rape and other crimes at fairly high rates. Extracting Haitians from Haiti and planting them in the U.S. does not make the extracted Haitians suddenly no longer Haitian. It does not magically transform them into model American citizens. Instead, it simply takes large numbers of people accustomed to violence, rape, and other crimes and places them in an environment where such things are illegal and where the native population is thoroughly unaccustomed to such behavior. Well, was thoroughly unaccustomed to such behavior. They've gotten one hell of an introduction over the past several years. Likewise, returning Haitian nationals who have no right to be in the U.S. to Haiti is not a death sentence. It is not the same as rounding up law-abiding American citizens and airdropping them into a third world war zone. It's simply returning Haitian nationals who have no right to be here to their country of origin, to their home. It is shameful and repugnant that Biden and his former boss, Barack Obama, continually extend Haiti's TPS designation and the unnecessary sojourn of Haitian nationals in the U.S., but the imprudent, at best, at worst, malicious decisions of two of the worst presidents in recent history should not damn the American people to suddenly living their lives alongside the same people who made Haiti the way it is, full of open warfare and rape and ravaging violence, to quote Representative Williams' description. There is no magic soil. There is no cursed soil. There are people with their blood, their spirit, their culture, their history, their faith, their values, their ideals, who built the greatest nation on the face of the earth. And there are other people with their blood, their spirit, their culture, their history, their faith, their values, their ideals, who have created a country which even the multiculturalist Democrats describe as a death sentence. As President Trump observed in a Truth Social post, sadly, if you import people from third world countries, you quickly become a third world country, and there's not a thing you can do about it. The White House's X account summed up the maxim more succinctly. Import the third world and you become the third world. The Cost of Trump's Politics of Subtraction by Daniel J. Flynn. The age of Trump paradoxically witnesses a calcified electorate that votes for the party rather than the person, and a president who attracts intense devotion not because of the letter next to his name but because of his personality. Donald Trump personified grace under fire, again, in response to the April 25, 2026, assassination attempt at the White House Correspondents Association dinner. In Butler, he definitely shouted a clenched fist fight a few blocks from DuPont Circle. Trump walked out pretty tall after he heard what his wife called a bad noise. He described himself as honored at the backhanded compliment given by wannabe assassins who, after all, target the historically significant. He promised to return to a rescheduled White House correspondence dinner within a month. He pledged, "We're going to do it again." At last, a few of his enemies undoubtedly echo the sentiment. The leadership qualities displayed in that large hotel off Connecticut Avenue evoke a puff-chested Theodore Roosevelt Jr. shouting orders upright under fire on Normandy Beach 82 years ago on D-Day. People tend to follow leaders who do not run away. The events at the Washington Hilton were another, albeit less politically motivated, social misfit failed to murder a conservative president 45 years ago, further cemented the bond between Trump voter and Trump. More so than Trump's unflappable leadership, the villainy of his would-be destroyers unites MAGA behind the president. The Trump voter became trauma-bonded to Trump long before the latest attempt on his life. This trauma bond explains the lack of any discernible erosion in support, even when the president reorients, such as with his interventionist foreign policy tack during his second term, or when he tweets as though suffering from a digital strain of Tourette's syndrome, such as when he posted a graphic that depicted the Obamas as apes. Periodic actual assassination attempts, daily character assassination attempts, a multi-jurisdictional lawfare effort leading up to the 2024 election that threatened him with more than 700 years in prison, and two impeachment trials did not kill the connection between Trump voter and Trump. It made it stronger. This makes honest assessments of the president's job performance difficult to come by. For every red hat inoculated from Trump derangement syndrome by the attacks, some other American becomes infected. Trump can do no wrong for so many supporters. He can do no right for so many detractors. In April, President Trump's approval-disapproval numbers uniformly appeared underwater. They ranged from negative 34 in an AP/NORC poll to negative 9 in the Morning Consult survey. The country does not think the president does as good a job as his supporters do. The president enjoys a higher floor than Joe Biden, George Bush, and other predecessors. He also looks up at a lower ceiling than any president in recent memory. The president's claim a decade ago that he could shoot someone on Fifth Avenue and not lose voters omitted the more relevant part. He could also push a baby carriage away from an oncoming M1 route bus on Fifth Avenue and not win any new voters. In other words, the president cannot persuade those who reflexively oppose him. Not everyone in the disapproval column falls into the rigid Never Trump camp. The president created some of the antis. In this limited sense, he fails as a politician. His rhetorical style emphasizes catharsis for supporters, not persuasion of opponents. He counterpunches and even throws the occasional lead right. He really extends the olive branch. In eating all this up, his most intense followers fail at politics. Two, they imagine it, like Twitter or a cable news debate, as a means of owning the opposition through zingers and insults, and accustomed to such human punching bags as Mitt Romney and John McCain as their party's standard bearers, they revel in the president's combativeness. It comes at a cost. The politics of subtraction inevitably results in coalition losses and potential situational allies remaining permanent enemies. Domestically and internationally, the president repeatedly fails at persuading others to follow his leadership in pursuit of a goal, in short-sighted ways that provide an immediate dopamine hit to President Trump and his base, but in the long term make coalition building difficult. The president so often attacks those he might need in the future. This helps explain the complete absence of any substantive legislation in his second term and the by necessity go-it-alone approach to foreign policy. When Senators Susan Collins, Lisa Murkowski, Rand Paul, Josh Hawley, and Todd Young supported a measure that demanded congressional authorization for troops in Venezuela, Trump tweeted that they should never be elected to office again. This seemed remarkable, particularly the inclusion of Hawley, one of the few bona fide MAGA Republicans in the U.S. Senate, for questioning his recalcitrance on releasing the so-called Epstein files and second-term foreign adventurism. Then Representative Marjorie Taylor Greene received a Trump-endorsed primary challenger and the epithet traitor. She ultimately chose to resign from office. It struck as even more remarkable than the Hawley attack. Since her 2020 election, Greene appeared almost robotic in her fealty to Donald Trump. The president did not reciprocate the devotion and sought to run her out of politics once she demonstrated a small degree of political independence from him. Ill-advised attacks on Elon Musk, the wealthiest man on the planet, and Pope Leo XIV, the leader of the largest religious denomination in the world, conformed to this politics of subtraction template. The president engineered the exit of Bob Good, one of the most principled conservatives in the House of Representatives, in 2024. He looks to do the same this year with the similarly small government enthusiast Thomas Massie, who, despite holding engineering degrees from MIT and several dozen patents, became a moron in the president's characterization. Riley Gaines, who rather gently suggested that the president show humility after he depicted himself as Jesus Christ in an online post, received a rebuttal that instead proved her point. The thin-skinned Trump noted of the leading opponent of transgenders in girls' sports, "I'm not a big fan of Riley." Is it any surprise that a man who treats his friend this way cannot convince any of his opponents to vote for his agenda? Lyndon Johnson won over most Republicans to vote for the Civil Rights Act of 1965. Ronald Reagan persuaded a House of Representatives in which Democrats boasted a more than 50-seat vote margin to pass the Kemp-Roth tax cut in 1981. Donald Trump failed to convince a Congress in which Republicans control both houses to pass any substantial legislation. A similar short-sightedness involves his treatment of longtime allies. The president spent much of the second half of his first year back in office on a fool's errand in which he fixated upon the annexation of Greenland and the admission of Canada into the Union as the 54th state. The former cast him as a villain in Denmark and elsewhere abroad. The latter single-handedly ensured the defeat of Pierre Poilievre's Conservative Party in Canada's elections. Punitive tariffs, many of them unpredictable and intermittent, similarly alienated allies. Revenues from tariffs more than doubled from 2024 to 2025. When Giorgia Meloni quite predictably called Trump's criticisms of the Pope unacceptable, the president turned on the Italian prime minister. He called himself shocked and said that she turned out very different from what I thought. What did he think? The prime minister in Rome was going to join an attack on the Pope in Rome? Maybe denounce Gucci, Pasta, and Sophia Loren, too? The countries normally relied upon as allies in military campaigns responded sheepishly to belated appeals from the Trump administration to join the fight against Iran. The president directed a tweet to the Brits in the early days of the war. We don't need people that join wars after we've already won. Shortly thereafter, the braggadocio morphed into plaintive pleas for the Brits to deploy naval assets to secure the Strait of Hormuz. Donald Trump knows the art of the deal. He seems less familiar with the how to win friends and influence people. The president needs to accentuate the positive to force a pirouette on his poll numbers and mitigate November disaster for his party. When you spend your days suing the Wall Street Journal, blaming the Federalist Society for bad advice or on judicial appointments that cannot be forgotten, and confusing the Pope for a politician, calling him weak on crime, it leaves little time to highlight the laudable aspects of your record. Bill Clinton famously pivoted after the 1994 midterm debacle. Is Donald Trump capable of corrective action? He surely appears capable of great achievements. Why don't we talk about them more? Because he does not talk about them much. Tellingly, progressives most vociferously criticize the most successful aspect of the Trump presidency. For the first time in several generations, the U.S. foreign-born population shrank in 2025. A reorientation in policy radically improved results and showed how little the Biden administration tried on illegal immigration. Not only did millions of self-deport or do so with encouragement since the start of the second Trump administration, but millions more just decided to stay home in Mexico, Guatemala, and points beyond. Border Patrol apprehensions dropped by 79% in fiscal year 2025 to their lowest level on record. The Biden administration reported more than 2 million gotaways during its 4 years. The Department of Homeland Security noted fewer than 50 gotaways a day in April. In the most dramatic policy shift, the second Trump administration, for most months, released zero detained illegal immigrants into the United States. The Biden administration released more than 3 million. The proof is in the stats. It's in the fits, too. The rock-throwing, roadblocks in the middle of the street, and doxing of ICE agents happened not because the Trump administration did its job poorly. It happened because it did its job well. A tangential byproduct of the immigration crackdown saw crime experience a freefall in 2025, unwitnessed in American history. Homicides decreased by 21%. Gun assaults declined by 22%. Robbery fell by 23%, and carjackings plummeted by 43%. The United States experienced its lowest murder rate since the advent of accurate record-keeping on the matter at the beginning of the last century. In other words, just about 343 million of us moved to a safer neighborhood after Donald Trump's reelection, even if we remained in the same home. What explains this unprecedented drop in crime? Normally, the federal government plays a peripheral role in crime prevention. The Trump administration behaved unusually, and some would say unconstitutionally, in several of its crime prevention efforts. They were nevertheless effective. In 2025, Donald Trump deployed federal troops to Washington, D.C., Portland, Oregon, New Orleans, Louisiana, and several other urban areas. Since commencing its bombing campaign against drug boats in the late summer of 2025, the Trump administration had by early May killed 186 people described as narco-terrorists. Immigration enforcement efforts, to include the Immigration and Customs Enforcement controversial efforts to round up felons living illegally in the United States, surely played a role in the downward direction of crime rates. May we cheer little victories, too? The Corporation for Public Broadcasting, which siphoned tax dollars for left-wing programs on NPR and PBS, shut down earlier this year as a result of Donald Trump executive order. Ditto for the U.S. Agency for International Development, whose Wikipedia entry, like the CPB, relies on past tense. While the president failed to shutter the Department of Education and other conservative white whales, he succeeded at something most presidents do not bother to attempt, ending numerous longstanding programs. The federal budget, deficits, and debt remain too high, but unlike almost all of his predecessors, he dared to close several unneeded programs. Yet this amounts to baby steps. But baby steps, in that they preface longer, more substantial steps, rank as the most important steps. We video them and share them. Conservatives should share this. The list seems far from exhaustive. On judges, energy, and more, the Trump administration represented a course correction that seems hard to imagine under a continuation of the Biden administration under either President Kamala Harris or President Otto Penn. Second-term Donald Trump does not resemble first-term Donald Trump. Depending upon the issue, this serves as a compliment or criticism. The first semester serves as a compliment The first semester report card of Donald Trump's second term contains some A grades. The public, and strangely even the president, fixates on the subjects where he scored C's and D's. This second-term record appears occasionally laudable, but in almost all instances, reversible. Unlike, say, Franklin Roosevelt's New Deal or Ronald Reagan's presidency that won the Cold War and permanently lowered income tax rates, Donald Trump signed no legislation that permanently altered the United States. The president remains a life preserver for any Republican flailing in a primary and cement shoes for any Republican thrashing about the waters in a general election. So criticism within the party, though no longer muted, remains at a low decibel level outside of the party. The criticism deafens. This leads to a phenomenon from which both the president and his boosters suffer. In their bubble, the cheers ricochet off the walls. The external boos never penetrate them. The late Norm MacDonald, in criticizing Alec Baldwin and others who lampooned Donald Trump in a mean-spirited, politicized way, observed that Trump did not really play to the broader audience, but instead fixated on the audience in front of his eyes. The audience he heard then was not Saturday Night Live's, but Iowan rally-goers in Cedar Rapids. Either audience, to the exclusion of the other, distorts. I think that he was always playing to be president of the whatever hall he was playing in was. MacDonald told CTV's Question Period 8 years ago. I've seen this happen with comedians, too. You start thinking you're good because the people who come to see you all like you, but the reason they came to see you is because they like you. The echo chamber that provides an ego boost most of the time humbles terribly during election season. The end. These articles are from The American Thinker. A Title IX victory for girls and women, but birthright citizenship lives on, by Andrea Widberg. The Supreme Court released two decisions today, one goodish and one horrific. West Virginia versus Jackson, the goodish one, says that Title IX applies to biological females, so boys and men don't get to be on girls and women's sports teams at high schools and college. It's only goodish, though, because it allows the execrable Bostock decision to stand, the one that forced gender dysphoria into every workplace in America. The horrific decision is Trump versus Barbera, which says that the 14th Amendment allows birthright citizenship. This not only runs counter to Congress's manifestly stated intentions when it ratified the 14th Amendment in 1868, but it also puts the law in the hands of the lawbreakers. People who enter our country illegally or for the sole purpose of dropping a baby, giving nations such as China votes in American elections in 18 years, now control who is an American. In West Virginia versus Jackson, a 9-0 opinion, the court examined whether West Virginia and Ohio's laws prohibiting males from participating in female-only school sports teams violated Title IX and the Equal Protection Clause of the 14th Amendment. Justice Kavanaugh's decision started from the scientific reality that males and females have different physical abilities, with men being bigger, stronger, and faster. However, Kavanaugh explains that men have been invading women's sports by claiming that they are women. The plaintiffs are males who took testosterone-blocking hormones. The question is whether, by claiming to be women and decreasing their testosterone, these males qualify as girls or women under Title IX and 14th Amendment principles. Title IX was enacted to ensure that colleges didn't send all their resources to men's concerns. Eventually, the Javits Amendment focused on sports because men are more likely to want to participate in sports, and fans prefer watching men's sports. Schools were focusing on men, not women. The legislative purpose was to ensure that girls and women didn't get economically sidelined. The focus was on sex, not the act, but the genetic identity, so that schools were allowed to have separate teams in the same sport for each sex. And the reason for this was the biological difference, which the court affirmed. The court also said, not quite so bluntly, that it sucks for the plaintiff that he rendered himself unfit to compete on male teams. But life isn't fair, and the law is what it is. The plaintiff also sought protection from the misbegotten Bostock decision. However, the court, both in the main opinion and Gorsuch's concurrence, while rejecting the Bostock argument, used sophistry to leave that opinion standing. The court says employment and sex are different, especially because Title IX explicitly divides sports by sex. Gorsuch babbles on how it's discriminatory against sex generally to prevent employers from firing people mentally ill with gender dysphoria. So our workplaces must still accommodate trans madness. As for equal protection, applying the strict scrutiny standard that the court developed for such analyses, the court said that states have a strong interest in protecting girls from boys' greater physical prowess. The court dismissed the claim that some males, especially because of chemicals, are weak. Generally, males are not, and that's sufficient to satisfy strict scrutiny. And of course, the plaintiffs claimed outright discrimination against so-called transgender people. However, transgenderism is not a protected class. Clarence Thomas, in his concurrence, makes it clear that no mental illness is a protected class, as well as pointing out the reality that no matter how a boy identifies, he's still a boy. I couldn't force myself to read Sotomayor's concurrence and dissent. It was enough that she started by making the case that one of the plaintiffs is just a perfectly ordinary all-American girl with a penis. And then there's Trump versus Barbara, which Roberts wrote, joined by Sotomayor, Kagan, Barrett, and Jackson. Thomas, Alito, and Gorsuch dissented. The opinion grounds itself in British common law and American precedent to claim that opposing birthright citizenship is ahistorical and racist. However, if you look at the history of the 14th Amendment, it's patently clear that it was not intended to allow every child born on American soil to gain citizenship. Instead, its sole purpose was to grant citizenship to people brought to America against their will and then wrongly enslaved for generations. The Congress of 1868 would recoil at the thought that the amendment had turned into carte blanche for every illegal alien and Chinese national to drop a baby on American soil, creating an anchor and a future anti-American voter. That should have been Chinese or Iranian or Russian national. Today's decisions affirm that there are only two actual justices on the Supreme Court, Clarence Thomas and Samuel Alito. Justices Sotomayor, Kagan, and Brown Jackson are moronic leftist political hacks, while Gorsuch, Kavanaugh, Barrett, and Roberts are cowards who blow with the political winds, occasionally getting it right, but lacking the principles that will always lead them down a true constitutional path. Seven of the nine Supreme Court justices are living embodiments of America's decline. They may wrap themselves in precedent, but as the old saying goes, the law is what the judge had for breakfast, and these seven dine on bowls filled with either the breakfast of communists or the breakfast of cowards. Donald Trump, Regulation Buster, by John Contino. False humility is not an attribute one would ascribe to Donald J. Trump. In December 2025, the White House Office of Management and Budget's Office of Information and Regulatory Affairs boasted that the numbers for fiscal year 2025's year-end regulatory accounting are not only bigger and better than expected, but historic. SNP. In total, agencies finalized 646 deregulatory actions compared to only 5 regulatory actions for a ratio of 129-1, dramatically exceeding the president's 10-1 target. The Trump administration's deregulatory agenda is the most ambitious in American history. We have blown far past the target 10-1 deregulatory ratio in President Trump's executive order, saving hundreds of billions for the American people. In less than 1 year, we have already achieved more savings than in all 4 years of the prior Trump administration. And we're just getting started, said White House Office of Management and Budget Director Russ Vought. Braggadocio, to be sure, but President Trump is a man who walks the walk. In February of this year, the EPA press office published the summary of what EPA Administrator Lee Zeldin said was the single largest deregulatory action in U.S. history, as the EPA eliminated both the Obama-era 2009 greenhouse gas endangerment finding and all subsequent federal GHG emission standards for all vehicles and engines of model years 2012 to 2027 and beyond. The action also eliminates all off-cycle credits, including for the almost universally hated start-stop feature. SNP. In finalizing this rule, EPA carefully considered and reevaluated the legal foundation of the 2009 endangerment finding and the text of the Clean Air Act. In light of subsequent legal developments and court decisions, the agency concludes that Section 202A of the CAA does not provide statutory authority for EPA to prescribe motor vehicle and engine emission standards in the manner previously utilized, including for the purpose of addressing global climate change, and therefore has no legal basis for the endangerment finding and resulting regulations. The EPA's revocation of the 2009 endangerment finding shifts the burden of proof from federal agencies to state capitals. Governors who declared climate emergencies must now demonstrate with regional data that rising carbon dioxide endangers their residents. Wisconsin cannot meet that burden. This is groundbreaking, for no state can possibly meet that burden of proof. In Wisconsin, 20 years of assessments prove that CO2 levels have had a negligible effect on temperature, despite global CO2 emissions increasing by more than 100 times over the same period. What has increased for Wisconsin are electricity prices, despite decreased demand, and the high-risk prospect of blackouts within 2 years. There is no denying the existence of air, land, and water pollution from various sources, but the underlying problem is that our political betters are unwilling to acknowledge that carbon dioxide is not the fearsome boogeyman they would have us believe it is. We know from ice cores and geologic data that in the past, CO2 levels were 5 to 10 times more concentrated than today's paltry 400 parts per minute. Yet the Earth never experienced the runaway warming that the current groupthink establishment insists should have occurred. During the last ice age, CO2 levels dropped to around 350 ppm, which is dangerously close to the 330 ppm that many scientists believe is the level at which photosynthesis begins to break down. Recent scientific studies have demonstrated that there is no linear relationship between rising CO2 levels and rising temperatures, that any further increases in atmospheric CO2, even doubling that amount to 800 parts per million, would only result in minimal increases in atmospheric temperature or of 0.5 Celsius, or 1 degree Fahrenheit. This is why the past 50 years have proven Al Gore, James Hansen, et al. Dead wrong. Nevertheless, it should come as no surprise that a whopping 24 states, including Puerto Rico and the District of Columbia, have mandated that within the next 15 to 20 years or so, all electricity generation must come from 100% clean, i.e. carbon-free energy sources. Earlier this month, the Supreme Court threw a monkey wrench into those chaotic, economically destructive plans by tossing a lower court's ruling that had upheld Biden-era regulations on gas furnaces and commercial water heaters, which opponents argued were overreaching and would ban various gas appliances from being sold. A coalition of energy companies led by the American Gas Association filed a petition to the Supreme Court earlier this year, arguing that justices should reverse the D.C. Circuit's ruling as a violation of the standards set in the 2024 ruling Loper Bright Enterprises versus Raimondo, which limited federal agencies' rulemaking ability. The petition also warned that Biden-era rules at the center of the lawsuit would force millions of Americans with gas appliances to either renovate their homes or switch to electric appliances. Is it any wonder that the Democrats want to stack the U.S. Supreme Court with 13 justices? One of President Trump's very first acts after his inauguration 18 months ago was to pull the U.S. out of the Paris Climate Agreement for the second time. Even though most of the signatories fall far short of meeting the goals of the accord, and even though the overwhelming majority of greenhouse gas emissions come from China and India, neither of whom have any intention of signing up, President Trump's forthright repudiation of the Paris Agreement has had a real, more than symbolic, mitigating effect upon the damage to our economy that Obama and Biden-era wokeism hath wrought. That wokeism has infected not just the economy, but the education of our children and the social fabric of the country. Trump's first term provided a hiatus from the abuse heaped on us by a profusion of regulations issued by an administrative state that was enthusiastically nurtured by the Obama and Biden administrations. It will take more time than what's left of this current administration to unwind the lion's share of that abuse. The end. All Eyes on the Tortoise for the Plastics in Blood Panic by David DeMay from The American Thinker. The other day, I argued that the modern panic industry has mastered a single lucrative trick. Detect something, strip away all quantitative context, and declare a crisis before the science can deliver a verdict. The mold-sniffing dog and the Florida government's botched candy arsenic announcement were my examples. I suggested the playbook was institutional and repeatable. I did not anticipate how quickly the next example would arrive or how much larger it would be. The plastics in blood story is now everywhere. Microscopic images circulating in journals, documentaries, and social media feeds show strange, alien-looking geometric fragments suspended in human blood samples, translucent shards and angular clusters that look less like anything biological and more like debris from a factory floor. Researchers at the University of New Mexico, peering at brain tissue, described objects so unfamiliar they couldn't immediately name them. I am seeing these things in the microscope that I can't figure out what they are. one pathologist reported. They're strange, brown, lumpy things. The images are genuinely arresting. The detection is real. Microplastics have been found in human blood, brain tissue, placentas, and arterial plaque. Nobody credible is disputing that something is being seen. What is being systematically ignored is the question that actually matters. Does seeing it mean it is harming us? Here is where ASAP becomes relevant. The media covering the plastics in blood story is the hare. Fast, confident, already well ahead, pausing to nap in the certainty that the conclusion is obvious. The science is the tortoise. Methodical, slow by design, and nowhere near the finish line. The hare has already declared a crisis. The tortoise is still carefully placing one foot in front of the other, and all serious attention should be on it. Consider what the tortoise has already actually established so far, and what it has not. The high-profile studies that drove the public narrative, including a February 2025 paper in Nature Medicine, claiming rapidly rising microplastic levels in human brains, and studies suggesting human tissue may contain up to a half a percent plastic by weight, have run into significant scientific headwinds. In January 2026, we learned that 9 credentialed measurement specialists published a formal challenge in Nature Medicine itself, arguing that the brain study had insufficient contamination safeguards and inadequate validation protocols. This paper is really bad, and it is very explainable why it is wrong, said co-author Dr. Dusan Medarek, an analytical chemist at the Helmholtz Center for Environmental Research. The methodological problem is specific and serious. The primary detection technique used in many of these studies, pyrolysis gas chromatography, mass spectrometry, produces chemical signatures for plastics like polyethylene that are nearly identical to the signatures produced by the fatty acids naturally present in human tissue. A University of Queensland environmental chemist concluded in a peer-reviewed 2025 paper that the technique is not currently a suitable technique for identifying polyethylene or PVC due to persistent interferences. The Breakthrough Institute's 2026 review of the field found that the field is currently in what researchers themselves describe as a Wild West phase. Every laboratory using different digestion protocols, different instruments, and different standards, making results between studies almost impossible to compare. In plain language, some of what is being photographed and reported as plastic in human blood and brain tissue may be the tissue itself, misidentified by instruments not yet refined enough to tell the difference reliably. None of this has slowed the hare. The EPA and HHS announced joint regulatory actions on microplastics in April 2026. The Lancet Commission estimated the health costs of plastic contamination at $1.5 trillion annually before a peer-reviewed consensus on actual human harm thresholds existed. Class action lawsuits are already in motion against bottled water companies, food container manufacturers, and baby bottle producers, with plaintiffs' firms having identified "We found it in your body" as perhaps the most powerful opening line ever delivered to an American jury, regardless of whether causation has been established. The tortoise, meanwhile, is doing what tortoise science always does, raising its hand and asking the uncomfortable questions. What concentration is harmful compared to what validated baseline, measured by what verified and reproducible methodology? As the FDA and World Health Organization have both noted, it remains genuinely unclear whether the levels currently being detected in human tissue are sufficient to cause clinical harm. That is not a corporate talking point. That is where the peer-reviewed science actually stands today. There is a profound irony buried in the geography of this story. The 2022 study that first definitively identified and quantified microplastic particles in human blood was conducted at Vrije Universiteit Amsterdam. Dutch researchers, Dutch laboratory, Dutch lenses, trained on something nobody had clearly seen before. This is precisely what Antoni van Leeuwenhoek did in Delft in the 1670s, when he ground his own glass, peered into a drop of pond water, and became the first human being to see microorganisms. As someone of Dutch descent, I find a certain wry pride in that four-century continuity of careful observation. But Leeuwenhoek's real contribution was not simply that he looked closer than anyone before him. It was that he then spent years, decades, measuring, documenting, and verifying before making claims that overturned the known world. He did not call a press conference after the first strange thing swam across his lens. He did not file a lawsuit. He kept looking. We may indeed be standing in a genuine Leeuwenhoek moment, with plastics in human blood. The detection technology has, for the first time in history, become sensitive enough to find particles measured in nanometers inside living tissue. That is a remarkable and possibly world-changing capability. It may ultimately reveal a serious and previously invisible threat to human health. The tortoise may eventually cross the finish line, carrying genuinely alarming news. But the distance between seeing something for the first time and understanding what it means has always been measured in years of patient, rigorous, replicable science, not in media cycles, not in regulatory press conferences, and certainly not in class action complaints filed before the toxicology has delivered a verdict. All eyes on the tortoise. That is where the real answer lives. The hare has already put us through enough. The end. When the American Dream Dies, Socialism Rises, by Brian Jundev. Not long ago, the American Dream followed a familiar script. Graduate from school, find a job, buy a modest home, start a family, and gradually build a better life than the generation before you. For many young Americans today, that script increasingly feels like historical fiction. A recent survey from Rasmussen Reports reveals a striking generational divide. Younger Americans are far more likely than older voters to view socialism favorably. According to the survey, 44% of voters under 40 believe socialism is a better system, compared with only 12% of older Americans. Recent election results in New York City confirm Rasmussen's findings. For Americans who grew up during the Cold War, or even those with a basic understanding of 20th century history, that finding may seem baffling. Socialism was long associated with economic stagnation, bureaucratic control, and failed political systems abroad. Yet to many younger Americans today, the word carries a very different meaning. It sounds less like state control and more like economic fairness, perhaps even a lifeline. Understanding that shift requires stepping into the economic reality confronting today's younger generation. For much of the post-World War II era, Americans lived with a powerful assumption. Each generation would enjoy a higher standard of living than the one before it. Children expected to do better than their parents. Opportunity seemed abundant. Upward mobility felt almost inevitable. That expectation is fading. Many young adults now suspect they may be the first generation in modern American history to experience a lower standard of living than their parents. Whether that perception is entirely accurate is beside the point. What matters is that millions of young Americans believe it. Consider housing. Homeownership, long the cornerstone of middle-class stability, has drifted out of reach for many first-time buyers. Home prices have surged while mortgage rates remain far higher than the ultra-low levels of recent years. Even renting has become a major financial burden in many cities, consuming large portions of young workers' income. For previous generations, purchasing a starter home in one's late 20s or early 30s was common. Today, many young Americans suspect they may not own a home until middle age, if ever. Higher education presents another obstacle. College tuition has soared over the past several decades, even for students attending in-state public universities. Many young adults graduate not only with degrees, but also with substantial student loan debt that can follow them for decades. For a generation just beginning their working lives, that debt can delay home ownership, marriage, and family formation. The financial pressures do not stop there. Automobiles, often a necessity rather than a luxury in much of the United States, have become dramatically more expensive. Vehicle prices have climbed sharply in recent years, while insurance costs have risen as well. Fuel prices fluctuate but remain a significant burden for workers commuting long distances. Food costs have climbed. Grocery bills are noticeably higher than they were just a few years ago. Utilities, insurance, and health care costs have also risen. Many young workers feel as if they are running faster simply to stay in the same place financially. Starting a young family, yet another hurdle. Child care costs in many parts of the country rival mortgage payments. For some households, daycare for two children approaches the cost of college tuition. Not surprisingly, many couples delay having children or decide not to have them at all. To a generation struggling to afford housing, education, transportation, and even groceries, the promise of free government solutions can sound appealing, even if history suggests those promises rarely end well. Contrast this with the economic environment familiar to earlier generations. A middle-class household could often function on a single income. A working father, a stay-at-home mother, a modest home, two cars in the driveway, and the occasional family vacation were not unusual. Today, that lifestyle often requires two full-time incomes, and even then may feel financially precarious. Young people are also paying attention to government spending. Headlines regularly feature massive federal expenditures, whether for foreign conflicts, domestic programs, or large aid packages. At the same time, stories about fraud, waste, and abuse in government programs appear with troubling regularity. Public trust in many institutions, from government to media to large corporations, has steadily eroded, particularly among younger Americans. To many young voters, the system increasingly appears tilted. They see rising costs, stagnant wages, and institutions that seem unable or unwilling to control spending or prevent abuse. In that environment, many begin to question whether the current economic system is working for them at all. The appeal of leveling voters, the system increasingly appears tilted. They see rising costs, stagnant wages, and institutions that seem unable or unwilling to control spending or prevent abuse. In that environment,

collapse of the Soviet Union to the humanitarian disaster unfolding in Venezuela, socialist experiments have consistently produced shortages, stagnation, and diminished freedom. Even nations that embrace partial socialist models often struggle with slow economic growth and heavy bureaucratic burdens. Yet, for many younger Americans facing rising costs and shrinking opportunity, these historical warnings can feel distant compared with the economic pressures they experience today. It is therefore not surprising that politicians promoting expansive government solutions resonate with younger voters. Figures such as Senator Bernie Sanders, Representative Alexandria Ocasio-Cortez, and New York City Mayor Zoran Mandani have built significant political support among younger Americans by promising sweeping economic change. But dismissing young voters as naive misses the deeper issue. For many younger Americans, the attraction to socialism is not theoretical. It reflects frustration with an economic system that increasingly feels closed off to them. This is not partisan either, as neither major party is delivering anything of substance to an economically overwhelmed middle class. Instead, one party does nothing but criticize President Trump, while the other holds hearings and issues sternly worded letters. If policymakers wish to counter socialism's growing appeal, lectures about its historical failures will not be enough. The more persuasive response would be restoring the conditions that once made the American economic model so compelling. Affordable housing, accessible education, rising real wages, and genuine upward mobility. When opportunity expands, faith in markets follows. But when opportunity fades, socialism begins to sound less like a warning and more like a solution. The end. Europe's Boiling Frogs by Clarice Feldman. We all know the myth. To boil frogs, slowly increase the temperature so they won't realize it until it's too late to jump out of the pot and save themselves. This summer, it appears the frogs are starting to feel the heat, along with the anger at open borders. This may finally presage the end of the green nonsense and the politicians who are destroying their countries by promoting this hog swallow. Like clockwork, it gets hot in Western Europe during the summer. And like clockwork, the morons in the East European ministries and the media blame climate change for their own failure to face reality and make proper provisions for adapting to it. Living in the UK, Germany, and France seems to be like living in a giant HOA run by scientific idiots who exempt themselves from the draconian measures they apply to others as they set about recreating pre-industrial feudal states. The reports from there stand in sharp contrast to the experience of FIFA visitors who saw air conditioning everywhere in the U.S., even in Houston's very large stadium. So the FIFA visitors' American experiences might be even more damaging to the governments involved. France. Monique Barbeau, Minister for Ecological Transition. Yes, there is such a thing there. Works in an air-conditioned office. She holds stock in a number of large energy-consuming companies like Airbus. She swatted away questions relating to her failure to ensure air conditioning where it's most needed with this non-sequitur deflection. I'm horrified by the people who tell me that all we need to do is put air conditioning everywhere. Do you think that's going to prevent forest fires, the death of animals? That's not adaptation. It's an emergency measure. French electricity is largely nuclear generated, so Greens are deprived of the economy-killing excuse offered by the UK and German functionaries that they must reduce carbon emissions. As if air conditioning offered much, if any, increase in carbon emissions. It is far less significant, even if you believed it, if you believed it affected the weather to any meaningful degree, than the output in China. China, by contrast, air conditions most of its urban facilities and its public transportation, and even water mists outside large buildings to cool the ambient air. In 2003, thousands died in Paris due to a lack of air conditioning. And because of the nature of most living quarters, sans air conditioning, numerous premature deaths occur every time the temperature rises in the summer. Without widespread air conditioning, perishable food will spoil in grocery stores, computers will not work, and public transport will be unendurably hot. Kids are fainting in schools. In one city in southern France, parents got together to pay for some air conditioners. The communist mayor ordered them ripped out because not every school in the city had them. Égalité. Public transport in France generally lacks air conditioning, and the TGV fast train from Paris to Nice broke down in a tunnel, resulting in a five-hour delay. Babies fainted in the 122-degree heat aboard the train. The level of bureaucratic idiocy that results in so much death and economic disruption is impossible to ignore. The UK. In the UK, homeowners are being forced to tear out air conditioners in their own homes.

Council planning officers ordered residents to remove air con units over fears they produce too much carbon dioxide, stating they should only be used as a last resort. The net zero clampdown is part of building regulations that state active cooling should only ever be allowed when all other means of passive cooling, such as opening windows or using fans, have been exhausted. Meanwhile, temperatures are forecast to reach as high as 40 Celsius this week, with Britain sweltering under a record heat wave that has forced schools to close, brought trains to a halt, and led to the Met Office issuing a red risk-to-life warning. Apparently, the busybody council meddlers require people to justify their need for active cooling. Aircon engineers told the Telegraph that they had been called out to remove perfectly operational units worth thousands of pounds across London. Now, what makes all this even crazier is that all new housing in the UK is required to have heat pumps. As far as I can tell, heat pumps and air conditioners are technically the same. They use the same compression cycle. The heat pump extracts heat from outside and brings it inside, while the air conditioner brings the heat from inside to the outside. The nitwit energy policies of the UK, including shutting down their North Sea oil production and mandating irregular and insufficient energy sources, meant the country was forced to pay about 17 times normal prices to obtain emergency energy supplies. Rupert Lowe, who heads the Restore movement in the UK, speaks for me. With such a debate raging about whether residential aircon is a climate-responsible purchase or not, I want to outline the official Restore Britain position. We do not care.

0: Germany. For ideological reasons, Germany and Belgium stupidly destroyed their nuclear power plants, which it is claimed could have powered air conditioners at full blast all summer with fewer CO2 emissions. Even facilities where common sense demands air conditioning, like hospitals, are deprived of them because placing them in new buildings would create envy in owners of older buildings where there are none. The most shocking story of this green crab pot philosophy is the relatively new hospital in Dusseldorf, which provides care for the most vulnerable heart attack victims who are suffering and probably perishing in this heated, closed atmosphere after builders were denied the right to install cooling systems. To every criticism for mandating stupid policies, Germany has chosen to flat out lie to its citizens. German government to its citizens. Portable AC is not effective because the pressure drop sucks hot air into the room, which heats the room even more. Here we see the midwit condescension of the European managerial elite in its purest form. First of all, this is all disingenuous. The Environment Ministry knows full well that air conditioners work. They just don't want people using them because it would strain the German electricity infrastructure, which the Environment Ministry itself has done a good deal to weaken. Also, if portable AC units don't work, why have Germans bought 70% more of these machines in the last 5 years? Or are there literally millions of reviews on Amazon and elsewhere saying, this thing works great, finally I can sleep through the night? Why has pretty much nobody ever returned an AC unit saying, it just made the room hotter? How stupid do these bureaucrats think Germans are? In nearby Austria, the Viennese are replaying the 1940s as informers against those deemed enemies of the state. This time, the enemies are those who installed air conditioners. In the back of many minds is the thought that the leaders of these European states understand full well that the most vulnerable, the elderly poor, are most likely to die from these policies, and that will free up social welfare funds for the hordes of third world criminals and layabouts they prefer as constituents.
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2: Here's the forecast for the Boston and South Shore area on the Talking Information Center from the National Weather Service. For today, cloudy, some rain possible, temperatures in the lower 70s. More clouds, more rain overnight, temperatures down near 60. On Tuesday, more clouds, more rain, temperatures in the upper 60s. The sun rose this morning at 5:15, setting at 8:24 this evening. 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
11: 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JM Framingham.
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0: Hello,
12: everyone. My name is Lisa Cronin-Smith from the Talking Information Center. Today is July 6th, 2026, and I will be reading from The Week, the best of the U.S. and international media. From the editor's letter, for American teenagers hoping to make a few bucks while school is out, this summer is looking like a bust. According to the Wall Street Journal, summer 2026 is set to be the worst teen job market since records began nearly 80 years ago. Ads for camp counselors on jobs boards on jobs board Indeed are down 30% from last year. Hiring in the leisure sector, which includes the resorts, water parks, and ice cream parlors, where many young people get seasonal work, is down 70%. Teens can blame their summertime blues on a cluster of misfortunes: higher inflation and gas prices squeezing the budgets of small businesses, lower skilled roles being automated away, and state laws that have boosted minimum wages and put first-time job seekers in competition with experienced workers. Old people say, just walk in there and give them a firm handshake, said Max Stevenson, a 19-year-old from Little Rock, Arkansas, who says she's applied for 50 to 100 jobs. That doesn't work so well now. Kids struggling to find summer gigs aren't just missing out on paychecks, but on experiences that will shape them as adults. From 16 to 21, I spent my summers working shifts as a busboy, dishwasher, ice cream sundae maker, I prefer dessert artists, and go-kart track attendant. The jobs taught me all the coming-of-age clichés, how to manage my schedule, handle money, deal with angry customers. But what really struck me are the stories that I accumulated on those summer months. My children like the one about the distraught customer who thought she couldn't buy a sundae on a Thursday, and the coworkers I met that my dumb teenage self would otherwise have ignored. The bebop-loving chef who spent half his wages on 78s, the chain-smoking 60-something waitress who dropped mentions of past conquests in casual conversation, the surf-bum dishwasher who showed me how to crack a tea towel like a whip. It was an education in the stuff they don't teach you at school, life lessons that today screen-dependent teens need more than ever. And U.S. lifts oil sanctions on Iran amid chaotic talks. What happened? The U.S. this week removed sanctions on Iranian oil, even as peace talks between Washington and Tehran appear to descend into confusion, with the two sides issuing conflicting accounts of discussions on nuclear inspections and the unfreezing of billions in Iranian funds. An initial round of talks in Switzerland laid a very good foundation for a final peace deal, said Vice President J.D. Vance, who led the U.S. delegation. But the two sides soon sparred publicly over Iran's nuclear program, with Vance and President Trump saying Tehran has agreed to U.N. inspections of its damaged nuclear sites, while Iranians insisted they hadn't. They know they're wrong, Trump said. They told us inside. The two sides also disagreed over the fate of Iran's highly enriched uranium, which the preliminary agreement states will be diluted. Iranian President Mossad Pazshakzeshkin said his country will never back down from the right to enrich uranium. Trump shot back that he better watch his mouth or we'll take over the rest of the country. Citing productive talks, the U.S. waived long-standing sanctions on Iranian oil through August and cleared the way for Tehran to be paid in dollars, including by U.S. buyers. Iranian officials said steps have been taken toward the release of $24 billion in frozen Iranian assets. Vance said if assets were released, Iran Iran would have to spend them on U.S. exports. But Iranian Foreign Minister spokesman Asmeel Baghai insisted Iran can spend any released funds freely. There were also sharp divisions over the Strait of Hormuz, where hundreds of ships were stranded during the conflict. Iran said it will charge fees to ships using the strait in exchange for unspecified services. Secretary of State Marco Rubio said that no country can charge fees for transiting in international waterways. In Washington, the Senate passed a resolution barring Trump from resuming the Iran war without congressional authorization, which four Republicans joining Democrats in a rare rebuke of the president. The vote came amid broad GOP skepticism about Trump's ceasefire deal, which has been widely criticizing for ceding too much to Iran while achieving none of Trump's war aims. The administration acts like they want a deal much more than the Ayatollah regime, said Representative Don Bacon, Republican from Nebraska. It looks like a weakness. And what the columnist said, the sweeping rollback of U.S. oil sanctions reverses years of pressure designed to cripple Iran's economy, said Anik Bayo in CNBC.com. The 60-day license issued by the Treasury Department will unlock the sale of 67 million barrels of Iranian crude floating in the strait, yielding a windfall of up to $9 billion for Tehran. And it reopens Iran's most important revenue stream. Sanctions are unlikely to return after 60 days, said Jonathan V. Last in The Bulwark. Once Iranian oil is in the international supply line, they have Trump over a barrel because he won't be able to impose curbs on Iranian exports without pushing oil prices up again. This is quite the turnaround for the Trump team, said Andrew Kaczynski and Jennifer Hansler from CNN.com. For years, Trump, Rubio, and Vance assailed deals that provided financial concessions to Iran, saying they would enrich a dangerous foe that fuels terror. That was their central indictment of former President Barack Obama's 2015 nuclear deal, which granted Iran sanctions relief and access to frozen assets. Now they're poised to hand the regime piles of dollar bills. Meanwhile, the preliminary deal signed by Trump treats our ally Israel as if it were a U.S. puppet, with no sovereignty beyond that which America grants it, said Noah Rothman in National Review. By demanding a ceasefire in southern Lebanon, Iran has compelled America to take the side of the Iran-backed Hezbollah terrorists, who use the region to strike at northern Israel, and all in the craven pursuit of a peace unworthy of the word. Hanging over the negotiations is an uncomfortable question, said Aviva Klumpus of USA Today. What exactly has the U.S. accomplished? The hardliners remain in power in Tehran. The fate of Iran's highly enriched uranium is unsettled. The Strait of Hormuz, where oil shipping was uncontested before the war, is now a bargaining chip. Iran has suffered enormous losses to its military and nuclear infrastructure, but if it's financially rewarded and retains its nuclear and ballistic missile programs, it's fair to ask whether Tehran has once again accomplished a tactic it has spent decades perfecting, losing the war while winning the negotiation. And leftist surge in New York's congressional primaries. What happened? Far-left candidates endorsed by New York City Mayor Zoran Mamdani swept Democratic House primary races in the city this week, a sign that the party's momentum has lurched sharply left. Two of the three Mamdani-backed primary winners are fellow members of the Democratic Socialists of America, a political organization that favors universal health care and higher taxes on the rich, and calls Israel an apartheid regime. The chair of the Congressional Hispanic Caucus, another DSA member, Claire Valdez, beat a candidate endorsed by retiring Velasquez, while Brad Lander, a Mandani ally who's a former DSA member, trounced incumbent Representative Dan Goldman. Much like Mandani's grassroots mayoral campaign last year, the upstarts relied on thousands of DSA volunteers who knocked on doors and made phone calls to turn out votes. The DSA has also had success outside of New York, with its candidates advancing in mayoral primaries in Washington, D.C., and Los Angeles earlier this month. The Democratic establishment better wake up. Usama Anrabi of the progressive group Justice Democrats told Politico, because the left is winning. Moderate Democrats fared better outside of New York City. In Utah, former Representative Ben McAdams held off progressive challengers to win his primary in a redrawn district that now favors Democrats. In Maryland, Adrian Bofo earned a chance to succeed his old boss, Representative Steny Hoyer, a staunch supporter of Israel. Among Republicans, several candidates endorsed by President Trump pulled off upsets. In upstate New York, Anthony Constantino defeated an assemblyman backed by the New York GOP, while in the race for Republican nominee for South Carolina governor, Alan Wilson, the attorney general Trump endorsed at the last minute, won in a landslide. And in other news, it wasn't all bad. Japanese soccer fans have continued their cleansing World Cup tradition of cleaning up their section of the stadium after the match's final whistle. The cultural practice, known as Gomi Hairoi, encourages keeping a public space clean for whoever uses it next. Japanese fans first start picking up and sweeping trash from the stands in 1998 and have continued doing it at every World Cup since. "We are guests," said fan Ken Okawa. "I have been treated wonderfully, so this is my way of showing my appreciation." And a group of rescue donkeys and horses got an uplifting donation from one of the world's premier soccer clubs, Unwanted Socks. Last year, Arsenal Football Club gave dozens of pairs of its famous red and white socks to Red Wings Horse Sanctuary in Norfolk, United Kingdom, which uses them to protect the legs of injured donkeys and horses from flies and to hold bandages in place. The long and tight Arsenal socks have worked better than other varieties, and the sanctuary's head of communications, Nicola Knight, said that the veterinarian visits have already declined. "People usually offer items like buckets and brushes," Knight said, "but football kits were one of the most unusual donations we've ever had." And not one to limit himself, a high school schooler from Georgia got accepted into 264 colleges and racked up $17 million in scholarships this spring. Patrick Pruitt of McDonough, Georgia, started with 50 schools, favoring those offering environmental science majors, but then kept going, using an application app to expedite the process. He ultimately applied to 270 schools and got accepted to all but six of them. He settled on Knox College in Illinois with $260 in financial aid. "You want to open yourself up to as many opportunities as possible," Pruitt said. And in the column Controversy of the Week, going green, Trump's botched reflecting pool makeover. "Good news," says Rex Hubbock in the USA Today. "Donald Trump finally has a swamp to drain. After President, I'm a builder, splashed $14 million on beautifying the Lincoln Memorial Reflecting Pool for the nation's 250th birthday, the Washington landmark now resembles a fetid 300,000-square-foot bog. Green algae has taken over the pool and defied attempts by Interior Department workers to kill it with hydrogen peroxide, which has succeeded only in peeling Trump's hand-picked American flag blue sealant off the pool's floor. The chemicals might also explain the dead ducks spotted floating in a pool that is now a perfect metaphor for Trump's incompetence. Trump claimed without evidence on social media that radical left lunatics had vandalized the pool. And police have duly arrested a half a dozen people who dared pluck pieces of sealant from its murk. But the more likely culprits are the companies Trump hired on no-bid contracts for the renovation. These include the aptly named Greenwater Services, owned by Trump's friend and donor, John Cafaro, who both looks like he was plucked right out of a cartoon about sleazy businessmen, and is one with a felony conviction for bribery. Fences have now been erected around the pool, and hope is fading that it will reopen by July 4th. And only in America, Republican Ken Paxton, running to represent Texas in the U.S. Senate, has challenged his Democratic rival, James Tallarico, to prove how much you love barbecue. Tallarico has been dogged by allegations of veganism, which he denies. And although his campaign recently released a photo of the candidate appearing to eat a turkey leg, Paxton chided Tallarico for using a napkin, because real Texans don't reach for sanitary paper products until after it's all over. And the city of Syracuse, New York, issued a $50 ticket to a grieving woman who ran a red light as part of a slow-moving funeral motorcade. When contacted by reporters, a Syracuse official pledged to review Michelle Dawes' case. But Dawes said the city already denied her appeal, telling her that the traffic laws apply, no matter what the situation. Dawes says she's very angry. They are being opportunistic at the moment. You would think they would cut people some slack. And in other news, judge rules that Trump's citizenship database is unlawful. A federal judge this week blocked the Trump administration from using a new national database of citizens that was central to its efforts to purge purported non-citizens from voter rolls. President Trump last year ordered several agencies to pool together information about U.S. residents, including their immigration and Social Security records, which states could then search to verify citizenship and determine voting eligibility. U.S. District Judge Sparkle Sunakian said Homeland Security officials knew the so-called SAVE database wrongfully identified some citizens as non-citizens, but continued to pass that information to states, resulting in some naturalized Americans having their voter registrations canceled. The federal government has knowingly trampled on the privacy rights of American citizens, Sunakian said. This court cannot stand idly by while that happens. The government can appeal the ruling. And in Arlington, Virginia, Pentagon purge. Defense Secretary Peter Hegseth escalated his military purge this week by pushing out the Army's top commander in Europe and Africa. Four-star General Chris Donahue, who is set to retire in July, was the last U.S. soldier out of Afghanistan in 2021, led by the Army's Delta Force commandos in Iraq and Syria, and was widely considered a rising star with a future as the Army's Chief of Staff, or even Chairman of the Joint Chiefs of Staff. In his 18 months as commander of U.S. Army Europe and Africa, he helped strengthen NATO and bolster Ukraine. Hegseth reportedly didn't like Donahue, 56, despite barely knowing him, and has been on a campaign to consolidate power. At least 6 3- or four-star generals out of about 60 have left since Hegseth's tenure began last year, and he plans to continue cutting the ranks of generals and admirals. This is not a war on woke, said one retired officer. This is a war on warriors. and also in Washington, D.C., Hatchet Man. Less than a week after taking office, Acting Spy Chief Bill Pulte has already removed 50 intelligence officials from their roles in the first of what is expected to be a series of mass firings. Pulte, who has led the who leads the Federal Housing Finance Agency and has no background in national security, entered office a day early last week, shortly after President Trump canceled a Senate confirmation hearing for Jay Clayton, his nominee to be permanent Director of National Intelligence. In the meantime, Pulte reportedly ordered staff members to identify 400 counterterrorism employees to be fired. He also asked if he could access the president's daily brief, a highly classified compilation of national security matters, at his house, and inquired about whether he had access to a government plane to shuttle him from his residences in Florida, Chicago, and Washington. Americans are at risk, said Representative Jason Crow, Democrat of Colorado, because we have someone who's incompetent at the head of this agency. And in Cotton Port, Louisiana, religious freedom. The Supreme Court voted along ideological lines this week to bar a Rastafarian man from suing prison officials who sheared his dreadlocks, breaking a streak of decisions favoring religious plaintiffs. Damon Landor arrived at Raymond Laborde Correctional Center, a Cotton Port, Louisiana state prison, in 2020, with a copy of a court decision prohibiting Louisiana prisons from forcibly cutting Rastafarians' hair. Previous facilities permitted his nearly knee-length dreadlocks, which he spent 20 years growing. But when he presented the ruling to a Laborde guard, the guard trashed it. Two officers handcuffed him to a chair and shaved his dreadlocks, considered by Rastafarians to be the physical embodiment of a religious commitment. Landor sued, but the court's conservative majority, which has recently expanded religious freedom in numerous decisions favoring Christians, ruled on a technicality that prison officials aren't personally liable in most cases of religious rights violation. Justice Brown Jackson dissented, arguing prisoners will now be left medleyous. And the world at a glance from Moscow. Ukraine pounded Moscow last week with the heaviest wave of drone strikes of the four-year war, hitting the main oil refinery and sending black smoke billowing across outer suburbs. Dramatic video showed a projectile blasting the top off a massive storage container, flipping it skyward. Russia said it shot down hundreds of the incoming drones. Earlier this month, Ukrainian President Vladimir Zelensky sent a letter to President Vladimir Putin requesting talks, but was met with flat rejection. Since then, Ukraine has stepped up strikes to deep inside Russia, hoping to make Russians feel the war so they will demand that it end. It also bombed a railway bridge to further isolate Russian-occupied Crimea. It's a bad time for Russia, analyst Grigory Ruse of Chatham House told CNBC. And in Gaza, UN panel charges genocide. A UN report this week accused Israel of deliberately targeting Gaza's children in the months since the October 25 ceasefire with Hamas, saying Israeli authorities have continued to commit the crime of genocide. The Commission of Inquiry, a three-person panel appointed by the head of the UN's Human Rights Council, said in its report that Israel has inflicted unprecedented death, injury, and trauma on children as part of a strategy to destroy Palestinians' future. It did not provide any casualty figures, while Israel has said that many of the youths killed or injured were acting as militants. The panel said Israel was singling out boys and male teens due to their perceived threat as terrorists and future terrorists. Israel dismissed the report as a sham and said panelists ignored Hamas' cynical use of Palestinian children as human shields. In America's contentious birthday, President Trump has taken personal control of the nation's 250th, turning it into a partisan celebration. What festivities were planned? The 250th anniversary of the Declaration of Independence is being celebrated with a series of MAGA-fied gatherings, concerts, and competitions. Many of them have overtly partisan component. The first event was a night of Ultimate Fighting Championship bout stage on the White House lawn, specifically to coincide with Trump's 80th birthday. The next, the Great American State Fair, which runs on the National Mall for 2 weeks, was supposed to include stands from every U.S. state and territory. But at least 7 states, 6 of them with Democratic governors, pulled out, citing costs and politics. After it became clear that the event would feature Republican themes like Make America Healthy Again Monday and the participation of conservative groups, such as Moms for America. The event is a more partisan affair than originally presented, said Oregon Governor Tina Kotek, though a spokesman. The pro-Trump vibe also caused the cancellation of a planned June 25th kickoff concert after country singer Martina McBride, rapper Young MC, and bands including Morris Day and The Time and The Commodores all bowed out for political reasons. Trump said he'd reopen the state fair with one of his political rallies instead, adding that he'd make July 4th the most spectacular Trump rally of them all. And from the People column, why Kimmel stays loyal. Jimmy Kimmel always wants his friends around, said Catherine Van Adroink in New York. Even at work hosting Jimmy Kimmel Live, he's surrounded by people who grew up with him in Brooklyn, where he lived till he was 9, and Las Vegas. When ABC offered him the late night role in 2002, he insisted the network hire his childhood best friend, Clito Escobedo, a band leader, and that Escobedo's father should be in the band, too. 5 of Kimmel's relatives are current or former JKL employees, including his wife, executive producer, and head writer Molly McNeary. I run the show like a Chinese restaurant, said Kimmel. These are the people I trust. He thinks this nepotism is why the show works. I have this belief that if I think someone is funny, it will translate. Other people will think that person is funny too. And so far, I've been right. Despite Kimmel's liberal politics and his frequent on-air mockery of President Trump, who has demanded the late-night host be fired, he remains close with his longtime creative partner, Adam Carolla, a libertarian who has regularly praised Trump. I love Adam, and he loves me, says Kimmel. He doesn't believe he can change Carolla's mind or that fighting with him would help. He's happy to fight with Trump, though. I don't love him. I don't hate him. Either. I feel sorry for him. He obviously doesn't get hugged a lot. French Gates' encounter with evil. Melinda French Gates suffered nightmares after meeting Jeffrey Epstein, said Sophie McBain in The Guardian. The philanthropist met Epstein, an associate of her now ex-husband, Microsoft co-founder Bill Gates, only once and instantly knew something was off. Have you ever in your life been around somebody that you just know is evil? Asked French Gates, 61. We need to listen to our feelings about people. Even thinking about that long ago encounter still prompts what she calls a visceral reaction, making her heart race. She divorced Gates in 2021 after 27 years of marriage, in part because he had maintained contact with Epstein earlier this year, despite her objections. Among Epstein files released earlier this year by the Justice Department was a 2013 email draft in which the sex trafficker alleged that Gates slept with Russian girls and contracted an STD, and planned to slip then-wife French Gates antibiotics. Epstein never sent the email, and Gates denies the claims. But French Gates wants everyone involved with Epstein, including her ex, held accountable. Epstein was an abhorrent human being, and so in these situations, this is a hard topic for me. You need to know that. My heart goes out to the young girl, she says. They deserve some peace, and they deserve some justice. And in the news, Today Show host Savannah Guthrie pleaded with viewers this week to come forward with any information on her mother's suspected kidnapping after multiple news outlets reported that a February ransom note claimed Nancy Guthrie, 84, had died and was buried with Nature Now. It followed a first note demanding millions of dollars for Nancy's release, sent soon after she disappeared from her home outside Tucson on February 1st. The second note, sent February 2nd, said Nancy was dead and that the kidnappers did not mean to kill her, outlets reported. The family responded with an emotional video on February 7th in which Guthrie said, "We received your message and we understand." Investigators told CNN the messages were likely sent by the kidnappers. Appearing on the Today Show this week, Guthrie asked the public to send in tips. "Somebody knows something," she said, and adding that her family is in agony. Amazon's movie arm announced last week that it's ditching its nearly finished film about OpenAI CEO Sam Altman. Amazon, which struck a $50 billion deal with OpenAI in February, said Artificial would be better served if it was released by a different studio. Amazon MGM Studios boss Mike Hopkins made the call after watching a cut of the movie in which actor Andrew Garfield portrays Altman as a schemer who steals his artificial intelligence firm away from its nonprofit origin to accumulate power and wealth. Altman, who attended Amazon founder Jeff Bezos' wedding last year, was described in an early draft of the script as one of the most manipulative people on the planet. And Clive Davis, the music executive and producer who guided the careers of Whitney Houston, Bruce Springsteen, Billy Joel, Barry Manilow, and dozens of other stars, died this week at age 94. After joining Columbia Records as a corporate lawyer in 1960, he rose quickly through the ranks and in 1967 took over as label president, despite, he admitted, knowing nothing about music. Davis showed a skill for recognizing talent and trends. He pushed Columbia into the rock era by signing acts such as Janis Joplin, Blood, Sweat, and Tears, and later at the Arista and Jay labels, championed R&B icons such as Houston, Alicia Keys, and Jennifer Hudson. "He has the mind of a banker," Manilow once said of Davis, "and the ears of a teenager." A full obituary will appear in the next issue of the week. And from the best columns in the U.S., "Most U.S. Schools Are Not Failing," by Freddie DeBoer, the Boston Globe. It's become a widely accepted truism that U.S. public schools are an international embarrassment, said Freddie DeBoer. But it's simply not true. In the most recent international test of 15-year-olds in 81 nations, U.S. reading scores ranked higher than those of 68 other school systems. And 14% of U.S. students scored at the very highest level, double the average of other advanced nations. Science scores were also well above the international average, while in math, our worst subject, the U.S., was slightly above the middle of the pack. "The reality is that our best students are the envy of the world and continue to dominate international math, physics, and science competitions. The American median student, meanwhile, does just fine. Unfortunately, it's disadvantaged students in low-income urban neighborhoods who drag down our averages and create the myth that most American schools are failing. Throwing more money at troubled districts hasn't made much difference, because at home, these students face conditions that no amount of teaching quality can overcome. These students' struggles are primarily the result of extreme poverty, structural racism, and a lack of parental support, not bad teachers or unions. Nearly everywhere else, most American K through 12 schools and students really are doing quite well. And it must be true, I read it on the tabloids. World Cup visitors to the U.S. who have become obsessed with ranch dressing are being warned by airport security not to pack bottles of it in their carry-on luggage. If you happen to discover ranch while you're here, the Transportation Security Administration said on a social media post, please pack it in your checked bag. The warning came after numerous confiscations from European converts who are proclaiming their love for the buttermilk-based dressing in a social media post and videos. It's like crack, wrote one traveler. Europe, we need ranch, ASAP. And Taking Food Away from the Hungriest by Catherine Rampel from The Bulwark. The poorest Americans are hungry, and they're about to get hungrier, said Catherine Rampel. Tariffs, inflation, and an immigration crackdown targeting agricultural workers have combined to make food more expensive. At the same time, the Trump administration has made deep cuts in programs that help people afford food. To help fund his tax cuts for the wealthy, Trump's One Big Beautiful Bill last year cut over $1 trillion in safety net programs, including the Supplemental Nutrition Assistance Program, often called food stamps. The SNAP purge is just 8 months. Children are the biggest victims. At least 776,000 kids lost benefits in the 12 states that collect data by age. But the Trump administration is branding this horrifying outcome a success, depicting disenrolled SNAP recipients as lazy grifters. Under new rules, recipients must prove they're working at least 20 hours a week by providing lots of time-consuming paperwork. The resulting bureaucratic nightmare has succeeded in flooding state benefits offices with calls and visitors, and in forcing frustrated people and their children out of the program. Trump has created one big, beautiful hunger crisis. And What Voter Fraud Really Means by Jamal Boole from the New York Times. Donald Trump actually knows he lost the 2020 election, said Jamal Boole. So why does he so relentlessly claim elections are rigged? Aides testified under oath that Trump's top officials all told him that Joe Biden had legitimately won. Can you believe I lost to this effing guy, Trump said at one point. But as he faces possible re-election defeat in the 2026 midterms, Trump is pulling out all stops to prevent what he calls illegal votes, particularly in cities with large black populations such as Atlanta, Detroit, Milwaukee, and Philadelphia. His claim of massive fraud by Democrats is a smokescreen for more basic claim about who actually should be allowed to vote. Trump believes the wrong people are voting. The only legitimate ballots are cast by white people who support Trump and other Republicans. Everyone else has no business deciding elections or any right to power. If Republicans lose control of either the House or the Senate in November, Trump and his allies will insist the election was stolen. Not because there's anything wrong with the system, but because, as they see it, it is their country and theirs alone. And from the best columns from Europe, Spain, Our Kids Should Play in the Street by Jacqueline Luna. Killjoys are trying to squeeze the life out of Barcelona's streets, said Jacqueline Luna. As World Cup fever explodes, kids have been taking over parks and cobblestone pedestrian zones to dribble soccer balls and kick imaginary goals under park benches, pretending they're Lionel Messi. But some old person must have gotten bumped by a ball because a complaint has been lodged at City Hall demanding a ban on street football. For generations, Barcelona has more children than pensioners, and we accepted boisterous games as part of the urban landscape. The shouts of goal and the sounds of running feet added character. Nowadays, there are nearly twice as many people over age 65 as under age 15. As Barcelona ages, and ages badly, the idea of ending the game is catching on. Is that really what we want to do in a city with scooters zipping by everywhere? And workers jackhammering at hundreds of construction projects. We're going to draw the line at children who can't even dribble faster than a pensioner with a shopping cart. At this point, there's only about 4 children who live in Barcelona anyway. Will the city hire a squadron of civil servants to sacrifice themselves by blocking a shot aimed at a pedestrian's face? I have a better idea. Leave the kids alone and let them enjoy the summer. At least they aren't on their phones. And from the United Kingdom, Teen Ban on Social Media Hits Adults by Hugo Rifkin. The whole experience of being a British person on the internet is about to change, said Hugo Rifkin. To protect kids from bullying and predators, the government plans to block access to social media, live streaming and gaming sites, including Facebook, Instagram, X, Snapchat, TikTok, and YouTube, for anyone under age 16. It's a popular idea, and I can't fault the motives. But has the government considered that this will affect adults, too? We've already seen how through the system that came into effect last year to block kids from porn sites, adults seeking titillation began having to verify their age by submitting a selfie using their device's camera. Since lots of people really don't want to do this, British traffic on Pornhub has plummeted by 77%. Now, that age verification will apply to social media, too. It is not just 16-year-olds who will have to verify their identity to go online. It's everybody. It is you. That doesn't make the UK a police state, as Elon Musk so hysterically claims. After all, he runs a website that does literally try to track everyone. But we do need to be cautious about how far we go in the name of protecting children. How much more will we curb our own freedoms because billionaires elsewhere refuse to curb their products? And from Health and Science, a win against hantavirus. 2 months after passengers on board the cruise ship MV Hondius started to fall ill with a highly contagious form of the deadly hantavirus disease, the outbreak has been contained, a public health win that could easily have gone the other way. The danger was real, reports The Guardian. The Andes strain, one of the few forms of hantavirus that spreads from person to person, kills close to 30% of those it infects, with no approved treatment or vaccine to fall back on. On the Hondas, 3 passengers died of the disease because the virus can incubate for 6 to 8 weeks, long enough for the ship's 147 passengers and crew hailing from 23 nations to fly home, mingle in cities, and seed new infections. There were fears that the outbreak on the vessel could go global. That the worst didn't happen came down to fast, coordinated work. Spain let the ship dock near Tenerife and managed the disembarkation. The World Health Organization handled all 23 countries, a shared playbook for isolation, monitoring, and contact tracing. The final count was just 13 cases, all of them Hondius passengers. Real success in public health, says Devi Ridhar, a global health expert at the University of Edinburgh, is often the things we don't see, the headlines we don't read, the diseases that don't develop. And to the left, set people loose to wander wherever they like with no destination in mind. And most of them will quietly drift counterclockwise, and scientists have no idea why. The strange tick first surfaced when researchers at Spain's University of Navarra were studying how to keep pedestrians spaced apart during the pandemic. In 32 of 33 experiments, walkers showed a clear leftward counterclockwise lean, a pattern that held up when Japanese researchers repeated the work. Younger people tilted mostly strongly to the left. The team has ruled out the obvious suspects. Covering one eye didn't change the lean, so it isn't about vision. Right and left-handers behaved alike. And Earth's magnetic field appears blameless. Even virtual reality versions of the experiment fail to reveal a cause. The bias may explain why runners circle tracks counterclockwise and why speed skaters favor leaning left. At this point, we are honestly running low on hypotheses, lead author Harate tells The Telegraph. So much so that colleagues have been joking it might have to do with the Corioris force and the Earth's rotation. A Venus flytrap's snappy secret. How does a plant with no muscles and no nerves slam its jaw-like leaves shut in a fraction of a second? After confounding scientists for more than a century, the Venus flytrap is finally revealing its secrets, reports Smithsonian. When an insect brushes the trigger hairs inside one of the plant's hinged leaves, the trap snaps closed on the bug, which is then digested. Researchers have long speculated that the snap may be powered by water rushing into the cells on the leaves' outer surface, causing them to swell shut. But tests showed that water moves far too slowly, taking 30 to 150 seconds to power such a rapid closure. Instead, the team found that the trap's rigid outer cell walls abruptly soften by 30% to 40% when triggered, releasing tension stored in a leaf that sits primed like a stretched spring. Scientists believe such cell wall trickery could one day inspire soft, shape-fitting robots. A researcher and co-author of France's National Center for Scientific Research says the finding shows how much there is to uncover in the natural world. One of the most iconic plants in the world can still surprise us. A review of reviews, film and podcast. Maddie's Secret, directed by John Early. The secret of Maddie's Secret, or maybe it's the central joke, is that the movie's creator and star takes the whole thing seriously, said Peter Dubridge in Variety. In this tricky, one-of-a-kind stunt, comedian John Early sends up Disease of the Week TV movies of the 1980s and 90s while cross-dressing to play the title character, a woman with an eating disorder that's reactivated by sudden fame. But the search party star treads lightly here, spoofing a movie genre while taking Maddie's bulimia utterly seriously. The blend of high camp and deep sincerity works only because Early, while playing Maddie, wins the audience over so thoroughly. In other movies, Rose of Nevada, directed by Mark Jenkin. In the hands of a conventional filmmaker, this would be a conventional scary movie, said Peter Bradshaw in The Guardian. Two strangers in need of money take work on a potentially cursed fishing trawler and discover when they return from 2 days at sea that it's 30 years earlier in their village and that the lives they've known no longer exist. But instead of using that preamble to chase scares, British director Mark Jenkin makes make of it something more elusive and complex. A movie that feels like remembered dream and conjures the claustrophobia of family and community. Co-star Calum Turner brings an absorbing swagger to the role of a drifter who suddenly finds himself with a wife and child in his new reality, said Josh Parm in The Next Best Picture. George McKay makes a much more lasting impression, though, because he plays a father and a husband who loses his family when time mysteriously spins back to 1993 in his new reality, said Josh Parm in The Next Best Picture. George McKay makes a much more lasting impression, though, because he plays a father and a husband who loses

Tim Greason in the Los Angeles Times. His movies have a disorienting effect. Unfortunately, everything that the casual moviegoer would consider wrong about Jenkins' approach is what makes his films so jarring. And from the real estate columns, best properties on the market. In Grand Beach, Michigan, on the southern shores of Lake Michigan, this modern 2010 home's glass walls offer full water views. The open plan four bedroom includes ceramic tile floors, a glass-sided staircase, a chef's kitchen with granite counters, a fitness room, a balcony, and an elevator. The nearly one-acre lot on a private road has a pool and stairs leading down to the beach. This property is on the market for $4,450,000. And in Vernon, New Jersey, a 1960s ranch about 50 miles from Midtown Manhattan is on East Highland Lake in northern New Jersey. The waterfront three-bedroom has hardwood floors, tongue-and-groove wood walls, exposed beams, a fireplace with a wood nook, French doors to a primary bedroom, and a country kitchen with a farmhouse sink and laundry. A lake path leads to a private dock and fire pit. The house is on the market for $555,000. And in Addison, Vermont, Blue Heron Point, a shingled gambrel-roofed home on a headland with more than 1,200 feet of Lake Champlain shoreline, was built in 2001. The four bedrooms vaulted great room features northern hemlock timber and a floor-to-ceiling fieldstone fireplace. A lower level includes a gym, a wine fridge, and another fireplace. The 14-plus acre property has a pool, trails, gardens, lawns, a pond, a barn apartment, and a lakeside lounge area. The property is on the market for $5,500,000. And in Norfolk, Connecticut, located on 118 wooded acres, Katsura Lodge has about a mile of frontage on Winchester Lake. Built in 2004, the five-bedroom contemporary features a great room with a vaulted wood ceiling, heart pine floors, a fireplace made from the property's stones, a bay window, seating nook, and a high-end wood-clad kitchen. The lot includes a pool, tennis court, and a boathouse. New York is under 3 hours away. This house is on the market for $7,250,000. And lastly, in 6 miles, South Carolina, this 2023 four-bedroom contemporary lodge in a gated community steps away from Lake Kiowee. The open-plan main room has exposed wood trusses, a stone fireplace, and a gourmet kitchen with aqua-hued cabinets and an eat-in island. Outside on the almost one-acre lot are a deck, a covered patio, and a dock. Clemson is about 15 miles away, and amenities nearby include a pool, a gym, and dining. This property is on the market for $6 million. And another news at a glance, Trump speeds nuclear power build-out. President Trump is so eager to see a nuclear power renaissance that he is using the government to help fund it, said Jennifer Hiller in the Wall Street Journal. The Department of Energy announced this week it will provide $17.5 billion in low-interest loans to help utilities speed up construction of 10 big nuclear reactors across the U.S. Five projects will use Westinghouse's AP1000 design, which is the company's flagship nuclear reactor, a version of which China is building at industrial scale. Government financing is expected to help kickstart an industry that has bipartisan support but is troubled by large upfront costs. The only two AP1000 units finished domestically ran more than $16 billion over budget and were delayed by 7 years. If this project succeeds, it would be one of the largest state-assisted build-outs of zero-carbon electricity.

0: in American history, said Robin Meyer in HeatMap News, adding up to 11 gigawatts of nearly round-the-clock zero-carbon electricity to the power grid. That's enough to power roughly 8 million homes. The AP1000 is modular and manufacturable, but projects have been costly to complete because the construction and manufacturing timelines often don't line up. A state-led nuclear mass build-out like those that enabled France and Sweden to create some of the cleanest power grids in the world is a global best practice. And the little monsters worth millions. Pokemon cards today can fetch fine art prices, said Chris Almeida in Bloomberg Businessweek. The 30-year-old franchise is experiencing a renaissance thanks to a vibrant secondary market for its playing cards. After exploding in the popularity in the 1990s, first in Japan and then the U.S., there were some lean years in the Pokemon card business, until the pandemic turbocharged interest in collectibles like nostalgic cardboard totems. Now, perhaps no characters on Earth are worth more pound for pound than Pokemon monsters. In February, professional wrestler Logan Paul sold a one-of-a-kind Pokemon card he owned for $16.5 million. Other rare finds could put your kid through college. Earlier this year, robbers stole more than $100,000 worth of cards in New York. And in California, a man was arrested for hiding overnight in a Best Buy. He said he was trying to beat other fans to the next day's supply. And Tesla self-driving car crashes into a home. This car crashed into a home in Texas, killing a 76-year-old woman. The driver of the Tesla Model 3 was reportedly using advanced driver assistance when it slammed full speed into the house, fatally striking the woman inside. Tesla CEO Elon Musk questioned the incident, saying on X that Teslas are programmed to drive slowly through neighborhood streets. But since 2016, Tesla's advanced driver assistance systems have been suspected in about 24 reported deaths. And Coca-Cola, does it owe the IRS $20 billion? A high-stakes court battle began this week between the IRS and Coca-Cola on whether it reports too much profit abroad and too little in the U.S. As a tax judge ruled in 2020, the received profits that should have stayed with the parent company. If Coke loses its appeal, it could owe $20 billion in back taxes plus interest. And Disney TV Network launches an ad campaign against the FCC. The FCC claims the rare license review is tied to an investigation of Disney's diversity, equity, and inclusion initiatives. The talk show The View is also being investigated for allegedly violating equal time rules for politicians. A QR code at the end of the ads directs viewers to the FCC site where they can leave public comments. And that is all the time we have for today. I'm Lisa Cronin-Smith, and I thank you for listening to The Week at the Talking Information Center.
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2: Here's the forecast for the Boston and South Shore area on the Talking Information Center from the National Weather Service. For today, cloudy, some rain possible, temperatures in the lower 70s. More clouds, more rain overnight, temperatures down near 60. On Tuesday, more clouds, more rain, temperatures in the upper 60s. The sun rose this morning at 5:15, setting at 8:24 this evening. 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
3: 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Framingham.
5: And coming up next on the Talking Information Center, it's the History Program. 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
6: Hello, this is Matthew Donahue with articles from Archaeology and National Geographic History magazines for the Talking Information Center. Tennis, anyone? Discovering the origins of the peculiar racket game that swept 16th century France, by Ben O'Donnell. Like many city folk in 17th century France, Jean Gascard rented a small apartment, in his case, a two-room, 600-square-foot abode. He ate a lot of salted fish. He signed paperwork with an X, as he did not know how to write. Yet archaeologists have become intensely interested in how Gascard lived. From at least 1631 to 1637, he served as the first maître pommier, or tennis master, in residence at the Palace of Versailles. King Louis XIII, who reigned from 1610 to 1643, was a die-hard devotee of the game who had personally overseen the design of his court, revising the royal architect's original plans to factor in how sunlight and wind might affect his play. The tennis-mad king ruled a tennis-crazed land. The people of 16th and 17th century France couldn't get enough of jeu de paume, or game of the palm, the precursor to the modern sport. There were at least 250 courts in Paris alone in the late 16th century. Two tennis courts for every one church, English traveler Sir Robert Dallington estimated during his 1598 visit. "Ye would think they were born with rackets in their hands," he marveled, upon witnessing the elegant strokes of women, men, and children around the country. Jeu de paume was as popular in the 16th century as football is today, says archaeologist Jean-Yves Dufour of the French National Institute of Preventive Archaeological Research. No one was closer to the action than Gascard, the son of a tennis master and father of tennis masters, whose humble apartment abutted the indoor royal court. The maître pommier's duties most likely started with maintaining the nets, balls, and court. During excavations at the pommier's home and the site of the court, Dufour's team recovered ornately decorated knobs and handles for wooden furniture, along with copper alloy tacks likely used to hang rackets, suggesting that Gascard stored and maintained equipment around the facility. Archaeologists also found glazed earthenware in the tiny apartment's cellar. Gascard may have served the players après-match snacks. Archaeologists were curious about the contents of ceramic cooking pots, stoneware storage jars, and sandstone pitchers typically used to serve water. The team analyzed residue found in these vessels and determined that several had been filled with elixirs concocted with some combination of red wine, fruit, pine resin, lard, and fish oil. Gascard may well have mixed these piquant tonics, dispensing courtside sports medicine, to perk up fatigued players or fortify injured athletes. We were surprised, says Dufour, that a ceramic water bottle was, in fact, full of alcohol and stimulating substances. According to records, registers, and reflections of tennis fans from the 16th through 18th centuries, Pommiers crafted balls and rackets, scored games, coached aristocrats, and operated billiard tables for visitors interested in lower-impact leisure. They kept the books for the many, many people who bet on matches, often the Pommiers' most lucrative gig. Dufour wondered whether, in addition to these assorted duties, the Pommier was also an accomplished player. Could we find proof that the master was an athlete? What did he eat? Was he fit? Antoine-Henri Masson, one of eight Pommiers on the roster of King Louis XVI, who reigned from 1774 to 1792, regularly bested the top talents of both the French and British. Masson was the undisputed GOAT, the Roger Federer of his day, if Federer had perfected maneuvers such as jumping in and out of a barrel in the middle of a point, or rallying from astride a donkey. Another Parisian ace supposedly had to entertain 2,000 women who flocked to cheer him on during one day of games in 1648, irritating the Palm Court's neighbors. Leaving no bone unturned in the garbage pits of Versailles' 17th-century Pommiers, Dufour's team found that Gascard and his successors maintained a diet of preserved herring and cod, as well as sinewy shoulder cuts of beef and goat, but little in the way of delicacies, such as peacock and turkey. Archaeologists may not know Gascard's win-loss record, but they can show that he dined more like an everyman than a champion. Jeu de Paume was played in the country, in the suburbs, in city marketplaces, and around churches, anywhere you had enough space, says archaeologist and sports historian Serge Vossel of the University of Toulouse. Yet archaeologists had never investigated a Jeu de Paume court until 2006. That year, Dufour's team excavated a courtyard in Versailles ahead of planned renovations and unearthed the foundations of a large open room dating to the 17th century that they later determined had been the tennis hall of Louis XIII. Archaeologists across France soon discovered that many courts from the country's golden age of Paume were hiding in plain sight, overshadowed by the ruined walls of castles, or obscured when the courts had been refurbished to be used as theaters, concert halls, warehouses, and stables. As they surveyed and excavated ever more courts, researchers began to uncover floor surfaces, spectator galleries, and in-game hazards. Now they're deploying the full arsenal of archaeological techniques at the sites. These include radiocarbon dating, dendrochronology, archival research, experimental archaeology, and analysis of ceramics, pigments, and stone. Researchers are learning how the game was played, how it evolved, and how ideas about class and society came to the net. With this ball game that seems unimportant, says Vossel, we can better understand how people organized their leisure, their attitudes, and their lives. In medieval France, Jeu de Paume referred to any net and ball game played with rackets, bats, or even the palm of one's hand. Playable with any number of people in any open area, the aim of long paume, or long palm, was to control the field, Vossel says, forcing the opposing team back in their defensive zone, as in soccer and rugby. Two important developments shaped the game that would become known as kort-pom, or short palm, also called court tennis, or real tennis, by English speakers. One was the expansion of universities and military garrisons in cities, which brought youths streaming into narrow streets armed with rackets, projectiles, and a zeal for whacking trick shots off building facades. The other was the displeasure of shopkeepers, craftspeople, and homeowners at having their windows broken and noggins beaned when their neighborhoods became impromptu game turf. Aristocratic aficionados of the game started building their own enclosed playing areas in which they could swing at walls and gamble freely without risking police intervention. In 2015, Vaucel began excavating a palm court dating to the 1550s at the castle of Suze-la-Russe in southeastern France, an early example of the setting for court palm. Today, the space looks like a featureless pen, 107 feet long by 35 feet wide. But Vaucel and his team could tell a great deal by scrutinizing its stone walls. The walls facing the court were clad with limestone blocks, mortared using a technique that ensured they were perfectly flush. An expert in medieval tools examined marks on these surfaces and determined that they had been smoothed using three or four different types of awls and chisels. Competitors were thus able to play balls off the walls, as they do in racquetball or squash. Traces along three walls demarcated where wooden lean-to structures with sloped roofs had once stood. Called galleries, these structures intentionally mimicked rows of dwellings in the medieval cityscape of the old open-air pastime. The galleries were fair game. Players could hit balls off their roofs. They also housed spectators, who risked serious injury until protective nets were installed. At Loudun Castle, in the region of Burgundy, a local ruler commissioned a court in 1586, even as civil wars embroiled the region. A gallery was positioned alongside a wall that doubled as a rampart. "You have a cannon terrace right next to the court," says castellologist Hervé Mouribouche of the University of Bourgogne. At the Suze-la-Russe court, archaeologists searched for hazards and targets that made court-pom akin to mini-golf. Such targets, Vaucel says, could include wooden sticks and holes in the walls, or gallery structures. Hitting each earned a point. Vaucel identified a section of wall that protruded into the playing area at an angle. This obstacle, called a tambour, or drum, would have stood next to a grille, a window-like target in the backcourt. A missed shot at the grille would rebound off the tambour, plopping the ball at midcourt. "Now you can attack, even though just before you were on the defensive," says Vaucel. "You were in trouble, and very suddenly you are in a good position." During their study of the court, archaeologists noted some considerations that modern tennis court designers would endorse, such as the orientation of the court, which minimized the sun's glare in players' eyes. Other relics of jeu de paume persist in the modern game as well. Tennis's odd 15-30-40 point system derives from paume. Its origin is murky, but one theory is that the numbers represented denominations of French coinage that onlookers could use to bet on each point. Court tennis is still played in a few countries, tambour and all. Before Dufour's excavation of the Versailles Jeu de Paume court, scholars had pieced together its 1629 plans, largely from details in construction contracts. Archaeologists discovered that the actual structure deviated substantially from the plans, which had called for grand arched windows above the playing area. The final build tossed out the ostentatious apertures in favor of simple rectangular openings. Also absent from the plans were a cistern and latrine, both of which archaeologists found adjoining the hall. Dufour believes that Louis XIII himself overhauled the plans. Perhaps His Majesty deemed the fancy windows frivolities, but toilets and drinking fountains necessities. When Louis XIII built Versailles, says Dufour, it wasn't open to the public, it wasn't full of art, and the game court was simple. An 18th-century tennis treatise pronounced that a court's walls should be coated black to make the white ball stand out, suggesting a blackening recipe of ox blood and bile, soot, and urine. At Versailles, Dufour's team recovered fragments of blackened plaster and stone and sent them for microspectroscopic analysis, a technique in which a sample is pinged with a laser beam to identify its chemical makeup. The results showed that the king's court had been painted with a black pigment containing finely ground charcoal instead of the more rustic mixture prescribed by the treatise. Archaeologists also unearthed terracotta floor tiles from the original playing surface and limestone slabs installed later to replace them. In 2015 and again in 2022, archaeologists surveying the old university district in the city of Orléans, 75 miles south of Paris, extracted the first known jeu de paume balls dating to early modern France from holes in the exterior walls of medieval houses. The balls, which are about 1.6 inches in diameter, were made of woven fabric, probably hemp, and covered with a leather wrapping. Little survives of the stuffing, but enough remained to determine it was compacted wool, which archaeologists radiocarbon dated to the 16th or 17th century. Vaucelle then enlisted physicists to bounce balls off old floors. They thwacked modern balls used to play court tennis against 17th century terracotta tiles and limestone pavement taken from Versailles, capturing their velocities and trajectories with a high-speed camera. The researchers found that limestone was more durable, which would have made it cheaper to maintain than terracotta. Thus, the owners of tennis courts found it worthwhile to make the switch. I was quite disappointed to find it was not done to improve game quality, says Vaucelle. The bounce is not much better. In the late 17th century, nobles began to lose interest in playing paume. King Louis XIV, who reigned from 1643 to 1715, demolished his father's paume court in 1681. Paume became a court spectacle which the king and his family attended to see the exploits of the paumiers, says archaeologist Annick Heitzmann of the Palace of Versailles Research Center. One paumier built a new hall for royal amusement in 1686, just outside the palace. On June 20, 1789, representatives of the upstart National Assembly arrived at Versailles to challenge the aristocracy's domination of the French government. Locked out of their usual meeting place near the palace, the representatives quickly thought of another chamber that could hold 500 men, and the paumier ushered them in. With townspeople crowding the galleries, the representatives signed the Tennis Court Oath, a pivotal statement of the French Revolution. Jeu de paume had always belonged to the people, long before the revolutionaries or tambours or even rackets. Some of its amateur practitioners can be glimpsed in the sports pages of history. A woman named Margot showed up in Paris in 1427 and, quote, played better than any man had ever seen, end quote, defeating most male challengers with, quote, great power and great cunning, end quote, wrote a Parisian chronicler. A hapless boy in 1609, one Henri de Verneuil, was immortalized in the diary of the royal physician for regularly finding himself on the losing end of the future Louis XIII's savage racket. "It's a miracle when he hits a shot," the 7-year-old prince yapped. "They should sound the trumpet." Dufour was particularly excited a few years ago to excavate a public city court whose doors had been open to all comers. The Jeu de Paume Hall in the town of Chinon, in western France, had remained standing for centuries after the last point was scored. Dufour's team identified some of the telltale markers they'd seen at Versailles, such as traces of blackening mixture on the walls and fragments of terracotta tiles. Most impressive was the largely intact trusswork supporting the roof. Dendrochronological analysis indicated the timbers used to build it had been hewn from trees felled in 1590, the peak of tennis mania. The Chinon court had both lower galleries and an upper platform for more spectators, 15 feet above the floor. Fans in these nosebleed sections were protected from losing their footing and plummeting to the floor below by only a flimsy wooden railing. The court was for anybody who had some time and a little money to spend, not only for lords, says Dufour. In Jeu de Paume, you can play if you're rich or poor. You can play badly or well. The rebound of the ball is irregular. Even if you're the best, you have to be ready for anything. That's what I think made the game popular. It mirrors the unpredictability of the flow of life. From the Digs and Discoveries section of Archaeology Magazine, Ancient China's Pony Express, by Daniel Weiss. As part of a push to expand their empire into Central Asia in the 2nd century BC, the rulers of China's Han Dynasty, which lasted between 206 BC and AD 220, established a string of postal stations in a narrow pass between the Tibetan and Mongolian plateaus known as the Heji Corridor. Each station was home to a fleet of around 40 horses, tasked with carrying missives across this frontier territory. The postal horses were generally steppe ponies that were significantly smaller and stockier than modern-day equines. At one outpost, the Zhuangquan Postal Station, which is in present-day Gansu province, archaeologists uncovered some 23,000 bamboo and wood slips containing administrative records dating to the 1st centuries BC and AD. Preserved thanks to the region's extremely arid climate, these records provide rare insight into the relationships between the people who staffed ancient China's Pony Express and the steeds they fed, nurtured, and drove from station to station under trying conditions. "It's hard work, and the horses are constantly getting injured and ill," says historian Kelsey Granger of the University of London's Institute of Historical Research. "These horses are being requested in the middle of the night to carry messages. It's lawless. There's danger at every turn. It's a very hostile and stressful environment." Responsibility for the horses' well-being lay with the stable bailiff. Supplies of food and medicine were often short. Yet bailiffs who were deemed culpable for a horse's death could face massive fines. When a horse expired, the bailiffs were required to send their superiors its hide, teeth, and ears as proof of death, along with a letter of explanation. They would confess that a horse had died, but in a way that made sure no one got blamed for it, says Granger. They would write something along the lines of, "This horse grew ill, the doctor came out, and the horse has now died, but there were no blade injuries, no rope injuries, it just died." The deceased horse's flesh and bones were sold for dead horse money, which was used to purchase more horses. "The turnover was crazy," says Granger. "Horses were dying left and right." The documents contain no fewer than 115 names of horses based at Zhuangquan, evidence that the relationship between the workers and their mounts transcended exploitation. Most common were names that drew on the natural world, yielding poetic monikers such as Wandering Hawk, Dawn Brilliance, and Gazes at the River. Many names hint at a horse's personality or capabilities. Hastening through the dusk could be counted on to keep up the pace, and Calm at the Carriage was likely well-behaved. Skittish Fish was perhaps more mercurial. The graceful Moves as if Flowing labored alongside the presumably flatulent Poison Emitter. Podgy and Lumpy lived up to his appellation, as his carcass fetched a high price. A fearsome few, including Kills Bandits, were christened with a nod to the dangers encountered in the remote terrain traversed by the postal route. A curious subset of Zhuan Quan's horses were given human surnames, such as Mr. Chen the Gray, titles possibly intended as a sort of arch satire. "It's like when we call our cat something like Professor Bigglesworth," Granger says. One such name was a knowing pun. Mr. Ma the Red literally means Mr. Red Horse. The irony can't have been lost on them that the surname Ma is also the word for horse, says Granger. Given the rigors of life at Zhuangquan, fewer than 1 in 7 horses lived past the age of 15. Some of these superannuated steeds were given names saluting their longevity. Among them, 24-year-old Yarrow Elder, whose namesake plant was said to grow for 100 years. The oldest known horse at the station, Yarrow Elder was given the special honor of being put out to pasture at the end of his useful life, rather than being sold for meat. They're retiring Yarrow Elder, and yet at the same time they are consistently failing to take care of the horses and slaughtering and dismembering them when they die, says Granger. This hostile environment brings the humans and the horses together, and it both breaks bonds and makes bonds between them. This has been Matthew Donahue with articles from Archaeology and National Geographic History magazines for the Talking Information Center. Thanks for joining us. We'll see you next time.
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10: This is Jennifer Love reading to you some poetry and prose. Mosquitoes, Mosquitoes by Jack Prelutsky. Mosquitoes, mosquitoes, stop torturing me. Why can't you behave more considerately? You've bitten me practically down to the bone. Mosquitoes, mosquitoes, please leave me alone. Mosquitoes, mosquitoes, you're hard to ignore. I itch and I scratch. I can't stand anymore. You've bitten my bottom. You've bitten my top. Mosquitoes, mosquitoes, I'm begging you to stop. Mosquitoes, mosquitoes, I honestly feel it's time that you went somewhere else for a meal. You've bitten me places I can't even see. Mosquitoes, mosquitoes, stop torturing me. The Lady's Age by a Poet Unknown. We've put a fine addition on the good old church at home. It's just the latest kilter with a gallery and dome. It seats 1,000 people, finest church in all the town. And when 'twas dedicated, why, we planked 10,000 down. That is, we paid 5,000. Every deacon did his best. And the Ladies' Aid Society, it promised all the rest. We've got an organ in the church, very finest in the land. It's got 1,000 pipes or more. Its melody is grand. And when we sit on cushioned pews and hear the master play, it carries us to realms of bliss unnumbered miles away. It cost a cool 3,000, and it stood the hardest test. We'll pay 1,000 on it, the Ladies' Aid the rest. They'll give 100 sociables, cantatas too, and teas. They'll bake 1,000 angel cakes, and tons of cream they'll freeze. They'll beg and scrape and toil and sweat for 7 years or more, and then they'll start all o'er again for a carpet for the floor. No, it isn't just like digging out the money from your vest. When the Ladies' Aid gets busy and says, we'll do the rest. Of course we're proud of being big church from pulpit to spire. It is the darling of our hearts, the crown of our desire. But when I see the sisters work to raise the cash that lacks, I somehow feel the church is built on women's tired backs. And sometimes I can't help thinking, when we reach the Regis Bliss, that men will get the toil and sweat, and the Ladies' Aid the rest. Daybreak by Henry Wadsworth Longfellow. A wind came up out of the sea and said, O mists, make room for me. It hailed the ships and cried, sail on, ye mariners, the night is gone, and hurried landward far away, crying, awake, it is the day. It said unto the forest, shout, hang all your leafy banners out. It touched the woodbird's folded wing and said, O bird, awake and sing. And o'er the farms, O chanticleer, your clarion blow, the day is near. It whispered to the fields of corn, bow down and hail the coming morn. It shouted through the belfry tower, awake, O bell, proclaim the hour. It crossed the churchyard with a sigh and said, not yet, in quiet lie. Early Rising by John Gottfried Sachs. God bless the man who first invented sleep. So Sancho Panza said, and so say I. And bless him also that he didn't keep his great discovery to himself, nor try to make it, as the lucky fellow might, a close monopoly by patent right. Yes, bless the man who first invented sleep. I really can't avoid the iteration. But blast the man with curses loud and deep, whate'er the rascal's name or age or station, who first invented and went round advertising that artificial cutoff, early rising. Rise with the lark and with the lark to bed, observes some solemn sentimental owl. Maxims like these are very cheaply said, but ere you make yourself a fool or fowl, pray just inquire about his rise and fall, and whether larks have any beds at all. The time for honest folks to be abed is in the morning, if I reason right, and he who cannot keep his precious head upon his pillow till it's fairly light, and so enjoy his 40 morning winks, is up to knavery, or else he drinks. Thompson, who sang about the seasons, said it was a glorious thing to rise in season, but then he said it lying in his bed at 10 o'clock a.m., the very reason he wrote so charmingly. The simple fact is, his preaching wasn't sanctioned by his practice. 'Tis doubtless well to be sometimes awake, awake to duty and awake to truth, but when, alas, a nice review we take of our best deeds and days, we find, in sooth, the hours that leave the slightest cause to weep are those we passed in childhood or asleep. 'Tis beautiful to leave the world awhile for the soft visions of the gentle night, and free at last from mortal care or guile, to live as only in the angel's sight, in sleep's sweet realm so cozily shut in, where at the worst we only dream of sin. So let us sleep and give the Maker praise. I like the lad who, when his father thought to clip his morning nap by hackneyed phrase, a vagrant worm by early songster caught, cried, served him right, it's not at all surprising. The worm was punished, sir, for early rising. To a Mountain Daisy by Robert Burns, on turning one down with a plow in April 1786. Wee modest crimson-tipped flower, thou's met me in an evil hour, for I am on crush among the stour. My slender stem, to spare thee now is past my power, thou bonny gem. Alas, it's no thy neighbour sweet, the bonny lark companion meet, bending thee mang the dewy wheat, with speckled breast, when upward springing blithe to greet the purpling east. Cold blue the bitter biting north upon thy early humble birth, yet cheerfully thou glinted forth amid the storm, scarce reared above the parent earth thy tender form. The flaunting flowers our gardens yield, high sheltering woods and Westmont's shield, but thou beneath the random beeld, O clod or stain, adorns the hissy stribble field, unseen, unlain. There in thy scanty mantle clad, thy snowy bosom sunward spread, thou lifts thy unassuming head in humble guise, but now the share uptears my bed, and lo, thou lies. Such is the fate of artless maid, sweet floweret of the rural shade, by love's simplicity betrayed, and guileless trust, till she, like thee, all soiled is laid low in the dust. Such is the fate of simple bard, on life's rough ocean luckless starred, unskillful he to note the card of prudent lore, till billows rage and gales blow hard and whelm him over. Such fate to suffering worth has given, who long with wants and woes has striven, by human pride or cunning driven, to misery's brink, till wrenched of every stay but heaven, he ruined sink. Even thou who mount'st the daisy's fate, that fate is thine, no distant date, stern ruin's ploughshare drives elate full on thy bloom, till crushed beneath the furrow's weight shall be thy doom. To a Skylark by Percy Bysshe Shelley. Hail to thee, blithe spirit, bird thou never wert, that from heaven or near it pourest thy full heart and profuse strains of unpremeditated art. Higher still and higher, from the earth thou springest, like a cloud of fire, the blue deep thou wingest, and singing till dost soar, and soaring ever singest, in the golden lightning of the sunken sun, o'er which clouds are brightening, thou dost float and run, like an unbodied joy whose race is just begun. The pale purple even melts around thy flight, like a star of heaven in the broad daylight. Thou art unseen, but yet I hear thy shrill delight. keen as are the arrows of that silver sphere, whose intense lamp narrows in the white dawn clear, until we hardly see, we feel that it is there. All the earth and air with thy voice is loud, as when night is bare from one lonely cloud, the moon rains out her beams and heaven is overflowed. What thou art we know not, what is most like thee, from rainbow clouds there flow not drops so bright to see, as from thy presence showers a rain of melody. Like a poet hidden in the light of thought, singing hymns unbidden till the world is wrought to sympathy with hopes and fears it heeded not. Like a high-born maiden in a palace tower, soothing her love-laden soul in secret hour, with music sweet as love which overflows her bower. Like a glow-worm golden in a dell of dew, scattering unbeholden its aerial hue among the flowers and grass which screen it from the view. Like a rose embowered in its own green leaves, by warm winds deflowered till the scent it gives makes faint with too much sweet these heavy-winged thieves. Sound of vernal showers on the twinkling grass, rain awakened flowers all that ever was, joyous and clear and fresh thy music doth surpass. Teach us, sprite or bird, what sweet thoughts are thine. I have never heard praise of love or wine that painted from a flood of rapture so divine. Chorus, hymnal, or triumphal chant, matched with thine would be all, but an empty vaunt, a thing wherein we feel there is some hidden want. What objects are the fountains of thy happy strain? What fields or waves or mountains? What shapes of sky or plain? What love of thine own kind? What ignorance of pain? With thy clear keen joyance, languor cannot be. Shadow of annoyance never came near thee. Thou lovest, but ne'er knew love's sad society. Waking or asleep, thou of death must deem things more true and deep than we mortals dream, or how could thy notes flow in such a crystal stream? We look before and after, and pine for what is not. Our sincerest laughter with some pain is fraught. Our sweetest songs are those that tell of saddest thought. Yet if we could scorn hate and pride and fear, if we were things born not to shed a tear, I know not how thy joy we ever should come near. Better than all measures of delightful sound, better than all treasures that in books are found, thy skill to poet were thou scorner of the ground. Teach me half the gladness that thy brain must know, such harmonious madness from my lips would flow. The world should listen then, as I am listening now. From the book Chicken Soup for the Cat Lover's Soul, Comedy Pet Theater by Gregory Popovich. Imagine a theater production featuring performing kitty cats. Sound crazy? Let me tell you how it happened. I was born in what is now called Russia, the fourth generation of a circus family. My parents were dog trainers. Although I loved animals and learned from my parents how to work with them, I wanted to be a juggler. I started my training as a juggler when I was 6 years old, trained for the next 6 years, then began performing with a circus when I was 12. At 16, I was asked to join the Moscow Circus, a dream come true for any circus performer, and toured with them for 4 years, even traveling to America. After winning many awards for my performances, including World's Best Juggler, I felt that I had progressed as far as I could as a straight juggler and decided to train as a clown. Not long after that, I returned to America and was hired by Ringling Brothers, eventually performing in a Las Vegas act. By this time, I had brought my wife and daughter to America. We wanted to complete our family with a pet, so I went to a pet store to buy a cat. I was shocked by the price they were charging for a cat. I couldn't afford it. Then a friend told me to go to the animal shelter to adopt a cat. Adopt a cat? What did that mean? And what was an animal shelter? In Russia, I hadn't been aware that there were animal shelters. It seemed like such an American concept, to have pet stores where people bought cats and dogs, as well as shelters for the animals when the same people no longer wanted them. Still, I went to the shelter and found a beautiful, white, long-haired kitten to adopt. We named her Sugar. Like all kittens, Sugar was endlessly entertaining. She pounced on everything and seemed to especially like chasing her own tail. We were constantly laughing at her behavior. I suppose that is what gave me the idea to include her in my clown act. As a novice clown, I was not as confident as I was with my juggling skills. I felt I should have a backup joke in case any part of the clown act was a flop. After watching Sugar, I came up with an idea for a backup routine. I would reach for a bag on the stage, and when I opened it, Sugar would jump out. I would clutch my head over the mistake of the wrong bag while Sugar entertained everyone with her cute cat antics. When I tried it, it worked. In fact, it was wildly successful. Audiences loved seeing Sugar on stage, and Sugar seemed completely comfortable with her role as chief tail chaser. The audience and stage lights didn't seem to faze her. And so my comedy pet theater was born. I saw that audiences were very excited to see performing cats. Although dogs are more commonly trained, I knew cats could definitely be trained as well. They just needed a different approach. To start, I found out what the cat liked to do naturally, then incorporated some show business into that activity. For instance, some cats love to climb, others love to jump, and still others like to chase things. With the appropriate props and staging, the cat's natural behavior took a fascinating turn. The other secret was to have lots of cats on stage, because not every cat wants to perform every time. On stage, if I walked up to a cat, looked into the cat's eyes, and got no connection, I knew to move on to another cat. When I got that connection, the magic and fun would happen. I could tell that the cat was up for doing the special thing that cat loved to do anyway. My reputation grew, and I began receiving phone calls from other places asking me to perform. A man called me from Los Angeles and offered a large fee. He asked me about my dog act. I had added a few trained dogs to the comedy pet theater by that time. And then he asked if I performed with cats too. I said yes. He replied, great. How many? I told him 6 cats, and then he sent me a contract to sign. The day before I was to leave for L.A., the same man called and asked me about my transportation. How was I getting the cats to L.A.? I told him I was driving my Ford Escort with the cats in the back in their carriers. There was a moment of puzzled silence. Then he said, how are you going to fit 6 big cats in a Ford Escort? Then it hit me. He thought I was a big jungle cat act. These are house cats, I told him. At first, he hit the roof. He had advertised a circus act with trained dogs, juggling, a clown, and big cats. Then we decided that, of course, the show must go on, and we would use the audience's expectation to comic advantage. When the cat act was announced, we made a big fuss about how unprecedented the stage setup was. No nets, no cages, no audience protection at all. We really built the tension so that when the cats came out on stage, the audience went wild. It was a huge success to everyone's relief. Since then, many new animal performers have joined my comedy pet theater. In America, all animal acts must be regulated by the local humane society to make sure that there is no cruelty, abuse, or neglect occurring. I have become good friends with the local representatives of the humane society because not only do I treat my cats, dogs, birds, and rats as the family pets that they are, but I always add to my act by adopting from the shelter. I even like to plug adopting pets from shelters in all my shows. Today, we divide our time between Las Vegas, Branson, Missouri, and touring. Each of my animal performers is a beloved pet. We travel together, perform together, and eat, drink, and rest together. It is a true family circus. The Movies by Billy Collins. I would like to watch a movie tonight in which a stranger rides into town or where someone embarks on a long journey. A movie with the promise of danger. Danger visited upon the citizens of the town by the stranger who rides in, or the danger that will befall the person on his or her long, hazardous journey, it hardly matters to me. So long as I am not in danger, and not much danger lies in watching a movie, you might as well agree. I would prefer to watch this movie at home, than walk out in the cold to a theater and stand on line for a ticket. I want to watch it lying down with a bed hitched up to the television the way they'd hitched up a stagecoach. To a team of horses, so the movie could pull me along the crooked, dusty road of its adventures. I would stay out of harm's way by identifying with characters like the bartender in the movie about the stranger who rides into town, the fellow who knows enough to duck when a chair shatters the mirror over the bar, or the station master in the movie about the perilous journey, the fellow who fishes a gold watch from his pocket. helps a lady onto the train, and hands up a heavy satchel to the man with the mustache, and the dangerous eyes waving the all clear to the engineer. Then the train would pull out of the station, and the movie would continue without me, and at the end of the day, I would hang up my oval hat on a hook and take the shortcut home to my two dogs, my faithful, amorous wife, and my children, Molly, Lucinda, and Harold Jr. A Fish Out of Water by Nikki Giovanni. I know hell, the mermaid feels. You give up your gills so you can't go back to the water. Yet there is no way you can live on land. There are cats and dogs and even robins who might take pleasure in capturing something strange. There are school children who will throw rocks and laughter at the little fish who floundered. There is, of course, the memory of the love that propelled this jet. And now I sit on the beach, listening to the waves crash over the rocks, and wish I had seen the children who will throw rocks and laughter at the little fish who floundered. There is, of course, the memory of the love that propelled this jet. And now I sit on the beach.

sweetly than our rhyme. What leaf-fringed legend haunts about thy shape, of deities or mortals or of both, in Tempe or the dales of Arcady? What men or gods are these? What maidens loth? What mad pursuit? What struggle to escape? What pipes and timbrels? What wild ecstasy? Heard melodies are sweet, but those unheard are sweeter. Therefore, ye soft pipes, play on, not to the sensual ear, but more endeared. Pipe to the spirit ditties of no tone. Fair youth, beneath the trees, thou canst not leave thy song, nor ever can those trees be bare. Bold lover, never, never canst thou kiss, though winning near the goal, yet do not grieve. She cannot fade, though thou hast not thy bliss. Forever wilt thou love, and she be fair. Ah, happy, happy boughs that cannot shed your leaves, nor ever bid the spring adieu, and happy melodist, unwearied, forever piping songs, forever new. More happy love, more happy, happy love, for every warm and still to be enjoyed, forever panting and forever young, all breathing human passion far above, that leaves a heart high sorrowful and cloyed, a burning forehead and a parching tongue. Who are these coming to the sacrifice? To what green altar, O mysterious priest, leadst thou that heifer lowing at the skies, and all her silken flanks with garlands dressed? What little town by river or seashore, or mountain built with peaceful citadel, is emptied of this folk, this pious morn? And, little town, thy streets forevermore will silent be, and not a soul to tell why thou art desolate can e'er return. O Attic shape, fair attitude with breed of marble men and maidens overwrought with forest branches and the trodden weed, thou silent form dost tease us out of thought, as doth eternity, cold pastoral. When old age shall this generation waste, thou shalt remain in midst of other woe than ours, a friend to man, to whom thou sayst, beauty is truth, truth, beauty, that is all you know on earth, and all you need to know. Because I Could Not Stop for Death, by Emily Dickinson. Because I could not stop for death, he kindly stopped for me. The carriage held but just ourselves and immortality. We slowly drove, he knew no haste, and I had put away my labor and my leisure too, for his civility. We passed the school where children played at wrestling in a ring. We passed the fields of gazing grain. We passed the setting sun. We paused before the house that seemed a swelling of the ground. The roof was scarcely visible, the cornice but a mound. Since then, 'tis centuries, but each feels shorter than the day I first surmised the horses' heads were toward eternity. A Dream Within a Dream, by Edgar Allan Poe. Take this kiss upon the brow, and in parting from you now, thus much let me avow, you are not wrong who deem that my days have been a dream. Yet if hope has flown away in a night or in a day, in a vision or in none, is it therefore the less gone? All that we see or seem is but a dream within a dream. I stand amid the roar of a surf-tormented shore, and I hold within my hand grains of the golden sand. How few, yet how they creep through my fingers to the deep, while I weep. O God, can I not grasp them with a tighter clasp? O God, can I not save one from the pitiless wave? Is all that we see or seem but a dream within a dream? Uriel, by Ralph Waldo Emerson. It fell in the ancient periods which the brooding soul surveys, or ever the wild time coined itself into calendar months and days. This was the lapse of Uriel, which in paradise befell, once among the Pleiades walking. Said, overheard the young gods talking, and the treason, too long pent, to his ears was evident. The young deities discussed laws of form and meter just, orb, quintessence, and sunbeams, what subsisteth and what seems, one with low tones that decide, and

0: Doubt and Reverend used defied, with a look that solved the sphere and stirred the devils everywhere, gave his sentiment divine against the being of a line. Line in nature is not found, unit and universe are round, in vain produced all rays return, evil will bless and ice will burn. As Uriel spoke with piercing eye, a shudder ran around the sky. The stern old war gods shook their heads, the seraphs frowned from myrtle beds. Seemed to the holy festival, the rash word boded ill to all. The balance beam of fate was bent, the bounds of good and ill were rent. Strong Hades could not keep his own, but all slid to confusion. A sad self-knowledge withering fell on the beauty of Uriel. In heaven once eminent the god withdrew that hour into his cloud, whether doomed to long gyration in the sea of generation, or by knowledge grown too bright to hit the nerve of feebler sight. Straightway a forgetting wind stole over the celestial kind, and their lips the secret kept if in ashes the fire seed slept. But now and then truth-speaking things shame the angels' veiling wings, and shrilling from the solar course, or from fruit of chemic force, procession of a soul in matter, or the speeding change of water, or out of the good of evil born, came Uriel's voice of cherub scorn, and a blush tinged the upper sky, and the gods shook, they knew not why. Just a Choice by Jennifer Love. I'm ready for it to be over. I would like for it all to be done. I have fought unnumbered battles, but I can't count any I've ever won. My energy's almost depleted. My heart's heavy with too many aches. I feel lost and oh so defeated, as if life never gives, only takes. Sometimes I can imagine sleeping, a dreamless and tranquil repose, in a place where there's no more weeping, in a place clear of fears and woes. There's no secret place on earth like this, no special retreat to leave my pain, no easy answers and no sure things, just a choice to keep going again. This has been Jennifer Love reading to you some poetry and prose.
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2: Here's the forecast for the Boston and South Shore area on the Talking Information Center from the National Weather Service. For today, cloudy, some rain possible, temperatures in the lower 70s. More clouds, more rain overnight, temperatures down near 60. On Tuesday, more clouds, more rain, temperatures in the upper 60s. The sun rose this morning at 5:15, setting at 8:24 this evening. 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
6: Up next from the Talking Information Center, it's BBC World News. This is Mary Lee for Talking Information Radio, reading the BBC News on July 6th. Trump confirms he asked FIFA to review Balogun ban. President Donald Trump has confirmed he asked FIFA to review United States striker Valerian Balogun's one-match suspension at the World Cup by Kiefer McDonald. Trump says football's world governing body made the right decision to suspend Balogun's ban, adding it would have left a big stain on the tournament had it been implemented. Balogun, 25, was set to be suspended for his side's last 16 tie against Belgium on Tuesday after being shown a straight red card for a foul on Bosnia Herzegovina defender Tarek Muromovic in the previous round. But on Sunday, FIFA made the shock decision to suspend the automatic one-game ban for 12 months, freeing the way for the United States forward, who has scored 3 goals at this summer's tournament, to be selected for the match in Seattle. Speaking at the White House on Monday, Trump said he had asked FIFA to review the decision because he didn't think it was a foul. Although Trump confirmed he spoke to FIFA President Gianni Infantino, he said all he did was ask for a review and added that he did not tell the Swiss he had to suspend Balogun's ban. I thought it was 2 great athletes who crashed into each other and got entangled, said Trump. I think the suspension would have left a big stain. I can't tell them what to do. I don't believe they made the decision. I believe it was the commission that made the decision, and it was the right decision. Earlier on Monday, the Royal Belgian Football Association said it was astonished by FIFA's decision to allow Balogun to be selected for the last to 16 tie. Regardless of the sporting outcome of this match, the RBFA is deeply concerned by the course of events and will continue to fight in the coming hours, days, and months in defense of the fundamental principles of ethics, fair competition, and the interests of football as a whole, said a statement. England head coach Thomas Tuchel, who saw his own side reduced to 10 men against Mexico following the red card for Jarrell Kwanzaa, said the ruling set a dangerous precedent. Where to draw the line is the question that I ask. I have no answer to that, he said. Do we appeal if a yellow card is not a yellow card? Do we think it is not a red card, or who thinks it? Where does this start and where does this end? It's my question. I don't have an answer. UEFA, European football's governing body, said that intervening to effectively cancel a suspension in a tournament crossed a red line. Of the 189 other red cards at the World Cup, only one other time has a player escaped a suspension. That was Brazil's Garrincha in 1962, which was before automatic bans were in place. And the failure to impose a sanction was shrouded in allegations of political interference. Ukraine warns of interceptor missile shortage as 22 killed in Kyiv region, by Sarah Rainsford and Jamie Whitehead. The Ukrainian Air Force says a serious shortage of interceptor missiles meant none of the 23 ballistic missiles fired by Russia at Kyiv on Sunday night were shot down. At least 15 people were killed in the second large-scale Russian attack on the Ukrainian capital in a week, officials said. 7 more were killed in the wider Kyiv region. Ukrainian President Volodymyr Zelensky has appealed for allies to take strong decisions at this week's NATO summit to provide Kyiv with air defenses. After the strikes, he said the Ukrainian military had been successful in intercepting cruise missiles and drones, but not ballistic missiles. Sunday's massive Russian attack consisted of 68 missiles and 351 strike drones, he said in a post on X. The Air Force shot down or suppressed 37 missiles and 326 drones, it said. Zelensky warned that Moscow would continue to hit residential buildings as long as defensive Patriot missiles remain in our allies' stockpiles. It was another frightening night for people in the capital, with loud explosions and the boom of Ukraine's air defenses in action. Widespread destruction was visible on Monday morning. 3 large blocks of flats in the city have partially collapsed. Some were hit directly by missiles. Helicopters have been shuttling back and forth in the sky, carrying water from the river to douse fires in the city. Ukraine's state emergency service said 56 people were injured in the capital, including 7 children. 29 people were also injured, including 4 rescuers, it added. At the site of one missile strike in the Podilsky district of Kyiv, rescue teams have been working in the ruins of an apartment block with a big hole blown through its middle. Specialists have been using sniffer dogs to try to find the missing among the wreckage as cranes lift giant slabs of concrete from collapsed flats, sending bricks crashing to the ground. A woman, crying on a bench, was too distraught to talk, but a team helping her said two of her relatives were buried in the rubble. The BBC spoke to residents who have lost everything as they queued to register their loss with the police. One woman whose flat was on the eighth floor that has now vanished began to speak only to have to turn away as she sobbed. People here are already drained by four punishing years of this war, and now the aerial attacks are getting worse. After the first blast nearby, the glass shattered and hit us, almost on our heads. Then everything was shaking, another woman, Olena, said. She admitted she did not go to the bomb shelter when the sirens wailed because she was exhausted and wanted to sleep before work. I feel like I have calmed down, but I am still trembling all over. Olena had a question of her own about the fact that Ukraine did not manage to stop a single ballistic missile this time. The missiles hit our houses, and that's terrible, really scary. It seems we have nothing to intercept them with. So where are our partners? What's happening? That's my question, she said. Hours before the latest strikes, Zelensky had warned that Moscow was preparing a second massive strike on Kyiv following its attacks on Thursday that killed 30 people. Ukraine accused Moscow of deliberately attacking civilian areas in that attack. Russia said it had targeted military and energy bases in retaliation for recent Ukrainian strikes on power stations and energy facilities in Russian territory. Kyiv has kept up its drone attacks on critical Russian energy facilities, with power being cut off temporarily in the city of Sevastopol in Russia-occupied Crimea. The Ukrainian military said it struck three Russian oil refineries, including the country's largest in Omsk. At more than 2,414 kilometers away, it is one of Kyiv's longest-range targets inside Russia. Russia's Ministry of Defense said Kyiv had launched 625 long-range strike zones and that its forces had shot down 613 of them. Several reports suggest Zelensky will meet U.S. President Donald Trump on the sidelines of the NATO summit, which begins in Ankara in Turkey on Tuesday. In his post on X on Monday, Zelensky said it was critically important that the U.S. and Ukraine's European partners come to the summit with strong decisions in support of our air defense, and thus the protection of ordinary people's lives. The United States and Europe have enough power to stop this terror. President of the EU Commission, Ursula von der Leyen, said Ukraine's urgent need for more air defense would be discussed at the summit. Russia launched its full-scale invasion of Ukraine in February 2022 and currently controls approximately one-fifth of Ukrainian territory. Huge crowds fill Tehran's streets for Khamenei's funeral procession by David Gritton. Huge crowds have lined the streets of Tehran for the funeral procession of Iran's late Supreme Leader Ayatollah Ali Khamenei, who was killed on the first day of the war with the U.S. and Israel. Footage from Iranian state TV showed many tens of thousands of mourners gathered to watch Khamenei's flag-draped coffin being transported by a lorry along a 10-kilometer route that passed through the capital's landmark Enghelab Square. The procession took place after his body lay in state for 2 days at Tehran's Grand Masala Mosque. Three of Khamenei's sons prayed beside his coffin there on Sunday, but Mojtaba, the son who succeeded him as supreme leader, did not make an appearance. He has not been seen in public since reporting being seriously wounded in the same Israeli airstrike in Tehran on February 28th that killed his father and his wife. Khamenei's funeral procession wended its way slowly through central Tehran from Imam Hussein Square in the east to Azadi Square in the west, on the last of 3 days of public mourning in the capital. State media reported that millions of mourners filled the main boulevards, connecting the squares and crowding around the black lorry that carried the coffin of the late supreme leader and four family members. Many people were waving Iranian flags and red banners symbolizing vengeance. There were also placards saying, "We must rise," and others calling for the death of U.S. President Donald Trump, who, along with Israel's Prime Minister Benjamin Netanyahu, ordered a joint attack on Iran 4 months ago that triggered a war in which thousands were killed. Mourners were also seen throwing stones at a billboard displaying Trump's face that was hung from a bridge. "The U.S. killed our father. We won't let you go," it read. Former President Mahmoud Ahmadinejad was seen at the procession, local media reported. It appeared to be his first major public appearance since the start of the war, when three of his bodyguards were reportedly killed in a strike near his home. Iran's current president, Masoud Pezeshkian, was also filmed walking among a group of mourners on a Tehran street. Earlier, he wrote on X that Khamenei had taught everyone in Iran that the country's greatest asset was its people and their unity. He promised that Iranians would continue the path of Iran's honor, progress, and glory. Israeli Defense Minister Israel Katz said Khamenei was eliminated by Israel because he had threatened his existence. Any Iranian leader who will again try to pursue plans to destroy Israel will be killed as well, he added. The funeral ceremonies are taking place less than 3 weeks after Iran and the U.S. signed a preliminary agreement to end the war and reopen the crucial Strait of Hormuz waterway, through which 20% of global oil and gas shipments pass. The two countries also gave themselves 2 months to reach a final deal that covers Iran's nuclear program, U.S. sanctions, and a permanent truce. Mediator Qatar said Iranian and U.S. negotiators made positive progress at indirect talks in Doha last week following a four-day exchange of strikes, and that their next meeting would be scheduled after the conclusion of the events for Khamenei. On Tuesday, there will be a funeral procession and prayers in the central city of Qom, the center of Iran's Shia Muslim clerical establishment. The ceremonies will then move to the Iraqi shrine cities of Karbala and Najaf on Wednesday. They will end on Thursday when Khamenei will be buried at the Imam Riza Shrine in his home city of Mashhad in northeastern Iran. How Iran's New Regime is Very Different to What Came Before, by Paul Adams. When U.S. President Donald Trump signed a ceasefire agreement with Iran during dinner at the Palace of Versailles last month, many saw an irony. His host, French President Emmanuel Macron, may have wanted to make sure the memorandum of understanding was signed before Trump changed his mind and possibly calculated that the gilded Hall of Mirrors would appeal to his guest. But the choice of venue inevitably invited comparisons between the one-and-a-half-page agreement and the extremely lengthy Treaty of Versailles, signed in 1919 at the end of World War I. The 1919 treaty reshaped Europe, but its demands for huge reparations left an angry and embittered Germany and helped to set the stage for another global conflagration just 20 years later. Might the Iran deal, different in so many ways, nevertheless come to be seen as similarly fateful? Almost 3 weeks later, a fragile ceasefire more or less holds. But after several skirmishes in and around the Strait of Hormuz, and with none of the issues that led to war anywhere close to being resolved, the situation in the Middle East looks every bit as precarious as it did before. Meanwhile, Iran is in the midst of profound change. The country is saying farewell to its former supreme leader, Ayatollah Ali Khamenei, who was killed more than 4 months ago in the devastating joint U.S.-Israeli strikes, which began the war and decapitated much of the region in Tehran. It's a big moment, a grand reminder that the old guard has given way to the new. And with the new faces comes a new approach with its own implications. The U.S. and Israel may have sent many of the country's former leaders to early graves, but have they been replaced by even more formidable foes? Reordering the chessboard. This war is much more consequential and larger than we have given it credit for thus far. Vali Nasser, professor of international affairs and Middle East studies at Johns Hopkins School of Advanced International Studies, told me. All major wars of this magnitude ultimately reorder the chessboard, he says. This will do it for the Middle East. Back in January, Iran was racked by a popular protest which both Trump and Israeli Prime Minister Benjamin Netanyahu predicted might herald the collapse of the Islamic Republic. Iran's economy was already in tatters after decades of international sanctions. The country was also still badly wounded after a 12-day war with the U.S. and Israel 6 months earlier. Iran's nuclear program, long a diplomatic tool of leverage, had not been obliterated, as Trump boasted, but had been significantly damaged. The whereabouts of its stockpile of uranium, believed to be enough for 10 or 11 atomic weapons if enriched further, was not certain, but much of it was thought to be buried under rubble near the Isfahan nuclear complex. Further afield, Iran's axis of resistance, a loose alliance of proxies and allies around the Middle East, had experienced a series of major setbacks. In Syria, the regime of close Iranian ally Bashar al-Assad was gone. swept away in a few heady weeks at the end of 2024. In Lebanon, Israel had assassinated leading members of the Iranian-backed Hezbollah group and decimated the ranks of its fighters with exploding pagers and walkie-talkies. In the Gaza Strip, another Iranian ally, Hamas, had suffered a similar fate. Israel responded to the group's devastating October 2023 attacks with a relentless assault that laid waste to much of Gaza and killed tens of thousands of civilians. And when, in response to the Gaza war, Iranian-backed Houthi rebels in Yemen had launched ballistic missiles at Israel and started attacking shipping in the Red Sea, Israel, the U.S., and U.K. had all launched counterstrikes, some of them targeting the group's leadership. After so many setbacks at home and abroad, the consensus was that Iran was in a highly vulnerable state. The New York Times reported that Trump had received several intelligence reports indicating that Iran was weaker than at any point since the 1979 Islamic Revolution. The idea that it could fight the U.S. and Israel to a standstill seemed far-fetched, and yet that's what happened. The Islamic Republic is still standing, thanks in part to its ability to close one of the world's most important waterways, the Strait of Hormuz, and strangle the global economy. Advantage to Iran? Trump is fond of saying that he's achieved regime change in Iran. Vali Nasr doesn't disagree, but says this has actually worked to Tehran's advantage. A whole new generation has taken over, he says. They have a very clear agenda. They managed the war, and now they're going to manage the peace as well. The new leadership is not made up of the sort of people Washington is used to calling woolly-brained apocalyptic ideologues, says Nasr, but of generally post-revolutionary leaders ruthlessly focused on preserving the state and willing to act more decisively than their predecessors. At 56, the country's new supreme leader, Mojtaba Khamenei, is 30 years younger than his father, Ali Khamenei, who was believed to be in frail condition when he was killed at the start of the war. The president, Masoud Pezeshkian, is older at 71, but the generation that mounted the 1979 revolution are all gone. Two key figures, the parliamentary speaker and chief negotiator, Mohammed Bagher Ghalibaf, and the commander-in-chief of the Revolutionary Guard, Ahmed Vahidi, are both in their 60s. Like the new supreme leader, both have close links to the all-powerful Iranian Revolutionary Guard Corps. They're children of the revolution, says Sanam Vakil, director of the Middle East and North Africa program at London's Chatham House think tank. An 86-year-old is no longer guiding the ship of the Islamic Republic. The big handbrake on evolution of the system was all Ali Khamenei. For decades, the cautious Khamenei pursued a strategy sometimes dubbed no war, no peace. His successors have been bolder, launching attacks on U.S. military bases across the region, and then, a few short weeks later, willing to sit down and negotiate an end to the war on terms which, on the face of it, are far from humiliating for Tehran. They've shown that they're willing to engage in war in a much more aggressive way than the previous generation, Nasr says. When Trump ordered the airstrike that killed the former Revolutionary Guard commander, Qasem Soleimani, in 2020, Iran deliberately telegraphed its intention to retaliate before launching 12 ballistic missiles at bases, U.S. bases in Iraq. No U.S. service personnel were killed. This year, in the face of an all-out assault by the U.S. and Israel, Iran demonstrated no such restraint, launching drone and missile attacks on multiple U.S. bases across the region, including the headquarters of the 5th Fleet in Bahrain and an Al Udeid air base in Qatar. Six U.S. soldiers were killed in Kuwait. Hundreds were injured in the course of the fighting. Iran's willingness to attack U.S. Gulf allies, target shipping, and close the Strait of Hormuz, a vital shipping lane, also seemed to take the White House by surprise. For decades, Washington had sought to contain Iran through its network of military facilities and burgeoning relationships with Gulf countries. Iran's dramatic response to Israeli and U.S. attacks suggested the strategy was no longer working. A lot of these countries were hoping that U.S. military bases on their territory would provide them with security, not make them a target, says Ali Viz, Iran project director for the International Crisis Group. The Gulf states are now questioning the credibility of the U.S. security umbrella and their own deterrence strategy. Reports suggest that most Gulf countries are putting out feelers to Iran, looking to repair relations with their dangerous neighbor. Citing an anonymous diplomat, Agent France Press even reported that Saudi Arabia, which restored relations with Tehran in 2023 after decades of enmity, was preparing to hold a reconciliation summit bringing together Iran and the kingdom's Gulf neighbors. But for all their anger at being caught in the middle of a war they didn't want and tried hard to avoid, Fayez doubts any are ready to sever their ties with the U.S. military. They are too reliant on the U.S. to completely cut off security arrangements, he says. They can try to hedge their bets, but at the end of the day, they don't have anywhere better to go. Eschewing grander historical parallels, Fayez calls the current situation a plastic moment, pregnant with possibility as old adversaries contemplate a different set of relationships. I sense a degree of realism that didn't exist in the past, he says. But what about the people of Iran? The new pragmatists. In January, Trump promised Iranian citizens that help is on its way. Launching the war on February 28th, he was even more explicit. When we are finished, take over your government, he urged them. It will be yours to take. Such promises have so far proved illusory. A new generation may be in charge in Tehran, but not one that has yet offered its people the prospect of a freer, more prosperous future. With the regime utterly focused on its own survival, Anissa Baziri Tabrizi, a Chatham House analyst based in Abu Dhabi, does not expect to see a different approach to dissent. They will keep a very, very strong focus on the street, she says. But with the hijab no longer enforced outside state institutions, even before the war, and alcohol quietly available in Tehran restaurants, there are also signs that the regime may gradually be casting aside some of the old taboos. Ali Nasser said it's all driven by necessity, the need to restore faith in the state. They made a pragmatic decision that their raison d'etat, literally reason of state, requires them to relax these things, he says. After the shock generated by its mass bloodletting in January, the regime has shown that it can at least protect the country's sovereignty. For Iranians, the war has been profoundly confusing. Horror at the regime's brutality gradually gave way to a different kind of horror as American and Israeli bombs rained down on their country, killing civilians and damaging vital infrastructure. The deaths of scores of children at an elementary school in Minab on the first day of the war caused some to wonder who the real enemy was. After promising to liberate them, Israel and the U.S. seemed intent on destroying the country. But having stood up to the combined might of the U.S. and Israel, can Iran's new leadership capitalize on this potentially fleeting opportunity to rebuild the regime's shattered legitimacy? This is sort of a China after Mao moment, Baz says, in the sense that the system as a whole recognizes that something's got to give. This new leadership understands that it needs a new social contract. Whether they can deliver it is an open question. More than ever, Iran is now run by the IRGC elite, while huge numbers of well-educated young people, still grieving over the loss of thousands of their friends in January's bloody crackdown, feel they have no real say in determining the country's future. This is an inflection point, with Iran poised precariously between old certainties and future possibilities, both at home and abroad. Despite a series of recent flare-ups in the Gulf, Tehran has embarked on a diplomatic process with the U.S., which could result in what U.S. Vice President J.D. Vance has already called a fundamentally transformed relationship. Faced with the tantalizing prospect of sanctions relief in return for nuclear concessions, the regime's ability to manage the economy could help to restore its shattered domestic reputation. Since the MOU was signed, Iran has already benefited from American sanctions waivers, allowing it to export crude oil and petroleum products for 60 days. Other forms of relief could follow during the 60-day negotiating period, including the unfreezing of billions of dollars Iranian assets, and when a final deal is reached, the ultimate prize, the lifting of all international sanctions. The MOU also refers to the creation of a $300 billion reconstruction and development plan, although it remains unclear who will pay for it. Taken together, these financial carrots offer a powerful incentive for Iran's new leaders to strike a deal. Sanam Vakil agrees that the region is facing a window of opportunity, but she's cautious. This is a scenario where they don't get a deal, where this drags on and on, and President Trump gets impatient and says, okay, it's time for round three. None of the experts I spoke to believe the future is assured. Decades of tortured relations between Iran, its Middle Eastern neighbors, and the U.S. have left behind a toxic legacy, characterized by deep suspicion and an almost total lack of trust. There's no shortage of scope for failure. Disagreements over Iran's nuclear program, the future of the Strait of Hormuz, the war in Lebanon, as well as the entrenched views of hardliners everywhere. After six tumultuous months, the region has started to look different, but a lot has to go right for this plastic moment to solidify into something better. I ate ketchup and cheese, says Venezuelan girl trapped under quake rubble for 32 hours, by Yogita Lemay. Karina Blanco was just about to start the spinning class she teaches when the earth began to shake. The tremors kept getting stronger, so she grabbed her bag and ran outdoors with everyone else. When I realized the magnitude of it, I started screaming, "My daughter, my daughter, my daughter." I sat in my car and drove as fast as I could, said Karina. Her only daughter, Fabiana, 12, was at their home when two powerful earthquakes rocked Venezuela within seconds of each other on June 24th. The second quake was one of the strongest tremors to hit the country in a century, at a magnitude of 7.5. When Karina reached her building in Carabelada in northern La Guerra state, she could hardly believe her eyes. I could see one building, then a gap where my building stood, and then another building. Inside their first floor flat in the 20-story building, Fabiana was in her mother's bedroom when she felt the earthquakes. She ran into the kitchen and was holding onto the counter when the walls around her collapsed. She was thrown to the ground. I saw things shaking, falling, breaking, and then the walls cracked. The wall separating my apartment from a friend's collapsed. At that moment, I thought, I'm going to die. I won't survive this. No one is going to rescue me, said Fabiana. From then began an excruciating 72 hours. Outside the collapsed building, Karina saw half of her daughter's bed sticking out of the debris. I was running from one end of the complex to the other, screaming, "She's dead. My daughter is dead." I didn't know what to do, said Karina. Under the collapsed building, everything had gone quiet for Fabiana. She was lying face up, trapped by rubble on all sides, with the ceiling almost touching her face. I'm someone who gets very anxious and claustrophobic, but I don't know why a strange calm came over me. Maybe my mind was in shock, she said. A little while later, a nurse who worked as a carer for her upstairs neighbors started calling out to see if anyone could hear her. Fabiana responded. She told me to stay calm and that everything would be all right, says Fabiana. 6 hours after the earthquake, at around midnight, the nurse was rescued. She told the volunteers who pulled her out that a girl named Fabiana was alive inside. I had surrendered to God, asking for strength to begin a new life without Fabiana. And then someone told me, your daughter is alive, said Karina. She ran back to the building, screaming into gaps in the debris, calling out her daughter's name. Through the pile of rubble, Fabiana could hear nothing. For some reason, I had hope and faith, she said. One of my legs was bent in a painful position, and I moved some of the rubble so I could straighten it out. While doing that, I got scrapes and cuts, but I found a bottle of ketchup and some grated cheese. That's what kept me conscious. At dawn, a group of Venezuelan firefighters came to the building. They went into the rubble and called out for Fabiana, but they heard nothing in response. It was one of many moments that Karina swung from hope to despair. They told me nothing could be done, and they left. I had a sinking thought that maybe she had suffocated to death or had suffered a heart attack. Then a volunteer came up to me and asked me what was going on. He, Victor, was my hero, she said. Under the rubble, Fabiana found her phone. There was no signal, as mobile phone networks had gone down, but she decided to record a video of herself. She thought she would eventually be able to send it to her mother or someone who could help. Apartment, retirement place. There was a tremor and a lot of rubble has fallen. There is no light. There is no one to rescue us. I am alone. Many neighbors are trapped in the rubble. We need your help, Fabiana can be seen saying in the video. Meanwhile, Victor had clambered up the debris and began calling out to Fabiana. This time she heard him and replied. He told Karina. I turned to everyone and screamed, "My daughter is alive," said Karina. People started arriving in droves. They started bringing tools, but the firefighters who were there said it was impossible to get through and they left. A few hours later, another group of firefighters arrived. They assured her they would bring Fabiana out, but they couldn't manage to reach her either. Meanwhile, Victor, the volunteer, kept going back to the spot from where he could speak to Fabiana to reassure her. The firefighters called for a rescue group from Caracas, but by the time they arrived, it had become dark. Karina ran around looking for torches and begged people to help. Seven motorcycles and a couple of cars pointed their headlights at the collapsed building. Bit by bit, they chiseled away, and finally they made a hole large enough that they could see Fabiana. The video of this moment of a smiling Fabiana peering through the hole has gone viral in Venezuela. After so many hours of being shut in, I was filled with joy when I saw them. I realized I was going to be rescued, said Fabiana. At around 2 a.m. local time on Friday, 32 hours after the earthquake struck, they managed to dig a tunnel wide enough to pull Fabiana out. She walked out of the debris with the support of the rescuers and collapsed into the arms of her mother. When I came out, I saw my family. I saw the building completely collapsed, and it felt like it wasn't real, like it was a TV series, said Fabiana. Karina says that of the nearly 50 people who lived in her building, only three were rescued alive. As of Sunday, 3,342 people were confirmed to have died in the quakes, with tens of thousands still missing. Apart from a fracture in her left foot and a few scrapes and bruises, Fabiana suffered no other injuries. She's now living with her grandmother. Initially, I was scared to lie down, especially on my back, as I would remember the time I spent in the rubble, she said. In the streets just outside their current home in Lagara, there are many collapsed buildings. There is a great sadness outside of this house. I feel so much pain when I think of my neighbors and my friends. It will take us a while to recover, but we will move on, said Karina. What more can a mother want? My daughter is alive. U.S. marks 250th birthday with fireworks, flyovers, and extreme weather by Bernd Busman and Nardine Saad. The U.S. has marked its 250th birthday with fireworks and flyovers, but celebrations across the country were complicated by extreme weather. The American dream is back, U.S. President Donald Trump told a cheering crowd during a delayed rally at the National Mall in Washington, D.C., before what he described as the world's largest fireworks display. The July 4th federal holiday commemorates the 13 U.S. colonies signing the Declaration of Independence in 1776 to end British rule. Despite the celebrations, Trump has been criticized for making himself central to the milestone and politicizing the celebrations. The president's speech, which finished just before midnight, touched on political themes, including the rejection of communism and the right to bear arms. Long live the cause of independence, he said. May it reign forever and ever and ever. We will always be on top. We will never let our country fall. We will always be the best. Trump capped off his remarks by calling the moment only the dawn of the golden age of America, with its destiny written by God. Celebrations in the U.S. Capitol were delayed because of a thunderstorm, which forced an evacuation of the National Mall earlier in the evening. Guests attending the Salute to America, the Great American State Fair, and FIFA Fan Zone were asked to seek temporary shelter in nearby buildings. Brutal heat cancels July 4th events across U.S. Once the storm had passed, festivities began again, including a flyover featuring the new Air Force One and a concert. The grand finale, the fireworks show, was marked by a massive flurry of blasts, concluding at about 1 a.m. local time. The small crowd on Capitol Hill cheered before rapidly walking towards the exits as it began to lightly rain. People traveled across the country to attend, including Tammy Wapshot, who traveled from South Carolina and had been planning her trip to Washington, D.C. since last November. She told the BBC she had come to celebrate the best country in the world, where all were free to do what we want to do. Around 400 members of the white nationalist group Patriot Front were seen carrying U.S. flags while marching in unison through the streets of the Capitol. Videos posted on social media show the masked, uniformed members marching near the Capitol building and Union Station, the city's main passenger rail hub. Concerts and naturalization ceremonies. Accusations that Trump had politicized the anniversary arose from his launching Freedom 250, a privately funded events committee to compete with the America 250 Commission established by the U.S. Congress. As part of the bipartisan America 250 celebrations, communities across the country took part in America's Block Party and hosted local gatherings. Musicians included Ne-Yo, Mary Blige, the Smashing Pumpkins, Chaka Khan, Christina Aguilera, and Will Smith performed across the country. On Thursday, members of Congress gathered at the birthplace of America, where the Declaration was signed in 1776, Philadelphia's Independence Hall. America 250 organizers also buried a time capsule to be opened in 200 years that included a Coca-Cola bottle, a signed copy of the Constitution, and artifacts from the 50 states and U.S. territories. At Mount Vernon in Virginia, the U.S. President George Washington's estate, a naturalization ceremony welcomed 150 people from 50 countries as U.S. citizens. New York City hosted its annual hot dog eating contest, a tradition since 1972, in which Joey Chestnut won his 18th title. Chestnut ate 66 hot dogs in 10 minutes, according to CBS, the BBC's U.S. news partner. In the women's competition, Miki Sudo finished 38 and three quarters of a hot dog to claim her 12th contest title. Chris Cornell, who traveled to the Capitol from Maryland, rejected the notion that the 250th anniversary celebrations had become political, commenting, "We're all just here to celebrate our country." Heat waves and power cuts. Some events around Independence Day were canceled or temporarily closed due to the blistering heat on the U.S. East Coast this week. The National Park Service Independence Day Parade in Washington, D.C. was canceled on Friday, with other celebrations shut down in New Jersey, Pennsylvania, Maryland, and Colorado. Washington, D.C. had broiled in 100-degree Fahrenheit temperatures on Saturday as the main celebrations got underway. Some of the highest temperatures on Saturday included 106 Fahrenheit in New Jersey and 101 Fahrenheit in Delaware. About 750,000 properties in Wisconsin, Michigan, Illinois, Pennsylvania, Ohio, New York, and New Jersey went without power due to extreme weather, according to Tracker Power Outage. Energy company DTE said that severe weather, including winds in excess of 60 miles an hour on Friday evening in Michigan, had left more than 350,000 homes in the state without power. Former presidents reflect. The four living former U.S. presidents shared messages to mark the anniversary. Joe Biden recalled the Independence Declaration's edict that all people were created equal. "We chose that path 250 years ago, but that's where the work began, not where it ended," he said, adding that the nation's promise of equality was for all was a work in progress. The country's first black president, Barack Obama, reshared excerpts of a recent speech he made at his presidential museum's opening in June, when he had said every generation must take up the unfinished work of the last and carry it further. George W. Bush said the next 250 years require Americans to be citizens, not spectators. Meanwhile, his predecessor, Bill Clinton, took a moment to comment on U.S. politics today. "Today we celebrate this milestone amid another period of deep division, renewed questions about America's future and role in the world, and serious threats to our own institutions and to our democracy itself," he said. India orders Meta to remove ads promoting child sexual abuse by Abhishek Day. The Indian government has directed Meta to immediately disable advertisements and content on Instagram that promote or facilitate child sexual abuse material, a senior official said. It comes after a BBC Eye investigation found that Instagram has been running paid adverts promoting child sexual abuse material in India, some of which linked users to Telegram channels where the material was offered for sale. The government has also sought an explanation within a week on how advertisements containing such material were allowed on the platform, the official said. Meta has said it has a zero-tolerance policy on child sexual abuse material and is continuing to strengthen its detection and defenses. Telegram said it had removed more than 274,000 groups and channels related to child sexual abuse materials in 2026. The government has issued a stern notice to Meta over child sexual exploitative and abuse material appearing in paid advertisements on Instagram, a senior official in India's Ministry of Electronics and Information Technology told the BBC. The official further said that the federal ministry had ordered Instagram to disable all ads and content promoting or facilitating access to such material. The government has sought a detailed explanation from Meta within 7 days, the official added. On being asked about the government's notice, a Meta spokesperson said the company has a zero-tolerance policy for soliciting or sharing child sexual abuse material, including in ads. "We use advanced AI technology to proactively detect violating content and individuals, but we are in a constant battle with criminals who hide among our 3.5 billion users and try to evade our detection," the spokesperson said. The government notice has been issued days after the BBC Eye investigation was published. However, neither the government nor Meta confirmed whether the notice was issued specifically in response to the BBC's film. The BBC set up a new alias Instagram account in India after noticing the platform was pushing sexually suggestive content even when users had not searched for it. The account followed 10 such profiles, and in less than a week, Instagram began showing the alias account paid adverts featuring adult pornography. Days later, it was also shown adverts promoting child sexual abuse material, some of which linked users to Telegram channels. In its response to the BBC investigation, Meta has said that child exploitation is a horrific crime and that it works aggressively to fight it on its apps. The company, however, called it categorically inaccurate to suggest it knowingly and deliberately targeted ads featuring children to users with an inappropriate interest in such material and denied prioritizing revenue over safety. In sports, Tottenham seal £100 million move for Newcastle's Tonali. Tottenham have completed the signing of Newcastle midfielder Sandro Tonali for a club record fee which could reach £100 million. The 26-year-old joins the London club after three seasons with the Magpies. Spurs had a bid of around £80 million rejected by Newcastle, but reached agreement on a deal where they are expected to pay an initial £92.5 million plus a further £7.5 million in add-ons. "I'm very happy to be here," said Tonali. "People said about being there, being four or five clubs. There was only one." Spoke to the head coach, Roberto De Zerbo, for close to 2 hours about the club, the fans, the stadium, and our football. "It was like magic because I knew immediately that I had to sign for Tottenham. I've played against Tottenham a few times and always found a great atmosphere made by great fans. I can't wait to start the season." Tonali joins fellow big money signing Matheus Fernandes, who moved from West Ham to Spurs for a fee of £80 million. Italy international Tonali joined Newcastle from AC Milan for £55 million in July of 2023. He was banned for 10 months by the Italian Football Federation for breaching betting rules shortly after his arrival, but he became a key player on his return and helped Newcastle win the Carabao Cup in 2025, their first trophy in 70 years. In a social media post, Tonali said it was time to say goodbye to the Magpies and manager Eddie Howe, although it's hard to find the right words, as he also thanked the club's fans for their support. "Thank you to the staff and my teammates for believing in me and helping me grow," he wrote. "Special mention to the gaffer, Eddie, who's been a real guiding figure and who always had my back throughout this journey. The city gave me more than football. It gave me a home, moments I'll hold onto forever, and people I will always be grateful for. Thank you for everything." Spurs boss De Zerbi, who took over at Tottenham at the end of March and narrowly saved the club from Premier League relegation, described Tonali as a special player. He added, "I have followed him for a long time as he came through the youth system at my hometown club, Brescia, and I'm so happy to be working with him now." Given his qualities, there was a lot of interest in Sandro this summer. However, he was very clear in his desire to join Tottenham, and I know our fans will love what he brings to the team. "It has been a busy summer for Tottenham after they finished 17th and 2 points above the relegation zone in the Premier League last season. Defenders Andy Robertson and Marcos Senesi have arrived on free transfers, and the club could end up spending a combined £237 million on centre-back Jan Paul Van Hek and midfielders Fernandes and Tonali. Tonali has outstanding technical quality to go with real football intelligence, and he has the character to thrive in a demanding, high-pressure environment," said Spurs sporting director Johan Lange. Why SCR will allow Spurs to keep spending? Analysis. Tottenham can spend significant sums because under the new squad cost ratio rules, they are allowed to spend up to 85% of their revenue on player costs, player wages, amortization, and agent fees, etc. In their last set of accounts, 24-25, wages and amortization was only 61%, and this includes all salaries. Clubs do not separate between playing and non-playing staff, although UEFA says that normally about 75% of total wage costs go towards a club's first team. In addition, Tottenham's new stadium, which can now host up to 30 non-football events a year at full capacity, is proving to be very beneficial. At their old White Hart Lane ground, annual matchday revenue was £45 million, and commercial income, which includes concerts and NFL games, was £73 million. At the new stadium, those figures were £126 million and £277 million, respectively. In 2024-25, the additional money coming into the club allows it to spend more under the SCR regime. While the club has spent a lot of money this summer to date, transfer fees are amortized over the length of the contract, but limited to 5 years, so a £250 million spend this summer equates to a £48 million amortization fee. Tottenham's total revenue for 24-25 was £565 million. Under SCR rules, they would be able to spend up to £480 million a year on their squad. "Is this a breakthrough moment for soccer in the U.S.?" by Nardine Saad. In many countries, football is not just a national sport, but an obsession nurtured over decades. This can't be said about World Cup co-hosts USA, where American sports have a longer history and dominate the media coverage. The sponsorship deals in the national conversation. Soccer, as it's known in the U.S., has made big strides in the country since it last hosted the men's tournament in 1994, but is still some way behind women's football, which is a global powerhouse and higher up the U.S. sporting pecking order. As the men's team prepare to face Belgium on Monday evening for a place in the last eight, could they capitalize on this rare national spotlight to elevate the game to new heights of popularity and muscle in on baseball, American football, basketball, and ice hockey? Americans are flocking to World Cup matches in every corner of the country, and celebrities and ardent football fans have been donning stars and stripes for the U.S. men's national team. Pop-up shops are teeming with football merchandise, and viewing parties are spread across parks, shopping centers, and even museums. The sight of the USA fans in colorful jerseys is commonplace throughout the host cities, and just about every restaurant with a TV has patrons transfixed on the latest drama. Diehard fans, many clad in American flags and U.S. squad regalia, told the BBC they were convinced that whether the team won or lost, this World Cup could be a tipping point for the country. While standing in queue for a burrito just before the USA versus Turkey match in downtown L.A., documentary filmmaker Eric Olson, who has watched many World Cups, said this tournament has been a unifying experience. To have all these different people come together to cheer on the U.S. team, maybe even their own team, if you're from Mexico or Argentina or someplace, we need that kind of global spirit right now. Steve Salcido, a lifelong football fan who has been cheering during the tournament for both the U.S. and Mexico teams, said his son and his friends had embraced the sport more than he and his friends did at their age, and he was confident that football fever would outlast the tournament. The hype is definitely here for the World Cup. It'll be here until the World Cup ends, he forecasted. Of course it's going to die down, but in general I think soccer is here to stay. Kina Pacheco, 16, came to the fan zone with her mom and friend and said she used to cheer for Mexico but now backed the U.S. team. The excitement prompted her to consider picking up the game herself. The last time I played soccer was when I was 8 years old. Watching the World Cup has really made me want to play again, so it's really bringing out this passion back, she said. This 2026 World Cup is touting record-breaking TV ratings, historic ticket demand, and packed fan events across the host nations. An average U.S. audience of 18 million tuned in for the USMNT's opener against Paraguay across Fox's platforms, and another 7 million viewers watched on Spanish-language Telemundo, the broadcaster said. While tournament co-host Mexico has historically adopted the sport more deeply than Americans, the U.S. role as co-host, plus the fact the lion's share of the games have taken place on U.S. soil, has helped Americans come around to the sport more than ever before. U.S. President Donald Trump, who hasn't yet attended any matches, has called the attendance records a great tribute to the United States, and FIFA President Gianni Infantino has dubbed it the most successful event in history. This tournament features more matches than ever before, and North American stadiums have enormous capacities to accommodate even more fans, naturally upping the consumption of this World Cup. FIFA announced last month that fan attendance had exceeded 3.6 million in the first 2 weeks of play, surpassing the record of 3.5 million set in 1994 when the U.S. last hosted the tournament. Many of the attendees have been American fans, not just those with family links to other teams, but also people simply adopting another nation. But while attendances soar and TV ratings for matches show increased interest on par with the NBA Finals and the World Series of Baseball, it's not yet clear how long it will last. For some analysts, it remains to be seen whether or not this will be a breakthrough moment. It's gone from around the fringes to being mainstream in the sense that there is a strong minority of group of people that love it. That's the biggest difference, said Jeff Snyder, executive director for the Center of Sports, Entertainment, Media, and Technology Law at the University of Southern California. Snyder argued that the football, which is regarded as a foreign import by many Americans, is never going to be in the zeitgeist like American football or basketball. Those sports have long-established history in the States and came of age at a time when media was not as pervasive and when people spent their leisure time doing things, not passively consuming things. But he conceded there was a firmly established foothold of loyal fans who both watch and play the sport, and that number has been increasing. That's mostly down to youth sports. Yeah, soccer has picked up where American football as a youth sport has declined, said Steve Bank, an expert in sports law at the University of California Los Angeles School of Law. In American football, people worry about concussions, and that kind of thing has made it more problematic over the years. If the national team progresses further, then the chances of the sport making strides in the U.S. will increase. Belgium stand in the way on Monday evening, and the scrutiny on the team's performance has only increased in the wake of the controversial rescinding striker Follerin Bulligan's red card after a phone call between Trump and Infantino. The seeds for growth were sown 30 years ago when a professional league called Major League Soccer was launched as part of the deal to which the U.S. signed a controversial rescinding striker Follerin Bulligan's red card after a phone call between Trump and Infantino. The seeds for growth were sown 30 years ago when a professional

biggest foreign market for the four largest European leagues. A recent Ampere survey of sports fans found that football has narrowly unseated baseball as the number three sport in the U.S., with 10% of Americans saying it's their favorite. Challenges lie ahead, though, particularly around levels of investment. The idea of transplanting the European game and the European league system to the U.S. was unrealistic, said Bank, the expert in sports law. Other analysts identify structural barriers that prevent some Americans from connecting with football. American sports deliver definitive, immediate results with higher scores. Basketball games routinely go into the triple digits. You have to be okay with not winning in football, and Americans are not okay with not winning, said Schneider, the law professor at USC with a specialism in sport, entertainment, and media. One of the main reasons why Americans have never adopted soccer is because it's impossible to dominate, he added. You can't win year after year after year after year like the Patriots or the Yankees. They're bandwagon hoppers. They love to get on the bandwagon for a good team, and that's not soccer. But still, a variety of factors are helping platform the sport into the mainstream in the U.S. These include the rise of streaming and TV programming, which have made the matches more accessible, as well as a variety of football-related entertainment programs, such as Ted Lasso and Welcome to Wrexham, both of which humorously translated the sport for American audiences. Immigration to the U.S. from football-crazed countries has also helped, along with the ubiquity of FIFA video games, said Bank. Longtime U.S. fans remain optimistic about the domestic future of the sport. Olson, who continued waiting in the lengthy line for a burrito at the Fan Zone in downtown L.A., said this year's tournament just felt different. There's something about the fact this team is young and hungry and doing well that makes me feel there could be kind of a sea change about U.S. soccer in the U.S. In tennis, Paolini holds off Ila to reach quarterfinals, by Emily Sally. Jasmine Paolini secured a gritty win over Alexandra Ila to reach the Wimbledon quarterfinals and end the Filipinas' historic run. Ila became the first player from the Philippines to reach the fourth round of a major in the Open era when she beat defending champion Iga Swiatek on Saturday. Despite fighting hard to force a deciding set, the 21-year-old was unable to continue her dream run as she fell to a 6-4, 4-6, 6-3 defeat by the resilient Italian. It is the first time Paolini has reached the quarterfinals of a Grand Slam since she reached back-to-back finals at the French Open and Wimbledon in 2024. Her bubbly personality and energy on court saw her become a crowd favorite at the All England Club 2 years ago when she finished runner-up to Krejcikova. And 14th seed Paolini, who has struggled with a foot injury this year, celebrated with a beaming smile before saying her positivity was her superpower. It was really tough, a roller coaster. 2026 proved a lot to me, the 30-year-old said. There were tough moments, but I kept working. Every day I'm feeling better. I feel in the right way when I compete on court again. I love what I do, but I have to enjoy it. It's my superpower. Paolini will next face Ukrainian 12th seed Marta Kostyuk, who beat American qualifier Ashlyn Krewer earlier on Monday. Ila made a nervous start as she returned to center court following her statement win over Swiatek, but managed to make it through her first service game unharmed, despite some wayward forehands and a double fault. While Ila seemed tense, Paolini looked lively, and she landed a series of fiery winners 2 games later to strike the first blow. At 5-3 down, Ila broke back after a handful of unforced errors by the Italian, but slow serves, clocking in at around 70 miles an hour, did her no favors as she was serving to stay in the seat, and Paolini took advantage to wrap up the opener. The pair traded breaks at the start of the second, before Ila nudged ahead and after going 0-40 down on serve, delighted fans on center court by forcing a deciding set. Having grown increasingly frustrated during the second set, Paolini composed herself for third and held serve easily, while Ila clung on. But a double fault in the eighth game by the Filipina gifted Paolini a break point, which Ila conceded with an overhead forehand to fall 5-3 behind. Despite the nerves of being watched by her idol, Roger Federer, who was in the royal box, Paolini served out the win after 2 hours and 22 minutes. I want to thank Roger. In the match, I was trying to stay focused. Don't think about him being here, Paolini said as Federer applauded her. I watched all the finals and tournaments that he played here. In golf, McDonald joins McIntyre as second Scot in open field.
by Brian.

0: McLaughlin. Troon golfer Jack McDonald secured his place at the 154th Open Championship after coming through final qualifying at Dundonald Links. The 33-year-old carded rounds of 70 and 69 to finish 5 under par, one shot clear of England's Matthew Baldwin and Irish amateur David Howard. American Marcus Plunkett and Dutch amateur Neville Reuter claimed the other two qualifying places on offer in Ayrshire after finishing on 3 under. McDonald, who also qualified for the Open at Royal Troon from Dundonald Links 2 years ago, believes his familiarity with the course proved invaluable as difficult weather conditions tested the field. "It's that type of golf course for me," he said. "A lot of the bunkers are in play and stuff like that, so I just know I need to play well and take the shots on. I was just good. It was just good I was able to do it. Obviously, the conditions were absolutely brilliant, and if you hit it in the rough, it did penalize you. It was good if you played well." McDonald made his decisive move in with a birdie at the 13th before holing out for an eagle at the 14th to move into pole position. Despite climbing the leaderboard, he said he had little idea where he stood during the closing stages. "I had no idea, to be honest," McDonald added. "I hold the putt, and then I was like, oh, right, that's me, 6 under. I know 4 under is usually round about the mark, so I was like, oh, right, okay. The last 4 holes are so hard here, 16 especially. 17 is a really strong par 3, so you can't take anything for granted, and you just need to hit the shots." McDonald insists he will head to Royal Birkdale with the same relaxed mindset that served him so well in qualifying. "I've got no expectations either of playing," he said. "I'll just go out there and try my best. When I did play at Troon, it was just one of those weeks where you just want to play again. I did miss the cut by a shot or whatever it was, but I was just like, this is such a good event. I just want to get back and play it. I'm just delighted to do it." There was disappointment for the other 19 Scots in the field. Blair Gowrie, amateur, Connor Graham narrowly missed out after finishing on 2 under par, while Craig Lee and Grant Forrest were a further shot back. McDonald joins Oban's Robert McIntyre as the only Scots currently in the field for next month's Open Championship. Players who fail to qualify at Dundonald will have one final opportunity at next week's Scottish Open, where the leading 3 players not already exempt will secure places at Royal Birkdale. And that is all the time I have for today. This is Mary Lee for Talking Information Radio.
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2: Here's the forecast for the Boston and South Shore area on the Talking Information Center from the National Weather Service. For today, cloudy, some rain possible, temperatures in the lower 70s. More clouds, more rain overnight, temperatures down near 60. On Tuesday, more clouds, more rain, temperatures in the upper 60s. The sun rose this morning at 5:15, setting at 8:24 this evening. 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
6: Hello, and welcome to the Talking Information Center. Today is Monday, July 6th. My name is Vicki, and I'll be reading Reuters for today. Thanks for listening in. The first article today we'll start out with is titled, U.S. Judge Rejects Elon Musk Bid to Set Aside Twitter Fraud Verdict. A federal judge on Monday rejected Elon Musk's bid to dismiss a recent jury verdict, finding that the world's richest person defrauded Twitter investors when buying the social media company, despite finding that Musk was not liable for one of his challenged tweets. U.S. District Judge Charles Breyer in San Francisco also denied Musk's motion to decertify the class of investors and granted the investors' motion for prejudgment interest. Reporting by Jonathan Stemple in New York. The next article is titled Canadian Firms' Inflation Outlook Eased After Iran Ceasefire. Canadian businesses scaled down expectations of high inflation after a ceasefire in the Middle East, and trade worries abated, a quarterly Bank of Canada survey of leaders showed on Monday. The survey, as well as a broader examination of business sentiment, comes just over 3 weeks before the central bank's next interest rate decision. They offer policymakers one of their clearest signs on whether trade uncertainty is feeding into inflation, employment, and business activity. Money markets and economists are expecting the BOC to hold rates at 2.25% till the end of this year at least. The Business Outlook survey was conducted in May, before the United States signed a peace deal with Iran, and it largely shows firms were concerned that high gasoline prices will eat into demand, growth, sales, and prices. But a separate follow-up survey of business leaders showed those concerns were abating. Inflation expectations have declined, with the lowest expectations of the quarter recorded in the period after the signing in mid-June of the interim agreement between the United States and Iran, it said. The Iran war reversed business sentiment, which had been rising for three consecutive quarters. The share of firms planning or budgeting for a recession in Canada over the next 12 months increased to 17% from 9%, the survey said. The Business Outlook Indicator, a metric of prospects under current economic conditions, fell to negative 0.39, the first decline in three quarters, but it was still significantly lower than the negative 2.41 that was recorded a year ago. The BOC is introducing two new indicators related to business activity and price behavior from this quarter in an effort to better understand the nature of economic shock. The activity indicator declined, largely reflecting a weaker sales outlook, and the price indicator increased due to expectations for both higher inflation and stronger growth in input and selling prices, the survey said. The report also suggested firms were still operating cautiously because of uncertainty over U.S. tariffs and trade tensions, although the worst-case scenarios feared last year have progressively eased, especially on exports. Fewer said U.S. customers are holding back on orders because of uncertainty around changing trade policies, the survey mentioned. Investment intentions were largely unchanged from the previous quarter and remained at a high level, with investments broadly driven by domestic demand of routine maintenance. Employment intentions weakened, and firms continued to report spare capacity, the survey said. The next Reuters article is, as Khomeini mourners fill Iran's streets, discontent still simmers, written by Parisa Hafezi and Angus McDowell. Dubai. Iran's theocratic rulers are mobilizing mass crowds of the revolutionary faithful on the streets of Tehran. But behind the display of unity, it is far from clear They have resolved gaping internal fractures over the economy and state repression. Vast numbers are attending a week of funeral events for Supreme Leader Ayatollah Ali Khamenei, killed in U.S.-Israeli strikes at the start of the war, in mourning ceremonies, marches, and demonstrations across Iran. The size of the rallies, aided by discounted transport, food, and lodging, is intended as a referendum on the Islamic Republic, a top cleric said last week, and authorities are proclaiming the crowds as a message of defiance and power to foreign foes and internal critics alike. While Tehran was filled with mourners on Monday, however, analysts and even senior Iranian officials caution that the crowd size cannot be equated to a popular endorsement of continued theocratic rule. If anyone's thinking this is a litmus test for the popularity of the Islamic Republic, history tells us otherwise. It's a funeral, and Iranians do funerals very well, said Ali Ansari, professor of modern history at St. Andrews University in Scotland. Reuters spoke to people attending the rallies who said they were only there as spectators or were motivated by a sense of religious duty in a country of strong Shiite Muslim tradition, rather than to display political allegiance. One mourner says, I wanted to witness history. My attendance does not mean that I am pro-regime. This big event happened in my country, and I wanted to witness history, said Hamid Reza, 63, a retired teacher in Tehran, who said he always attends funerals of major national figures and asked to withhold his family name. Reuters was not able to immediately verify crowd numbers on Monday, though drone footage appeared to show hundreds of thousands of people. The authorities can count on a steady base of ideological support that analysts often put around 15 to 20% of the population of 93 million, based on support for hardline candidates in elections. During the last presidential vote in 2024, the hardline candidate Saeed Jalili received about 13.5 million votes. The funeral is a rare national event, the first of a supreme leader since 1989, when Khamenei's predecessor, Ayatollah Ruhollah Khomeini, the father of the 1979 revolution, was buried at a moment of high ideological fervor. His burial, 2 days after his death, drew millions of people in scenes that sometimes verged on chaos. Khamenei, killed on February 28, could not be buried sooner because of the war, despite Islamic requirements for a swift funeral. But the delay has also given time for the authorities to plan a major state occasion. This week's events are also the first public commemorations since the end of a war that supporters of the Islamic Republic saw as existential, and in which U.S. President Donald Trump threatened that a whole civilization will die. Haoshang Dabiri, 51, explained why he had traveled to Tehran from Shiraz for the funeral. If we do not respect our leaders, the world will not respect us. One senior source acknowledged that people were attending for a variety of reasons, including religious duty and backing for the state, and that many of those on the streets were the same people who always attended demonstrations arranged by the authorities to back official campaigns and policies. 4 months of war with the United States has eviscerated a population already toiling under an economy strangled by years of sanctions. with people's wages evaporating through high inflation and a slumping currency. I did not attend the ceremony. Why should I be part of their staged show? Instead of such funerals, thinking about people's economic problems. We are suffering, said Maryam, 33, a housewife in Tehran. Anger at the economy sparked the last round of mass nationwide protests that later morphed into more explicit demands for the end of the theocratic state, and which security forces put down in January by killing thousands of demonstrators. Executions for taking part in that unrest have continued through the year, and when news of Khomeini's death spread on the first day of the war, Tehran residents supported the sound of cheers echoing in different districts of the city. Another former senior official who has attended the funeral events this week described a range of different camps in Iran, including those who are neither supporters nor opponents of the Islamic Republic, but are driven by economic concerns. Explaining the rifts between different parts of Iranian society, with hardliners angry at what they see as inadequate terms in the ceasefire deal, and critics who want more freedoms, the former official compared the funeral to that of a father. Children attend the funeral, but afterwards their disputes begin, he says. When another revolutionary Iranian icon, General Qasem Soleimani, was killed in a U.S. airstrike in 2020, central Tehran was packed with mourners for his funeral. But only 2 years later, the death of a young Kurdish woman taken into custody over public dress codes prompted mass protests against the ruling system that spread across the country and were only put down with hundreds killed. The next article is entitled, NATO's Rutte, R-U-T-T-E, or Rutte, stresses democratic rights after Turkey's pre-summit crackdown. Ankara. NATO Secretary General Mark Rutte said that the right to hold demonstrations and media freedom were essential in democracies when asked about Turkey's recent crackdown on dissidents and restrictions ahead of this week's summit. Turkey will host leaders from 32 allied countries, as well as officials from NATO's partners, in Ankara for a summit on Tuesday and Wednesday. Authorities have stepped up security across the capital, banning demonstrations, erecting barricades, and closing roads. On Sunday, more than 100 people were detained in protest marches organized by leftist parties and groups, while 103 others were arrested as part of an anti-terror raid in Ankara. Asked at a press conference about the detentions and arrests, including those of journalists and a prominent comedian, Rutte said democracy required more than elections alone. And of course, democracy is for people to organize demonstrations if they so choose. So it's much more than only free elections. And when it comes to media, he added, noting that it was important for NATO that media could attend major events in person. Several independent Turkish journalists have been denied accreditation for the summit. Turkish authorities say the detentions and operations are aimed at uncovering militant activity and are not linked to the summit. Western countries, namely Ankara's NATO allies, have grown silent over concerns about human rights and freedoms in Turkey in recent years. Some critics of President Tayyip Erdogan's government say that has enabled an authoritarian shift, weakened Turkey's opposition, and overlooked NATO's founding principles of democracy and rule of law. Next article is as Venezuela death toll rises, survivor recounts days beneath the rubble, by Julia Sims Cobb. Summary: official deaths rose to 2,954, while an unofficial missing tally topped 41,000. More than 16,000 people are homeless, according to official figures. Volunteers said food, medicine, and heavy equipment arrived late, hampering rescue efforts. La Guaira, Venezuela. Juan Zapata had just eaten dinner in his fifth-floor apartment overlooking the Caribbean and was about to take a shower when he was thrown across the room by the force of the twin earthquakes that ripped across Venezuela's coast 10 days ago. He spent 2 days and 7 hours trapped in the rubble, wedged between two pieces of rebar before civilian rescuers pulled him out. "When they were rescuing me, I said, 'I'm on the fifth floor.' And they told me, 'No, you're in the lower basement.' I couldn't believe what had happened to me," Zapata said, as he stood next to his cot in a field hospital in La Guaira, state-run by disaster relief group Samaritan's Purse. Zapata was initially treated at the public hospital in La Guaira, the site hardest hit by the quakes, and came to the field hospital after visiting his building, Costa Brava, and finding it destroyed. He is recovering from several fractured ribs, as well as serious cuts and scrapes. His lower legs are bandaged, and it still hurts to breathe. "All my material things were lost, but God has given me health," he said. Zapata has not been able to contact his daughter in the United States or his sister in Canada, as he lost his phone in the quake. He also has no identification card or other documents. On Saturday, the government raised the official death toll to 2,954 and said nearly 30,000 officials have been deployed alongside 3,281 international rescue workers to help people affected by the quakes. More than 16,000 people are homeless, according to official figures. Some are living in official shelters and others in tent encampments. An unofficial but widely used tally of the missing stands at just over 41,000. The field hospital, part of the U.S. State Department's coordination with several groups providing aid in Venezuela, has treated some 400 patients so far, said its medical director, Peter Holes, including surgeries that are set to number nearly 30 by Saturday evening. "In the beginning, it's all trauma from the earthquake. Then we will have follow-up surgical visits," Holes said, as he stood inside the hospital's pharmacy, erected over what is normally a baseball field. Gradually, the Samaritan's Purse 100-person team will hand over operations to local doctors, either in continuing to operate at the field site or integrating all their equipment and supplies into local clinics where they will remain for good, he said. "It will develop more into a community health center," Holtz added. "There's a lot of sad stories, but there's a lot of hope in the midst of it all." Venezuela's interim president, Delcy Rodriguez, has vehemently rejected allegations that her government reacted too slowly to the quakes after days of widespread criticism of the official response. On Saturday, the government raised the official death toll to 2,954 and said nearly 30,000 officials have been deployed alongside 3,281 international rescue workers to help people affected by the quakes. More than 16,000 people are homeless, according to official figures. Some are living in official shelters and others in tent encampments. But unofficial but widely used tally of the missing stands at just over 41,000. Civilians of all stripes, including survivors, family members, volunteer paramedics, and foreign rescue teams, have descended on disaster areas since the 7.2 and 7.5 magnitude quakes struck on June 24. Many of those digging through the rubble, along with international aid organizations, say the government's response was slow and ineffectual, with aid like food and medical supplies delayed, and a continuing lack of heavy machinery to move debris amid search operations. At a devastated public housing complex in La Guaira, known colloquially as Los Cocos, a team of civilians managed by Alexander Delgado, who is usually a physical education teacher, were still trying to pull victims out on Saturday, 9 days since Delgado arrived from the state of Aragua. Miguel Puleo joined the crew to search for his stepdaughter and her family. So far, he has only located their dog, dead in the rubble. "I don't think they're alive anymore," he said as he rested from pulling debris out of the tunnel. "The president said that help arrived quickly, but it wasn't like that," Puleo said. "We've gotten help from regular people." Though groups of soldiers are helping with rescue work, official presence is still lacking, he said. "The police are walking around with their guns, their semi-automatics, as if we're in a war," Puleo said. "What we need them to do is work." Puleo and Delgado both said they would stay until all victims are found. Puleo, who worked as a mechanic before the quake, wants to give his wife the chance to bury her daughter and grandchildren. "We need to find the bodies." End of article. The next article is wildfire in southern France forces 10,000 people from their homes, by Alexandra Dumoux. Isle-sur-Tête, France. A wildfire burning out of control in southern France has forced the evacuation of over 10,000 people from 24 small towns and villages near the Spanish border, and officials said on Monday strong winds would further fan the flames. The European Union said on Monday it was sending 4 water bombing aircraft to France from Cyprus and Sweden, and more than 100 firefighters to help emergency teams in Trevillac, near the city of Perpignan. "Europe stands with France," European Commission President Ursula von der Leyen said on X. The blaze has injured 16 people, including 4 firefighters, and scorched some 4,600 hectares, or 11,367 acres, in the foothills of the French Pyrenees. Local prefect Pierre Regnault de la Mothe said in a post on X. Early summer heat waves in France and across Western Europe in May and June have parched vast areas of land, making them particularly vulnerable to wildfires this year. The Trevillac blaze was burning near the third stage of the Tour de France, leading to its closure to the public on Monday to allow firefighters easy access to the area, according to Tour de France director Christian Prudhomme. "The motorcade of vehicle that follows the race was also kept to a minimum," he said. "The stage, which is 196 kilometers or 122 miles long, began in the Spanish city of Granollers and ends in Les Angeles in the Pyrenees Orientales region of France. Europe is warming at more than twice the global average," the World Meteorological Organization has said, making prolonged heat episodes increasingly likely. Temperatures are forecast to once again hit 40 degrees Celsius or 104 degrees Fahrenheit in southwest France this week, with Portugal and Spain also baking under another heat wave, but are unlikely to reach the record highs seen in June. On the Spanish side of the border, the fire ravaged 2,200 hectares, 97% of them in the protected natural area of Les Gavarais, although regional authorities said over the weekend that it was stable and would be completely extinguished during next week. Police have arrested an employee of a company contracted by Catalonia's regional government who was suspected of having sparked the wildfire by using an angle grinder at the side of the road. South of Catalonia in the eastern Castellón province, 500 people were evacuated after a wildfire entered the Sierra de Espadan National Park, home to a significant cork oak forest. Portugal has suffered hundreds of blazes in the last few days, with the biggest already burning through 10,000 hectares of land, the size of around 14,000 football pitches. The next article is titled, U.S. Service Sector Growth Dips in June. Employment Rebounds After Months of Contraction. Summary. Prices measure fell, though inflation pressures remained elevated. New orders retreated from May's surge as war-related demand boost faded. Services employment index returned to expansion, signaling a low-hire, low-fire market. Washington. U.S. services sector activity dipped in June as some of the boost from businesses rushing to place orders amid the Middle East war ebbed, but the employment rebounded after contracting for three straight months, pointing to continued labor market stability. The Institute for Supply Management said on Sunday its non-manufacturing purchasing managers index edged down to 54 last month from 54.5 in May. A reading above 50 indicates growth in the services sector, which accounts for more than two-thirds of the U.S. economic activity. The survey measure of new orders received by services businesses dropped to 55.1 after surging to 57.3 in May. Order backlogs, however, increased last month. A similar dynamic was observed in the ISM's manufacturing survey last week. The four-month U.S.-Israeli conflict with Iran raised prices of commodities, including oil. Washington and Tehran have since agreed to a ceasefire, with the fragile truce last month pushing oil prices back to pre-war levels. The decline in oil prices helped to slow the pace of increase in services inflation. A measure of prices paid by service businesses dropped to a still high 67.7 from 71.3 in May. Economists have warned that underlying inflation could remain elevated even if oil prices dropped. Businesses are investing heavily in artificial intelligence, driving up prices of goods like semiconductors and electronics. Delivery times remain long. Suppliers were still taking longer to deliver inputs to businesses in June. The survey's measure of supplier deliveries eased to a still elevated 54.4 from 55.2 in May. A reading above 50 indicates slower deliveries. The high reading likely contributed to the small drop in these services, PMI, as longer delivery times are usually associated with a strengthening economy. In this instance, though, strained supply chains do not reflect strong demand. The Atlanta Federal Reserve's model is estimating gross domestic product increasing at a 1.2% annualized rate in the second quarter, partly reflecting what so far appears to be a wider goods trade deficit. The economy grew at a 2.1% pace in the January to March quarter, though consumer spending nearly stalled. The Atlanta Federal's most economists continued to expect that the Federal Reserve would hike interest rates this year, despite job growth slowing considerably in June and revisions showing non-farm payroll gains in the prior 2 months were not as strong as previously reported. The ISM survey, however, strengthened economists' views that the labor market remained in a low-hire, low-fire state. The survey's measure of services sector employment increased to 51.2 from 47.9 in May. The U.S. Central Bank last month left its benchmark overnight interest rate in the 3.5 to 3.75% range. But updated quarterly projections showed policymakers expected to raise borrowing costs this year. The next article, Financial Services AI Dangers, highlighted by Regulators Review, by Phoebe Sears. Summary: more than a quarter of UK consumers trust chatbots for financial advice, review finds. FCA's Mills warns that reliance on few tech providers could create system-wide risks. London. Britain's financial regulator has been urged to consider regulation of large language models such as ChatGPT, Claude, and Gemini because of their growing influence on consumer financial decisions. In a review commissioned by the Financial Conduct Authority and published on Monday, the watchdog's executive director, Sheldon Mills, also highlighted how companies' reliance on a handful of technology providers introduces potential system-wide risks. Regulators globally have begun to focus more keenly on the impact of AI, from cyber and operational risks associated with frontier AI models, such as Anthropic's Mythos, to the challenges posed by the agentic systems capable of acting with limited human intervention. Mills' review of the impact of AI on the financial sector found that more than a quarter of UK consumers trust tools such as OpenAI's ChatGPT, Anthropic's Claude, and Google's Gemini for financial advice, with only limited awareness that protections applied to regulated financial services do not extend to those AI services. OpenAI, Anthropic, and Google representatives were not immediately available for comment. Financial advice is a regulated activity that can only be provided by authorized businesses, so AI should not offer more than a generic financial guidance. However, Mills said that personal recommendations by a chatbot could blur the boundary and continuous and adaptive recommendations may start to look like regulated advice. Mills recommended that the FCA consider within the next 3 to 6 months whether to secure and adapt the regulatory perimeter by reviewing the scale, nature, and impact of AI models that sit outside it. Jonathan Herbst, global head of financial services at law firm Norton Rose Fulbright, said Mills was not proposing an immediate crackdown, but was asking whether the rules needed to evolve to reflect how financial services are being delivered? That's a big question for policymakers, and one that will only become more pressing as AI adoption accelerates, Herbst said. The FCA said it was the first regulator globally to study the impact of AI on financial services, though the watchdog is not bound to act on any recommendations made. A recent survey found that 81% of financial firms globally were adopting AI at some level, with 40% at more advanced stages. While most use cases remain concentrated in lower risk back office functions, British companies are increasingly deploying AI in customer-facing roles, such as complaints handling and investment guidance. Mills Review warned that widespread adoption of AI by the financial sector could leave firms dependent on a small number of providers for critical operational capabilities. Shared reliance on the same models, cloud providers, or technology infrastructure could create correlated behavior, hurting, and common points of failure across the financial system, it said. In a speech last week, Bank of England Deputy Governor Sarah Breeden signaled for the first time the need for bespoke AI regulation to contain risks to the financial system posed by increasingly capable agentic systems. Our frameworks were not built to contemplate autonomous agents, and relying on a human in the loop for all agent actions is unlikely to be realistic. In the business section, we'll read S&P 500, NASDAQ gain as chip stocks rebound. The S&P 500 and the NASDAQ rose on Monday, extending the previous week's rally as chip stocks recovered while investors looked ahead to minutes from the central bank's last meeting and the start of second quarter earnings season later in the week. Net zero champion Europe snared by climate change on its doorstep, by Maria Martinez and Kate Abnett. Summary: climate adaptation effort has lagged the net zero drive. EU plan will recognize no one size fits all. Last year's heat waves wiped 0.3 percentage points off output. Berlin, Brussels. The June heat wave that broke a series of temperature records in Europe has focused minds on the urgency of adapting to global warming in a continent once complacent about its relatively gentle climate and its ambitious goals on reducing emissions. The European Union has sought to be a leader in addressing climate change and was one of the first major economies to set a legally binding target to reach those net zero emissions by 2050. But a June heat wave that peaked at above 40 degrees Celsius or 104 degrees Fahrenheit in parts of Europe has revealed how its businesses, amenities, and critical infrastructure are not prepared for the consequences of climate change in the here and now. "We've not been good enough on adaptation," Poland's deputy climate minister Krzysztof Bolesta told Reuters after some power supplies across the region were disrupted. Outdoor work was banned in places, trains canceled in Germany, and in Sweden, a cargo train derailed as extreme temperatures buckled metal rails. Among the countries worst affected, Spain reported 1,000 excess deaths that it linked to the record heat. Adapting buildings and public spaces to cope with extreme heat is typically the responsibility of national or regional authorities, rather than the EU, which says individual countries are best placed to understand their particular needs. There's no point in trying to say from Brussels how the Greeks or the Spaniards need to battle wildfires, EU Climate Commissioner Wapke Hoekstra, who later this year will set out an EU-wide climate resilience plan, told journalists. They know that much better than we do, as the Dutch know much better how to build dikes, he said, adding the EU plan would focus on common scenarios and best practice. Still, the EU's own spending on adapting remains small, even as global warming is heating Europe at a faster rate than any other continent. Between 2021 and 2025, 72% of the climate-related spending from the EU's joint budget went to mitigation or limiting the greenhouse gases that cause warming, while just 18% went to adaptation and 9% touched on both issues, official figures show. The EU and its member governments have a suite of financial incentives in place to reduce emissions, including subsidies to build renewable energy. And the EU's emissions trading system, which caps the emissions companies produce and lets greener firms trade at a profit their spare permits to pollute. Poland's Bolstra said that for businesses, there was no equivalent encouragement to invest in adaptation measures. It's easier to see the business case for mitigation because you have the cap and trade system, you have carbon credits, you have renewable companies, he said. Adaptation, it's mostly regarded as a cost with very long-term benefits, so delayed gratification, but also sometimes just an insurance policy. It might or it might not kick in. Climate change-fueled extremes like heat waves, drought, and floods cost near the stagnant European economy 0.3 percent points in output last year, Deutsche Bank said ING said in a note this week. The uncomfortable truth is that heat waves have quietly graduated from weather event to macro variable, ING said. The thermometer, it turns out, has become a leading indicator. The cost to economies ranges from threats to tourism or farming revenues in southern countries to the difficulty of working in offices that are not adapted to hot weather. Despite an official estimate that one day of heat above 30 degrees Celsius or 86 degrees Fahrenheit costs the German economy 430 million euro, or $465 million due to productivity losses. Only half of German offices are air-conditioned, according to the Federal Environmental Agency, versus 90 to 95% in southern Europe. For decades, we, Germany, built against cold and not against heat, and that's an adaptation gap, said Geraldine Danny Nedlich from the German Institute for Economic Research, DIW. Irene Seaman, who heads efforts to help businesses with climate adaptation in the large German state of North Rhine-Westphalia, said there were signs of mindset change. To use a football analogy, Germany has been 1-0 down because heat has not been much of an issue, Seaman said. Now companies see that it has a direct impact on their operations. Some adaptation fixes are simple and relatively cheap. Forbidden by heritage laws from structurally altering its historic glass-domed headquarters in Cologne, German flooring firm Project Floors applied reflective film to its windows and managed to lower indoor temperatures by 10 degrees Celsius. It was simple, effective, and required no power, said Project Floors managing director Bernd Greve. Others require more fundamental changes to workplace and labor organization, for example, by rearranging work shifts to cooler times of the day, right through to reinventing public transport networks and urban spaces. There has been progress compared with a deadly heat wave in 2003, when peer-reviewed studies have found around 70,000 excess deaths occurred over the summer in Europe. The World Health Organization released a statement this week estimating that heat-related deaths in Europe more than two decades later would have been around 80% higher without the adaptation measures now in place. They include heat health action plans, early warnings, cooling spaces, and outreach to vulnerable people. They are saving lives right now, said the WHO's regional director for Europe, Hans-Henry P. Kluge. We need more of them, all across the European region. The next article is Dior beats Chanel to dress Taylor Swift for Wedding of the Decade, written by Helen Reed. In a coup for Parisian fashion house Christian Dior, both Taylor Swift and Travis Kelce wore haute couture designs by creative director Jonathan Anderson for their wedding in New York, handing the label an edge in its intensifying rivalry with Chanel for fashion's most coveted celebrity endorsements. While no photographs have yet emerged from the tightly controlled Madison Square Garden celebration, designing Swift's gown, no doubt the biggest bridal commission of the decade, is a big win for 41-year-old Anderson, eager to prove himself just a year into his role leading the French luxury house. Chanel creative director Matthew Blazy, also new in his role, has reinvigorated the brand and made his haute couture bridal debut with pop star Dua Lipa's intricately beaded gown for her Sicily wedding in June. But the extraordinary media attention surrounding Swift's wedding is likely to deliver far greater exposure for Dior, one of LVMH's flagship brands, as it seeks to revive demand in a sluggish luxury market. Swift's 273 million Instagram followers and loyal global fan base give the label a level of visibility few marketing campaigns could match. Dior said the couple's wedding looks were created in its ateliers at 30 Avenue Montaigne in Paris and designed by Anderson in close collaboration with the pair. Speculation over Swift's dress was feverish in the weeks leading up to the ceremony. Stella McCartney, one of the singer's preferred designers, and Givenchy's Sarah Burton were widely tipped as contenders. However, prediction market Kalshi had Dior as the favorite ahead of the wedding, with Oscar de la Renta ranked second. While Swift wears many high-end labels, she rarely attends fashion events and has often championed smaller or lesser-known brands. Her engagement ring, for example, was created by independent jeweler Artifacts Fine Jewelry. Known for her all-American style, she wore Ralph Lauren for her engagement shoot, but ultimately turned to French couture for the main event. Anderson, a Northern Irish designer who spent 11 years at the helm of Lowe before Dior, has already had a busy bridal season. In the past month alone, Dior unveiled two other haute couture wedding gowns designed by him, worn by Chinese model Ming Shi and Brazilian influencer Elisa Zarzur. The timing of Swift's designer reveal is fortuitous for Anderson, who is showing Dior's fall-winter haute couture collection on Monday in Paris. Of course, designing bridal gowns for the rich and famous is not a guarantee of success for luxury brands, Anderson, who is showing Dior's fall-winter haute couture collection on Monday in Paris. Of course, designing bridal gowns for the rich

and is carrying out a debt renegotiation with banks. Valentino, which designed a column dress for Nicola Peltz's wedding to Brooklyn Beckham in 2022, reported a loss last year and is also renegotiating with creditors. The next article, Cuba's national electric grid collapses. Reason unknown, by Dave Sherwood. Havana. Cuba's national electric grid collapsed on Monday at midday, the country's grid operator said, leaving around 10 million people on the Caribbean island without power. Grid operator UNE said it was investigating the cause of the nationwide blackout. Cuba has for months suffered from hours-long and more recently days-long power outages, linked in part to a decrepit grid and a U.S.-imposed oil blockade that has cut off the island's fuel supply. The nationwide outage is more bad news for Cubans already exhausted from rolling blackouts that make it impossible for many to work or sleep in the Caribbean summer heat. Cuba has frequently struggled to keep the lights on during a years-long economic crisis, but the communist-run government has entered unprecedented territory under increased pressure from U.S. President Donald Trump. Nearly two-thirds of the country was already without power when the grid collapsed on Monday. The next article, Britain, Netherlands, Finland, Poland say they are making progress on defense plan. Britain, the Netherlands, Finland, and Poland are making significant progress on the new multilateral defense mechanism and aim to establish it by 2027, the country said in a joint statement on Monday. Defense financing is set to be a key topic at this week's NATO summit in Ankara, Turkey. The MDM is one of several competing initiatives aimed at channeling more private cash into rearming nations. We have benefited from the support of a broader group of allies in developing the technical details of this model, the four nations said in their statement. They said they would work to expand the coalition of nations involved in the project and would move on to the next phase of developing the mechanism with countries that have declared their participation in autumn. Another key project in the increasingly crowded field of defense financing initiatives is the Defense Security and Resilience Bank. Canada is aiming to announce around 10 founding nations for the DSRB at the NATO summit. The Polish finance ministry did not immediately respond to an emailed question about whether it was in talks to join the DSRB. Alberta and Ontario propose new 2,050-mile Canada oil pipeline. Alberta and Ontario on Monday proposed a new 2,050-mile crude oil pipeline between the two Canadian provinces that they said would initially move 500,000 barrels per day and reduce reliance on foreign markets. The proposed pipeline would run from Hardisty, Alberta, to refineries in Sarnia, Ontario, and could eventually move 800,000 BPD, the provinces said in a release. The two provinces said a feasibility study should be ready by the end of the year, but made no mention of who would build the pipeline. Such projects usually require a private proponent. Ontario said it was exploring pipeline extensions to new and existing ports. Canada, last week, announced plans to build a new 1 million BPD oil pipeline from Alberta to the Pacific coast. No cost estimates have been released for the pipeline, which will be built by government-owned

0: Trans Mountain Core in coordination with Pembina Pipeline Corporation. Well, that's all the time that we have available today for Reuters. Today is Monday, July 6th, and you've been listening to Reuters and Vicki at the Talking Information Center. Thank you so much for joining in and for listening.
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2: Here's the forecast for the Boston and South Shore area on the Talking Information Center from the National Weather Service. For today, cloudy, some rain possible, temperatures in the lower 70s. More clouds, more rain overnight, temperatures down near 60. On Tuesday, more clouds, more rain, temperatures in the upper 60s. The sun rose this morning at 5:15, setting at 8:24 this evening. 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
8: 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And Framingham.
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10: Hi, this is Brian, and we are reading The Hill from Monday, July 6th. And the story, anti-incumbent mood sweeping country and troubling sign for GOP majorities. A sour anti-incumbent mood is sweeping across the nation on its 250th anniversary, and what political analysts say is an especially troubling sign for Republican control of the House and Senate, given President Trump's slumping approval rating. Rising voter anger with the status quo has hit both parties, with 8 House incumbents, 5 Democrats and 3 Republicans, losing primary races this year, in addition to 2 GOP Senate incumbents, Senators Bill Cassidy of Louisiana and John Cornyn of Texas. Republicans on Capitol Hill fear the anti-establishment mood could cost them control of the House and perhaps the Senate as well. National Republican Senatorial Committee Chair Tim Scott of South Carolina has warned Senate GOP colleagues privately about how bad polling is currently for Republicans and how bad the president is losing ground among all groups, said a senior Republican aide. Senate Republican Conference Chair Tom Cotton of Arkansas also shared polling with Senate Republicans at a recent lunch meeting that showed independents moving in large numbers away from the GOP and toward Democrats, according to a GOP senator who attended the presentation. Whit Ayers, a prominent Republican pollster, warned that Trump's slumping approval rating is a red flag for Republican prospects. Citing political trends over recent decades, we know that the party in power tends to lose House seats in a midterm election, but the number of seats lost is highly correlated with the president's popularity. When the president's job approval is above 50%, the average loss of House seats for his party is 14. When it's below 50%, the average loss of House seats for his party is 32, he said. Ayers said there's a lot of variation around those numbers, and that with extreme redistricting, mid-decade redistricting, but there are very few people at this point who are predicting that the Democrats will not gain seat in the House, he added. Republicans hold 218 House seats, while Democrats hold 212. There is one independent and four vacancies in the lower chamber. Trump's approval rating stands around 40%, and his disapproval rating is about 57%, according to an average of recent polls compiled by Real Clear Politics. Lawmakers in Washington are watching with apprehension as voters unleash their frustrations over the economy and the general direction of the country on incumbents in both parties. This is going to be a big year for primary losses in the House. There have already been 8 incumbents who lost. There's generally a sour mood in the country, and you've already seen over the course of the last 10 to 15 years, the Republican establishment became less and less powerful and popular, and has basically been replaced by a new establishment, which is Trump, said Kyle Condick, a political analyst at the University of Virginia's Center for Politics and managing editor of Sabato's Crystal Ball. Condick said recent polls have suggested there is a Democratic Tea Party movement going on comparing the upheaval in Democratic politics today to the Tea Party movement that fueled big Republican gains in the 2010 midterm election. There's an anti-establishment feeling on both sides, he said. Will the general election be an anti-incumbent election? It probably will be, in the sense that you're probably going to see a lot of Republican incumbents lose, at least in the House. Condick said polls showing that most voters think the country is moving in the wrong direction and Trump's low approval rating are flashing warnings for Republicans. A lot of people in the country are pretty disgruntled right now, and that's not a good place for an incumbent party to be in. That same dynamic helps explain why Trump won in 2024. It's just that he hasn't been able to turn the ship around, he said. Some Republican pollsters, however, argue that while many Americans are unhappy over high costs and the general direction of the economy, they believe that Republican candidates will be able to overcome political headwinds by highlighting contrasts with Democrats on key issues, such as banning transgender athletes from women's sports. Pollster Jim McLaughlin said incumbents in both parties are losing for different reasons and argued that the rise of populist Democrats, such as Graham Platner in Maine or Democratic Socialist Aligned candidates in New York, will give Republicans a chance to draw contrasts in the fall. The ones that lose on the Republican side aren't sufficiently pro-America first, Trumpy, and the ones who are losing on the Democratic side, which is a big problem for the Democrats, is they're not socialist enough, he said. He said polling his firm conducted in New York's Democratic mayoral primary last year showed that 80% of Democrats had favorable opinions of socialists. It's not just in New York City. Look at Colorado. They're nominating Marxist extremists in other primaries, and and all Democrats are going to have to answer, he said. Even so, Trump's slumping approval ratings are a major challenge for Republicans. A Fox News poll of 1,002 registered voters nationwide, conducted in mid-June, found that 23% of voters approve of Trump's handling of gas prices and 31% approve of his handling of the economy. Democratic strategists say that's a major problem for GOP incumbents and candidates. It may be a very big change election in that the Republicans are going to lose the House of Representatives and could lose the Senate as well. And I think the Democrats will gain ground not just in those federal races, but I think in governor's races and legislative races, said Democratic strategist Tad Devine. I think the composition of the electorate in November is going to heavily favor the Democrats, he said, predicting big Democratic voter turnout in the fall. But he acknowledged that Republicans may blunt Democratic gains in the House through redistricting, which is projected to put 6 to 10 additional GOP-leaning House seats on the electoral map. I still think that what's going to happen in a lot of places is going to surprise people, Devine said, arguing that redrawing the lines of heavily Democratic districts in some GOP-controlled states could wind up making surrounding congressional districts more competitive by adding new Democratic-leaning voters in those areas. Incumbents in both parties are bracing for a backlash after watching this year's primaries play out. Two big-name Democratic incumbents were upset in primary races in Colorado last week. Senator Michael Bennet, Democrat of Colorado, lost his gubernatorial primary race to State Attorney General Phil Weiser, who slapped Bennet with a D.C. insider label, while 15-term Representative Diana DeGette, Democrat of Colorado, lost her re-election primary to a 29-year-old attorney and part-time barrister, Melet Kiros. Bennett's loss to Weiser compares to Senator Kay Bailey Hutchinson's, Republican of Texas, loss to Rick Perry in the Texas Republican gubernatorial primary in 2010, which turned out to be a major anti-incumbent year when Republicans picked up 63 seats and won control of the House during former President Obama's first midterm election. Kiros's stunning upset of the get was reminiscent of 28-year-old political newcomer Alexandria Ocasio-Cortez, a former bartender beating Representative Joe Crowley, Democrat of New York, a member of the Democratic leadership, in 2018. Two House Democratic incumbents lost their races in New York last month, Representatives Dan Goldman and Adriano Espaillat, the chair of the Congressional Hispanic Caucus. Ayers, the GOP pollster, said both parties are seeing growing populism in their ranks and noted that the rise of Trump populism in the Republican Party is now being mirrored by the growing strength of populist or socialist Democrats such as New York City Mayor Zohran Mamdani. Mamdani endorsed the progressive candidates who beat Goldman and Espaillat, who were backed by House Democratic leader Hakeem Jeffries of New York. One of them, Daria Lisa Avila Chevalier, identifies as progressive and democratic socialist. Right-wing populism begets a reaction, with left-wing populism and populist movements tend to be overwhelmingly anti. They're not really for anything, but they're anti-elite and anti-establishment, Ayers said. What we're seeing in Republican and Democratic primaries is a continuation of this anti-elite, anti-establishment mood, he said. But he warned that the populist movement faces challenges. The first is winning general elections, which is a whole different story with a completely different electorate, he said. The second is, if they should win a general election, coming up with a credible positive agenda rather than just railing against what is. The story, Hegseth goes quiet on Iran as Trump pursues diplomacy. Defense Secretary Pete Hegseth was the Trump administration's frontman for waging war on Iran during weeks of kinetic operations aimed at decimating its nuclear threat. Since President Trump signed a Memorandum of Understanding, or MOU, with Iran to end the war, without securing significant concessions on its missile or nuclear stockpiles, Hegseth has said little about the shift in strategy as Vice President Vance takes the spotlight in defending the tenuous diplomacy. The public positioning of the top Trump advisors reflects reporting on their private counsel to the commander-in-chief, with Trump saying in March that Hegseth was the first one to speak up in support of military operations against Iran. Vance, Trump has said, was notably less enthusiastic about the war. Anthony Constantini, policy director at conservative advocacy group The Bull Moose Project, said Hegseth was the bad cop during the active operations against Iran, and now Vance is playing the role of good cop. Hegseth's job is to present Trump with military options against Tehran, Constantini told The Hill, adding it would be odd if the Pentagon chief was consistently talking about the agreement. He's not the guy who was leading the negotiations, he said. But Yvonne Chu, a professor of strategy and policy at the U.S. Naval War College, said Hegseth should be engaged in discussing the deal and corresponding military strategy to maintain stability in the region. He's really interested in either the kind of very showy kinetic actions, like bombings, daring flight missions, and special operations and that stuff, or he's interested in these internal culture wars within the Department of Defense, Chu said during an interview with The Hill. But he's not interested in the hard work of all of these other things that the Secretary of Defense ought to care about, like force design and how to keep the peace, she continued, adding this is specifically relevant to the Iran conflict. Chu, who is also a Jean Kirkpatrick visiting fellow at the American Enterprise Institute, noted Hegseth is far from alone within the administration in staying silent about the deal. Talks mediated by Qatar and Pakistan are currently stuck on Iran's control over the Strait of Hormuz, delaying potential progress on nuclear issues. I think because they realize that it's not a great deal doesn't mean nothing good can come of it, but it's not a good deal, and so I think the less attention they draw to it, the better is the general attitude about it, she said. It's been a stark shift from Hegseth and the Pentagon, which has returned to its pre-war approach of dispensing with press briefings that were routine under past administrations. During the 39 days of U.S. and Israeli military strikes against Iran, which kicked off on February 28 and concluded on April 8, Hegseth and Joint Chiefs of Staff Chair Dan Kane regularly briefed reporters, detailing the more than 13,000 strikes U.S. forces carried out inside Iran, the variety of targets hit in the country, and assets the armed forces have relied on to carry out Operation Epic Fury. When Hegseth has spoken about Iran since the memorandum was signed on June 17, it has been to raise the possibility of resuming military operations. On June 17, Hegseth said Trump's deal was far superior to the Obama administration's 2015 Joint Comprehensive Plan of Action, as the U.S. will now make sure the military option is there. And before departing for Brussels, Belgium, to meet with NATO counterparts last month, Hegseth warned that the U.S. military is ready to restart kinetic action against Iran if necessary. We will be prepared to recommence if, underneath the timeline of these talks, Iran does not do what it says it's going to do, which is give up nuclear weapons, give up nuclear ambitions, give away their nuclear material, close nuclear facilities, then the War Department is here and prepared to restart if we need to, Hegseth told reporters. We prefer not to, but we are prepared. But that was pretty much the end of Hegseth's public input on the tenuous MOU under which the U.S. and Iran have 60 days to broker a final peace deal that resolves the status of Tehran's enriched uranium and frees up billions of dollars in frozen Iranian assets. Both Hegseth and Trump have emphasized that the U.S. still has an enormous military presence surrounding Iran, which includes two aircraft carrier strike groups deployed to the Middle East. Allison McManus, a managing director for the National Security and International Policy Department at the left-leaning Center for American Progress attributed part of Hegseth's low visibility to not being involved in the diplomatic talks, along with a general lack of good news to tout. I just think that there is not much, whether that's Hegseth or Rubio or Witkoff or Trump himself, there's not much that's been positive to report. And I think with this administration, there's frankly, we're going to see a desire to sort of move on, McManus said in an interview with The Hill. Jason Dempsey, who served more than two decades as an Army infantry officer, argued Hegseth was willing to speak early on in the war, as the U.S. goals came across as maximalist and unambiguous, and it was safe to talk about putting more pressure on Iran. He told The Hill that since Trump is now looking to strike a deal and end the conflict, that Hegseth has little to gain by talking tough and risks contradicting a president who regularly shifts between belligerent threats and optimistic predictions of a diplomatic breakthrough. Being willing to go on a limb on something that might directly reflect on the president was an aberration and an artifact of the post-Venezuela hubris that led the administration into this ill-conceived and poorly executed war with Iran. Dempsey, who is currently an adjunct senior fellow of the National Security Human Capital Program at the Center for a New American Security, said his recent attempts to avoid being the face of the conflict may be the smartest thing he has done thus far, he added. Hegseth is reverting to a playbook he has used fairly effectively thus far: throw red meat to the MAGA faithful every few weeks in a way that keeps him in the headlines, rescinding the flu vaccine mandate, purging religious classifications, etc., issues that don't risk him going sideways with Trump, Dempsey told The Hill. Hegseth's office did not respond to The Hill's request for comment. McManus said Trump and the White House also sees less of a role for Hegseth to play in speaking publicly about the memorandum, given that military operations against Iran are not the primary mode any longer of engaging with the Islamic Republic. I think if Trump wanted Hegseth to be doing daily briefings, whether or not Hegseth agreed that with what's in the MOU, he would be doing the daily briefings, she said. Still, Hegseth has maintained a public presence. On Thursday, he spoke at Meridian Hill Park in Washington, D.C., where he praised the National Guard's role in the D.C. Safe and Beautiful Task Force event and slammed the three dozen protesters blaring sirens nearby. This background noise this morning is perfect. It's the sound of ingrates, of ingratitude, of people who are so blinded by ideology they can't see law and order and common sense in front of them, Hegseth said during his nearly five-minute speech. There's nothing ideological about this group, he said of National Guard troops who have been deployed in D.C. for almost a year. There's nothing political about this exercise. Law and order is something all Americans deserve, black, white, rich, poor, man or woman from D.C. or far-flung places in this country. He has also made increasingly frequent trips to Capitol Hill as he looks to shore up support for Trump's desired defense funding request, a mammoth $1.5 trillion ask that has not gone down well with lawmakers. The Pentagon is also requesting about $80 billion in supplemental spending to help backfill munitions spent in Iran. Behind the scenes, Hegseth, along with Kane, has held multiple conversations with Trump about additional strikes on Iran, though the president chose to instead continue negotiations, the Wall Street Journal reported Tuesday. Trump insists talks between the two sides are showing progress, but that a return to military options is on the table should they fall apart. They're agreeing to everything that I want, and they have to, he told reporters last week. Otherwise, we just go back and do what we have to do. The story, Burgum on algae and reflecting pool, all gone. Interior Secretary Doug Burgum on Sunday said the algae in the Lincoln Memorial reflecting pool is all gone after a $14.6 million renovation to the landmark was overrun with muddy green water. The algae is all gone, Burgum said during a Sunday appearance on CNN's State of the Union. He called the algae in the pipes a momentary thing as the reflecting pool was being refilled, but if you go down there today and look at it, it is completely clean and clear. And so, for the first time, there's an actual solution that involves making sure that we've got an algae-free pond, he continued, referring to the new nanobubbler technology that was installed at the pool to kill the algae. Trump administration officials have repeatedly defended the multi-million-dollar project to renovate the reflecting pool and the decision to paint the bottom American flag blue after onlookers reported algae blooms tainted the clear water. President Trump touted the recent efforts to remove the algae, posting two photos of the pool to Truth Social, where the water appeared to be clearer than in recent days. We restored 48 monuments, 22 fountains, eliminated 8,000 graffiti sites. The Capitol's looking better than ever, and I can't understand why people want to keep talking about the beautiful reflecting pool, Burgum told host Dana Bash. Trump and others within his cabinet have accused people of pouring chemicals into the water and cutting an industrial liner that was designed to waterproof the bottom of the basin, in addition to preventing leaks. Several people, including Olympian canoeist David Hearn, were arrested in connection to the alleged vandalism. Hearn said he merely touched the water before being taken into custody for destruction of government property, a crime he says he did not commit. You can be a former governor, you can be a former this, and you can be a former that, but just because you were a former something doesn't exclude you from the law today, Burgum said of Hearn, who was indicted on Thursday. He can say that what he wants to say, I wasn't there, I was not an eyewitness. I mean, the courts will decide, but I think the law stands. That is a law that exists, and again, if people are damaging federal government property, if people are defaming our monuments, they should face the consequences of that, so the courts will decide, he added. The story: Trump called FIFA chief to review red card against Team USA's Balogun in World Cup. President Trump called FIFA President Gianni Infantino to review the red card issued to Team USA's Folarin Balogun during the match against Bosnia and Herzegovina, a White House source familiar with the call told The Hill. FIFA announced Sunday that Balogun's one-game suspension for the American squad's matchup against Belgium in the round of 16 would be lifted. The game is set for 8 p.m. EDT at Lumen Field in Seattle. Balogun was reprimanded for fouling Bosnia and Herzegovina's Tarek Muramovic during Team USA's 2-0 win on Wednesday. Thank you to FIFA for doing what was right and reversing a great injustice, Trump, who received the inaugural FIFA Peace Prize last year, wrote in a Sunday post on Truth Social, lauding the red card suspension. FIFA said in a statement earlier Sunday, its disciplinary committee had decided Balogun's automatic match suspension would be suspended for a probationary period of 1 year. The Belgian Football Association said it was astonished by the reversal in a statement Sunday. FIFA bases its decision on Article 27 of the FIFA Disciplinary Code. This provision states that FIFA Disciplinary Committee may decide to suspend the enforcement of a previously imposed disciplinary sanction. However, Article 66.4 of the same FIFA Disciplinary Code clearly provides that a red card sending off automatically results in a suspension for the team's next match, as has been the case for all previous red cards issued during this FIFA World Cup. The association said it would be investigating all potential options. Belgian head coach Rudy Garcia, in a press conference on Sunday, blasted the move. I didn't know that at the World Cup, the 5th of July is actually the 1st of April. It's April Fool's, Garcia said in translated French, according to The Athletic. We're not defending the national team or federation. We are defending football. Team USA could not appeal the red card, but FIFA's disciplinary committee is entitled to change its decision after review. There is a precedent for such a reversal. In November, FIFA deferred the final two games of a three-match suspension for Portuguese star Cristiano Ronaldo, incurred for a red card he received during a World Cup qualifier. That decision allowed Ronaldo to play in this year's World Cup without interruption. Soccer's governing body also deferred one-game suspensions for Nicolas Otamendi and Ecuadorian midfielder Moises Caicedo. allowing the two to compete in the event. In November, Infantino, who had spent months ingratiating himself with Trump, bestowed upon the president the first FIFA Peace Prize, an award created by the global soccer governing body, ahead of the 2026 World Cup. You definitely deserve the first FIFA Peace Prize for your action, for what you have obtained in your way, but you obtained it in an incredible way, Infantino said during the award ceremony. And you can always count, Mr. President, on my support, on the support of the entire soccer community, to help you make peace and make the world prosper, he added. The story, NCAA president says it would be a mistake to walk away from Protect College Sports Act. Charlie Baker, the president of the NCAA, said the Protect College Sports Act effectively deals with many of the issues facing his industry. What we're really trying to achieve is some sort of national framework so that you can have national championships and national competitions in which, for all intents and purposes, everybody's playing by the same set of rules, Baker told Ed O'Keefe on CBS News' Face the Nation in an interview that aired Sunday. The Senate Commerce, Science, and Transportation Committee advanced the bill last month in a 19-9 vote, with 12 Republicans and 7 Democrats backing it. Senators Ted Cruz, Republican of Texas, and Maria Cantwell, Democrat of Washington, the chair and ranking member of the panel, respectively crafted the legislation, along with Senators Chris Coons, Democrat of Delaware, and Eric Schmidt, Republican of Missouri. The bill proposes granting the NCAA limited antitrust protection and outlines standards on the transfer portal, student-athlete compensation, and medical coverage. It also proposes granting student-athletes 5 years of eligibility starting with the academic year after their 19th birthday or when they graduate high school, a change the NCAA adopted for Division I sports days after the Commerce panel passed the bill. The eligibility tweaks go into effect starting with the fall of 2027 incoming class, with the NCAA saying it will align athletics eligibility with enrollment and graduation patterns for the general student population, while a host of major stakeholders, including the Atlantic Coast Conference, Big 12, and the NFL and NBA Players Associations, are backing the bill. The Big Ten and Southeastern Conference said last month revisions are needed to the legislation before they can support it. During his interview with O'Keefe, Baker acknowledged the two most lucrative conferences' concerns and said he has his own issues with the bill. But to simply walk away from something that deals with a number of the most significant challenges that face college sports at this point in time, in my view, would be a mistake, the former Republican governor of Massachusetts noted. These folks crafted a bipartisan bill, really hard to do. So does everybody love everything about it? No. Is the process associated with crafting it done? Also no, Baker added. So let's take seriously this opportunity to support the process, support the effort, support the parts of the bill that we believe in, and then continue to try and work with folks in the Senate and hopefully ultimately folks in the House to create something that we can all get behind. The upper chamber is on recess for the July 4 holiday and will return to session on July 13. It will then head on a month-long recess starting on August 8, 3 weeks before college football season kicks off. The story, 5 governor's seats most likely to flip. 36 states are holding elections for governor in November, teeing up a test in several of the battleground states President Trump won in 2024. Swing states like Nevada, Georgia, and Wisconsin are key bellwethers for the national mood around the White House, the economy, and political parties writ large. 2 Midwestern states have also emerged as tests for the two parties, with Republicans eager to flip Kansas now that Governor Laura Kelly, Democrat, is term-limited and Democrats seeing an opening in Iowa. Unlike federal races, which can easily get swept up in national issues, voters have treated the gubernatorial races more personally, making some of them ripe for ticket splitting. Here's a look at the 5 governor's seats most likely to flip this fall. Kansas. Kelly, a uniquely strong Democrat in the largely red-leaning Kansas, is term-limited and unable to run for re-election, offering Republicans their best chance this cycle to flip a governor's mansion. Seven Republicans are running for the chance to win the GOP nod on August 4, with Trump endorsing Kansas State Senate President Ty Masterson, Republican. The other Republicans running are Kansas Secretary of State Scott Schwab, State Insurance Commissioner Vicki Schmidt, businessman Philip Sarnecki, former State Representative Charlotte O'Hara, business owner Stacey Rogers, and Nick Reinecker, who's listed his wife as his running mate. State Senator Cindy Holzer, Democrat, and Ethan Corson, Democrat, in addition to Overland Park Mayor Kurt Skoog, are all vying for the Democratic nod. Trump's endorsement has played a critical role in helping most of Republicans win their primaries, though several of his endorsees in governor's races this cycle were ultimately unsuccessful. Sarnecki has raised $2.5 million, the most of any candidate, according to the latest state campaign finance data available. However, that also includes $2 million he loaned his campaign. Schwab has raised $1.4 million, more than $1 million of which he loaned his campaign. Masterson has raised just shy of $700,000. Carson, who's raised the most of the three Democrats, raised more than $900,000. The next campaign filing reports aren't due until July 27, making it hard to see how candidates have been faring financially since the end of last year. Trump won the Sunflower State by 16 points in 2024, meaning Republicans are likely favored to flip this seat in the fall. The nonpartisan Cook Political Report rates the seat lean Republican. Iowa, Democrats haven't won a governor's race in Iowa in two decades, but the party is feeling bullish this November about nominee Rob Sand, the state auditor who enjoys bow hunting and quotes the Bible during campaign stops. He's also the only statewide elected Democrat in Iowa. Sand will face Republican businessman Zach Lahn, who defeated Trump's preferred pick, Representative Randy Feenstra, Republican of Iowa, in the GOP primary. Lahn is campaigning on the bread and butter GOP issues of getting rid of political indoctrination in schools and tighter immigration laws, like blocking the state and its universities from hiring immigrants with H-1B visas. But Lahn's campaign platform also includes items that are naturally bipartisan, including tackling cancer in the state and reversing Iowa's migration of young people who have left the state in droves in recent years. Sand has sought to put Lahn on defense, arguing the conservative businessman doesn't live in the state full time. Lahn, who co-founded a private school in Kansas, according to the Kansas Reflector, has a home there because he has children from a previous marriage that he regularly visits, according to KTIV's Inside Iowa Politics. Republicans have attacked Sand following recent reporting that the Iowa City School Systems audit in fiscal 2024 showed that close to $40 million had been moved around without proper approval. Sand noted that most public schools, including in Iowa City, use private auditors, not the state, to oversee how money is used. Cook rates the Iowa governor's race a toss-up. Nevada, Governor Joe Lombardo was the only Republican to flip a governor's seat in the 2022 cycle, a midterm election that was originally forecast to be a red wave that later turned into a red ripple. But Nevada's politics and its tourism and hospitality-driven economy, which are particularly sensitive to a turbulent economy, make it a ripe opportunity for Democrats to flip the seat back. Nevada is known for split ticketing. Trump won the Silver State in 2024 by 3 points, even as its voters reelected Senator Jackie Rosen, Democrat of Nevada, to the Senate. Lombardo won his first election in 2022, even as Senator Catherine Cortez Masto, Democrat of Nevada, also won another term. The state is also unique in that its tourism and hospitality-dominated industry means its voting electorate is very transient, requiring candidates and officials alike to repeatedly introduce themselves to new voters. That makes the state particularly sensitive to inflation and economical concerns, like higher gas prices, which have since started to drop. About 30% of its population is also Latino or Hispanic, a voting bloc that has started to sour on Trump in his second term. Those conditions should theoretically help Nevada Attorney General Aaron Ford, the Democratic nominee for governor. Lombardo, however, has been savvy enough to strategically keep his distance from Trump when needed and was able to overperform expectations in his first race. Republicans have sought to hammer Ford for his out-of-state travels. Cook rates the race a toss-up. Georgia. Healthcare executive and billionaire Rick Jackson is set to face former Atlanta Mayor Keisha Lance Bottoms, Democrat, in the highly watched race to replace outgoing Governor Brian Kemp, Republican, a potential 2028 GOP contender. Bottoms handily defeated six other candidates in the May 19 primary, so much so that she avoided a runoff for the Democratic nod entirely. Jackson, once a name known only in GOP donor circles, took Republicans by surprise by entering his party's race late and using millions to essentially launch himself into first place, defeating Trump-backed Lieutenant Governor Burt Jones, Republican. Jackson has leaned into his rags-to-riches backstory, in which he grew up in multiple foster home care homes before later helming his own business. He's also suggested that because of his wealth, he won't be beholden to special interests. Bottoms has focused on cost of living issues and expanding Medicaid while attacking Trump and Elon Musk's Department of Government Efficiency, which slashed the federal workforce significantly. Bottoms is buoyed by the fact that Senator John Ossoff, Democrat of Georgia, is also on the ballot this November, one of the marquee Senate races this fall. He's likely to have down-ballot coattails for the former Atlanta mayor, while her campaign is likely to energize black voters in the state, part of the backbone of the Democratic Party's voting bloc. But Jackson's personal wealth, he spent more than $90 million in the GOP primary alone, according to ad-tracking firm Ad Impact, means he'll easily be able to flood the airwaves again heading into November. His win is also likely welcomed by the Republican Governors Association, which can instead funnel its money into other competitive races. Wisconsin, two-term Governor Tony Evers, Democrat, announced last summer that he wouldn't be seeking a third term, delivering some good news for Republicans who see the Wisconsin Democrat as a formidable opponent. Trump-endorsed Representative Tom Tiffany, Republican of Wisconsin, in January, clearing the field early for the congressman. Meanwhile, some of the frontrunners emerging on the Democratic side include Lieutenant Governor Sarah Rodriguez, former Lieutenant Governor Mandela Barnes, and State Representative Francesca Hong, a Democratic socialist. While public polling has largely been scarce, a WISP Politics State Affairs straw poll that surveyed attendees at the Democratic Party of Wisconsin's convention in June found Rodriguez at close to 28%, with Hong in second at 23%. Some polling from earlier this year also showed Hong with an edge. Rodriguez did receive a boost last month when Missy Hughes, former head of the Wisconsin Economic Development Corporation, suspended her campaign to back the lieutenant governor instead. While Democrats have a strong shot at holding the governor's seat in November, infighting and the recent momentum Democratic socialists have gotten in other races could potentially help get Hong across the finish line. If that's the case, the Democratic socialist tag might offer a tougher climb for Democrats to win the gubernatorial race in the fall. Cook rates the seat as a toss-up. The story: Trump to huddle with Zelensky, Syrian leader, at NATO summit. President Trump will meet Wednesday with Ukrainian President Vladimir Zelensky and Syrian President Ahmad el-Sharaa during his trip to Turkey for the annual NATO summit. The president leaves for Ankara on Monday evening for the two-day summit, according to a senior White House official. Trump will participate in bilateral meetings with the two leaders, followed by a press conference. Before departing for Washington, the official said, Trump met with Zelensky less than 3 weeks ago at a Group of Seven, or G7, meeting in France. After their meeting, the U.S. president said Russia should make a deal to end its war in Ukraine, citing mounting casualties. The two leaders also spoke by phone on July 4. Zelensky congratulated Trump and all Americans on the country's 250th birthday. Of course, President Trump and I discussed the current situation on the front line, as well as our diplomatic efforts, the Ukrainian leader wrote on social platform X. There is a real prospect to put an end to this war, and America's resolve is decisive. We have agreed to continue these discussions during the NATO summit in Ankara. Last week, the Russian military launched strikes on the Ukrainian capital of Kyiv, with Zelensky saying Thursday that 21 people were killed and nearly 100 more sought medical help after the attack. The drone and missile strikes damaged more than 100 ordinary residential buildings. Trump also spoke with Russian President Vladimir Putin by phone on Saturday, according to the Russian Ministry of Foreign Affairs. Their conversation, which lasted 1 hour and 25 minutes, was highly constructive and featured Trump confirming his readiness to facilitate the earliest possible cessation of hostilities and the search for peaceful solutions to overcome the crisis, according to Yuri Ushakov, a longtime aide to Putin. The senior U.S. official also said the meeting between Trump and Zelensky is intended for the two to talk about how we can end the war. The official added the president feels a real sense of urgency to try to bring this to a stop. Both sides have articulated as recently, as you mentioned, as yesterday, that President Trump plays a unique role in his ability to try to mediate this. Trump has praised al-Sharaa since he took over Syria after former Syrian President Bashar al-Assad fled from Moscow when rebel troops entered the Damascus. At the G7 meeting last month, Trump said al-Sharaa, a former al-Qaeda commander, could move more effectively combat Hezbollah than Israel. The Israeli military's campaign against the Iranian-backed militant group in Lebanon has resulted in scores of killed civilians and derailed peace talks between the U.S. and Iran last month. He's very good with Hezbollah, does not like them, Trump said of al-Sharaa, and I'll tell you what, Israel's been fighting Hezbollah too long and too many people are being killed. The story is The Hill's morning report. Michigan Democratic Senate primary narrows to one-on-one matchup. In today's issue, Mick Morrow exits Michigan Senate race. Red card overturned after Trump pressure. Iran holds funeral for Khamenei. Venezuela earthquakes divide GOP. One of the most contentious Democratic Senate primaries this year is now set to be a head-to-head matchup between the two wings of the party. Michigan State Senator Mallory McMorrow, Democrat, suspended her campaign Sunday after seeing a significant drop in polls. That leaves the contest between moderate Representative Haley Stevens, Democrat of Michigan, and progressive former Wayne County Health Director Abdul El Sayed. The timing is critical as it comes just ahead of the planned primary debate Tuesday that will now only feature Stevens and El Sayed, and just after the one-month mark until primary day, August 4. Holding on to the Senate seat, held by retiring Senator Gary Peters, Democrat, is critical for Democrats if they want a chance at winning back a majority in the upper chamber. But the competing wings of the Democratic Party disagree strongly on how best to do that in the Great Lakes state. Stevens, who has served in the House since 2019, has largely coalesced the establishment behind her. Senate Minority Leader Chuck Schumer, Democrat of New York, has effectively thrown his support to her, and she has the backing of former Michigan Senator Debbie Stabenow, Democrat, and former Speaker Nancy Pelosi, Democrat of California. She picked up a key endorsement from Michigan Attorney General Dana Nessel shortly after McMorrow dropped out. El Sayed has sought to rally progressive enthusiasm, accusing the Democratic establishment, corporations and pro-Israel groups of trying to put their thumb on the scale in Stephen's favor. He's backed by Senator Bernie Sanders, independent of Vermont, Representative Ro Khanna, Democrat of California, and left-wing political commentator Hassan Piker. McMorrow has sought to chart a middle path between her opponents and has seemed to be working for some time. She won support from Democratic Senators Elizabeth Warren of Massachusetts and Chris Murphy of Connecticut, plus the editorial board of the Detroit Free Press. But her polling largely collapsed recently as both of her opponents chipped away at her support, leaving her in the single digits in some surveys, while Stephens and El-Sayed competed for first. Whether Stephens or El-Sayed will clearly benefit more from McMorrow's departure from the race is unclear. Minimal polling has been conducted, evaluating voters' second preference in the primary or who they would support in a hypothetical two-person race. El-Sayed has been riding momentum recently, leading Stephens by about 8 points in Decision Desk HQ's or DDHQ polling average. A few polls have also shown him leading in a hypothetical general election matchup against former Representative Mike Rogers, Republican of Michigan, the likely GOP nominee. That could help El-Sayed push back on arguments from critics and Stephen's supporters who worry that nominating the progressive could jeopardize Democrats' chances of winning in the battleground state. Stephens argues her moderate bona fides may have more appeal in a state that voted for President Trump in 2024. El-Sayed said Stephens both praised McMorrow in statements responding to her decision and said they would continue to work to ensure they're the Democratic nominees. McMorrow notably did not endorse either candidate, pledging to back whoever wins the August primary. Still, her absence may only turn up the primary's intensity as the two remaining campaigns battle for the key Senate seat and leg up in the national debate over how Democrats can win in swing states. Three things to know today. Trump will host officials from the New York Stock Exchange and NASDAQ at the Oval Office this morning to ring the opening bells and celebrate the start of Trump Accounts, which officially launched on Saturday. Children born between 2025 and 2028 are eligible to receive contributions. Trump said he overturned a decision to cancel July 4 festivities on the National Mall because of lightning in Washington, D.C. The event was delayed Saturday evening, but ultimately went forward, with Trump speaking at 11 p.m. and the fireworks starting close to midnight. A key evidentiary hearing will take place this morning in the murder case of conservative activist Charlie Kirk, as prosecutors will argue they have enough evidence for the suspect to stand trial and face the death penalty. Erica Kirk is expected to attend. Leading the day, red card revocation, a red card suspension for a top player for the U.S. Men's World Cup team, was overturned Sunday after Trump called FIFA President Gianni Infantino to discuss the matter. A White House source familiar with the told The Hill that Trump made the call to push against the one-game suspension of Folarin Balogun for a foul during the U.S.'s first knockout round match against Bosnia and Herzegovina on Wednesday. The U.S. won 2-0 to advance to the next round, but the red card against Balogun was set to force him to sit out the Monday game against Belgium. "Thank you to FIFA for doing what was right and reversing a great injustice," Trump said in a post on Truth Social. The reversal itself isn't completely unprecedented, but is rare. The New York Times reported that this is the first time since 1962 that FIFA nullified a suspension for a red card received during the World Cup. Trump has maintained a strong interest in the World Cup, which is being co-hosted by the U.S., and close ties with Infantino. The FIFA president gave Trump a new award called the FIFA Peace Prize last year. Belgium's coach slammed the move, saying he thought it was a joke when he heard about the decision, ESPN reported. The Belgian Federation said it is investigating all potential options to oppose the ruling. The U.S. will play Belgium at 8 p.m. in the round of 16. heading out, the president is set to travel this evening to Ankara, Turkey, for the annual NATO summit, where he will meet with key allies Tuesday and Wednesday. Several key defense issues will likely be among the alliance's discussion topics, including the war between Russia and Ukraine, the Iran conflict, and Trump's flirtation with pulling U.S. troops out of Europe. The president will be on NATO Secretary General Mark Rutte to manage relations between Trump and the other member countries. Rutte has been viewed as a savvy communicator with Trump to smooth over tensions during his second term. The Wall Street Journal reported Thursday that Defense Secretary Pete Hegseth prepared to plan to cut additional forces in Europe after Trump said in May he would pull 5,000 troops out of Germany in frustration over European allies' lack of assistance in the Iran war. But Hegseth's plan was nixed after being shared with the White House. Trump is also expected to have two key meetings with non-members who were invited to the summit, Ukrainian President Vladimir's lack of assistance in the Iran war. But Hegseth's plan was nixed after being shared with the White House. Trump is also expected to have two key meetings.

ahead of the summit exploiting vulnerabilities in the country's air defenses. Hands off. Iran is warning the U.S. and Israel not to launch any attacks this week as the country finally holds its long-delayed funeral ceremonies for its deceased former supreme leader, Ayatollah Ali Khamenei. The services began on Friday and are scheduled to continue through the week, drawing millions of mourners and various world leaders. Khamenei, who led the Islamic Republic as its second supreme leader for more than three decades, was killed at the end of February in an Israeli airstrike. His funeral was delayed amid the hostilities that continued for months of the war. He is set to be buried on Thursday. We warn the enemies of Iran, especially the U.S. and the Zionist regime, to avoid any miscalculation and to think about the harsh retaliation our armed forces would make to any threat and aggression against our country, Ali Abdalini, commander of Qatam al-Anbiya Central Headquarters, said in a statement broadcast by state media last week. Supreme Leader Mojtabi Khamenei, the son of the late Khamenei, has not been seen in public since he took over as the leader, and whether he will attend any of the ceremonies is unclear. The younger Khamenei was reportedly injured during the initial strikes on Iran. One more time, Speaker Mike Johnson, Republican of Louisiana, said the House will attempt to pass the Safeguard American Voter Eligibility, or Save America Act, once more through budget reconciliation, as the GOP holds on to hopes of getting the bill approved before the midterms. We passed it three times in the House. We're going to try one more time on a budget reconciliation bill, and I think that will be the way to get it through the Senate and finally to the president's desk, Johnson told Fox News Sunday host Shannon Bream in an interview. Trump and GOP hardliners have sought to pressure congressional Republicans to pass the bill, which would require people to provide proof of citizenship before registering to vote and photo identification to cast a ballot. However, the Senate parliamentarian has already ruled that most of the bill is not permissible under reconciliation, as it's not related to revenue or spending. Representative Ana Paulina Luna, Republican of Florida, and other staunch conservatives have pledged to block all procedural votes on the House floor until the Senate passes the Save America Act. Lawmakers went home for the July 4 recess last week without any resolution. In the where and when, the president will participate in the launch of Trump accounts at 9:30 a.m. He will participate in a Rose Garden Club lunch at 11:30 a.m. and greet the National Border Patrol Council Executive Committee at 2 p.m. He will participate in a policy meeting at 5:30 p.m. and later depart the White House to travel to Ankara for the NATO summit. The Senate will meet at 9 a.m. for a pro forma session. The House will convene at 10:30 a.m. for a pro forma session. Zoom in, sweeping the nation, an anti-incumbent sentiment across the country may pose challenges for Republicans hoping to hold both houses of Congress in the fall. Members of both parties have been victims of the backlash as five Democratic and three Republican House members have lost their primaries this year. GOP Senators Bill Cassidy of Louisiana and John Cornyn of Texas have also lost their renomination fights, becoming the first elected incumbents to lose in a primary in more than a decade. The Hill's Alexander Bolton reports Republicans on Capitol Hill are worried the anti-establishment feeling could cost them both the House and the Senate. A senior Republican aide told him that Senator Tim Scott, Republican of South Carolina, the chair of the Senate Republicans' campaign arm, has warned colleagues privately about how bad polling is for the party and how Trump is losing ground among all groups. We know that the party in power tends to lose House seats in the midterm election, but the number of seats lost is highly correlated with the president's popularity, Republican pollster Whit Ayers said. Trump's approval rating has risen somewhat from his second-term low of 38% in the DDHQ polling average, but he remains just above 40%. Still, some Republican pollsters said they believe the party can overcome political headwinds through highlighting

0: contrasts with Democratic candidates. Elsewhere, deepening divide, the Trump administration's response to two major earthquakes that shook Venezuela last month is deepening a rift in the GOP over the Trump-backed regime. The Hill's Laura Kelly reports that Republicans hawkish on the South American country are warning that interim Venezuelan President Delcy Rodriguez must cut out of accessing U.S. assistance to the country. We should be extracting more from the regime. Say, if you want our help, then we need to speed up the process of restoring democracy to Venezuela, Representative Carlos Jimenez, Republican of Florida, told CNN last week. The administration has mobilized a major response to the pair of quakes that struck the country, setting aside $300 million in humanitarian support and sending the U.S. military to help secure the airport and manage relief logistics. Thousands of people were killed, though the official death toll is likely a sizable undercount. Some Republican lawmakers said Rodriguez's government is to blame for holding back humanitarian aid from those who most need it. Rodriguez has been in charge of Venezuela for 6 months since the audacious U.S. operations to capture former leader Nicolas Maduro in January. Since then, Trump hasn't emphasized the need for the regime to shift toward democracy and instead praised Rodriguez as a partner in securing access to Venezuela's oil reserves. Secretary of State Marco Rubio told reporters last month that the earthquakes are a setback for the administration's three-phase plan for Venezuela to undergo a democratic transition.
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5: Hello and welcome to Smithsonian Magazine. This is Sue Johnson, and today I'm reading a story from the April-May 2026 issue. It's called Plunder at the Pink Temple. A young French couple, a sacred shrine, and the century-old crime that helped ignite the unfinished battle to reclaim Cambodia's looted antiquities. It's written by Joshua Hammer. One morning in November 1923, a young French couple stopped by the headquarters of the École Françoise d'Extrême Orient, or the EFEO, the French school for the Far East. A stuccoed ochre-painted villa shaded by frangipani and banyan trees in Hanoi, the capital of Vietnam. The pair had just arrived by boat and were soaking up the atmosphere of Southeast Asia. The soup seller at the corner of the street, squatting beside his little bamboo stove, fussed over the embers on which the fish soup will simmer, Clara Moreau, the wife, would later write, recalling the sights of the city. The rickshaw driver running barefoot, panting between the wooden shafts of his car. Passing through a stately portico, the couple entered a reception room where they introduced themselves to the school's acting director, Leonard Arusso. They had come to Indochina, they explained, on a research trip. They planned to trek into Cambodian jungle to explore remnants of the Royal Road, the main highway of the Khmer Empire, which had ruled much of Southeast Asia for 600 years, until its collapse in the 15th century. Further, they had already obtained the endorsement of the Colonial Office in Paris for their research, which would include making drawings of Khmer antiquities. But before venturing into the wilderness, they needed to have their laissez-passer validated by the EFEO. Examining their credentials, Arousseau warned them that the region where they were heading was dangerous. Two EFEO scholars had recently been killed there by local armed groups. They brushed off the admonition. He also told them that any objects they found must be left in situ or excavated solely on behalf of the school. Too many had been appropriated by archaeologists and others who had flocked to Cambodia in recent decades, since the French naturalist Henri Mouhot brought the ruins of Angkor, the ancient Khmer capital, to the attention of the Europeans in 1860. Having received their passes, they met Henri Parmentier, the EFEO's Paris-born head of archaeology, who was tasked with documenting, safeguarding, and restoring the monuments of Cambodia and southern Vietnam. Parmentier, who the French woman later described as a somewhat strapping old bohemian, was charged by the couple's evident interest in Khmer and art and culture, and he offered to meet them in Phnom Penh to escort them upriver to Siem Reap, the gateway to Angkor. But the couple were not researchers, and the fieldwork they described was a ruse. The Frenchman, André Malraux, would become one of the 20th century's cultural giants. He later fought with the Republican Army in the Spanish Civil War, joined the French Resistance during World War II, wrote such celebrated novels as Man's Fate, a sweeping tale of self-sacrifice and betrayal set during the Chinese Revolution, received close to 100 nominations for the Nobel Prize in Literature, became a confidant of John and Jacqueline Kennedy, Zhou Enlai, and Richard Nixon, and served as France's influential Minister of Cultural Affairs under President Charles de Gaulle. But even today, Malraux remains an ambiguous figure. Heroic and duplicitous, a genius and a rogue, and a foe of colonialism whose legacy remains tarnished by one impetuous act deep in the Cambodian jungle. That episode not only altered his life and that of his wife, it was an early flashpoint in coming disputes over Asia's ownership of its cultural heritage and the legitimacy of colonial authority. The French had dreamed of carving a colonial empire out of Indochina for generations. French missionaries arrived in Vietnam in the 17th century and began converting much of the population to Catholicism. In 1858, the French government, joined by its Spanish allies, used the pretext of protecting Catholics to dispatch warships and 3,000 troops to Southeast Asia, and within months they had captured Saigon. The French also were eyeballing Cambodia. Mouhot, with the backing of Great Britain's Royal Geographic Society and the Zoological Society of London, sailed for Indochina in 1858 on an expedition to collect flora and fauna. 2 years later, he followed the tributaries of the Mekong and deep in the jungle came upon Angkor. Other Westerners had seen the ancient capital, but none had described or drawn it as vividly as Mahout. "There are ruins of such grandeur," he wrote, "that at the first view, one is filled with profound admiration and cannot but ask what has become of the powerful race, so civilized, so enlightened, the authors of these gigantic works." He rhapsodized about the largest temple, Angkor Wat, a rival to that of Solomon and erected by some ancient Michelangelo, and Bayonne, a Buddhist temple with stone towers adorned with 200 enigmatically smiling faces. In 1863, the French, citing threats from the king of neighboring Siam, pressured the Cambodian ruler, King Norodom, into a treaty of protection which allowed troops to enter the country. 10 years after that, the French governor general marched into the royal palace and forced Norodom to cede control of his country. French administrators quickly set up sugar plantations and put peasantry to work at low pay under harsh conditions. Soldiers and government officials grabbed whatever Khmer antiquities they could. One naval officer, Louis Delaporte, removed 70 sculptures, lintels, and bas reliefs from the Angkor and other sites and shipped them to the Goumet Museum in Paris. He argued that he was saving them from destruction. Khmer art, Delaborte wrote, has remained the most beautiful expression of human genius in this vast part of Asia. In the wake of Delaporte's looting spree, colonial authorities declared all relics state property and forbade their export, but many temples remained unguarded. Malraux, born in 1901 in Paris, fell under the spell of Indochina as a young man. The son of a swaggering but failing stockbroker who would die by suicide in 1930, he grew up after his parents' divorce with his mother, aunt, and Italian grandmother, a small-time grocer in a Paris exurb. Dropping out of school at 17, he dreamed of literary fame. Malraux liked to think of himself as an accursed poet of genius, wrote his biographer Oliver Todd in 2002. He could see himself not only in Hugo, but in Baudelaire, Verlaine, and Rimbaud. For a while, Malraux scratched out a living buying and selling antiquarian books, including pornography, while writing essays on Cubist and Deist art for avant-garde magazines. In the evenings, he frequented bohemian cafes in Montmartre, sporting a fedora, a cane, a silk poplin shirt, and a fake pearl pin, a cigarette cocked between his lips. He had a dark beauty and a magnetism. Todd, who met him in the 1940s, wrote about the young dandy. Malraux's friend, writer Pascal Pia, observed that a love of art and a taste for travel tormented him from his youth. In 1921, another friend introduced Malraux to Clara Goldschmidt, a writer-editor for the influential modernist Paris magazine Action, and the daughter of prosperous German Jews. 4 years older than Malraux, Goldschmidt, wrote Todd, was effervescent, cosmopolitan, 5 foot nothing, gray eyes, dark brown hair, a rather long nose, and a determined chin. After a whirlwind courtship of tango dancing and cabaret going, they married that October. Shortly afterward, the couple hatched a plot. Modest collectors of Asian art, they had visited Parisian auction houses and become aware of the soaring prices that paid for Cambodian statuary. In 1923, after reversals in the Paris Stock Exchange wiped out much of their savings, Malraux proposed they head for Indochina. From Siam to Cambodia, along the royal route, where there are large temples, those that were identified and described in the government inventory, but there are certainly others, smaller ones still unknown today, Malraux told his wife, according to her memoir called Our 20 Years. He said that they should go to some small temple, take a few statues, sell them in America, and live comfortably for 2 or 3 years. To prepare for the journey, the couple spent hours in the National Library and at the Goumet Museum studying Parmentier's surveys. According to Walter Langlois, who wrote a 1966 study of the couple's time in Indochina, they were also careful to read upon the laws of Cambodian archaeological sites, and they believed they had discovered a loophole. Some newfound temples might not yet have fallen under government protection. The most prominent was a Hindu temple complex in the greater Angkor region called Bante Srei. Built in AD 967 by a revered guru to two Khmer kings, it was adorned with friezes depicting scenes of the Ramayana and the Mahabharata, the sacred texts of Hinduism. The site fell into disuse in the 12th century after Jayavarman VII declared Buddhism the state religion, gradually consumed by jungle. It was uncovered again only in 1914. Surveying it 2 years later, Parmentier wrote that it was a marvel without equal in Cambodia. The high-quality pink sandstone quarried a few miles from the site made its friezes almost impervious to decay, preserving the artworks in remarkable condition. Its decoration and its refinement, Parmentier went on, give it an incomparable beauty. In November 1923, André and Clara Malraux rendezvoused in Saigon with Louis Cheveson, an amiable bookseller who Malraux had known since grammar school. Malraux needed Cheveson to do their dirty work, Genevieve says, including cutting stones and hauling crates. Then they traveled by boat up the Mekong River to Phnom Penh, the Pearl of the Orient, dominated by pagodas and spires of the 19th-century royal palace. One of their first encounters in the capital was fateful. At the Albert Sarraw Museum, today the National Museum of Cambodia, a stylized Khmer temple with serpentine-like roof finials, they met the institution's founding director and principal architect, George Grosslier. The son of colonial civil servants, Grosslier had been conceived, born, and nurtured in Cambodia, and its essence infused in his soul, says his biographer Kent Davis. Grosslier was a painter, the founder of a local art school, an expert in Cambodian dance, and a conservator. He believed in restoring Khmer art to the Khmer people. He saw their artistic past, their greatness, and thought it belonged to Cambodia. Malraux, hoping to line up additional support for the Royal Road Project, tried to charm him. Malraux was a young kid, smart and reckless, who used the people that he needed, Davis says. But as Grosslier led the couple through the exhibit halls, Malraux kept asking him what certain artworks might fetch in Paris galleries, and Grosslier sensed that he was up to something. The impression that Mr. Malraux had left on me, Grosslier would recall bluntly, was unfavorable. On December 7th, Malraux, Clara, and Cheveson, with Parmenter as their escort, arrived in Siem Reap and checked into the town's sole tourist bungalow. Parmenter went off to survey a local temple, leaving the trio unsupervised. Meanwhile, Francois Cremazzi, a local French administrator, helped the group recruit a dozen guides and porters, along with six ox cart drivers and their two-wheel carts. Then they set out down a muddy path, the local workers hacking the underbrush with knives and sweeping away stinging insects and venomous snakes. Something is rotting around us. There is no longer just the danger of the vines. There is that of this thick reddish earth, which the horses have trouble getting rid of, Clara wrote. There are also mosquitoes, a curtain of angry insects that accompany us, that we cross, that reforms around us, in front of us, and behind us. The jungle slog lasted 2 days with an overnight stop at a crude traveler's hut. Meals consisted of pork, bread, and yams cooked inside a large earthen termite mound. Finally, they crossed the Siem Reap River, here a narrow stream, and arrived at an ancient paved promenade. The guides led them through a broken gate and then down a stone corridor choked with vegetation. In his 1930 novel, The Royal Way, about two French adventurers seeking treasure in Cambodia, Malraux presented a version of the scene. Before one character lay a chaos of fallen stones, some of them lying flat, but most of them upended. It looked like a mason's yard invaded by the jungle. The novel's larger story was fictional, but the descriptions of the heist, according to Malraux's biographers and witnesses to the crime, was largely accurate. One of the fortune seekers straddled a stone block that had tumbled from a wall and began to cut away the bas relief. The tool bit into the sandstone with a shrill, rasping sound, Malraux wrote. At his fifth stroke, it skidded. When he drew it from the fissure, he found that all its teeth were gone. Undeterred, the accomplices clambered over banyan tree roots and broken stones and approached three miniature temples, or prasat, standing side by side. The upper parts had collapsed, but several perfectly preserved friezes of buxom, scantily clad deities known as devatas framed the geometric and floral patterns, covered the six-foot-high stumps, surmising that the dancing girls might together fetch them 500,000 francs or more, tens or even hundreds of thousands of dollars today. The men attacked the stones with chisels and hammers. Suddenly, the blows were sounding differently, Malraux wrote. The stone had split. Sunlight sparkled on the break, and the sculptured frontage had split off clean and was lying on the ground like a newly severed head. In real life, Malraux, Cheveson, and Clara placed their stolen prizes into 7 crates marked chemical products, a bounty including 5 goddesses and 2 votive tablets featuring a male guardian and a bearded ascetic, plus 4 friezes carved with elaborate headdresses. Then they turned around and plodded back through the jungle. To avoid Siem Reap, they carted the load toward the Tonle Sap Lake, 16 miles south of the town, where they boarded a steamboat and stashed the crates in the hold. Malraux intended to transport the friezes across the lake to the Tonle Sap River, a tributary of the Mekong, and then sail downstream 270 miles to Saigon. There they would put the precious cargo on a ship to Europe. But things did not go according to plan. Cremazy, the French administrator, had been suspicious of Malraux from the start, and he planted spies among the porters and guides. Tipped off, he telegraphed Grosslier, who, his own suspicions confirmed, obtained a search warrant from the state prosecutor. Then Grosslier raced up the road to the port of Kampong Cheng, near where the lake meets the river, to stop the thieves before they could abscond to Saigon. Grosslier arrived while the ship was still moored at the dock. The museum director boarded the vessel, opened the crates, and directed the captain to keep Malraux and his accomplices on board. Then he telegraphed ahead to the police in Phnom Penh, 55 miles downriver, through which the boat would pass on its way to Saigon. Late on Christmas Eve 1923, as church bells tolled across Phnom Penh, the ship arrived at the port. 2 inspectors from the Sûreté, French law enforcement, boarded the steamer. And after indicting the 2 passengers, Malraux and Cheveson, they had been ordered to search their baggage. Had the latter opened and found some pieces of statuary from the Angkor ruins. Police detained the trio at the Grand Manolis, a comfortable hotel opposite the police headquarters. On January 5th, 1924, L'Echo du Cambodge, the country's largest newspaper, reported that Malraux and his accomplices had been arrested for committing an act of pillage, which bespeaks an unbelievable audacity and special knowledge of the value of the sculptures that were stolen. In her memoir, Clara tried to minimize the crime. "I was not going to be upset because they had found in our crates fragments of nearly collapsed temples," she wrote, "to which for years so little attention had been paid that it could have collapsed, torn apart by the roots of the banyan trees or demolished by a peasant's tools." Clara's illusions melted away 3 months later when the prosecutor handed down a felony indictment and set a date for a trial for July. Clara, still in custody at the Grand Manolis, had a nervous breakdown. That evening, Malraux wrote to the high commissioner from the hotel, "My wife poisoned herself with Veronol, a barbiturate used to treat insomnia. She recovered at a local hospital." Malraux, in less than heroic fashion, persuaded Cheveson to take the rap, arguing that if Malraux were acquitted, he could travel to France and to file an appeal on his friend's behalf. "He has admitted acting entirely alone," Malraux wrote in the same letter. "While I await judgment with some impatience, I do so without any anxiety." Weeks later, deciding that she was too fragile to withstand a trial, authorities released Clara Malraux from custody and she returned to France. The proceedings against André Malraux and Cheveson opened on July 16th at the criminal court in Phnom Penh, a neoclassical villa with a red tile roof across the road from the royal palace. For 2 days, a judge took testimony from Cremazy, the Cambodian guides and ox drivers, Malraux and Cheveson and Parmenter, in hot water with his EFEO bosses for failing to protect Banti Sri. The French archaeologist downplayed the crime, even praising the care that the thieves had taken with the chisels. The defense attorney argued that Bantia Sri had not been under official protection and denounced what he called the state's desire to mercilessly punish 2 young people guilty of removing a few stones from a virtually abandoned monument. Malraux's strategy was to blame Cheveson had crumbled. The proceedings showed that Cheveson did not have the intelligence to engineer an elaborate plan. Genovese, the Malraux biographer, says that on Monday, July 21st, the judge found both men guilty of theft and sentenced them to among the harshest punishments allowed by law. For Malraux, 3 years in prison and a five-year prohibition of residence in Indochina. For Cheveson, 18 months. Both petitioned for a hearing before the Court of Appeals in Saigon and were released until the court could weigh in. In France, the press was divided. Gentleman Fop, sentenced to 3 years in prison, declared Le Matin with derision. Le Journal reported that Malraux had not hesitated to completely sack a temple and make off with a ton of booty. But other newspapers praising Malraux's literary promise called the sentence a travesty. In Paris, meanwhile, Clara Malraux rallied some of France's most influential literati behind her husband, repeating the argument that the temple had been abandoned and the objects were largely worthless. André Gide, André Breton, and other French authors petitioned France's Ministry of Justice to suspend the sentences. In October 1924, the Saigon Court of Appeal, while striking down the verdict, still found the men guilty of damaging a protected site, but it reduced sentences to a year for Malraux and 6 months for Cheveson. Nevertheless, the French government immediately suspended the sentences. Malraux would never apologize for what he had done, yet the enforced sojourn in Phnom Penh and later in Saigon, while awaiting his appeal, seemed to shake him out of his apolitical self-absorption. Genovese says, Malraux had spent months observing the French colonial system's underbelly, the theft of antiquities by corrupt officials, the casual racism and cruelty, heavy-handed attempts to stifle anti-French protests and the press. Only months after his return to France in late 1924, he and Clara traveled back to Saigon, where he founded a pro-independence newspaper called Le Indochine, and joined the Young Anam movement, which opposed the French presence in the region. Malraux moved from political indifference to political commitment, wrote the French scholar Raoul Genard in How Malraux Became Malraux, published in 2015. The looter of Cambodia's patrimony had morphed into an agitator for the anti-colonial cause. Despite his accomplishments, Malraux remained something of a hustler and prevaricator of his youth. He had an endless capacity for self-mythologizing. In the introduction to the first edition of Man's Fate, he claimed falsely that he had served on a 12-man revolutionary committee in Canton in 1924 and participated in hand-to-hand fighting. In his biography, Todd wrote that Malraux exaggerated his relationship with Mao, as well as his heroics during World War II, and may even have made off with resistance funds after the Nazi surrender. By then, he had separated from Clara, who survived World War II in hiding, and later carved out a successful career as a novelist and memoirist. She died in 1982. Today, Ban Tae Shri has emerged as one of Cambodia's most popular attractions. Perhaps ironically, its fortunes improved profoundly as a result of Malraux's desecration. In January 1924, Parmentier trekked to the ruins to verify what Malraux had stolen, then oversaw the effort to clear vegetation, inventory artifacts, and translate inscriptions in Sanskrit and Old Khmer. 7 years later, Henri Marchal, the conservatory of Angkor, reassembled the toppled temples using both the original stones and modern materials. I visited the complex late on a July afternoon, arriving at the same moment as a tour group consisting of dozens of Cambodian women wearing identical purple dresses. Following the throng down the stone corridor described by Malraux as the Royal Way, I emerged into daylight to see the temples directly in front of me. The three small prasat that Malraux had defaced, intact again, glowed in the setting sun. The smiling goddesses perched on the pedestals inside shallow niches. Heads tilted, hair pulled tight beneath elaborate crowns, with dangling lotus petal earrings. Each wore a sarong and an ornamental sash. The frames around the niches were rich with curving vines, angelic attendants, crowned birds, scrolls, curlicues, and rosettas, all carved from the same reddish-pink sandstone. The 10th century Khmer sculptors had created these devatas with such detailed vibrancies that they seemed to ready to leap off the facade. After they carved the eyes and finished the statues, they believed that the essence of the god was now incarnated. Oliver Kunin, a French archaeologist who had studied the temple for a quarter of a century, told me in Siem Reap. Malraux had snatched away the deities in an act of avarice and sacrilege. Now the gods were smiling again. And that's the end of today's story called Plunder at the Pink Temple. I hope you've enjoyed listening to Smithsonian Magazine, and until the next time, have a great week.
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9: Hello, good morning. Welcome to AM Update on the Talking Information Center for today, Tuesday, July the 7th, 2026. I'm John. We begin this morning with Andrew LaPointe's Commission Commuter Update. He begins with information on the MBTA bus lines. SL2 is detoured Saturday, July 11th, due to the Sail Boston event. Riders can use the alternative stops at Northern Ave, at Tide Street. SL4 is detoured Thursday, July 9th, due to World Cup activities. Service will originate at Chinatown Gate. MBTA.com has information regarding all of the detours and closures around the World Cup. More World Cup closures include bus route and detours include bus route 7. Bus route 96 is detoured on Saturday, July 18th from 8 in the morning till 9 in the evening. This is for Somerville Artbeat Festival. The closest stops with inbound service, College Ave at Williams Street and Mass Ave opposite Beach Street. Also affected by the Somerville Artbeat is Bus Route 96, detoured on Saturday, July 18th, 8 in the morning till 9 in the evening. Route 424 and 455 detoured outbound through Thursday, October 1st. That is due to construction. Some commuter rail updates for this Tuesday morning. Fitchburg Train 400 from Wachusett is 5 to 15 minutes behind schedule between Ayer and North Station. Stoughton train 904 from Stoughton is 25 to 35 minutes behind schedule between Canton Junction and South Station. And Thursday, July 9th, Franklin-Foxborough train service is suspended. Shuttle buses replace service between Forge Park and 495 and Walpole, and that is to connect with the Providence line at Canton Junction. Some elevator and escalator alerts for this Tuesday. Broadway, escalator 367, platform to paid lobby, is unavailable. Back Bay, elevator 855, commuter rail tracks 1 and 3 to lobby, unavailable due to maintenance. Downtown Crossing, elevator number 891 is closed for maintenance through September 21st. Harvard, escalator 514, main lobby to Harvard Square mezzanine, unavailable due to maintenance. Natick Center, elevator 750, track 1 to street is unavailable. Park Street, elevator 812, Green Line underpass to Government Center and North Platform is closed for maintenance through September 21st. South Station, elevator 901, Ashmont Braintree platform to Silver Line drop-off platform is unavailable. State, escalator 374, Oak Grove platform to City Hall Plaza is unavailable due to maintenance. Wonderland elevator 711, Ocean Ave to Pedestrian Plaza is unavailable. And Worcester, elevator 782, Lot to Pedestrian Bridge, unavailable due to maintenance. And with that, we check in with Andrew LaPointe. He is standing by in Salem on this Tuesday with today's Safe Disabled Traveler Notebook. Andrew, hello and good morning to you.
10: Good morning, John, and to TIC listeners. This is Andrew J. LaPointe with the Safe Disabled Traveler Notebook for today, Tuesday, July 7th, 2026. Okay, we do have Granice. They'll return on Chestnut Street by Cambridge in that general area, okay? Granice is most likely going to show up even with the rain and everything, but they're pretty much a die-hard crew, so... Now, Chestnut Street runs off of Summer Street, okay, and turns on to Norman Street. So just know that if you're taking the 455 T bus, there is a T stop right at the corner of that Verizon building there. That's the right after you take that curb, okay, that turn from Summer onto Norman Street, okay. Safety officer will be there to keep you out of harm's way and what have you. Also, if you're on Essex Street and you take Cambridge Street, you'll end up on Chestnut, so you can run into Granice's project that way too, okay. And also, Granice will be on Ober Street, and if you take Rollins Street, go on to Butler, you'll end up at a little side street, which is Ober, but chances are you're probably not going to use that street anytime soon, but just in case, you never know. All right, so, but a safety officer will be on Ober Street with Granice's project, okay? And they are filtering up through that area in the near future. But these projects that Granice are working on will take two or three months to complete. Now, I'm told that Mira will be on Summer Street. Okay, now Summer Street, the part of Summer Street is off of Jefferson Avenue. Okay, and they will... be working there with this gas project, but there's a chance that Mira won't show up because they don't seem to show up in the rain. All right, so just keep that in mind, but they are scheduled to be there, and a safety officer will be on site, unless, of course, they don't show up. Okay, and Mira will also be on Lafayette Street, and that is this project on Lafayette Street from Mira is to be finished by Friday. Okay, we'll see if that holds true. Okay, but if not, the safety officer, three safety officers will be on that area. And across from there on Glendale, okay, there'll be a delivery. Now, Glendale's a side street. If you go down Willow Avenue all the way to the end, they're going to be doing the delivery for the Dion Boatyard, okay, which is at the very end of that area. The last left on Willow Avenue is Glendale, okay? And a lot of you use Glendale if you're using Green Street for a shortcut down toward the Point, depending on which location you start off of, okay? So just know that this activity will go on, and the safety officer will be on there, over there, and this should happen, continue until around 12:30 this afternoon. Just a lot of large objects that will be delivered there for the Dion Boatyard. Okay. Also, Gil Day Construction will be working on the old Horace Mann Elementary School. That's on Loring Avenue. And they may be inside, outside, not sure yet, but safety officers have been assigned to that project. And that is owned by the state, the Salem State University, which was lended out to the city for Horace Mann School back in the day. Okay, Horace Mann School now, of course, is down by the high school, Salem High School. Okay, so know that there'll be activity there, okay? And now the most important one that I think is it holds true is the lift. Actually, it's a crane that'll be on High Street. Okay, now High Street's a very narrow street, and most likely they're going to be blocking that street off because nothing's going to get by. Okay, but just don't even try to go up High Street because of the lift. They're going to be putting an air conditioner on top of some building over there. Okay, now High Street runs off of Margin Street, right alongside of Steve's Market. That could be where they're going to be putting that air conditioning on, and ends up on Summer Street. Okay, so between Margin and Summer, that's where High Street resides. Okay, so just keep that in mind. A safety officer will be on site in case any of our listeners here need to use High Street, so they'll help you get back on track, okay, because he will not be going down High Street. And blasting will be on Swampscott Road, but I don't think any of you are going to be traveling down Swampscott Road, but there'll be, blockage of motor vehicles, and I'm sure pedestrians that may be walking down Swampscott Road off of Highland Avenue. Okay, so they'll be blasting there. It shouldn't last long, but we don't want to be there when anything goes off like that. Okay, so, and really, that's it. If you have any questions, give me a call. Andrew J. LaPointe at 978-578-0185. And again, keep in mind that with the rain, Mira may or may not work today, okay? But they are scheduled. Take care, and looking forward to reporting back to you tomorrow. Bye-bye.
9: Thank you, Andrew. We take a look now at the front page headlines in the Boston Globe and the Boston Herald for this Tuesday, July 7th, 2026. Front page of today's Boston Globe: not about the money, Celtics fans not buying it. Honchos offers glimpse of why Brown was traded, but rationale still hollow. Dan Johnson's column in today's Boston Globe on the front page. Also on the front page, calls grow for Planter to drop his Senate bid. Democrat taking the time to reflect after allegation of sexual assault surfaces. Proctor's racist texts jeopardize prosecutions. Slurs by ex-trooper may taint case beyond Reed. And cup run over. The United States lost against Belgium last night in the World Cup. It was a 4-1 loss, and it was not an easy game to watch. And also on the front page of today's Boston Globe, in Cambridge, a little lost among the variables. Eighth graders now must take algebra. It is, in summation, a struggle. Front page of the Herald for today. Browned out, Stevens tries to defend puzzling Jalen trade. And it doesn't feel like the safest city. Community seeks solutions after July 4th violence. All of those stories and more come your way on the Talking Information Center. Newspaper coverage begins this morning at 8 o'clock with the Wall Street Journal, 9 o'clock the Boston Globe, 10 o'clock the Boston Herald, 11 o'clock the Washington Post, 12 noon today's reading of the New York Times. And right now on AM Update, a check on your latest weather forecast, and still to come, your lottery numbers, this day in history, science update, and today's complete program schedule. Here's the forecast for the Boston and South Shore area on the Talking Information Center from the National Weather Service. For today, cloudy, showers, temperatures in the lower 70s. More of the same overnight with temperatures dropping down to the lower 60s. Starting cloudy on Wednesday, turning sunny, temperatures in the upper 70s. The sun rose this morning at 5:16, setting at 8:23 this evening. Stay tuned for more heading your way next on the Talking Information Center. Checking lottery numbers for this Tuesday, starting with the numbers game and the midday drawing, 1, 4, 3, 5. Evening numbers in the numbers game, 3, 5, 6, 6. Mass cash numbers, 5, 11, 17, 25, 32. Evening numbers, 1, 6, 18, 26, 34. Mega Millions, 5, 9, 29, 47, 57, 16. Powerball, 17, 44, 63, 66, 67, 4. Millionaire for Life, 2, 8, 32, 54, 56, 3. And Megabucks, 11, 15, 20, 27, 32, 37. Now we check in with Billy with the horoscope, this day in history, science update, and today's complete program schedule.
11: Good morning. This is your horoscope reading for Tuesday, July 7th, 2026. Aries. It could be hard for you to feel connected to anyone today. You are probably better off keeping to yourself. If you are feeling sad or depressed, it's best to work through these feelings on your own. Other people aren't apt to be too sympathetic to your situation. You are better off sticking to your work in order to keep the demons out of your head. Taurus. You may feel a sense of restriction to the day, but in truth, this is for your own good. You'll find that your acute sense of discipline comes in handy today as you tackle work with incredible enthusiasm. Your goals aren't far from your grasp. Stay focused and don't let the ticking clock pressure you. Hastiness will lead to careless mistakes. If you are going to do a job, do it right. Gemini. Find comfort in your work today. Although it may sound ridiculous, you'll find that getting things checked off your list is the most rewarding activity of the day. Try not to be too critical of others. Focus on your own tasks at hand. Mountains that seem too daunting will continue to grow bigger until you take the first step. Your perseverance will be an inspiration to others.
12: Cancer!
11: Get your head out of the clouds. You'll find out that nitpicky details you failed to attend to earlier are now coming back to haunt you. Don't postpone your work any further. The time to take care of the new job is now. Balance your checkbook and do your laundry. Clean your bathtub and go grocery shopping. The more you accomplish today, the better you'll feel about yourself tomorrow.
12: Leo.
11: Today you need to finish whatever you didn't get done yesterday. Themes of the journey include discipline and paying attention to the sand slipping through the hourglass. The more you are able to accomplish, the better you'll feel about yourself. Stagnant energy in your life signals that it's time to get things moving. Don't waste another moment waiting for someone else to find the solution for you. Take the initiative.
12: Virgo.
11: Put aside frivolity for a day. This is an important time to prepare for the future. Don't take another step forward before you know you are on solid ground. This is a good time to secure your goals on a piece of paper. Writing them down in ink will help you manifest them in your life. Think about the long-term harvest. Security and grounding are key themes of the day.
12: Libra.
11: People may be a bit critical of you today, and you would do well to hear what they have to say. Be receptive of feedback from others so that you may establish a healthy ego. It's important to keep your sense of humility in check. You might find that you are feeling rather critical as you see people moving like sloths compared to your lightning-quick mind. Be patient with others.
12: Scorpio.
11: Maintain your psychic shield today, because you'll need it. People's comments may seem harsh, even if they mean well. Your best defense against the critical tone of the day is to use other people's criticisms as constructively as you can in order to build a stronger foundation from which to work. Process this energy in a positive frame of mind and use it to get things done.
12: Sagittarius.
11: Unfortunately, this isn't a day for fun and games. In fact, you might feel an annoying emotional weightiness, making you feel less energetic than usual. There's a sober tone that's asking you to take a hard-nosed look at reality and make some decisions regarding goals and plans. You could feel like the timer buzzer is about to go off. The minute hand is ticking away, and there are many more adventures in store.
12: Capricorn!
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12: Aquarius.
11: Try not to be smothering today. You may want to seek comfort in conversations with others, but find that this only produces grouchiness on the part of all involved. Curb your tendency to find fault in loved ones. Your best bet is to focus on your energy on tasks you have on the back burner for some time. Tackle projects that need special attention and the most discipline.
12: And Pisces.
11: There's a damper on your emotions today that could leave you feeling like a pot of simmering water. Just by knowing there's a lid on things, you are likely to heat up more quickly than usual. Try to hold your temper. A furious rage will get you nowhere. Concentrate your energy on getting your material affairs in order. Deal with finances, investments, and long-term security planning. And on this day in history, in 1930, preliminary work begins on the Hoover Dam. On July 7, 1930, building begins on the future site of the Hoover Dam. Over the next 5 years, a total of 21,000 men would work ceaselessly to produce what would be the largest dam of its time, as well as one of the largest man-made structures in the world. Although the dam would take only 5 years to build, its construction was nearly ceaselessly to produce what would be the largest dam of its time, as well as one of the largest man-made structures in the world. Although the dam

1922. July 1930 marked the first phase of construction on the railroad and construction roads, as well as a town to house all the workers for the project. Constructions on the dam itself began the following spring. Herbert Hoover, the 31st President of the United States and a committed conservationist, played a crucial role in making Davis' vision a reality. As Secretary of Commerce in 1921, Hoover devoted himself to the erection of a high dam in Boulder Canyon. The dam would provide essential flood control, which would prevent damage to downstream farming communities that suffered each year when snow from the Rocky Mountains melted and joined the Colorado River. Further, the dam would allow the expansion of irrigated farming in the desert and would provide a dependable supply of water for Los Angeles and other Southern California communities. Even with Hoover's exuberant backing and a regional consensus around the need to build the dam, congressional approval and individual state cooperation were slow in coming. For many years, water rights have been a source of contention among the western states that had claims on the Colorado River. To address this issue, Hoover negotiated the Colorado River Compact, which broke the river basin into two regions with the water divided between them. Hoover then had to introduce and reintroduce the bill to build the dam several times over the next few years before the House and Senate finally approved the bill in 1928. In 1929, Hoover, now president, signed the Colorado River Compact into law, claiming it was the most extensive action ever taken by a group of states under the provisions of the Constitution permitting compacts between states. Once preparations were made, the Hoover Dam's construction sprinted forward. The contractors finished their work 2 years ahead of schedule and millions of dollars under budget. Today, the Hoover Dam generates enough energy each year to serve over 1 million people and stands, in Hoover Dam artist Oscar Hansen's words, as a monument to collective genius exerting itself in community efforts around a common need or ideal. And in this morning's science update, streetlights are trapping thousands of pill bugs in giant death spirals. Researchers have uncovered a surprising side effect of artificial lighting. Ordinary streetlights can lure thousands of tiny land-dwelling isopods into giant synchronized death spirals. The newly documented behavior observed in Israel is the first of its kind and suggests that human-made lighting can dramatically disrupt the instincts of small ground-dwelling animals. The study was led by PhD student Aidan Sherzaf under the supervision of Professor Ariel Chipman at the Hebrew University of Jerusalem. Published in Ecology and Evolution, the research describes how land-dwelling isopods, relatives of crabs and shrimp that are better known as wood lice or pill bugs, abandon their normally solitary habits to join enormous circular formations containing more than 5,000 individuals. The unusual behavior first came to light after amateur naturalist Ivitar Iskovich noticed huge swirling groups of isopods during summer nights in the Golan Heights. The researchers focused on the species Armadillo sordicus, a little-studied isopod that typically spends its time hidden beneath rocks and damp leaf litter, where moisture helps prevent it from dying out. Although wood lice commonly cluster together to conserve moisture, scientists had never documented coordinated movement on this scale. Before this work, very little was known about A. sordicus. The study also expanded the species' known range. Previously, it had only been recorded in southern Syria and the Golan Heights. Researchers have now documented it in the Jezreel Valley for the

0: first time. To determine what was causing the strange circular marches, the team tested several possible explanations, including magnetic fields and different types of lighting. Strong magnets placed near the moving isopods had no effect, even though the Golan Heights is known for its unusual magnetic properties. The animals continued circling uninterrupted. Ultraviolet flashlights attracted only a small number of isopods and never triggered the swirling formation. White light, however, consistently produced the dramatic behavior. When researchers positioned a white lamp so that it beams shone straight down, the isopods repeatedly gathered into large rotating circles.
1: Here's the forecast for the Boston and South Shore area on the Talking Information Center from the National Weather Service. For today, cloudy, showers, temperatures in the lower 70s. More of the same overnight with temperatures dropping down to the lower 60s. Starting cloudy on Wednesday, turning sunny, temperatures in the upper 70s. The sun rose this morning at 5:16, setting at 8:23 this evening. 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
1: Let's begin the reading of today's Wall Street Journal on the Talking Information Center for today, Tuesday, the 7th of July, 2026. With the Wall Street Journal, we say hello to Rod and Scott.
4: All righty. Thank you, John. Boy, it's July 7th already, Scott.
5: The summer's over.
4: The summer is over. Well, actually, it's just begun. We are here at the Talking Information Center to read the Wall Street Journal for you today. And, boy, there are a lot of interesting stories here in the Wall Street Journal. Scott, why don't you start us off?
5: Sure. Start off with the lead story in the business and finance section about Microsoft. It's written by your long-lost relative, Ben Fritz,
4: oh,
5: by the way.
4: My goodness, yes.
5: Microsoft will be cutting some 3,200 jobs from its Xbox video games division as it restructures its struggling business. The company will be laying off 1,600 people this week and 1,250 more during the rest of the fiscal year. Xbox chief executive Asha Sharma told staff in a memo on Monday that in addition, Microsoft will be selling or spinning off 4 game development studios, and they will be exploring strategic options for a 5th. Those moves will take at least 350 additional people off the payroll. Those cuts represent about a 5th of the division's total headcount. Our business today is not healthy, Sharma said in her memo. We must reset Xbox. The video game industry has been pummeled by layoffs for the past couple of years after many companies, including Microsoft, expanded aggressively in response to a surge of business during the pandemic. And that boom halted when the world reopened. Microsoft bought game production companies that include Activision Blizzard in order to beef up offerings on Game Pass, its Netflix-style subscription service. The company had projected Game Pass subscriptions would reach about 77 million this year, according to a document revealed during legal proceedings related to the Activision acquisition, but it currently only has about 30 million, a person familiar with the matter told the Wall Street Journal. Sharma said in her memo that Game Pass, quote, did not grow at the pace that we expected. Xbox revenue fell 5% in the quarter that ended in March from the previous year. Its profit margin in the fiscal year that ended in June was 3%, a decline from the prior year. Microsoft CEO Satya Nadella picked Sharma, who's a former chief operating officer of Instacart, to run Xbox in February, despite her lack of experience in video games. She has begun making drastic changes. And the story has truncated for some reason.
4: Abruptly ended?
5: It did. There is more, but that's what we've got so far. Okay. So over to you.
4: Well, thank you, Scott. And, you know, I'm going to stick with the business and finance section of the Wall Street Journal here on this seventh day of July, because I found this story quite interesting, and it's right on the front page of the business and finance section. Krispy Kreme still needs a human touch.
5: It's always about food with you.
4: That's true. That's true. The dateline on this story is Elk Grove Village, Illinois. Making more than a billion donuts a year is no sweat for Krispy Kreme. The company manufactures its own equipment to shape, bake, and glaze the shiny pastries it sells across more than 40 countries and relies on relatively few workers. Cake crumbles, graham cracker crust toppings, and star-spangled sprinkles are a whole other challenge. Krispy Kreme has tried donut decorating robots and found they can't beat the human touch. It got super messy, Chief Executive Josh Charlesworth said in an interview at one of the company's production and retail hubs west of Chicago. Offering Instagram-ready Harry Potter, He-Man, and Milk Bar donuts is part of Krispy Kreme's strategy as it seeks to rebound from a challenging 2025. The North Carolina company posted quarterly losses last year as costs rose and some sales didn't yield enough profit, particularly a short-lived partnership with McDonald's. I didn't know anything about that partnership with McDonald's. It's just me saying it. It's not part of that story. I find that interesting. And I also find it interesting that it didn't work. Charlesworth is working on expanding sales through Walmart and other big retailers while increasing efficiency and hiring the human donut artists Krispy Kreme needs to hook consumers. The average Krispy Kreme customer, of which I am one, only buys its products two or three times a year, and around half of its clientele is under 35. That's not me. That means making eye-popping, limited-edition donuts that can be social media stars. Krispy Kreme now does 15 to 20 special runs of donuts a year, plus a collection for each season, with staff decorating them by hand. That adds costs, but they have boosted sales and are worth the effort, Charlesworth said. Customers queued in long lines to snap up a special edition Harry Potter collection last year, for example. Krispy Kreme's sales have grown since the chain again went public in 2021. Its profits haven't. And since becoming CEO in 2024, it has been Charlesworth's job to change that. The company last year suspended its dividend and laid off corporate staff to reduce costs and chip away at its debt. It terminated unprofitable delivery routes, sold its stake in Insomnia Cookies, and is moving toward more franchised stores. Charlesworth also wants to get more out of Krispy Kreme's donut lines, with the company only tapping around 25% of the capacity of its machines. He is incorporating artificial intelligence into manufacturing processes and using connected technology to troubleshoot these machines. Krispy Kreme's stock soared in 2022 after it said it would start selling its donuts at U.S. McDonald's locations. Roughly 2.5 years later, both sides called it quits after the deal failed to perform up to expectations. Charlesworth said the deal didn't put Krispy Kreme donuts in front of enough customers to justify the investment in manufacturing and delivery. McDonald's said that Krispy Kreme represented a small part of its breakfast business and that the donuts were profitable for franchisees and the company. Krispy Kreme is having better luck stocking donuts in high-traffic retailers like Walmart, Target, and Kroger, which have displayed its boxes prominently, Charlesworth said. Krispy Kreme doesn't think weight loss drugs are hurting business. Charlesworth said customers want a high-quality, craveable donut, GLP-1s or not. The most important thing for us is that they taste great and they look great. They're fresh, he said. Still, for those with smaller appetites, the company now offers mini donuts, including Mother's Day versions in May. The company has traditionally employed its own drivers to distribute its donuts. Charlesworth said that has proven too costly, and the company is now turning to third-party delivery companies to supply grocery and convenience stores. What we do best is making the donuts, serving the donuts, Charlesworth said. This distribution expertise is best done with partners. So, Krispy Kreme, you like them? Have you had them?
5: I have. It never caught on around here, though. Remember,
4: no,
5: they
4: not.
5: Opened stores and they didn't succeed.
4: No, not in Massachusetts for some reason. But they have quite a following in Connecticut at the Mohegan Sun.
5: Oh, really?
4: They have three Krispy Kreme venues down there. One where they actually make the donuts. And that it's amazing to watch them make these Krispy Kreme donuts.
5: Available 24/7.
4: Yep.
5: How about some airline news?
4: Okay.
5: Airlines are finally getting relief at the jet fuel pump. However, flyers may not share in those savings. Jet fuel prices doubled in the weeks after the Iran war began, and carriers raised fares to keep up. Now, fuel prices are down 40% from that peak in April, but analysts say fares aren't likely to follow, because travelers keep paying up. Resilient travel demand and restrained supply, especially with the one-time discount leader Spirit Airlines now out of the picture, are bolstering airline executives' confidence. I'm actually very bullish that the industry will retain a much higher percentage of the fare increases than would be typical historically. That, according to Southwest Airlines Chief Executive Bob Jordan, who made those comments at an investor conference in late May. Obviously, he said, you hate to see somebody go out of business, but with Spirit out of business, I think that helps the environment. Airline shares have been on a tear in recent weeks, trading much higher with each downward move in the price of crude oil. Delta Airlines, the industry's profit leader, and United Airlines both hit record highs in late June. American Airlines stock rose more than 30% over the past month. Air carriers have cranked up fares 8 times since the start of the war, according to analysts at Deutsche Bank. In May, the average price of a round-trip domestic ticket sold through a travel agency was $628. That's up nearly $100 from a year earlier, according to Airlines Reporting Corporation. But executives have said, somewhat to their surprise, that bookings have not slowed down. I've expected more of an elasticity effect, United Airlines CEO Scott Kirby said in May, but the demand environment remains pretty strong. The supply of seats in the market has also tightened. Airlines dropped flights that weren't going to make enough money to be worthwhile at higher fuel prices. Before the war on Iran began, U.S. carriers were planning to boost domestic schedules by just over 4.5% in the third quarter, compared with the same period of 2025. That's according to schedule data that was analyzed by the trade group Airlines for America. Now, they're hardly planning to grow at all. In the past, such periods usually did not last long. When fuel prices dropped, carriers would eventually start adding flights and routes once again to capture more revenue. But the budget airlines that once spurred the rest of the industry to race to the bottom on ticket prices are trying to stem their own losses. They can no longer afford to expand at the same breakneck pace they once did. Spirit Airlines, once the most prominent and disruptive of the discounters, shut down in May when the surge in fuel prices helped knock the bankrupt carrier from its already precarious perch. For American, let's face it, we competed with Spirit across the board, American Airlines CEO Robert Isom said in May. While Spirit had shrunk to a fraction of its former size by the time that it closed, we saw across-the-board improvement in all those places where we compete directly, Isom said. There are some routes, like Atlanta to Fort Lauderdale and Orlando, where rivals have rushed in to fill the gap that Spirit Airlines left behind, leading to lower fares, again, according to data provider OAG. Still, the months of skyrocketing fuel prices will likely put a dent in airlines' profits this year. Carriers are due to report second-quarter results in the coming weeks, beginning with Delta on Friday. Initially, airlines were only covering a portion of the run-up through higher fares, but that started to change as fuel prices receded. The tickets we're selling today are probably covering the spot price of fuel in their entirety, Alaska Airlines Chief Financial Officer Shane Tackett said in early June. Airline executives say the increase in fares is long overdue and that travel remains a good deal even at current prices. Fares didn't rise in price the way other goods did in recent years. The Consumer Price Index for airfare was down 3.5% between 2019 and 2025, while overall consumer prices were up 26%. But consumers, weary of paying high prices for just about everything, may not see it that way much longer. Their thinking about travel spending has shifted since the start of the year, with an uptick in the share of Americans saying it's a bad time to be spending money on vacations. That's according to a survey conducted by market research firm Future Partners. Some consumers say they're already tightening their belts. While few were willing to give up a summer trip, even if it was a bit more expensive, consumers might start rethinking their plans come fall, Melius research analyst Connor Cunningham wrote last week. The real test is what happens after Labor Day, he said, when leisure demand tapers and airlines adjust fall capacity for a lower fuel environment. If demand moderates even at the margin, or if supply is added back too quickly, he said, the old addiction to fare sales and discounting could come back.
4: Interesting.
5: Always.
4: This is the Talking Information Center. He's Scott. I'm Rod. This is July the 7th, 2026. And we are reading the Wall Street Journal. Speaking of gasoline and prices, Scott, the headline on the front page of the Wall Street Journal, Iran war has oil-rich Alaska in pain over $9 gas. Ouch. Trump agenda poised to boost industry, but Alaskans face high prices at the pump. This is amazing. And we complain about $4 a gallon gas prices. So the dateline here in Alaska, a little town called Dillingham. John Stelling had just cranked the digits of his fuel pump to $9.10 at his gas station in this remote Alaskan community when he realized he had a problem. Could he push the meter to $10 if he had to? Not sure if it'll handle those, he said, of double-digit fuel prices. In rural Alaska, the war with Iran has led to some of the highest fuel prices in the nation. Remote towns and villages aren't connected to the road system, so they pay hefty premiums to procure gasoline, heating oil, and diesel for cranking out electricity. Fuel typically arrives by barge in the summer, when ice clears from waterways. The last barge to unload sets the price until the next delivery, months away. Many communities had no choice this year but to place their orders in the spring, just as the Iran war sent prices soaring. That means that even if the U.S. and Iran reach a peace deal and the Strait of Hormuz reopens permanently, rural Alaskans will be stuck with exorbitant energy prices long after they have come down for the rest of the country. The small scale of rural Alaska works against them. The distances work against them, Governor Mike Dunleavy said in an interview. It could end up being a tough fall and winter. Alaska's plight is a paradox given its vast fossil fuel resources and its place at the heart of President Trump's energy agenda. The Iran war has made energy security a paramount concern for nations around the world. For the Trump administration, the conflict has reinforced its intent to establish dominance over energy resources in the Western Hemisphere, from Alaska to Venezuela. The Trump administration has hailed what it said will be a new era of crude production and low energy prices in Alaska. Reviving the dimming fortunes of the state's oil industry could bring big opportunities for ConocoPhillips, Repsol, ExxonMobil, Shell, and other companies to expand into the state. While Trump supports for the industry is poised to benefit his fossil fuel allies, some residents are dusting off wood stoves in preparation for next winter. In many ways, the oil and gas development hasn't really got filtered down to the people who really need to be seeing the savings from it the most, said Tom Atkinson, the recently retired chief executive of the electric utility in the rural city of Kotzebue. I hope I pronounced that right. Kotzebue. Okay. Trump carried Alaska by double-digit margins in each of the last three presidential elections, but voters in rural communities are turning more sour on the war with Iran, creating a divide in the deep red state that could have national implications. The votes of rural communities could be decisive in a key Senate race between former Democratic U.S. Representative Mary Peltola and incumbent Republican Senator Dan Sullivan, that political observers expect will be tight. A Peltola win would improve Democrats' long odds of retaking the Senate. A White House spokeswoman said Trump's priority has been to unleash the state's abundance of reliable, affordable, and secure energy by increasing production and building critical infrastructure to lower prices in Alaska. She said the administration's energy policies would create new jobs in the state. Throughout the Iran war, Trump has asserted the U.S. can withstand the energy shock because it is the world's largest oil and gas producer. His attempts to play down the magnitude of the disruption reassured crude oil markets, and massive releases of crude from global reserves helped contain a steep rise in gasoline prices. The national average peaked at $4.56 a gallon in May and has since fallen to $3.80. Alaska, however, might as well be a different country. Although it is the nation's fifth largest oil-producing state, most of its crude is shipped abroad. The portion refined into usable fuel is distributed to local communities, mostly via truck, in part because most of Alaska's communities aren't connected to roads, and a federal statute restricts foreign ships from shuttling goods between U.S. ports. It is often cheaper for them to have fuel shipped from other countries than to buy it from the state's three main refineries. Remove village pay for the fuel. Remote villages pay for the fuel and then another $1 to $2 a gallon to have it transported by tanker, loaded on a barge, transferred to a tugboat that can navigate a narrow river, and finally loaded into storage tanks. It's way, way cheaper to get a foreign tanker and load it up in Korea and bring it to Alaska than it is to buy 1 gallon of the Alaska refinery, said Mark Smith, an independent fuel logistics expert. In Dillingham, a coastal city in western Alaska, barges have started coming in, and with them higher fuel prices. The area is home to three gas stations, including Stelling's, all of which sell gasoline for about $9 a gallon. Heating oil sells for about the same, and diesel for slightly more. Jack Savo Jr., the city manager, said in the recent breakthrough in talks between U.S. and Iran, and the prospect of Hormuz reopening provides little comfort. Dillingham estimates it will need to spend an additional $166,015 in the 2027 fiscal year to heat buildings and fuel vehicles. It will reduce overtime and suspend some merit raises among other cost-cutting measures. Our prices do not react immediately to market changes and things happening in the world, Savo said. Originally inhabited by Alaska natives, the area was known as Nukchenk by 1837, when a Russian Orthodox mission was established there. Today, it has about 2,000 residents, a hospital, and a small airport. In the summer, the area is thronged by fishermen drawn to Bristol Bay for the world's largest sockeye salmon run. Anuska Tilden, 67, was working on a jigsaw puzzle one recent morning at the local senior center. She said it cost her $1,000 a month to heat her three-story house last winter, which she paid from the $1,483 she receives each month from Social Security benefits. She's worried about next winter and thinking about getting a part-time job to pay her bills. Why is he doing that to us, she said of Trump and the high fuel prices. Gust Wall, 84, paid some $600 a month last winter to heat his home in the woods outside town. He expects to pay more as barges loaded with expensive heating oil arrive. This winter, he plans to use a wood stove he bought 8 years ago and had stored away. Still, he fully supports the president, in part because Trump, he said, is making countries that have lived off the U.S. pay their fair share. If I had my way, I'd give him a third term, he said. More than 700 miles to the north, at Pica, workers are building the newest project on the North Slope, the heart of the state's oil industry. An enormous rig is drilling wells set to produce a total of 80,000 barrels a day later this year and reverse Alaska's declining crude production. The project is on state land and was greenlighted by Spain's Repsol and Australia's Santos in 2022 under former President Joe Biden. One of the first executive orders Trump signed when he returned to office last year aimed to unleash fossil fuel production in Alaska. In May, Interior Secretary Doug Bergman traveled to Pica to hail what he called the Great Alaska Comeback, a new era of booming crude production and low energy prices. He also visited Willow, a roughly $9 billion oil project by ConocoPhillips that is due to enter production in 2029 and crank out 180,000 barrels of oil a day at its peak. In May, the Arctic tundra around Pica was abuzz with activity. Outside the Aurora Hotel, one of the few accommodations available for oil workers north of the Arctic Circle, dozens of pickup trucks were hooked to electrical cords to keep their batteries workable in the freezing cold. Trucks hauled parts for drilling rigs along gravel roads crossed by caribou. For the fossil fuel industry, the administration's help couldn't have come at a better time. Producers are dealing with depleted reserves and a dearth of sweet spots in the contiguous U.S. In recent years, oil discoveries in Alaska have whetted their appetite, but Biden set millions of acres of land off limits to drillers, enraging the industry. Trump has since lifted many of the protections, and the GOP-led Congress has mandated new lease sales. In March, in a March auction, ConocoPhillips, Repsol, Shell, Exxon, and others spent a record-setting $164 million on drilling rights in the Federal National Petroleum Reserve of Alaska. Bob Freakland, a strategist at S&P Global Energy, who advises oil and gas executives, said oil production in Alaska could conceivably more than double to 1 million barrels a day. They've done a lot to help open up Alaska with regard to oil and gas exploration and development and put it in the position where we are today, where it looks attractive to the industry, Eric Isaacson, president of ConocoPhillips Alaska, said of the administration. Josu John Imaze, Repsol's chief executive, said he had dinner with Burgum in Anchorage last year, and Energy Secretary Chris Wright has shared his cell phone number. You have a very close administration in terms of supporting and interacting with people, he said. The new projects should benefit Alaska's state coffers and help stimulate its economy, although state tax breaks and the fact that some planned development is on federal, not state, land will cap how much cash the state rakes in. Alaska expects to generate $2.5 billion in petroleum revenue in 2035, up by about $620 million from 2025, according to its Department of Revenue. Trump's pro-fossil fuel moves are generally popular in Alaska, where voters and politicians across the political spectrum support resource extraction. Still, the state's reliance on crude has plummeted since its production peaked at 2 million barrels a day in the late 1980s. It still pays residents an annual dividend from its sovereign wealth fund. Eligible Alaskans receive $1,000 in the 2025 cycle. But as oil revenue has declined, the state has trimmed the payouts, said Brett Watson, an energy economist at the University of Alaska. Higher oil prices this year are likely to yield the state some $793 million more than what it forecast in 2025, Watson said. And it is tapping into this windfall to plug a budget gap. Longer-term, Trump's energy policies could translate into more oil revenue to Alaska, giving it more leeway to maintain a healthy dividend. At the same time, the energy crisis, now hammering dozens of communities, is eroding his support in the deep red state and becoming a central issue in the Senate race between Sullivan and Peltola. Democrats need to flip four seats to retake control, and Alaska is now a top focus for the party, along with Iowa and Ohio. Democrats have criticized Sullivan, the incumbent, for abetting Trump's Iran war effort and being out of touch as Alaskans pay more for fuel. In an interview in May, Sullivan defended Trump's goals in Iran and said the solution to rural Alaska's energy woes is to produce more energy in the state. Some rural residents who voted for Sullivan said they would do so again this year. Peltola's campaign has steered away from taking direct aim at Sullivan or Trump, who won the state by 13 percentage points in 2024. She has been supportive of new oil and gas projects and vowed to bring down the cost of gas, groceries, and housing. Justin Askoke, fuel distributor in the village of New Stuyahook, about 60 miles upriver from Dillingham, said he didn't vote for either Trump or Kamala Harris in 2024, but he is considering voting for Peltola. He said he's very worried about the energy situation in his village, where he currently sells gasoline at $10 a gallon. Everything that we purchase is double, he said, and it falls right into one spot, one administration. It's a lot of money for a gallon of gas.
5: Boy, I'll say. And the heating issues, too, obviously.
4: And from an oil and gas producing state.
5: Right, right.
4: Yeah.
5: North of the border, in Toronto, Dateline Toronto. For decades, Canada's military has been considered a weak link in NATO. Now, however, it is rushing to rearm. In the past year, Canada has met its North Atlantic Treaty Organization spending target of 2% of gross domestic product, and it has done so ahead of schedule. Canadian Armed Forces recruitment has reached a 30-year high, and the country has begun acquiring billions of dollars in new military hardware. Earlier this week, Canada said it would buy up to 12 new submarines in an overhaul of its aging sub fleet. In a more dangerous and divided world, Canada must do more to defend ourselves, secure our sovereignty, and support our allies, Prime Minister Mark Carney said on Monday on the eve of the NATO summit. As he announced, the country had entered into negotiations with a German-Norwegian group led by ThyssenKrupp Marine Systems for the submarines in the largest military procurement in Canadian history. The assumptions that shaped decades of Canadian defense and foreign policy, he said, have been upended. History is back with a vengeance. It's a remarkable turnaround for a founding NATO member that has drawn scorn from successive U.S. presidents and other allies for not pulling its weight. Not long ago, the country's military brass warned that Canada could not lead a NATO battle group and respond to other crises at the same time, and they halted all non-essential activity to respond to a severe personnel shortage. The expansion of military spending comes amid trade and geopolitical tensions with the Trump administration. Carney said last year that the long-held view that Canada's geographic location will protect us is becoming increasingly archaic. He has said that Canada's underinvestment in its military readiness left it vulnerable to the United States, which, quote, is beginning to monetize its hegemony, charging for access to its markets and reducing its relative contributions to our collective security. Canada now meets NATO's spending level of 2% of GDP and has promised to meet NATO's new target of 5% of GDP by 2035. Canada boosted pay to service members and last year set up a defense investment agency to accelerate procurement. Its 2025 budget promises to spend $60 billion during the next 5 years to rebuild its armed forces. And this year, it unveiled a new defense industrial strategy aiming to award defense contracts to domestic firms and increase Canada's military exports by 50%. It's looking to diversify its military purchases away from the United States. To that end, Canada this year became the first non-European country to join Europe's Defense Procurement Pact. It entered talks with Sweden's Saab to acquire surveillance aircraft that would help detect and deter threats in the Arctic, spurning U.S. suppliers. So, Canada is starting to look elsewhere, inward, I guess, to strengthen its military, and that's another byproduct of what's happening on the global stage with the Trump administration.
4: That's right. That's right. Another interesting story here in the Wall Street Journal today, which happens to be Tuesday, July the 7th, and this is the Talking Information Center. Vacant schools are a new target for conversion to apartments. Think about that for a second. Perhaps a school that you attended years ago closed and is now an apartment building. Well, actually, that's exactly what happened here. So here we go as we read the Wall Street Journal today. Michelle Cloutier used to take dodgeballs to the face in middle school. Today, that same gymnasium floor serves as a community center in the apartment building that she calls home. Cloutier lives at the Residences at Wells School in Southbridge, Massachusetts, which housed the junior high school she attended in the 1970s before it was converted into 62 apartments in 2022. Instead of dodgeball, these days she organizes potluck for her neighbors. The Wells School is part of a wave of dozens of vacant public schools that developers have turned into rent-regulated housing, often for seniors. These conversions benefit from the spacious interiors of old school buildings and the tax credits afforded developers who preserve or rehabilitate historically significant buildings. Cloutier, 65 years old, lives in the school's former art room and still remembers leaving her projects to dry in front of the big windows that now light her living room. "It's nostalgic," she said. "I remember walking up the halls and up the stairwells." A Rent Cafe report last year found that nearly 2,000 apartments were created from former school buildings in 2024, up four times from the previous year, making schools the fastest growing type of building conversion. These conversions have shown little sign of slowing down, with 9,320 units from school to apartment conversions in the development pipeline at the start of 2026. That is up from 7,710 at the start of 2024, according to Rent Cafe. "They often pose challenges. Many school buildings were built over a century ago, and years of abandonment have left them in poor condition. Developers often must replace the mechanical and electrical systems, update stairs and windows to code, and remove asbestos and lead. But declining fertility rates combined with parents' increasing preference for private and charter schools are sending public school enrollments plunging. That is forcing districts from Philadelphia to Miami to Houston to close schools, vacating what are often spacious and architecturally distinct public buildings. Austin, Texas closed 10 schools at the end of this school year amid shrinking enrollments. Three of those properties were just approved for sale or long-term ground lease and will likely become housing, the school's district's interim officer of operations, Jamie Miller, said in an interview. Developers are also in the process of turning the site of a former Austin elementary school into more than 600 mixed-income apartment units. While office buildings, with their expansive floor plans and limited natural light, pose a headache for housing developers, classrooms are similarly sized to apartments. Schools also tend to be centrally located within communities and already have parking spaces. Plus, they feature expansive windows, tall ceilings, and wide hallways and staircases, allowing for bright, open, and airy residences. You would not get the same thing in a modern apartment, said Daniel Huberger, partner at Dottner Architects, which converted Manhattan PS 186 school into housing. Local governments are often eager to build affordable housing and unload the maintenance costs for old buildings, meaning developers can get significant public support and cooperation. Part of the reason that we're closing schools is because we can't afford to operate them, Miller said. The upkeep is a continual drain. Archer School Apartments, a more than $40 million school conversion project in Charleston, South Carolina, received a $24.4 million in equity from federal and state low-income tax credits, $2 million from the state abandoned building tax credit, plus $2 million in funds from the county, and a $4.5 million forgivable loan from the city. School conversions also tend to gather more community support than other affordable housing projects. Residents are happy to see the school building preserved in a way that ensures it continues offering community benefits, developers say. People want it to happen, said Larry Curtis, chairman of Wynn Development, which has completed 9 school conversions. There is an emotional attachment to the community. It isn't always easy. By the time the conversion of PS 186 began, the roof of the school had partially collapsed, the windows were gone, and there was a tree growing in the middle of the building, Huberger said. Additionally, much of the footprint of a school building is dedicated to large open areas without a clear function in an apartment building, such as the cafeteria, auditorium, and gym. Developers typically use some of that space for apartments' common areas, but the rest is hard to allocate efficiently. You'll find yourself building out spaces that are often non-economic because they're not revenue-producing. They're almost too much of that space, Curtis said. Sometimes it's easier to demolish the old building and start anew. That was the case for Martin Luther King Jr. High School in Cleveland, which closed in 2020 because of neighborhood population declines. To build a complex of housing and commercial space, developers decided to tear down the building, partly because of the high cost of rehabilitating the utilities infrastructure and the likely presence of asbestos, said Kareem Abbas Salam, managing principal at Structures Unlimited, the project's developer. Yet the key historical building tax credit developers covert not only require keeping the building intact, but also preserving the aesthetic elements. Some of it can get a little gitsy, said Curtis.
5: Interesting.
4: Yes.
5: I like the tree. The story about the tree was
4: tree in the middle of the building.
5: The tree grows in the forest and in the school.
4: And in Brooklyn, apparently.
5: Walmart is cutting prices on thousands of items to help customers with affordability after years of dealing with inflation. The largest United States grocer said on Monday it is lowering the price of ground beef by 12%. The price of cherries is being cut in half. A 24-pack of Coke is falling by one-third to $9.97. The company also said it is cutting prices on household products, toys, apparel, and other products. That effort drew immediate praise from President Trump, who hailed it in a social media post as a, quote, huge deal. Walmart is stepping up in a big and bold way, the president wrote on Truth Social minutes before the retailer issued a news release announcing the cuts. Other retailers should follow the lead of these absolute patriots, Trump wrote. Walmart has long emphasized lower prices as part of its marketing, but in recent months, affordability has become a hot-button issue in American politics. Behind the scenes, Walmart has been emphasizing to federal officials that policies that help the retailer control costs and keep consumers spending, such as lower tariffs and gasoline prices, will help improve affordability for American shoppers because of Walmart's scale, said a person familiar with the situation. Walmart's actions follow a number of attempts by the Trump administration to rein in record-high beef prices, which have become the poster child for food inflation in the United States over the past year. Prices of ground beef were up 12% in May from a year earlier, according to the Labor Department. Last week, the Trump administration pledged as much as $500 million to small and mid-sized meatpacking companies to keep their cattle slaughter processing volumes at a certain level. Processing cattle is unprofitable for meatpackers because of high livestock prices. In recent months, Trump has also directed some of his top advisors, including Peter Navarro and Stephen Miller, to find ways to lower consumer prices. The Justice Department launched a probe into the four largest U.S. meatpackers after Trump requested one in a recent social media post. So prices are going to come down at Walmart, and maybe that'll be a harbinger of things elsewhere as well.
4: That'd be excellent.
5: It would be.
4: Yeah, very good. Okay, you say I like stories about food.
5: You got to read another one.
4: Another one, yes. And it's on the front page of the Wall Street Journal, as a matter of fact. Here's the headline for you. Bank mergers big sticking point. The right way to make chili.
5: And you do like chili.
4: I do. Don't we all? Fifth Third purchase of Comerica raises big question for leaders. Beans or no beans? That is a good question about chili making, by the way. All right, this story is written by Ben Glickman. Big corporate tie-ups are always delicate affairs involving integrating systems, replacing signs and branding, and making sure a newly combined workforce gets along. But a nearly $11 billion bank deal last year has added sticking point, chili recipes. Following Cincinnati lender Fifth Third acquisition of Texas-based Comerica Bank, employees from different regions have clashed over the best way to make the dish. We got a little bit of an internal civil war here between people who like their chili with beans, no beans, or on spaghetti. Fifth Third chief executive Tim Spence told Wall Street analysts in April, so that we're going to have to solve this before we can truly say that we are one company. The meat of the issue, Cincinnatians have specific preferences when it comes to chili. Restaurants in the Ohio metropolis famously serve the meal stew on top of spaghetti or ladled over the top of a hot dog with a huge amount of shredded cheese, a version called a cheesy coney. Texans are known for their thick, beefy version with no beans and definitely no tomatoes. Chili is believed to have its roots in Mexican cuisine and was popular in the 19th century as a cheap and portable source of protein for cowboys. It's been the official state dish since 1977. Spence's first inkling that chili would be an issue came in his first town hall in Houston after the deal was announced. A Comerica employee asked the chief if he prefers chili with beans or without. He declined to answer. He decided to address the issue head on in the next earnings call, saying he was trying to inject some fun into what can be a tedious integration process. He didn't anticipate the response. After the call, analyst Brian Finneran launched an informal poll on his Bloomberg terminal in which he queried investors and analysts about their preferences. Who puts chili on spaghetti? One responded. Chili with spaghetti is my only bear case, another wrote. One respondent said the bank was undervalued when it came to price to tangible bean value. The reaction prompted Spence to tell marketing chief Melissa Stevens they had to organize a bank-wide contest. Spence is no chili novice. When he arrived at Fifth Third as chief strategy officer over a decade ago and first addressed his team, someone asked Spence about his preferred Cincinnati chili joint. Spence, who grew up in Oregon, had begun making the rounds of local spots and identified his early favorite. The team approved immediate insider creed, he said. Last year, when Fifth Third's senior management team held its first chili cook-off, Spence finished second. His recipe in the competition excluded beans, but doubled up on onions. Kurt Farmer, the Texas-based former CEO of Comerica and now vice chair at Fifth Third, said Texans are more likely to take up arms in defense of their barbecue style, but chili is a close second. Texans, he said, wouldn't consider a dish made up of ground beef, beans, and tomatoes to be chili. While meeting with Fifth Third employees in the Cincinnati area, Farmer has been repeatedly asked if he likes Cincinnati chili, and if so, how he likes it prepared. His introduction to Cincinnati chili was a three-way spaghetti, chili, and a large amount of shredded cheese. The verdict? I really like it. The connections with the chili run deep at Fifth Third. The largest Cincinnati-style restaurant chain, Skyline Chili, is preparing to open up a flagship location in the Fifth Third headquarters. Skyline CEO Dick Williams said he considers Spence a friend and that the bank wanted more dining options as it moved more employees back to its downtown front. Downtown footprint, I should say. Lifelong Texan Pete Sevzik, formerly of Comerica and now head of wealth and assessment management for Fifth Third, relocated to Cincinnati several months ago. When friends and colleagues urged him to try Cincinnati chili, he didn't understand what they meant. He and his family tried Skyline soon after moving. He ordered a chilito, which is chili and cheese wrapped in a tortilla. Spaghetti and sour cream are optional. He said he loved it. I could eat a tortilla any time of the day, so perfect for me. Spence views the chili debate as a way of bringing together two cultures. As with most merger integrations, layoffs have followed. Fifth Third has cut several hundred positions in Michigan and Texas and has closed some branches in Michigan. Spence is already sketching out the contours of a bank-wide contest where different regions will nominate their champions to compete in a final round of taste testing. Employees across the country will be able to nominate judges. Results will be binding. Bragging rights last until the next competition.
5: Stay tuned.
4: Yes. We'll follow up in the Wall Street Journal next year.
5: And you'll be reading that story, I guarantee you.
4: Darn right.
5: All right, how about some automotive news?
4: Okay.
5: Toyota will be spending $3.6 billion to bring production of its top-selling midsize pickup, the Tacoma, back to the United States by the year 2030. The company plans to build a second assembly line for the Tacoma at the San Antonio, Texas plant where it assembles larger pickups and SUVs. That means an additional 2,000 jobs at those plants, it said. Making more vehicles in the U.S. will help Toyota, which is the world's top-selling automaker, by the way, defray a hefty tariff bill in its largest market. The company also needs more domestic capacity as it struggles to keep its U.S. dealers stocked with vehicles, said John Murphy, who is the founder of advisory firm Murphy Automotive Partners. Toyota builds the Tacoma in roughly equal numbers at plants in Guanajuato and Baja California in Mexico. That Baja plant's production will be moving to San Antonio when the expansion is complete in 4 years, while the Guanajuato plant's output will continue unaffected. Toyota declined to officially comment on its plans for the Baja plant after the Tacoma's exit. The Tacoma truck, launched in the mid-1990s, has long been the dominant seller in the mid-size truck space. Sales consistently dwarf those of competitors like the Ford Ranger and the Chevrolet Colorado. That San Antonio plant previously assembled the Tacoma from 2010 to 2021, when the truck was fully moved to Mexico. Sales consistently dwarf those of competitors like the Ford Ranger and the Chevrolet Colorado. That San Antonio plant previously assembled the Tacoma from 2000.

0: Despite extensive U.S. manufacturing presence, its popular models like the Camry, Corolla, and RAV4 are made in this country, among other locations. Tariffs on parts, components, and vehicles that are imported from Japan have sent Toyota's profits sliding. Its North American division swung to a loss in the year ended in March after taking a 1.38 trillion yen, or about $8.5 billion, hit to operating income from U.S. tariffs. Murphy, the auto industry analyst, called that, quote, bonkers. Japanese autos are subject to a 15% tariff after a trade deal that the president struck about a year ago. The Tacoma is also subject to tariffs on its non-U.S. content because of its assembly in Mexico. The company also imports vehicles to the U.S. from Canada. Meantime, Toyota uses more than 90% of its North American factory capacity, the highest utilization rate in the industry, a sign that it needs to expand its facilities to make more vehicles, according to consulting firm Auto Forecast Solutions. Toyota's U.S. sales grew 0.5% in the first half of this year, bucking an industry-wide decline of 2.5%. According to Motor Intelligence, Toyota is the U.S.'s second biggest automaker by sales behind General Motors.
1: That's very good. Interesting. Here's a quick little story for you from the Wall Street Journal. U.S. services sector activity continued to expand last month. The Institute for Supply Management's Purchasing Managers Index for Services Providers was 54 in June, compared with 54.5 in May. Economists polled by the Wall Street Journal expected a reading of 54.3. A reading above 50 signifies economic growth, while one below 50 indicates contraction. The new orders index continued to expand at a slightly slower pace than in May. The supplier deliveries index was in its 19th consecutive month of expansion territory, indicating slower supplier delivery performance, the report said.
0: Got it.
1: So that's
0: I think.
1: So that is the reading of the Wall Street Journal. On this Tuesday, it is July 7th, 2026, from the Talking Information Center. And we certainly wish you all a pleasant Tuesday.
0: Let's eat.

0: Here's the forecast for the Boston and South Shore area on the Talking Information Center from the National Weather Service. For today, cloudy, showers, temperatures in the lower 70s. More of the same overnight with temperatures dropping down to the lower 60s. Starting cloudy on Wednesday, turning sunny, temperatures in the upper 70s. The sun rose this morning at 5:16, setting at 8:23 this evening. 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
6: Let's begin the reading of today's Boston Globe for Tuesday, the 7th of July, 2026. You're listening to the Talking Information Center with the Boston Globe. 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
7: Good morning, John. Wanted to begin this morning's paper with this article, NATO Finds New Value in Turkey. 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It's an article by Ben Hubbard of the New York Times News Service, Dateline Ankara. Just a few years ago, Turkey was seen as the bad boy of NATO. It rankled allies by slow-walking bids from countries seeking to join the military alliance. It refused to apply Western sanctions on Russia over the war in Ukraine. President Recep Tayyip Erdogan referred to his Russian counterpart, President Vladimir Putin, as a dear friend. European and American officials worried about Erdogan's strongman tendencies. Now, global developments, including the wars in Ukraine and Iran and the return of President Trump to the White House, have dealt Turkey a new hand, increasing the country's value in the eyes of the NATO allies, this according to analysts and officials from NATO countries. When Erdogan welcomes NATO leaders in the Turkish capital of Ankara this week for their summit meeting, it will be as the head of a country whose defense industry and large military are seen as critical for the alliance's future, and as a leader with an ability to charm Trump. The summit will take place amid an extensive crackdown on Erdogan's political opponents. But the alliance's great power, the United States, has stopped speaking out on such issues. And so private concerns among other NATO members about Erdogan's autocratic governance are unlikely to be raised publicly. Many member states are prioritizing building their ability to deter and possibly defend against Russian attacks. The wolf at the door is not the state of Turkish democracy for Europeans, said John R. Bass, a former U.S. ambassador to Turkey. This NATO summit will be the first in Turkey since 2004, when George W. Bush was president and Erdogan was a first-term prime minister. Turkey has planned the event to showcase its status as a rising power. The first day will feature a defense forum, allowing Turkish companies to show off their drones and other Turkish-made weapons. The allies will convene on the second day to discuss defense budgets and industrial capacity. Many alliance members are concerned about the future, The war in Ukraine has depleted European arsenals, putting a focus on the ability of NATO members to manufacture arms and munitions. Trump has threatened to reduce the role of the United States or completely withdraw from the alliance. It remains unclear what concrete gains Turkey could reap during the summit. Trump administration officials have said they would like to sell Turkey advanced F-35 fighter jets, which Turkey was barred from buying after it acquired a Russian S-400 air defense system in 2019. But Erdogan can claim one victory before the event even begins. Without him, Trump might not have agreed to attend. If not for the fact that it was being held in Turkey by President Erdogan, I don't think I would have gone for it, Trump told reporters recently. Turkey joined NATO in 1952, but relations with its partners have not always been smooth. When Ankara acquired the air defense system from Russia, that led some allies to see Turkey as being too close to a major adversary. The past few years have led to a new appreciation of what Turkey brings to the alliance. Its broad diplomatic relations include not just major countries in the East and West, but also across the Balkans, Africa, and the Middle East. Turkey has used these relationships to mediate in various crises. Kelly?
3: Thank you. The next article is calls grow for Plattner to drop his Senate bid. Democrat taking the time to reflect ahead of key deadline for a new candidate to take his spot on the ballot. In a move that instantly upended one of the nation's most pivotal state contests, Maine Democratic Senate nominee Graham Plattner said Monday he is taking the time to reflect on the best path forward for his campaign against Republican Senator Susan Collins after an explosive allegation of sexual assault from a former girlfriend. The statement came shortly after Politico reported that Jenny Rassicott, a 41-year-old Maine resident who used to date Plattner, alleged he entered her home while intoxicated in 2021 and forced himself on her, despite her clearly not consenting. In response, Plattner recorded a direct-to-camera video saying that any accusation of non-consensual behavior is categorically false. In that video, he did not commit to remaining in the Senate race. Regardless of the inaccuracy of the reporting, but mindful of the political reality it will inflict, we are taking the time to reflect on the best path forward for the state that I love, the people that I love, the movement I belong to, and the goal of defeating Susan Collins, Plattner said. Those were the goals when we launched this campaign, and they remain my goals today. Last month, Plattner, a 41-year-old oyster farmer and combat veteran, overwhelmingly won the Democratic primary election to secure the nomination. But if he were to withdraw from the race by a deadline next week, Maine Democrats could still replace him on the November ballot. Within hours of the new allegations emerging, national and local Democrats who had endorsed Plattner were withdrawing their support one by one, making it clear that Plattner's path to remaining in the race was rapidly closing. Among them were the Maine Democratic Party, Maine's Democratic nominee for governor, Hannah Pingree, and Senate Democratic leader Chuck Schumer. Maine Democratic Party leadership is calling on Graham Plattner to withdraw as the Democratic nominee for U.S. Senate, the party's chair, vice chair, and executive director wrote in a statement. The Maine Democratic Party leadership stands with women and survivors, and that principle does not bend based on party affiliation. We respect the women who made the hard decision to come forward. Speaking up is often costly. In addition to establishment voices, more progressive-aligned activists, including Maine Democratic National Committeeman B.J. McAllister, also began calling for the same thing. Graham Plattner needs to drop out of this race, said McAllister in an interview with The Globe. His staying in the race is bad for the progressive cause. We have a real chance to defeat Susan Collins because of the progressive energy in this race. But the longer he stays in the race, the harder that becomes. Also dropping their support were the pair of Massachusetts Democratic senators, first Ed Markey and then Elizabeth Warren. Warren was one of Platner's most important National Democratic backers, endorsing him in April and traveling to Portland to rally with him in front of over 1,000 supporters. With so much at stake, the best path forward is for Graham Platner to step aside as a Democratic nominee and address these serious allegations outside the Senate race, said Warren in a statement Monday evening. The Democratic Senate Campaign Committee, the official party arm controlled by Senate Minority Leader Schumer, said Monday they wouldn't spend a dime on the race if Platner remains the candidate. Platner was never Schumer's pick. That was Governor Janet Mills, who bowed out of the race in April after failing to gain traction. Mills did not return a request for comment. Meanwhile, Republicans, already bullish about their chances to keep a challenging seat in a difficult midterm environment, continued building their case Platner is unfit to serve. These allegations are appalling, Collins said in a statement. Nevertheless, it is not up to me to choose the Democratic nominee for Senate. The Politico story, only the latest troubling report concerning Platner's conduct and character, could fundamentally alter a race with massive implications for power in Washington and one that has already inflicted infighting and headaches on Democrats. Even before it came out, support for him among establishment Democrats was tepid, and some had even begun suggesting the party could achieve a Senate majority without winning Maine, a previously unthinkable prospect. The alleged incident, which took place 5 years ago, was previously described in a New York Times story that published days before the primary last month. But that story only reported that Platner visited Rakico's home after he was told not to, that he was already drunk, and that the encounter was so bad she asked to never see or have contact with him again. Rakico, who like Platner lives in Down East Maine, and said she agrees with Platner's politics, detailed her story to Politico in more detail. She said Platner entered her unlocked home to find her on a couch. After repeatedly telling him no to sexual contact, she told Politico reporters over three different interviews that she retreated to her bedroom. I remember him grabbing my pelvis and being really forceful to me, she told Politico. I remember the specific moment where I thought to myself, this is no longer my choice. She backed up her recollection with notes to her therapist and messages she sent to another friend. The man she dated after Platner also confirmed what she had told him about that night, long before Platner was a candidate. In his video, Platner said the allegations was troubling, serious, and false, but he also said he was taking time to reflect. Platner had not been seen campaigning over the July 4th weekend, and his campaign canceled three events scheduled for this week. Time is of the essence. Under Maine law, if Platner drops his Senate bid by next Monday, July 13th, he could be replaced on the ballot by the state Democratic Party later in the month. Intrigue around a possible Platner replacement developed quickly within Democratic circles on Monday night. The state party has several options for a replacement, including Mills, who notably never endorsed Platner, even after he won the primary. Another option is retiring U.S. Representative Jared Golden. Nirav Shah, the former Maine Centers for Disease Control and Prevention head, who placed second in the Maine governor primary, was receiving a number of encouraging calls about a Senate bid, according to a person close to Shah. Former state Senate President Troy Jackson and Maine Secretary of State Shunna Bellows might gain support from voters looking for someone more politically aligned with Platner. Before the latest story, Platner was still grappling with the fallout of recent damaging reporting about his past. In the days leading up to the primary election, the Wall Street Journal reported that Platner had been texting with women who were not his wife as recently as 2025. Then the Times published their investigation on his dating history. Indeed, negative stories for Platner began in October when initial accounts surfaced about a Nazi-era tattoo on his chest, which he had since covered in full trove of embarrassing, racist, and misogynistic social media posts that were over a decade old. Platner admitted to those, saying that came from a dark time after combat tours in Iraq and that he suffers from PTSD. Despite all of this, however, Platner was still running neck and neck with Collins, according to the recent round of polling in the contest. Over to you, Grant.
7: Thank you, Kelly. This story, U.S. earthquake response falls short in Venezuela. Relief effort is far smaller than Haiti's in 2010. Article here by Simon Romero of the New York Times. When a giant earthquake struck Haiti in 2010, The United States mounted an enormous relief effort involving more than $3 billion in aid, 7,000 U.S. troops on the ground, and a halt to deportations of Haitians to their devastated country. That response dwarfs what the United States has promised for earthquake-ravaged Venezuela, a country the Trump administration says it is now running after seizing its leader this year. So far, the United States has put forward $300 million, deployed a much smaller force of about 900 U.S. military personnel, and not announced a halt to deportations of Venezuelans. Big differences mark the disasters. Haiti is poorer than Venezuela. Its earthquake death toll appears to have been far higher. And perhaps most important of all, the U.S. approach to the world has fundamentally changed. But the parallels between the disasters are also haunting. Pancaked, multi-story concrete buildings, bodies flooding into overwhelmed morgues, survivors disparaging government responses, and civilians leading desperate rescues of people trapped in the rubble. Viewed against cityscapes clouded by dust from pulverized structures, the images speak to hollowed-out first responder agencies, generalized impoverishment, and political dysfunction in both Haiti and Venezuela. But in the years since the United States led an international effort to help Haiti, Trump officials have expressed disdain for foreign aid. They have gutted the U.S. Agency for International Development, the main U.S. agency for distributing foreign aid, and slashed assistance to poorer countries. At the same time, crisis-plagued Venezuela has gone from being one of Latin America's largest aid donors to itself requiring large amounts of aid. In 2010, Venezuela was among Haiti's main donors, providing food, medicine, emergency oil shipments, and debt relief. Before Venezuela's economy collapsed a decade ago, its socialist leaders framed such aid as a political counterweight to U.S. policy, which blended earthquake recovery with nation-building efforts, channeling most assistance through USAID. In Venezuela, the Trump administration is now prioritizing immediate search and rescue operations and political stability in a country it views as an oil-rich client state where U.S. energy companies can make fortunes. After raiding Venezuela's capital and seizing its authoritarian president in January, President Trump said that he was taking control of Venezuela's oil. Since then, U.S. officials have said they are overseeing billions in Venezuelan oil sales. The question is, how much of that money will be used to help quake survivors and rebuild Venezuela now that large parts of the country lie in ruins? Having dismantled USAID last year, the U.S. authorities are now channeling the $300 million in assistance announced so far through groups like the Red Cross, religious organizations, and the United Nations. This U.S. funding accounts for the bulk of global relief efforts. John Barrett, the top U.S. diplomat in Venezuela, said last week that the United States expected to remain engaged in Venezuela's recovery for as long as necessary, with shelter, debris removal, running water, and electricity generation the immediate priorities. But Barrett also said that the Trump administration's broader strategy for Venezuela, prioritizing political stability and using Venezuela's own oil revenues to finance an economic recovery, remained unchanged despite the disaster. Reconstruction looks a little bit different, of course, since the devastating earthquake, Barrett told reporters, while emphasizing that the destruction did not damage Venezuela's oil industry. So that production continues, and that continues to increase with the investments that the United States and private enterprise from around the world had already begun to initiate. Kelly.
3: Thanks, Grant. The next article is Hamas dissolves government in Gaza and will transfer power. The Hamas militant group said Monday it had dissolved its government in Gaza and is preparing to transfer power to a technical committee backed by the United Nations as part of a U.S.-brokered ceasefire deal. Hamas did not say whether it planned to take the crucial step of disarming or handing over security to an international force, but described its decision as evidence of its commitment to Gaza's reconstruction after years of war. It was unclear whether the move, announced by a lower-level official, would lead to any meaningful change on the ground. The Board of Peace, the new entity led by President Trump with the mandate of governing and rebuilding Gaza, said it was aware of the Hamas announcement, but would assess the impact based on actions, not promises. The board stressed in a statement on X that the technocratic committee must control all weapons in Gaza as laid out in the ceasefire agreement. At a news conference Monday, Ismail El-Thawabata, general director of Hamas-run government media office, said only technical and professional staff would remain in their positions to run the Palestinian enclave's day-to-day affairs. All employees working in service provision are state employees and are fully prepared to work under the National Committee for the Administration of Gaza, Al-Thawabata told reporters in the courtyard of Al-Aqsa Hospital in Deir el-Balah. Hamas spokesperson Hazem Qassem called it a positive step forward on the path to implement the ceasefire deal. Israeli Foreign Minister Gideon Saar dismissed the move, saying it was designed to avoid disarmament. As long as Hamas retains its weapons, any civilian government will, of course, operate as Hamas dictates, he wrote on X. The Committee of Technocrats, which is based in Cairo, is chaired by Ali Sath, a Gaza-born engineer and former official with the Palestinian Authority. It has a mandate to restore essential services and oversee civilian affairs under the supervision of the United Nations and the Board of Peace. In a statement on X, Sath acknowledged that Hamas announcement Monday and said that in order for the committee to function effectively, there must be a single governing authority operating under one legal framework and a unified security apparatus accountable to that authority. 9 months after the ceasefire was signed, negotiations between Israel and Hamas remain largely deadlocked over the implementation of its second phase, including the disarmament of Hamas and the reconstruction of Gaza. Hamas has insisted on implementing the first phase before moving to discuss its weapons. The October 7, 2023 attack by Hamas-led militants that sparked the war killed some 1,200 people in Israel and saw 251 others taken hostage. Israel's retaliatory offensive in Gaza has killed 73,098 Palestinians, according to Gaza's health ministry. The ministry, part of the Hamas-led government, is staffed by medical professionals and maintains detailed records viewed as generally reliable by UN agencies and independent experts. It does not distinguish between civilians and militants, but says women and children make up around half of all fatalities. Israeli strikes have lessened considerably since the ceasefire took effect on October 10th, but they continue almost daily. Israel's military says it targets Hamas and other militants, often asserting they were planning attacks. The strikes have also killed many civilians. On Monday, Israeli strikes killed at least 5 people in Gaza, including 3 in Khan Yunis in the south and 2 in an apartment in Gaza City, health officials said. The Israeli military said it targeted a Hamas operative in the Gaza City strike and a militant from the Palestinian Islamic Jihad militant group in the attacks in Khan Yunis. Militants have carried out shooting attacks against Israeli troops in Gaza, and 5 Israeli soldiers have been killed since the ceasefire. Over to you, Grant.
7: Thank you, Kelly. This story from the World Pages. Strained Ukrainian air defenses adapt. Save supplies amid increasing Russian barrages. This article by Sobin O'Grady and Lyubov Shalugko, Dateline Kyiv. Ukrainian troops returned home from training in the United States and Germany 3 years ago, adept at the standard way of using the Patriot system so critical to air defenses. But with limited supplies and nonstop Russian barrages, they quickly realized they would need to rewrite the rules. So the Ukrainians started to experiment. For example, each battery or firing unit in the mobile surface-to-air Patriot defense system holds interceptors that are launched to stop ballistic missiles mid-air before they crash onto the earth. The Ukrainians learned to often fire just one interceptor at incoming ballistic missiles instead of the usual two or more because of shortages of the American-made weapons. They also set the Patriots to manual mode to avoid automatic firing on targets like slow-moving, inexpensive drones that could be taken down by other means. They learned to shoot down drones with machine guns operated from rooftops, truck beds, and helicopters, and more recently with interceptor drones that can take down Russian drones mid-flight. Ukrainian forces largely reserved the Patriots for trying to stop only the fastest-moving ballistic missiles. These tactics, described in interviews with Ukrainian air defense commanders and experts, were once viewed as a last resort of a scrappy military with limited resources. But such adaptation is increasingly important as Ukrainian cities face an onslaught of barrages from Russia, as they did with an attack Monday. The evolution of tactics is also becoming an essential battlefield model, as the war in Iran and the attacks in the Persian Gulf have drained global supplies of the most advanced Patriot interceptors. Ukrainian soldiers have already deployed to the Gulf to train local troops on cheaper and more effective tactics to intercept drones. We initially used the tactics and the knowledge that we had been taught in America, said Vyacheslav Ahiv, the commander of a Patriot unit in Ukraine, who trained on the system at Fort Sill in Oklahoma. Once combat use began, he said, Ukrainians realized they had to introduce some of our own experience and skills and slightly change the tactics of employment, moving away from the templates that we had been taught in the United States. Other tactics the Ukrainians have adopted include learning to shoot and scoot, quickly moving the batteries after firing to prevent Russia from targeting the batteries in counterstrikes. They also employ deception to lure Russian fire away, hiding their real Patriot batteries under camouflage while producing realistic decoys that run just $30,000 apiece. A fully loaded Patriot system is worth roughly $1 billion. Several countries have also reached out to Ukraine requesting exports of Patriot decoys, this according to a leading manufacturer of the devices who spoke on the condition of anonymity because his factories are top Russian targets. Despite the innovation, the Ukrainian approach is far from enough to keep the country from being hammered by Russian missiles and drones. Russia regularly launches barrages of various types of missiles and drones that overwhelm Ukraine's exhausted, overworked, and dangerously undersupplied air defense operators. In particular, Moscow has ramped up production of ballistic missiles. Ballistic missiles move much faster than cruise missiles, and Patriots are the only air defense system in Ukraine's arsenal that can shoot them down. Ukraine has other systems that can intercept the cruise missiles. In the attack early Monday that killed at least 12 people, Russia launched 68 missiles and 351 drones into Ukraine. This, according to Ukraine's Air Force. None of the 23 ballistic missiles were intercepted, but most of the cruise missiles were. In another overnight attack on Wednesday, at least 30 people were killed in Kyiv, including many buried when an apartment building was struck. Ukraine intercepted just 4 of the 24 ballistic missiles in that salvo. In the aftermath of recent Russian attacks, President Vladimir Zelensky has pleaded for the United States to fast-track a request for a production license that would allow Ukraine to build more Patriot batteries and interceptors at home. The United States owns the rights to the technology, and other countries cannot replicate the design without approval. For now, Germany and Japan are the only two other countries that have that permission. Kelly.
3: Thank you. And the next article from the Metro section is clamors seek relief after sewer break. Meeting in Ipswich draws more than 100 who want to know when they can dig again. And it's written by Billy Baker in Ipswich. The beaches have reopened, but the impact of the Haverhill sewer break continues to affect another iconic aspect of summer on the North Shore, the shellfish industry. More than 100 local clamors packed a meeting room at Ipswich Town Hall on Monday to hear state officials address the question of when they can start digging for clams again. The short answer is it could be Thursday or it could be a long while. The sewage leak, which began on June 26th, after a break in an aging sewer main that carries most of Haverhill's wastewater to a treatment plant, was not halted until July 1st and dumped an estimated 8 million to 10 million gallons of sewage into the Merrimack River each day. This triggered a 21-day closure of the clamming flats in the Great Marsh, stretching from Salisbury to Gloucester. It could not have come at a worse time. That's because July is peak season for clams, with high demand at the fried clam shacks that dot the coast and high prices for diggers. For commercial clammers, it is akin to a toy store getting shut down during the Christmas shopping season. But there is a sliver of hope that the flats could open Thursday. There is a provision that allows scientists to test the meat of the clams 7 days after the contamination event has ended, which would be Wednesday. If the clams pass the test for male-specific coliphage, state officials said they would put out the word on Thursday morning and have the clamors back on the flats for the low tide that afternoon. But if the meat fails the test, it would default to the 21-day ban, which would start the date the leak was fixed and keep clamors out of work until at least July 22nd. Given the impact to livelihoods, the meeting was understandably tense, even as it remained cordial. Elected officials and representatives from the state's Division of Marine Fisheries explained the science of the closures and addressed the elephant in the room. Is anyone going to compensate the clamors for this man-made blow to their livelihood? State Senator Bruce Tarr, who represents the impacted communities and ran the meeting, said he and the elected officials on the panel were exploring all options for some form of compensation. A clamor asked him to pledge that he would get them compensation. Tarr promised to do everything he could. There is an urgency to this meeting. People are not working during the time of year when clams are at a premium, Tarr said. We're exploring avenues to financial relief quickly. Kristen Kastner, a state representative who represents Ipswich and surrounding communities, said commercial shell fishermen have every right to be upset with what has happened. You didn't break a ticking time bomb sewer, she said. This is the industry we're known for at the busiest time of year and most profitable. Patrick Saunders, who said his family has been clamming in Raleigh for three centuries, said that while weather is always a factor for clammers, the flats closed for 5 days after heavy rain. He could never remember anything like this man-made disaster. "It's so disappointing," said Saunders, 33. Around the 4th of July, prices go from $1.50 a pound to $3.50 or $4 a pound. So this is a huge blow to a way of life around here. The clammers that spoke at the meeting asked about the science and potential compensation, but there was a general feeling of quiet helplessness about the entire matter. Everyone has had more than a week to process that this is a season that has been stolen by sewage. "We get it," said Daniel McKiernan, the director of the Massachusetts Division of Marine Fisheries. "The timing of this event is just awful." Over to you, Grant.
7: Thank you, Kelly. This story, soon they will appear tall ships to take over Boston Harbor for sale 250 grand finale. It's an article by Globe correspondent Ty Theodoro. Boston isn't letting the holiday festivities sail away just yet. From July 11th through the 16th, the city is set to welcome more than 50 tall ships from 21 countries as it prepares to host Sail Boston, the grand finale of the nationwide Sail 250 celebration. The free, family-friendly event marks Boston's role in commemorating the 250th anniversary of the founding of the United States through Sail 250, which will bring in dozens of the most stunning, beautiful vessels from around the world, connecting our city to a heritage of seafaring, said Mayor Michelle Wu during a press conference on Monday. City leaders hosted one final preview on Monday to showcase plans for Sail Boston 2026. Massachusetts is excited to welcome the tall ships and the military vessels that will arrive and have already started arriving from around the world this week, said Kate Fox, executive director of the Massachusetts Office of Travel and Tourism. One of the world's great maritime gatherings, Sail Boston, will bring together history, culture, education, and international friendship in a way few events can. The event also marks the return of the tall ships to Boston for the first time since 2017. Dusty Rhodes, executive director of Sail Boston, said bringing the festival back to the city has been 7 years in the making. "As we celebrate America 250, highlighting 250 years of American resilience, innovation, and deep maritime heritage, it is incredibly fitting to host this milestone in the historic port of Boston. The Coast Guard's own 235-year history is inseparable from this story," said Captain Jamie Frederick of the Coast Guard Sector, Boston. Sail Boston 2026 officially begins with an opening ceremony at 11:45 a.m. on Friday at the Boston Harbor Hotel Rotunda. On Saturday, spectators can watch Meet Boston Parade of Sail as more than 50 vessels make their way in flotillas from Broad Sound through the main channel of Boston Harbor. Traveling along the waterfront, the ships will turn at Charlestown before heading to their assigned berths. Leading the procession are the USS Constitution, the world's oldest commissioned warship, still afloat, and the U.S. Coast Guard Bark Eagle, which is used to train future Coast Guard officers. Commander Crystal L. Schaefer of the USS Constitution will lead the fleet. "The Navy story is America's story, one of courage, innovation, and an unbreakable commitment to winning and preserving independence. History is not just a legacy we inherit. It is the foundation of our modern naval power, said Schaefer. The fleet includes ships from Italy, Canada, Uruguay, Mexico, Poland, and Sweden, among other countries. Visitors should leave driving to us, advised Philip Eng, the interim Mass DOT secretary and MBTA general manager. For those hoping to be closest to the action, Eng said the Silver Line way stop is the best travel option, as it is just steps from the festival. To accommodate the expected crowds, the MBTA will run increased service across all subway lines, he added. MBTA ferry service will be suspended on Saturday until 4:45 p.m. to accommodate the event, Eng said. The passengers looking to reach key viewing areas have two recommended routes, according to Eng. Riders can take the Red Line inbound or outbound to JFK UMass station, then transfer from the JFK UMass busway to the Castle Island shuttle. Another option is to take the Orange Line to Sullivan Square and transfer to the MBTA bus route 93 via the Navy Yard to the Charlestown Navy Yard. On Saturday, those shuttle buses will operate approximately for every 5 to 10 minutes from 7 a.m. to 7 p.m. Public safety is a shared responsibility, so we ask you to be prepared and to know what to expect before heading out, said Jeffrey Noble, a Massachusetts State Police colonel. Two security checkpoints will be set up at Castle Island for spectators, Noble said. Nine additional checkpoints will be located throughout the seaport. The state police will also have five checkpoints for those looking to observe the ships from East Boston at Lopresti Park, Pierce Park, and the Navy Fuel Pier. We ask those going through these checkpoints to be patient, as the security measures are necessary to ensure everyone's safety, Noble said, adding that all bags are subject to inspection throughout these checkpoints. According to Noble, the following items will not be allowed in a secured area: backpacks or large bags, coolers on wheels, firearms, weapons, sharp objects, fireworks, pop-up tents or canopies, glass containers, pre-mixed beverages or alcoholic beverages, wagons, pull carts, drones, pets, excluding certified service animals, grills, propane tanks, open flames, bicycles, or electric scooters. Visitors will also have the chance to board many of the visiting tall ships. Public boarding is scheduled for Saturday from 5 to 10 p.m. and daily from Sunday through Wednesday, July 15th, from 10 a.m. to 10 p.m. Anyone still craving 4th of July fireworks will get two more chances during the Sail Boston. Boston Harbor once again light up with fireworks displays scheduled for Saturday and Wednesday, July 15th, before beginning at 9:15. The schedule of events also includes a crew and cadet street parade on Monday, July 15th, from noon to 3 p.m., as well as Sail Boston Cup soccer tournament on Tuesday, July 14th, from 10 a.m. to 3 p.m. at Lopresti Park. That is a long list of items that you shan't bring to the event. Hopefully you understood at least part of that. I'm not certain I did. Kelly.
3: All right, now from the sports section. Blunders end U.S. quest for quarterfinals. It's written by Ronald Bloom of the Associated Press. In Seattle, The United States hopes for a deep World Cup run at home ended when Charles de Ketelaere scored twice and assisted on another goal, helping Belgium expose the Americans' defensive liabilities in a 4-1 win Monday night that earned a quarterfinal berth. While the United States was boosted by the presence of star forward Fulleran Balogun, whose one-game red card suspension was controversially lifted by FIFA, American defenders were at fault in a pair of first-half goals, and goalkeeper Matt Freese's gaffe gave the Red Devils a third early in the second half. Second-half substitute Romelu Lukaku added Belgium's final goal in the third minute of stoppage time after Chris Richards' giveaway. "Everyone saw from the beginning we didn't connect with the game," said U.S. coach Mauricio Pochettino, who showed his frustration after Belgium's second goal by kicking a rack in front of the bench, sending four water bottles flying. "It's a process to learn. We need to assess that game, and we need to see why we didn't approach the game in the same way that we approached the rest of the World Cup." Seeking its first World Cup title, Belgium knocked Team USA out in the round of 16 for the second time in 12 years and extended its unbeaten streak to 18 games. The Red Devils will play 2010 champion Spain on Friday at Inglewood, California, for a semifinal berth against France or Morocco. All six CONCACAF nations have been eliminated, with the co-host United States, Mexico, and Canada all falling in the round of 16. All quarterfinalists will come from Europe, South America, and Africa, reinforcing the weakness of CONCACAF in Asia. Malik Tillman tied the score 1-1 midway through the first half with a second free kick goal of the tournament, but the Americans conceded just 61 seconds after the ensuing kickoff. American star Christian Pulisic could only watch from the bench after injuring his right foot when he hit a boot of Belgium captain Youri Tielemans on a 52nd-minute shot attempt. Pulisic favored his foot after that and was replaced 7 minutes later. After winning three games in a World Cup for the first time in this expanded 48-nation tournament, the United States failed in its quest to reach the quarterfinals for the first time since 2002 and lost to Belgium for the seventh straight time since a victory at the initial tournament in 1930. The Americans have dropped 11 of their last 12 games against European opponents, winning only their round of 32 match against Bosnia-Herzegovina. A heralded generation led by Pulisic, Weston McKennie, and Tyler Adams only partially accomplished its goal of lifting soccer's stature closer to that of the NFL, MLB, and the NBA. De Ketelaere put Belgium ahead in the ninth minute, the first time in this year's World Cup the United States conceded first. Tillman's goal in the 31st minute energized a largely red, white, and blue crowd of 66,925, but De Ketelaere damped that and assisted on Hans Vaneken's 57th-minute goal after Freese lost control of the ball in front of his net. Belgium, which left stars Jeremy Doku and Kevin De Bruyne on the bench, pressed from the start and exposed a defense that was regarded as the Americans' weak spot. Dodi Lukebakio made a long diagonal pass to the opposite corner, leading to the opening goal. Leandro Trossard controlled the ball, and his cross was blocked by Alex Freeman and popped into the air. Freeman headed the ball into the penalty area, and Timothy Castans charged after it and hooked a centering pass around Chris Richards. De Ketelaere split Tim Ream and Anthony Robinson, and with his right foot redirected the ball into an open net. Pochettino held out his arms as if to ask, what was going on? Tillman scored after Brandon Mechelay knocked down Balogun about 25 yards from goal. Tillman's kick deflected off Vaneken's head and to the left of goalkeeper Thibaut Courtois, who had dived right. Trossard got around Sergiño Dest for a cross, and De Ketelaere outjumped Ream and headed to the ball past Freese in the 33rd minute. Belgium built a two-goal lead when Mechelay lofted a long ball that Freese chested after two hops. Freese hesitated with a touch, then scrambled and kicked the ball off De Ketelaere. Vaneken one-timed a shot from 35 yards that deflected off Ream, who tried for an off-balance clearance. Lukaku entered in the 67th minute and scored his 93rd international goal. Now it's over to you, Grants.
7: Thank you, Kelly. Staying with the sports theme, this story column by Dan O'Shaughnessy of The Globe, not about the money, Celtics fans not buying it. Honchos offer a glimpse of why Brown was traded, but rationale still hollow. NBA rules prevented the Celtics from commenting on the trade that rocked New England sports when 10-year star Jaylen Brown was dealt to the Philadelphia 76ers for Paul George and a bunch of draft picks last Wednesday. The cone of silence was lifted Monday as Celtics president of basketball operations Brad Stevens and lead governor Bill Chisholm took questions for 45 minutes at the team's practice facility in Alston. "We're not up here to defend ourselves," Stevens said in a 10-minute opening statement that used the word optionality several times. The pledge was largely honored as Stevens admitted Brown was dealt because the path looked a little bit more challenging to me with 70% of our cap and such a high percentage of our usage tied up into two players, that's Jason Tatum and Jaylen Brown. So one of them had to go. Now Brown is gone. The man who gave the team 10 seasons and was an MVP of the 2024 NBA Finals when the Celtics won banner number 18. With this shocking swap, the Celtics said goodbye to the decade-long run of the two J's, making things even worse. All the Celts truly have in exchange are two future first-round picks, one for 2031, and a 36-year-old former star who's played only 78 games over the last two seasons. "I keep going back to myself as a kid, and I don't want to hear about picks and optionality," said Stevens. "Unfortunately, in my position, those things matter. That's where we are. I'm not saying it was the right call." Does this trade make the Celtics better next season? "We'll find out," he answered. Can see how this talent downgrade might be demoralizing for Celtics fans? "I don't think the team improves or doesn't improve based on one player or subbing one player for another. I don't know what you're getting at necessarily." Swell, but Brad, can you acknowledge that it's tough to convince fans you're going to be better because of this trade? "I've lost sleep over the fan part of this," Stevens acknowledged. "I get it. There's a bunch of number 7 jerseys around. I'm pretty sure I've bought a couple. Somebody asked me earlier, do you miss coaching? And I said, I do this week. This is not for the faint of heart." We can at least be happy that Stevens dismissed the mind-numbing notion that he had to deal Brown because advanced metrics indicate that Brown is simply not a premier NBA player. No joke, folks. A stat-driven theory that the Celtics were a stronger team without Brown became a talk show talking point, social media storm in the days after JB was dealt for a bag of Spaldings. Nitwits who worship at the altars of estimated plus minus and the vaunted X-Rapim, the metric that they use for adjusted plus minus. It convinced a sizable portion of the Green Team Nation that Brown was overpaid albatross that nobody in the league wanted. In this world, the Celts were lucky they scored a calcifying George in future picks while getting out from under JB's massive contract. Asked about the weight of advanced analytics, Stevens said they considered everything but reduced the metrics to a small piece of information when considering offers for Brown. Yay. The most awkward moments in this depressing presser came when Chisholm made points that sometimes seemed to contradict Stevens. "We applaud any Boston team owner who'll sit behind a microphone, but Chisholm may regret talking about the departure of Drew Holiday, Kristaps Porzingis, Al Horford, and Luke Kornet, critical, expensive pieces of Boston's 2024 championship run, and stating that it was not about money. Those are basketball decisions. I put this one, you know, in the same category. The Red Sox got into trouble when they traded homegrown MVP superstar Mookie Betts to the Dodgers for Connor Wong, Jeter Downs, and Alex Verdugo. The latter two are already MLB castaways. Then told us it was a baseball trade. It wasn't, and the Sox have been pretty bad since the deal was done. Technically, when you own a sports team, every trade is a two are already MLB castaways. Then told us it was a baseball trade. It wasn't, and the Sox have been pretty bad since the deal was

0: the right set of players and assets to win now, to win next year, the following year, and the year after that. That's what this was about. I can say it, and I'll keep saying it, but I'll also prove it to you. When you have the opportunity, we're going to do that, and we've given ourselves the flexibility to do that. It's fine to keep asking the question, because I know we have to prove it, and we will. We'll spend whatever it takes. The mandate is to win. There you have it, folks. Bill Chisholm is on record. The Celtics do whatever it takes, even if it means dumping Jaylen Brown. It's been a sad week in Celtic Nation, and Monday's words didn't make fans feel any better. Kelly?
1: Okay, and next we have a very unexpected guest takes a liking to town south of Boston. It's written by Audrey Tomlin. A black bear has been meandering the past week or so through Randolph, Avon, Brockton, and most recently Stoughton, officials said Monday. The bear was first seen on Mitchell Street in North Randolph in the late afternoon of June 30th, according to Randolph Town Manager Brian Howard. From there, Howard believes, the bear traveled through the conservation area known fittingly as Bear Swamp into Avon. It then made its way to DW Field Park in Brockton. The Brockton Park closed Friday morning as a precaution, according to Patrick Quinn, president of the DW Field Park Association. The park has since reopened, he said. From the park, the bear traveled across Route 24 to the east side of Stoughton, said David Waddles, a bear biologist for the State Division of Fisheries and Wildlife. In Stoughton, police last recovered a bear sighting report on Saturday at 2:10 p.m., said Deputy Chief James O'Connor. It was last seen in the area of Lincoln and Porter Streets, according to Facebook posts from police. The bear could now be in Stoughton, which has more natural habitat, and one of the large state properties nearby, or in another town, according to Waddles.
0: Well, we'll have to bear with that news in the weather. The forecast, hopefully the bear has the appropriate gear, umbrella included. But for the next day or so, we could see showers. They'll taper down tomorrow during the day. But today, take heed, rain could be heavy, especially south of the city, the south coast, and on Cape Cod. But it will be throughout the region. Tomorrow, again, tapering in the morning, and then the trend is very positive for the remainder of the week. Temperatures will increase as we move forward. Sunshine will return, with temperatures topping out, they say, somewhere in the 90s on Thursday. So we're back to summer, and we'll take what we get. Again, thank you for all the support that you give the Talking Information Center. Hopefully, we continue to provide you what you need as we go throughout the year. With that, wish you a good week, and we'll talk to you again real soon.
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2: These are the death notices from Tuesday, July 7th, 2026. From Arshfield, William R. Lyons. 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From Brookline, Richard Lewis Kravitz. From Canton, Beverly Van Orman. From Cohasset, William R. Lyons. From Concord, Beverly Van Orman. From Dedham, Leonard J. Ambrose, Brian Charles Broderick Jr., Geraldine A. Paccio, and Beverly Van Orman. From Dorchester, Beverly Van Orman. From Falmouth, Mary G. Cotelli. From Holbrook, Therese M. Terry McDermott. From Mashpee, William R. Lyons. From Natick, Brian Charles Broderick Jr. and Beverly Van Orman. From Needham, Leonard J. Ambrose, Brian Charles Broderick Jr. and Geraldine A. Paccio. From Plymouth, Therese M. Terry McDermott.

0: From Raynham, Leonard J. Ambrose. From Reedville, Geraldine A. Pacheco. From Sandwich, William R. Lyons. From Somerville, Richard Lewis Kravitz and Mary G. Cotelli. From South Boston, Mary G. Cotelli. From Watertown, Mary G. Cotelli. From Wellesley, Brian Charles Broderick Jr. From West Roxbury, Leonard J. Ambrose and Geraldine A. Pacheco. And from Weston, Brian Charles Broderick Jr. This concludes the death notices for today.
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4: Okay, here we go with today's reading of the Boston Herald. It's Tuesday, the 7th of July, 2026. On the Talking Information Center, we say hello to Claire and Mary Ellen.
5: Welcome, everyone. This is Mary Ellen.
6: And this is Claire. We're glad you're with us. Mary Ellen, take it away.
5: I'll take it away with the Associated Press submitting this first article under the subsection Politics, and it's entitled New Assault Allegation Rocks Plattner Campaign. Dems begin pulling endorsements as Senate candidate cancels appearances. And again, this is from the Associated Press. A woman who previously dated Maine Democratic Senate candidate Graham Plattner said he drunkenly forced her to have sex after she told him to stop, according to a Politico report released Monday, leading prominent supporters to pull their endorsements and throwing a must-win race for the party into turmoil. Plattner denied the allegation, but said he would be considering next steps for his campaign. He said in a video released on social media, quote, regardless of the inaccuracy of the reporting, but mindful of the political reality it will inflict, we're taking the time to reflect on the best path forward, end quote. Jenny Rasico, who lives in Maine, told Politico that Plattner entered her home in 2021 while drunk and assaulted her. Rasico said she had been in an on-and-off relationship with Plattner, but she cut off contact with him after that night and told him the incident wasn't consensual. A voicemail left at a number listed for Rasico seeking comment did not receive an immediate response, but in an interview on CNN Monday evening, she said she opted not to fight back for fear of Plattner, a former Marine, becoming more violent. Rasico said, quote, he violated multiple layers of consent that night, end quote. Plattner's campaign did not immediately respond to an email and phone message from the Associated Press seeking comment. Plattner said in his video, quote, any accusation of non-consensual behavior is categorically false, end quote. Uproar in the Democratic Party. Still, the allegation sparked a flight away from a candidate who has long been controversial. The Maine campaign arm of Senate Democrats called on Plattner to drop out and said it would spend no money in the state if he is the nominee. Kirsten Gillibrand, chair of the Democratic Senatorial Campaign Committee, and Chuck Schumer, the top Senate Democrat, said in a joint statement, quote, Graham Plattner needs to immediately withdraw as the Democratic nominee for Senate and allow Maine Democrats the opportunity to choose a new candidate who can defeat Susan Collins. End quote. The Democratic National Committee sent out an email soliciting money for Senate races hours after the Politico report posted, but Maine was not one of them. Representative Ro Khanna, a California Democrat who'd stood by Plattner even as the insurgent candidate was hit with prior allegations, said Monday's was enough. Khanna said, quote, "I've been very clear that sexual assault or violence against women is a red line. These allegations are very serious and credible. Graham Plattner should drop out from the race. I am withdrawing my endorsement," end quote. Arizona Senator Ruben Gallego also announced he was pulling his endorsement, as did the Democratic-leaning political group End Citizens United. The Democratic leaders of Maine's legislature called for Plattner to withdraw, as did top officials of the state Democratic Party. Party Chair Charlie Dingman, D-I-N-G-M-A-N, Vice Chair M.K. Schessler, and Executive Director Devin Murphy Anderson said in a joint statement, quote, "Over the past several weeks, multiple women have made serious, credible allegations against Graham Plattner. Today's statements take those allegations even further. This Senate race comes at a pivotal moment in the struggle against a government, supported by Senator Collins, that serves the interests of the wealthy and powerful at the expense of ordinary Maine people. It is essential that we refocus this campaign on that struggle," end quote. Collins, the Republican incumbent in the Maine Senate race, said in a statement, quote, "These allegations are appalling. Nevertheless, it is not up to me to choose the Democratic nominee for Senate," end quote. Plattner commandingly won Maine's Democratic primary last month, but state law allows him to be replaced on the ballot if he withdraws by July 13th. The replacement candidate must be named by July 27th. As of Monday, Plattner had canceled a handful of campaign town halls planned in Maine. Plattner was a first-time candidate who won the primary with backing of the party's left wing. While some Democrats came around to support him after his commanding primary win, Plattner's controversial history had already left others openly despairing of their chances of winning the race. A veteran who also worked for a private security contractor, Plattner has a chest tattoo recognized as a Nazi symbol, had a history of controversial statements on social media, and reportedly sexted with other women shortly after getting married. And that was the Associated Press submitting that article. Claire?
6: Thanks, Mary Ellen. We'll go now to a commentary for the day. This is the opinion of Joe Battenfeld, one of the columnists, and it is entitled Markey's, quote, "Hanoi Jane," end quote, campaign. Endorsement by radical activist shows a candidate that's out of touch. Actress and radical left-wing activist Jane Fonda's endorsement of U.S. Senator Ed Markey shows everything that is wrong with Markey's floundering campaign. Democrat Markey, who turns 80 this month, is from a different era when an endorsement by Fonda, an avid socialist who earned the nickname, quote, "Hanoi Jane," end quote, by posing with North Vietnamese soldiers when U.S. soldiers were dying in the Vietnam War, meant something. Usually, it was a kiss of death. She was politically toxic then, and now at age 88, the Hollywood Nepo baby is known more for her aerobics videos in the 1980s and her marriage to failing CNN's Ted Turner, who died this year. Markey, elected to Congress in 1976, is fighting for his political survival against obnoxious Democratic upstart, U.S. Representative Seth Moulton, who is calling for generational change, a theme that has proved to be successful in other primary campaigns against longtime incumbents. Moulton is a Marine who served four tours in Iraq. Markey was in the Army Reserves during the Vietnam War and did not serve in combat. Markey has served under eight different presidents, but may fall victim this year to a wave of anti-establishment fever causing a Democratic Party implosion. Old Guard Democrats like Ed Markey are falling like flies across the country this year, and the Fonda endorsement only highlights Markey's advanced age and transformation from a center-left incumbent to extremist whack job. Markey did defeat a weak and poorly thought-out challenge by Representative Joe Kennedy III, the first defeat of a Kennedy in Massachusetts, but that was probably the highlight of Markey's long career. He should have gone out gracefully on top, but instead is clinging to his Senate seat like old codger Mitch McConnell. Quote, "I'm grateful to be in this fight with my friend at Jane Fonda, at Jane Climate Pack, and the young people they fight alongside who are leading the fight for a livable planet," Markey said in a post on X. Quote, and went on with the quote, "With Jane and this movement at our backs, we are going to fight forward and we are going to win," end quote. But at this rate, the only thing Markey is destined to win is a place on the early bird buffet at Flaming Grill in Roslindale. The latest polling shows him barely holding off Moulton by 6 points, a gap that should narrow before the September 1st primary. Markey and Moulton are set to debate for the first time on Wednesday in Western Massachusetts, which will only highlight the 47-year-old Moulton's relative youth and exuberance. Touting Fonda's endorsement seems more like a rookie mistake by Markey, who must be irate that he's in danger of losing to an unlikable punk like Moulton. You could understand Markey losing to an upstart socialist, but Moulton, who is so ambitious he travels with his own CNN camera person? Moulton, who accurately pinned the Democrats' loss to Donald Trump on the party's support of trans girls in female sports? So, Markey's pulling out all the stops. What's next? Pulling out his old, quote, nuclear freeze, unquote, buttons from the 1980s? Maybe in his next ad, Markey can regale us with stories from his late old pal Tip O'Neill. Moulton has smartly played up his vow to vote against Democratic Minority Leader Chuck Schumer if he's elected to the Senate. Schumer has become the villain in Democratic primaries around the country this year and will never be elected majority leader if the party takes control of Congress in the midterm elections. And that is Joe Battenfeld's thinking for today. Mary Ellen.
5: Oh, thank you, Claire. Rick Sobey is writing the next article under the subsection Chelsea. And it's titled Parole Denied for Baby Killer. Board says woman who slashed the baby's neck has, quote, made progress, end quote. A, quote, jealous, end quote, woman who slashed a baby's neck has been denied parole while the state's parole board says the killer has, quote, made progress, end quote, while behind bars. Natalie Rodriguez was 20 years old when she murdered 8-month-old Xavier Miranda in Chelsea back in December of 2002. Rodriguez had snatched her friend's baby from his crib and slit his throat as payback for being asked to move out of her friend's Chelsea apartment. Her friend wanted Rodriguez gone because she became violent when she drank. When Rodriguez grabbed Xavier out of his crib, she brought him outside to a neighbor's driveway, and that's where she put the baby face down in a snowbank and repeatedly slashed the infant's neck with a knife. She severed his spinal cord and killed him. Rodriguez then tried to hide the body beneath a garbage barrel. After his body was found, police questioned the apartment's residents. Rodriguez admitted that she killed the baby, saying she did it because she was upset about her eviction. She was also mad about the preferential attention that Xavier was receiving over her own son. Giselle Colon was the baby's mother. Gabriel's mother's longtime boyfriend told the Herald at the time of the slaying, quote, she, Rodriguez, was a little jealous of Giselle. She would do crazy bad things, the boyfriend added as he talked about her drinking problems and went on, quote, she would argue with everyone in the house. We didn't think she'd go that far, end quote. A few years later, Rodriguez pleaded guilty to kidnapping and second-degree murder. She was sentenced to 14 to 15 years in state prison for kidnapping and sentenced to life with the possibility of parole on the murder conviction. Rodriguez told the judge when she was sentenced, quote, I'm deeply sorry. Because of my dysfunctional ways of living, I was the cause of the death of a precious boy who I loved dearly. I have to live with it for the rest of my life with the agonizing sadness and guilt, end quote. 20 years after being sentenced to life with the chance of parole, Rodriguez this January appeared before the state's parole board for an initial hearing. The parole board denied her release, with the next review coming in 2 years. The parole board wrote, quote, while the majority of the board agrees that she has made progress, the board is also of the opinion that a longer period of disciplinary report-free incarceration is necessary before consideration of parole. And they went on, quote, the majority of the board also considered the nature of the offense and questioned whether Ms. Rodriguez has developed meaningful insight as to why she committed the offense, end quote. And the board wrote that, later adding, quote, the board concludes that Natalie Rodriguez has not demonstrated a level of rehabilitation that would make her release compatible with the welfare of society, end quote. Rodriguez is now 43 years old. She reportedly struggled at the start of her incarceration. The parole board wrote, quote, Ms. Rodriguez had a difficult adjustment following the offense. She was evaluated and treated at Taunton State Hospital pre-trial for mental health issues. She struggled earlier in her incarceration with behavioral issues secondary to a myriad of factors as identified in the forensic evaluation. Since approximately 2015, Ms. Rodriguez appeared to stabilize and began to increase programming directly related to need areas. She also achieved her Bachelor of Arts in 2018, acquired occupational skills training, and has participated in restorative justice. She does appear to have benefited from her investment in rehabilitation and appropriate mental health treatment, end quote, the parole board wrote. The parole board considered testimony in support of parole from two members of Rodriguez's family. The board also considered testimony in opposition to parole from the baby's aunt and uncle as well as from Suffolk County ADA Montez Haywood. The Massachusetts Parole Board has been facing criticism for releasing dozens of first-degree murderers. In 2024, after the state Supreme Judicial Court Mattis ruling, more than 200, quote, emerging adults, end quote, became eligible for parole. The SJC ruled that, quote, emerging adults, end quote, who were 18 to 20 at the time of the offense cannot be sentenced to life without parole. Dozens of the convicted murderers have been released despite opposition from DAs across the state. And that was Rick Sobey writing on that issue. Claire?
6: Thank you, Mary Ellen. Colleen Cronin has written this next article under the subheading of Deadly Independence Day. It is entitled Searching for Solutions. Community members seek resources following July the 4th shootings. Officials and residents are asking for resources to make Boston safer after a chaotic and violent July 4th. 13 people were shot, 2 fatally, in 5 separate incidents that occurred throughout the city Saturday night into Sunday morning. Additionally, 2 people were stabbed and officers were assaulted by fireworks. No arrests have been made, and the Boston Police Department has not released the names of the victims. City Councilors Aaron Murphy, who represents the city at large, and Ed Flynn of District 2 filed a resolution calling for a public safety summit. Murphy wrote in a statement, quote, "After another deadly holiday weekend, we cannot simply issue statements and move on. Boston deserves answers, accountability, and a real plan," end quote. In addition to the summit, the resolution also calls for Mayor Michelle Wu and Boston Police Commissioner to brief the City Council on their, quote, "summer safety plan," end quote, and to hold a collaborative review with stakeholders, including community leaders and residents. District 7 Councilor Mignard Culpepper, who represents parts of Roxbury, where most of the shootings occurred, said that he'd work with the councilors on a summit. Culpepper said at a press conference Monday outside the Roxbury branch of the Boston Public Library to discuss the need for additional preventive resources for the community, quote, "We're going to work with anyone who works for peace. For now, it complements it," Culpepper said of Flynn and Murphy's plan and his. And he went on, quote, "We hope that it all comes together," end quote. Asked if more cops should be on the streets, something the other two councilors have advocated for, Culpepper responded, quote, "I leave that to Commissioner Cox, but I do know part of the answer to the question is the community. When we have community policing, it's when we have peace," end quote. Culpepper also said that he'd like to see a, quote, "supplemental budget for peace," end quote, saying, quote, "I pray that we look at more money to fund the groups that do the work every day," end quote. He stood with several members from anti-violence community groups, as well as faith leaders and District 4 City Councilor Brian Worrell, whose constituents also include Roxbury residents. Worrell said at the press conference, "We are calling on everyone to put down the guns, stop the community violence. This is not normal," end quote. For a successful plan to be in place, Worrell said, quote, "It needs to be everyone at the table," end quote, including the people standing around him and others who care about the neighborhood. Minister Randy Muhammad, the founder of Boston's chapter of the 10,000 Fearless Peacemakers, called on the community to help step in. Quote, "To the community, I'm calling on us because elected officials and the police have their job to do, but it's all of our responsibilities to make our community a safe and decent place to live," end quote. He said that he respected the work of the police, but that their work often comes after violence happens. Muhammad said, quote, "Let's invest not only in the after, but let's invest in those that are doing the work to prevent the crisis," end quote. Stephen Wilson Jr. of the Ella J. Baker House noted continued rhetoric about the city's safety stats. Quote, "We keep saying these things and we keep hearing these things," quote, "this is the safest city in America," end quote, Wilson said, but went on, "right now it doesn't feel like the safest city in America. Right now, for people who look like me, it doesn't feel like the safest city in America," end quote. Culpepper spoke about the irony of how the more the phrases about Boston being the safest and most peaceful city get discussed, the more budgets for safety and peace get cut. Quote, "We need to talk about the reality of the situation," end quote, Culpepper said. Local resident Purple Rain said she attended the press conference while one of her family members, who'd been shot over the weekend, was in surgery. She said that the work had to be done in the neighborhood to prevent the violence from happening, to being with, namely promoting job and educational programs for young people. Rain expressed frustration with ongoing police violence and said, quote, "When you leave the house with a gun, that's premeditated. You're not going to sit for dinner. You're not going to read poetry," end quote. She also noted that prevention and policing have to work together and said, quote, "I believe in Black Lives Matter, and I believe Blue Lives Matter," she said, unquote. During a different press conference earlier in the day, Wu said she was working closely with Commissioner Cox in the aftermath of the violent weekend. Responding to a question about department staffing levels, she said during her tenure, Boston Police Academy classes were the largest they'd ever been. Quote, "We've added hundreds of new officers to the force," end quote, she said. She also mentioned the city's crime stats. Quote, "We are still at historic lows compared to any point in our history. Now, that does not mean that we are easing off in any way. We will not be satisfied in the city until our numbers are zero," Wu said. Mary Ellen.
5: Thanks, Claire. Tim Dunn is writing next under the subsection Brockton, entitled ICE Files Detainer for Trucker in Deadly Crash. DHS slams Massachusetts for issuing CDL to Haitian illegal immigrant Michael Bon, B-O-N. ICE has lodged a detainer request for the Haitian illegal immigrant accused of hitting and killing a Pennsylvania state trooper last week in a fiery crash with another tractor trailer, as DHS slams Massachusetts officials for issuing the suspect a commercial driver's license. Acting Assistant DHS Secretary Lauren Biss, B-I-S, said in a written statement to the Herald, quote, "This Haitian illegal alien was released into our country by the Biden administration, and the sanctuary state of Massachusetts gave him a commercial driver's license. Now, because of these reckless policies, a Pennsylvania state trooper is dead after a crash that was 100% preventable." And she went on, "Illegal aliens should not be driving trucks on America's highways. Our hearts and prayers go out to his family and the Pennsylvania State Police as they mourn their loss." The detainer request from ICE comes after DHS told the Herald that the suspect, 33-year-old Michael Bon of Brockton, is an illegal immigrant from Haiti and had been issued a CDL by Massachusetts. The detainer requests Pennsylvania officials to not release Bon from custody in order for ICE to apprehend him following the completion of his trial or state sentence. The fiery crash happened on I-81 in Schuylkill County and resulted in the death of 44-year-old State Trooper Michael Pahira, P-A-H-I-R-A. The trooper was conducting a routine commercial inspection on another tractor trailer at 7 a.m. Wednesday when the crash occurred. Authorities say both the tractor trailer and Pahira's police vehicle were pulled over in the right-hand shoulder of the highway. Pahira had been speaking with the other driver, Walter Alfredo Reynoso of New York, during the routine stop when Bond's tractor trailer suddenly veered into the right-hand shoulder and struck them. Bond was arrested on several charges Thursday morning, including involuntary manslaughter, homicide by vehicle, aggravated assault by vehicle, and reckless driving, among other charges. DHS says ICE lodged an immigration detainer against Bond on Thursday. According to DHS, Bond has been in the country illegally since June of 2025. DHS says Massachusetts issued Bond his CDL. On July 2, 2024, U.S. Customs and Border Protection admitted Bond into the U.S. at Fort Lauderdale Hollywood International Airport as a parolee. In October of that year, Bond filed an application for temporary protected status, a TPS, with U.S. Citizenship and Immigration Services under the Biden administration, which ultimately was never granted. Last week, the Supreme Court ruled in favor of the federal government to end TPS for Haitian nationals. DHS says in June of 2025, USCIS terminated Bond's parole, issuing him a notice on June 13th. But despite his parole being terminated, Bond refused to leave the country and remained in the U.S. illegally, settling in Brockton. The Massachusetts RMV is pointing the finger at the federal government, saying that Bond was eligible for and received a non-domiciled commercial driver's license under federal standards at the time of his application in March 2025. RMV spokesperson Amelia Oborg, A-U-B-O-U-R-G, told the Herald, quote, "Pennsylvania State Trooper Michael Pahira Jr.'s death is a horrific and terrible tragedy. We mourn him, and our thoughts are with his loved ones and fellow troopers. This defendant should be prosecuted to the fullest extent of the law. The non-domiciled commercial driver's licenses program is a federal program. This individual was ruled eligible based on the Trump administration database and allowed to drive by federal law and Trump administration policies," end quote. The RMV says Bond applied to renew his CDL in February 2026 and was again approved, adding that he would not have been approved if he applied for renewal next year. The Trump administration implemented a new rule on March 16th directing states not to renew or issue new non-domiciled CDLs. Oborg said, quote, "The RMV relies on the federal SAVE database to determine whether someone is eligible to work in the United States. When Bond applied for in 2025 and 2026, he was listed by the federal government as eligible," end quote. Pahira had served with Pennsylvania State Police for over 20 years and was called a, quote, "devoted," end quote, uncle, brother, and son by family members. Bond is currently held in Schuylkill County Prison after failing to post his $700,000 bail. A preliminary hearing is scheduled for July 16th. And that was Tim Dunn writing that article. Claire?
6: Thank you. We'll go now to another opinion. This one is by Howie Carr, a longtime columnist, and it is entitled Food Stamp Fraudster Faces Judge. And it is subheaded Ripoff Scheme. Antonio Bonheur to be sentenced in a $7 million SNAP scheme. Antonio Bonheur is this week's poster boy for rampant welfare fraud in Massachusetts. A 75-year-old naturalized U.S. citizen born in, where else, Haiti, Bonheur ran a $7 million food stamp racket. The wide-open scam enriched Haitian freeloaders as Bonheur personally netted $1 million in just 2 years after Joe Biden rang the dinner bell for every grifter in the third world. The Haitian, quote, residents, end quote, would give Bonheur $100 in food stamps, and he'd hand them back about $80 in cash. The 20% rake-off, in other words. It adds up fast, especially when your, quote, supermarket, unquote, has no overhead, no stock, no employees, no spoilage, no shoplifting, etc. $7 million stolen, $6 million to Governor Maura Healey's non-working Haitian, quote, residents, end quote, and $1 million off the top for the Haitian Mr. Big. Everything free in America. How's that Immigration Reform Act of 1965 working out for you? Bonheur will be sentenced in federal court Wednesday. His lawyer is a public defender, but you knew that. When was the last time any, quote, resident, end quote, ever paid for anything, let alone his own criminal defense attorney? The food stamp racket didn't take off until Joe Biden opened the borders in 2021. The Democrats began flying Haitians into Logan by the thousands, and soon Healey was opening close to 60 flop houses for their permanent relaxation. Maura provided the residents, quote unquote, with free everything, including 3 square meals a day. Incredibly, on top of every other handout, she gave them food stamps, disposable income to launder through the likes of Bonheur. Soon, Massachusetts society was groaning under the burden of these hordes of foreign freeloaders. Their influx was terrible news for taxpayers and public safety, but fantastic for Antonio Bonheur's net worth. The defendant, quote, the defendant's scheme accelerated in January 2024, end quote, the feds say in their sentencing memo, and went on, quote, monthly SNAP redemptions routinely cleared $200,000, driven by hundreds of beneficiaries trafficking in their SNAP benefits for cash, end quote. The name of his, quote, store, unquote, in Mattapan Square was Jazula Variety. Quote, to call it a convenience store is rather misleading, the feds wrote, and went on, this was a glorified closet with an EBT terminal in about 150 square feet. Jazula has one register, no carriages, no hand baskets, no freezers, no refrigerators, and only a few items of food for sale, end quote. How asleep at the switch were the state's watchdogs? At the same time, the Haitian highwayman was pocketing hundreds of thousands a month in welfare cash. He was also applying for his own food stamps. Quote, the Mass DTA kept him on the state SNAP rolls as an impoverished beneficiary. Based on a single, fraudulent, quote, self-verification, unquote, in 2022, the defendant was able to pocket roughly $300 per month in public assistance, which he then immediately swiped for cash at his own terminal, end quote. In other words, Bonheur was stealing so much welfare money, he was practically an honorary Somali. Quote, put another way, the defendant was not only the president of a business committing millions of dollars in SNAP fraud, he was also a client, end quote. What is this Haitian's background, you asked? His public defender claims he worked at a series of odd jobs over the years while, quote, marveling, end quote, at having made it to the U.S., quote, where opportunities exist for immigrants to carve out a life, end quote. Bonner carved out a life for himself, all right, a life of crime. According to the pre-sentencing report, until Biden and Healey got into office, quote, the defendant had remarkably little legitimate to show for his years here in the U.S. He reports essentially no assets and no income, unquote, the feds state, and went on, quote, and possibly no vocational or technical skills. His SNAP applications further reveal that his health care is subsidized entirely by the federal government, end quote. Another surprise, not. His public defender paints Bonner, as you guessed it, a victim of his unscrupulous countrymen seeking to get a little extra cash to augment their all-expenses-paid vacations in the Healy hotels. Quote, to his great shame, Mr. Bonner did not resist the overtures, says his taxpayer-funded mouthpiece. Quote, word got around, and Mr. Bonner's store was soon overrun with SNAP card holders seeking to monetize their benefits. Nice word, monetize. His co-conspirator countrymen weren't monetizing. They were stealing to get still more free cash so they'd never have to work like Americans do. The feds want to put Bonner away for 30 months. Not a draconian request, considering that the government can't even locate $600,000 of his ill-gotten gains and admit they never will. His public defender says Bonner should get home confinement for running a $7 million racket. He's old and has been diagnosed by diabetes. We paid for that diagnosis, of course, like everything else in his worthless life. As the assistant U.S. attorney Philip A. Mallard notes, if the only consequence of being caught in a multimillion dollar fraud is giving back a fraction of the stolen loot while serving time from the comfort of one's own home, the criminal enterprise remains entirely risk-free, end quote. Risk-free. That's exactly the way the Democrats want to keep alien crime, at least as long as you're a DEI defendant. The sentencing judge is Indira Talwani. She was appointed by Barack Obama. Not a propitious omen for law and order. Plus, there's been a lot of sentencing reparations going on at the federal courthouse lately. Call it the melanin discount for a certain favored class of felon. Monica Cannon Grant, a racist grifter and welfare fraudster, didn't get a day in prison. Tanya Fernandez Anderson, an illegal alien Muslim from Africa, got a couple of months. And her husband, a convicted murderer, sentenced to, quote, life without parole, end quote, was cut loose from state prison at age 44. Come on, Judge Talwani, can you finally give one of the comrades some tiny fraction of the sentence he deserves for his atrocious misdeeds? Antonio Bonner has been enjoying his Haitian vacation at our expense all these decades. It's time to send him to a different kind of destination spa, one that we can all track on the Bureau of Prisons website. And that is the end of Howie Carr's thinking for today. Mary Ellen.
5: Thank you, Claire. At just about 42 minutes of the hour, I think it's time to turn to the editorials and opinion pages.
6: Absolutely. You go for it.
5: The editorial today is entitled Fewer Students, Boston Public Schools Budget Cuts, and How the State Can Help. The continued decline in student enrollment took another bite out of Boston Public Schools, this time in the form of nearly 570 job cuts. The problem isn't confined to Boston, and state leadership must step up with solutions. Mayor Michelle Wu called the BPS job cuts in the $1.7 billion school budget a, quote, necessary, end quote, trade-off to save nearly $75 million annually. This isn't a case of bad math, shoddy statistics, or budgetary sleight of hand. There are simply fewer kids in the system. BPS had already voted to close several district schools, Lee Academy, Another Course to College, and the Community Academy of Health and Science at the end of the 2026-2027 school year, along with the high school portion of the Henderson Inclusion School. The problem, as Superintendent Mary Skipper said in December, when the closures were announced, is, quote, "We now have, as a reality, far more seats than students," end quote. The warning call on job cuts sounded in February. Skipper stated that month, quote, "I want to be as clear as possible that when we experience enrollment declines and there are fewer students to educate, we also need to make reductions in teachers and staff positions because the students aren't there," end quote. BPS noted the anticipated enrollment decline of about 3,000 students from school year 2024-25. Back in 2022, Pioneer Institute reported that the number of students enrolled in Boston Public Schools decreased by about 10,000 over the past decade. The trend is repeating across Massachusetts and the country as a, quote, demographic cliff, end quote, means fewer students to enroll in elementary, high schools, and colleges. America's birth rate has been declining since the financial crash of 2008. Coupled with inflationary pressures, starting or growing a family is a tough sell for many young people. The problem gets worse in Massachusetts thanks to an increase in people moving to states with lower taxes and a lower cost of living. Pioneer found that from April 2020 through July 2025, Massachusetts experienced a net loss of approximately 182,000 residents to domestic out-migration. States like Florida, Texas, and North Carolina, on the other hand, continue to see growth in both residents and companies. That should be us. The out-migration had been offset with an increase in immigrants, but tightened immigration laws are erasing that factor from the equation. If we don't step up with solutions, cuts and closures will be an inevitable part of subsequent BPS budgets. When the subject of cutting taxes is raised, it's usually framed by detractors as a, quote, "break for the wealthy," end quote. It's a break for anyone who pays taxes, and since higher taxes are one reason people are moving vans and heading out of state, cutting taxes needs to be viewed as a way of attracting newcomers to Massachusetts and keeping those already here. The same goes for companies. How many have we lost so far to tax-friendlier states? The elephant in the room, of course, is housing costs. The state's Starter Home Zoning Districts Act is a good step. It encourages communities in the program to create starter home zoning that reduce barriers to creating smaller, more affordable starter homes. Tax cuts, attracting businesses, and adding to housing stock are all vital components to slowing, if not reversing, the lower school enrollment trend. Otherwise, we're pricing ourselves out of a future. And that was the Herald editorial today. Claire?
6: Oh, all righty. We will now read another opinion. This is Ed Gaskin writing, and Ed Gaskin is executive director of Greater Grove Hall Main Streets and the founder of Sunday Celebrations. He writes, data centers must carry their own energy weight. I use artificial intelligence for hours every day. I do not say that as a confession. I say it because honesty matters. AI helps me write, research, organize ideas, test arguments, and move faster. I can see its value. I can also see why its use will grow. Businesses, schools, hospitals, nonprofits, governments, journalists, researchers, lawyers, scientists, and ordinary people will make it part of daily life. But my children see something else. They see the ecological cost, the water, the electricity, the backup generators, the land use, the emissions, the noise, the subsidies, and the burden placed on communities that never asked to become the engine room of the digital economy. They ask a hard question. How can something marketed as the future require so much damage in the present? They are not wrong. That is why the real debate should not be AI or no AI. The real debate is whether the build-out of AI infrastructure will be governed by public rules or private urgency. Will data centers pay their own way, use clean power, conserve water, disclose their impacts, and protect host communities? Or will they arrive quietly, negotiate privately, consume massively, and leave residents and small businesses with higher bills and greater environmental risk? Massachusetts has a choice to make. Governor Moore Healey's energy affordability legislation was introduced around a basic promise: bring down costs, increase accountability, and make the energy system more reliable and innovative. But if Massachusetts is serious about energy affordability, it cannot ignore one of the fastest growing sources of new electricity demand, large-scale data centers. The problem is not data centers as such. Modern life depends on them. The problem is bad data centers, facilities built without sufficient transparency, strong environmental standards, ratepayer protection, or meaningful community benefits. A data center can be marketed as clean, innovative, and essential while still shifting costs to people who may never receive any direct benefit from it. That is not innovation. That is extraction with better branding. Across the country, communities are learning this the hard way. Data centers can require enormous amounts of electricity and water. Some depend on diesel or gas backup generation. Some put pressure on transmission and distribution systems that were not built for this scale of demand. Some promise jobs and tax revenue, but deliver far fewer permanent jobs than residents were led to expect. Too often, the most important terms are hidden in developmental agreements, tax deals, utility arrangements, or non-disclosure agreements. The digital world feels invisible to users. It is not invisible to the communities hosting the infrastructure. That's why the work of the group called Halt the Harm Networks Stop Bad Data Centers Project matters. It is not simply yelling no. It is helping communities understand where the decision points are: land acquisition, utility interconnection, water rights, tax incentives, permits, financing, and operational oversight. The environmental justice community in Massachusetts is also doing the right thing by pushing for stronger data center language in the Senate version of the energy bill. The amendment being advanced by Senator Vanna Howard deserves serious attention because it gets to the heart of the matter. If data centers are going to come, they must come under rules that protect the public. The draft amendment would define large data centers, require new or expanded facilities to procure 100% new clean energy for operational needs, and force applicants seeking fossil fuel backup power to show why solar plus storage is infeasible. It would move backup energy away from fossil fuels over time, require data centers to pay the costs of fossil fuel infrastructure expansions they create, mandate water management plans, require cumulative impact analysis, noise compliance, community benefit agreements, public reporting of energy and water use, and continuous environmental monitoring. It would also direct utilities to create tariffs so ordinary ratepayers are protected from infrastructure costs caused by data center demand. That is not radical. That is basic fairness. If a corporation wants to build a facility requiring the electricity demand of a small city, it should not expect families, renters, elders, small businesses. That is not radical. That is basic fairness. If a corporation wants to build a facility requiring the electricity demand of a small city,

0: housing growth. If backup generation affects air quality, communities should have real-time monitoring and enforceable standards. Massachusetts should not create a new form of digital redlining where wealthy users and corporations enjoy AI's benefits while lower-income communities, rural towns, and environmental justice neighborhoods absorb the costs. This matters in Greater Boston, where affordability is already a crisis. Energy bills are high. Housing is expensive. Water and sewer costs matter. Small businesses are struggling. The Commonwealth cannot ask residents to sacrifice again because big tech needs speed, scale, and secrecy. AI may become one of the defining technologies of this century. If so, then we need it built on democratic accountability, not environmental shortcuts. We need clean energy, not fossil fuel backsliding. We need transparency, not non-disclosure agreements. We need enforceable community benefit agreements, not vague promises. We need ratepayer protection, not corporate cost shifting. We need environmental monitoring before harm happens, not apologies after the damage is done. My children are right to worry. I am also right to believe AI will be widely adopted. Those two truths do not cancel each other out. They create a responsibility. The question is not whether Massachusetts will participate in the AI economy. It will. The question is whether we will have the courage to shape that economy before it shapes us. And that is the end of Ed Gaskin's thinking for today. Mary Ellen.
1: Oh, thank you, Claire. That was very interesting. We're coming close to the end of our reading of the Boston Herald today, but under the subsection Sail Boston, Grace Zukovich is writing, Here Come the Tall Ships, What to Know About the Historic Celebration Beginning Saturday, as over 60 ships prepare to sail into Boston Harbor in honor of the nation's 250th this weekend. Here's what visitors and residents need to know about the return of Sail Boston. Mayor Michelle Wu said, standing at a kickoff press conference, with her back to gusts off the sea behind her in the Boston Harbor Hotel archway on Monday, quote, we are happy for the winds. It's going to bring in dozens of the most stunning, beautiful vessels from around the world, connecting our city to our heritage of seafaring connections and global leadership, and also continuing momentum that's been built over these last several weeks and months, end quote. Sail Boston, a gathering of over 60 international tall ships and military ships in honor of the U.S. semi-quincentennial, that's a hard word to say, will kick off Saturday, June 11th, and last through Thursday morning, July 16th. When the ships sail out of the harbor. The massive event will begin with the, quote, parade of sail, end quote, as the dozens of vessels sail from Broad Sound into the main harbor channel, turning around near Charlestown and heading to their assigned berthing locations. The parade will be viewable from Castle Island, the Seaport District, the downtown Boston waterfront, East Boston, the North End, and Charlestown, according to Sail Boston. David Choate, Director of Operations Sail Boston 2026, said, quote, the first ships will be inside the harbor about 10 o'clock in the morning. The last ship will come across about 4 o'clock, end quote. The celebration will continue through the week with a free Sail Boston Festival along the Seaport waterfront from 10 a.m. to 10 p.m. Saturday through Wednesday, featuring live entertainment, a Ferris wheel,

0: beer garden, and more. Public boarding of the ships will also be available throughout the week, along with fireworks over the harbor Saturday and Wednesday night at 9:15 p.m. And we have come to the end of our reading of the Boston Herald. This is Mary Ellen. Thank you for listening.
1: And it's Claire saying bye-bye and have a great day.
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6: Good morning. This is your reader, John Michael, for the Washington Post, Tuesday, July 7th, 2026. He wrote a scathing message to ICE. Federal agents showed up at his door. When two Americans were killed by federal agents during the immigration crackdown in Minneapolis this year, David Strever was filled with outrage. On January 26, the upstate New York resident wrote a brief caustic email to Todd M. Lyons, then acting director of Immigration and Customs Enforcement. Strever called Lyons a monstrous human being and America's Reinhard Heydrich, a reference to a high-ranking official in Nazi Germany who oversaw the regime's secret police. He says he never dreamed the note would lead to a knock on his own door. About 5 months later, Department of Homeland Security agents came to Strever's house in Rochester, New York, according to a lawsuit filed Monday in federal court. Strever wasn't home, but DHS tracked him to a hotel in New York City, where he and his 7-year-old daughter were staying overnight after returning from a trip to Finland. Agents told the hotel front desk they were looking for him, left repeated voicemails, and sought to have him sign an unusual warning notice saying his email could be a crime. In his lawsuit against DHS officials, Strever says the department's actions violate the First Amendment, which broadly protects freedom of speech and individual expression. Americans have a clear right to criticize government officials, said J.T. Morris, deputy director of litigation at the Foundation for Individual Rights and Expression, the nonprofit group representing Strever. When federal agents come to your door and ask you to stop engaging in political speech, Morris said, it is an act of intimidation that the Constitution doesn't tolerate. Strever declined an interview through his lawyers, but said in a statement that he never expected his email to draw attention from law enforcement. I cherish our right to speak openly about issues of public concern, the statement said. I hope others will not be discouraged from peacefully expressing their views, even when those views are critical of the government. When asked about Strever's case, a DHS spokesperson said it investigates all credible threats toward its employees and officers, including threats to the ICE director. The department declined to say why it considered Strever's email a credible threat or how many people have received similar warning notices. But the department has tracked down other critical of its operations, according to Paige Lynn Gonya, an online influencer who also lives in upstate New York and was presented with the same form last month. Gonya, has been a vocal critic of ICE's high-profile enforcement operation in Minnesota, which included the arrests of tens of thousands of immigrants and the fatal shootings of Renee Good and Alex Pretty, both U.S. citizens who were protesting the detention campaign. DHS accused Gonia of revealing an ICE agent's address online, something Gonia denies. The department has not yet provided evidence for its allegation. A DHS spokesperson said Gonia had committed a federal crime that puts the lives of federal law enforcement officers in danger. Civil liberties experts said the warning notices delivered to Strever and Gonia mark a new development in a broader campaign by DHS to track and intimidate its critics. Those tactics include the use of administrative subpoenas to unmask anonymous critics, experts said, along with threats to prosecute people who exercise their right to document law enforcement operations. Last year, DHS agents visited the home of a Pennsylvania man after he emailed a federal prosecutor a plea to stop the deportation of an Afghan asylum seeker. The government also sought the contents of the man's Google account using an administrative subpoena. The Trump administration's conduct represents a marked shift, said Aaron Mackey, deputy legal director of the Electronic Frontier Federation. Previous administrations generally adopted a hands-off approach to critics unless a person made an actual threat to a public official or otherwise did something illegal, he said. They don't send ICE agents to people's doors, Mackey said. They don't send law enforcement to demand information from internet and social media companies. Meanwhile, courts have affirmed that harsh, caustic, and unpleasant criticism of the government is a critical part of freedom of expression. The First Amendment protects people's abilities to essentially be jerks to public officials, Mackey said. Gonia, a 40-year-old, was working at a polling station on June 23rd, the day of the New York primary, when two DHS agents arrived looking for her. They had a folder containing information on her, she said, and repeatedly asked her to sign the warning notice. She refused. On January 8th, Gonia posted on her Instagram account that the Minnesota Star Tribune had identified Jonathan Ross as the ICE agent who fatally shot Good. "I think today is a great day for Jonathan to be indicted," Gonia wrote. There are no posts on Gonia's Instagram account that reveal other information about Ross, such as his address, and she said he had not deleted such a post. The unsigned warrant notice from ICE is now affixed to Gonia's fridge, and she has posted about her experience on Instagram. Her story was first reported by Syracuse.com. "The experience has been kind of surreal," Gonia said. "Even after all this is over, the First Amendment is something I will continue fighting for." Since Gonia went public about her encounter with DHS, she said, she has heard from six other people around the country, including Strever, who say they also received similar visits from federal agents in recent months. The visits were related to emails that people had sent to public officials, comments they made online, or alleged doxing, Gonia said, adding that nearly all of the other people were not comfortable speaking to a reporter about their experience. The form delivered to Strever and Gonia advises recipients that they have violated a federal law, making it a crime to threaten a federal official with harm or reveal an official's personal information with threatening intent. Strever's email to Lyons doesn't come anywhere close to the conduct prohibited by the statute, said Nathan Freed Wessler, a deputy director at the American Civil Liberties Union. What's more, to pound on someone's door and say, sign this acknowledgement, is a really irregular procedure, Fried Wessler added. It's an escalation coming out of an administration that has already broken through numerous norms and legal behavior against retaliation for people's protected speech. Strever's lawsuit says that the government's actions have made him afraid to express his views and that he seeks an injunction to prevent DHS from engaging in any other further acts of coercion and retaliation against him. The night after DHS tracked Strever and his daughter to a New York City hotel, the duo boarded an Amtrak train to return home to Rochester. Before arriving at Penn Station, Strever prepared his 7-year-old for the possibility that federal agents might confront them on their journey, the lawsuit says. His daughter began to cry, "I don't want them to kill you," she told her father. White House report accuses Smithsonian Museum of extreme political activism. A new report from the White House accuses the Smithsonian's National Museum of American History of extreme political activism and blames museum leaders for erasing America's heritage. The report, titled Saving America's Story and published Saturday, is the result of an executive order President Donald Trump signed in March 2025 demanding improper ideology be eliminated from Smithsonian's museums. The report's central finding is that museum leadership has explicitly adopted an ideological framework that no longer treats the American story as a shared national inheritance to be taught or celebrated, but as a political instrument to divide, dispirit, and discourage our citizens. To the extent that there is a story told at the Smithsonian's National Museum of Natural History, it is not one of the victory of freedom and genius of our country, but one of regret, tragedy, and shame, the report adds. The 162-page report is written by the White House's Domestic Policy Council, led by Vince Haley, who has organized part of the administration's scrutiny of the Smithsonian and threatened its federal funding. A Smithsonian spokesperson said in a statement on Sunday, "For more than 180 years, the Smithsonian has served the American public with nonpartisan and independent scholarship, and we remain committed to doing so." Months after Trump's executive order, he claimed to have fired the director of the National Portrait Gallery, Kim Saget, calling her a highly partisan person and a strong supporter of DEI. The institution asserted its authority over hiring and firing, but Saget later resigned, saying her presence had become a distraction. The National Museum of American History has long been among the most scrutinized of the Smithsonian's 21 museums. In July 2025, it removed references to Trump's impeachments from an exhibit display as part of a content review that the Smithsonian agreed to undertake following pressure from the White House, the Washington Post reported at the time. The references were restored a week later. Mention of the impeachments was also removed this year from a National Portrait Gallery display, which was later revised to include the information in a new format. The White House has launched reviews of the content of several Smithsonian museums, criticized specific exhibits and wall texts, and threatened to withhold funds already approved to the institution if it fell short. As a public-private institution, the sprawling museum and research complex is historically independent, with a federal budget appropriated by Congress. But those funds are disbursed by the White House's budget office, and the administration has said all spending must conform to the president's orders. The Smithsonian has sent over files at the White House's request. But the new report marks yet another escalation. It accuses current Smithsonian leadership of imposing a radical activist ideology on the museums and refusing to tell the noble, honest story of the great country we know and love. The report pins much of the blame on the History Museum's director, Anthea Hartig, who it names dozens of times. When asked for comment, Hartig referred to the Smithsonian statement. Beth English, the executive director of the Organization of American Historians, where Hartig was president from 2023 to 2024, took issue with the report's framing, added that the museum presents a diverse and broad look at American history. In many ways, the report's real complaint isn't necessarily inaccuracy. It's that the museum isn't celebratory enough, English said, and that a demand for a single version of history dressed up as defense of balance. In a statement Monday, Representative Joe Morrell, Democrat from New York, ranking member of the House Administration Committee, which oversees the Smithsonian, said the report was manufactured to control the narrative. America is strongest when we confront and reflect on our history honestly, not when we are beholden to political loyalty tests, Morrell said. The Smithsonian answers to history, not Donald Trump. No president gets to edit the American story. Representatives for Wisconsin, Representative Brian Steele, the committee Republican chair, did not respond to a request for comment. Under Hartig's leadership, the museum has mounted a building-wide display of artifacts to mark the 250th anniversary of the country's independence. But the report accused the National Museum of American History of refusing to celebrate the nation and its history for the occasion. It has not created any exhibit dedicated to presenting a general narrative of American history or telling the story of any of our founding fathers, the Second Continental Congress, the Declaration of Independence, the American Revolutionary War, or the achievement of independence and the establishment of the constitutional rule of law, even in the 250th anniversary of the first of those pivotal events, the report stated. In May, the museum opened an exhibit titled In Pursuit of Life, Liberty, and Happiness that features 250 objects highlighting Americans' pursuit of the ideals enumerated in the Declaration of Independence. The artifacts included the desk of Thomas Jefferson designed and used to draft the document, temporarily on view at the Smithsonian Castle, the original 1813 flag that inspired the Star-Spangled Banner, and the Philadelphia, a Revolutionary War-era gunboat that stalled British forces in 1776. We believe that this anniversary is so important not only to the nation but the world, and that our past 250 years are filled with so much history that it takes an entire museum to do it justice, Hartig said in a statement at the time. She added that the museum would offer programming, live theater experiences, and special tours to allow visitors to immerse themselves in how each generation has pursued our share of Republican ideals. The exhibit is on view through the end of the year. Woman alleges in post interviews that Graham Plattner sexually assaulted her. A woman who said she previously dated Graham Plattner, the 41-year-old ex-Marine and Democratic nominee in Maine for the U.S. Senate seat, alleged in interviews with the Washington Post that he sexually assaulted her in her home near the end of 2021. Jenny Rasico said Plattner showed up at her home intoxicated after she sent him a text that says he misinterpreted as an invitation to come over. She told the Post he entered her home through an unlocked door and then immediately climbed on top of her on her couch as she repeatedly told him no. She said he went on to have non-consensual intercourse with her in her bedroom. These allegations are troubling, serious, and false. Any accusation of non-consensual behavior is categorically untrue, Plattner said in a written statement provided in response to the Post's requests for comment. Plattner, an oyster farmer and combat veteran, faces Republican Senator Susan Collins in a race that is crucial to Democrats' uphill battle to retake the Senate. His anti-establishment message and promise to improve conditions for the working class powered his victory in the Democratic primary after Governor Janet Mills, Democrat, suspended her campaign. In a video posted on X on Monday, after the allegation surfaced, Plattner denied wrongdoing but said, "We are taking the time to reflect on the best path forward for the state that I love, the people that I love, the movement I belong to, and the goal of defeating Susan Collins." Rasicot's allegation was first reported Monday afternoon by Politico. Plattner has faced multiple controversies that have made Democrats nervous about his chances against Collins, including a skull and crossbones tattoo associated by some with Nazi imagery, which he said he was unaware of and has since altered. And also the revelation by the Wall Street Journal of sexually explicit texts to multiple women during his marriage, and reporting from a New York Times of his volatile behavior during past romantic relationships. Rasico, 41, first publicly spoke out about the Plattner in the Times article early last month. She described him coming to her home drunk against her wishes and called his behavior reckless and unsettling, but, according to the article, declined to further elaborate. Rasico told the Post that she was not prepared to share her full story at the time because she valued her privacy and because it is difficult and traumatic to discuss publicly. She said that she intended her comments to the time to hint at an assault, but came to realize that the public did not understand. "I want to have a clear image of this person's past behavior," she said. Rasico, a registered Democrat, said she first met Plattner on a dating app in 2019 and occasionally met up with him in Maine over a span of 2 years. One night in November or December 2021, she said, she texted him to say that she could use a massage. She said she did not intend it as an invitation, but he interpreted it that way, immediately replying to say he would come right over. She said she wrote back twice, telling him not to. The Post was not able to review the alleged messages or independently verify them. Rasico said she later deleted them soon after the incident. 30 minutes later, she said, she heard a noise outside. Then Plattner walked in through the unlocked front door. "Oh my God, he's in my house," she said, she thought. Immediately he climbed on top of her on the couch, she said. I remember saying, hey, I'm not into this, and like, don't do that. Don't touch me, she said, like saying every way that I think I could say no. She said she was completely sober and Plattner was incredibly intoxicated. I could tell that what I was saying wasn't being listened to and it wasn't being received, and that that person had decided that he was coming to my house to have sex with me, she said. Verbally, I kept saying, like, don't, no, and I just realized that my words didn't matter at that point. At one point, she said, she tried to move him away from her, and he stumbled, knocking over a sewing kit. Rasiko said she remembers thinking they shouldn't be in the living room anymore after the needles from the spilled sewing kit had made the space unsafe, and they went to the bedroom, where she hoped he would fall asleep. Instead, once in the bedroom, she said, he had non-consensual intercourse with her. She said the incident was deeply confusing because Plattner would intermittently apologize during the encounter, at times telling her, I'm so sorry. I felt like he knew in some moments that what he was doing, and then he didn't care, and then it was scary, she said. I literally just felt like I was doing what I needed to do not to anger him in those moments and not to make the situation worse. Rasiko said Plattner eventually fell asleep in her bedroom. I remember I had this noise machine and I turned on the ocean waves just to try to sleep, she said. I remember the whole night just like in this frozen state of panic, and he slept the whole night. The next morning, she said, Plattner rolled over and tried to put his arm around her. She said she took his arm off and pushed it away. Are you effing kidding me? She told him. What? He asked her. Do you not remember anything that happened last night? She asked. He answered, no, she said. You need to leave my house right now and never speak to me again, she said she told him. He got up, put on his clothes, and left her house, she said. About 2 weeks later, she said, she was relieved to learn that she was not pregnant. She said she messaged him on Instagram that nothing that happened that night had been consensual, and she didn't want to speak to him again. She also told him she found a sewing needle lodged in her leg the morning after the alleged assault. She deleted the message along with other messages between them, she said. They have not had contact since then. A man who she said she dated on and off told a Post reporter that Rosico disclosed to him in 2023 that a previous partner had sexually assaulted her. The man said he had noticed that Rasiko was frightened and angry when he playfully touched her, and she resisted his attempts to initiate physical intimacy. The man provided text messages to a Post reporter that showed him complaining in June 2023 about Rasiko yelling, "Don't ever touch me again," after he touched her breast. In response, she wrote to him, "You know why that happened, and I'm sorry that I have problems with intimacy." The man, a Maine resident who spoke on the condition of anonymity, said that Rasiko did not initially say the name of the person who had allegedly assaulted her. Later in 2025, he said, he brought up Plattner, who by then launched his Senate campaign, saying that he had some good ideas. The man said that she immediately told him that Plattner was the one who had assaulted her. Separately, years before the launch of Plattner's campaign, Rasiko messaged a female friend in July 2023 after she noticed the friend had posted some Facebook photos of Plattner. Rasiko wrote to a friend that she felt morally obligated to warn her about Plattner. He can be charming and funny, and he's a decently intelligent person. He's not all bad, but I ended up in a bad situation with him, and I will just very politely call him consensually careless at times when drunk. Plus PTSD, she said in a message to the friend, which Rusico provided to the Post. The friend wrote back, forces himself on people? Doesn't listen to you when you're drunk, Rusico reported. The statement from Plattner's campaign asserted that the allegations were coached and coordinated by out-of-state establishment operatives. Rusicote had received support from Reckoning Action, a group led by progressive activist Cheyenne Hunt that seeks to rid politics of sexual abuse and misogyny. Hunt and other Democratic political influencers played a key role in Eric Swalwell's political downfall when they helped connect women who accused him of sexual misconduct with the media. He ultimately resigned from his bid to be governor of California. Plattner's campaign said in the statement that the allegations were part of an attempt to derail his candidacy. For a year, opponents of this campaign have thrown everything they can at Graham, calling him a Nazi, a war criminal, and a communist. None of it has been true, and this is no different. It is not a coincidence that this story comes a week before the ballot deadline, just as the previous false allegations came a week before the primary. Plattner has previously come under scrutiny for past social media comments about sexual assault. In a 2013 Reddit thread about a video promoting underwear designed to prevent rape, Plattner urged people to avoid alcohol so they don't end up in a dangerous situation. How about people just take some responsibility for themselves and not get so effed up that they wind up having sex with someone they don't mean to? Plattner wrote in reply. Men and women, you make a choice to consume enough of a substance to lose your self-control. So, if you don't want to be in a compromising situation, act like an adult for F's sake. He continued, rape is a real thing. If you're so worried about it to buy Kevlar underwear, you don't think you might not get blacked out and effed up around people you aren't comfortable with. Plattner has disavowed the posts, saying that when he made them, he was suffering from untreated post-traumatic stress disorder after multiple tours in Iraq as a Marine. That was one of the lowest points in my life, and I was just on the internet arguing with people because it was fun and it gave me some dopamine hit, he told the Post in 2025. Trump says he asked FIFA head to review red card, but didn't tell him what to do. The United States high-stakes World Cup showdown with Belgium is still hours from kickoff, but the two sides are already battling over FIFA's disciplinary code and questions about whether the White House improperly helped get the Americans' leading scorer back on the pitch. President Donald Trump's involvement in the process has stirred a soccer world already deeply distrusted of FIFA, fueled concerns about political influence, and cast a pall over a match that is supposed to measure the Americans against one of Europe's established powers. At an Oval Office event on Monday morning, Trump confirmed to reporters that he asked FIFA President Gianni Infantino to review the situation, but said he didn't ask the sport's governing power to take any specific action. I didn't tell him what to do, Trump said, warning that it would have been a stain on the event if Forlan Balogun, the top American soccer, wasn't allowed to play. All I did, I asked for a review because I didn't think it was a foul, Trump said. In a statement Monday, the Royal Belgian Football Association said it had not received FIFA's formal decision or any explanation for Balogun's reinstatement and had no alternative but to challenge the player's eligibility for the match. But FIFA swiftly dismissed the Belgian appeal as inadmissible on the grounds that an RBFA is not a party to the proceedings. The Belgian Federation responded to that ruling by saying that FIFA had still not provided the requested explanation and indicating that it would challenge Balogun's status all the way up to the kickoff. The RBFA has informed the United States Soccer Federation that it contests the eligibility of the player, should the player be listed on the referee's team sheet, the Belgian Federation said. This leaves all future and further actions open. Infantino defended the outcome in a statement Monday, calling the autonomy of FIFA's judicial panels essential to the credibility and integrity of football. The Swiss executive acknowledged speaking with Trump about Balogun's suspension, but said the conversation played no role in the decision. During our conversation, I explained that there was an ongoing legal process involving FIFA's independent judicial bodies and that the case would be decided in due course by a competent body, Infantino said. That is how FIFA's system works, and it is a principle that I will always uphold. At issue is the sudden availability of Balogun, the 25-year-old striker who was shown a red card in the 64th minute of the United States' 2-0 victory over Bosnia in the round of 32 on Wednesday in Santa Clara, California. Balogun was due an automatic suspension and was set to miss Monday's match until FIFA made the surprising decision on Sunday that the automatic one-game ban would be suspended for a one-year probationary period under Article 27 of its disciplinary code. The decision came days after Trump, speaking directly with Infantino, urged the global soccer governing body to review Balogun's suspension, according to two people familiar with the matter. The people spoke on the condition of anonymity to freely discuss sensitive matters. At the Oval Office event, Senator Ted Cruz, Republican, Texas, smiled as he addressed Trump, appearing to give the president credit for Sunday's turn of events, saying, "On behalf of all Americans, thank you for getting rid of that ridiculous red card." The senator then noted a golden gift from FIFA that Trump has kept near the Resolute desk for the past year. "There was a reason the FIFA trophy sat there for all that time," he said. Trump's role transformed what might have been a narrow disciplinary dispute into something larger, a politically charged test of FIFA's independence, with the Americans' World Cup path hanging in the balance. UEEF, European Soccer Governing Body, issued an unusually forceful statement on Monday, saying FIFA's decision crossed a red line and calling it unprecedented, incomprehensible, and unjustifiable. The statement argued that a minimum one-game suspension after a red card is not a discretionary option. UEFA said allowing an exception in the middle of the tournament threatened the integrity and credibility of the World Cup. When the certainty of rules is no longer guaranteed by its guardians, the integrity of the game is at stake, and the credibility of a competition is undermined, UEFA said. FIFA did not respond to requests for comment or further information about the decision. On Sunday, Alexi Lalas, the former U.S. defender and lead soccer analyst for Fox Sports, said that the decision had cast the Americans in even a more adversarial light ahead of perhaps the most anticipated men's soccer the United States has played. Any support, affinity, or benefit of doubt from the rest of the world just got thrown out the window, Lalas wrote in a social media post. The backlash was immediate and sharp, with much of it focused less on whether Balogun's challenge deserved a red card than on how FIFA handled the aftermath. "I think it's an absolute disgrace. And Infantino, he should be ashamed of this, because I think the sportsmanship of this game is in question here," Wayne Rooney, the retired English soccer great, said on BBC. "And if I'm one of the opponents, if I'm the USA's opponent, I'm absolutely fuming here. I just think it's a wrong in every single way." Balogun's reprieve quickly became a hot topic around the tournament. Norway coach Stale Solbakken, speaking after his team's victory against Brazil on Sunday, called it a bad decision that will hurt the World Cup. "Yes, maybe he scores a goal. Maybe plays a good game. And Belgium would be furious," Solbakken said. "I also feel sorry for the United States, because if they win, it will always be that it will hang in balance." The criticism spread well beyond Belgium. Sepp Blatter, the former FIFA president and a longtime critic of Infantino, also weighed in, saying football must never become a playground for political power. "Red cards are not overturned by political phone calls," Blatter wrote in a social media post on Monday. "They are overturned by rules, evidence, and independent bodies. If a U.S. president intervenes with the FIFA president and a player is suddenly cleared before a World Cup knockout match, the question is unavoidable." "Quo vadis, FIFA?" Blatter wrote, asking essentially where the organization is headed. Coming from the man who led FIFA for 17 years before being forced from power amid the corruption scandal that shook global soccer, the critique certainly carried its own complicated baggage. But it also underscored how quickly Balogun's availability had become about something larger than one red card, casting a light on Infantino's cozy relationship with Trump and the appearance that political pressure had reached into a disciplinary process hours before one of the tournament's biggest matches. Infantino and Trump had cultivated each other for nearly a decade, a relationship that began when the World Cup was awarded to North America 8 years ago and had progressed to FIFA renting office space in Trump Tower and awarding Trump its inaugural Peace Prize last year. "You are part of the FIFA team now," Infantino said in the Oval Office in 2018, handing Trump a customized jersey to celebrate the future World Cup. Trump, for his part, has called Infantino a really good friend of mine, inviting the soccer leader to various non-sporting events during his second term as president and keeping a model of a World Cup trophy in the Oval Office. While FIFA's decision angered foreign fans and leaders, it also has confounded some U.S. soccer fans, a sport that historically has leaned toward Democrats per polls, who have expressed confusion over whether to be grateful for Trump's intervention or angry at the perception it has created. "Just as I am learning the game of soccer, the rules and a few players, Trump ruins it, Donna Brazile, the former chairwoman of the Democratic National Committee, wrote on X, "Terrible decision to involve the White House into this. Just horrible," she added. For the Americans, the soccer implications remain straightforward. Belgium is their biggest test, and Bellegonne is their leading scorer. At stake Monday is a spot in Friday's quarterfinal in Inglewood, California, a stage the U.S. men have not reached since their memorable run in South Korea and Japan 24 years ago, and one Bellegonne is now, at least for the moment, eligible to help them chase. "If they beat us, then they can be really proud," Trump said of Belgium. "The other way, if they beat us without Bellegonne, I'll say it was rigged, just like the election was rigged in 2020, but I won't get into that." Democrats invoke Big Beautiful Bill far more than Republicans as midterms near. Republicans' sprawling One Big Beautiful Bill Act was meant to be their party's crowning legislative achievement heading into the 2026 midterms. But Democrats are bringing up the legislation much more frequently on the campaign trail, saying its constrictions on the social safety net make it a liability for the GOP, despite the tax cuts it delivered. Congressional Democrats talk about the law twice as often as Republicans, according to a Washington Post analysis of public statements and social media posts. The legislation has emerged as a central talking point for the Democratic Party, with candidates deriding it as a big, ugly bill and trying the changes it brought to Medicaid and food assistance program to voters' anxieties about the cost of living. In California, for instance, Representative Derek Tran has blasted the legislation as jeopardizing benefits for the Supplemental Nutrition Assistance Program, formerly known as food stamps. In Florida, Representative Kathy Castor has said the law is killing clean energy projects necessary to meet rising energy demands and protect the environment. In Nevada, Representative Susie Lee derided the legislation as the largest transfer of wealth from working families to the rich in history. Republicans have largely retreated from talking about the law by name, as they did more often earlier this year, opting instead to focus on the tax cuts under it. Democrats assert that the shift is a sign of the Republican Party's acknowledgement of the law's low overall approval. Instead of boosting GOP midterm prospects, the bill has turned into a political albatross, and vulnerable House Republicans are stuck defending this disastrous legislation in an already brutal midterm environment, the Democratic National Campaign Committee wrote in a memo last week, advising Democratic House candidates to lean heavily into some of the law's provisions. But Republicans haven't entirely abandoned their biggest legislative win of President Donald Trump's second term. GOP candidates regularly discuss individual provisions of the law that poll favorably, such as tax cuts on tipped wages during campaign events. In Wisconsin, for instance, Representative Derek Van Orden has toured manufacturing centers to tout the tax cuts for working voters. In California, Representatives David G. Valdaldio and Vince Fong held a roundtable focused on health care that featured the $50 billion rural hospital fund established by the law. And in New York, Representative Mike Lawler and Trump have praised the law's temporarily raised deduction caps on state and local taxes. The legislation is Republicans' marquee accomplishment in the current Congress, featuring the lion's share of Trump's legislative priorities. It extends the tax cuts included in Trump's 2017 Tax Cuts and Jobs Act and creates stricter work requirements for Medicaid and food assistance programs. Those priorities polled well among voters when the law was being negotiated. Failing to extend the 2017 tax cuts would have led to one of the largest tax increases in U.S. history, and new tax cuts, including credits for tipped wages and overtime, also landed well among voters. Republicans continue to defend the legislation for saving taxpayers an average of almost $2,300 per filer, according to estimates by the Nonpartisan Tax Foundation. "I don't care what you call it. It's what delivers for America," said House Republican Conference Chair Lisa McClain from Michigan, who ticked off several provisions in the legislation, including the Trump accounts, a program that allows parents to open investment accounts for children born during Trump's second term and receive $1,000 from the government. "That legislation resonates for real people," said McClain, who has taken the lead in framing advice on how her party talks about the legislation. The dynamic illustrates the challenge of controlling the narrative around massive catch-all legislation, which often polls more poorly as a whole than on its individual parts. McClain acknowledged that the share-scare scale of the legislation, spanning more than 900 pages and touching on issues as varied as transgender athletes, border security, and student loans, could distract from tax provisions. Democrats had similar difficulty selling the benefits of what they dubbed the Inflation Reduction Act during the 2022 midterm elections. That law sought to lower prescription drug costs, invest in clean energy production, and raise corporate taxes, among other provisions. These bills just become conglomerations in people's minds. "Like, nobody knows what's in these bills," said Neera Tanden, who directed the Domestic Policy Council in President Joe Biden's White House. Republicans rebranded Democrat marquee's legislation, which included the largest ever investment in combating climate change, as driving up gas prices by de-incentivizing fossil fuel production. But Tanden said Republicans have a unique challenge in selling their catch-all legislation because there are visible and immediate impacts to voters' access to health care. The nonpartisan Congressional Budget Office predicted that the legislation's changes to Medicaid, including new 80-hour-per-month work requirements, would result in around 10 million Americans losing health care coverage by 2034. Numerous lawmakers, including several Republicans who wound up voting for the legislation, voiced concerns while it was still being negotiated that a provision related to Medicaid funding could lead to more hospital closures, particularly in rural areas. "Some of those outcomes are already becoming reality," Democrats say. Iowa State Senator Sarah Throne Garriott, a Democrat running to unseat Representative Zach Nunn, Republican, in a competitive race, said a number of health clinics have closed or announced plans to close in her district, citing federal funding and policy changes to Medicaid that she said added to long-standing financial difficulties. "Here in Iowa, health care was already hanging by a thread, and then when Medicaid was cut, Those cuts were so significant that hospital systems already making changes to try to anticipate the impact, Throne Garriott said. My congressman said it was a myth that it was going to close rural hospitals. It's already happening. None disputed that the closures were directly caused by the changes to Medicaid, and noted his community opened a major health clinic is going to close rural hospitals. It's already happening. None disputed that the closures were directly caused by the changes to Medicaid.

0: Several Republicans in vulnerable seats warned last year that proposals in the legislation affecting Medicaid and food assistance could make re-election difficult. The anxiety led to fierce conflicts between moderates who wanted stronger protections for Medicaid and deficit hawks who placed a greater emphasis on curbing spending that nearly derailed the entire package. Communities like ours won the majority, and we have a responsibility to deliver on the promises we made. A dozen Republicans in swing state districts wrote in a letter to GOP leadership in April last year. All of the signatories eventually voted for the legislation after securing compromises that could cushion some of the political pushback, including the $50 million fund for rural hospitals that could see funding dry up because of Medicaid changes. A number of components of the legislation don't go into effect until after the midterms, including the Medicaid work requirements, which start in January. Democrats accused Republicans of delaying the provision to avoid backlash during the November elections. "That is so conniving," said Marnie Van Wilpert, a Democrat running for a competitive open seat around San Diego. Von Wilpert said that she encounters Medicaid recipients who are unaware of the coming work requirements and that conveying them to voters has been a challenge. McLean said changes to Medicaid and other social safety programs were aimed at gutting fraud and abuse, a concern she said voters continue to cite in internal Republican polling. Republicans have also combated Democrats' attempt to cast the legislation by rebranding it. Their new preferred name for the law, the Working Family Tax Cuts Act. This is your reader, John Michael, for the Washington Post. Have a good day.
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2: Here's the forecast for the Boston and South Shore area on the Talking Information Center from the National Weather Service. For today, cloudy, showers, temperatures in the lower 70s. More of the same overnight with temperatures dropping down to the lower 60s. Starting cloudy on Wednesday, turning sunny, temperatures in the upper 70s. The sun rose this morning at 5:16, setting at 8:23 this evening. 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
1: Good day. My name is Tim here at the Talking Information Center. I'll be reading from the front page of the New York Times for Tuesday, July 7th. Turkey hosts NATO summit while cracking down on critics. In the weeks leading up to the two-day event, the Turkish authorities blocked websites, jailed scores of people over allegations of terrorism, and arrested a prominent comedian. By Ben Hubbard and Safak Timur. In the weeks before a NATO summit in Turkey begins on Tuesday, the Turkish authorities blocked websites that criticized the military alliance, jailed scores of people for the alleged links to terrorism, arrested a comedian who had joked about President Recep Tayyip Erdogan, and barred a cruise for gay men from calling at Turkish ports. The leaders of NATO's member states will gather in a country where a court recently ousted the leadership of the main opposition party. The man who was expected to challenge Mr. Erdogan in the next presidential election is jailed on corruption charges, widely seen as politically motivated. NATO is at its core a military alliance whose members increasingly recognize the role that Turkey could play in the future as concerns grow over the war in Ukraine and President Trump's threats to reduce the U.S. role in the organization or withdraw from it altogether. Advocacy groups say that Turkey's newfound importance to NATO has led member states to remain silent as Mr. Erdogan pursues a path toward greater autocracy. Turkey is so much more offside than any other NATO state with respect to democracy and human rights, and that should be a glaring difference for other countries, said Emma Sinclair Webb, the Turkey director for Human Rights Watch. NATO member state leaders should look over the wall of the palace and see what is going on in the country. The two-day summit in Ankara, the capital, is expected to address the defense budgets and military industrial capacity of NATO countries. Governance inside member states is not on the meeting's agenda and is unlikely to be discussed publicly, although the preamble of the alliance's founding treaty says that its members are dedicated to the principles of democracy, individual liberty, and the rule of law. The Turkish government has repeatedly said that its legal system is free from political interference, and Mr. Erdogan has said that his political opponents are to blame for their legal troubles. The Turkish authorities did not cite the NATO summit in connection with the wave of arrests, although some of them appeared to be aimed at preventing disturbances during the event. The Ankara prosecutor's office said last month that the police had detained 225 people and that 103 of them had been sent to pretrial detention during a security operation to expose the activities of terror organizations around the country. Those detained included members of leftist groups that have staged protests in the past. They also included over a dozen environmental activists, an associate professor of political science at Ankara University, the editor of an LGBTQ magazine, and Deniz Göktaş, a 32-year-old comedian. Mr. Göktaş's routines have taken an edgy approach to politics and religion in Turkey, an overwhelmingly Muslim country, with a constitutionally secular government. In one gag, he muses about Mr. Erdogan possibly going to therapy, saying that the president has gone from being a shy dictator to more at peace with himself dictator. In another, he refers to an episode in 1998 when Mr. Erdogan was the mayor of Istanbul. A woman died after Mr. Erdogan's elder son, Burak, hit her with his car. Burak Erdogan told prosecutors that he was not at fault and was acquitted at trial, according to Turkish news reports at the time. My father wouldn't save me from prison if I killed someone in traffic, joked Mr. Göktaş, who has been performing since 2023, but whose last show garnered wide attention last month after he shared it online. On Thursday, Mr. Göktaş was detained at Istanbul Airport after returning to Turkey. A judge sent him to pretrial detention on accusations of insulting the president and instigating hatred in society by mocking religion. Turkey's government has also blocked access to websites that were critical of NATO and the summit, according to Enceli Web, a monitoring group. A number of Turkish journalists, including many who had covered previous NATO summits in other countries, said they had been denied accreditation for this one. In a statement, a NATO spokesman said the alliance relies on the host nation to provide assessments on journalists from their country to ensure access to the meeting site. And last week, a cruise planner that had organized a trip oriented toward gay men was told its ship would not be allowed to dock in Turkey. Rich Campbell, the chief executive of Atlantis, the organizer, said in an interview, Patti LuPone, who was scheduled to perform on the cruise, said on social media that she was furious. Turkey does not criminalize homosexuality, but Mr. Erdogan's government has taken an increasingly hard line on LGBTQ issues, including banning pride parades. The governor of Turkey's Aydın province said in a statement ahead of the cruise's start that it had been organized by groups known for behaviors that do not align with the structure of our society and our moral values, and that it was absolutely out of the question for the ship to dock in the province. A stop in Istanbul was also canceled, Mr. Campbell said. The Istanbul governor's office also shut down an Istanbul gay bar that had invited the passengers to visit, citing unspecified practices against regulations. Mr. Campbell said that his company had brought similar cruises to Turkey 13 times before without issue. Our guests are there for the same reason as any other tourist, he said. We're not there in a gay pride rally or march or for political reasons ever. Facing threats, NATO finds new value in Turkey. As President Trump cools on the alliance, its members see Turkey's large military and vibrant defense sector as assets. By Ben Hubbard. Just a few years ago, Turkey was seen as the bad boy of NATO. It rankled allies by slow-walking bids from countries seeking to join the military alliance. It refused to apply Western sanctions on Russia over the war in Ukraine. President Recep Tayyip Erdogan referred to his Russian counterpart, President Vladimir Putin, as a dear friend. European and American officials worried about Mr. Erdogan's strongman tendencies. Now, global developments, including the wars in Ukraine and Iran, and the return of President Trump to the White House, have dealt Turkey a new hand, increasing the country's value in the eyes of its NATO allies, according to analysts and officials from a number of NATO countries. When Mr. Erdogan welcomes NATO leaders in the Turkish capital, Ankara, this week for their summit meeting, it will be as the head of a country whose defense industry and large military are seen as critical for the alliance's future, and as a leader with a unique ability to charm Mr. Trump. There is a recognition of Turkey's importance to NATO, Turkey's Foreign Minister Hakan Fidan said in an interview with the New York Times this week before the summit. There is an awakening in light of the new security and threat environment in Europe. The summit will take place amid an extensive crackdown on Mr. Erdogan's political opponents. But the alliance's great power, the United States, has stopped speaking out on such issues. And so, private concerns among other NATO members about Mr. Erdogan's autocratic governance are unlikely to be raised publicly. Many member states are prioritizing building their ability to deter and possibly defeat defend against Russian attacks. The wolf at the door is not the state of Turkish democracy for Europeans, said John R. Bass, a former U.S. ambassador to Turkey. This NATO summit will be the first in Turkey since 2004, when George W. Bush was president and Mr. Erdogan was a first-term prime minister. Turkey has planned the event to showcase its status as a rising power. Arriving delegations will land on a freshly paved runway and enter a gleaming new VIP terminal. The summit on Tuesday and Wednesday will convene inside Mr. Erdogan's sprawling presidential compound. The first day will feature a defense forum, allowing Turkish companies to show off their drones and other Turkish-made weapons. The allies will convene on the second day to discuss defense budgets and military-industrial capacity. Many alliance members are concerned about the future. The war in Ukraine has depleted European arsenals, putting a focus on the ability of NATO members to manufacture arms and munitions. Mr. Trump has threatened to reduce the role of the United States or completely withdraw from the alliance, raising fears that he might not send forces if Russia were to attack NATO allies. It remains unclear what concrete gains Turkey could reap during the summit. Turkey administration officials have said they would like to sell Turkey advanced F-35 fighter jets, which Turkey was barred from buying after it acquired a Russian S-400 air defense system in 2019. But Mr. Erdogan can claim one victory before the event even begins. Without him, Mr. Trump might not have agreed to attend. If not for the fact that it was being held in Turkey by President Erdogan, I don't think I would have gone for it, Mr. Trump told reporters in the Oval Office recently. Turkey joined NATO in 1952, but relations with its partners have not always been smooth. When Ankara acquired the air defense system from Russia, that led some allies to see Turkey as being too close to a major adversary. These concerns deepened after Russia's full-scale invasion of Ukraine in 2022, when Turkey kept buying Russian oil and gas, and Mr. Erdogan continued his cordial meetings with Mr. Putin. Turkey has long accused its allies of ignoring its domestic security concerns, holding back on defense cooperation, and failing to appreciate the competing pressures of its geographic positions between Europe, Asia, and the Middle East. The past few years have led to a new appreciation of what Turkey brings to the alliance. Its broad diplomatic relations include not just major countries in the East and West, but also across the Balkans, Africa, and the Middle East. Turkey has used these relationships to mediate in various crises. Turkey helped to keep Syria from collapsing into chaos after the fall of the dictator Bashar al-Assad in 2024. It leveraged its relationship with the Palestinian militant group Hamas in peace talks aimed at ending the Gaza war. It has maintained contacts in Iran throughout the war there, despite being repeatedly targeted with Iranian missiles. Its leaders talk regularly with top officials from both Ukraine and Russia, and even Mr. Erdogan's relationship with Mr. Putin is seen in a new light. As the conflict in Ukraine has dragged on, some of the European allies find it useful to have a conduit that can engage the Russians, said Mr. Bass, the former ambassador. Nothing has driven the assessment of Turkey's value to NATO more than the war in Ukraine and Mr. Trump's disregard for the alliance. These have heightened concerns among other allies about how to produce the arms needed to support Ukraine, deter Russia, and remain strong if the United States scales back. Turkey figures significantly in a possible reconfiguring of NATO. It has the alliance's second-largest army after that of the United States, controls maritime access to the Black Sea, and makes up much of NATO's southern flank. It also boasts a growing defense industry that chalked up more than $10 billion in exports last year of everything from drones to artillery shells. Turkish companies are known for manufacturing more quickly and less expensively than Western producers. Turkey has built a unique ecosystem in which its production times are faster than European averages and its finishing of projects more reliable, said Özgür Ulaşkarsikli, the director of the German Marshall Fund's Ankara office. Many Turkish military products come with the added value of having been tested in battle. Inside Turkey against Kurdish militants in Ukraine, the Caucasus, and around the Middle East, he said. Trust remains low between Turkey and some other NATO members because of political disputes or concerns about Mr. Erdogan's commitment to democracy. Ankara has bristled at being excluded from efforts to shore up European defenses through the European Union, of which Turkey is not a member. For now, the desire to work with Turkey while NATO confronts its challenges has won Mr. Erdogan a key benefit, silence from his allies as he further expands his domestic power. Turkey's most prominent opposition presidential hopeful, Ekrem Imamoglu, the former mayor of Istanbul, remains in jail while defending himself in what is widely viewed as a political trial. A Turkish court recently ousted the leadership of Turkey's main opposition party, replacing its head with a man Mr. Erdogan already defeated in the 2023 presidential election. In private, officials from NATO countries worry about Turkey's commitment to the values outlined in the alliance's founding treaty: individual liberty, democracy, human rights, and the rule of law. But amid deep concern about the security of their own countries, few speak up. European capitals have less bandwidth to focus on the erosion of democratic practices and norms in Turkey, Mr. Bass said. As Iran's patriarch is mourned, glimpses of a changing Tehran. Throughout the capital, the government is using Ayatollah Ali Khamenei's funeral to project strength at a time of great uncertainty for Iran. By Abdi Latif Dahir. Ayatollah Ali Khamenei, Iran's slain supreme leader, had seemed immovable for decades. A man whose authority had become so deeply woven into Iran's political and religious life that imagining the country without him felt almost impossible. Now Tehran, the capital from which he ruled, where he was killed and which has shaped his life, is the center of his final journey, filled with mourners for funeral ceremonies taking place across several days, which are part farewell, part spectacle, and part turning point. In the days leading up to the first public mourning, the city changed, first gradually and then all at once, in the way cities often change before moments of consequence. Families from provincial towns rolled into Tehran, joining masses who revered Ayatollah Khamenei as patriarch and guardian of the Islamic Republic, an order that so many others had long opposed while suffering under its deep repression. Former officials, many from authoritarian nations, military members, and religious leaders flew from all over the world, reflecting both Iran's global reach and its distance from the West. We traveled there as well, the first visit by New York Times journalists to the country since before the United States and Israel attacked Iran in late February, and the government cracked down brutally on protests that started in December. We found a country trying to project strength and stability, but pervaded by uncertainty. We arrived in Tehran, a dense city of around 9 million that spreads outward in a sprawl of apartment blocks, glass towers, and tree-lined boulevards with neighborhoods that shift in character from one district to the next. Beside the pomp and circumstance, war-damaged buildings stood scarred along major roads, and daily life was still shaped by water shortages and electricity blackouts. Families who lost loved ones in the crackdown were still living with grief and hoping for justice. As more people arrived, Ayatollah Khamenei's presence seemed to expand with them. Across major highways and narrow alleys in small cafes and sprawling bookstores, portraits of him began to cover the city. Some show him young, with a dark beard and a stern expression. Others portray the older man many Iranians had grown used to seeing over decades, his beard turned white with age. In some, Ayatollah Khamenei appears beside Mojtaba, his son and successor, the pairing feeling less like a portrait than the passing of one chapter into the next. The funeral preparations unfolded with the choreography of a major state event. Security checkpoints, organized transportation, public announcements, carefully arranged ceremonial spaces. We were granted restricted access to the funeral ceremonies by the Iranian government, which closely controlled our movements and which required a translator and guide to accompany us. It was a quiet reminder of how closely the story itself was being choreographed and who was permitted to tell it. The streets, too, were managed and staged. Along Valisar Street, where traffic usually performs its daily ritual of impatience and frustration, movement slowed as the roads gradually surrendered to the funeral preparations. Workers built stations to feed and give water to those arriving to mourn him. Loudspeakers sent chants and laments through the air and praised the supreme leader who was killed at the onset of the U.S.-Israeli war against Iran. A little further away at Englelab Square, another version of Tehran moved beneath a giant mourning billboard. Young women with uncovered hair and cigarettes in hand, and men with pierced ears crossed paths with conservative women in black chadors, carrying Iranian flags and praying quietly. It was an image that seemed to contain the contradictions of Iran itself, a nation Ayatollah Khamenei had shaped for decades, and one that, in his final years, had increasingly pushed back against the boundaries of his oppressive rule. We lingered for almost 2 hours at the square, where most people were unwilling to talk to us, wary of foreign media. We asked to interview a woman with blonde hair, a dark blue denim skirt, full makeup, and a hijab barely resting at the edge of her hair. She smiled softly and said, "I am afraid I won't be able to say what's in my heart." At the square, some people stopped to photograph the giant statue of a clenched fist. Others kept walking and driving by. Every evening, life continued beneath the preparations, ordinary rhythms folding themselves into something much larger. Street vendors calling out, motorcycles weaving between cars, tea glasses clinking in small cafes. Beneath the banners and portraits was another Tehran, a city worn by months of pressure. A regional war with Israel last year compounded a financial malaise exacerbated by sanctions. Those economic frustrations boiled over into mass protests, beginning in late December, that the authorities crushed, killing thousands. Then came the war with the United States and Israel, taking the lives of young children at school, damaging historic sites like Golestan Palace, and leaving residents checking the skies and refreshing news alerts. The past months had seemed to compress multiple eras of strain into a single season. And states, especially autocratic ones like Iran, often answer uncertainty with scale. So this exhausted capital has suddenly found itself transformed into the stage for a burial spectacle of extraordinary proportions. At the Grand Masala, a sprawling mosque complex in Tehran, tens of thousands arrived this weekend dressed almost entirely in black to pray for and pay their respects to the Shiite Muslim patriarch. They cried and wailed openly. They struck their chests and heads in ritual mourning. Some sat on the ground, weary and stunned. Khomeini was the foundation of our lives, said Mohammad Soleimani from Tehran, who sat at the mosque grounds, head bowed, holding a photo of Mujtaba Khomeini. Grief also gave way to anger. Fists rose in the air. Chants of revenge filled the space, directed at Israel, at the United States, and repeatedly at one man whose name was taken up again and again by the crowd, Donald J. Trump. The funeral, which will continue in the coming days through Tehran, other Iranian cities, and even neighboring Iraq, seems designed to do something larger than simply bury a leader. It is an effort to project continuity at a moment when the country itself seems caught in a period of transition and uncertainty. So Iran moves forward for now, beneath commemorative banners and enormous portraits of Ayatollah Khomeini, still trying to understand what exactly is ending and what is taking shape in its place. Emil Bove defended Trump in court. Then Trump made him a judge. President Trump is appointing his former personal lawyer to judgeships, part of a larger effort to put his stamp on the federal courts. By Matthias Schwartz. Not long after Emil Joseph Bove III first donned the robe as a federal appeals court judge in September, one of his new colleagues was surprised upon catching a glimpse of the background image on his iPhone. It was a photo of Donald J. Trump, bloodied by a would-be assassin's bullet in Butler, Pennsylvania, with one fist raised in the air. A former personal lawyer for Mr. Trump, Judge Bove is not the first jurist to hold on to a political memento or two from a past life. But the Butler photo, which was described by three people with knowledge of it, caused discomfort on the close-knit 14-seat appeals court for Pennsylvania, New Jersey, and Delaware. It touches on a central question about Judge Bove, who before joining the bench was known as an attack dog for Mr. Trump, whether his loyalty to the president might override his commitments to the rule of law. Those concerns echo a broader issue facing the country's judiciary as Mr. Trump fills the 13 courts of appeal with judges who have voted overwhelmingly for his agenda. About a third of federal appellate judges are now Trump appointees. Some of those who have worked closely with Judge Bove on the U.S. Court of Appeals for the Third Circuit and who spoke on the condition of anonymity to describe internal matters said the answer in his case is not yet clear. They offered a nuanced picture of how the young judge, 45, is acclimating to his new role. His jurisprudence has been broadly aligned with White House policies on diversity and immigration, but he has not yet ruled on a case that clearly involves Mr. Trump's personal interests. Beyond the photo on his phone, which has not been previously reported, Judge Bove has drawn public criticism for attending one of Mr. Trump's campaign-style rallies in December. The incident led to an ethics complaint that is being considered by the chief judge of an appeals court. Nancy Gertner, a retired federal judge, said Judge Bove's attendance at the rally suggested that he still saw himself as Mr. Trump's advocate. When he was nominated, my concern was that he was not just the president's lawyer, but a zealot, she said. He was doing and saying things that were inappropriate, and he's continuing to do so now. As he approaches the end of his first year on the Third Circuit, Judge Bove's rulings have been reliably conservative. On a bench that prides itself on a tradition of centrist collegiality, his acerbic solo dissents have irritated some judges and lawyers. But he has also shown a knack for persuading others, mostly the court's five other Trump appointees, to join his opinions. And he has recused himself from political matters he had touched while he was on the Justice Department in the early 2025, which legal experts point to as an indication that he is cognizant of his ethical obligations. In interviews, some who have worked closely with Judge Bove, praised his work ethic and polite manner with other judges. By all accounts, he has thrown himself into the job, rising early to drive more than an hour to his chambers in Newark, New Jersey, and using a text-to-speech app to listen to books and opinions on the way. A spokesman for the court said Judge Bove declined to comment. As his confirmation hearing last year, he insisted, "I'm not anybody's henchman." Judge Bove, one of three of Mr. Trump's former personal lawyers whom he has nominated to the appellate bench, pushed hard for Mr. Trump's policy agenda as a senior official in the Justice Department. His age and resume, two clerkships and 9 years as a federal prosecutor, have also driven speculation that Mr. Trump might choose him to fill a potential Supreme Court vacancy. To Mr. Trump's supporters, Judge Bove's elevation to the federal bench represents a course correction from the first Trump term. Then nominations were guided by the leadership of the Federalist Society, a pipeline for conservative legal talent that has drawn fire from Mr. Trump when his nominees ruled against him. Now he is reshaping the bench by turning to lawyers he feels would be more loyal to him and his agenda. Robert Luther III, who advised Judge Bove during the confirmation process, said that his detractors had wrongly caricatured him as some sort of unhinged monster, whereas in reality is an extremely thoughtful, deliberate, soft-spoken guy. At the same time, Mr. Luther added, he certainly has the fight that Donald Trump wants. Judge Bove's legal career has been characterized by his desire to secure victories, a drive that has propelled his rise while generating friction with colleagues and judges. He spent 9 years as a federal prosecutor in the Southern District of New York, where he won guilty pleas or convictions of a Russian spy, two pipe bomb terrorists, a Hezbollah operative, and the brother of the president of Honduras. But members of the defense bar complained about what they said was Judge Bove's abrasive style. And in 2020, a federal judge harshly rebuked a team of prosecutors that he helped lead for failing to disclose exculpatory evidence to a defendant. He apologized at the time. Judge Bove left government the next year and joined a law firm with headquarters in New Jersey. In 2023, he joined forces with Todd Blanche, now Mr. Trump's pick for attorney general, to defend Mr. Trump from multiple criminal indictments. The move was a gamble. The former president was teetering on the brink of disgrace during a trial stemming from Mr. Trump's hush money payments to a porn star. Judge Bove and Mr. Blanche sparred vigorously with Judge Juan Merchan, who said they were dangerously close to crossing the line of zealous representation. After Mr. Trump returned to office last year, he named Judge Bove to a top job at the Justice Department, where he quickly gained a reputation as a hard-driving enforcer. One of Judge Bove's old colleagues from the Southern District accused him of moving to dismiss a criminal indictment against Eric Adams, then the mayor of New York, as a reward for Mr. Adams supporting Mr. Trump's policies. Judge Bove denied that charge to the Senate and said the decision was made by Justice Department leadership. Then last summer, a former Justice Department official said that Judge Bove had raised the possibility of defying a court order amid a legal showdown over planes carrying deportees to El Salvador. The day after the meeting in which Judge Bove was accused of discussing defiance, the administration failed to comply with an order from Judge James Boasberg to turn the planes around. Judge Bove has said he does not remember the remarks attributed to him, but acknowledged in a court filing that he contributed to privileged legal advice in the case. Mr. Trump nominated Judge Bove to the bench in June of 2025, as the federal judiciary was consumed by cases challenging the president's novel claims to executive power. District court judges were making headlines almost daily by blocking Mr. Trump's agenda. The administration pushed back by nominating Judge Bove and other Trump-aligned conservatives to the courts of appeal. Senate Democrats tried to paint Judge Bove as a Trump loyalist in his confirmation hearings. He barely squeaked by with a 50-49 vote in the Senate. Questions over how Judge Bove would adapt to the bench persisted after the Senate vote, but before his swearing in as a judge, he continued to work at the Justice Department. Weeks later, his Third Circuit colleagues were discussing the image of Mr. Trump that one of them had spotted on his phone. And a reporter spied him at a campaign-style rally held by Mr. Trump at a Pennsylvania casino. He told the reporter who spotted him that he was just there as a citizen coming to watch the president speak. Fix the Court, an advocacy group, filed a complaint saying he had violated rules that prohibit judges from engaging in political activity. But Judge Bove has also taken measures to safeguard his independence. Last summer, after a Senate confirmation, he met with Alina Haba, another former personal lawyer for Mr. Trump, who was then the acting U.S. attorney in New Jersey, according to two people familiar with the meeting. While such meetings between judges and prosecutors are common, this one could have posed an ethics issue because of an active lawsuit in Judge Bove's circuit over whether Ms. Haba could keep her job without Senate confirmation. But when that case reached his appeals court, Judge Bove recused himself from considering the matter. He also recused himself from a lawsuit about the government's attempt to deport Mahmoud Khalil, an activist whose case overlapped with his earlier work and role at the Justice Department. Jeremy Fogel, a retired federal judge who consults with judges on ethics questions, said the two recusal decisions were clearly required by the Judicial Code of Conduct. In both of these instances, he followed the rules, he said. Regarding the iPhone image, Judge Fogel said that while it did not pose an ethics problem, it did raise the question of how Judge Bove was balancing his private views with his public role, particularly given his attendance at the Trump rally. On the bench, Judge Bove has shown restraint, at least when compared with other appellate appointees of Mr. Trump, one of whom tried to draw attention to an opinion by littering it with obscenities. In a series of oral arguments earlier this year in Philadelphia, he was a muted presence, often yielding the floor to his colleague Judge Stefanos Bibas, another Trump appointee and former law professor who brings some of the energy of a lecture hall to the courtroom. Judge Bove, too, seemed immersed in even the weedier points of law, chiming in with narrow, pointed questions and sipping from a bottle of water. In a written opinion, Judge Bove has hewed to a conservative line. In April, he wrote a ruling vacating $250,000 in punitive damages awarded to a woman who was injured by police during an arrest. He flagged questionable rhetoric at trial by the plaintiff's lawyer, who invoked the death of George Floyd. He also wrote for a panel that found a New Jersey police officer was entitled to a trial to determine whether he had been discriminated against as a white man. In that case, along with another about Pennsylvania mail-in ballots, and a third about attorney's fees for some immigration cases, Judge Bove made himself the voice of the court's conservative wing on an issue of national import. But the opinion that has attracted the most notice so far was Judge Bove's first, a dissent from a routine order. Thomas Batista Ramos, a migrant from Brazil, was making a last-ditch attempt to avoid being deported. After considering Mr. Ramos's initial emergency motion for less than a day, two other judges on the appeals court, appointees of Barack Obama and Ronald Reagan, agreed to temporarily pause the government's efforts to deport him so the court would have more time to decide. Judge Bove indicated he disagreed with their two-sentence ruling without explanation, as is typical. When the court issued a more lasting ruling 9 days later, the two other judges had come around denying Mr. Ramos's request because he had filed in the wrong court. Judge Bove could have stayed quiet. Instead, he seized on the chance to explain why his colleagues had erred in not siding with him immediately. The court was wrong, Judge Bove wrote, to have interfered with DHS operations for an instant. In his view, the delay unjustly harmed the executive branch, which had to pay for seats on planes and beds at detention centers. The case would now be heard by a different court, but Judge Bove still felt compelled to weigh in on its merits. Judge Gertner called the opinion gratuitous and sophomoric. But for conservatives, the outspoken defense of Mr. Trump's deportation agenda was heartening. Michael Fragoso, the former chief counsel to Senator Mitch McConnell, who has posted what he called a trolling meme showing Judge Bove alongside Judge Aileen M. Cannon of the Southern District of Florida, who issued a series of rulings favorable to Mr. Trump when he was being prosecuted as newly minted justices on an expanded Supreme Court. Judge Bove, Mr. Fragoso said in an interview, was already proving himself capable of persuading his peers. Anyone can write a law review article in a dissent, he said. What's harder is getting to a sound outcome as part of a three-judge panel. Trump defends asking FIFA to review U.S. soccer star's ban. The president said he called the head of FIFA but didn't tell him what to do. The overturning of the ban has roiled soccer and brought renewed scrutiny to the relationship between the two leaders. Barakah Green and Tariq Panja. President Trump on Monday defended his decision to request that FIFA review a ban issued to a star player on the U.S. men's soccer team, saying he was motivated to make the extraordinary intervention because he felt that a suspect referee made a bad call. Mr. Trump called Gianni Infantino, the president of FIFA, in the hours after the United States men's soccer team played Wednesday and asked him to review the suspension of the team's top goal scorer in the World Cup, Folarin Balogun, after he was given a red card. On Sunday, FIFA reversed the decision, a remarkable development that has roiled the soccer world and brought renewed scrutiny to the close relationship between Mr. Trump and Mr. Infantino. I didn't tell him what to do. I can't tell him what to do, Mr. Trump said, and I don't believe he made the decision. I think it was a committee that made the decision, and they made the right decision because, number one, it wasn't a foul, and you want to see a game with your best players. The sudden reinstatement of Mr. Balogun for the U.S. team's knockout game against Belgium on Monday night went against all known norms in modern World Cup history and what appeared to be FIFA's regulations on dealing with red card offenses, which have led to other players in the tournament receiving minimum automatic one-game suspensions. This is the decision, the first time since 1962, when the roles were less clear, that FIFA has overturned an in-tournament World Cup game suspension, threatens to taint a surprising run by the U.S. team in a year when Americans have embraced their hosting of the tournament. I didn't know what the hell a red card was, Mr. Trump said. When I found out, I said, you got to be kidding. You know, it's one thing to penalize somebody for the game, but how do you penalize them for a game that hasn't been played yet? He added later, expressing consternation over a routine disciplinary measure in international soccer. It's very unfair. You can't do that. So, yes, I asked for review by FIFA. I spoke to a man who's highly respected and, by the way, whose level of respect has gone up tenfold. For Mr. Infantino, the decision could have been a ruinous impact or could have a ruinous impact. Soccer officials and coaches from around the world have criticized the decision, and the FIFA president is already the subject of a complaint to the organization's ethics body amid allegations he breached FIFA's rules on political neutrality by awarding Mr. Trump a hastily created peace prize in December. While Mr. Infantino has been the subject of ridicule and scorn over his years-long efforts to court Mr. Trump, the fury at what could be the first of those efforts to directly affect matters in the field has been of a different scale. Mr. Infantino confirmed after Mr. Trump's remarks on Monday that the two spoke but insisted that the decision resulted from an independent process. During our conversation, explained that there was an ongoing legal process involving FIFA's independent judicial bodies and that the case would be decided in due course by the competent bodies. He said in a statement, "That is how FIFA system works, and it is a principle that I will always uphold." The decision was made by FIFA's disciplinary committee, a group that FIFA insists is independent. It is led by a little-known Emirati sports administrator named Mohammed Ali Al-Kamali. He did not respond to a request for comment. Governments across Europe, along with soccer's European governing body and the European Commission, have expressed dismay. Belgium Soccer Federation said in a lengthy statement that FIFA had effectively ignored its request for an explanation of the process that had been followed. Mr. Balogun was penalized after a video review of a collision between him and his Bosnian opponent. The video showed Mr. Balogun's foot coming down on the defender's ankle, causing it to twist. The referee, Rafael Klaus, then ejected Mr. Balogun. Many fans criticized the decision, but such actions are common since video technology entered professional soccer about a decade ago. The rules of soccer say that a tackle or challenge that endangers the safety of an opponent or uses excessive force or brutality must be sanctioned as a serious foul play. The American president's intervention in Mr. Balogun's case has also drawn attention for other reasons. Mr. Balogun has become a poster child of sorts for defenders of birthright citizenship, a right enshrined in the Constitution that gives automatic citizenship to children born in the U.S. to foreign parents. Mr. Balogun was born in the U.S. while his parents, who were born in Nigeria and lived in London, were on a trip. Mr. Trump issued an executive order early in his second term to end birthright citizenship for children of undocumented immigrants, but it was struck down last week by the Supreme Court. Mr. Trump said he watched the game and felt Mr. Balogun's action wasn't even an infraction, before describing Mr. Klaus, a Brazilian league referee officiating his second World Cup match, as very suspect. He made a call that nobody could believe, Mr. Trump added, saying that it was simply a clash between two men running at full speed. Mr. Klaus had been investigated and cleared in 2024 of match fixing after allegations made by the American owner of a soccer team in Brazil. Mr. Trump said he decided to act when he learned of the implications of the red card, saying that when they take your best player, or just about, it is very unfair. FIFA gave Belgium the right to appeal, and on Monday, the Belgian Federation announced that its appeal had been dismissed. In a statement, it said that the chairman of the FIFA Appeal Committee, Neil Eggleston, who is from the United States and was not involved in the decision, said that the request was rendered inadmissible because Belgium was not a party to the proceedings and, as such, has no standing to appeal the decision. Mr. Balogun has been a critical part of the U.S. run to the round of 16, scoring three goals as the team has turned around its poor form before the tournament to generate anticipation about just how far it could go. Mr. Trump implied the U.S. match against Belgium on Monday night would be fairer after his intervention because both teams would have a full slate of players, and he invoked his false claim that he won the 2020 election. We're going to have a full team, and Belgium is going to have a full team, he said. And you know what? If they beat us, then they can really be proud. The other way, if they beat us, I'd say it was rigged, just like the election was rigged in 2020. Ukraine remade air defense, but Russia has changed its tactics. Ukraine has changed how militaries use Patriot systems, but recent attacks prove that clever adaptations cannot overcome a shortage of interceptors. By Siobhan O'Grady and Luboy Shiludo. Ukrainian troops returned home from training in the United States and Germany 3 years ago, adept at the standard way of using the Patriot system, so critical to air defenses. But with limited supplies and nonstop Russian barrages, they quickly realized that they would need to rewrite the rules. So the Ukrainians started to experiment. For example, each battery or firing unit in the mobile surface-to-air Patriot defense system holds interceptors that are launched to stop ballistic missiles mid-air before they crash into the earth. The Ukrainians learned to often fire just one interceptor at incoming ballistic missiles instead of the usual two or more because of shortages of the expensive American-made weapons. They also set the Patriots to manual mode to avoid automatic firing on targets like slow-moving and expensive drones that could be taken down by other means. They learned to shoot down drones with machine guns operated from rooftops, truck beds, and helicopters, and more recently, with interceptor drones that can take down the Russian drones mid-flight. Ukrainian forces largely reserved the Patriots for trying to stop only the fastest-moving ballistic missiles. These tactics, described in interviews with Ukrainian air defense commanders and experts, were once viewed as the last resort of a scrappy military with limited resources. But such adaptation is increasingly important as Ukrainian cities face an onslaught of barrages from Russia, as they did with an attack on Monday. The evolution of tactics is also becoming an essential battlefield model as the war in Ukraine and the attacks in the Gulf have drained global supplies of the most advanced Patriot interceptors. Ukrainian soldiers have already deployed to the Gulf to train local troops on cheaper and more effective tactics to intercept drones. We initially used the tactics in the knowledge that we had been taught in America, said Vyacheslav Ahev, the commander of a Patriot unit in Ukraine, who trained on the system at Fort Sill in Oklahoma. Once combat use began, he said, Ukrainians realized that they had to introduce some of our own experience and skills and slightly change the tactics of employment, moving away from the templates that we had been taught in the U.S. Other tactics the Ukrainians have adapted include learning to shoot and scoot, quickly moving the batteries after firing to prevent Russians from targeting the batteries in counterstrikes. They also deploy deception to lure Russian fire away, hiding their real Patriot batteries under camouflage while producing realistic decoys that run just $30,000 a piece. A fully loaded Patriot system is roughly $1 billion. Several countries have also reached out to Ukraine requesting exports of Patriot decoys, according to a leading manufacturer of the devices who spoke on the condition of anonymity because his factories are top Russian targets. Despite the innovation, the Ukrainian approach is far from enough to keep the country from being hammered by Russian missiles and drones. Russia regularly launches barrages of various types of missiles and drones that overwhelm Ukraine's exhausted, overworked, and dangerously undersupplied air defense operators. In particular, Moscow has ramped up production of ballistic missiles. Ballistic missiles move much faster than cruise missiles, and Patriots are the only air defense system in Ukraine's arsenal that can shoot them down. Ukraine has other air defense systems that can intercept cruise missiles. In the attack early on Monday that killed at least 12 people, Russia launched 68 missiles and 30 shot them down. Ukraine has other air defense systems that can intercept cruise missiles. In the attack early on Monday that killed at least 12 people, Russia launched

0: to just 4 of the 24 ballistic missiles in that salvo. So far this year, Russia has launched 521 ballistic missiles at Ukraine, more than twice as many as in the same period in 2025. Ukraine has knocked down 164 of them, according to a New York Times data set based on numbers from Ukraine's Air Force. While other countries make various interceptor systems, the Patriot and its most advanced interceptor missile, the PAC-3, are in short supply globally. Ukraine does not disclose its remaining stockpile, but it struggles to intercept most ballistics, and its urgent pleas for new shipments of interceptors suggest the remaining supply is low. In the aftermath of recent Russian attacks, President Volodymyr Zelensky of Ukraine has pleaded for the U.S. to fast-track a request for a production license that would allow Kyiv to build more Patriot batteries and interceptors at home. The United States owns the rights to the technology, and other countries cannot replicate the design without approval. For now, Germany and Japan are the only two other countries that have permission to build the systems. The most advanced radar seekers are currently made only in the United States, speeding up production by allowing Kyiv to build the critical components, Mr. Zelensky said, would also help Washington gain access to supplies for itself whenever needed. We hope for a positive response from President Trump to protect lives, Mr. Zelensky said last week. Mr. Ahiv, the commander who was awarded Ukraine's highest honor for shooting down the first ballistic missile with a Patriot in 2023, proving the system's effectiveness in combat. But the launchers sometimes sit half empty or worse. Only a slow trickle enters Ukraine through a program under which European partners buy supplies from the U.S. and then transfer them to Kyiv. Ukrainian operators are forced to ration their supplies even more than usual and make risky decisions a better supplied military could avoid. I'm sorry, we've run out of time. I can't quite finish this article. You've been listening to the front page of the New York Times for Tuesday, July 7th. My name is Tim.
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2: Here's the forecast for the Boston and South Shore area on the Talking Information Center from the National Weather Service. For today, cloudy, showers, temperatures in the lower 70s. More of the same overnight with temperatures dropping down to the lower 60s. Starting cloudy on Wednesday, turning sunny, temperatures in the upper 70s. The sun rose this morning at 5:16, setting at 8:23 this evening. 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
3: 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And Framingham.
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6: Hi, everyone. This is Marion from the Talking Information Center, and this is the Patriot Ledger for Tuesday, July 7th. The mayor of Quincy will keep his job. despite the council voted to kill it. Mayor Tom Koch will keep the emergency management director position held by former Ward 1 Councilor David McCarthy in the city's fiscal 2027 budget, despite city council's cutting the position during its annual budget review process. City council voted 6-3 to eliminate the emergency management department, including McCarthy's position, at the May 19th Finance Committee meeting, arguing that the department duplicated services

0: and roles. Counselors suggested folding operations into the fire and police departments, as it is in many other Massachusetts cities and towns, where police or fire chiefs also serve as emergency management directors. While the council cut McCarthy's $116,699 salary and $57,000 in expenses and contractual services, it maintained the $68,000 personnel line for operations manager, a position held by Declan Geary, a graduate of Massachusetts Maritime Academy, who began working for the city in July of last year. In a July 1st phone interview, Chris Walker, Koch's chief of staff, told the Patriot Ledger that while city council can cut personnel, contractual, and expense lines of departmental budgets, it cannot eliminate specific jobs. The city will fund the position instead through existing personnel funds in the police and fire department budgets, said Walker. We've said from the beginning that the role is important. It's not something we can afford to let slide and say the fire chief can handle it. On Tuesday, June 30th, Koch said in a statement to WQATV that Federal Emergency Management Agency and Massachusetts Emergency Management Agency are very concerned, given Quincy's extensive coastline and exposure to flooding. Koch appointed McCarthy to the position in January, about a month after the previous director, Ali Sliman, was arrested on domestic assault and witness intimidation charges. The charges against Sliman were dismissed in May when his accuser did not show up for the trial date. McCarthy previously worked for 30 years at General Dynamics and was a consistent political ally of the mayor. If McCarthy continues in his role for at least 3 years, it will substantially increase his projected pension benefits, which is calculated based on the average salary of an employee's 3 highest earning years. McCarthy was Ward 1 counselor from 2017 to 2025, receiving just under $30,000 in salary. He lost his seat in the 2025 election, and he served on the school board from 2004 to 2015. School committee members currently receive under $20,000. Council President Ann Mahoney told the Patriot Ledger that while the council cut the director position, it did not eliminate emergency management as a function. Mahoney said that McCarthy did not convincingly justify his position during the budget hearing. She also questioned whether state and federal emergency management agencies are really concerned over the elimination of a single position that she described as duplicative and inefficient. I didn't see any communications from FEMA or MEMA, Mahoney said. There's nobody expressing concerns. If there are letters, show them to us. Give me the letters. I don't believe any letters exist. Asked if FEMA or MEMA expressed concerns in writing, Walker said the agency were made aware of the issue, but never got to that point because they understood we would have a plan. Finance Committee Chair and Ward 6 Counselor Deborah Riley said she was surprised to hear about the decision through the press and not directly from the administration. Riley further questioned why there is extra money. We scrutinized that budget to not leave slush fund money on the table, she said. In an acerbic letter addressed to Koch, offices of Quincy's local firefighters union blasted the 6 counselors who voted to eliminate the emergency management director, accusing them of disregarding workers' rights and ignorance of collective bargaining law. Signed by union president and Koch's nephew, Tom Bowes, Vice President Paul Moody, Treasurer and Chris Murphy, and Secretary Rich Bryan, the letter complains that eliminating McCarthy's job would force union members to shoulder additional burdens contrary to a maintenance of practices provision in their current contract. The City Council, apparently unashamed to thumb their nose at this legal reality, voted to defund the Emergency Management Director on the false premise that you may, by executive fiat, force fire department employees to take on the substantial new scope of work without regard for applicable state labor law, the letter read. In response, Mahoney noted that the emergency management director is not an emergency responder, and the position elimination would not increase the responsibilities of police officers or firefighters. 4 counselors told the Patriot Ledger that they had not seen the letter. Rick Kosha to lead the Quincy Retirement System. and Rico Rick Kosha will take on the helm of the Quincy Retirement System as its new executive director, replacing former director Brad Correll, whose last day was May 15th. Kosha will be leaving his job in the city's finance department as a strategic asset manager. The five-member retirement board unanimously selected Kosha for the role at its June 25th meeting. Kosha has been serving on the board as Mayor Tom Koch's appointee since September of 2025. Koch appointed Santander Bank Vice President Patricia Packard to replace Kosha on the board. At the same meeting, the board voted to set the executive director's salary at $160,000, about $10,300 more than Correll received in salary in 2025. This according to payroll records. Kosha received $122,782 in 2025 as strategic asset manager. The retirement system manages the pension benefits of more than 3,000 active members, retirees, and survivors. This includes oversight of the near $1 billion pension fund. Kosha, who assumes office on July 20th, has worked for the city since 2020, managing Quincy's considerable debt portfolio, which now totals approximately $2 billion. Prior to that, Kosha worked in financial services for 25 years at firms including JPMorgan Chase, Eaton Vance, and Fidelity. Since Correll's departure, Assistant Director Anthony Sancherio has been acting as Interim Executive Director. Correll led the retirement system from October 21st to May of 2025, taking control of the office in the wake of the $3.5 million cyber theft perpetuated by an unknown person who gained access to the still-active email account of a former director who had left a month earlier. The 2021 theft occurred in February, but because the retirement system was behind on reviewing financial records, it was not detected for 9 months. This according to a report by the Public Employee Retirement Administration Commission. Correll, who works in financial planning, served as Ward 2 City Councilor from 2012 to 2020. At the April 30th Retirement Board meeting, Correll expressed gratitude for the opportunity with the retirement system. "I did everything I could to answer the bell," he said. "From a system perspective, we're in a good spot." In a June 30th phone interview, Kosha said the opportunity allows him to continue serving his hometown in a new capacity. He said, "I can help steer one of the most important commitments any municipality has," explaining the retirement system's role in ensuring that the employees who dedicate their careers to the city receive the benefits they depend on. Kosha said his primary responsibilities are implementing the policies adopted by the board, ensuring the sustainability of the system for current and future retirees, and communicating effectively with active and retired members. "You have to be there for the members," he said. "You have to give them the information they need if they have questions." Kosha also noted the board's role in evaluating the performance of the nearly 40 investment managers. In his private sector work, Kosha was on the other side of the table, he said, marketing his investment strategies to retirement boards and other institutional investors. "This gives me some leverage," he said. "I can understand the questions to ask these investment managers. The city has not yet named a replacement for the finance department position Kosha is leaving." This according to Chris Walker, Koch's chief of staff. Two South Shore swimmers were rescued this over the holiday weekend. Lifeguards pulled a swimmer from Houghton's Pond less than 2 weeks after a Quincy teenager's death at the same popular recreation area in Milton. Another swimmer was rescued at Nantasket Beach in Hull on the same day, 2 days following a suspected drowning at the same location. A swimmer was pulled from Houghton's Pond around 1 p.m. on Friday, July 3rd, according to state police. Emergency responders wheeled out a stretcher and returned to the parking lot with a conscious patient, who was then taken to the hospital by Milton EMS, this according to WCVB-TV. Less than 2 weeks earlier, on June 20th, state police recovered the body of a swimmer, Karen G. Costa, 18, of Quincy, after a search of Houghton's Pond by the recovery team and marine unit. Costa was pronounced dead at Boston Hospital on Sunday, June 21st. On July 3rd, a stress swimmer was pulled from the waters off Nantasket Beach in Hull just before 3 p.m. Firefighters performed CPR on the unresponsive patient, who was then taken to South Shore Hospital in Weymouth. Crews that responded did an amazing amazing job with patient care and were successful in saving another life. The incident occurred 2 days after a 76-year-old Hull man died in a suspected drowning off Nantasket Beach. There was another suspected drowning in Duxbury Bay. A 66-year-old man died after a suspected drowning in Duxbury on Sunday, July 5th. Plymouth County District Attorney Timothy Cruz said in a social media post that state and Duxbury police are investigating the incident, which happened in the area of 41 Marshall Street on Sunday afternoon. Officials have not identified the man as of Monday morning, and no foul play is expected. Duxbury Fire Department said in a Facebook post that responders were called to Duxbury Bay off Bradford Road around 4:30 p.m. on Sunday. At 4:34, the ROCC received multiple 911 calls that a reported swimmer was in distress. Bystanders swam out and brought the swimmer to shore, and an off-duty Duxbury police officer immediately began CPR until the fire department arrived. The man was taken to Beth Israel Hospital in Plymouth but died. This comes just days after 76-year-old Robert Nolan of Hull was pulled from the water at Nantasket Beach and pronounced dead at the scene. A Whitman woman is denied parole. A woman convicted in 1989 of beating a 25-year-old man to death with a hammer in Whitman will remain behind bars for at least another 3 years, according to a recent parole board decision. The State Parole Board on Monday, June 29th, issued a unanimous decision denying parole for Teresa Brugliera, who was found guilty of first-degree murder in connection with the bludgeoning death of David Regan in March of 1988. Bulgaria, who changed her legal name from Edward Visoni in 2007, was originally sentenced to life in prison without the possibility of parole in 1989 for murder, as well as burglary, larceny from a building, larceny of a motor vehicle, and burning a motor vehicle. Nearly four decades later, the Massachusetts Supreme Judicial Court ruled in Commonwealth v. Mattis that it was unconstitutional to sentence emerging adults, individual who committed a crime between the ages of 18 to 20 years old, to spend the rest of their lives in prison without the possibility of parole. Brugliera, who was 19 years old when she committed the murder, was resentenced to life with the possibility of parole after 15 years, according to the decision. On January 16th of 2025, Brugliera, now 57, appeared before the board for an initial hearing. More than a year later, the five-person panel voted unanimously to deny her release. Late in March, on 12th, 1988, Brugliera called an ex-girlfriend from Reagan's condominium in Whitman and said she felt like she wanted to kill someone, according to Plymouth County prosecutors. She abruptly hung up before calling back and allegedly saying, "It's done. I did it." In the days following the homicide, Brugliera drove to Reagan's car and kept several items stolen from his home, including clothing, a watch, and credit cards. She later enlisted the help of co-defendants to burn Reagan's car. Officials contacted Reagan's mother when they discovered the burned vehicle, at which time she rushed to her son's home and found him dead, according to prosecutors. An autopsy confirmed that Reagan died as a result of blunt force trauma to the head. According to reporting by the Patriot Ledger in 1989, it had been the first murder in Whitman in three decades. Massachusetts State Police arrested Brugliera, who was wearing the victim's watch and Sacred Heart High School ring, for the murder on March 21, 1988. She remained behind bars for nearly four decades. Plymouth County District Attorney Timothy J. Cruz, who has spoken out about the Mathis decision parole hearings on behalf of victims and their families, called the board's 17-month-long decision unacceptable. The family of murder victim David Regan has been waiting for a decision from the parole board for over 17 months, he said in a written statement. "To me, that is unacceptable, and the extraordinary delay in issuing its decision only compounded this family's understandable anxiety and grief," he said. Cruz said his office will continue to fight on behalf of victims and oppose the release of violent criminals. The DA's office testified against Brugliera's release alongside three members of Reagan's family at the parole hearing. In its decision, the parole board said that after 36 years of incarceration, Brugliera has identified complex childhood trauma and early feelings of gender incongruence, leading to mental health and substance misuse as factors that contributed to her actions. Ms. Bruguera states she takes responsibility for committing the offense. However, she maintains her memory was significantly impaired due to substances, and therefore she cannot provide details of the offense and for many years questions if she even committed the offense. This according to the board. Bruguera was recently transferred to a woman's prison in Framingham, where she has remained sober and is engaged in several rehabilitative programs. The board, however, said she needs and would benefit from further treatment before it considers release. She will be eligible for a review in January of 2028, 3 years from the date of her initial hearing, this according to the parole's decision. The country's drought continues, and residents are asked to conserve water supplies. Across the nation of the they're being asked to conserve, they're actually been ordered to conserve water thanks to widespread drought made worse by a punishing heat wave. It's being felt this summer in Virginia, the Carolinas, Pennsylvania, Colorado, New Jersey, and more. Take shorter showers. Turn the water off while you brush your teeth. Don't wash your car at home or water your lawn. These are some of the asks of residents and communities around the country. Some asks are voluntary, while others have outright banned water wasting with threats of fines. Meanwhile, agriculture uses far more water than households in the United States. So does your shorter shower or unwanted lawn actually make a difference? Yes, but it's complicated, said Shimon Ainsfield, a water conservation expert at Yale School of Environment and the author of Water Management, Prioritizing Justice and Sustainability. Household water comes from a limited supply, often unrelated and closed off from a vast agricultural water supply. Though that setup varies by region, local governments often do actually need people's help to protect their limited residential water supply. The bottom line, he said, for a shot a shower to make a difference, everyone needs to get on board. It's just like voting. Anyone vote doesn't matter, but collectively, voting does matter. If you live in a city of 1 million people, your 15% cut in water use isn't going to save the city, but if everyone does it, or half the people do it, then you really do have an effect. As of July 2nd, the U.S. Drought Monitor recorded that nearly half of the continental United States is in at least a moderate stage of drought, and more than 30% is classified as at least severe drought. Regions with the worst droughts, conditions include the West, where wildfires have been raging, parts of the High Plains, the Southeast, and the Mid-Atlantic regions. Virginia Governor Abigail Spanberger is urging all state residents, and especially those in southern and central Virginia, to conserve water as the drought creates challenges for communities and farmers across the state. For example, residents are asked to turn off faucets while brushing their teeth, washing their hands, and shaving. Water lawns only when necessary and before 10 a.m. to reduce evaporation. Take shorter showers and baths. Use a commercial car wash instead of washing cars at home. Wash only full loads of laundry and dishes. Fix leaky pipes and running toilets. Reuse water for watering plants or cleaning instead. But in some places, water restrictions are no longer voluntary. In Raleigh, North Carolina, for example, there had been 748 violations of water restrictions as of June 29th. This according to Raleigh Water Assistant Director Edward Buchan. Violators get warning letters before fines, but ultimately, water may be disconnected. On a local scale, water consumption is broken up into three categories: household use, industrial commercial use, which would be restaurants, hospitals, factories, and the like, and non-revenue water, firefighting water, and things like leaks in the system. In most cities, household use is the biggest of the three. In some regions, a lot of that household use is made up of outdoor use, like for watering lawns and filling pools. In wetter climates, where residents don't have to water their lawns, indoor use, such as showers, is more impactful. When water restrictions are in place, the mandatory ones tend to be focused on outdoor use, but cities and counties still urge residents to also volunteer to conserve indoors. Showers can actually be the biggest single water use in the house, he said, noting that newer appliances like dishwashers and washing machines use less water than they once did. Showers have become actually relatively more important as everything else has gotten more efficient. According to the Environmental Protection Agency, the average shower time in the United States is about 8 minutes and uses 16 gallons of water. More than 1 trillion gallons of water are used every day in the country on showering alone. If every person person reduced their shower time by 1 minute, the nation would save 170 billion gallons of water each year. Though it might seem counterintuitive that reduced showers, limited residential watering lawn, and washing laundry only with full loads could make an impact when the uses don't come close to the amount used in agriculture, the water supply for municipal use is different from the supply for agriculture, and that can't really be interchanged. It's different water because, for one thing, city water is treated so it can be safely consumed, while agricultural water is not. Also, how much water municipalities get to use is governed by states' various water rights or laws on how they decide to allocate water. Depending on where you live, reallocating water from agricultural to municipal use in a water shortage would be difficult, if not impossible, both legally and physically, he said. In some parts of the country, entire new pipe systems would need to be built. Another water use controversy comes from data centers increasingly used to fuel artificial intelligence, which use huge amounts of water and can drive up utility rates for nearby residents. Large data centers can consume up to 5 million gallons of water a day. This according to the Environmental and Energy Sub-Study Institute. That's as much as a small town. An analysis published by The Guardian found that hundreds of planned AI data centers are expected to be built in areas experiencing drought. And often, Ainsville said, data centers are pulling for municipal water supplies. Though data centers use a small fraction of the overall U.S. water supply, if you've got a large data center and you have a drought, you may get those messages that really piss people off because they understand they're being asked to sacrifice for something they didn't ask for. Retiring Braintree coach says the program is in good hands with an ex-player. Among his peers, Kevin Burchill knows he was more of an exception than a rule. Coaching a team for 20-plus years, that's a lot, he said. It's a rarity nowadays. Stability has been a hallmark of the Braintree High School's girls' hockey program ever since its birth around the turn of the century. Burchill got in on the ground floor as a volunteer assistant during the Wamps' inaugural season as a club team and their second year when they played other schools' JV squads. He took over the reins about a month into year three, their varsity debut, after the original head coach abruptly stepped down. Burchill has been going strong ever since, but now it's finally time to step away. He recently announced his retirement and is happily turning the program over to one of his former stars, Amanda Abramson. 26 years behind the bench, it's just not a job anymore. It's part of your winter, he said. You're always waiting for the Monday after Thanksgiving, which is the first day of winter sport practices, especially if you know you have a good team. But I don't think I'm going to miss it because the program's in great hands now with Amanda. Abramson, 33, graduated in 2011 as the program's all-star leading scorer with 111 career points. She's since dropped down to number 3 on the all-time list behind co-leaders Deidre Burchill, which is Kevin's daughter, and Abby Holland. Getting this gig is big for her since she takes personal pride in the Wamps. This has been a goal of mine, she said, honestly, since I graduated in 2011. She previously served as assistant at Wakefield High with the Quincy North Quincy Co-op program. To be only the second coach in the program's history is obviously very special to me, considering that I'm a product of the program. I've learned a lot from Coach Burchill over the years. We still maintain a relationship today. On a personal level, it's very meaningful. Burchill remembered Abramson as a player who hated to lose and would get under opponents' skin with her relentless drive. Everyone she played against hated her, Burchill said with a laugh, because she was just nonstop, and she played with an edge that I think in girls' hockey is very important. Sue Scheibel says cemetery flooding worried her, but she'll rest with her kin after all. Just as she hoped, Mary DeSouler is going to be cremated and buried in her family plot at the Cohasset Central Cemetery, protected for now from periodic floodwaters that once covered as many as 150 graves of the 500 grave markers in the historic burial ground. The flooded grave sites, some under 2 feet or more of water, included those of her parents, her sister, and her son. DeSouler is 78, and she died in Providence, Rhode Island on June 24th. By early 2017, cemetery flooding had become a regular reporting item at the cemetery board meetings. In 2018, Nasula contacted the Patriot Ledger to raise awareness of the increasing flooding in the cemetery's northeast corner called Seaside, as the board of directors worked to find a solution. The cemetery, which recorded its first burial in 1705, is on the National Register of Historic Places. It serves as a final resting place for Boston Tea Party rebels, soldiers from the Revolutionary and Civil Wars, shipwreck victims, veterans and their families, and some cemetery board members. Working with a contractor and Woods Hole Group consultants, the board had a new seawall built, constructed, and added some 3 feet of soil atop the grave sites that had been flooded. When the repair work was done, which was in 2019, Richard Tull Jr., president of the board, said the flood control was expected to last another 30 years, but also noted that it was based on projections about climate change that are always uncertain. Nasula told her story to the Patriot Ledger in 2018 after she visited the graves of her parents. She was alarmed to find that rising tidal waters in adjacent Little Harbor, a tidal inlet, were sometimes flooding over into the cemetery and leaving 2 or more feet of water on the top of the graves. Nasula had already had a marker with her name and birthplace on it near her grave, the grave of her son, and it read, "Caring daughter, sister, and mother." "I'm at the end of my line," she said in an email to the Time. "I felt it my responsibility and privilege to watch over the special place my mother and father chose. I always expected to end up with my beloved family in a little lot near the water's edge, but the lower portion of the cemetery is flooding more in response to the changing weather patterns." Nasula included 2 photos she had taken. In the second picture, she selfishly said, "I wonder what will become of me. I can't be buried in a plot that's under 3 feet of water." She wryly noted that she and her mother once joked about owning waterfront property. Well, she's been put to rest in her family plot. And we'll end with a little bit of history trivia. On this day in 1865, 4 people were hanged in Washington, D.C. for conspiring with John Wilkes Booth to assassinate President Abraham Lincoln. They were Lewis Powell, David Herold, George Azarloff, and Mary Surratt, the first woman to be executed by the federal government. In 1898, President William McKinley signed the Newlands Resolution, approving the annexation of the Republic of Hawaii. And in 1930, construction began on the Boulder Dam, now known as the Hoover Dam. And in 1981, President Ronald Reagan announced he was nominating Arizona Judge Sandra Day O'Connor to become the first female justice on the Supreme Court. Well, that's a wrap for the Patriot Ledger for Tuesday, July 7th. Thank you so much for listening, ladies and gentlemen. Hope you all have a great day.
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6: Good morning. Today is Tuesday, July 7th, 2026. This is Sandy reading for the Talking Information Center, and I'm reading from today's edition of the Brockton Enterprise. First article, Fall River Hires Fired Brockton School's CFO Who Sued City. Aldo Petronio, the embattled former chief financial officer for Brockton Public Schools, started as CFO for Fall River Schools in July 2026. After Brockton Public Schools' $18 million budget deficit first came to light in August 2023, Petronio was placed on paid leave and a little over a year later ceased to be an employee. He has since sued the city of Brockton, school district, and various officials, arguing they made him take the fall for the deficit. The case is currently in discovery. The interim superintendent of Fall River Schools, Kathleen Smith, is a former superintendent of Brockton Public Schools who worked with Petronio for years and gave him high praise at the June 23 Fall River School Committee meeting. Petronio was not immediately available for comment Monday, July 6th. Petronio has now received a vote of confidence from Fall River Public Schools. The district's interim superintendent, Kathleen Smith, said his experience providing fiscal and operational leadership in a large urban school district similar to Fall River, combined with his strong track record in budget development and strategic planning, will make him a tremendous asset to our school. Smith spent decades working in Brockton Public Schools as a teacher and district leader, including a six-year stint as superintendent. Mr. Petronio and I worked very, very closely together during not only my time as an administrator in Brockton Public Schools, but also as the superintendent for 6 years, she told Fall River School Committee members June 23. It's not often that you get to hire someone with the background, the experience, as Aldo Petronio, she added, so you will enjoy working with him. Smith referred the enterprise to public comments that was immediately available to answer specific questions. I was a scapegoat, what both sides say about lawsuit. Petronio filed a federal lawsuit in November 2025, saying he warned Sullivan and other officials of the mounting deficit long before it became public in August of 2023, and proposed solutions that were ignored by the same people who later blamed him for not having taken action. I felt that I was a scapegoat, Petronio told the enterprise on January 8, 2026. Petronio's entire case should be thrown out, and the reason why is straightforward and compelling, attorney Michael Stefanillo wrote for the city. Petronio was found by three independent investigators to have failed in the performance of his duties as CFO, resulting in a massive and unprecedented $18 million deficit to the fiscal year 2023 BPS budget, he said in a court memo filed February 24, adding that a state agency reached a similar conclusion. The case survived the city's motion to dismiss and entered discovery this spring. Petronio said he expects the process to produce documents that help clear his name, the main purpose of his suit. Fireworks likely cause a Brockton house fire that left 15 displaced. 15 people are displaced in Brockton after leftover fireworks likely led to a house fire on the 4th of July, according to the fire department. At around 10 p.m. July 4th, the Brockton Fire Department responded to the area of 21 Owens Avenue, where a three-story multifamily home had caught fire. Upon arrival, department personnel had heavy fire at the rear of the building, second and third floor, extending to the inside, Fire Chief Brian Nardelli said in a written statement. department was able to knock down the heavy fire in about 15 minutes. Extensive overhaul throughout, checking for hot spots and any concealed fire. The fire started on the outside of the house, he said. No injuries. The 15 people displaced were assisted by the Red Cross, according to the department. Fireworks is still the likely cause, Nardelli said in a written statement. Fireworks remnants were found in the area of the point of ignition for the fire. The incident is Brockton man held on $700,000 bail in Pennsylvania trooper death. A Brockton man was charged with motor vehicle homicide after authorities say he veered onto the shoulder of a Pennsylvania highway and fatally struck a 44-year-old state police officer who was conducting a routine truck inspection. Michael Bond, 33, a commercial truck driver from Brockton, Massachusetts, was arraigned Wednesday night, July 1, in Schuylkill County, Pennsylvania, and ordered held on $700,000 cash bail, court records show. He remains in custody at Schuylkill County Prison. The trooper, Michael E. Pahira Jr., a nearly 20-year veteran of the Pennsylvania State Police, is the 106th member of the force to die in the line of duty, officials said. Massachusetts, which maintains a significantly smaller state police force, reports at least 50 troopers, including one K-9, have died in the line of duty. More than half of all line-of-duty deaths in Massachusetts were vehicle-involved incidents, according to the State Police Association of Massachusetts. Pennsylvania State Police said the crash remains under investigation. The fatal crash occurred Wednesday morning, and Bond was arraigned Wednesday night after investigators charged him with two felonies, homicide by vehicle and aggravated assault by vehicle, court records show. He also faces misdemeanor charges, including one count of involuntary manslaughter and two counts of recklessly endangering another person. According to court records, Bond is also charged with five summary traffic offenses, including reckless driving, careless driving resulting in an unintentional death, failing to move over for an emergency vehicle, and violating traffic control laws. Bond was initially taken to a hospital for treatment before taken into custody, officials said. A preliminary hearing is scheduled for July 16 at Schuylkill County Courthouse. Court records did not list a defense attorney representing Bond as of Friday. According to a criminal complaint obtained by the Enterprise, Pahira had stopped a red tractor trailer on the shoulder of Interstate 81 shortly after 7 a.m. Wednesday to conduct a routine commercial vehicle inspection. Bond, who was driving a white tractor trailer, allegedly veered onto the shoulder, struck the side mirror of Pahira's truck, and then rammed into the parked tractor trailer. Pahira was struck and dragged beneath the front bumper of Bond's truck, which immediately caught fire. Investigators wrote in an affidavit of probable cause that the highway was straight, the weather was clear, and there were no roadway defects. Both vehicles involved in the inspection were parked safely on the shoulder and outside the lanes of travel, according to the complaint. Three nearby construction workers pulled Pahira from beneath the burning truck. He was taken to Pennsylvania Hospital, where he was pronounced dead at 11:45 a.m. Three construction workers who rushed to help reported seeing large plumes of dark smoke rising from the crash. Another witness, who had pulled over nearby, told police that Bond, who was bleeding from a head wound, attempted to pull Pahira from beneath the truck before the fire forced him back. The driver of the tractor trailer Pahira had been inspecting told investigators the impact broke his driver's seat and briefly knocked him unconscious. He later climbed out through the passenger side door with no reported injuries. The driver also turned over dash camera footage to investigators that allegedly showed Pahir walking in front of the truck moments before the collision, according to the complaint. Pahir, who went by Big Mike or Mikey, served nearly 20 years with the Pennsylvania State Police. Pennsylvania Governor Josh Shapiro described Pahir as a devoted brother, uncle, and son who loved working on cars, watching documentaries, and cooking for his family. Shapiro said Pahir had recently moved back in with his parents to help care for his mother, who is battling cancer. On July 2, the Pennsylvania State Troopers Association created an online support fundraiser to support Pahir's family. Our law enforcement community stands united in mourning the loss of Trooper Pahir Jr., the association wrote on the site. Any donation to the family he leaves behind will be deeply appreciated. As of Monday, more than $15,000 of its $300,000 goal had been raised. Clearly something very bad happened here, and there will be a thorough investigation, George Bivens, acting commissioner of the Pennsylvania State Police, said during a press conference Wednesday. Shapiro ordered flags to be flown at half price, half staff, in Pahir's honor. Easton High School artworks call attention to the harms of vaping. The artwork depicts a vape embedded inside a heart between two sickly lungs. I've watched people I love become so dependent on these mechanically engineered nicotine devices that it becomes priority over everything, wrote the artist Phoenix Patton, a student at Oliver Ames High School in Easton. It becomes a part of them. It becomes melded to them. Her piece appeared in a student-run art exhibition at the high school. The event aimed to prevent youth nicotine use and uplift the voices of students, according to Mia Zakos, a rising senior and president of the school's public health club. Lots of students and teachers cycled through the art show the day it was set up, Zakos said. People came up to me and pointed out on one hand on the artistry level, like, wow, this is really, really beautiful artwork, she said. Like, this one is so impressive. This one's breathtaking. But then also saying, like, I never saw it that way before. Zakos got a grant for this project through the 84 movement, which aims to stop teen nicotine use in the state. The number of youth non-smokers has climbed from 84% in 2007, when the movement started and where its name came from, to 97% in 2023, Zakos said. But as cigarettes lost popularity, young people adopted other products like vaping and oral nicotine pouches, most commonly known by the brand name Zyn. Zakos attributes continued youth nicotine use in part to companies finding new ways to attract kids, like using social media influencers and introducing sweet flavorings into e-cigarette vapor. The nicotine industry is so relentless, she said. In 2025, 23.5% of high school students in the state reported ever trying a vape product, while 11.3% said they had vaped in the past 30 days, according to the 2025 Massachusetts Youth Health Survey report. That's down from a peak of 51.1% of high schoolers saying they had ever tried vaping in 2019. The art exhibition was also a contest. Patton's piece got second place, with first place going to Traver Nijan. At first glance, Traver's work shows two deer drinking from a stream amid a lush forested landscape. Looking closer, there's a darker undertone. The water is murky and littered with cigarette butts, and part of the forest has been reduced to tree stumps. In the distance, smoke billows toward a brilliant sun. Millions of cigarette butts pollute global waterways and beaches, which are necessary for life and recreation. Traver wrote in his artist statement. The deforested background with smoke filling the once sunny sky symbolizes the land cleared by burning and cutting to grow tobacco crops. Brockton Senior Living Community earns top national ranking. Heights Crossing, a senior living community in Brockton, has been named among U.S. News and World Report's best assisted living and best memory care communities, reflecting high marks from residents and their families. The recognition comes from the publication's fifth annual Best Senior Living Ratings, according to a community announcement. The rankings evaluate how residents experience daily life, including dining, programming, safety, and overall value of care. The U.S. News based its ratings on more than 540,000 surveys completed by residents' relatives, staff, and other individuals familiar with the communities. Only the highest scoring providers receive the best designation. The evaluation process emphasizes factors important to seniors and their families when comparing care options. Categories such as quality of meals, variety of activities, and the sense of safety are central to determining which communities stand out. Heights Crossing offers a range of social and recreational program, including movie nights, educational lectures, art classes, and book clubs, according to the announcement. The community also serves meals designed with brain health in mind, alongside what is described as a restaurant-style dining experience. Staff members are present throughout the day and overnight to support residents and maintain a secure environment. The Brockton community includes a secure compass memory support neighborhood for individuals living with Alzheimer's disease or related dementia. The program is designed to provide specialized care within a structured setting. Heights Crossing is also described as having a strong connection to longtime Brockton residents, contributing to a sense of familiarity and community among those who live there. Whether seeking an active, independent lifestyle or specialized care, U.S. News 2026 Best Senior Living Ratings help parents, families navigate these options by identifying communities where residents and their families reported the highest levels of satisfaction. More information about programs and services is available at heightscrossing.com. James Downey joins board of Father Bill's and Mainspring. James Jamie Downing has been appointed to the board of directors of Father Bill's and Mainspring, a nonprofit focused on preventing and ending homelessness in southern Massachusetts. Downey is a partner at Downey & Company, LLP, a certified public accounting and business advisory firm based in Braintree, according to a community announcement. He co-leads a team of 11 professionals providing accounting, tax planning, and business advisory services to family businesses and middle market clients throughout New England. Downey also serves on the board of directors of Bank of Canton and is involved in the management of several real estate trusts. Downey has more than 30 years' experience in public accounting, taxation, financial reporting, strategic advisory services, real estate investment, and asset management. He also serves as trustee of Clover Realty Trust, which provides housing to more than 70 people. Downey said his commitment to housing stability and community impact drew him to Father Bill's and Mainspring's mission. Stable housing is a foundational need. When people lack housing security, it creates barriers to employment, health care, education, and family stability, said Downey. Father Bill's and Mainspring addresses the root causes of homelessness through emergency shelter, supportive housing, and long-term solutions that help people build a stronger future. I am honored to join the board and contribute my financial and real estate experience to support the organization's continued impact. Downey's background in financial oversight and real estate asset management aligns closely with Father Bill's and Mainspring's strategic focus on expanding housing opportunity and strengthening organizational sustainability, according to the announcement. Jamie brings an exceptional combination of financial expertise, governance experience, and a deep understanding of housing and real estate. John Yazwinski, president and CEO of Father Bills and Mainspring, said, "As we continue to expand our housing solutions and services across the region, his insight and leadership will be invaluable. We are thrilled to honor him and welcome him to our board of directors." Downey is a member of the Massachusetts Society of Certified Public Accountants, the American Institute of Certified Public Accountants, and the CFA Institute. He earned his undergraduate degree from Bentley University and completed Boston University's commercial real estate program. Outside of work, Downey is a runner and a founding member of the Canton Wolfpack Running Club. He and his family enjoy traveling, hiking in national parks, and visiting Major League Baseball ballparks, having explored 12 stadiums together so far. Father Bills and Mainspring is a 501c3 nonprofit agency with administrative offices in Quincy, Brockton, and Plymouth, and program offices throughout the southern Massachusetts. The agency, founded in the early 1980s by a group of interfaith and community leaders, helps more than 6,000 people annually who are experiencing or at risk for homelessness. What is the SAVE Act? What to know about Trump's priority legislation? After the House of Representatives hit a standstill on June 30th, House Speaker Mike Johnson said in an interview on July 5th that they will try to pass an election reform bill known as the Save America Act one more time. June 30th, Johnson abruptly recessed the House after the chamber was unable to come to agreements over several pieces of legislation. One of the impasses was over the Safeguard American Voter Eligibility, Save America Act, which President Donald Trump has said is his top priority, so much so that Trump said on June 29th that he wouldn't sign a bipartisan housing bill known as the 21st Century Road to Housing Act until Congress passes the election bill. On Fox News Sunday, July 5th, Johnson said the House will try to pass the Save America Act again through a budget reconciliation bill. "The big urgency is to get Save America passed. The president has that as a top priority, and so do I. We passed it three times in the House," Johnson said to host Shannon Bream. "We're going to try one more time on a budget reconciliation bill, and I think that will be the way to get it through the Senate finally to the president's desk, so that's forthcoming." What is the Save America Act? The Save America Act would be a significant overhaul to voting procedure in the nation by requiring proof of citizenship upon registering to vote. The bill has gone through many iterations, but the House bill would require photo identification and proof of citizenship to vote in federal elections, as well as direct states to remove non-citizens from their voter rolls. Trump would also like the bill to prohibit universal mail-in voting across the country. Republicans say that the SAVE Act is an election security measure that would prevent non-citizens from voting, which is already illegal and exceedingly rare. In 2024, the American Immigration Council reported there were fewer than 70 proven cases of non-citizens who voted in elections in the past 40 years. However, voting rights advocates are concerned the Save America Act could substantially curb the rights of millions of Americans to cast ballots by making voter registration more complicated or inaccessible. Some advocates and lawmakers, including Senator Elizabeth Warren of Massachusetts, have also raised concern that the act's ambiguous language could impact women who have taken their partner's last name, as it requires the full name on your valid photo ID matches your birth certificate or a naturalization card. In March, Warren called the bill Jim Crow 2.0. So just make a guess who's going to get swept off the voter rolls. People who the Republicans think are likely to vote Democratic, Warren said on the Senate floor. So sweep off black people, sweep off brown people, sweep off women, sweep off students. The SAVE Act has stalled on Capitol Hill. While it's passed the House already, it needs 60 votes to pass the Senate. A difficult feat, as all 47 senators in the Democratic caucus have expressed opposition to the legislation. Now, Johnson said he will try to pass the act through a reconciliation bill, which only needs 51 votes to pass the Senate. Still, even this might be a challenge, as some Republicans in the chamber, which has controlled 53... Now, Johnson said he will try to pass the act through a reconciliation bill, which only needs 51 votes to pass the Senate. Still, even this might be

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2: Here's the forecast for the Boston and South Shore area on the Talking Information Center from the National Weather Service. For today, cloudy, showers, temperatures in the lower 70s. More of the same overnight with temperatures dropping down to the lower 60s. Starting cloudy on Wednesday, turning sunny, temperatures in the upper 70s. The sun rose this morning at 5:16, setting at 8:23 this evening. 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
9: And coming up next on the Talking Information Center, it's today's reading of the Taunton Daily Gazette. Please stay tuned. Hi, my name is Billy, and today I'll be reading you the Taunton Daily Gazette for the Talking Information Center. This version of the Taunton Daily Gazette comes from Tuesday, July 7th, 2026. And over to our first article, Museum Plans Reading of Document. This was written by Beth McDermott. The Old Colony History Museum plans to join organizations across Massachusetts in a simultaneous reading of the Declaration of Independence on July 8th, 2026. According to a community announcement, the event is scheduled to begin at 6 p.m. at the museum at 66 Church Green, Taunton, and is free and open to the public. Visitors can expect a variety of activities leading up to the reading, including patriotic sing-alongs, a quill-writing demonstration, and costume reenactors. The museum will also feature its newest exhibition, Voices of the Revolution, according to the announcement. the museum will offer extended hours for this community celebration.

Celebration, starting at 5 p.m. Guests are invited to explore the exhibits and participate in the planned activities before the public reading of the historic document, according to the announcement. The first public reading of the Declaration of Independence took place on July 8, 1776. You can learn more at www.oldcolonyhistorymuseum.org/event/sharing-the-spirit-of-America, a live reading of the Declaration of Independence. And over to our next article, Jet Ski Victim from Brockton Had So Much Life Ahead of Her. This was written by Amelia Stern. A GoFundMe has been created to support the family of a Brockton woman identified Wednesday as the victim of a fatal jet ski accident on Long Pond in Lakeville earlier this week. Daisha Murphy, 25, of Brockton, was riding on a jet ski with another woman on Long Pond Tuesday evening when a nearby boater witnessed the two women fall into the water. Plymouth County District Attorney Timothy J. Crew's office said in a statement. The boater, who called 911, said one of the riders did not resurface from the water. Murphy's body was recovered the following day, Wednesday, roughly 125 yards from shore in 5 feet of water, the statement said. On the crowdfunding site created Thursday for Murphy's family, the organizer called her death tragic and unexpected. Daisha was a beautiful 25-year-old young mother whose daughter meant absolutely everything to her, the site said. She was also just beginning to thrive in her career in healthcare, working as a phlebotomist with so much life, purpose, and potential ahead of her. The funds collected will go towards helping Murphy's family with funeral costs and to provide continued care and support for her daughter, the GoFundMe says. Your generosity will help us give Daisha the beautiful home-going service she deserves and ensure her daughter will always have a place to visit and honor her mother as she grows, the site said. The site has raised over $1,000 in just over 3 hours as of Thursday afternoon, July 2nd. Amelia Stern can be reached by email at astern@enterprisenews.com. You can follow her on X at AmeliaStern1. And over to our next article, Free Jazz Nights at Center on Main. This was written by Beth McDermott. Jazz nights featuring the Goodfellas are planned for 6 to 9 p.m. on July 17th and July 24th and on August 28th at the Center on Main, 49 Main Street, Taunton, according to a community announcement. Admission is free. Coffee, ice cream, pastries, refreshers, smoothies, and other items are expected to be available for purchase, according to the announcement. The event is described as a family-friendly, with attendees encouraged to relax and enjoy live music. The Goodfellas are set to deliver an unforgettable night of music, according to the announcement. And over to our next article, For One Small Business, AI Was Key, but Fred Wrestling Over Technology's Implications. This was written by Howard Schneider. Washington. Here Now Health isn't an AI-based company, but its quick path from an idea in founder Michelle Turner's mind to an operating mental health platform for foster children relied deeply on the technology now restructuring the U.S. economy. Working from her Virginia Beach home, she used AI tools to school herself in startup culture, create a business plan, and fine-tune a presentation for early-stage investors.
funding began to flow and the company launched in January 2025, now has 16 employees and is certified in 3 states to provide Medicaid-funded mental health counseling for children entering the foster system. A gap in care she identified through her own experience as a foster parent, a mom of 6 kids, who's a first-time founder, who's a sole female founder, should not be able to raise venture capital. I don't have an MBA. I don't have these things to back me up, Turner said. Developing her funding pitch with AI guidance was like going to a master's level class every day from the robot. It was my startup advisor. The rapid emergence and spread of AI has become a defining feature of the economy, of prime interest to Federal Reserve officials trying to understand its potential to reshape productivity, growth, inflation, and labor demand. Among a broad review of the Fed launched by new chairman Kevin Warsh, one panel will solely look at AI and its implications for productivity, a force that can allow the economy to grow faster with less inflation, but also mean fewer workers are needed to create the same output. Some Fed officials have already raised the possibility of an AI economy with structurally higher unemployment. Other analysts have noted the steady dip in labor's share of national income in question if steadily higher returns to capital are also part of the AI future, a whose wins issue with social and political implications. Much like when the exotic new brands such as Yahoo and America Online fought to connect everyone to the internet, different AI models are now competing for attention and dollars, but with offerings that can perform complex tasks, solve problems, or write computer code, not just shop and search the web. Investment in needed data centers is driving overall growth and in some cases driving up power and labor costs. Scenarios around AI range from visions of plenty to mass unemployment, with banks, government agencies, and the military and more looking to exploit the new tools, but also protect from them. Markets are confronted with dramatically different competing narratives. Gene Bullion, head of the BlackRock Investment Institute, said in a recent seminar with journalists, "We are framing this as scarcity versus abundance. Scarcity is the story of the moment, with the AI investment boom driving up some cost and driving demand for capital. But we are also talking about abundance. We are talking about AI that can lead to significant breakthroughs, growth that might be breaking out of a 2% world." Somewhere in the middle sits Turner's journey from nonprofit manager to chief executive of a growing company. A story John Bailey, a non-resident senior fellow at the American Enterprise Institute and advisor to one of the firms that invested in Here Now Health, says is becoming more common. For small entrepreneurs, things that used to take too much time or cost too much, the price to access has fallen close to zero, said Bailey, who helped Turner from the outset develop the AI tools she relied on. It is empowering entrepreneurs to scale faster and hire people. These are not AI companies. They are traditional companies trying to deliver services, but do it faster, cheaper. Public debate remains focused on AI's jobs disrupting capacity, with rounds of tech industry layoffs attributed to it, and evidence it is letting firms reduce back office and clerical employment, Bailey said. He's become more convinced the AI economy won't kill jobs so much as change and rearrange them. Much has happened with earlier technological leaps. He isn't alone in seeing upside Torsten Slok,
chief economist at investment firm Apollo Global Management, attributes a recent upturn in already high news business formations to AI, which is dramatically reducing the cost and complexity of launching a company. As these firms scale, they will create jobs. It may take years to know how it pans out. A recent jump in job creation has eased concerns that the United States was already entering an era where technology would replace labor at such pace that unemployment might rise and mark the first time that new general technology proved on net labor-destroying. Richmond Fed President Thomas Barkin said in an interview earlier this year he is wrestling with the employment risks AI might pose, but also struck by firms telling him it is easier working, it's easing worker shortage is in some skilled occupations, a boost to supply. We are all quick to see the disasters, which is about jobs getting replaced, Barkin said. But he said contacts in areas like auto repair or manufacturing generally are still in a world of saying they cannot get enough workers and are leaning on AI to make whoever they can hire more productive. It is still going to be a challenge. It is a rust belt risk for some white-collar occupations in particular, Barkin said. But we are not an economy that has no shortages. The transition, however, may be painful. The globalization of world trade in the 1990s decimated long-standing U.S. manufacturing clusters. Programs to transition workers to new jobs were not effective. Over time, the narrowed opportunities in parts of the Midwest and South are felt to have contributed to a rightward drift in politics and deaths of despair from substance abuse. Researchers in a recent study warned a similar shock may be developing for clerical, administrative, or other workers, particularly those without college degrees who rely more on work experience to advance their careers. The Brookings Institution and Opportunity at Work study found about 23 million people whose logical next step in a career was into a job highly exposed to AI replacement, in effect putting them at risk of being stranded in lower-paying roles. And over to our next article, Johnson reflects on balance of power, says nation's polarization is driven by social media. This was written by Francesca Chambers. From Washington, it's a challenging time to be the nation's number third leader, even with House Speaker Mike Johnson's political party in command. Sometimes it's a challenging time because of that, with President Donald Trump testing and pushing the boundaries of executive power. Other times it's because of circumstances beyond any one person's control. Johnson reflected on the tug of war between the legislative and executive branches in an era of intense political polarization as he sat for an exclusive interview with USA Today on June 29th in the U.S. Capitol. There's a natural friction that is there between the branches, said Johnson, a close ally of Trump. Sometimes there's a tug and pull, and sometimes they work in coordination better. The voters chose to give Republicans control of the House, Senate, and White House in the 2024 election. And when the voters deliver that kind of mandate and they deliver unified government to one party, there's an expectation, I think, that they will work seamlessly to fix the problems, he said. Johnson has had a front row seat to much of the turbulence and uncertainty that Americans have experienced over the past decade, from a global pandemic to the subsequent financial crisis to the 2021 attack on the nation's capital that saw Trump-supporting rioters try to force their way onto the House floor.
He became House Speaker in October 2023 because of the acrimonious ouster of his Republican predecessor, former Representative Kevin McCarthy, by a hard right faction of lawmakers. How unified government works. A constitutional lawyer for nearly 20 years before he ran for a seat in Louisiana state legislature, Johnson began his congressional career at the start of 2017, arriving in Washington the same month as Trump. The timing, he says, has helped the two GOP leaders understand one another. Now, that's not to say that I won't vigorously defend Article 1, Johnson said, of the part of the U.S. Constitution that lays out the composition of powers of the legislative branch. It's the most important. It is listed in the Constitution for that reason, to keep the executive in check. But he said a lot of the disagreements that we would have between the legislative and executive branch, we are handling behind the scenes, because that's how unified governments work. Yet, more often than not, those disagreements have spilled into public in Trump's second term as GOP lawmakers grapple with voters' expectations and a president who demands extreme loyalty from everyone around him. Is that kind of fealty what the framers of the Constitution had in mind? Johnson argued that the question is not unique to Trump. While loyalty is a premium to him, clearly, he openly talks about that. That's not unusual among presidents, Johnson said. He has a way of making demands that's very forthright, but he knows how to get things done. Johnson said Trump solicits counsel and considers counterarguments from his allies and advisors, including GOP members of Congress. But the president routinely makes demands of lawmakers in his party that run counter to their political positions and backs primary challengers against those he deems insufficiently supportive. In June, Trump insisted that lawmakers in his party impose new voting restrictions by passing the Save America Act. Until he gets what he wants, Trump said he would not sign a bipartisan housing bill that passed Congress with overwhelming majorities. Republican lawmakers and Trump have also quarreled over the war with Iran and whether the president has a constitutional duty to seek approval from Congress for the hostilities. Johnson brushed off the skirmishes, broadly speaking, as part of the governing process. The friction has worked well, Johnson said, of the intra-party battles. It has led us to great outcomes. Unprecedented divisions. While voters put Republicans in control of Congress and the presidency, polls indicate they aren't too happy with their leaders. The president's approval rating was hovering around 38% in a June survey taken by Quinnipiac University, with independents and Democrats driving much of that dissatisfaction. Congress is doing much worse. A mere 12% said in a May Gallup poll that they were happy with the job being done by the legislative branch. Johnson's approval rating in a December survey was 35%. Public trust in American institutions as a whole, including the federal government, has been on the decline as political polarization spreads. There are many reasons for that, Johnson said, citing the introduction of the 24-hour news cycle, smartphones, social media, and an increasingly online populace. We have challenges that are unprecedented that previous generations of Congress did not have to contend with, Johnson said. Let's be frank about it. It's been a toxin to our political system, and it makes things very, very difficult to get done. Johnson said, in previous generations, Americans all received the same information. Now, he said, there are endless sources of information and algorithms that are designed to drive people further into their ideological corners. The polarization has coincided with a belief held by most Americans that politically motivated violence is on the rise. Trump
has been the target of multiple assassination attempts. Conservative activist Charlie Kirk was shot and killed in 2025 while speaking on a college campus. A Democratic lawmaker in Minnesota and her husband were killed in their homes. Former House Speaker Nancy Pelosi's husband, Paul, was attacked in 2022 by a hammer-wielding assailant. Johnson had a close brush with violence during the White House Correspondents' Dinner in April when a gunman opened fire in a Washington hotel. The speaker was in a hallway close to the area where the shooter was apprehended. "I think people are prone to say crazy things, and when they see people in authority echoing those events, it tends to spur on violence," Johnson said. "You can point fingers in all directions, but in a general sense, I think everybody needs to turn the volume down. The solution to hateful and divisive speech is not censorship," he said. "I think the more that we have dialogue, the less we are prone to violence," he said. And over to our next article. Drought, heat wave raise water concerns. Residents ask to conserve municipal water supplies. This was written by Janine Santucci. Americans across the nation are being asked or ordered to conserve water, thanks to widespread drought made even worse by a punishing heat wave. It's being felt this summer in Virginia, the Carolinas, Pennsylvania, Colorado, New Jersey, and more. Take shorter showers. Turn off the water while you brush your teeth. Don't wash your car at home or water your lawn. These are some of the asks of residents in communities around the country. Some asks are voluntarily, while other areas have outright banned water wasting with threats of fines. Meanwhile, agriculture uses far more water than households in the United States. So does your shorter shower or unwatered lawns actually make a difference? "Yes, but it's complicated," said Shimon Ansfeld, a water conservation expert at Yale School of the Environment and the author of Water Management, Prioritizing Justice and Sustainability. Household water comes from a limited supply, often unrelated, and closed off from a vast agricultural water supply. Though that setup varies by region, local governments often do actually need people's help to protect their limited residential water supply. The bottom line, Ansfeld said, for a shorter shower to make a difference, everyone needs to get on board. It's just like voting. Any one vote doesn't matter, but collectively voting matters, he said. If you live in a city of 1 million people, your 15% cut in water use isn't going to save the city. But if everybody does it, or half the people do it, then you really have an effect. As of July 2nd, the U.S. Drought Monitor recorded that nearly half of the continental United States, or 48%, is in at least a moderate stage of drought, and more than 30% is classified as at least severe drought. Regions with the worst drought conditions include the West, where wildfires have been raging, parts of the High Plains, the Southeast, and the Mid-Atlantic regions. Virginia Governor Abigail Spanberger is urging all state residents, and especially those in southern and central Virginia, to conserve water as the drought creates challenges for communities and farmers across the state. For example, residents are asked to 1. Turn off faucets while brushing teeth, washing hands, and shaving. 2. Water lawns only when necessary and before 10 a.m. to reduce evaporation. 3. Take shorter showers and baths. 4. Use a commercial car wash instead of washing cars at home. 5. Wash only full loads of laundry and dishes. 6. Fix leaky pipes and running toilets. 7. Reuse water for watering plants or cleaning instead of, but in some places, water restrictions are no longer voluntary.
and Riley, North Carolina, for example, there had been 748 violations of water restrictions as of June 29th. Riley Water Assistant Director Edward Buchan told USA Today in an email. Violation ors get warning letters before fines, but ultimately water may be disconnected. On a local scale, water consumption is broken up into three categories: household use, industrial or commercial use, which is restaurants, hospitals, factories, and the like, and non-revenue water, firefighting water, and things like leaks in the system. Ansfield said, in most cities, households use the biggest of the three. In some regions, a lot of that household use is made up of outdoor use, like for watering lawns and filling pools. In wetter climates, where residents don't have to water their lawns, indoor use, such as for showers, is more impactful. And the story goes on, but that's all the time I have for today. My name is Billy, and I've been reading you the Taunton Daily Gazette for the Talking Information Center. Have a wonderful day, and thank you for listening. You are just listening to today's reading of the Taunton Daily Gazette on the Talking Information Center. Please stay tuned for more programming, and thank you for listening.

0: The impact of a meal goes well beyond feeding our bodies. 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Like Marta.
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0: And Alex.
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8: 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I'm Framingham.
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10: Hello and happy Tuesday. 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Housing and water, top new city plan. Affordable housing, water sustainability, and parking are key priorities in Attleboro's updated comprehensive plan. It's been 14 years since the plan, which outlines overarching goals for the city and a vision for its future, was last updated. During a meeting last month with City Council, Gary Arishian, the city's director of planning and development, said many goals from the previous plan were met, including upgrades to the water and wastewater treatment plants and public safety equipment, school construction and reconstruction projects, improvements to recreational facilities, and acquisition of open space. Judy Barrett of the Barrett Planning Group in Hingham outlined several key issues she aims to address in the updated plan. Barrett said one of the primary needs for affordable housing is affordable housing, noting Attleboro has a remarkably small number of units, just 6% on the Chapter 40B subsidized housing inventory, the official statewide list used to track affordable housing. Updating zoning ordinances will be a major undertaking in addressing that issue, she said. Barrett said flooding and water quality are also areas of focus. She noted many surface waters in the city already experience impaired water quality due to upstream wastewater discharges, stormwater runoff, fertilizers, and invasive species, making implementation of green water infrastructure especially important. The city's Conservation Commission is simultaneously finalizing its hazard mitigation plan, which addresses those issues as well as flood and drought preparation. Regarding traffic and circulation, the plan calls for creating more sidewalks throughout the city, adding bike racks in key areas, creating additional downtown parking, expanding public transportation through more fixed stops and extended service hours, and increasing signage at crosswalks. Barrett also said she would like to see City Hall install public Wi-Fi, noting it is the only municipality among 200 she works with across several New England states that does not offer it. It's something to think about for your own economic competitiveness, she said. How do you engage with the outside world when you don't have these sort of basic tools that your competing cities do? Several other initiatives, including continued support of small businesses and revitalization of downtown, are also part of the plan. Parisian shared updated population statistics with the council. The city population grew by 3,000 residents between 2010 and 2020 and is projected to increase by 4.55% through 2050. He said the population has grown every decade from 1900 to 2020 and is at a historic peak. School enrollment during the 2023-24 school year was the highest in nearly two decades. The city's population is 51% female and 49% male, and residents 55 and older represent more than one-third of the population. Our next cover story is by Steven Peterson, assault charges dropped against city detective. Assault charges against an Attleboro police detective accused of shooting at an occupied boat in North Attleboro in May have been dropped. James N. Miller, age 52, of North Attleboro, had faced two counts of assault with a dangerous weapon, along with misdemeanor charges of discharging a firearm within 500 feet of a building, carrying a loaded firearm while intoxicated, and disorderly conduct and disturbing the peace. At Miller's arraignment last week in Taunton District Court, where he pleaded not guilty, prosecutors from the Bristol County District Attorney's Office said they were dropping the felony assault charges. The court released Miller on the condition that he not possess any weapons. Police allege Miller fired a gun while intoxicated at a boat occupied by his brother and a friend on Falls Pond in North Attleboro. North Attleboro police said that around 3 p.m. on May 21st, they received a report of a man in crisis at Falls Pond. Shortly afterwards, Attleboro Police Lieutenant Robert Miller contacted officers and said the man was his brother, James Miller, and that he was armed with a gun, according to the police report filed in Attleboro District Court. Robert Miller told officers his brother was in a kayak south of the Reservoir Street Bridge. Officers met Robert Miller and his brother's friend, John Butler, at the pond. The two men said they had gone out in a canoe to check on James Miller, who had fishing poles in his kayak and lives near the pond. Robert Miller told police that he and Butler tried to speak with James Miller, but he appeared to be in crisis. James Miller warned them to stay away and fired a shot into the bottom of the canoe, causing it to take on water. The two men paddled to shore. Both men told police James Miller never pointed the gun at them. Court records show Miller is a U.S. Army combat veteran who was going through a divorce. Additional North Attleboro officers responded to the scene and saw James Miller paddling his kayak towards the east shore of the pond. Police took him into custody without incident and recovered the revolver-style handgun. Authorities transported Miller to Sturdy Memorial Hospital in Attleboro for evaluation, and he was later admitted. Police said they found 5 empty nip bottles and an empty can of White Claw hard seltzer in the kayak. Investigators later seized more than a dozen weapons and ammunition from safes at Miller's home. The Massachusetts Peace Officer Standards and Training Commission, known as POST, suspended Miller's license to work as a police officer. The commission typically suspends licenses when officers face pending criminal charges, particularly felonies. The suspension remains in effect. Attleboro Police Chief Kyle Hegney previously said Miller had been placed on administrative leave pending the outcome of the investigation. Because this matter is currently before the court and involves pending charges, I am unable to provide further comment, Higney said. Miller has worked as a city police detective since at least 2017. Our next cover story is by Ted Anthony, Who gets to tell America's story? From the beginning, many decades before it became the United States, American society was founded not on hundreds of years of common culture, but on something less tangible, a series of stories that it told itself over and over, full of truth, tall tales, and outright lies, until it willed itself into existence. A city upon a hill, all men are created equal, life, liberty, and the pursuit of happiness. Presidents splitting rails and telling the truth about chopping down cherry trees. A statesman out with in a storm with a kite. And the biggest story of all, the American dream, echoing across states and oceans. The United States became the country that produced the most powerful storytelling engines in human history. The American frontier, Hollywood, Madison Avenue, and it sat at the epicenter of the rise of the internet and social media, platforms that confused and jumbled information, even as they empowered previously muzzled groups to join the fray with different takes on the American experience. Saturday marked 250 years of the great experiment. And even in these fragmented days, the American story means authority and influence. It means power over hearts and minds in a place where the national tale and the question of who gets to tell it long has prevailed. And as is clear these days, it is the victors who write and control the history. Some years ago, frontier historian Richard Slotkin put it bluntly, "There's nothing organic about the United States. It's an invented country," he told the Associated Press. "And if we stop telling the American story, we're just a bunch of folks. You have to keep adding new chapters to the story and making the story make sense." And in politics and show business, in schools and in history exhibited at tourist attractions, Americans do that at a frenetic pace. The nation today is home to countless stories. Together they illustrate what America has been and is and could be. But when it comes to telling the American story in the 2020s, the field of play is crowded, contentious, brimming with information and disinformation. From schools to political arenas, from news to entertainment to history books, the battle rages. The American flag sits at the center of the national story. Its glorification everywhere from ballparks to solemn military events to aisles of Target summons people to contemplate country and purpose. Its desecration under the principles of free speech, also an important part of the tale, is used by some to make passionate points and denounced by others as ugly and treasonous. It's an extraordinarily potent symbol for anybody, left, right, or center, Ken Burns said the documentary filmmaker. It's interesting when we have this assault on traditional democratic institutions that the people who are out in the streets protesting have sort of reclaimed, and they never should have relinquished the American flag. On the City and Town page, a story by Madison Dunphy out of Mansfield. Mansfield Eyes Development Goals. Planning is getting underway to set an updated set of goals for the town and its development. Select board members, Sarah Raposa, Director of Planning and Development, and Town Manager Mallory Ehrenstein, will be workshopping potential next steps for the town's master plan. Adopted in 2020, the master plan is a 10-year visionary plan for the community. According to the plan, the vision is that in 2030, Mansfield is a vibrant, sustainable, and affordable community with strong transit and pedestrian connections to adjacent communities, green spaces, and neighborhoods. New development and businesses are integrated into Mansfield's existing fabric through harmonious design and appropriate scale. New, young, and old residents are brought together through events, programs, and shared sense of community identity, it states. The vision statement is split into six vision pillars, themes that emerge through the planning process based on the community's values and emerging issues. The plan identifies statutory elements as required by state law, which requires seven elements to be included, such as land use, housing and demographics, economic development, public facilities and services, open space and natural resources, historic and cultural resources, and transportation. At a recent select board meeting, Raposa gave an update on how the plan has been implemented over the last 6 years, as well as priorities for the next phase of implementation. Out of the 87 strategies organized around housing, economic development, transportation, open space, municipal services, and community development, there are 10 strategies substantially complete, 59 ongoing or in progress, and 18 identified as requiring renewed attention. Some of the major accomplishments thus far include the adoption of the accessory dwelling unit bylaw, the adoption of downtown design guidelines, creation of traffic calming policy, advancement of the bike and pedestrian master plan, and the implementation of downtown parking improvements. To help identify future priorities, Select Board members and Aaron Steen participated in a survey to evaluate implementation strategies in which the highest ranked priorities included preparation of a strategic economic development plan, coordination with GATRA to improve transit service, continued integration of transit-oriented development into downtown, business park competitiveness initiatives, and ongoing coordination between development, transportation, and infrastructure investments. Within infrastructure, school facilities and airport capacity expansion were also discussed. However, clarification needs to be made on their status and what has already been completed or underway. A dog park, formerly a transportation management association, and developing a parking ordinance are among the mixed or lower priority items within the plan. As for questions for select board members to answer, Raposa said they revolve around which recommendations should be considered complete or folded into routine ongoing work, should remain active priorities for the next 2 to 3 years, and should be consolidated into broader work streams. They also need to determine if new priorities have emerged since the master plan's adoption in 2020 and where staff should focus limited capacity, grant seeking, and interdepartmental coordination. In response to this, Walter Wilk, Select Board Chair, recommended members Raposa and Aaronstein conduct a workshop to hone in on these answers sometime in July or August. Once discussions have been made, Raposa said the potential next steps would be to update the implementation matrix along with department confirmations, separate completed slash routine items from active priorities and future concepts, develop a short implementation work program for 2026 through 2030, and coordinate with Aaronstein on staffing, budgets, grants, and department ownership. This is a great government at work, and we should be bragging about this, Aaronstein said. In a story out of Attleboro by Stephen Peterson, North ups water restrictions. The town has joined a few other area communities that have intensified outdoor water restrictions because of the drought. Board of Public Works members voted last week to enact a Stage 2 water restriction, which prohibits all non-essential outdoor water use until further notice. Use of sprinklers and other irrigation systems are prohibited, and residents and businesses should turn off their irrigation systems until the restrictions are lifted, officials said. Watering flowers and ornamental plants is allowed only with a watering can, handheld hose, or drip irrigation. Residents are advised to water after 5 p.m. or before 9 a.m. This is a precautionary measure to address declining water levels, Public Works Director Mark Hollowell said. Implementing these restrictions now will help protect our water supply, prevent conditions from worsening, and maintain adequate water levels in our storage tanks so the fire department has the resources it needs to respond to emergencies throughout the town. Residents and businesses each year have been permitted from using water outdoors for non-essential uses such as lawn watering and vehicle washing from May 1st through September 30th, except before 9 a.m. and after 5 p.m. Tuesdays for odd-numbered addresses and Thursdays for even-numbered addresses. Residents are also encouraged to limit water use and preserve water levels by doing the following. Number one, reduce shower length and consider using a timer or avoid baths. Two, only run the dishwasher or washing machines when there's a full load and avoid hand washing. Number three, avoid letting water run while brushing your teeth or shaving. Number four, fix any toilet or faucet leaks immediately. Number five, use rain barrels to collect rainwater for watering flowers, vegetables, and other plants. Six, do not fill pools at this time. And lastly, limit the installation of new landscapes. If you need to wash your car, go to a car wash instead of using your hose, as most such facilities recycle their water. For more information about drought safety and to conserve water, visit mass.gov/conserve-MA-water. Attleboro, Plainville, and Seekonk previously announced enhanced outdoor water restrictions because of the drought. Attleboro this week announced it was prohibiting use of automatic sprinklers and irrigation systems, as well as power washing and car washing starting July 1st. Handheld watering is allowed between 5 p.m. and 9 a.m. Plainville last week implemented a ban on non-essential outdoor water use. Sprinkler and automatic irrigation system use is prohibited. Outdoor watering is limited to handheld hoses or watering cans and is only permitted during the hours of 5 p.m. to 9 a.m. Outdoor watering within 48 hours of any measurable rainfall is not allowed. Seekonk Water District last week implemented a phase three water ban, which bans all non-essential outdoor water use. Prohibited our lawn, landscape, and garden watering, vehicle washing, and filling swimming pools. The state last month declared southeastern Massachusetts was in a significant drought following months of below normal rainfall. In the briefs, North Attleboro increases rates. The Board of Public Works Wednesday voted to increase water and sewage rates and solid waste fee. The water rates will increase 3% and sewer rates 7.5%, mostly because of the increased cost for sludge removal, DPW Director Mark Hollowell said. The board also voted during the public hearing to increase annual solid waste fees to $415 from $400 because of rising costs. Also, the tire disposal fee is changing from $5 to $7, and the subsidized rate for bulk item pickup is being eliminated. The new rates and fees are effective for all bills after July 1st. And roadwork set in North Attleboro and Mansfield. MassDOT will be performing inspections on Interstate 95 northbound and southbound between mile markers 8.8 and 10 in Mansfield and North Attleboro Tuesday and Wednesday. The work is scheduled to take place between 10 p.m. and 4 a.m. and be completed by Thursday morning. Lane closures on I-95 North and South will be in place. And road work to start in Rehoboth. MassDOT is performing road work on Winthrop Street, which is Route 44, eastbound and westbound over the Palmer River. The work will take place from 9 p.m. to 5 a.m. through August 31st. Lane closures on Route 44 east and westbound will be in place. At least one lane of travel will remain open. And North Attleboro's Summer Food Program. The local school department is participating in the Summer Food Service Program. Free meals are being provided to all children on a first-come, first-served basis at Community School at 45 South Washington Street downtown through August 14th. Breakfast is offered 9:30 to 10 a.m. and lunch from noon to 1, Monday through Thursday. And Friday is 11:35 a.m. to 12:35. In the sports world, Belgium crashes U.S. party. The United States' hopes for a deep World Cup run at home ended when Charles D. Ketelaere scored twice and assisted on another goal, helping Belgium expose the Americans' defensive liabilities in a 4-1 win Monday night and earned a quarterfinal berth. While the United States was boosted by the presence of star forward Florin Balogun, whose one-game red card suspension was controversially listed by FIFA, American defenders were at fault in a pair of first halftime goals, and goalkeeper Matt Freese's gaffe gave the Red Devils a third early in the second half. Second half substitute Romelu Lukaku added Belgium's final goal in the third minute of stoppage time. Seeking its first World Cup title, Belgium knocked the U.S. out in the round of 16 for the second time in 12 years and extended the unbeaten streak to 18 games. The Red Devils played 2010 champion Spain on Friday at Englewood, California for a semifinal berth against France or Morocco. Malik Tillman tied the score 1-1 midway through the first half in his second free kick goal of the tournament, but the Americans conceded just 61 seconds after the ensuing kickoff. American star Christian Pulisic could only watch from the bench after injuring his right foot when he hit the boot of the Belgian captain Youri Tielemans on a 52-minute shot attempt. Pulisic favored his foot after that and was replaced 7 minutes later. The Ketelaere put Belgium ahead in the eighth minute, the first time in this year's World Cup the U.S. conceded first. Tillman's goal in the 31st minute energized a largely red, white, and blue crowd of 66,925 at Lumen Field. But Di Ketelaere dampened that and assisted on Hans Vaneken's 57-minute goal after Fries lost control of the ball in front of his net. All six CONCACAF nations have been eliminated, with the co-hosts United States' 57-minute goal after Fries lost control of the ball in front of his net. All six CONCACAF nations have been eliminated.

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1: Here's the forecast for the Boston and South Shore area on the Talking Information Center from the National Weather Service. For today, cloudy, showers, temperatures in the lower 70s. More of the same overnight with temperatures dropping down to the lower 60s. Starting cloudy on Wednesday, turning sunny, temperatures in the upper 70s. The sun rose this morning at 5:16, setting at 8:23 this evening. 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
11: Hi, my name is Eileen. I'll be reading from the Metro West Daily News, Tuesday, July 7th, 2026. 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Whether it's for an order of a pack of toothbrushes or a plush cat toy with a fluffy feather on it, machines used by Amazon warehouses are able to recognize the texture and shape of each package to independently sort them through containers. A lot of those machines are being built and thoroughly tested at a 350,000-square-foot warehouse managed by Amazon Robotics in Westboro by engineers looking for glitches in any hiccups amid whirring mechanical arms and droning robots. The 500-employee building, constructed in recent years at the former AstraZeneca site that was famous for a now-raised pyramid structure, produces up to 1,000 robots a day, along with a manufacturing warehouse in North Reading, the company says. The goal for some of the machines, most of which named after trees and birds, is to consolidate items in containers. Like in the case of Sparrow, a large mechanical arm with suction fingers that quality assurance engineers Mark Massey and Greg Pettigrew watch to correct any

0: mistakes the autonomous machine can make. The arm can carry packages of up to 12 pounds using a pneumatic system. It has trouble with the same things that children and dogs do, Pettigrew said. Floppy objects, objects that are very unusually shaped, things that are packaged in nets. And those robots, in addition to another location in North Reading, are shipped to Amazon warehouses across the world. The birds are made in Westboro, said Dresser, the vice president of Amazon Robotics, while others, such as Hercules or Pegasus, an autonomous robot that carries containers, are made at the North Reading location. All of those machines are built by full-time employees that work right near our engineering teams, which means that if we have any issues down the line or problems come up, you don't have to call someone or fly a person on an airplane. They can walk downstairs and see what's going on, Dresser said. The warehouse has dedicated areas to test multiple autonomous robots at a time, which whiz about 24 hours a day in simulated environments that may look like open floors to the naked eye but have been programmed to be surrounded by walls or openings in the ground to the eyes of the robots. The Pegasus, a Roomba-like robot with a small conveyor belt on top, would have a package with a shampoo or a detergent bottle, whatever a customer's order may be, that a worker would place on it. The Pegasus would then find its way to an opening in the ground to drop the parcel into where a Proteus, a similar-looking robot with a large crate on top, would collect the parcels on a separate floor below and then take them to the backs of trailers, trucks for transportation. What we do is run them around in circles or through different exercises to test the life of the vehicle to make sure they last a long time, Dresser said. They have to last 10 years. Well, how do we know that they're going to last 10 years? We bring them out onto the floor like this, and we run them 24/7. They never stop. We try to wear them out and see what wears them out. A difficult part of the job is for robots to recognize people, Dresser said, as a Proteus robot chirped loudly at a reporter standing on the simulated loading deck of the warehouse. That was a good thing, given the fact that a Proteus robot could carry as much as 900 pounds of parcels when they're loaded. You can tell it's a team from Massachusetts that designed that vehicle because it honks immediately, Dresser joked. Amazon Robotics Branch was founded after Amazon bought Massachusetts automation company Kiva Systems in 2012, the company has said. The company has since then developed, produced, and deployed more than 1 million robots across its operations network, the company adds. New college grad joins Peace Corps. Beth McDermott, Metro West Daily News, USA Today Network. A Framingham woman is preparing to embark on a two-year journey with the Peace Corps in El Salvador, where she will serve as a youth development facilitator. Emma Rothwell is expected to depart on Sunday, August 9th, according to a community announcement. She will begin her service with 3 months of training, during which she will collaborate with local communities to help Salvadorian youth build employability and life skills. A 2026 Colby College graduate, Rothwell earned bachelor's degrees in environmental policy and Spanish. She is among 103 Massachusetts residents currently serving in the Peace Corps, which has seen more than 8,699 volunteers from the state since 1961. Every returned Peace Corps volunteer that I have met, including my middle school Spanish teacher, has spoken so highly of service, Rothwell said in a statement. It was obvious from their stories that the experience shaped them into thoughtful and community-minded people. I'm excited to reconnect with my Latina heritage and strengthen my Spanish language skills. Peace Corps volunteers serve in host communities for 2 years following 3 months of training, according to the announcement. They receive a living stipend, housing, extensive language and technical training, and financial benefits that can include graduate school fellowships after service. The Peace Corps is the U.S. government's international volunteering agency, sending Americans abroad to collaborate on projects that advance both American and host country priorities. Since 1961, nearly 250,000 volunteers have served in 144 countries. Colby College ranked number 6 among small-sized schools on the Peace Corps 2026 Top Volunteer Producing College and Universities list, according to the announcement. Individuals interested can apply online at peacecorps.gov. This story was created with the assistance of artificial intelligence, AI. Journalists were involved in every step of the information gathering, review, editing, and publishing process. Learn more at cm.usatoday.com, ethical conduct. Johnson reflects on balance of power, says nation's polarization is driven by social media. Francesca Chambers, USA Today. It's challenging time to be the nation's number 3 leader, even with House Speaker Mike Johnson's political party in command. Sometimes it's a challenging time because of that, with President Donald Trump testing and pushing the boundaries of executive power. Other times, it's because of circumstances beyond any one person's control. Johnson reflected on the tug of war between the legislative and executive branches in an era of intense political polarization as he sat for an exclusive interview with USA Today on June 29th in the U.S. Capitol. There's a natural friction that is there between the branches, said Johnson, a close ally of Trump. Sometimes there's a tug and pull, and sometimes they work in coordination better. The voters chose to give Republicans control of the House, Senate, and White House in the 2024 election. And when the voters deliver that kind of mandate and they deliver unified government to one party, there's an expectation, I think, that they will work seamlessly to fix the problems, he said. Johnson has had a front row seat to much of the turbulence and uncertainty that Americans have experienced over the past decade, from global pandemic and the subsequent financial crisis to the 2021 attack on the nation's capital that saw Trump-supporting rioters try to force their way onto the House floor. He became House Speaker in October 2023 because of the acrimonious ouster of his Republican predecessor, former Representative Kevin McCarthy, by a hard-right faction of lawmakers. How unified government works. A constitutional lawyer for nearly 20 years before he ran for a seat in Louisiana State Legislature, Johnson began his congressional career at the start of 2017, arriving in Washington the same month as Trump. The timing, he says, has helped the two GOP leaders understand each other. Now, that's not to say that I won't vigorously defend Article 1, Johnson said, of the part of the Constitution that lays out the composition and powers of the legislative branch. It's the most important. It's listed in the Constitution for that reason, to keep the executive in check. But he said a lot of the disagreements that would have been between the legislative and executive branch were handling behind the scenes, because that's how unified governments work. Yet more often than not, those disagreements have spilled in to public in Trump's second term as GOP lawmakers grapple with voters' expectations and a president who demands extreme loyalty from everyone around him. Is that kind of fealty what the framers of the Constitution had in mind? Johnson argued that the question is not unique to Trump. While loyalty is a premium to him, clearly, he openly talks about that. That's not unusual among presidents, Johnson said. He has a way of making demands that are very forthright, but he knows how to get things done. Johnson said Trump solicits counsel and considers counterarguments from his allies and advisors, including GOP members of Congress. But the president routinely makes demands of lawmakers in his party that run counter to their policy position and backs primary challenges against those he deems insufficiently supportive. In June, Trump insisted that lawmakers in his party impose new voting restrictions by passing the SAVE Act. Until he gets what he wants, Trump said he would not sign a bipartisan housing bill that passed Congress with overwhelming majorities. Republican lawmakers and Trump have also quarreled over the war with Iran and whether the president has a constitutional duty to seek approval from Congress for the hostilities. Johnson brushed off the skirmishes, broadly speaking, as part of the governing process. The friction has worked well, Johnson said, of inter-party battles. It's led us to great outcomes. unprecedented divisions. While voters put Republicans in control of Congress and the presidency, polls indicate they aren't too happy with their leaders. The president's approval rating was hovering around 38% in June. Survey taken by Quinnipiac University, with independents and Democrats driving much of that dissatisfaction. Congress is doing much worse. A mere 12% said in a May Gallup poll that they were happy with the job being done by the legislative branch. Johnson's approval rating in December survey was 35%. Public trust in American institutions as a whole, including the federal government, has been on the decline as a political polarization spreads. There are many reasons for that, Johnson said, citing the introduction of the 24-hour news cycle, smartphones, social media, and an increasingly online populace. We have challenges that are unprecedented that previous generations of Congress did not have to contend with, Johnson said. Let's be frank about it. It's been a toxin to our political system, and it makes things very, very difficult to get done. Johnson said in previous generations, Americans all received the same information. Now he said there are endless sources of information and algorithms that are designed to drive people further into their ideological corners. The polarization has coincided with a belief held by most Americans that politically motivated violence is on the rise. Trump has been the target of multiple assassination attempts. Conservative activist Charlie Kirk was shot and killed in 2025 while speaking on a college campus. A Democratic lawmaker in Minnesota and her husband were killed in their home. Former House Speaker Nancy Pelosi's husband Paul was attacked in 2022 by a hammer-wielding assailant. Johnson had a close brush with violence during the White House Correspondents' Dinner in April when a gunman opened fire in a Washington hotel. The speaker was in a hallway close to the area where the shooter was apprehended. I think people are prone to say crazy things, and when they see people in authority echoing those things, it tends to spur on violence, Johnson said. You can point fingers in all directions, but in a general sense, I think everybody needs to turn down the volume. The solution to hateful and divisive speech is not censorship, he said. I think the more that we have dialogue, the less we are prone to violence, he said. U.S. News and World Report ranks Market Basket tops in this category. Dan O'Brien, the Metro West Daily News, USA Today Network. Market Basket, a century-old supermarket chain that is as well known for its family drama as it is for low prices, was recently lauded by U.S. News and World Report for its positive work environment. The Tewksbury-based grocer has been named the 2026-27 Best Private Consumer Products Company to work for by U.S. News, a global authority on rankings and consumer advice. In a press release, the news magazine stated that Market Basket topped the rankings of nearly 1,100 privately held consumer products companies with at least 5,000 employees across 14 industries. Companies did not submit data, apply, or pay a fee to be considered, according to U.S. News. In a statement, Market Basket President Chuck Casassa said the company is particularly proud to be recognized for offering a great blend of flexibility and a positive work environment for our 32,000 associates working in 90 grocery stores throughout New England. Casassa, who took over as Market Basket's top executive this spring, added that the rankings speak to the company's focus on the satisfaction and retention of the people who drive the success of the $8.5 billion company, not only associates in stores, but also workers who drive trucks and staff warehouses and the Tewksbury headquarters. What factors U.S. News and World Report use to evaluate companies? In the release, U.S. News said its methodology relies on in-depth analysis of publicly available data, including employee reviews, court records, financial strength, and governance. It also examines quality of pay and benefits, work-life balance and flexibility, job and company stability, safety, career opportunities, and professional development and belonging and esteem. These ratings provide a hub to see which businesses are supporting their employees best, said Carly Chase, Vice President of Careers at U.S. News in a statement. The latest round of family drama at Market Basket began in the spring of 2025 when longtime CEO Arthur T. Demoulas was suspended after the company's board of directors accused him and a handful of others of planning a work stoppage as a way to retaliate against the board after it directed him to work with the board regarding the most basic corporate oversight and to provide the board access to key employees. Demoulas, who threw a spokesperson, termed the board's actions a hostile takeover, was terminated in September, then challenged the decision in the courts. But in April, Delaware Court of Chancery Vice Chancellor J. Travis Laster said Demoulas failed to sufficiently prove that the lion's share of Market Basket's board of directors acted in bad faith. And Demoulas later announced he would not fight the ruling. Meanwhile, Casasa said in a statement that the company remains committed to providing first-class benefits for our team, including competitive pay and 100% company-funded profit sharing. It is an honor for the entire Market Basket team to be recognized for how we serve our associates while we serve our communities and provide more for your dollar to our customers, he said. More than 25 dead after a week of dangerous heat. Carissa Waddick and Dinah Voiles-Pulver, USA Today. The heat wave that swept across much of the eastern and central United States in the first week of July has killed more than 25 people, according to local officials, and more dangerously hot conditions are expected to soon hit the West. Record high temperatures in dozens of East Coast communities canceled festivities and sent hundreds to emergency rooms over the 4th of July weekend. New Jersey officials believe extreme heat has caused 25 deaths since July 2nd, the most reported of any state so far. Many of the victims were found in homes without air conditioning. A few were outside of their residences. Some were in the streets and some were parked in cars. Raina E. Washington, the commissioner for the State Department of Health, said at a July 4th news conference, the ages of victims range from mid-30s to 80s. Dahlia Eweiss, director of communications for the New Jersey Department of Health, said in an emailed statement. She stressed the data was preliminary. In Jackson, Mississippi, a 74-year-old man who had been reported missing on June 29th was found behind a gas station on July 2nd, but died on the way to the hospital. Local officials reported to the National Weather Service that the man had been exposed to extreme heat over multiple days with a heat index greater than 100 degrees. Dozens of people at a July 2nd event in Pennsylvania centered on the world's largest operating steam locomotive, Union Pacific's Big Boy, were taken to local hospitals because of heat illness. In Washington, D.C., where heat indexes climbed over 110 degrees during President Donald Trump's July 4th Salute to America event, emergency service personnel reported 96 patient contacts and 40 patient transports from the National Mall, the National Special Security Event Joint Information Center said in a July 5th statement. States from Texas to Wisconsin are at least at some risk for severe thunderstorms through July 7th. Meanwhile, a new heat dome building between the Rockies and the West Coast is expected to bring sweltering temperatures to much of the West, according to AccuWeather forecasts. Report targets leaders of U.S. History Museum. Tao Wen, USA Today. A new White House report accuses leaders of the Smithsonian Institution National Museum of American History of embracing extreme political activism and using the nation's flagship history museum to advance what the report describes as an ideological agenda. The 162-page report released July 4th by the White House Domestic Policy Council as part of the Trump administration's ongoing review of the Smithsonian and is the latest move in the Trump administration's broader push to scrutinize Smithsonian's exhibits and programming that federal officials view as overly ideological or woke. The report argues that museum leaders have moved the institution away from historical scholarship and towards social justice advocacy, saying the museum now presents U.S. history largely through the theme of racism, oppression, and inequality. This ideological capture has moved the museum's mission away from straightforward historical education and scholarship toward an extreme political activism that seeks to transform our country, the report states. Much of the report focuses on historian Anthea Hartig, who has led the National Museum of American History since 2019 and is the museum's first female director. The White House cites Hartig's public statements describing history as a prime tool of social justice, connecting scholarship to activism and advocacy, and working to reframe the traditional celebratory narrative of U.S. history. The report argues that the museum has de-emphasized Americans' founding, noting the absence of major exhibits devoted to the founding fathers or key events of the American Revolution as the country marked its 250th anniversary. It also criticizes museum programs and exhibits addressing race, immigration, and gender identity, contending they prioritize advocacy over traditional historical interpretation. For more than 180 years, the Smithsonian has served the American public with nonpartisan and independent scholarship, and we remain committed to doing so, a spokesperson for the Smithsonian said in a statement to USA Today. In a March 2025 executive order titled Restoring Truth and Sanity to American History, President Donald Trump objected to what he called a concerted effort to downplay American successes and to cast historical milestones and the nation's founding principles in a negative light. Then in August 2025, the Trump administration launched a review of the Smithsonian, which operates 21 museums, the National Zoo, and multiple research centers, beginning with 8 of its most visited and highest profile museums. Federal officials also identified a series of exhibits and programs they said reflected ideological or divisive interpretations of American history. Critics have argued that such efforts by the Trump administration are tantamount to whitewashing the sometimes tragic history of the United States, and that all Americans deserve to know the full story. Contributing Trevor Hughes, USA Today. Study. Rhode Island suicide rate lower since 988 launch. Johnny Williams, Providence Journal, USA Today Network. Providence, Rhode Island. The suicide rate of youths and young adults in Rhode Island dropped after the launch of the 988 crisis hotline in July 2022, according to data provided by the state's Department of Health in a study published in a medical journal. Rhode Island was among 10 states where the suicide mortality rate was lower than expected, according to a study published in April in the Journal of the American Medical Association. The study found that between July 2022 and December 2022, the nationwide expected suicide mortality rate was 11% lower after states adopted the new 988 crisis hotline. In that period, there were 35,529 suicides compared to an expected 39,901. The greatest drop is expected suicide rates was among 10 states with the strongest uptake of the 988 line, with Rhode Island among them. The study researchers note does not establish causality, but is rather an observational analysis of expected suicide mortality rates and 988 call data. Local data seems to support the study's finding. In Rhode Island, monthly calls to the 988 line have nearly tripled since the crisis hotline was introduced, from 490 in July 2022 to 1,277 in April of this year, according to data from the Department of Behavioral Health Care. Developmental disabilities in hospitals. Since July of 2022, operators in 988's Rhode Island call center have answered 41,288 calls. People can also text or chat online with an operator. The vast majority of the calls, 96%, are resolved over the phone, with the remaining 4% requiring in-person intervention. But looking at the data for callers within the study's age range, 15 to 34 years old, paints a different picture of interventional needs. Of those calls, 1,804 were from Rhode Islanders aged 15 to 34, according to data provided by BHDDH. More than half of the calls, approximately 56%, required an in-person response, indicating that young adults and youth may experience more acute crises, and the 988 hotline may be an effective intervention tool. Suicides also drop during the study period, according to data from the Department of Health. In 2022, 28 Rhode Islanders aged 15 to 34 committed suicide. That figure dropped to 17 in 2023 and ticked back up in 24 in 2024 and 23 in 2025, according to preliminary data. Kristen, you're a project director of the 988 hotline at BHDGH, reckons a convergence of factors has led to uptick in calls. The hotline was launched in 2022 in the wake of the COVID-19 pandemic, when public awareness of mental health has risen. The state also heavily promoted the new line, which replaced an 11-digit number, putting ads on buses, billboards, and social media, and community outreach through schools. Local organizations, senior centers, and first responders has also introduced the hotline to Rhode Islanders. If you know someone who needs mental health resources, please call, text 988 Suicide and Crisis Lifeline or visit 988lifeline.org for 24/7 access and free and confidential services. I'm Eileen, and you've been listening to Metro West Daily News, Tuesday, July 7th, 2026. 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
4: 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And Framingham.
1: And coming up next on the Talking Information Center, it's the Lynn Daily Item. Please stay tuned.
6: Good morning. Today is Tuesday, July 7th, 2026. This is Sandy reading for the Talking Information Center. I'll be reading from today's edition of the Lynn Daily Item. The first article is Swampscott Preps for Epic Event. The sounds of Epic, the musical, drifted through the makerspace at the Swampscott Public Library Monday afternoon as paintbrushes moved across cardboard sets, cotton sheep took shape, and sock puppets with long braided ponytails dramatically flipped their hair. Members of the library's Teen Mythology Club, open to students in grades 5 to 12, spent the afternoon creating materials for a sock puppet adaptation of the popular musical inspired by Homer's Odyssey. Teen librarian Sarah Giardina said the group has been working on the production for a few months and expects to begin filming the project at its next meeting. While the students who originally conceived the project were unable to attend this week's meeting, five first-time participants eagerly stepped in to help bring the story to life. Among them was Aof Kwan, who brought an enthusiasm for the musical and the mythology that quickly became contagious. Despite it being her first time joining the program, Aoife sang along to every lyric, could identify each puppet character by name, and happily answered questions about the story for those who were experiencing it for the first time. I watch this on like a regular basis, she said of an animated version of the musical that played in the background. Aoife estimated that she had watched the musical about 18 times, joking that she probably shouldn't discover the number of times she had listened to the full album on other streaming devices. Her interest in Epic grew out of a broader love of Greek mythology, one she shares with several members of the club. The young, avid readers eagerly shared the roots of their interest, whether it be from a Greek mythology unit in school or Rick Riordan's Percy Jackson series. Aoife said she recently bought a 500-page poetic retelling of the Odyssey, which she plans to read on an upcoming family trip. She learned about the club from her friend, Orla Delaney, who had spent the afternoon volunteering in the library's children's room before joining the meeting. Orla had previously spied a box labeled Mythology Club one afternoon at the library, which sparked an immediate interest for the two Percy Jackson aficionados. I started reading Percy Jackson this year, and I really enjoyed it, Orla said, and then when we discovered there's a mythology club, and they're right in the middle of their Greek mythology unit, I thought it would be really fun. And while Aoife sang along and the pair crafted cardboard daggers and discussed their favorite mythological figures, the club seemed to be a natural fit. For May Delano, the club was a chance to continue exploring a subject she had recently enjoyed in school. May, along with her younger sister Coco and classmate Emery Schultz, was quick to jump in on the action, posing sock puppets, crafting ocean scenes, creating polyphemus sheep, and cutting out cardboard swords. All five members of the Mythology Club are regular faces at the Swampscott Public Library. They're all participating in the library's summer reading program, which rewards reading with raffle tickets while encouraging participants to complete bonus activities, including attending library programs. Orla said the library's annual summer reading program has become an essential part of her summer routine. It's really fun, she said. There's a bunch of different things that you can do. They change it up every year, so it's always a different theme. And there's prizes you can get. As the meeting drew to a close, the room grew noticeably quieter. Paintbrushes slowed, conversations stopped, and nearly everyone turned toward the computer in the back of the room, where Circa was turning Odysseus' men into pigs, a fan favorite scene amongst club members. The new members said they hoped to return to the club in the coming weeks to begin bringing those characters to life as filming starts on the Teen Mythology Club's own sock puppet production of Epic the Musical. Lynn, PhD, sets course for black and brown women. If you asked Raimi Ramirez from Chestnut Street what she wanted to be when she started college, she would have answered an astronaut. Although she has yet to touch the surface of the moon, she still reached for the stars. This spring, Ramirez graduated from the University of California, Los Angeles, with a PhD in medical physics and recently began her residency in UCLA's Department of Radiation Oncology. If I could get myself out of Chestnut Street and in L.A. next to Ronald Reagan Hospital, anybody can do anything they want to do, Ramirez says. It's just really about tenacity and seeing things through. For Ramirez, the accomplishment is about more than earning a doctorate. She hopes her journey helps make careers in science and medicine feel attainable for the next generation growing up in Lynn. A graduate of Lynn Public Schools, Ramirez attended Ingalls Elementary School, Breed Middle School, 1 year at Lynn Classical High School, and 3 years at Lynn English High School. She is also the first doctor in her family. She said growing up in Lynn taught her resilience, resourcefulness, and grit, how to do a lot with a little. She credits teachers who invested in her beyond the classroom, along with classmates and families who fostered a strong sense of community. Those experiences, she said, helped her develop the persistence and networking skills that have carried her through years of higher education. She said she wants her career to be more accessible. I have been very blessed to have the right type of resources and the right type of experience to get me here, but I would say a lot of it has been luck. And there are so many amazing potential scientists, writers, or research coordinators that exist in places like Lynn, where a lot of that career trajectory is a little less clear. And so I would want to make things like this more clear, more accessible to Black and brown kids and low socioeconomic backgrounds. Ramirez said her curiosity began early. As a child, she was fascinated by animals before developing a love for math. That passion evolved in high school when she discovered physics. I've always been a very curious person. I had such a love for math that when I found physics, I knew this was the kind of problem solving I wanted to do. She spent about 5 years at UCLA earning her doctorate in medical physics, focusing her research on medical imaging. Her research aims to understand what we can quantify about the images that tell us something about pathology, Ramirez said. Her work is especially meaningful because of her family's experience with cancer. Both of her parents are cancer survivors. Her father completed treatment in 2021, while her mother is still undergoing care. Now that I'm someone who worked closely with the disease, I was able to not only show up as a daughter and as a person, but I was able to show up as a professional. She added, for them to see me in a robe, to hear people call me doctor, to see me start residency, those are things that can't even be explained how amazing it is. Despite the years of education and training, Ramirez says she is just getting started. She hopes to be a Nobel laureate in the future. Ramirez's mother, Olga Guzman, said Ramirez took advantage of every opportunity Lynn Public Schools had to offer. I am so proud because she has been a hard worker since she was little, and she's always said, I love school, I love this school. Guzman said, adding that she knew from early on her daughter was going to do great things with her life. Koopman to head Home Care Alliance Board. The Home Care Alliance of Massachusetts, HCAMA, is pleased to announce the appointment of Jo Mary Koopman, MBA, RN, as president of its board of directors. The Home Care Alliance of Massachusetts is a statewide trade association representing more than 200 home health, hospice, and community-based care providers. The alliance advocates for high-quality care delivered in the home and supports its members through education, leadership, and policy initiatives. Koopman serves as president and chief executive officer of Health Management Services, the parent organization of All Care VNA, All Care Hospice, and All Care Resources, headquartered in Lynn. With more than 30 years of leadership experience in home health, hospice, palliative care, and community-based health care, she brings extensive expertise in health care finance, operations, strategic growth, and advocacy. An active member of HCAMA's executive board since 2022, Koopman served as the vice president of its board from 2024 to 2026, and has also served on the association's advocacy and hospice committees. In her new role, she will help guide the organization's efforts to strengthen home-based health care services and advocate for the policies that support patients, providers, and communities throughout Massachusetts. It is an honor to serve as president of the Home Care Alliance of Massachusetts, said Koopman. I look forward to working with our members and partners to advance access to high-quality home health, hospice services, and private care across the Commonwealth, and advocating for sufficient reimbursement from insurers. Under Koopman's leadership, Health Management Services has achieved significant growth, enhanced quality outcomes, and expanded access to care through innovative programs, strategic partnerships, and territory growth. Today, AllCare serves more than 90 communities throughout Massachusetts. Her appointment reflects a longstanding commitment to advancing home-based care and supporting the health care needs of Massachusetts residents. After the boom comes the broom. Residents grabbed trash bags and headed to Barry Park on Sunday after discovering trash and scrap fireworks scattered across the field. Michael Biasetti Jr. and his life partner, Crystal Falta, founders of Project Warm at Heart, looked out at their neighborhood park the day after the July 4 celebrations and on a whim decided to pick up what their neighbors had left behind. Leftover wrappers, spent Roman candles, and even unexploded fireworks littered the park, creating a sense of urgency for Biasetti to clean the area. "It looked like it was from a firework that just went out at the wick. I don't know what it was, but it was big," Biasetti said. "It had gunpowder all over it." Concerned that the box fall into the wrong hands or be reactivated in any way while kids were riding and playing at the park, Biasetti was happy to make it safer as soon as possible. He and Falta wanted to get the job done sooner rather than later. They began at 10 a.m. and finished in about 30 minutes. "I'm glad I went down there and I did what I did when I did it before a child found that massive box of gunpowder." The unfired 9-shot firework measured about 16 by 16 inches and stood about a foot tall with an alleged couple of pounds of gunpowder inside, Biasetti said. To him, taking care of his neighborhood has been a lifelong mission, which he said is a way to thank the city for what they provide to its residents. "If the city's willing to put up some money and do good for the citizens, then the citizens should do favors back and help clean up or do anything that they can do. Giving to the community and working together forms a deeper bond between the citizens and the city," Biasetti said. "Once you get people out there who don't know each other, but they're out there working for the same efforts, the same goals, and they're not working to get paid for it, they're not working for the recognition, the working out of the goodness of their heart toward bettering their own community. That's why I do it, because I want to better the place where I grew up." Cleaning up has not been the only effort Biasetti and Falta have made for Lynn. More than 7 years ago, the two founded an organization that provides clothing to homeless residents in the winter alongside other care efforts. The organization, Project Warm at Heart, started with a kind act and a desire to do more for one homeless man sitting outside in the cold at Dunkin' Donuts on Lewis Street. After giving the man a few dollars for a hot cup of coffee and an excuse to be inside the warm building during a snowfall, Biasetti and Falta went home. However, sitting on their couch didn't provide much comfort. It provided a platform for thought. "Mike said, 'You know what? I'm going through my closet,'" Falta said. "I think I have a jacket that's brand new." So he goes through his closet, finds the jacket, finds a couple of other things like new socks and maybe a pair of sneakers, and we went back over there and we gave it to him. Coming home for the second time after providing comfort and care for someone in great need, Biasetti and Falta drew up plans for their organization. "We said we should do this on a bigger scale," Biasetti said, which launched the donation drive that has continued since their founding. Taking care of his community has given Biasetti immense satisfaction, motivating him to always do more than expected. "I take pride in my community. I want other people to take pride in their community." 5 dogs rescued in Peabody Fire. A 3-story home on Tremont Street caught fire Monday afternoon. The fire department received a report of a structure fire at 9 Tremont Street at 12:12 p.m. 3 engines, a ladder, and the deputy chief responded and put the fire out quickly, according to Fire Chief Jay Dowling. There were 5 dogs inside the home on the second floor when firefighters arrived, and all five, Ranger, Kane, Cooper, Hunter, and Wolfie, made it out safely. Dowling said one firefighter was bitten by one of the dogs and transported to Salem Hospital, but that was the only reported injury of the day. The residents of the second and third floors of the home have been displaced and are being assisted by the Red Cross. The first floor residents are deemed safe to stay. The health department and building inspector also responded to the scene. The investigation is still ongoing, and the cause of fire has not yet been determined. It's rough for dogs in the heat. Heat stroke and enthusiasm and exhaustion are serious concerns for pets and other companion animals who can face greater consequences than humans during severe weather. One rescue reported on May 5th in Denham included animal control officers rescuing dogs in two separate vehicles that were parked in a shopping center parking lot for more than an hour each. The external temperature was 80 degrees Fahrenheit at the time of the rescue, reportedly making the vehicle's internal temperatures more than 95 degrees. Another rescue reported in Denham on May 18th included a puppy in a car parked in a mall parking lot where the temperature was claimed to be well over 100 degrees. In Shrewsbury on June 8, two dogs rescued by firefighters were exhibiting signs of overheating. One dog became distressed after playing in a park, and another was locked inside a car. A 2021 Frontiers in Veterinary Science study on how different environments in the U.S. influence heat exposures, whether they're indoor, outdoor, urban, or rural, revealed that the consequences can be more dangerous for dogs compared to their owners when it comes to regulating their body heat. The study followed 30 pets living in both urban and rural environments, including both outdoor and indoor sleeping locations. The dogs and their owners were instructed to wear eye buttons, clip-on body heat thermometers. The results from both the dogs and owners were then compared to neighborhood and national weather station heat index risk classifications. Frontier found that urban outdoor dogs are at a greater risk of extreme heat exposure than urban indoor dogs and rural dogs outdoors and indoors. Urban dogs were found to be more likely to be exposed to maximum heat levels in the extreme caution, danger, and extreme danger classifications due to the increased number of reflective surfaces, such as buildings and roads, and a lack of foliage for shade. Woman struck by e-bike in Saugus. A woman was struck by an e-bike while using the crosswalk near Lincoln Avenue early Sunday morning. According to Saugus Police Chief Michael Ricciardielli, the woman did sustain injuries but refused medical attention at the scene and instead had her husband pick her up and take her to the hospital. Ricciardielli also noted that while there had been issues with juveniles on e-bikes around town, this incident did not include a juvenile. He added that the summer months have brought a slight increase in e-bike accidents, but not a large spike. Ricciardielli said the department wished that more riders, whether juveniles or adults, would learn the rules of the road to prevent further incidents. In a post by Fiorentino Legal PC, a law firm in Quincy, that focuses on personal injury and criminal defense, the firm explained the legal options available to people who were harmed by an e-bike. The firm said a pedestrian may have legal options under Massachusetts law, depending on how the e-bike is classified. The firm wrote that establishing that the e-bike rider's negligent operation caused the collision will be central to any claim pursued, as Massachusetts law requires demonstrating that another party's careless conduct led to the harm suffered. This can be done through evidence of the e-bike speed, whether it was being operated in an appropriate area, and whether the rider exercised reasonable care to avoid striking pedestrians, according to the firm. Currently, Bill S-3077, an act to enhance the safe use of micro-mobility devices, sponsored by Governor Maura Healey, is being reviewed. It was recently discussed at a joint committee on transportation at the end of May after being referred there by both the House and the Senate. No single path to recovery in Swampscott. Service animals, exercise, art, nature, tattoos, sober motorcycle clubs, even recovery raves. Those were just some of the dozens and dozens of recovery pathways participants wrote on wall posters during the Recovery Coach Academy at the Swampscott Police Department. They serve to illustrate one of the training's central messages: there is no single path to recovery. 16 participants from a wide range of personal and professional backgrounds gathered for the first half of the 8-day certification course led by Swampscott Opioid Settlement Program Director Michelle Simons and recovery coach Tito Rodriguez. Through discussions, group activities, and role-play exercises, the Academy prepares participants to support people in recovery by meeting them where they are, rather than steering them toward one particular approach. Participants laughed with each other through icebreakers and role-playing exercises, then shifted seamlessly into thoughtful discussions about addiction, mental health, and recovery. Many spoke candidly about what they had experienced or observed in personal experiences or relationships, creating an atmosphere that felt less defined by stigma than by a genuine goal to help others, curiosity, and mutual respect. As participants brainstormed recovery pathways, the list quickly stretched well beyond traditional treatment programs to include therapy, medication-assisted recovery, faith, exercise, hobbies, community groups, self-expression, and countless other sources of support. There is an infinite amount, one participant, Nick DiMatteo, told the class. I mean, you can just continue to sit here and just think of anything that may have helped you or someone you know along the way. Simon said one of the goals of the training is helping future recovery coaches recognize that what works for one person may not work for another. That message resonated with Yvette Lefebvre, a correctional officer who has spent more than 2 decades with the Essex County Sheriff's Department and hopes to better support people leaving incarceration. Lefebvre said she often encounters individuals nearing release who need treatment or recovery resources but struggle to find them. She said she's participated in other recovery support trainings and signed up for the Recovery Coach Academy to continue that education. I'm still not satisfied, she said. How am I going to learn? Now I'm getting the tools, because if this is not working for me, it's not working for them. Lefebvre recently earned a position with STAR, a community reentry program, where she hopes to connect people with resources before they return to the same cycle. Knowledge is the key of success. I need to get the tools that I need to do my job. For DiMatteo, the Academy is an opportunity to sharpen skills he already uses in his work. I already work as a recovery coach, he said. I'm trying to get any and all of the training to make me better at my job in order to help other people that are recovering. One lesson that has already stood out, DiMatteo said, is motivational interviewing, asking open-ended questions that encourage people to tell their own stories and identify their own goals rather than being told what they should do. Another participant, Jade Michaud, came to the Academy from an entirely different field. Michaud, who works in biotech, said she has become increasingly concerned about substance abuse disorders affecting young people in the community. She hopes to eventually work with youth recovery services, Rather than focusing on a single recovery model, she said the training has challenged her to think more broadly about what recovery can look like. It's navigating what recovery looks like for different people. How are we reaching the most amount of people in whatever way works best for them and keeps people healthy and safe? Throughout the work, participants also practiced responding to real-life situations by performing skits involving crisis intervention, employment, recovery, coaching, and other scenarios they may encounter after being certified.
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0: 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For today, cloudy showers, temperatures in the lower 70s. More of the same overnight with temperatures dropping down to the lower 60s. Starting cloudy on Wednesday, turning sunny, temperatures in the upper 70s. The sun rose this morning at 5:16, setting at 8:23 this evening. 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
5: 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J.M. 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
6: And coming up next on the Talking Information Center, it's today's reading of the Salem News. 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
7: Hi, everyone. This is Marion from the Talking Information Center, and this is the Salem News for Tuesday, July 7th. First from Salem, where former President Barack Obama will be visiting Salem State University on September 21st as part of the school speaker series. Obama will be visiting the campus for A Conversation with President Barack Obama, part of Salem State series that has hosted more than 100 nationally and internationally recognized leaders, artists, athletes, and other public figures since 1982. The Salem State series was created by the Alumni Association and Foundation to serve as a community enrichment program that connects the North Shore with influential leaders and meaningful public dialogue. Salem State University President John Keenan said, welcoming President Obama to Salem State reflects the creating opportunities for our students and broader community to engage with ideas and voices shaping public life. Obama will be the fifth former president to speak at Salem State series. Gerald Ford spoke at the school during the series' first year in 1982. Jimmy Carter spoke in 1984. Bill Clinton spoke in 2001. George H.W. Bush spoke in the series during two separate occasions in 2001 and 2007. Following careers in constitutional law, community organizing, and public service, Obama served as the 44th President of the United States from 2009 to 2017. A graduate of Harvard Law School and former president of the Harvard Law Review, Obama taught constitutional law at the University of Chicago before serving in the Illinois State Senate and the United States Senate. Since the end of his presidency, Obama has dedicated efforts to supporting the next generation of leaders through the Obama Foundation, which operates programming for emerging leaders both nationally and internationally. In June, the organization opened the Barack Obama Presidential Center in Chicago, functioning as both a museum and a civic club. The event will take place at the O'Keefe Sports Complex on Canal Street on Monday, September 21st. Tickets will go on sale to the general public on Wednesday, July 15th. Additional event and ticket information is available at salemstate.edu/series. The closed clam flats will be tested, and the reopening timeline varies greatly based on results. Testing to determine whether clam flats closed by the Haverhill sewage leak could open again is set to take place on Wednesday, with results expected as soon as Thursday. What those results say will have significant

0: significant impact on when the clam flats will reopen. If results show national shellfish safety standards have been met following the sewage leak, the flats could reopen on Thursday. But if the results show those standards have not been met, clammers will be out of work until July 22nd. Area legislators and officials from the State Department of Marine Fisheries met with dozens of local shellfish diggers at Ipswich Town Hall on Monday afternoon to discuss what is being done to reopen the flats. Select shellfish growing areas will be closed the evening of June 26th, and after a 42-inch forced main sewer line in Haverhill failed and a second break was quickly discovered the same day. As more information about the breaks, which was spilling approximately 8 million gallons of raw sewage into the Merrimack River daily, became available, DMF closed all shellfish growing areas from Salisbury to Gloucester, 47 miles from Haverhill, according to Wayne Constarquay, the regional shellfish supervisor out of DMF's Gloucester office. The National Shellfish Sanitation Program has a rigorous set of national regulations that must be followed in order to reopen the flats. Under the regulations, Castonguay said the shellfish growing areas must be closed for 21 days following a raw sewage spill due to a variety of factors. Those factors include how long the sewage takes to reach shellfish growing areas, assessing how the spill is impacting the growing area, and the fact that clams are filter feeders. Clams eat by straining tiny organisms, nutrients, and organic matter through their bodies, which mean they also strain pollutants through their bodies and need time to flush the pollutants out. Castonguay said that every 1 gallon of raw sewage, the clams need 100,000 gallons of clean water to flush any harmful pollutants out. However, the regulations permit testing and other advanced studies to prove that the clams do not contain pollutants 7 days after the sewage spill has stopped. The Haverhill sewage spill was stopped on July 1st, and testing is set to begin this Wednesday. DMF will test both the water quality and the clams themselves for bacteria, an indicator of viruses that could lead to human illness in all the shellfish growing areas in N4 through N9, which impacts flats from South Newbury to Gloucester Harbor. Flats N1 through N14 were closed by the sewage leak. How we're looking at this is because areas N4 to N9, the big clamming areas in Ipswich Bay, are the most remote from the sewage spill, we can begin looking at those the soonest. Specifically, DMF will be testing the water from fecal coliform bacteria, an indicator of shellfish contamination that could lead to human illness, and male-specific coliphage, an indicator of a virus that could cause human illness in the clams themselves. However, the rainfall predicted for Wednesday evening into Thursday, the tested flats may be closed regardless of the results due to a regular rainfall closure. Senate Minority Leader Bruce Tarr, Republican of Gloucester, said during the meeting he and other area legislators are working to find a way to secure financial compensation for the shellfishermen impacted by the closure, which came at a time of a very high demand for clams. The Division of Marine Fisheries and Department of Fish and Game are working first to assess what the loss might be, and we might be very soon asking for shellfishermen's help in that effort, said Tarr. But we're also exploring avenues by which we can provide financial relief and do it quickly. Both legislatures and DMF officials said that, despite the closures, clams being sold in the area by restaurants are still safe to eat because they're coming from outside the affected areas. Students get a real-world experience by working at a hospital. Salem High School students recently spent time gaining hands-on experience in the medical field working at Mass General Brigham Salem Hospital through the school's new medical assisting program. The new collaboration between Salem's High's Career and Technical Education Medical Assisting Program and Salem Hospital provides students with the opportunity to complete a portion of their required practicum hours in a real-world health care setting. The two-week program, which launched this May, allowed students to observe and participate in inpatient-centered care, healthcare operations, communication practices, and clinical procedures while under professional supervision. Through the partnership, the school aims to provide students with hands-on clinical experience, workplace readiness skills, and mentorship from healthcare professionals while serving their local community. This partnership is an incredible opportunity opportunity for our students, said Mario Souza, Salem High CTE director. Providing students with direct access to a respected healthcare institution like Salem Hospital allows them to connect classroom learning with meaningful real-world experiences. It not only strengthens their technical skills, but also helps students envision themselves as future healthcare professionals serving their own community. By enabling students to gain real-world healthcare experiences by applying classroom instruction in a hospital setting, the program is intended to help students build confidence, professionalism, and technical knowledge aligned with industry expectations. Salem High senior Maureen Ahmad, who will study pre-medicine at Massachusetts College of Pharmacy and Health Services this fall, said the real-world experiences the program provided have allowed her to continue her studies with valuable knowledge and a greater sense of enthusiasm for the healthcare field. She said, "My experience at Mass General Brigham was hands-on, and it has helped me gain a different perspective as to what direct patient care looks like. Being a medical assistant student has fueled my passion for healthcare. With hands-on experience and training, I feel prepared for my future career. This pathway has been my greatest support, and I could not be more grateful for the opportunities it has provided me." With the goal of expanding the program next school year, school officials said the program represents a meaningful opportunity for students to explore healthcare careers, develop professional skills, and contribute positively to the North Shore community. As one of 17 member districts in Essex Tech, regulations require that before establishing new vocational courses for programs that Essex Tech also offers, Salem High is required to gain the regional school's support, and the State Education Commissioner has the final say. But, Souza explained, since Essex Tech currently doesn't a specific medical assisting program, Salem High didn't need to seek the Tech's approval for the program. Other area high schools have also begun to offer medical assisting programs in recent years. Peabody Veterans Memorial High School, Gloucester High School, and Beverly High School all have programs allowing students to gain experience in the field at their own classroom labs to stimulate medical environments. Representatives from Salem Hospital emphasized the importance of investing in healthcare professionals and building strong community partnerships that support local students and workforce pipelines. Salem Hospital and Mass General Brigham are committed to teaching the next generation of healthcare professionals and are proud of this first cohort of Salem students, said Roxanne Ruppel, president and COO of Salem Hospital. She said, "We strive to provide high-quality care close to home for our North Shore communities, and hands-on workforce development ensures we can continue this important work into the future." Rileside in Beverly put on its annual old-fashioned neighborhood 4th of July parade on Saturday, with floats and bikes gathering at the Ayers Elementary School parking lot that morning before stepping off at Woodland Avenue to O'Bear Park. The parade was followed by slush, face painting, field games, pony rides, and more festivities at the park. The event was hosted by the Rileside Civic Association. And next from the State House, new error rate highlights risks for Massachusetts' SNAP program. Largely due to overpayments, Massachusetts registered a 12.5% error rate for SNAP benefits in fiscal year 2025, which could put the state on the hook to cover more of the cost of the Federal Food and Nutrition Assistance Program. The error rate exceeded the national rate of 10.6%, as well as the 6% threshold that Congress approved as part of a law intended to force states to be more vigilant about oversight. Error rates measure how accurately state agencies determine household eligibility and benefit amounts. States with error rates at or above the 6% threshold will be responsible for covering 5%, 10%, or 15% of the state's benefits as soon as October 1, 2027. This according to the U.S. Department of Agriculture. States may choose either their fiscal 2025 or fiscal 2026 rates to determine required benefit matches if error rates exceed 6%. The department, which is overseen by the Trump administration, said in a press release that the newly released rates reflect significant waste at the state level, with a collective $10.1 billion in improper payments nationwide. nationwide. These payment error rates are further proof that state accountability is severely lacking in SNAP, according to Agriculture Secretary Brooke Rollins. USDA has taken historic action to help interested states curb SNAP waste, and I hope other states, regardless of political leadership, prioritize needy families and the American taxpayer over politics. On its website, USDA says SNAP error rates are not fraud rates, and payment accuracy errors in SNAP are largely unintentional and can happen if an applicant is determined eligible when they are not, or when an eligible participant is certified to receive either more or less benefits than they're entitled to. A federal nutrition program, SNAP, formerly known as food stamps, is administered by states and by the Department of Transitional Assistance in Massachusetts, where the program serves about 1 in 7 residents. Monthly benefits are granted on a debit-like EBT card to buy food. A household of 2 with a maximum monthly income of $3,525 would be eligible for a monthly benefit of $546, according to the state, while a household of 4 with a monthly income of $5,358 would receive $994 per month. The Massachusetts SNAP error rate was 14.1% in fiscal 2024 and 11.8% in fiscal 2022. No data was available from fiscal 2020 and COVID-19 pandemic year, and the error rate here was about 4.5% in fiscal 2018, this according to USDA. On June 26, 2 days after federal officials released updated SNAP error rates, the DTA announced that it had shut down its SunBucks program shortly after launching it for the summer, due to a detection of a large-scale skimming fraud scheme. DTA believes about 10,000 fraudulent transactions totaled $855,000 in stolen federal benefits, and it referred the case to the U.S. Attorney's Office and USDA. The federal SunBucks program helps families afford food for their children when school is closed during the summer, and DTA said the situation was part of a national trend of large-scale skimming targeting residents using EBT cards in every state over the past few years. Despite the nature of these crimes occurring across the state lines and involving the theft of federally funded benefits, the federal government has largely remained unaccountable for stopping organized crime or criminal entities from targeting low-income people. Their inaction continues to impact residents of Massachusetts. I'm proud that DTA's strong fraud detection system worked as intended, discovered this fraud, and put a stop to it before it could get worse, said DTA Commissioner Michael Cole. There must be a full investigation into this, and anyone found responsible must be prosecuted to the fullest extent of the law. In Massachusetts, we have always worked hard to prevent fraud and theft and make sure that our most vulnerable families receive the benefits they deserve from the federal program. We need the federal government to be a partner in that work as well. Vicki Negus, a senior economic justice advocate at the Massachusetts Law Reform Institute, told the news service she is confident that Massachusetts will push its error rate lower, but is not confident that it will get below 6%. The error rate was below 6% for about 20 years before the pandemic, she said, emphasizing that insufficient staffing and training needs the DTA must be addressed because residents who need assistance with benefits sometimes can't reach someone when they call for help, or may reach a worker who is overburdened and stressed. As a result, accuracy and access suffer, she said. The compromise fiscal 2027 budget sent to Governor Maura Healey's desk last week adopted the House funding level for DTA caseworkers, allocating $122 million. The Massachusetts Budget and Policy Center said that represents nearly $21 million reduction compared to fiscal 2026 funding and could translate into about 150 caseworkers being laid off. Advocates said the staffing reduction could undermine both program administration and efforts to improve SNAP payment accuracy. Instead of cutting, the state should be increasing this funding and adding even more DTA caseworkers, Mass Budget said in a statement on Wednesday. Failing to address the shortage of caseworkers is also likely to have serious consequences for federal funding moving forward. As advocates argued that increased workloads, delays in processing applications, and difficulty for clients reaching the agency by phone have contributed to payment errors, they said additional staffing, not a reduction, is needed to bring the state's error rate down. Dave Foley, president of SEIU 509, which represents the caseworkers, said they are already struggling to provide the level of support Massachusetts residents need. We urge the Healey administration to act quickly to introduce a supplemental budget that will not only ensure full support for the current workforce, but also make additional investments to hire more caseworkers. Without those investments, long wait times and high caseloads will continue to present barriers for both workers and clients. Funding DTA workers is an investment in timely, accurate, and effective services for the clients who rely on them. With the annual cost of $2.1 billion in Massachusetts, or $177 million per month, Negus estimated the state would be on the hook for $106 million in costs with a 5% error rate, $213 million with a 10% error rate, and $319 million with a 15% rate. DTA spokesperson Cecile Avila noted progress in lowering the error rate to 12.5%. She said, "We've undertaken significant efforts to reduce it even further, but the truth is that the Trump administration is setting states up to fail with their unreasonable standards. Their goal was to pass costs down to states so that more people lose their essential benefits and they rely on to feed their families. Here in Massachusetts, we're going to keep doing everything we can to improve payment accuracy and protect people's SNAP benefits." Fiscal Alliance Foundation Executive Director Paul Carney said, he called for attention to the new error rates that were announced, saying in a statement that Massachusetts has one of the worst performing SNAP programs in America. "That is the worst of both worlds for taxpayers," he said. "The Commonwealth is still the worst in New England, still above the national average, and still facing the consequences of years of weak oversight and poor administration." AAA in Westwood said the price of gasoline has dropped 6 cents. The peak of the summer driving season is here, and so are falling gas prices. Pump prices have fallen steadily over the past 6 weeks as oil and gas markets monitor progress in the ongoing peace talks between the United States and Iran. While a permanent deal hasn't yet been reached, signs of progress in the negotiations have helped push petroleum prices steadily lower. Crude prices, which climbed above $110 a barrel at the height of the conflict, settled on Thursday between $68 and $71 to end the holiday shortened trading week. Across the Northeast, the price of a gallon of regular unleaded is now between 60 cents and 70 cents cheaper than this year's highest prices, which were seen in late May. And that's it for local news, so we'll turn to an AP story. Trump's administration will not seek new bids to repair the Lincoln Memorial Reflecting Pool. Trump administration will not seek new bids to repair the Lincoln Memorial Reflecting Pool, according to Interior Secretary Doug Burgum, said on Sunday, as he faced new questions about the troubled project and the taxpayer money involved. Like President Donald Trump, Burgum said he was 100% sure that vandals caused the damage to the century-old reflecting pool on the National Mall. Trump has charged that a 350-foot gash was cut into the pool's liner in the midst of recent renovations, while Burgum described it as multiple cuts adding up to that figure. He also said that the pool would have to be at least partially drained in the coming weeks to finish the repairs. The repairs will not be open to new contractors for bidding. "We'll use the same company because they did a fantastic job," Burgum told the CNN's State of the Union. "Thankfully, the vandalism was small. It was bad. I mean, it could cost tens of thousands of dollars to repair, so then it could fall into a felony, just like damaging any other government property could. But the job that was done to fix the reflecting pool was done extremely well," he said. Trump this spring pledged to beautify the reflecting pool before the nation's 250th birthday celebrations on July 4th. Water was drained from the Republican president directed that the bottom be painted a color he called American Flag Blue. But after the site site was restored, the water was plagued by an algae bloom for more than a week, and the pieces of the new coating have appeared to be peeling off the bottom. The pool was closed for the Independence Day celebration, but Burgum said that was due largely to a safety issue related to the fireworks. The evolving debate over the reflecting pool has inflamed the broader fight over Trump's aggressive push to overhaul Washington's landmarks, including the White House, nearly 2 years into his final term of office. Authorities have arrested more than a half dozen people in relation to the reflecting pool damage, including former Olympian David Hearn, who was indicted last week on a felony of property destruction. The top federal prosecutor in the District of Columbia, U.S. Attorney Jeanine Pirro, said Hearn ripped up recently installed sealant on the pool in a deliberate act that caused more than $1,000 in damage. She accused him of forcibly and violently pulling up the bottom liner with both hands and acting belligerently toward an employee who told him to stop. Hearn's lawyers, Democracy Defenders Fund co-founder Norm Eisen and Mary Dorman, said the charges were outrageous and should be alarming to every American. Eisen and Dorman construed the case as representative of the misuse of government power against an ordinary citizen based on a concocted narrative. Burgum was asked and did not answer directly whether there was photographic evidence of vandals cutting the pool's liner. He was also asked whether Hearn should face a 10-year prison sentence, which is the maximum legal penalty for his charge. "Just because you are former something or other doesn't exclude you from the law today," he said on CNN News. "The courts will decide." Meanwhile, questions loom over the no-bid contracts for the project that were awarded to vendors with prior ties to Trump. Ohio-based Greenwater Solutions, also known as Greenwater Services, was given a $1.7 million contract to install a water purification system in the reflecting pool, while Virginia-based Atlantic Industrial Coatings was awarded $14.7 million to repaint and waterproof the pool's concrete floor. About 10 Democratic senators and House members are investigating the pool project. Taxpayers deserve a full explanation of how these failures occurred and who will be held accountable for correcting them, said a letter signed last month by six senators. Burgum also appeared on ABC's This Week. Next, we have an op-ed piece by Mark Gongloff of The View. "A $10 trillion industry sprang up when we weren't looking. An old knock on renewable energy and other planet-friendly endeavors is that they can't stand on their own without financial props from the government. Ironically, it took the second presidency of Donald Trump, in which those supports have turned to mule kicks, to kill this trope once and for all. Not only can the green economy sustain itself, but it trounces many other sectors." A recent report from the London Stock Exchange Group PIC found that the green economy companies are those that derive a significant portion of their revenue from stuff like clean energy, efficiency, and water management, now have a total stock market value of $10 trillion. If this were a standalone sector, it would be the bigger than healthcare and third in the world only to technology and industrials. Since 2008, variations of these companies have grown by 18% a year, compared with 12% for the broader market, the report found. Their stocks have outperformed global equities by 133%. A representative sample of these companies, the FTSE Environmental Opportunities All-Share Index, topped the FTSE Global All-Cap Index by 12% last year. In fact, this stealth sector just had one of its best years on record, despite many of the world's governments and corporate sector abandoning their pre-Trump pledges to zero out-of-carbon emissions to stave off the worst of global heating. Green revenues grew by 5.3% last year, the fastest since 2022, the year of President Joe Biden's Inflation Reduction Act. Evidence keeps mounting that the green economy has entered a new phase, one where its rapidly improving economics give it lasting immunity from fickle political sentiments. Even as the dreams of the 2015 Paris Agreement, net zero, and IRA and more have crumbled, the technology with the power to make some of these dreams come true has only gained momentum. And we'll end with a little bit of trivia. On this day in 1865, four people were hanged in Washington, D.C. for conspiring with John Wilkes Booth to assassinate President Abraham Lincoln. They were Lewis Powell, David Herold, George Azarot, and Mary Surratt, the first woman to be executed by the federal government. In 1898, President William McKinley signed the Newlands Resolution approving the annexation of the Republic of Hawaii. In 1930, construction began on the Boulder Dam, now known today as the Hoover Dam. And in 1976, the United States Military Academy at West Point included female cadets for the first time as 119 women joined the class of 1980. And in 1990, the first three tenors concert took place as opera stars Luciano Pavarotti, Placido Domingo, and Jose Carreras performed amid the brick ruins of Rome's baths on the eve of FIFA World Cup Final. And in 2010, Los Angeles police arrested and charged Lonnie Franklin Jr. in the city's Grim Sleeper serial killings. Franklin, who was sentenced to death for the killings of nine women and a teenage girl, died in prison in March 2020 at the age of 67. Well, that's a wrap for today's reading of the Salem News. Thank you so much for listening, ladies and gentlemen. I hope you have a great day.
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4: Greetings and welcome to the Gloucester Daily Times for Tuesday, July 7th, 2026, brought to you by the Talking Information Center, located in beautiful Marshfield, Massachusetts. This is your reader, George Krein. Today's lead story, clam flat testing to start. Reopening timeline varies greatly based on results. It's written by Bobby Grady. Testing to determine when clam flats closed by the Haverhill sewage leak could open once again is set to take place Wednesday with results expected as soon as Thursday. What those results say will have a significant impact on when the clam flats can reopen. If results show National shellfish safety standards have been met following the sewage leak, the flats could reopen Thursday. But if results show those standards have not been met, clammers will be out of work until July 22nd. Area legislators and officials from the State Division of Marine Fisheries, the DMF, met with dozens of local shellfish diggers at Ipswich Town Hall on Monday afternoon to discuss what is being done to reopen the flats. Select shellfish growing areas were closed the evening of June 26th after a 42-inch force main sewer line in Haverhill failed and a second break was quickly discovered that same day. As more information about the breaks, which was spilling approximately 8 million gallons of raw sewage into the Merrimack River daily, became available. DMF closed all shellfish growing areas from Salisbury to Gloucester, 47 miles from Haverhill, according to Wayne Castongay, the regional shellfish supervisor out of DMF's Gloucester office. The National Shellfish Sanitation Program, NSSP, that is, has a rigorous set of national regulations that must be followed to reopen the flats. Under the regulations, Castongay said shellfish growing areas must be closed for 21 days following a raw sewage spill due to a variety of factors. Those factors include how long the sewage takes to reach shellfish growing areas, assessing how the spill is impacting the growing area, and the fact that clams are, quote, filter feeders. That is, clams eat by straining tiny organisms, nutrients, and organic matter through their bodies, which means they also strain pollutants through their bodies and need time to flush the pollutants out. Castongay said for every 1 gallon of raw sewage, the clams need 100,000 gallons of clean water to flush any harmful pollutants out. However, the regulations permit testing and other advanced studies to prove that the clams do not contain pollutants 7 days after the sewage spill has stopped. The Haverhill sewage spill was stopped July 1, and testing is set to begin this Wednesday. DMF will test both the water quality and the clams themselves for bacteria and indicators of viruses that could lead to human illness in all the shellfish growing areas in N4 through N9, which impacts flats from South Newbury to Gloucester Harbor. Flats N1 through N14 were closed by the sewage leak. How we're looking at this is because areas N4 through N9, the big clamming areas in Ipswich Bay, are the most remote from the sewage spill. We can begin looking at those the soonest, Castongay said. Specifically, DMF will be testing the water for fecal coliform bacteria, an indicator of shellfish contamination that could lead to human illness, and male-specific coliphage, an indicator of a virus that could cause human illness in the clams themselves. However, with rainfall predicted for Wednesday evening into Thursday, the tested flats may be closed regardless of the results due to a regular rainfall closure. Senate Minority Leader Bruce Tarr, Republican of Gloucester, said during the meeting he and other area legislators are working to find a way to secure financial compensation for shell fishermen impacted by the closure, which came at a time of very high demand for clams. The Division of Marine Fisheries and the Department of Fish and Game are working first to assess what that loss might be, and we might be very soon asking for shell fishermen's help in that effort, Tarr said. But we're also exploring avenues by which we can provide financial relief and do it quickly. Both legislators and DMF officials said that despite the closures, clams being sold by area restaurants are still safe to eat because they are coming from outside the affected areas. Penalties loom if SNAP not fixed. State could be on hook for up to $319 million. It's written by Michael Norton of the State House News Service, Boston. Largely due to overpayments, Massachusetts registered a 12.5 error rate for SNAP, that used to be called food stamps, benefits in fiscal year 2025, which could put the state on the hook to cover more of the cost of the Federal Food and Nutrition Assistance Program. The error rate exceeded the national rate of 10.6%, as well as the 6% threshold that Congress approved as part of a law intended to force states to be more vigilant about oversight. Error rates measure how accurately state agencies determine household eligibility and benefit amounts. States with error rates at or above the 6% threshold will be responsible for covering 5%, 10%, or 15% of their state's benefits as soon as October 1st, 2027, according to the U.S. Department of Agriculture. States may choose to choose either their fiscal year 2025 or fiscal year 2026 rates to determine required benefit matches if error rates exceed 6%. The department, which is overseen by the Trump administration, said in a prepared statement that the newly released rates reflect, quote, significant waste at the state level, with a collective $10.1 billion in improper payments nationwide. These payment error rates are further proof that state accountability is severely lacking in SNAP, Agriculture Secretary Brooke Rollins said. USDA has taken historic action to help interested states curb SNAP waste, and I hope other states, regardless of political leadership, prioritize needy families and the American taxpayer over politics. On its website, USDA says SNAP error rates are not fraud rates, and payment accuracy errors in SNAP are largely unintentional and can happen if an applicant is determined eligible when they're not, or when an eligible participant is certified to receive either more or less benefits than they are entitled to. Sun bucks shutdown. Federal Nutrition Program, the SNAP, formerly known as food stamps, is administered by states and by the Department of Transitional Assistance in Massachusetts, where the program serves about 1 in 7 residents. Monthly benefits are granted on a debit-like EBT card to buy food. A household of two with a maximum monthly income of $3,525 would be eligible for a monthly benefit of $546, according to the state, while a household of four with a monthly income of at or less than $5,358 would receive $994 per month. The Massachusetts SNAP error rate was 14.1% in fiscal year 2024 and 11.8% in fiscal 2022. No data was available from fiscal 2020, the COVID-19 pandemic year, and the error rate here was about 4.5% in fiscal 2028, according to USDA. On June 26, 2 days after the federal officials released updated SNAP error dates, the DTA announced that it had shut down its Sun Bucks, all caps, S-U-N, program shortly after launching it June 1st for the summer due to the detection of, quote, a large-scale skimming fraud scheme. DTA believes about 10,000 fraudulent transactions totaling $855,000 in stolen federal benefits, and it referred the case to the U.S. Attorney's Office and the U.S. Department of Agriculture. The federal SUN Bucks program helps families afford food for their children when school is closed during the summer. And DTA said the situation was part of a national trend of large-scale skimming targeting residents using EBT cards in every state over the past few years. Despite the nature of these crimes occurring across state lines and involving the theft of federally funded benefits, the federal government has largely remained unaccountable for stopping organized criminal entities from targeting low-income people. Their inaction continues to impact residents of a Massachusetts DTA, said. That's the Division of Transitional Assistance. I'm proud that DTA's strong fraud protection system worked as intended. Discovered this fraud and put it to a stop before it could get worse, DTA Commissioner Michael Cole said in a statement. There must be a full investigation into this, and anyone found responsible must be prosecuted to the fullest extent of the law. In Massachusetts, we've always worked hard to prevent fraud and theft and make sure that our most vulnerable families receive the benefits they deserve from this federal program. We need the federal government to be a partner in that work as well. Reducing the error rate. Vicki Negus, that's N-E-G-U-S, a senior economic justice advocate at the Massachusetts Law Reform Institute, told the news service she is confident that Massachusetts will push its error rate lower, but is not confident it will get below 6%. The error rate was below 6% for about 20 years before the pandemic, she said, emphasizing that insufficient staffing and training needs at DTA must be addressed because residents who need assistance with benefits sometimes can't reach anyone when they call for help or may reach a worker who is, quote, overburdened and stressed. As a result, accuracy and access suffer, she said. The compromised fiscal 2027 budget sent to Governor Mara Healey's desk last week adopted the House funding level for DTA caseworkers, allocating $122 million. The Massachusetts Budget and Policy Center said that represents nearly a $21 million reduction compared to fiscal 2026 funding and could translate into about 150 caseworkers being laid off. Advocates said the staffing reduction could undermine both program administration and efforts to improve SNAP payment accuracy. Instead of cutting, the state should be increasing this funding and adding even more DTA caseworkers, Mass Budget said in a statement Wednesday. Failing to address the shortage of caseworkers is also likely to have serious consequences for federal funding moving forward. As advocates argued that increased workloads, delays in processing applications, and difficulty for clients reaching the agency by phone have contributed to payment errors, they said additional staffing, not a reduction, is needed to bring the state's error rate down. Dave Foley, president of SEIU 509, which represents the caseworkers, said they are already struggling to provide the level of support Massachusetts residents need. We urge the Healey administration to act quickly to introduce a supplemental budget that will not only ensure full support for the current workforce, but also make additional investments to hire more caseworkers, he said. Without those investments, long wait times and high caseloads will continue to present barriers for both workers and clients. Funding DTA workers is an investment in timely, accurate, and effective services for the clients who rely on them. Worst performing SNAP program. With an annual cost of $2.1 billion in Massachusetts, or $177 million per month, Negus estimated the state would be on the hook for $106 million in costs with a 5% error rate, $213 million with a 10% error rate, and $319 million with a 15% rate. DTA spokesperson Cecile Avila noted progress in lowering the error rate to 12.5%. We have undertaken significant efforts to reduce it even further, but the truth is that this Trump administration is setting states up to fail with their unreasonable standards, Avila said in a statement. Their goal is to pass costs down to states so that more people lose these essential benefits that they rely on to feed their families. Here in Massachusetts, we're going to keep doing everything we can to improve payment accuracy and protect people's SNAP benefits. Fiscal Alliance Foundation Executive Director Paul Craney called attention to the new error rates when they were announced, saying in a statement that Massachusetts has, quote, one of the worst performing SNAP programs in America. That is the worst of both worlds for taxpayers, Craney said. The Commonwealth is still the worst in New England, still above the national average, and still facing the consequences of years of weak oversight and poor administration. Parents keep up push for Freddie's Law. It's written by Carolyn Enos. Peabody. Family of late Peabody teen Freddie Espinal met again with Beacon Hill lawmakers recently to advocate for a law that would help protect youth from sudden cardiac arrest, which took Freddie's life during wrestling practice in 2024. House Bill 5046, titled An Act to Protect the Lives of Student Athletes, to be called Freddie's Law, would require high school athletes in the state to undergo cardiac tests to screen for heart conditions as part of their physicals to play. His family met at the State House with State Representative John Law, Democrat of Watertown, who is the House Chairman of the Health Care Financing Committee, to advocate for next steps in advancing the proposed law. Freddie's Law was created from unimaginable loss, but is driven by hope, Freddie's mother, Adele Espinal, said in a statement. Freddie was a loving son with a bright future ahead of him, and although we cannot bring him back, we can honor his life by helping protect other children and families. Freddie was a 17-year-old junior at Peabody Veterans Memorial High School when he collapsed during wrestling practice in September 2024. His mother and his father, Rafael Espinal, have been advocating for youth cardiac screenings in the nearly 2 years since, and Freddie's classmates have organized cardiac screening events. Our hope is that Freddie's legacy will help save lives and prevent another family from experiencing this heartbreak, she said. I would like to thank the Joint Committee on Financial Services and Chairman Lawn for listening to our story. Taunton parents Melissa and Jason Facey, F-A-C-E-Y, have also advocated for the bill after losing their son, 18-year-old J.J. Facey, just weeks before Freddie. The Framingham State University freshman died from a heart condition he didn't know he had while on his way back from his first college soccer practice in 2024. Freddie's Law was filed by State Representative Tom Walsh, Democrat of Peabody, and co-sponsored by State Representative Joan Lovely, Democrat of Salem. State Representative Sally Kearns, Democrat of Danvers, and state legislators from other districts. It is a new draft of House 4622, which was filed last year. The new version of the bill was reported favorably by the Joint Committee on Financial Services in February. Supporters are requesting the bill be reviewed by the Center for Health Information and Analysis, which is an independent state agency that determines the cost of legislative mandates on health insurance plans. This analysis can take several months and will show lawmakers how much Freddie's Law will cost insurance companies should the bill pass. Obama to speak at Salem State in September. It's written by Michael McHugh. Former U.S. President Barack Obama will be visiting Salem State University on September 21st as part of the school's speaker series. Obama will be visiting the campus for what's titled A Conversation with President Barack Obama, part of the Salem State series that has hosted more than 100 nationally and internationally recognized leaders, artists, athletes, and other public figures since 1982. The Salem State series was created by the Alumni Association and Foundation to serve as a community enrichment program that connects the North Shore with influential leaders and meaningful public dialogue. Salem State University President John Keenan said, "Welcoming President Obama to Salem State reflects the university's enduring commitment to civic engagement and to creating opportunities for students and broader community to engage with ideas and voices shaping public life." Obama will be the fifth former president to speak at the Salem State series. Gerald Ford spoke at the school during the series' first year in 1982, Jimmy Carter in 1984, Bill Clinton in 2001, and George H.W. Bush spoke in the series during two separate occasions in 2001 and 2007. Following careers in constitutional law, community organizing, and public service, Obama served as the 44th President of the United States from 2009 to 2017. A graduate of Harvard Law School and a former president of the Harvard Law Review, Obama taught constitutional law at the University of Chicago before serving in the Illinois Senate and the U.S. Senate. Since the end of his presidency, Obama has dedicated efforts to supporting the next generation of leaders through the Obama Foundation, which operates programming for emerging leaders, both nationally and internationally. In June, the organization opened the Barack Obama Presidential Center in Chicago, functioning as both a museum and a civic hub. The former president will speak at the O'Keefe Sports Complex on Canal Street on Monday, September 21st. Tickets will go on sale to the general public Wednesday, July 15th. Additional event and ticket information is available at salemstate.edu. Health Board weighs new septic rules. It's written by Stephen Hagen, Rockport. The Board of Health is considering revising the town's tight tank, so-called, regulations and the possible regulations of other septic systems. Tight tanks are enclosed tanks for the limited storage of raw sewage. They are similar to septic tanks but have no outlet for wastewater and must be pumped out regularly. Meeting on June 22nd, the board held off on a formal decision but decided by unanimous 5-0 vote to evaluate the information gathered so far to be part of a draft regulation on tight tanks. The board also agreed to weigh in a motion to schedule a public hearing on the draft during the July 23rd meeting. Public Health Director Dr. Ray Cahill said approximately 19% of Rockport properties rely on septic systems. About 720 of the 3,795 Department of Public Works accounts. He said town officials are aware of 19 tight tanks used in town. This would be the inaugural swing at trying to evaluate tight tank fitness in the town, Cahill said, of the newly drafted rules. The key revisions of this most current draft of the proposed regulation focuses on shifting the testing methodology from quantifiable testing to visual inspection. That seems to be the current approach that is predominantly taken out in the field by septic inspectors. Cahill said the process would call for emptying the tank, then examining it to determine if there are abnormalities, including possible water intrusion. Going to a visual inspection model certainly avoids the risk of damaging some of these tanks, he said. Looking at it visually is certainly available at a much lower price point for the property owner. The visual inspection model, Cahill said, saves money for property owners, costing a few hundred dollars versus the thousands of dollars it uses to use pressure testing methods. It's much more financially reasonable, he said. Cahill estimated life expectancy for some tight tanks is about 30 years. Older tight tanks are, bear with me, made out of cement, with newer versions constructed of fiberglass, he said. It's not that tight tanks can't do a great job for 40 or 50 or more years, but when you're looking at how these were built, and they were built with mostly cement back in the day, once you get to 30 years old, the question becomes, what is the integrity of this thing in the ground? If a tank is deemed to be of concern in terms of its leaking into the environment, then that would raise a flag for us, and then we would have to go down the path of having the owner address the leak, he said. Cahill suggested the board consider if other septic systems might need to be regulated. Should we be addressing all septic tanks in a regulation like this, Cahill suggested? That's something also to put out to the board. Chair Barbara McCarthy said the possible tight tank changes merit more consideration. I think the devil will be in the details of this, she said. Vice Chair Ron Newman said the measure being considered has merit. This looks really pretty good to me, he said. Manchester chooses new trash collector, no pickup week of July 6th. There will be no trash collection in town the week of July 6th, that's this week, and maybe longer as the town transitions to a new collection service. The town said Thursday will move forward with a 5-year contract with Casella Waste Systems after reviewing proposals from several companies, including from its previous collector, Republic Services Incorporated. The town said its 5-year contract with Republic ended June 30th. The town said it is important to note that Black Earth's compost collection is not impacted by this change. Black Earth will maintain its regular curbside schedule. The town said Casella utilizes automated trash removal and time is needed to transition to the new system. The automated system has residents use standardized wheeled carts, which are emptied by a mechanical arm attached to a garbage truck during curbside collection. The truck's driver operates the mechanical arm from the cab, eliminating the need to manually lift heavy bins or bags. As a result, the regular trash and recycling collection schedule will be affected next week and possibly beyond. There will be no curbside collection for trash and recycling on Monday, July 6th, Tuesday, July 7th. To help minimize the impact on residents, the transfer station will be open with expanded hours for disposal Monday and Tuesday from July 6 and 7 from 7:30 a.m. to 5 p.m., Wednesday, July 8th, 7:30 to 3 p.m., and Saturday, July 11th, 10 a.m. to 3 p.m. The town said it will share complete details about the new automated waste management service with Casella, including the automated barrel rollout and any additional service interruptions over the coming weeks. It also plans to host public information forums. Essex asking how opioid money should be used. It's written by Stephen Hagen. To satisfy the terms of recent legal settlements between Massachusetts and the opioid industry, the town is seeking input from residents. The Essex Board of Health is conducting a survey to gather input about respondents' experiences related to opioid and substance use disorders. Town officials say the information shared on the survey will enable the Board of Health to focus on areas that need change, help it develop recommendations that address community needs, and help it identify opportunities for innovation, collaboration, and/or enhancement to current programming. Aaron Kirchner, the Board of Health Administrator, said town officials are required to seek and utilize community input to determine how to allocate the town's portion of the opioid settlement funding. Essex is due to receive approximately $40,000 total over an 18-year period from 2023 to 2039. Specifically, we must engage with individuals who have lived and are living the experience with substance use and misuse, Kirchner said. Furthermore, we are strictly permitted to utilize these funds for targeted expenditures that address four primary goals: prevention, harm reduction, treatment, and recovery. Kirchner said the surveying is not unique to Essex. This is, will be, or has already happened in other communities, she said. We're all required to seek community input to determine how these funds will be used. Over the past few years, a number of legal settlements between drug companies and the state have led to payouts that have meant millions for Massachusetts. Included in those decisions was a 2021 $26 billion rendering with opioid distributor Johnson & Johnson that resulted in more than $500 million for the state and cities and towns for prevention, harm reduction, treatment, and recovery efforts. Kirchner expects the survey will be conducted for another 2 or 3 weeks. As always, thanks so much for listening. Please be sure to join us again tomorrow for another edition of the Gloucester Daily Times. Have a great evening.
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5: Here's the forecast for the Boston and South Shore area on the Talking Information Center from the National Weather Service. For today, cloudy, showers, temperatures in the lower 70s. More of the same overnight with temperatures dropping down to the lower 60s. Starting cloudy on Wednesday, turning sunny, temperatures in the upper 70s. The sun rose this morning at 5:16, setting at 8:23 this evening. Stay tuned for more heading your way next on the Talking Information Center.
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6: 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J.M. 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
8: Hello, this is Susan at the Talking Information Center. It is Tuesday, July 7th, 2026. I am reading the Newburyport Daily News. Missing boater identified by Caitlin D. Salisbury. The search for a North Reading man who has been missing since a boat crash on Friday evening continued on Monday. At about 10:35 p.m. on Friday, a boat crashed into the North Jetty at the mouth of the Merrimack River. At the time of the incident, three people were aboard the boat, two being rescued and taken to Anna Jakes Hospital, and one person still missing. On Sunday, the missing person was identified by family as a 49-year-old Vilmar Dorner from North Reading, according to a published report. That report was later confirmed by Newburyport Harbormaster Paul Hogg. The crash comes a little less than a year after Joaquim Corto, a Derry, New Hampshire man, went missing after a boat he was aboard sank at the mouth of the Merrimack River in August 2025. Corto's body has still not been recovered. Since last weekend's crash, a myriad of public safety agencies have responded and been involved with the search, including the Massachusetts State Police, the Newburyport Fire Department, the Salisbury Fire Department, the Salisbury Harbormaster, the U.S. Coast Guard, the Massachusetts Environmental Police, and the Newburyport Harbormaster. On Monday afternoon, the search was set to continue, and Hogg said his department would use sonar and binoculars on the water in an attempt to locate Dorner. The key to multi-agency searches like this one is to ensure each group has a clear idea about how to proceed. In this case, agencies are using technology to track the areas they are searching, Hogg said. You want to make sure that everybody knows what everybody's doing, he said. We actually each individually have an app that will track what we've done, and then we can collaborate all into one system. So where my boat went, it keeps track, and then where the Coast Guard went, where the State Police went. So we put all those calculations into one, and whatever areas we have not covered, we'll go back and say, let's try to expand it a little more. In an effort to determine next steps, Hogg said on Monday that a meeting between all the agencies involved in the search was being arranged for either later that day or Tuesday. Above all else, he said, emergency responders are doing everything in their power to locate Dorner. We keep doing the best we can within the scope of what we have, Hogg said. We have two people missing from last year. It gets to a point where every day is different. The water temperatures are different. We do everything we can as a team to try to get the family some closure, and if somebody's potentially still alive, to get to them. That's why there's so much in the very beginning. Merrimack River still testing positive for bacteria by Matt Petrie from Newburyport. With the Merrimack River still testing positive for harmful bacteria, 4 days after Haverhill officials stopped millions of gallons of untreated sewage from flowing into the river, a local watchdog group has shared how this incident is debunking a common perception. Unfortunately, a lot of people have this myth in their head about how it's safe to go in after a sewer

0: discharge after 48 hours, Merrimack River Watershed Council Executive Director Kurt Rogers said. This data really is showing us that's not true. It depends on the concentration of the bacteria and the flow and how things are getting dispersed. The Merrimack River Watershed Council, MRWC, is a nonprofit watchdog group that monitors the Merrimack River. An estimated 8 million gallons of untreated sewage had been flowing into the Merrimack River at least since June 27th, when sewer breaks were initially revealed by Haverhill officials. The trouble began that Friday night when a torrential rainstorm caused wastewater flows to increase rapidly, placing significantly greater demand on the critical pipeline. Haverhill Mayor Melinda Barrett said, as a result of the overflow, beaches downstream of Haverhill all the way to Plum Island saw closures and advisories not to swim. With Plum Island Beach still closed to swimming as of Monday, and that closure set to remain in effect until testing confirms the water is safe. While the state beaches near the ocean have been testing safely and opened, the MRWC has been sharing its latest tests, revealing areas of the river still have dangerous fecal bacteria levels. The group began testing June 29th and posted the results online 24 hours later. Seven sites are tested, from Haverhill to the mouth of the river. Monday's samples indicated three of the seven sites had unsafe bacteria levels. The latest samples from Sunday showed that four of the seven sites were testing above the safety limit for E. coli. E. coli are bacteria found in many places, including in the environment, foods, water, and the intestines of people and animals, according to the Centers for Disease Control. Unsafe levels of fecal bacteria can cause gastrointestinal diseases, infections, and even death. The levels detected are unsafe for humans and pets. Young people, the elderly, and those with compromised immune systems are at greatest risk. Every time we get another day, our outlook changes, Rogers said. One nice thing is that it looks like overall levels are lessening. They're still unsafe, and until you cross that line, it's unsafe. So even though it's getting better, it's still not safe. City councilors have been doing what they can to keep residents informed as the situation continues. Ward 2 city councilor sent out a reminder in her July 4th newsletter. As of this morning, Plum Island beaches and the Merrimack River in Newburyport are still posted as hazardous for contact with the water, Niketic said. Ward 6 City Councilor Mary Delay, in her own newsletter on July 5th, said she is grateful for Health Director Kelchi Obika, the Newburyport Board of Health, and Mayor Sean Reardon for making the courageous decision to keep our Plum Island beaches closed. It was the right decision, Delay said. Sadly, it will likely be many months or more before we truly understand the impact of this release on the health of the Merrimack River and its surrounding watershed. Looking to the future, Roger said he will be curious how Haverhill handles any upcoming rainstorms. MRWC will continue to post daily results on its website, merrimackwithak.org, merrimack.org, until the bacteria levels return to normal. Test results are compared to EPA safety limit data and are conducted at MRWC water quality testing sites and compared with several years of historical data. Teens catch massive tuna, Newburyport. What started as a day of hoping quickly turned into a fishing trip the Kussler family will never forget after catching an estimated 350-pound bluefin tuna. The possible catch of a lifetime was made on June 30th by lifelong fishermen and brothers John Kussler and Michael Kussler, along with son Jack and nephew Rex Monaco. The crew departed around 4 a.m. and headed to the Curl, a well-known offshore fishing area. After nearly 10 hours on the water, the tuna was hooked. Jack Kussler and Monaco then took turns battling the powerful fish for nearly an hour, while John and Michael Kussler coached them through the fight, according to the family. The crew returned to the Newburyport docks around 4 p.m. with a 350-pound dressed bluefin tuna, drawing plenty of attention from fellow fishermen and spectators gathered at the dock. MEVA board member says rider trust broken, by Terry Date in Haverhill. A MEVA advisory board member who represents Lawrence and rides public transportation regularly says the lack of an agreement between MEVA and its 114 bus drivers is a failure of communication, oversight, and care. Myra Ortiz, vice chair of the board, says she is receiving a constant stream of texts and phone calls from Lawrence bus riders who have been left without transportation since the bus strike started Wednesday. These are people with little money who are paying for ride-sharing services or missing work as a result of the strike, Ortiz said. She also said people are missing doctor's appointments. Without local buses, Ortiz herself walks 1.4 miles to the McGovern Transportation Station to catch her commuter rail into Boston for work. Ortiz said when the board made MEVA bus travel fare-free, it made a commitment to the public that riders could trust that bus service would be provided. The MEVA board, made up of members from communities the agency serves, oversees the transit authority administrator and policies, including fares and service levels. Ortiz said she believes the public trust in MEVA has been broken and through no fault of the public. She said she is not privy to what is being negotiated now between MEVA and Local 170 representatives, but she does not think the situation should have been allowed to become so dire. It's a failure in communication, a failure in oversight, and a failure of care, she said. Ortiz said the strike came as a surprise to her. The board last met June 4th. The next regularly scheduled board meeting is in September. On June 4th, MEVA Administrator Noah Berger reported to the board that the collective bargaining agreement for the bus drivers and mechanics of Teamsters Local 170 had resulted in management assembling a best and final offer, and that he and his leadership awaited union ratification. He said at the time he was confident the bus drivers would approve the contract. It was also at this meeting that the board approved a maximum compensation package for Berger, $179,404, citing his many successes rebranding MEVA, increasing ridership, hiring drivers, and moving the Lawrence Hub from the dingy Buckley Garage to the McGovern Transportation Center. At the June 4th meeting, Ortiz told fellow board members that she was having a hard time with the increase for Berger, given the contract that was being presented to bus drivers. This driver's contract is not like Berger's contract, Ortiz said. Their step is not like this. There's no shift differential, and we're talking straight time on Saturdays. Management's proposed contract to the union members called for a 25% increase in hourly wages over 3 years, but it required drivers to give up Saturday open work, making the day a regular part of the work schedule. Drivers say they want to retain Saturday open work, a long-standing provision of their contracts, as many of them depend on the overtime they earn on Saturdays to make ends meet. The five-year bus driver's contract expired last Tuesday at midnight, and drivers have been walking the picket line at headquarters ever since, around the clock. The MEVA Advisory Board was the first board in Massachusetts to make fare-free service permanent, approving it in early 2025. The service is largely paid for through the fare share tax, also known as the millionaire's tax. In 2019, Merrimack Valley Transit piloted free travel on routes in Lawrence, frequented by senior citizens. Trump administration won't seek new bids to repair the Lincoln Memorial reflecting pool, via the Associated Press. The Trump administration will not seek new bids to repair the Lincoln Memorial reflecting pool, Interior Secretary Doug Burgum said Sunday as he faced new questions about the troubled project and the taxpayer money involved. Like President Donald Trump, Burgum said he was 100% sure that vandals caused the damage to the century-old reflecting pool on the National Mall. Trump has charged that a 350-foot gash was cut into the pool's liner in the midst of recent renovations, while Burgum described it as multiple cuts adding up to that figure. He also said the pool would have to be at least partially drained in the coming week to finish the repairs. The repairs will not be opened up to new contractors, he said. We'll use the same company because they did a fantastic job, Burgum told CNN's State of the Union. Thankfully, the vandalism was small. It was bad. I mean, it could cost tens of thousands of dollars to repair, so then it could fall into a felony, just like damaging any other government property could. But the job that was done to fix the reflecting pool was done extremely well. Trump this spring pledged to beautify the reflecting pool before the nation's 250th birthday celebrations on July 4th. Water was drained and the Republican president directed that the bottom be painted a color he called American flag blue. But after the site was restored, the water was plagued by an algae bloom for more than a week and pieces of the new coating have appeared to be peeling off the bottom. The pool was closed for the Independence Day celebration, but Burgum said that was due to a safety issue related to fireworks. The evolving debate over the reflecting pool has inflamed the broader fight over Trump's aggressive push to overhaul Washington landmarks, including the White House, nearly 2 years into his final term in office. Authorities have arrested more than half a dozen people in relation to reflecting pool damage, including former Olympian David Hearn, who was indicted last week on a felony of property destruction. The top federal prosecutor in the District of Columbia, U.S. Attorney Jeanine Pirro, said Hearn ripped up recently installed sealant on the pool in a deliberate act that caused more than $1,000 in damage. She accused him of forcefully and violently pulling up the bottom liner with both hands and acting belligerently toward an employee who told him to stop. Hearn's lawyers, Democracy Defenders Fund co-founder Norm Eisen and Mary Dorman, said the charges were outrageous and should be alarming to every American. Eisen and Dorman construed the case as representative of the misuse of government power against an ordinary citizen based on a concocted narrative. Burgum was asked and did not answer directly whether there was photographic evidence of vandals cutting the pool's liner. He was also asked whether Hearn should face a 10-year prison sentence, which is the maximum legal penalty for the charge. Just because you were a former something doesn't exclude you from the law today, Burgum told CNN. The courts will decide. Meanwhile, questions loom over the no-bid contracts for the project that were awarded to vendors with prior ties to Trump. Ohio-based Green Water Solutions, also known as Green Water Services, was given a $1.7 million contract to install a water purification system in the reflecting pool, while Virginia-based Atlantic Industrial Coatings was awarded $14.7 million to repaint and waterproof the pool's concrete floor. About 10 Democratic senators and House members are investigating the pool project. Taxpayers deserve a full explanation of how these failures occurred and who will be held accountable for correcting them, said a letter signed last month by 6 senators. New error rate highlights risks for Massachusetts SNAP program via the State House News Service. Largely due to overpayments, Massachusetts registered a 12.5% error rate for SNAP benefits in fiscal year 2025, which could put the state on the hook to cover more of the cost of the federal food and nutrition assistance program. The error rate exceeded the national rate of 10.6%, as well as the 6% threshold that Congress approved as part of a law intended to force states to be more vigilant about oversight. Error rates measure how accurately state agencies determine household eligibility and benefit amounts. States with high error rates at or above the 6% threshold will be responsible for covering 5, 10, or 15% of their state's benefits as soon as October 1, 2027, according to the U.S. Department of Agriculture. States may choose either their fiscal 2025 or 2026 rates to determine required benefit matches if error rates exceed 6%. The department said in a press release that the newly released rates reflect significant waste at the state level, with a collective $10.1 billion in improper payments nationwide. These payment error rates are further proof that state accountability is severely lacking in SNAP, Agriculture Secretary Brooke Rollins said. The USDA has taken historic action to help interested states curb SNAP waste, and I hope other states, regardless of political leadership, prioritize needy families and the American taxpayer over politics. On its website, the USDA says SNAP error rates are not fraud rates, and payment accuracy errors in SNAP are largely unintentional and can happen if an applicant is determined eligible when they are not, or when an eligible participant is certified to receive more or less benefits than they are entitled to. A federal nutrition program, SNAP, formerly known as food stamps, is administered by the states and the Department of Transitional Assistance in Massachusetts, where the program serves about 1 in 7 residents. Monthly benefits are granted on a debit-like EBT card to buy food. A household of 2 with a maximum monthly income of $3,500 would be eligible for a monthly benefit of $546, according to the state, while a household of 4 with a monthly income of $5,300 would receive $994 a month. The Massachusetts SNAP error rate was 14.1% in fiscal 2024 and 11.8% in fiscal 2022. No data was available from fiscal 2020, the COVID-19 pandemic year, and the error rate here was about 4.5% in fiscal 2018, according to the USDA. On June 26, 2 days after federal officials released updated SNAP error rates, the Massachusetts DTA announced it had shut down its Sun Bucks program shortly after launching it for the summer on June 1st due to the detection of a large-scale skimming fraud scheme. DTA believes about 10,000 fraudulent transactions totaling $855,000 in stolen federal benefits, and it referred the case to the U.S. Attorney's Office and the USDA. The federal Sun Bucks program helps families afford food for their children once school is closed during the summer, and the DTA said the situation was part of a national trend of large-scale skimming targeting residents using EBT cards in every state over the past few years. Despite the nature of these crimes occurring across state lines and involving the theft of federally funded benefits, the federal government has remained largely unaccountable for stopping organized criminal entities from targeting low-income people. Their inaction continues to impact residents of Massachusetts, DTA said. I'm proud that DTA's strong fraud detection system worked as intended, discovered this fraud, and put a stop to it before it could get worse, DTA Commissioner Michael Cole said in a statement. There must be a full investigation into this, and anyone found responsible must be prosecuted to the fullest extent of the law. In Massachusetts, we have always worked hard to prevent fraud and theft and make sure that our most vulnerable families receive the benefits they deserve from the federal program. We need the federal government to be a partner in that work as well. Vicki Negus, a senior economic justice advocate at the Massachusetts Law Reform Institute, told the news service she is confident that Massachusetts will push its error rate lower, but is not confident it will get below 6%. The error rate was below 6% for about 20 years before the pandemic, she said, emphasizing that insufficient staffing and training needs at DTA must be addressed because residents who need assistance with benefits sometimes cannot reach someone when they call for help or may reach a worker who is overburdened and stressed. As a result, accuracy and access suffer, she said. The compromised fiscal 2027 budget sent to Governor Mara Healey's desk last week adopted the House funding level for DTA caseworkers, allocating $122 million. The Massachusetts Budget and Policy Center said that that represents nearly a $21 million reduction compared to fiscal year 2026 funding and could translate into about 150 caseworkers being laid off. Advocates said the staffing reduction could undermine both program administration and efforts to improve SNAP payment accuracy. Instead of cutting, the state should be increasing this funding and adding even more DTA caseworkers, Mass Budget said in a statement Wednesday. Failing to address the shortage of caseworkers is also likely to have serious consequences for federal funding moving forward. As advocates argued that increased workloads, delays in processing applications, and difficulty reaching the agency by phone have contributed to payment errors, they said additional staffing, not a reduction, is needed to bring the state's error rate down. Dave Foley, president of SEIU 509, which represents the caseworkers, said they are already struggling to provide the level of support Massachusetts residents need. We urge the Healey administration to act quickly to introduce a supplemental budget that will not only ensure full support for the current workforce, but also make additional investments to hire more caseworkers, he said. Without those investments, long wait times and high caseloads will continue to present barriers for both workers and clients. Funding DTA workers is an investment in timely, accurate, and effective services for the clients who rely on them. With an annual cost of $2.1 billion in Massachusetts, or $177 million per month, Negus estimated the state would be on the hook for $106 million in costs with a 5% error rate, $213 million with a 10% error rate, and $319 million with a 15% error rate. DTA spokesperson Cecile Avila noted progress in lowering the error rate to 12.5%. We have undertaken significant efforts to reduce it further, but the truth is the Trump administration is setting states up to fail with their unreasonable standards, Avila said in a statement. Their goal is to pass costs down to states so that more people lose these essential benefits that they rely on to feed their families. Here in Massachusetts, we are going to keep doing everything we can to improve payment accuracy and protect people's SNAP benefits. The Fiscal Alliance Foundation Executive Director Paul Craney called attention to the new error rates when they were announced, saying in a statement that Massachusetts has one of the worst performing SNAP programs in America. That is the worst of both worlds for taxpayers, Craney said. The Commonwealth is still the worst in New England, still above the national average, and still facing the consequences of years of weak oversight and poor administration. Today in history from the Associated Press. On July 7, 1981, President Ronald Reagan announced he was nominating Arizona Judge Sandra Day O'Connor to become the first female justice on the United States Supreme Court. In 1865, four people were hanged in Washington for conspiring with John Wilkes Booth to assassinate President Lincoln. Lewis Powell, David Harold, George Atzerodt, and Mary Surratt, the first woman to be executed by the federal government. In 1898, President William McKinley signed the New Lands Resolution, approving the annexation of the Republic of Hawaii. In 1930, construction began on the Boulder Dam, now known as the Hoover Dam. In 1976, the United States Military Academy at West Point included female cadets for the first time as 119 women joined the class of 1980. In 1990, the first three tenors concert took place as opera stars Luciano Pavarotti, Placido Domingo, and Jose Carreras performed amid the brick ruins of Rome's Baths of Caracalla on the eve of the FIFA World Cup final. In 2013, Andy Murray became the first British man in 77 years to win the Wimbledon title, beating Novak Djokovic in the final. In 2021, a squad of gunmen assassinated Haitian President Jovenel Moïse and wounded his wife in an overnight raid on their home. This has been the Newburyport News. Thank you for listening. This is Susan at the Talking Information Center on Tuesday, July 7th.
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2: 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They're just not acting like themselves. 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
6: Hello and happy Tuesday. This is Nancy reading to you today from your Providence Journal. It is July 7th, 2026. Our cover stories by Bella D. Crescenzo. No Rhode Island wedding for Swift has town business owners mixed. Taylor Swift's New York City wedding has some small business owners in Watch Hill breathing a sigh of relief, while others are grappling with disappointment. Swift's wedding has been the subject of a lot of speculation since her engagement in 2025, and some question whether the wedding would take place here in Rhode Island, where Swift owns a house in Watch Hill. Kelly Bashan, co-owner of Moon Boutique on Watch Hill, believed the rumors that Swift was going to get married in Rhode Island and even selected inventory she thought would appeal to Swift's guest list. Bashan said she was excited about the business that Swift's wedding could bring to their store, which opened about a month ago. When we found out that she wasn't coming, we were actually really disappointed. We thought it would have been great for us, for all of the store owners and for the town. It brings so many tourists, she said. Nora Alexander, part owner of Noon, a store in Watch Hill, said that she heard many conflicting rumors about Swift's wedding. From people claiming Swift was already married to her getting married at the Ocean House in Watch Hill, Alexander said Swift certainly kept fans on their toes. A lot of people are very realistic that it wasn't going to happen in Rhode Island and that the infrastructure here in Westerly, or particularly Watch Hill, just couldn't hold something of that size, Alexander said. It's still just exciting to think about having her and her entourage here in the little town of Watch Hill. Alexander said that having the wedding in Watch Hill might not have been ideal for business owners, as people said Swift would have had to close the entire village for the event. Bashan brought up the difficulty of privatizing a Watch Hill wedding, saying that Madison Square Garden was a better choice of venue for Swift's privacy. However, Bashan is still disappointed about Watch Hill losing this opportunity. For years to come, it would never have been known as Taylor Swift's wedding venue, Bashan said. People would have come forever. People would have needed to stay at the Ocean House. Swift's Watch Hill Mansion has already drawn people to Rhode Island from around the world. Alexander frequently has customers asking for directions to Swift's oceanfront home. Nashen said a journalist even flew all the way from Germany to take pictures around Watch Hill in March to prepare for Swift's possible Rhode Island wedding. I'm sure that just knowing that she could have gotten married here for a true Swiftie is still important and special. In a story by Jack Perry, two dogs and possibly one person were exposed to rabid raccoon. A raccoon in the area of Oakhurst Avenue in the Oakland Beach section of Warwick has tested positive for rabies. The city of Warwick and the Warwick Police Department are advising residents. The raccoon was found on June 28th, and the city announced that the positive finding on Thursday, July 2nd. The city said Rhode Island Department of Health has been notified. The health department's website shows that 22 animals have tested positive in Rhode Island between January 1st and July 2nd. Raccoons represent the highest number of rabid animals at 13. Raccoons also hold the highest positive rate, with 36% of the raccoons tested coming back positive for rabies. Raccoons tend to have the highest positivity rates, although the health department typically tests more bats than raccoons, according to Joseph Wendelkin, a department spokesman. The other rabid animals were 5 bats and 1 each, cat, coyote, skunk, and woodchuck. Last year, 30 animals tested positive for rabies. 32 tested positive in 2024. The Facebook post also shared the following information. Rabies is a fatal disease if not treated before symptoms develop. Anyone who may have been in direct contact with a raccoon or other wild animal should immediately contact the Rhode Island Department of Health Center for Acute Infectious Disease Epidemiology at 401-222-2577, Monday through Friday from 8:30 a.m. to 4:30 p.m., or after hours, 401-276-8046. A nurse will assess the exposure and determine whether treatment is necessary. If you believe your pet may have come into contact with a raccoon recently, contact the Rhode Island Department of Health, your local animal control officer, and your veterinarian immediately. In a story by Jack Perry, Narragansett man dies after canoe overturns. A Narragansett man died after the canoe he was fishing from overturned in the Charlestown Pond Sunday afternoon, July 5th, according to Charlestown Police Chief Colonel Michael J. Paliotta. He was identified as Jordan S. Monroe, age 25. The incident happened at the Schoolhouse Pond, which is on Narragansett tribal property, according to Paliotta. Members of the Charlestown Police Department, the Charlestown Rescue Service, and the Charlestown Fire Department were dispatched to the pond about 1:38 p.m. for a possible drowning. When they arrived, first responders were directed to an area about 100 yards offshore where two men had overturned a fiberglass canoe while fishing. First responders were told that one of the men made it back to shore, but the other went under the water while trying to swim to shore. Charlestown police officer assisted by the Fish and Wildlife Services and Rhode Island Department of Environmental Management offices conducted a hasty water research and located Jordan Monroe a considerable distance offshore. First responders immediately started life-saving measures, and an ambulance took Monroe to Westerly Hospital, where he was pronounced deceased. Preliminary investigation indicates that neither of the men were wearing a life jacket, and there weren't any life jackets in the canoe. The incident is being investigated by the Charlestown Police Department, the DEM, and the state's medical examiner's office. In a story by Jack Perry, Rhode Island Commerce Corporation awards $7.7 million in tax credits to spur 239 new jobs. The Rhode Island Commerce Corporation has awarded $6.2 million in tax credits for Raytheon to create 150 jobs with an expansion of its Portsmouth facility. The $100 million expansion started with a ceremonial groundbreaking in June, will enable the aerospace and defense manufacturer to increase its capacity to test a new radar system and make subcomponents for a missile defense system. Every new job and innovative idea brought to market strengthens our economy and creates new opportunities for Rhode Islanders, said Governor Dan McKee, who is chairman of the Commerce Board. By investing in companies like Raytheon that are expanding, creating good-paying jobs, and developing the next generation of products, we're helping build a more competitive and resilient economy. Raytheon will receive an estimated $6,213,084 in tax credits over 10 years to create 150 jobs in Rhode Island, McKee said in announcing the credits on Tuesday. Raytheon currently employs 724 people. We are pleased to support Raytheon's significant expansion in our state, said the Secretary of Commerce, Stephen Pryor. The expansion involves the testing of Raytheon's next-generation air and missile defense system, as well as the production of missile subcomponents. Thank you, Raytheon, for choosing Rhode Island. The Qualified Jobs Incentive Program allows companies that create new positions and relocate jobs to the state to receive annual redeemable tax credits for up to 10 years, with credits of up to $7,500 per job per year, according to the Commerce Board. The program has minimum job creation thresholds, starting with as few as 10, and the new jobs must meet or exceed specific wage thresholds to qualify for the maximum credit, the Commerce Board said. Two other businesses were also awarded such tax credits. Altogether, the total award was $7,707,358 in credits for the creation of 239 new jobs. Corporation will receive an estimated $968,319 in tax credits over 10 years to create 72 jobs at a planned distribution facility in East Greenwich, the Commerce Board said. Ace Endico is a New York-based specialty food distributor and restaurant supplier serving customers throughout the Northeast. The company currently employs 80 people at its Woonsocket distribution hub. Social Sparks Incorporated will receive an estimated $525,955 in tax credits over 10 years to create 17 jobs. Social Sparks is a Rhode Island-based behavioral health practice providing outpatient therapy services to children, adolescents, and adults. It operates facilities in Lincoln and South Kingstown with 13 full-time clinicians. And in another story by Jack Perry, 86-year-old's death leads to murder arrest in Providence. The Providence police have charged a man with murder and the death of an 86-year-old man who was found injured in June on College Hill. Dylan Sutphin, age 25, was arrested without incident in downtown Providence on Thursday, July 2nd, the police said in a press release. He was charged in the death of John Connolly, who was found injured on June 25th after the Providence Police Department responded to the report of a man down in the area of Thayer and Angel Street. Connolly complained of neck pain to the first responders who took him to the Rhode Island Hospital. On June 30th, Providence detectives went to Rhode Island Hospital after Connolly told hospital staff he had been the victim of an assault. On Wednesday, July 1st, detectives were notified that Connolly had died. The Rhode Island office of the state medical examiners determined the manner of death to be homicide. Based on that ruling and their investigation, detectives obtained an arrest warrant charging Sutphin with murder. Patrol officers found him in downtown Providence and took him into custody. He was arraigned in District Court Providence on Friday, July 13th. And another story by Jack Perry, crashes, fights on highway early Sunday. The Rhode Island State Police are investigating several crashes on Interstate 95 in Pawtucket Sunday morning, July 5th, and reports of numerous people fighting on the highway, according to the Rhode Island State Police. The first crash involving multiple cars happened about 5:24 a.m. on the highway southbound side at the Broadway overpass in Pawtucket. One passenger was taken to Rhode Island Hospital for serious but non-life-threatening injuries, and two others were transported for minor complaints of pain. Two subsequent crashes followed, and six more people were taken to the hospital for minor injuries or minor complaints of pain. Prior to the troopers' arrival, there were reports of numerous people fighting and walking around on both sides of Route 95, the police said. And one more Jack Perry story. Police investigating after five shot in Providence. Five people were shot during what appeared to be a pop-up party in Providence early Monday morning, July 6th, according to Providence police. Police responded to the area of Acorn and Tingley Streets at about 4:45 a.m. for the report of a shooting. Police spokeswoman Christy Dos Rios said via email. A preliminary investigation indicates five people were shot during the gathering, according to Dos Rios. Many of the victims had gunshots to their extremities. Four took themselves to local hospitals. One female victim remains in stable condition at the hospital. Detectives are at the scene and the investigation remains active and ongoing. By 8:40 a.m., all marked police cars had cleared the scene. In the financial markets, this is by Noel Randowich and Ragini Mather from Reuters. Standard & Poor's 500 and NASDAQ close higher. The S&P 500 and NASDAQ ended sharply higher on July 6th with Broadcom and other chip stocks rallying as investors bought shares in companies related to artificial intelligence that are expected to drive a stronger second quarter earnings season. Broadcom jumped 3.7% after the chipmaker and Apple agreed to extend a deal through 2031 to develop and supply a range of custom chips. The S&P 500 information technology sector climbed 1.3%, while Philadelphia's SE Semiconductor Index gained 2.2% after two straight sessions of losses. This is a market that's leaving a lot of people out. If you're not in certain tech names, if you're not in semiconductors, then you're basically missing the entire rally, said Jake Dollahide, Chief Executive Director of Longbow Asset Management in Tulsa, Oklahoma. I think it's a very tenuous rally. There is a risk, particularly if the Fed continues to see high interest rates for longer. Taking advantage of massive investor demand for AI-related chip stocks, South Korea's SK Hynix was set to debut on the NASDAQ later this week. Microsoft shares fell almost 1% after the tech heavyweight said it was cutting about 2.1% of its workforce, or roughly 4,800 jobs. What the market is saying is Microsoft can't afford all of its CapEx, and there's not a clear return on invested capital yet. Therefore, laying off people in lieu of moderating CapEx spend is perceived as a negative, said Thomas Haynes, chairman of the Great Hill Capital LLC. In economic data, the Institute for Supply Management says its non-manufacturing purchasing managers index edged down to 54 in June, matching expectations. SpaceX dipped 1% with over $26 billion worth of its stocks exchanged, most of that in the final seconds of the session. Elon Musk's rocket and AI giant is set to join the tech-heavy NASDAQ 100 on July 7th. The S&P 500 climbed 0.72% to end the session at 7,537.43. The NASDAQ gained 1.12% to 26,121.16 points, while the Dow Jones Industrial Average rose 0.29% to 53,055.91. Even though the S&P 500 rose, declining stocks outnumbered rising ones within the index by a 1.3-to-1 ratio. Following July 7 gains, the S&P 500 is up about 10% in 2026, and it remains down about 1% from its record high close on June 2nd. With major U.S. companies set to begin reporting quarterly earnings in the next few days, investors have high expectations. Analysts expect S&P 500 companies to increase their earnings by an aggregate 24% year over year in the second quarter, according to LSEG I/B/E/S. Tech sector earnings are projected to jump about 65%. Delta Airlines and PepsiCo are set to report results later in the week. Following a cooler than expected jobs report last week, traders see a 25% chance of a 25 basis point rate hike in the central bank's July 29th meeting, according to CME's FedWatch tool. Hawkish bets have risen after the June Fed meeting, the first under new chair Kevin Warsh. The minutes are due on July 8th. Fed Governor Christopher Waller said on July 7th that forward guidance can be a valuable tool that speeds up the impact of monetary policy under the right circumstances, but it can become problematic. Volume on the U.S. exchanges was relatively light, with 16.8 billion shares traded compared to an average 23.4 billion shares over the previous 20 sessions. Here's an interesting story. It's by Darius Matenko and Anna Boitenko from Reuters. Bird nests of fiber optic cables show war's impact on Ukraine. Woven from fiber optic cables and grass, a small bird's nest found near the front line of the war in Ukraine shows how the more than four-year-old conflict is reshaping the natural environment. Areas along the 746-mile front line are covered with ultra-thin fiber-optic cables, which are used by Ukrainian and Russian troops to guide aerial attack drones to make them impervious to electronic jamming. The cables, which can stretch for about 12 miles, lie tangled in trees and scattered across fields and on rooftops of towns in Ukraine's front regions, glistening in the sunlight like giant spiderweb. Birds have been repurposing the discarded cables to weave their nests, says Yana Hainko, a senior researcher at Kyiv's War Museum, cautiously examining the two delicate nests which the armed forces sent to the museum. Objects such as bird nests with fragments of optic fiber demonstrate the change in the nature of the war. Russia invaded Ukraine in February of 2022 with tanks, armored vehicles, and artillery. Trying to counter Russia's advances in such conventional equipment, Ukraine has poured resources into developing aerial drones. Drones now dominate the battlefield. Renko said researchers did not know which birds made the nest nor how they gathered the long cables. The first nest mainly contains dry grass and fiber optic cable, and it's pretty tightly twisted, she said. Ruta spoke to several Ukrainian servicemen in the frontline regions of Donetsk, Kharkiv, and Zaporizhia, who have found such nests and posted their pictures and videos online. Of the two nests, one of the two nests will remain in Kyiv as part of the War Museum's war collection. The other will be sent for study in the Netherlands and later returned. Ark Florian Heemstra, a biologist based in the Dutch city of Leiden, who specializes in artificial nest materials, said there were many species that could have built the nests. And by documenting this nest, we are also documenting the impact of war on nature in the Ukraine. Sports in the news. Soccer, FIFA's reversal criticized. FIFA's decision not to uphold the automatic one-game ban for United States men's national team striker Florian Balogun was sharply opposed by the sports governing body in Europe as incomprehensible and unjustifiable. Balogun was issued a red card after scoring what proved to be the winning goal last week in the USMT match with Bosnia-Herzegovina. A red card holds an automatic suspension during World Cup competition, and by UEFA's count, 188 other red cards issued during the history of the World Cup led to that punishment, with only one prior exception, Brazil's Garrincha in 1962. The decision from FIFA on Sunday permits Balogun, the top scorer for the U.S. in the 2026 World Cup, to avoid the immediate sanction and play in Monday's round of 16 match against Belgium. The appeal on the decision was made by Belgium on Monday, but a ruling might not have made it before the match against the USMT begins. As United States President Donald Trump declared a victory for having helped overturn the suspension, UEFA stood in stark opposition. UEFA, which debated FIFA in open disagreements on major issues and incidents in the past, said the latest decision to pause or erase suspension crossed a red line. Maxime Prevot, the Deputy Prime Minister of Belgium, decreed the intervention of Trump and U.S. officials. If a phone call is really the reason for this incomprehensible decision, it would be a blatant violation of the most basic rules of football and sport, Prevost said. Trump said on Monday, I asked for a review because I didn't think it was a foul. And Ireland welcomes home Cape Verde star after tournament run. Ireland may not have qualified for the World Cup, but the country enthusiastically took Cape Verde to their hearts thanks to Dublin-born defender Roberto Lopes, who arrived home to a warm welcome on Monday and will soon return to the nation's TV screens. Cape Verde became one of the stories of the tournament, winning the hearts of soccer fans around the globe. The debutants held Spain and Uruguay to draws and reached the knockout stage, where they came close to shocking reigning champions Argentina twice, coming from behind to force extra time before losing 2-0. Lopes paid a flying visit to Cape Verde on Sunday, where the team was welcomed by thousands at a homecoming celebration. But the 34-year-old, who played every minute on his side's adventure, was back in Dublin by Monday afternoon. This has been Nancy reading to you today from your Providence Journal. Have a wonderful day. Thank you for being here with me.
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8: Here's the forecast for the Boston and South Shore area. on the Talking Information Center from the National Weather Service. For today, cloudy showers, temperatures in the lower 70s. More of the same overnight with temperatures dropping down to the lower 60s. Starting cloudy on Wednesday, turning sunny, temperatures in the upper 70s. The sun rose this morning at 5:16, setting at 8:23 this evening. 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
5: Hello, this is Jean at the Talking Information Center reading the Atlantic Magazine. Beginning today with a piece from the July issue, How to Tell the American Story. Finding a common history that's both unsparing and unifying has proved all but impossible in recent years. It shouldn't be. By Yanni Applebaum. On a July afternoon in 2019, I found myself in a large, sun-dappled room within one of America's greatest states. An assemblage of distinguished jurists, Ivy League professors, nonprofit leaders, journalists and theologians sat around me in a half circle. I was trying to be on my best behavior, but I blurted out a word dirty enough to make them blanch. In my defense, I thought it was what I had been summoned there to do. An independent commission had spent the previous year contemplating the dismal state of American democracy. In dozens of focus groups that it had convened around the country, participants from across the political spectrum had been quick to identify sources of division, but requests to name the things that united them as Americans were generally met with nervous laughter. The commissioners themselves were convinced that the country needed a shared narrative, but were at odds with one another as to what it should be. And so they called in a handful of outsiders, myself among them, to help inject some fresh thinking into how to find one. The topic was so fraught that we all agreed, before attending, not to be quoted by name. Our first exercise, the facilitator explained, was intended to build trust, listing words or concepts that all Americans could endorse, even if our definitions might vary. He uncapped his marker and looked around expectantly. I sat there, surrounded by an uncomfortable silence, searching for a word so anodyne that no one could possibly object. I thought about the acute improbability of my own existence. One of my grandfathers was born to Greek immigrants from a village in the mountains above Sparta, the other to Jewish immigrants from what is now Belarus. Other ancestors had fled aboard the Mayflower from the persecution of Puritans in England, aboard a steamship from pogroms in Ukraine, aboard a schooner from Spanish repression in Cuba. Where else would a life like mine even be possible? But my loyalty to this country is not merely biographical. I've traveled widely enough abroad to acquire real gratitude for the liberties that Americans enjoy and for what its ideals have meant to those in other lands. I've also seen enough of the United States to be painfully aware of how often we fail to live up to those ideals at home. I knew that we were there to figure out how to reconcile those realities, but our common love for this country seemed like the right place to start. Patriotism, I volunteered. I had rolled a live grenade into the center of the room. One participant flinched as if struck. Suddenly, everyone was talking at once, voices and tempers rising. One woman said the word made her feel excluded. Another said it connoted violence and racism. Still another participant was offended that anyone could be offended by the word. The facilitator declined to write patriotism on the easel. As the quarreling continued, I sat back, stunned. All of the people in the room had come here for the specific purpose of finding a common narrative.

0: What hope did that project have if they could not even agree, each in their own way, on loving the country they were trying to save? Americans, of course, have never exactly agreed on why this country was founded or what it stands for. Fierce arguments over those questions have long divided families and roiled politics, and even once produced a bloody civil war. But throughout the 19th century and well into the 20th, a simplistic patriotic narrative prevailed. Providence designed that on this continent should be seen an example of democratic government, a textbook explained to young students in 1872, which means government of the people, for the people, by the people. Americans defined their nation in this way by their commitment to a common creed of equality, rights, and opportunity, and to a corresponding set of democratic ideals that they were modeling for the world. In practice, they generally fell short of those principles, sometimes seeming to pursue their abnegation more than their fulfillment. But the white men who built their fledgling republic around an idea instead of around a common ancestry opened the possibility that any who subscribed to its creed could become a citizen. Over time, other Americans demanded that the nation live up to its ideals and recognize their equality. For more than two centuries, our creedal nationalism has been a source of strength, binding together Americans of diverse faiths and backgrounds. But lately, we have discovered that it is also a vulnerability. A nation defined by blood and soil, built around a shared religion or ethnicity, can survive divergent narratives. To a country built on an idea, though, and bound together by a shared understanding of our history, the inability to tell a common story might well prove fatal. In recent decades, the traditional American story has come under sustained attack from both flanks. On the left, scholars and activists suspicious of nationalism have pushed to redefine the United States as a country exceptional mostly for its flaws and crimes. On the right, politicians and commentators hostile to diversity have sought to gloss over those sins and, most recently, lay claim to the nation on behalf of heritage Americans. Unable to agree on how to tell our story, we have swiftly abandoned efforts to tell it at all. The hours devoted to social studies in schools are shrinking, and survey courses in American history are vanishing from college campuses. The signature event of the nation's 250th birthday might prove to be not a keynote speech or a patriotic pageant, but a no-holds-barred UFC fight on the South Lawn of the White House. Most Americans are still proud of their country, although the percentage has been declining with each successive generation, and the decline is particularly steep among young progressives. If patriotism is going to be a word that can be used in polite company, then we will need to figure out how to tell the story of ourselves, because without a coherent national story, we will fail to be a coherent nation. Our present disagreements would have astonished the historians of the mid-20th century, who found America more remarkable for its consensus than for its conflicts. Americans, the historian Lewis Hartz argued, embraced a common liberal tradition built around a respect for democracy, property, and individual liberty. Many of the scholars in this Cold War-era consensus school were, like Hartz, the children of Jewish immigrants, who had found in America a vital refuge, and they wanted to explain its exceptionality. They held a flattering mirror up to the country. Their books became bestsellers, they wrote for popular magazines, and they advised prominent politicians. But theirs was hardly the whole story. In the 1960s, as women and people of color entered the academy in larger numbers, they set about telling the stories that the consensus school had glossed over or ignored. The explosion of scholarship they produced was a tremendous boon for history, the Harvard historian Jill Lepore told me, widening our understanding of our past. The focus of academics swung to class, race, and gender, to giving voice to the voiceless and documenting injustices. No single national story seemed capable of capturing the full diversity of America, and it seemed wrong to even try. People were suspicious of any national story as the handmaiden of ethnic nationalism or white nationalism, Lepore explained. Patriotic histories, after all, had long been used to buttress the oppressive systems that these scholars now sought to unmask. As professors pursued the separate histories of various groups, uncovering neglected stories and challenging facile assumptions, they made comparatively little effort to assemble the pieces into a comprehensible narrative. Scholars largely stopped writing single-volume histories of the United States. The new histories disagreed with the mid-century consensus school less over the facts than over which ones to emphasize and how to string them together into a story. Take the simple question of democracy. In revolutionary America, the franchise was extraordinarily widespread. More than half of adult white men could vote, while in England only about 1 in 7 could do the same. And in the Young Republic, enfranchisement would quickly expanded further, with perhaps 80% of adult white men, 90% in some states, coming to hold the right to vote. This was truly an unprecedentedly broad form of democracy. It was also one that almost entirely excluded women, who, under the doctrine of coverture, had their legal personhood merged into that of their husbands. Black Americans, most of whom were enslaved, and Native Americans, denied citizenship in their own land. The fight to expand the franchise produced a long, at times blood-drenched struggle that has not yet ended. Previous historians had tended to highlight the breadth of the franchise. Now, a new generation instead tallied the damage of disenfranchisement and told the stories of the individuals and groups fighting to secure the right to vote. The history wars soon spilled beyond college campuses, spreading to high schools and even grade schools. In 1991, the George H.W. Bush administration set out to develop common history standards, and the chair of the National Endowment for the Humanities, Lynn Cheney, asked a center at UCLA to produce them. But when conservatives reviewed the guidelines, which reflected the latest scholarship, they did not like what they found. Cheney denounced the standards for emphasizing America's failings over its achievements, and Rush Limbaugh said that they aim to teach students that America is a rotten place. The Senate voted to reject the standards 99-1. By 2001, when Bush's son and Cheney's husband came into office, they were painfully aware of just how contentious a topic history could be. So as their administration worked with Congress to create the tough accountability framework of No Child Left Behind, they delicately set the question of how to teach history to the side. NCLB held schools responsible for their students' performance on standardized tests, but only in English and math. There was no such exam for history, less because reformers cared too little about it than because, ironically, everyone cared too much to agree on what should be tested. That's been bad for American education and worse for America. Schools that struggled to make the grade on math and English swiftly cut back on other subjects to compensate. At the elementary level, the largest decreases came in the time devoted to social studies, which within a few years dropped by a third, or 76 minutes each week. The high school history classroom, meanwhile, became the safest place to park the football coach so that he could earn a full-time salary safely removed from the subjects tested under NCLB. Within a decade, more than a third of social studies educators were coaching sports or teaching phys ed. They had fewer years of experience and were far more reliant on textbooks and worksheets than their less athletic colleagues, who leaned more heavily on primary sources. Students joked that all of their history teachers had the same first name, Coach. States have since haltingly rolled out standards for history education, but after 30 years of reform, students' performance on history exams has slightly declined. Just 14% are rated proficient. The abandonment of the effort to tell the American story is hardly limited to high schools or universities. Nowhere is it more evident, in fact, than in the preparations for America's 250th birthday. When the Biden administration took over the nascent project, it simply punted on the question of how to create something unifying. The Federal Semiquincentennial Commission instead invited people to record their personal history on the theory that your story is America's story. Local institutions were encouraged to plan events that would speak to their particular communities. Donald Trump returned to office in 2025, excited to put his own stamp on the occasion. But he appears to have little notion of precisely what we should be honoring. It is hard to discern any message, beyond the president's love of spectacle and celebrity, from a mixed martial arts bout on the South Lawn, or an Indy car race in Washington, D.C., or a colossal archway near the entrance to Arlington National Cemetery. Trump's proposal for a National Garden of American Heroes, where visitors could commune with statues of 250 historic figures, is simply bewildering. The list of honorees bears less resemblance to a pantheon collectively embodying the American idea than to the setup of a bad joke. Davy Crockett, Julia Child, and Kobe Bryant walk into a bar. It's our 250th birthday, and no one seems to know what we're celebrating. Johann Niem was not quite 3 years old when his parents left Mumbai for San Francisco in 1976. He landed in a world of tantalizing possibility, that people could become better, freer, more prosperous. And as he grew up, eating masala dosas and also Thanksgiving turkey, he understood that he was at once an Indian immigrant and fully American. "Pretty astounding, right?" he told me. "A claim that someone from South Asia can come to this country and become American." That claim has astounded new arrivals from the start. President John Quincy Adams, a popular anecdote relates, once asked an Irishman how he liked the United States. "Indeed, sir," he replied, "I like it very much. I like it so much that I intend soon to become a native." The story was retold in jest, but it contained a deep truth. You had to be born an Irishman, but as President Ronald Reagan put it, anyone from any corner of the earth can come to live in America and become an American. Niem is now a historian at Western Washington University, where he has watched the erosion of that promise in dismay. Last year, he delivered the annual lecture on the state of the discipline to the American Historical Association, lamenting the loss of a common and inclusive narrative. It drew furious responses, including from one leftist scholar who accused him of retreat, if not outright capitulation, to the fell logic of nationalism. In recent decades, Niem told me, there have been three competing versions of the American story. The first is grounded in the notion that the United States is a work in progress. This approach mixes the self-flattery of some older histories with frank acknowledgement of the many ways in which America has fallen short of its ideals, incorporating the critical scholarship of recent decades. It approaches the American story as an ongoing struggle between our best impulses and our worst. Niem calls this approach the mainstream school because it is how most Americans still think about their country, even though it has fallen from favor on campus. On the left, an approach that Niem terms post-American has taken root, pushing the arguments of the 1970s in an ever more emphatic direction. The United States was built on racism and genocide, it contends, a settler colonial nation founded in white supremacy, irredeemably illiberal and oppressive. Many scholars who pursue this approach actively seek to decenter the nation in their narratives. They find no common inspiration to be taken from this history, only a litany of sins requiring atonement. The right, meanwhile, is pursuing what Neem calls a hyper-American approach, fueled in part by opposition to the post-American turn on the left. In some ways, the histories of this school call back to those written in the 19th century, casting the country's origin as providential, not quite an immaculate conception, but not far off, and emphasizing the morality and timelessness of America's founding creed. Slavery, in their telling, was not a system on which the country was built, but a deviation from the immutable truths on which it was founded. To reckon too closely with the darker chapters of our past, they suggest, is to risk disenchanting the nation. Trump's 1776 commission typically called for approaching American history with reverence and love. Last July, Vice President Vance joined the debate, attacking then-New York City mayoral candidate Zoran Mamdani for saying that he is proud of our country even as we constantly strive to make it better. To Vance, Mamdani's words fail to display the gratitude and deference that he believes immigrants like Mamdani ought to show, not only to the American past, but also to past Americans. "Who the hell do these people think they are?" he asked. Then he took things one step further. "America is not just an idea," Vance declared, contending instead that we're a particular place with a particular people. Neem discerns within all of this a strange convergence, as both the far right and the far left have come to agree that the history of the United States has been defined by whiteness. The left no longer believes that immigrants of diverse backgrounds should assimilate themselves into a national culture tainted by white supremacy, while the right views immigrants' very presence in the country as a threat to that same national culture. Naturalized citizens have a particular commitment to the American project. They tend to be more patriotic than native-born Americans, more trusting in our institutions, and more likely to believe that the world would be better off if people elsewhere resembled Americans. But as our national story narrows, it has begun to exclude them. "I've seen a change on both ends that makes it harder for someone like me to be an American," Neem said. Amid all the fracture and contention, though, are some recent signs that Americans are again seeking a way to tell an inclusive national story, as progressives have begun to fear that the American system might in fact be lost. Many have rediscovered its virtues. In 2016, as Trump barreled toward the White House, Khizr Khan brandished a pocket constitution at the Democratic National Convention to raucous applause from Hillary Clinton and Bernie Sanders supporters alike. During Trump's first term, the baby boomers who once burned flags in youthful rebellion marched off to join the resistance wrapped in the stars and stripes. In his second, the No Kings rallies have looked back to the founding era for inspiration. Historians, many of whom had spent decades tearing apart patriotic myths and decentering the nation-state, awoke to discover that they had, in effect, ceded the task of telling the American story to the likes of Bill O'Reilly and Newt Gingrich. A few, perhaps emboldened by the growing popular hunger for a narrative, began to produce accounts grounded in the mainstream school, wrestling with America's defects while still recognizing its ideals. In 2018, Jill Lepore published These Truths, the sort of sweeping single-volume history of the nation that no prominent scholar had attempted in generations. The following year, Boston College history professor Heather Cox Richardson launched a newsletter on the premise that, to understand the present, we have to understand how we got here. She swiftly became the most successful author on Substack. This is not to say that any agreement on the American project is about to be found. From the vantage point of some on the left, Trump has looked less like a threat to America's virtues than a confirmation of its vices, decisive evidence that the United States has been a white supremacist state all along. In the New York Times's The 1619 Project, the journalist Nicole Hannah-Jones argued that the American story began not in 1776, but in 1619 with the advent of slavery. The contributions of Black Americans and the consequences of slavery belong at the very center of our national narrative, she claimed. Critics, some eminent historians among them, were swift to note that Hannah-Jones's history was reductive and, in places, simply wrong. Trump found in the 1619 Project a useful foil, attacking it as toxic propaganda, ideological poison that, if not removed, will dissolve the civic bonds that tie us together. But although her account of America's origins was extremely gloomy, Hannah-Jones also offered a more optimistic view of the country's progress through the ensuing centuries. The project chronicled the struggle of Black Americans to perfect these ideals of liberty, freedom, equality in the law, equality in society, she told me, and that's a redemptive, unifying narrative, albeit not one that she is sure the nation is ready to accept. Notably, Hannah-Jones's essay ends with her wish that she could tell her younger self to boldly, proudly draw the stars and those stripes of the American flag. Conservatives frequently warn that the close study of the darkest chapters of our past will erode any sense of patriotism. In Hannah-Jones's case, at least, it had the opposite effect. One question she'd sought to answer as she researched her essay was why newly emancipated slaves did not leave the country that had so wronged them, as she assumed they would have wanted to do. She read their accounts and saw them argue that at the moment they had finally gained rights and citizenship, they could not abandon the only land they had ever known. They resolved to stay and to make the nation what it could and should have been. I actually did find that really inspiring, she told me, and I think that's the first time I ever felt I could see a path to patriotism. After Lepore published These Truths, she was astonished by the number of readers who reached out to tell her what the book meant to them. One woman wrote to say that she had bought it to study for her citizenship exam, but, enthralled, kept reading. I really feel like I belong here now, she wrote, because I understand the whole journey that is the story of this land and this people and these ideas and this country. Most significantly, Lepore found that readers wanted to know the full story of their country, the progress and the revanchism, the beauty and the ugliness, the racial massacres, and the Indian New Deal. The Trump administration seems allergic to this kind of complexity. Last March, it issued an executive order on restoring truth and sanity to American history. Among other measures, it instructed the National Park Service to remove signs that inappropriately disparage historical figures instead of focusing on the greatness of American achievements. A display on George Washington's slaves came down in Philadelphia. An exhibit at the Grand Canyon was stripped of a passage noting that federal officials had pushed tribes off their land to establish the park. Deleting accounts of the past, not because they are false, but because they are true, betrays a curious lack of confidence. Do the censors fear that Americans will cease to love their country once they know the full story? The evidence suggests otherwise. Large majorities of Americans prefer history that challenges what they know over accounts that reinforce it. By an almost 9-to-1 margin, they think it's at least as important to learn about other racial and ethnic communities as about their own. And they overwhelmingly agree on the importance of learning about past harms, even when doing so makes them uncomfortable. I've been on the road literally for 7 years since the project came out, in every type of community, Hannah-Jones told me, and I've never had someone walk away and say they hate this country. They say they're ashamed of things this country has done, that they're deeply disappointed, and they want to see the country be better. Americans appear aligned not with the unquestioning patriotism of the naval hero Stephen Decatur, who was said to have declared, "My country, right or wrong," but with the deeper patriotism of the Reconstruction-era Senator Carl Schurz, who added, "If right, to be kept right, and if wrong, to be set right." The American story, the whole American story, deserves to be told. People are hungry to hear it. History, Neem told me, shapes how we understand the moment we're living in and makes it possible for us to see where we're going. As our understanding of the past constantly shifts, how we choose to retell our story matters. When the historical revolution of the 1960s and 70s insisted that we contend with America's bigotry and exclusion, Neem said, the mainstream narrative evolved to give us a story in which overcoming racism was becoming more American. Our nation is still evolving. Whether the story we tell ourselves can continue to evolve along with it remains to be seen. I asked Lepore if the United States could cohere without a common narrative. "Everything ends," she replied, "and this could be a part of what unravels it." But Neem was more hopeful. "Realizing what we're losing might enable us to remember the America we want," he said. Just down the street from where I live lies one of America's smallest national cemeteries. On a bright July morning several years ago, I visited it with my daughter on the anniversary of the Civil War battle it commemorates. Together with a handful of neighbors, we stuck small American flags by the marble headstones of 40 men and boys who, far from their homes, fought in defense of the idea that all are created equal, bound together in a common project. They won the battle, but lost their lives. For us, the living, their unfinished work remains. Next, from the books section of The Atlantic's June issue, How America Celebrated Its 100th Birthday. The Centennial Exhibition of 1876 promised a glorious industrial future. Outside its gates, the country seethed with violence and corruption. By Jake Lundberg. William Dean Howells, the editor of The Atlantic, wandered through Philadelphia's Centennial Exhibition of 1876, trying to make sense of a spectacle that defied description. Two wheels, one small, one large, seemed to tell the story of the great transformation on display. The small one was made of wood, an old spinning wheel set up in a rude log cabin meant to conjure colonial Plymouth. As Howells related, a reenactor playing the Mayflower Pilgrim, Priscilla Alden, paused in her work to give an old Quaker woman a turn. At first, the woman's long, unwanted fingers seemed rusty. She struggled to splice the thread, then got it tangled while Howells and others watched in breathless silence. Finally, though, her dexterity revived, and the wheel came to life with a soft, triumphant burr, while the crowd heaved a sigh of relief. It was, Howells reflected, altogether the prettiest thing I saw at the Centennial. But Howells and millions of other Americans went to Philadelphia as much to look forward as to look back. Far more thrilling than the wooden spinning wheel was a huge cast-iron wheel, 30 feet in diameter and 122,000 pounds, turning almost noiselessly at the center of the complex works of the Corliss engine in Machinery Hall, driven by steam pumped in from a separate building. Howells sat, stunned, before the engine's infinitely varied machinery, working with unerring intelligence. No Priscilla Alden or old Quaker was necessary here, just a single, mostly idle attendant whose only job was to occasionally put down his newspaper and administer a few drops of oil. In Centennial, the Great Fair of 1876 and the Invention of America's Future, the historian Fergus M. Bordowich takes a tour of the exhibition and, venturing beyond it, takes the measure of America on its 100th birthday. At not quite 200 pages of text, the book is brisk and tightly constructed, filled with vivid characters and finely wrought, often wrenching scenes. Along the way, Bordowicz finds a country caught between the marvel of its material progress, what he calls a phantasmagorical theater of national glory, and the fragility of its ideals and institutions. While the fair celebrated a confident industrial future, the nation outside its gates seethed with violence, corruption, and social inequality. Writing in our own anniversary moment, when historical narratives are themselves the stuff of cultural and political conflict, Bordowicz largely lets the discord speak for itself. But taken together, the dizzying disorientations of 1876 can't help fueling grim conclusions. Bordowicz, who has written forceful histories of the Underground Railroad, the radicalism of the Republican Congress during the Civil War, and Reconstruction-era Ku Klux Klan violence, presents a country turning its back on two revolutions, those of 1776 and 1865. In their place, Americans embraced a third, an industrial revolution that rendered the spinning wheel a quaint relic of the past and the iron wheel an object of faith for the future. The centennial commenced on the morning of May 10, 1876, with a seemingly providential break in the rain. The program, which included lengthy speeches on the marvels of American growth and an orchestra playing an array of national anthems from around the world, in addition to Richard Wagner's made-to-order American Centennial March, had swelled to fit the exhibition's hybrid nature. What had originally been intended as a national birthday celebration had been joined to a World's Fair displaying the material wonders of the industrial age. The ensuing event, which ran for the next 6 months, was designed to show how happily material progress and national glory could be made to blend. Financed through a mix of public and private money, and enabled in no small part by the backroom maneuvering of the Pennsylvania Railroad boss Thomas Scott, whose lines stood to benefit from the traffic, it was a perfect Gilded Age confection. The massive glass and iron main building was the largest man-made structure on the planet at the time, encompassing more than 21 acres of floor space. It was just one of some 200 buildings across the site, many of them sparkling architectural showpieces dedicated to, among other things, pomology, photography, brewing, dairy processing, and glassmaking. Nations and states commissioned their own buildings, a Tudor mansion for England, a residence and bazaar for Japan, a cottage for Connecticut, a Spanish moss-fringed log cabin for Mississippi. Fairgoers could see some of the first mechanical typewriters in action, sample Charles E. Heyer's root beer, hear the ear-splitting annunciator of Western Electric's new heat-sensitive fire alarm. When the exhibition closed in November, at least 9,799,392 people, about 20% of the U.S. population, had visited, including a 79-year-old man who walked from New Albany, Indiana, with the aid of a stick cut and carved in the 1810s. Most of those who went were delightfully overwhelmed. In a letter home, a young woman from Providence, Rhode Island, struggled to find words for what she saw. "Dear Mother, oh, oh, oh, oh, oh!" Your affectionate daughter, Mary. Even Alexander Graham Bell, whose newly invented telephone was one of the fair's sensations, said that it was all so prodigious and wonderful that it absolutely staggers one. Behind the unspeakable wonders of Machinery Hall stood a world of labor, dirty, dangerous, and low paid, that constituted a grave threat to the values of the Republic. Such toil clashed with Jeffersonian ideals that equated independent proprietorship of farms and shops with the moral virtue necessary for honest citizenship. Just before the Civil War, Abraham Lincoln had said that men performing wage labor for more than a short stint suffered from either a dependent nature which prefers it, or improvidence, folly, or singular misfortune. By 1876, industrial wage labor was the permanent misfortune of a growing class of people. Their absence from the spectacle and machinery hall was telling. The ingenuity of those who designed and displayed the machines fit easily on the trajectory of national greatness. The drudgery of those who did the grunt work off-site did not. The old ethos that Lincoln had believed in still had enough purchase that workers themselves bore the blame for their own miseries. "Had an unfortunate accident this morning," a Pittsburgh plant manager working for Andrew Carnegie reported, one of Bordowich's many well-chosen quotes. "Rope on cupola hoist broke, and cage fell, catching the hoist boy in the act of crossing under, crushing him to a jelly. It was caused by the boy's carelessness and disobedience of order, and the poor fellow paid the penalty with his life. Delayed works slightly." Events unfolding that summer in Pennsylvania coal country, about 100 miles away from the exhibition, showed how little hope there was to at least improve working conditions through unions and other forms of labor organizing. As Bordowich narrates in an astonishing set piece, the Philadelphia and Reading Coal and Iron Company had seen to that. When it sought retribution against Irish miners who had gone on strike the previous year, it didn't merely have the backing of public authority in Schuylkill County, it was the public authority. With the help of a private police force, the company's president took on the powers of a district attorney and personally prosecuted a set of cases against the miners, most of whom were labor activists. In a series of show trials, the men were charged with murder and assorted acts of terror, and 20 were sent to the gallows. If industrial workers were largely absent from the centennial, Bordowich shows how Native Americans turned into a different kind of disappearing act. Pardon me. Assumed for decades to be vanishing before the tide of Anglo-American civilization, they had become objects of ethnological interest, their primitive cultures underscoring the marvels of the present age. Taking the lead on the event's many Native American exhibits, the Smithsonian's director, Joseph Henry, first planned to stage a living display of several hundred Native Americans, a Museum of Natural History diorama brought to life. But ongoing hostilities in the West got in the way. Instead, Henry sent expeditions to gather as many Native American artifacts as possible in order to present savage life and conditions in all grades and places. For fairgoers, the juxtaposition with mechanical developments was powerful. Beyond the exhibition, of course, the vanishing of Native Americans was not an abstraction, but a policy. Writing on the Indian question in 1873, Commissioner of Indian Affairs Francis A. Walker had asked, "What shall be done with the Indian as an obstacle to the national progress?" The answer, he hoped, would involve peaceful means, albeit with extant Western Indians coerced onto reservations, where they would be subject to a rigid reformatory control while learning to adopt Anglo-American culture and practices. More often, the putative peace policy devolved into war, as was the case with the American campaign against the Lakotas happening during the centennial. That campaign, provoked by America's violation of an existing treaty after the discovery of gold in the Black Hills, produced a great shock at the fair. Just 3 days after the triumphant 4th of July celebrations in Philadelphia, news arrived that the Lakotas had routed American forces under the command of General George Armstrong Custer near the Little Bighorn River in the Montana Territory. Custer, who was killed along with more than 260 of his men, had confidently predicted that civilization in its advancing tread will roll mercilessly over the Plains Indians. Only weeks before, he'd been at the Centennial to take in the wonders of civilization in its advancing tread. For Black Americans, the Centennial posed a pressing question. What place would they have in the national future it claimed to celebrate? Some, such as Representative Josiah Walls of Florida, anticipated that the fair would blot out all questions of minor differences and all hurtful recollections of past disagreements. Walls was mostly right, just not in the way he hoped. Bordowich describes how, at a moment when political support for Reconstruction was ebbing, the exhibition staged a reconciliation not between races, but between regions. White Northerners and white Southerners restored their old bonds of friendship through symbolic gestures. Union and Confederate generals seated together, a relative of Robert E. Lee reading the Declaration of Independence on the 4th of July. Still, claiming their place in both the exhibition and the nation at large remained a goal of Black Americans. Members of the African Methodist Episcopal Church commissioned a monument to Richard Allen, a prominent Black Philadelphian of the early Republic and the founder of the denomination. We intend to leave Philadelphia in 1876, as did the heroes in 1776, with a fixed resolve to achieve noble results, the group announced, and in 1976, we expect our progeny to gather around the monument in question, shed tears of gratitude for the example we have left them, and call us blessed. Delayed first by a missed deadline, and then by a train accident, the monument was installed just a week before the exhibition closed. In Allen's absence, the most prominent memorialization for Black Americans was a restaurant, not a monument or pavilion. When a white Atlanta businessman proposed to open a restaurant of the South, Centennial commissioners welcomed the prospect. The waitstaff would be among the only Black employees on the fairgrounds. Black workers were mostly excluded from the Centennial. And their job would include playing enslaved people on a plantation, singing quaint melodies, and strumming the banjo. Northern fetishization of Southern slavery was nothing new. The minstrel show had become popular in Northern cities in the decades before the Civil War. But the success of the restaurant and its apparent nostalgia for slavery seemed to complete a notable shift in national sentiment since Appomattox. Many Northerners, Republicans at least, had linked Black freedom to national progress immediately after the Civil War. That connection had all but faded by 1876, amid violent campaigns to redeem Southern states from Republican rule and Black voters. As Bordowich relates in a harrowing account, those efforts had turned to South Carolina in the summer of 1876. Well aware that they were in the minority in their state, South Carolina's redeemers had been waiting for a chance to provoke a riot and teach the Negroes a lesson. As the future governor and Senator Ben Tillman recalled, it was generally believed, Tillman wrote, that nothing but bloodshed and a good deal of it could so well answer the purpose of redeeming the state from Negro and carpetbag rule. The Redeemers had their opening when two white men in a carriage confronted a Black militia marching in a 4th of July parade in the town of Hamburg. When the two men returned for a court date 4 days later, they came with a mob and a cannon. The militiamen did not appear at the courthouse, but took shelter instead in a nearby building that housed their weapons and ammunition. In the ensuing standoff, the mob, including Tillman and his rifle club, began shelling the building. When the militiamen were driven from the building, the mob killed six of the men, as well as the town's Black marshal, cutting out his tongue. The massacre was just a piece of what became a successful campaign to oust the Republican governor and legislature. The following month, a Black South Carolina Republican wrote to President Ulysses S. Grant, begging for federal protection, after another armed white group attacked a party meeting and demanded that the men give up the flag or be shot. At the Centennial's closing on November 10, 1876, there was no providential break in the rain. Those on hand for the ceremonies packed into Judges Hall for valedictory reflections and final rounds of Handel's Hallelujah Chorus, Wagner's March, and a rendition of America. Grant declared the exhibition over, and a telegrapher tapped out instructions to the Corliss engine's operator to halt the great machine. 3 days earlier, on Election Day, the great machine of American self-government had also come to a halt. That year's presidential contest pitted New York's Democratic governor, Samuel J. Tilden, against Ohio's Republican governor, Rutherford B. Hayes. Neither was a man of great charisma. Tilden shy, Hayes upright, teetotal, and vague, but everyone knew what was at least nominally at stake in the election. In addition to taking on the widespread corruption with which the Republicans had become associated, Tilden promised an end to Reconstruction. Hayes paid lip service to the rights of former slaves, while also voicing his commitment to reconciliation between the North and the South. Though the choice was not exactly stark, the outcome was opaque. Bordowich offers a concise account of the tangled mess that followed. Tilden won the popular vote and stood on the precipice of claiming the Electoral College, but given rampant problems and irregularities, the nation teetered on the edge of a constitutional abyss, as Bordowich writes. The result came down to three southern states, Florida, South Carolina, and Louisiana, in which both parties claimed victories in state and national races. Absent the violence and intimidation visited upon black voters, the Republicans would likely have won each state, but winners were impossible to determine. Florida ended up with three separate vote counts. In South Carolina, where the number of votes exceeded the number of eligible voters, two legislatures and two governors vied for control and haggled over the presidency. Louisiana's electoral commissioner put the state's returns up for sale to the highest bidder, while a monitoring commission tossed out the results from 15 parishes in which the fraud and violence had been particularly egregious. Another civil war loomed. While the White League in Louisiana threatened to attack the statehouse, and representatives of rival governments, all heavily armed, faced off in South Carolina, former Union General George B. McClellan, a Tilden supporter, talked of marching on Washington at the head of an army. Resolution came only through shadowy negotiations and political compromises. Congress created a special electoral commission, composed of senators, representatives, and Supreme Court justices, to determine the outcome, but its deliberations quickly broke along partisan lines. In a series of backroom dealings, Democrats agreed to accept Hayes' election if federal troops were withdrawn from the South. Reconstruction, already heading toward a violent end in places like Hamburg, came to an official close as Hayes removed the last federal troops from the South 7 weeks after his inauguration. Not long before the centennial exhibition ended, a Massachusetts man published a poem in a Washington, D.C. newspaper telling the story of Hamburg. Just a few columns over from a grim run of headlines leading an article on continuing violence associated with the election. The poem isn't in Bordowich's book, but like the stark contrasts in its pages, the lines speak to our moment. "Let others tell of the nation's glory," the poet began. His attention would be elsewhere. "I sound no paeans of valor and fame. My song is shadowed by strains of sadness. I tell the tale of the nation's shame." On the 250th anniversary, we are no less caught between the glory and the shame than our forebears were on the 100th. Since the 1960s, the writing of American history has largely been a project of recovering and reckoning with conquest and its legacies, racism and the limits of democratic practice, and horrific events like the Hamburg Massacre. The aim of the official anniversary proceedings, embodied in President Trump's 2025 executive order, has been to restore truth and sanity to American history, and in the process, to recover the glory and forget the shame. That effort was vividly realized in Philadelphia earlier this year when the National Park Service removed a slavery exhibit from the President's House in Independence National Historical Park. A federal judge's order to restore the exhibit is now being appealed, and the fight over where to look and how to look at our past remains the crux of our commemorations. Though we'll mostly be looking back at 1776 this year, Border Witch has done a great service in calling our attention to 1876. The soundness of our democratic machinery is again in doubt. We, too, wonder at the power of new technology and what it means for work. Race remains a source of conflict and a tool of power. Border Witch is as cautious in drawing such parallels as he is in spelling out the lessons that might lie in the juxtapositions of fairground and background. It's up to us to hear the echoes and to make sense of the glory and the shame. And with just a couple of minutes left, I will read a short poem from the July 2026 issue, "The Road Wound Upward" by Carl Kirchway. I dreamed of the mountains again and felt the rising joy as the road wound upward through the dark woods, then villages rank with silage and spattered with cow manure. All the needs of the body I didn't know any better, geraniums a vibration against the ancient chalets, no one else around, the clattering of water in log troughs unheard at that hour of afternoon, and I felt the names on my tongue. Huemos, Chesieres, Barbolesas, as the view opened out with the high snowfields beyond, almost too bright to bear. It was my life, you see, and everything still to do. It was spring. There was a path, the meadow full of wild flowers, leading to a little cemetery. I passed a man and a boy sitting beside the road. They raised their hands to me. Again, the title of that poem, "The Road Wound Upward," the poet Carl Kirchway. That concludes this week's reading from the Atlantic Magazine. My name is Jean, and it has been my pleasure to read for you.
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2: Here's the forecast for the Boston and South Shore area on the Talking Information Center from the National Weather Service. For today, cloudy, showers, temperatures in the lower 70s. More of the same overnight with temperatures dropping down to the lower 60s. Starting cloudy on Wednesday, turning sunny, temperatures in the upper 70s. The sun rose this morning at 5:16, setting at 8:23 this evening. 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
4: Hello, everyone. My name is Gabriella from the Talking Information Center. Today is Tuesday, the 7th of July, and I will be reading from the National Review magazine. The first article I will be reading is titled No Golden Age, written by Alfredo Carrillo Obregon, and is a part of the June 2026 edition of the National Review. Addressing the nation from the Rose Garden on the afternoon of April 2, 2025, President Donald Trump declared America's economic independence from the nations that had long ripped us off, heralding the start of a golden age for American consumers, companies, and workers. He dubbed the event Liberation Day. The president assured the American people that through so-called reciprocal tariffs applied on nearly every country, factories, and jobs would come roaring back to the United States. Foreign trade barriers would be broken down, and consumers would benefit through lower prices. A year on, despite the president's colossal promises of a new golden age, the reality looks much different. To begin, with the president's reciprocal tariffs are no longer. This past February, the U.S. Supreme Court invalidated the president's use of the International Emergency Economic Powers Act to impose these tariffs. Trump had declared a national emergency stemming from large and persistent trade deficits. The court's ruling also invalidated tariffs levied by the president through the IEEPA, pursuant to the other national emergency declarations. It thus overruled the primary mechanism of the president's tariff-setting agenda during his second term. Even before the court scrapped the Trump administration's reciprocal tariffs, however, these duties were riddled with tariff rate reductions and exemptions. First, the president paused the implementation of the tariffs for 90 days following a stock market plunge in reaction to his Liberation Day announcement, and he invited countries to negotiate lower rates during that time. Several U.S. trade partners, including the European Union, Japan, and South Korea, proceeded to negotiate agreements, or frameworks for agreements, with the administration, locking in lower reciprocal tariff rates in exchange for trade concessions and investment pledges. Then the president issued many rounds of exemptions from the reciprocal tariffs, most notably for semiconductors and certain electronics, including smartphones and computers, products from countries that negotiate agreements or framework agreements, and agricultural products. As a result, the applied U.S. tariff rate fell from 21.5% at its highest point in 2025 to 13.6% before the Supreme Court ruling. Most notably, only 42% of U.S. imports, based on 2024 import levels, were subject to IEEPA tariffs by the end of 2025. While these numbers help explain why the tariffs were not as harmful as many experts feared in April 2025, they also demonstrate that the president's policies, from the outset, were hampered by economic realities and influenced by political considerations. Myriad exemptions and rate reductions, notwithstanding, the president's tariffs undeniably raise prices for American consumers and producers. The emerging economic literature on the tariffs imposed in 2025 broadly finds that Americans paid for most of the tariffs' higher costs. Studies published by the National Bureau of Economic Research, Goldman Sachs, and the Brookings Institute, among others, find in the aggregate, Americans bore 77 to 96% of the 2025 tariffs' higher costs, with the American

0: companies paying for most of this tariff pass-through. At the same time, a Harvard Business School survey of products sold at large U.S. retailers found that tariffs led to higher retail prices of both imported and domestic goods in the same product categories. Not only did U.S. consumers pay for about 43% of the tariff-induced increase in the cost of imported goods, but import-competing U.S. producers also marked up their prices. The administration and proponents of protectionism often point out that tariffs did not lead to an inflationary spiral. A low bar, to be sure, yet many economists doubted this could happen from the outset. Even many economists opposed to the tariffs doubted that such a spiral, in part because imports of goods accounted for only 11% of U.S. GDP in 2024. These economic analyses consider tariffs' visible costs, that is, their effects on prices. Yet tariffs also impose invisible costs on Americans that, while harder to quantify, compound their economic damage. One of these unseen costs is the uncertainty surrounding U.S. tariff policy. The U.S. tariff code underwent 50 changes in 2025, most of them related to tariffs imposed and modified by the executive branch. That is double the average number of tariff changes in the preceding 5 years. It is no surprise, then, that researchers have quantified that uncertainty surrounding U.S. trade policy reached its highest point on record in April 2025. For businesses with global networks of suppliers that took years to build, this uncertainty is crippling. Another unseen cost is the degree to which various tariff regimes implemented in 2025 made the U.S. tariff code increasingly difficult to navigate, even for seasoned customs experts. Complex rules regarding tariff stacking, i.e., adding duty rates levied under separate regimes, have made the process of importing a product into the United States much more Byzantine and costly than it was a decade ago. The rules' opacity eroded the system's predictability. The Financial Times, for instance, noted a case in which U.S. Customs authorities assessed four identical shipments from Europe with four different tariff rates. The costs of complying with such complex import regulations and the prospect of higher tariff liabilities or penalties act as an additional barrier to importation, one that disproportionately affects small businesses. The tariffs impose real and significant economic costs on Americans and fomented political dysfunction at home and abroad. Domestically, the tariffs led to an explosion in special interest politics, driven by the opportunity to win exemptions from tariffs or higher barriers from overseas competitors. Tariff lobbying in 2025 reached levels not seen in years. Open Secrets data show that the number of registered clients for tariff lobbying climbed to 382 in 2025, a 218% increase relative to 2024. Bloomberg, meanwhile, reported that expenses on trade lobbying reached more than $900 million in the first half of 2025 alone and were 28% higher than in the first half of 2024. Perhaps the most egregious aspect of this tariff-related cronyism is its brazenness. Thousands of Americans watched as Apple CEO Tom Cook presented Trump with a statue sitting atop a 24-karat gold base and promised to invest $600 billion in the U.S. economy. 4 days later, iPhones, along with other products with embedded semiconductors, became exempt from the IEEPA reciprocal tariffs. Cook was far from the only prominent CEO with direct access to the president, an access that small businesses crushed by higher tariffs did not enjoy. Tariff-induced dysfunction has also put a strain on the country's judicial system. In anticipation of the Supreme Court's ruling invalidating the IEEPA tariffs, importers filed more than 2,000 lawsuits seeking refunds. In the wake of the court's decision, the government owes more than $160 billion in tariff refunds to more than 300,000 importers, with $700 million in additional taxpayer fund interest for every month if further delays issuing refunds. Not only did U.S. consumers pay for about 43% of the tariff-induced increase in the cost of imported goods, but import-competing U.S. producers also marked up their prices. The tariffs also tarnished America's reputation as a reliable trading partner. The duties ran afoul of America's commitments under the World Trade Organization and Free Trade Agreements, FTAs, it had previously negotiated. And the president's ongoing tariff threats further evince that U.S. trade policy, built for decades through careful cooperation between the executive and the legislative, runs on the whims of one man. It should not be surprising, therefore, that the affected countries are moving to establish alternative trading agreements. Just in the past few months, for instance, the European Union has inked comprehensive FTAs with the Southern Common Market, Australia, and India, while Canada is moving to conclude negotiations with the Association of Southeast Asian Nations, and reportedly looked to broker a bridge between the EU and the members of the Comprehensive and Progressive Trans-Pacific Partnership. Altogether, the Trump administration's tariff policies have accelerated a year-long trend whereby other countries negotiate and enter additional trade agreements, while the United States, now having entered an FTA since 2020, stands on the sidelines. Threatening high tariffs may serve to secure some purchase commitments and tariff concessions from foreign countries, but it is less effective at creating long-term competitive advantages for American farmers and businesses in foreign markets than traditional and meticulously negotiated agreements. Against the backdrop of high economic and political costs, the administration's tariff policies could be defensible only if they had produced the golden age the president heralded in his speech announcing the new tariff regime. The evidence so far suggests that this is not happening. Most notably, a tariff-induced manufacturing renaissance has not materialized. While industrial capacity indeed increased in 2025, this is only a continuation of a trend that started in early 2022. Real manufacturing output is unchanged from 2022. Real manufacturing value added, i.e. output minus cost of intermediate inputs, appears to be on track from historical high, yet this record has been broken nearly every year since the Great Recession in 2009. Meanwhile, inflation-adjusted spending on manufacturing facilities precipitously declined throughout 2025. The post-2022 decline in manufacturing capacity utilization continued, and the economy added no manufacturing jobs in 2025. While the U.S. manufacturing sector, as a result of many factors, has gone through fits and starts since 2022, the recent tariffs clearly have not reversed the sector's fortunes. On the contrary, they probably worsened them. Industry surveys during 2025 indicated that higher tariff-induced prices and tariff uncertainty depressed activity and growth for firms throughout most of the sector. Reshoring through appealing as a political rhetoric is not a viable business strategy for many of these businesses. Underscoring this point, the U.S. goods trade deficit increased in 2025, reaching an all-time high. Much of this increase materialized in the early months of the year, as firms front-loaded imports in anticipation of the administration's high tariffs. But mitigating the noise from these front-loading and excluding trade in gold, which distorted trade figures throughout 2025, reveal that monthly U.S. trade deficits are hovering at the same level as in late 2024. Meanwhile, declining bilateral deficits with certain countries, most notably China, have been offset by increased deficits with other countries, including Mexico, Vietnam, and Taiwan. In short, there has been no discernible improvement in the U.S. trade balance, and higher deficits point to the lack of substantial reshoring. The president's lofty foreign investment goals have not also been met. Indeed, quarterly foreign direct investment in the United States declined in the second half of 2025, and the total for 2025, $288.4 billion, was lower than the figures for the previous 5 years. The White House claims that foreign countries have pledged to invest about $5.2 trillion in the U.S. economy. Yet this implausible figure would mean nearly doubling the total stock for foreign investment in the U.S. economy, $5.7 trillion at the end of 2024, not adjusted for the changes in prices. Most countries reported investment pledges exceeding their total historical investment in the U.S. economy, further raising questions about the feasibility of achieving the president's investment targets. Liberation Day did not launch the promised era of economic prosperity. Taxes, prices, uncertainty, bureaucracy, and cronyism increased, while U.S. manufacturing, foreign investment, and the trade balance remained unchanged. And yet, the administration is moving to recreate the IEEPA tariff regime through other executive tariff authorities, including Sections 122 and 301 of the Trade Act of 1974. The most arbitrary and unpredictable tariffs may be behind us, but elevated protectionism is here to stay, and most Americans will be worse off because of it. The next article I will be reading is titled New York Testimonial and is an excerpt from Elegy in Blue, a novel written by Mark Halperin. This is a part of the June 2026 edition of the National Review. I know more about Warner Wanner Wienus. Yes, that was his name, although I often confuse it with Warner Werner Wienus, than I ever would want to know, wanted at one time to know, or should want to know. Only the convergence of the twain entwined our fates. Had Claire and I taken a different route, walked slightly faster or slower, been held up at a traffic light for longer, not held up for as long, everything would have been different. Everything. I would not know his odd name. I would not be living in one room, with little to my own name, but a dented colander and a radio I found on top of a garbage can. What a powerful effect for a man so ridiculously called, and whom, when he was alive, I knew for no more than 2 minutes, if that. His parents, who are still living, were the kind of people who make you want to close your eyes as hard as you can, grimace, hold your breath, and wish they didn't exist. The father, Professor of Philosophy Albert Wienus, was enthralled by Heidegger, Derrida, and Marcuse. The mother was a Latin teacher at a private school in the Bronx. Both Wienuses came from wealth, which is what enabled them on a professor's salary to live in a 10,000-square-foot apartment in the Beresford and indulge whatever hare-brained ideological musing that caught their fancy. The Wienus wealth was derived from Professor Wienus's father's invention of a useless culinary tool that now lives in the back of a drawer in probably every kitchen in America, and, more substantially, from the inheritance of a textile fortune, rugs and calico. Perhaps it was Mrs. Wienus, Latin teacher, who, after her husband insisted upon naming her son after Werner von Braun, chose Werner as the boy's middle name because Werner Wanner Wienus suggested Vinny Vidi Vici, but that is only a supposition. The existence of Professor Wienus and his wife's fortune allowed him the rare but ideological, logical accomplishment of being a Nazi and a communist at the same time, and of corrupting wave after wave of college students while he suffered no adverse consequences, but rather accumulated honorary degrees in the administration of young psychopaths like his son. Mrs. Wienus, I am told, preferred to be dressed as Madame Wienus because she claimed she was French, which never sat well with her husband, who coveted Alsace-Lorraine. She wasn't French, but rather one Lorinette Wurzbach, the daughter of Eastern European antisemites, born and raised in Bogota, the one in New Jersey. She was not quite right in the head, and I have it on good authority from the dry cleaner on Montauk Street, yes, the Wienuses would eventually move to Brooklyn Heights, that she would call up and say, "This is Lady Wienus of Parapoint Street. I'm calling to inquire if Viscount Wienus's shirts are ready." Luckily for her, Wurzbach to Wienus meant that had she monogrammed luggage, she wouldn't have to change it. That, other than his money, was a good reason as any for marrying Professor Wienus. She wore bottle glasses, repeatedly crashed their car, and most likely, from the time she was young, rather than answer questions, simply stared at the questioner with incredulity and disgust. Most people, including me, don't know how to deal with that. At least she knew Latin, in which she labored for many years to produce Mea Pugna, a translation of a work by one A. Hitler. The son needn't have grown up as he did, but he did. In fact, he was the little acorn that grew until he cast a shade of oblivion across the heavy nutted Wienus oak. I know one is not supposed to speak ill of the dead, especially when one is the one who has killed him. But wait. Unfortunately, I cannot forget the depositions, investigations, and expensive legal and archival research relating to his history from birth. Suffice is to say that before he reached puberty, he had been cited numerous times for cruelty to animals, assault and battery, auto theft, arson, and forced digital penetration. Rape would come later, when he was able. But due to his age, to social workers, totally unschooled in cost-benefit analysis, the fanciest lawyers on the planet, and judicial class prejudice that found refuge in the expression, "He comes from a good family," although he certainly did not, he never saw the inside of a jail, but rather spent, collectively, many years in very expensive and luxurious asylums, or as his mother actually used to say, "Isla," legally marinating in drugs that, if you will permit the vulgarity, totally effed up his already effed adolescent brain. Much later, as an adult perhaps, moved by his father's rejoinder to the saying, "The Germans are always wrong," the somewhat unbrilliant, "The Germans are always right," he moved to Germany. Whether or not the Germans are always right, always wrong, or obviously neither, one thing is certainly true. In Germany, no radicalization is ever enough, and murderous conviction of one sort or another always manages to overslop its bounds. Thus, Werner Wanner Wienus, for a while also the self-proclaimed Werner Himmler, became Mustafa bin Mustafa, and made his way to Turkey, where the thread was lost, and then apparently to Syria and Iraq. Despite his casual boast that he had once kept two Yazidi women as slaves, the claim of his association with the ISS could not be proved in the court of law, where the government unsuccessfully asserted it. He returned to the Beresford in the great discomfort of anyone who had to share an elevator with him. Perhaps because they were bigoted, or just too sensitive and spoiled, they did not want him to scream at them in Arabic and German. Eventually they sued, but the Wienuses countersued, and it was clear that adjudication would last for years. Werner Warner wasn't a sublet, a boarder, an Airbnb-er, or an overstaying guest. He was their son, who, when he wasn't sojourning in various Isla, had grown up in the Beresford and tried to set many fires there. I would not have thought that such people could actually exist, but they do, and he did. You can see it in the headlines, which they tend to make. Their beliefs and actions profoundly affect other people so much more than one-on-one. The cost they inflict on the free societies in which they shelter under necessary and slowly deliberative jurisprudence are hard to bear, ever-increasing, but thus far survivable by most other than a few, which is why they are tolerated. Most people are not their victims, and despite frequent protestations, most people do not have the empathy or compassion to side with the victims who slip beneath the waves of passing time. Werner Warner had in his van a dozen Molotov cocktails and pipe bombs, several gallon jugs of hydrosulfuric acid, a collapsible police baton, two bayonets, a machete, and puzzling but ominously, a thermal lance. This is a torch that forces oxygen flame, of which can reach 8,000 degrees Fahrenheit. It is used to cut through vault doors or sever solid steel shafts with the diameter of an automobile tire. It is so hot that it can burn its way through concrete. And when applied to steel, the molten detritus that forms below is similar to what issues from a blast furnace. Why he had a thermal lance is a mystery, except perhaps that the synagogue doors the custodian was on his way to unlock were bronze. Given that to attack them with the lance, Werner Warner Wienus would not have had to trundle out of his van, across the sidewalk, and up numerous steps a heavy oxygen tank, the lance hoses, and the acetine torch in its tank, and hoses required to prime the lance. It didn't make sense. But why would anyone expect him to make sense? When I saw him bend down inside the van, he had been retrieving the machete. It wasn't a cheap, light, thin one of the type prevalent in the Third World. This one was made in Japan of high-quality black steel with a substantial wooden handle. I think its weight, 5 pounds or more, was intended to allow it to slice through fibrous bamboo. Given the heavy use and expected shocks, the blade was not meant to have been finely sharpened. But the excellent steel, derived from the unmatched tradition of the samurai sword, was capable, nonetheless, of exquisite refinement. And although it must have taken days to accomplish, Werner Warner had given it a razor's edge, such an edge that would have not lasted long. But for the time that it would require only a little effort on the part of whoever wielded it to cut through almost anything organic. The instrument thus created was perfectly suited to the expression laying on steel, for a quick, effortless stroke, with the weight driving the gleaming edge of the blade, would cut deep and freeze frame. I cannot recall how many steps we took until we heard the first scream, but when we did, we turned, at first only partially, perhaps with the subconscious hope that we would quickly be on our way. I froze to hear better. Only my eyes moved, trying to find amid the chaos the heart of what was happening, which is what I have tried to do all my life in one way or another. The mothers and children who could escape ran from the gate to the sidewalk and onto the street, despite oncoming traffic. Between the front steps of the building and the sidewalk, a dark mass of people crowded together. Falling, shrieking, and dying, they blocked retreat. Then I saw the machete. Though I remember it as if it was moving in slow motion, the blade was rising and falling in a fast rhythm, like a machine. I was instantly thrown back half a century, as if no time had passed at all, as if the springs of combat had been cocked through the illusory decades of peace, and I had been returned to a base condition forever molded and set. Suddenly, I seemed neither to know that I was in my late 70s, nor to care. "Stay here," I commanded Claire, without even looking at her, and sprinted to the massacre. The short run let me out of breath. And though I knew that blood is slippery, I had forgotten, So disappointed in my stupidity, even as I went airborne, I fell, landed painfully on my left arm, and hit the pavement. Forcing myself to my feet, I saw the custodian approaching the assailant head-on. The custodian was very big, and he moved slowly. Werner Wanner had held the machete lightly with one hand while slicing at the children, or aiming at the back of the head of someone trying to flee. But when the custodian came at him, he gripped his weapon with both hands and swung with all his strength. Prevented by his forward momentum from dodging the blow, the custodian defensively put up his hands. The blade removed both. The poor man hesitated in shock, looked with horror at his empty wrists, and went down. In the instant, Werner Wanner hesitated, as if amazement at what he had done. I tackled him from behind. We both toppled horribly onto the body of a child, expelling in a wheeze the air that was pushed from her dead lungs by our combined weight. With immense torque, he whipped himself around but couldn't complete the maneuver because his right arm and the machete in his right hand blocked the motion. He turned back, realizing, I suppose, that he could not fold his free left arm so as to make the twist. But I wouldn't let him. So he summoned all his strength and reared up, throwing me over backward and himself forward, as horribly as a demon rising. We could have landed with my back hard against the ground, but without thought, everything happened so fast, I managed to rotate in the air, and we landed in the same position in which we had begun. Now he tried to cut me with the back slash of the machete. I stopped this by pushing down his upper arm. I couldn't reach the forearm, but that allowed him to get partially free. I was covered in blood, and the air was filled with shrieks and wailing. Then, in the struggle, I only barely noticed sirens. I decided to release his arm so as to shift my grip to his head and bang it against the pavement. As soon as I let go, the machete shot upward. He was not going to stop, and I had had enough. I used the concrete as an anvil and smashed his skull against it. Though the machete came down with a clatter, he kept his grip. As soon as I saw that, I saw Claire, her right hand pressed against her upper arm. I thought, I told you to stay back, but I didn't say that. How could I have said that? How could I have scolded her at that moment? Blood was pulsing from her arm, through her fingers, into the air and onto me. Werner Wanner began to move again. The sirens now were so close that they drowned out the screams. Claire fell to her knees, and moving as if her strength was flooding back, that bratty person was getting the better of me. I was not about to let my wife bleed to death. But as long as the man beneath me was alive and fighting, I was unable to let go of her. So I lifted his head back until it bent back so far I heard his neck crack. I then jerked it back harder for good measure, without rage, but with dispatch, snapped it with a fatal twist. I had applied pressure bandages several times in my life, on boys who died and on some who survived. If you have an abdominal wound so big, the pressure bandages sink into it. You can't live, not in the field, not in the dust, not on a muddy bank with filthy water, lapping up to your waist as bullets fly above and mortars land left and right. But even with a bullet hole or holes or a deep laceration that severs even an artery, as in what happened to Claire, it's possible to live, as she did. Have I said that she laughed easily and openly, with perhaps, how should I put it, generosity? When she laughed, she always smiled. Not everyone does. That is, they keep their enjoyment close. She reflected it back. It was, in a way, the greatest praise, a blessing. It made people fall in love with her. I did. Time was lost in a whirlpool. The next thing I knew, every ambulance in Brooklyn was lined up on the street, and there must have been 10,000 people all in their uniforms of either Handistem, the police, or paramedics. Though half a dozen fire engines had parked on the other side of the street, there was no fire. As I sat with Claire in the back of a stationary ambulance, her bleeding stanched, she closed her eyes and breathed slowly, conserving her strength. The bomb truck arrived as police pushed people from the van and hurried the removal of the bodies close by it. Police photographers with motor drive cameras snapped pictures of the disappearing crime scene. The press had arrived, even TV trucks. Again, I have no idea of time. And they were getting in the way. In catastrophic situations, there were always people barking at everyone else as if to bring order to what cannot be ordered. And the Lubavitchers were not all shy about fighting the police in regard to the disposition of the dead. 7 women, 1 man, 5 children. Now, 2 laws were at odds, 1,000s of years old, the other holding all the contemporary cards. The families had begun to arrive, their panic and grief hard to convey. Behind the police line across the street, even strangers wept. Such was the power of the scene. As such things always are and ever will be, all over the world, till work be done, till kingdom come. I will now be reading an article titled Alaska, the Minerals Frontier, How a Market-Based Rare Earths Policy Can Counter China, written by Jordan McGillis. This article is a part of the July 2026 edition of the National Review. Dave Simuzla has been doing geological fieldwork in Alaska for 20 years before he had his first adverse bear encounter. Plenty of Sumigala's fellow researchers at Alaska's Division of Geological and Geophysical Surveys, DGGs, trekked into the bush unarmed. But at his wife's insistence, Zoom, as everyone up north calls him, carried a Smith and Wesson 44. In 2011, when a black bear charged from 100 feet out, he drew the revolver. When it got within 15 feet, he dispatched it with 5 shots. Zoom has amassed plenty of stories, tenting down in the Aleutians, blizzards in July, ice-encrusted helicopter evacs during his 4-decade Alaskan geology career. As I learned when we met in Fairbanks this past winter, though, his work is of a national consequence. DGGs, where he serves as a senior exploration geologist, is playing a crucial part in America's geo-economic strategy. At more than 570,000 square miles, Alaska is the country's largest geological prize and yet remains its least explored. With help from a nascent U.S. Geological Survey program called the Earth Mapping Resources Initiative, EARTH-MRI, DGGs is now filling our knowledge void concerning the last frontier and advancing the country's critical minerals industry. The federal government defines critical minerals as materials that are essential for the country's manufacturing of vital economic or defense products and are vulnerable to global supply disruptions. The list includes well-known materials such as lithium, copper, and graphite, as well as obscure rare earth elements such as neodymium. Certain critical minerals, including some rare earths, are key inputs for modern technology. They underpin the semiconductors that power AI systems and the high-performance magnets that steer military drones and precision missiles. American businesses pioneered the rare earth industry, and the U.S. was the world's largest producer as late as 1990. But domestic production and refining have since dwindled. Part of this decline can be attributed to simple economics. Over the past half century, commerce became globalized, techniques became ever more specialized, and competition heated up. As a result, tight margins pushed capital in the U.S. economy up other sectors. Another culprit is environmental regulations that increased costs domestically while alternatives emerged elsewhere. Simultaneously, China implemented a critical mineral strategy aimed at bringing the sector within its borders. The Middle East has its oil, China its rare earths, Zhang Xiaoping said persistently in 1987. We must be sure to handle the rare earth issue properly and make fullest use of our country's advantage in rare earth resources. China affected Deng's objective through the 1990s with direct funding, subsidized financing, land grants, and other incentives. By the end of the decade, China had surpassed the U.S. in rare earth production. China's mercantilist strategy has afforded it a powerful tool for corrosion. Having become the primary challenger to the U.S. in the global market order, Beijing has wielded that tool in zero-sum fashion. Its first globally recognized display of this potential came in 2010 when it suspended rare earth exports to Japan amid a dispute over contested islands. In the 2020s, it has reprised the strategy with tactical export controls on gallium and germanium in 2023 and a broader set of minerals in 2025. What's a capitalist country to do? On the one hand, since geopolitical risk is and always has been a factor in corporate capital allocation, we could simply let market actors price in the potential for Chinese export stoppage and adjust accordingly. That's not just an optimistic theory drawn up on Econ 101 blackboards. In the middle of the pandemic, the world's top semiconductor manufacturer, TSMC, responded to market risk dynamics by planning a new plant in Arizona 2 years before Congress would pass industrial policy legislation on semiconductors. In the minerals sectors in 2023, 6 months after China announces new export controls on gallium and germanium, an American company announced a massive discovery in Wyoming, as wrote about for the National Review Online. New Wyoming dig shows limits for China's exports controls, January 22, 2024. Consistent with the laissez-faire attitude is trade with non-adversarial countries, environmental regularity, reform, and initiative to reduce the importance of the vulnerable minerals altogether. On the other hand, the spontaneous order of the market, even with deregulatory tailwind, doesn't always meet the timeline of defense imperatives. If the U.S. and China go to war in the coming years, as the U.S. Indo-Pacific Command warns is a real possibility, a peacetime corporate tempo won't cut it. To address the critical mineral vulnerability, Congress and successive presidential administrations have launched a series of new initiatives. In 2019, President Trump defined the production and processing of a list of rare earths as essential to national defense. The second Trump administration has taken an even more aggressive tack, directly investing in domestic producers, including MP Materials and U.S. Rare Earth. Following the pandemic and the supply chain risk it brought to the fore, Congress and the Biden administration passed a trio of industrial policy laws to harden America's economy against future disruptions. Alongside the CHIPS Act and the Energy-Focused Inflation Reduction Act, Congress passed the Infrastructure Investment and Jobs Act in 2021. Though most of the attention went to the traditional infrastructure considerations of roads and bridges, a less appreciated IIJA provision was its funding on Earth's MRI. Earth MRI is a program that threads the industrial policy needle, avoiding cronyist pitfalls while helping to advance the basic scientific understanding to allow market-based reindustrialization to flourish. The way the USGS explains it, Earth MRI deploys low-flying, sensor-laden aircraft to detect magnetic, radiometric, and electromagnetic signals at and below the ground. Magnetic data reveal faults and rock types, radiometric data identify elemental signatures, and electromagnetic data show conductivity contrasts. The IIJA gave Earth MRI a deadline of 2031 to complete an initial comprehensive national modern surface and subsurface mapping and data integration effort, and a budget of $320 million through fiscal year 2026, which ends in September. This funding pool has positioned Dave Slamaglia and DGGS to finally do justice to surveying Alaska's mineral estate. Since Earth's MRI inception, Alaska, one of 39 participating states, has been allocated more than $20 million for the effort. DGGS accompanies Earth's MRI's aerial missions with on-the-ground data and sample collection. This joint campaign has paid particular attention to the Yukon-Tanana uplands and the Kuskokwim River mineral belt. The most promising results so far have turned up the signatures of the critical minerals antimony. battery component, zinc, a steel galvanizer, and silver a high-value conductor. A 2024 magnetic survey indicated the presence of rare earth-bearing carbonite, which has accelerated ground exploration in the area. When I talked with Zoom and his colleague Travis Nabert at DGGS's cabin-like headquarters, they gushed over the Earth-MRI partnership. As part of the collaboration, DGGS has completed, as of my visit, 2,000 man-days in the field, had collected 2,100 samples for geochemical analysis, and had mapped 13,200 square miles in the Yucatanana uplands alone. Despite having taken down that bear, Zoom, rail thin with white hair and a mustache, is more REI than Bass Pro Shops. He and Nybert are both nerdy outdoorsmen. Minutely detailed maps are plastered all over their workplace, while the overlays of color and periodic table references challenge my recollection of high school chemistry. These maps and their accompanying digital datasets serve as a vital purpose, facilitating real-world, private sector, resource extraction, and promoting industrial resilience. As Sage Langston Stewart, principal geologist for Alaska Silver, a mineral exploration company, explained to me, Earth MRI has directly improved our targeting in Western Alaska, leading to refined geologic models and contributing to new silver, base metal, and critical mineral discoveries. In practical terms, they have materially changed how we rank targets and position drill holes. While Langston Stewart's company considers silver its flagship metal, no surprise, the system is exploring with Earth MRI data is polymetallic, with promising deposits of copper, lead, and zinc. Gallium, a key semiconductor input, is emerging as an especially exciting critical mineral component of the broader system. Earth MRI airborne surveys, DGGS groundwork, and mining expertise are now operating in concert to turn Alaska's potential into genuine mineral output. Erin Campbell, director of the DGGS, tells me that 46 new mining claims have been staked thanks to the partnership. We've made great progress on our highest priority areas, she says, but there's still so much to be done in Alaska. It's a huge state, and there is a lot we don't know in terms of its geology. Yet, the symbiosis is now in jeopardy. With IIJA funding expiring, Earth MRI's supplemental annual budget of more than $60 million will evaporate. Letting that happen will be a tragic misstep. To better understand Earth MRI's value proposition as it nears this funding cliff, I spoke with Peter Cook, a mineral analyst at the Breakthrough Institute. Cook applies to minerals the classic pro-infrastructure argument. The public investment has an economic multiplier effect, facilitating much larger private activity, economic productivity, and ultimately public revenue. We need to realize from other countries that spending on public geologic data is an investment, not an expense, he said. The dollars spent are not only helping secure supply chains by finding more ore that can turn into a mine, but they also return the investment with increased tax revenue that would otherwise not have happened. He gives the example of the state of South Australia, which spent $40 million over 10 years on public exploration. That encouraged an extra $700 million in co-investment from the industry. It generates an additional $2.4 billion in state revenue and discovered 16 new deposits, too. The Trump administration, despite its gutting of the IIJA in 2025 and the One Big Beautiful Bill Act, supports Earth MRI, citing it as among the tools that foster American mineral dominance. Others include the aforementioned equity stakes, plus Project Vault, a mineral stockpile for American businesses. And the Forum on Resource Geostrategic Engagement, also known as FORGE, an international mineral supply chain consortium. Yet Earth MRI remains underweighted. Vault and FORGE expend federal resources to procure minerals. The equity stakes feed capital directly to companies. Earth MRI distinctly positions private industry to produce without favor. It is, Breakthroughs, Cook argues, irreplaceable. Because taking the first step of the learning curve absorbs a lot of risk and empowers industry to make the most out of our domestic mineral resources, a dynamic born out by Alaska Silver. The best articulation of what we might call industrial policy with the American characteristics is that it will attract the creative energies of a capitalist system to the production of essential economic and defense products and the intermediate goods they require. This version of industrial policy is consistent with the supply-side economic arguments that anchored Republican economic thinking for decades. Given the stakes, the decades of policy folly and aggressive strategy of America's geopolitical challenger, more than market liberalization is required in some endeavors, critical minerals among them. China's model drove the U.S. rare earth industry, specifically, to extinction. We need not mimic China's wasteful version. Instead of pouring resources into selected projects only to find them overcapitalized, industrial policy with American characteristics can play a firmly neutral role in that invites private investment. The public data generated by Earth MRI are available to all comers, enhancing opportunities for private enterprise rather than prefiguring government-determined arrangements. Replenishing Earth MRI's coffers to enable it to pursue its 2031 mapping goal will generate more of the data the private industry needs, will build more American resilience against China's geo-economic weapons, and with luck, will lead to a great Zoom stories from the Alaskan wilderness. I will now be reading a poem titled The Quiet Man Conference, A Call for Abstracts, written by Lawrence Duggan and a part of the National Review, July 2026 edition. Flipping tiredly through emails, pondering their instructive tales, new warnings from the cyber age of pirates hijacking a page, leaving it a barren domain, not fit to teach or entertain. At last you reach your barter land and a conference call to Ireland about Ford's classic 50s film about an imaginary realm to study the movie as myth or commodity and fetish. Barry Fitzgerald in Homework Surprise in the post-nuptial scene. Protestant clergymen as post-colonial archivist, the boxing career of Sean Thornton and Ford's. Father, I've got to talk to you toward a hermeneux of Gaelic spiritual direction. The history of conferences is littered with good intentions now embittered by the politics of academe, the politics of paper dream, a sharp memory left baffled by the outline shaky scaffold. Whatever the speaker's intent, whatever the terms of argument, the dreamer's thesis somehow stalls in the abstract's perfect fire walls. My next article is titled City Desk, written by Richard Brookshire, and is in the July 2026 edition of the National Review. Thank you, boss. The counterman at the pizza place takes my bills. The customers are a mix, changing with the time of day, of neighborhood oldsters like me, kids leaving school, and motorbike riding delivery men, squat Central Americans who wear coal scuttle helmets. They recall the time the algorithm instructed not to create images with generic white people, represented German soldiers in World War II with units of Nazi Negroes. Besides pies and slices, the place sells bottled drinks and pastries, which is why I'm a regular. I leave the tip. Thank you, boss. I hear the word boss here and in other places in the city, stores, cabs, frequently these days. I do not recall hearing it in the past. It accompanies a transaction, and it always sounds odd. The customer is always right, etc., but I'm a purchaser, not an employer, not anyone's boss. What gives? The Big Brit Dictionary says, with the disdain bred of old gray stones, the word is American, borrowed from the Dutch via New Amsterdam in the 17th century. It may have meant uncle in its native country. Borrowing it was egalitarian. In the New World, colonists, then independent republicans, wanted to avoid the associations of the English word master. That word was for bewigged quarters and forelock tugging yokels, not sturdy human. The borrowers also no doubt wanted to avoid any verbal comparison of their work arrangements to slavery. Bosses might fire you, masters could sell you. Socialists would call that a false distinction, but the currency of boss showed that American speakers accepted the difference. Politics took the word up, depending on who used it, as an objective descriptor or a sneer. The people, the source of all power, turn out to need guidance. The guides came to be called bosses, either with knowing nod or puritanical figure-pointing wrath. The cartoonist who gave the partisan Menagerie the donkey and the elephant always made also almost as famous his depiction of the city's your boss, fat, from feeding on ill-gotten grains, bearded and hollow-eyed, when he had a head at all. Sometimes his portraitist simply gave him a bag of money, stolen, no doubt, perched atop his shoulders. That boss fell, new bosses arose. One in the late 20th century had a retractable deposit fixed to the front of his desk so that bribers could drop their contributions in it wordlessly. Defying wiretaps, we learned about the system, so obviously it was not tattle-proof. The mob, and those who wrote about it, picked the word up also, thought Don became the more ethnic-sounding synonym. The one tale I heard of a lesser boss came from a friend, who was born in an outer borough, moved to the Midwest, and came back to give safely guidance on a large construction site. The workers were all young locals. The senior union representative sat all day, brooding on the vast abyss in the coffee tent. A dun of duns, reputed to be Teflon-coated, was in the news. My friend observed the kid on the lot had said he knew him. The old union guy straightened up. Who said that name? My friend said who. Thank you for that information. The next day came a limo containing two men in suits, who summoned the young man and took him away to be intimidated, one hopes. If the latter, then is not something amiss. I believe in politeness and appreciate in others. I try to leave the elevator after every woman has, and I notice more people making way for my white hair. But granted age and sex and a million other factors known to all, even pre-post liberals, are we not assured that all men are created equal? Something to do with their creator. That is all we have time for today. I'm Gabriella, and I thank you for listening to the National Review at the Talking Information Center.
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2: Here's the forecast for the Boston and South Shore area on the Talking Information Center from the National Weather Service. For today, cloudy, showers, temperatures in the lower 70s. More of the same overnight with temperatures dropping down to the lower 60s. Starting cloudy on Wednesday, turning sunny, temperatures in the upper 70s. The sun rose this morning at 5:16, setting at 8:23 this evening. 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